0: tabs on it. And so I flagged it in. And eventually I got this update that the case had settled out of court with a plea called an Alford plea.
1: Okay, that's the thing I've been obsessed about for years.
0: The only thing I knew about it was that you had set some Google alerts for
1: Alford plea. That's right. I did it because when I first came across it, like, I couldn't believe it was a thing. I couldn't believe I had never heard of it before. Like you get charged with a crime in the United States. Like, there's only so many ways you could plead. You could say you're guilty. You could say you're not guilty. If you say nothing, that's called a no contest plea. But it turns out there's a fourth option, which is like completely strange and totally paradoxical.
0: Right. No, I mean, this plea is the complete opposite of what you would hope or expect from the justice system. We expect the justice system to be able to separate like truths from lies and to like show us who's guilty and show us who's innocent. And I feel like this plea shows you at the heart of the system, it actually doesn't do any of those things. I probably got ahead of myself there, right?
1: I mean, well, kind of, but
0: eventually, I think eventually we'll get to the plea, but I first want to start with this case that led me to the plea.
1: Great.
0: So about a year ago,
2: okay,
0: I went to Pittsburgh with producer Matt Keelty.
2: Okay, man, everything's on a hill.
0: To meet the guy who's at the center of this case.
2: Hey, I'm Matt.
3: Greg.
2: Nice to meet you, Greg.
4: Peter, nice to meet you. What's
0: up, B? Greg Brown Jr.
3: How you doing? All right. My brother, Fred.
4: Peter, nice to meet you.
5: What's your name?
4: Peter.
5: Peter, nice to meet you.
3: Nice to meet you, man. How you doing?
0: Yeah. Greg is in his mid-40s. He's a short guy. He's wearing a Steelers shirt.
3: No, I'm a Steelers guy.
4: Uh-oh. Are those all your papers?
5: That's
3: my brother's, man.
5: I'm moving crap out of the way, man.
4: All right.
0: We actually met at his brother's house, and we all kind of just took seats in the living room.
2: All right, so Peter was going to record himself. I'll just move this thing back and forth between us.
3: Let's get right to it.
0: So basically, this all starts the day before Valentine's Day. February 13th, 1995.
3: Right. I was at my cousin's house chilling.
0: Playing some video games.
3: Talking, you know.
0: But it was late at night. It was a school night. Greg was 17.
3: And it's freezing that night. Icy out there.
0: So he leaves his cousins, hurries home.
3: About a 15, 20 minute walk. I got home.
6: And I'm in the process of cooking.
0: His mom, Darlene, she's in the kitchen making a tuna salad.
6: For a family repast.
3: For a funeral.
6: And I realized I was short of ingredients.
0: And she wants to finish the salad for the next morning, but, you know, it's super late at night, like 11:30, and it's not the safest neighborhood. So she decides to bring Greg with her and drive to the supermarket that's still open.
3: We were only in there no longer than 20 minutes.
6: We get back in the car.
0: And they drive home. You with me?
1: Yeah, so far.
0: Okay, so they're driving back into their neighborhood.
3: And you can see, like, flashing lights.
0: Smoke. Fire trucks.
3: But I'm joking, like, is that our house?
0: The drive a little closer.
6: It was our house.
3: Now we're panicking. We want to know if everybody's out the house. My sister, her daughter, baby brother, my stepdad.
0: Greg just jumps out of the car, runs up this hill.
3: To the back of the house.
0: Darlene drove around to the front.
6: But it was blocked off. And I told the firefighters or police, whoever was there, I said, hey, that is my... I said, something's going on at my house. And then left my car up there, and I just struck out running down the street.
0: When she gets to the house, she sees the rest of her family.
6: Everybody was safe.
0: But since it's so cold out that night, they walk over to a neighbor's house and just like wait there.
3: Now I was like, damn, now they gonna be able to save the house. Everything you got is in there.
6: Everything, you know, everything.
0: And for the next couple of hours, they're just in their neighbor's living room. When eventually, this detective walks into the living room and he tells the family, three firefighters are dead.
1: Oh my God.
6: And it was just terrible.
0: Around like 3 a.m, someone comes in and tells them, like, you're going to have to stay at a hotel. You can't go back to the house.
6: So people gave us stuff.
0: With mostly whatever they have on them.
6: Pitched in and bought like underclothes and stuff like that.
0: But right as they're doing that, as they're starting to pick up the pieces, a very different story about what actually happened that night is starting to emerge.
7: This is the accident fire investigation tape.
0: So hours after the fire gets put out,
7: check, 1, 2, test, test, test.
0: The deputy fire chief, he shows up and does a walkthrough of the burnt out house.
7: Test, check, check, check.
8: Here, Bobby, go ahead.
9: Okay, we're in the hallway now.
0: And he starts in the front hallway.
9: You can see where the fire came up through the walls and scorched the sides of the walls up there.
0: He and the cameraman start making their way down the hall.
9: Towards the steps.
0: Then descend this like collapsed flight of stairs, which goes into the family room where you can see like on the walls.
7: Don't you own our hand marks on the wall?
0: The hand marks of the three firefighters who died in this room. They were basically trying to feel their way out.
7: Oh man, them poor guys.
0: And then
7: all right.
0: They make their way down another flight of stairs.
7: Step out of the water. You all right?
9: Yeah. Okay, you ready?
7: Yeah, go ahead, Nate.
0: Where they enter.
9: Okay, we're now in the basement.
0: The basement.
7: This is crazy.
0: And the basement is like scorched. It's a mess. There's like 16 inches of water on the floor. And the first thing that they notice is that, and this is something that becomes a real focal point of the investigation, is that if you look up at the ceiling.
9: Yeah. You can see the heavy char on the ceiling beams in this area.
0: It's almost like there's a big hole.
9: Some of these beams have completely burned away.
0: Where these wooden beams used to be.
9: Some are completely burned through.
0: And what it tells them is there must have been a fire that started on the floor and reached these ceiling beams about 8 feet high and essentially burned them all away.
10: Once I had some preliminary feelings, I called.
0: So the person who got called in to figure this out, to figure out how the fire had gone from the floor to the ceiling, was a federal investigator named Bill Petritis.
10: So it's not our first.
0: We could only talk to him over the phone, over speakerphone, but he explained that when he showed up at the scene that morning, his job
10: was to draw a fence around reality.
0: To basically say, like, okay, what in the world as we know it, with the laws of physics and fire dynamics, like, what could have happened here?
10: Saying, inside this fence, this could happen. Outside the fence, it can't happen.
0: And so,
9: yeah, let's see, God, we get some good shots of this furnace.
7: All right, we're rolling.
0: Bill takes a look at the furnace, and he pretty quickly rules that out as a potential cause. He also notices that there's no damage that's consistent with a natural gas leak, which likely would have caused an explosion. And so, like, in order to put up his fence, he's got to, like, rely on
10: flame height calculation,
0: mathematics, essentially
10: mass burn rate and heat combustion rate.
0: And basically what Bill is trying to conceive of is like what could have been in this basement that burned. Laundry, like chairs,
1: books,
0: anything that could burn. And anything that burns in a certain way, and when it does, it releases a certain amount of heat.
10: So when you draw the fence,
0: when you start to do these mathematical calculations,
10: what those calculations show
0: is that like whatever material was in this room prior to the fire,
10: there's no way in the world
0: any of that stuff could get a fire to reach those wood ceiling beams
10: and even dream of igniting them
0: unless you added something like
10: gasoline. You have to have a product in this room that has the same characteristics as gasoline.
0: According to Bill's calculations, it's not just like a little bit of gasoline. You'd need like a whole gallon of gasoline to get a fire that's that big, that can burn that hot for that long, to burn out that ceiling. And to Bill, it's clear that like a gallon of gas spread across the middle of the basement floor in the middle of the night, like this fire could not have been an accident.
10: This is an arson fire.
0: And if it's an arson fire, that means the deaths of those three firefighters. That isn't just some horrible tragedy. It's also triple homicide.
1: More in a minute after the break.
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1: Latif, Radiolab, we're back with Peter. So we left off where an investigator had determined the fire was actually an arson.
0: Yeah, investigators determined that this thing that looked like an accident was actually a crime.
8: Once they tell me it's a crime, I'm moving.
0: This is when federal agent Jason Wick gets pulled in.
8: I start running down a road to try to figure out who did it. And we had a couple things going. Not a whole lot, but a couple things. One were the holes in the basement window.
0: So investigators had learned from the firefighters that when they first arrived, one of the basement windows had like two softball-sized holes in it.
1: Hmm.
0: So it's possible that, you know, somebody had broken out the window and torched the place.
1: Like thrown in a Molotov cocktail kind of thing?
0: Yeah, yeah. Well, not exactly that. I mean, the other thing is like pretty early on, investigators were searching an alleyway next to the house and they found this sort of rolled up newspaper. And part of it was like singed. So they thought maybe that had been used as like a torch.
8: The torch and the broken window. We possibly have somebody introducing, you know, flame from the outside to the inside into the basement. So we decided to go down that road, of course. Okay. We had learned through some interviews that Greg Brown was possibly involved in gang activity. So could this be an attack from the outside to their home for some reason? That was a theory.
0: But investigators never really found any evidence that Greg belonged to a gang.
2: That path now comes to a dead end.
8: It does.
2: What happens?
8: Listen, we're kind of stuck. I mean, it happens. Investigations kind of cool off. This one did.
2: Again, where are we at probably in this? Like how far removed from the fire?
8: I would say we are probably almost a year, 8 months to a year, Bill.
10: Yeah, I'd say 8 months, easy.
8: Yeah, eight months or so.
0: When suddenly the investigation shifts to
8: Darlene.
0: Because investigators learned that a couple of months before the fire, she had been laid off from her job as a nurse.
8: And we're getting insurance information back now. So what comes back from the insurance company is she was a renter for most of her life. And of course, when you rent, you can't buy insurance on the home because you don't own the home. But you can buy renter's insurance on your contents, what you own inside the house, your furniture, your clothes, jewelry, whatever.
0: And after years of renting her home,
8: for the first time in her life,
0: not long after getting laid off,
8: she took out a renter's insurance policy and received the confirmation of that policy 3 weeks before this fire.
0: The policy was for $20,000. Mm. On top of that, Darlene has also taken out a life insurance policy on her one-year-old step-granddaughter, who was in the house at the time of the fire, meaning
8: if your one-year-old dies, you collect a big sum of money.
0: Darlene would have received $10,000 for the death of the one-year-old.
1: Whoa, that's weird.
0: So,
1: and that was also recent?
0: Yeah, like not long before the fire.
13: But when you get this information, you start, the gears start turning. You're like, this is a possible motive.
8: Absolutely. Yeah, money motive. Absolutely.
0: You know, as investigators see it, it's like Darlene is unemployed. They also learned that around that time, she's also apparently trying to buy a house.
8: But it was divulged to her what closing costs would look like, how much she would need to put down to buy this home, and did not have it.
0: And all of this is happening like right before she took out these insurance policies.
8: A coincidence? Maybe, maybe not. I mean, there's an old saying in investigation, there are no coincidences.
0: And just as they're sort of like figuring out the possible motive, investigators also got this tip that a neighbor says he has information about this fire.
8: In a nutshell, what he says is he's at home that night.
0: He hears a noise, looks out his window.
8: Notices smoke in the street, sees Greg Brown, his neighbor. He says his neighbor kid from two doors down is on the street looking at the house.
0: And most importantly,
8: is there were no fire or police out on scene yet.
0: And if you remember, Greg and Darlene's story is that they're driving back from the grocery store together.
14: And you can see like flashing lights, fire trucks and stuff.
0: But according to this neighbor, Greg is out there before any firefighters have arrived, which means he wasn't at the grocery store with his mom before his fire began.
8: We are breaking their alibi. We are breaking that story.
0: And then another break.
8: And one day I receive a phone call that, hey, listen, Greg Brown has been arrested for possessing a gun and drugs, and he is in a juvenile detention center in eastern Pennsylvania. I said, really?
0: Jason figures that Greg isn't going to talk to him.
8: So you look up cellmates of your target.
0: They end up talking to a bunch of different kids, and they finally find this 15-year-old kid who had bunked with Greg.
8: And he said that Gregory had bragged to him about setting a fire at his home in Pittsburgh for his mother, and that three fireheads were killed. I never heard that term before. You know, firemen were fireheads. And for setting the fire, mom was supposed to buy him a Lexus, I believe, a car.
0: And with that,
6: I get a knock at my door. I'm like, well, you know, what's going on?
0: Pittsburgh police arrest Darlene.
6: I'm like, what?
14: One day I get to school and they got all the doors closed.
2: All the doors to the classrooms.
14: Right.
0: And two federal agents arrest Greg.
14: I knew what it was for, though. I already knew it.
0: They're arrested on charges of arson, insurance fraud, conspiracy, and triple homicide.
1: Oh.
0: And, you know, at this point, Greg and Darlene maintain their innocence. They say they're totally innocent. We had nothing to do with this fire. We were at the grocery store at the time of the fire. But, you know, the state sort of pursues them and says, you know, because this is a felony and three firefighters died, they're going to be charged with second degree murder. And actually, this is like not where the plea comes in at all. Like, this is where they're brought to trial.
1: Oh, so they don't want to take a plea.
0: Actually, the plea wasn't even an option. The prosecutors didn't even put a plea on the table. They didn't even offer them a deal. And so, like, for Greg and Darlene, who maintain their innocence, the only option
1: is to fight it.
0: To fight. To take it to trial.
1: Right.
0: And to prove, well, actually not to prove, because at trial, like, the onus is on the state to prove beyond a reasonable doubt that you did the crimes that they're accusing you of. And so the defense's job, your job as a defendant, is to undermine that case, the argument against you, and sort of present the story that says, no, we didn't do that. And so the first thing the defense does is really they go after the arson investigation.
15: I mean, the long and the short of it is, in this investigation, there's no science here.
0: So I talked to this guy, Craig Beiler,
15: technical director emeritus at Jensen Hughes.
0: He was later brought on as a defense expert.
15: So Jensen Hughes is a fire protection engineering consulting firm. It does anything to do with fire and then some.
0: And Craig explained that a hallmark of the scientific method, and indeed a cardinal rule of like fire arson investigation, is that when you walk into a scene, you have to collect as much data as possible. You have to keep an open mind. You have to come from a place of not knowing. But Craig said when he looked through the investigative notes, when he looks at Bill Petritis, the arson investigator's report.
15: He didn't do an electrical investigation. He didn't do an investigation of the natural gas system or the appliances.
0: He didn't interview the firefighters.
15: Who saw the fire, fought the fire.
0: He didn't interview the family.
15: About how this room was configured, what was there, how it was used.
0: Craig says what Bill did is when he went into the basement and saw those burned out ceiling beams, he developed this hunch that likely gasoline was involved, and he used some calculations to confirm his hunch.
15: And that's not okay. Any fool, you know, can multiply a couple numbers together and come up with an answer. That's not science. It's not how you get the right answer, and he didn't get the right answer.
0: What do you think the right answer is?
15: I don't know, and neither does he.
0: That was the right answer, is I don't know. Is
15: yes. Based on the data they collected, the only thing you can say is it's undetermined.
0: Okay. So you don't think this was arson?
15: I think I already told you. It's undetermined.
0: So that's the argument against the arson investigation. But there's also this question of motivation and of the insurance money. And so, like, if you look, wait, should I pull up the trial?
1: Sure.
0: So yeah, if you look up the trial transcript, you can see that the insurance investigator is called to the stand, and he basically like says that, you know, after the fire, they talked to the family, they talked to Darlene, and they're also like trying to determine the total value of everything that's inside the house, the contents of the house, how much was lost in damages. And so the thing that they come up with this number is like $52,000 worth of, you know, possessions were lost in the fire. And the insurance policy, I don't know if you remember this, but it was $20,000. So,
1: right.
0: And so the defense's argument is like, basically, this doesn't really add up. Like, why would you torch your own home if you end up like losing an enormous amount of money?
1: Sure, I can see that. But then what about there was the life insurance policy on the baby, which felt very suspicious.
0: Yeah, I mean, So the life insurance didn't really come up at trial, but it is sort of like in there a little bit. And like The defense's argument is essentially like, you know, the one-year-old who had this life insurance policy, you know, she's still alive. She didn't die in the fire. And so there was no payment made.
1: But I've never heard of someone insuring a one-year-old before. Has she said why she did that or what? I've never even heard of that.
0: It does sound unusual. So,
16: okay.
0: I did end up calling Darlene.
16: Peter, Ron and I. Yeah, the speaker.
0: So that I could talk to her and her husband, Ron. Because Ron said,
17: basically everybody in the house had life insurance except my granddaughter.
0: Ron had insurance through his work. And over the years, like, he and Darlene had basically decided to take out policies for everybody else in their family.
16: That's just something that you do. We do. Is you know, you get life insurance for your whole family. Just so that in the event something happened, you can bury your loved one without having to do a GoFundMe.
17: Well, I don't even know if they would GoFundMe.
16: They wasn't even having a GoFundMe now or having to beg people, you know, for something that you as a family should be able to take care of yourself.
0: But there is this other big thing, which is Greg and Darlene's alibi. They claim they were at the grocery store that night. And sort of remarkably, one thing that they submit as evidence is the receipt
1: that
0: Darlene has kept from her trip to that grocery store.
1: So lucky.
0: Yeah. But also maybe suspect. Like, why did she save this receipt and not all of her other receipts? But anyway, she has this receipt. It's time stamped and it's for $36.22 for the ingredients that she needed to make this salad, green peppers, celery.
1: Wow.
0: But at the same time, it's not like... they paid cash, so it could have been somebody else. None of the security footage, the videotapes from that night of the grocery store, they never turned up. So there's nothing to confirm that Darlene and Greg were actually there.
1: But it's not nothing. It's like something. It's saying somebody was there at that exact time. Yeah.
0: Right. But I think the question is, like, was Greg there?
1: Right.
0: So at the trial, the prosecution is also calling on their two key witnesses. And you have this neighbor guy who placed Greg at the scene of the crime. And then you had this 15-year-old kid from juvie who said he heard Greg bragging about setting this fire.
14: First of all, who's bragging about setting fires in the black community? I'm just being honest.
0: Greg is like, who does that? Nobody does that.
14: You understand what I'm saying? It's not even a cool crime. Like, name a rap lyric, Tupac, anybody. Oh, that's a cool crime. I committed. I set a fire. But I'm saying, I can't say that in court. And who's the jury that don't want to hear that?
0: The defense says, you know, why are you going to trust this kid? Like, he's a juvenile delinquent. You know, like, he's a jailhouse snitch. And also...
14: dude, like a fat, awkward kid. We didn't click.
0: They sort of imply that Greg had bullied him. So basically, he's here to get revenge.
1: Like, it's payback. Or
0: right.
1: Like,
0: he's trying to get back at Greg for making fun of him while they were bunkmates. But the problem is that the prosecutor asked the kid when he's testifying, they're like, you know, what brought you here today? Why are you testifying? And, you know, he said he'd talked to his mom about it.
14: He's doing it because his mom told him this is the right thing to do.
0: The trial lasted like 3 weeks. And at the end of it, the jury deliberated for 2 days. And when they came back, the jury foreman, he read out Darlene's verdict first. And it's like, you know, to wit, February 21st, 1997, we, the jurors impaneled in the above case, find the defendant, Darlene Buckner, as to arson, not guilty. Criminal conspiracy, not guilty. Then they read the three murder charges, not guilty. And then on the last charge, insurance fraud, guilty.
14: That was it. I said, they gonna get me.
0: Jury foreman continues, Gregory Brown Jr., as to the charges of arson, guilty. Insurance fraud, guilty. As to murder, guilty, guilty, guilty.
14: That was just numb. I wasn't there.
16: I just
14: like blacked out.
16: I melted down.
0: Darlene was eventually sentenced, 3 years probation, 500 hours of community service, and a $5,000 fine. Greg was sentenced to life in prison, no chance of parole.
18: But the system spoke.
19: System spoke, yeah.
14: It made no sense. I knew it. My thing was just, all this is irrelevant for me. You know, now it's just appeal.
18: Appeal.
14: Yeah, I don't even know why I'm here. Me personally, I don't even know why I'm even in the courtroom. What? I'm not going to say nothing.
0: Greg gets sent to a maximum security prison.
14: To the biggest jail in the state.
0: Cell blocks the length of a football field.
14: 400 or 500 people to a block. You got to get nervous. You're just telling yourself you should be scared. You seeing big dudes, they out on the tear, they walking around. Come to find out it wasn't that bad, because everybody in there is not bad. You know, majority of people got the same goal, to get out.
0: And so what happens next is...
14: I started my appeals immediately.
0: This first appeal is denied, so is the next one, and the next one, and the next one, and the next one.
14: Rubber stamp, they just deny me.
0: Years dragged by.
14: My appeal rights are, like, dead.
0: When, in 2005,
15: voila,
0: sort of as like last gasp, Hail Mary, Darlene.
19: We start off with a letter with everyone.
0: Sends a letter off to this guy.
20: Bill Mushi. I was an investigative reporter for 25 years in Pittsburgh.
0: And he started this Innocence Institute in Pittsburgh.
20: So I could teach kids how to do investigative reporting in the criminal justice system.
0: And Darlene gave Bill.
19: The case is so massive.
0: Every single document she had relating to the case.
20: I read volumes and volumes.
19: You know, boxes full of stuff.
20: Records our students went through poured over stuff, but we couldn't get to the point of proving actual innocence, which that's what the project's motto was. It wasn't reasonable doubt, it was actual innocence. And if we can't prove actual innocence, then we're not going to do anything with it.
0: Right, but you did stick with this case.
20: Well, I mean, Darlene was a convincing person, and frankly, I liked her.
0: You know? But also... Bill had gotten this tip.
15: You want the whole thing?
0: A tip from Greg's lawyer.
21: All right. My name is Al Lindsay. I represented Greg Brown back in 1997.
0: And basically, like, Al told Bill that during Greg's trial, he had always had this hunch.
21: That somehow, as improbable as it sounded, I thought that these witnesses...
0: The two key witnesses who testified against Greg, the neighbor and the kid from juvie...
21: Were actually paid... bribed to provide evidence implicating Greg Brown.
0: And this is because he had heard from one of Greg's friends
21: that he was offered $7,000
0: for any information that tied Greg to the fire.
21: That's right.
0: And the prosecution had always denied this.
20: Once we got the idea that they had paid witnesses,
1: we just started sending letters.
0: Matt Stroud was one of Bill's students.
1: To Ibrahim Abdullah and Keith Wright.
0: Keith Wright was the neighbor. Ibrahim Abdullah was the kid from the juvenile detention center.
1: But we didn't get anything in response to any of those letters. And so Bill and I went.
20: Driving all over creation.
1: Just knocking on doors, trying to find people. And then...
0: One night, after like... spending the whole day knocking on doors.
1: I was tired, started making dinner for my wife, and then I got a call from a number I didn't recognize. I picked it up.
22: Hello?
23: Mr. Abdullah.
1: And he said who it was.
23: Yeah. Okay, good. So what we needed to find out, first of all, is it all right if I record this conversation?
22: You already was recording it.
23: No, I got to let you know if I'm doing that. Okay. What we're trying to find out is who contacted you from the ATF after that fire?
22: It was Jason Wick. Special Agent Jason Wick.
23: Okay.
22: And that's who I basically dealt with the whole time.
23: Okay. And the other thing we're trying to find out is we've heard that there was a reward offered to people who were willing to speak out in this case.
0: And like remember back in the trial, this sort of came up. Ibrahim was asked, like, were you given anything for your testimony? And he's like, no, I just talked to my mom. Like, this is the right thing to do. But now...
23: Were you paid a reward?
22: Yeah.
1: He admitted to it.
23: What was the reward you were paid?
22: It was supposed to be $15,000, but it was $5,000.
23: Now, what happened in that situation?
22: I got it in cash.
23: You got it in cash?
22: Yeah, they just showed up one day out of the blue. I didn't even know they were coming.
23: Who showed up? To give you the cash.
22: Jason Wick and somebody else.
20: And we hit the jackpot with that.
14: One day, Bill, this was in August, was like in the summer of 2010. I'm on the phone with him one day. He said, Greg, I got some mail coming. You're going to want it. I'm like, all right, yeah. Man.
0: Greg opened the envelope, and in it was a photocopy of two checks.
14: One check for $5,000. And another check for $10,000, but they had the names blacked out, redacted.
0: So you couldn't see who the checks had been written out to. But Ibrahim said that he'd gotten $5,000, and presumably Keith Wright, the neighbor, got $10,000.
14: Some of the holes. This is it. Yeah, man. I'm getting emotional thinking about it. I couldn't believe it. Cause you just like, yeah, I shed some tears. I didn't even know, like, it was, I was happy though. I didn't break down. They just came. I was happy.
0: Because to Greg, like after 14 years of being guilty, of being found guilty.
14: I said, I got him now.
0: In his eyes, this was physical proof of his innocence.
14: It's over. I got their ass. Got their ass.
0: But
13: So just to be clear, did you pay witnesses?
0: When we talked to Jason Wick about this.
3: Oh, absolutely.
0: He was like, yeah, of course we paid witnesses.
3: We have receipts of us paying him. We weren't trying to hide anything.
0: But Jason says the payments got made well after the trial, and they were given essentially to the witnesses for a job well done.
3: But, oh, they paid him. So therefore, oh, he must have promised the money throughout or before the trial, right? It's an assumption. It's a false assumption.
13: But you're saying the possibility of payments didn't even come up in these conversations with these witnesses?
3: Never. Not one time. I promised them no money. Listen, so let me pose a question to you guys, right? So that's a hypothetically I did, which I did not. Does that change the outcome of this case? Does it change what Ibrahim Abdullah said? No.
0: And in fact, neither witness, Keith Wright, the neighbor, or Ibrahim Abdullah...
23: Did he say that he started that fire?
0: ...ever recant their testimony.
4: Man, that was 15 years ago. I'm not going to even say that was... I can't remember most of it, to be honest with you.
0: But in 2014, these payments, this whole issue of paying witnesses, was basically the focus of a mini-trial where the judge ultimately ruled there was a, quote, avalanche of evidence, unquote, that showed these witnesses knew they were going to get paid, and that information should have been given to the defense. But it wasn't. Which meant...
14: I looked over, he looked at me.
0: In 2016, a guard tells Greg...
14: Come on, you're out of here.
0: You're free to go home.
5: God bless him and the time that he's going to have with his family. Greg?
0: After like 20 years of prison, Greg finally steps out into this like parking lot where he's greeted by, you know, lights, cameras, reporters... And he's standing there with his lawyers, his arm around his mom.
9: People in the firefighter community who still have strong feelings about this case and may think that you're still the guy.
14: I would like to, you know, thank the fireman for saving my, you know, my family. And I did a job, but I want everybody to know that I'm innocent. I'm happy to be out. I'm innocent. Me and my family, nobody had nothing to do with this. Matter of fact, it wasn't even a crime committed. It wasn't even an arson.
0: And right here, this moment.
14: That's all I'm saying.
5: And at that point, because we
0: have... His attorney cuts him off. Because prosecuting attorneys for the government have already filed a motion to retry the case.
1: What? Why?
0: I think the argument is really that they believe that they got it right. And they got it right the first time. The jury got it right. Greg is guilty. And... The sentence was life in prison, and Greg belongs back in prison.
1: Oh, wow.
0: But I guess like this time around is a little bit different because Greg is about to find himself with this really unusual offer. And this offer will plant Greg like right in the middle of these two opposing versions of the truth and right between like guilt and innocence.
1: All right, we're going to leave you in an in-between space for about a minute and a half, and then, come on back.
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1: I'm Latif Nasser. This is Radiolab. We're here with Peter Smith telling us the story of Greg Brown Jr., who after nearly 20 years in prison has been let out, but now is facing another trial.
0: And this isn't double jeopardy. You know, this is a different, slightly different charge.
1: Why is it not double jeopardy?
0: Well, in Pennsylvania state courts, it might have been double jeopardy, but he's charged with a different crime in federal court.
1: These are new charges, so it's not a retrial technically.
0: Right. So
14: the summer of 21.
0: Greg has been out of prison for about 5 years.
14: I'm trying to start my life. I'm around family. I mean, I was on straight and narrow, but long story short, so I met up with the attorneys.
2: We had a meeting here.
14: At Dave's office.
0: Dave Fawcett was going to be Greg's lead attorney on this new trial.
2: I've been working 3+ decades as a trial lawyer.
0: So Greg goes to meet Dave and all the other attorneys at Dave's, you know, fancy law firm on the rooftop on this patio.
6: And the rooftop conversation was, what do you consider a plea?
0: This is another one of Greg's attorneys, Liz DeLosa.
7: How does that start with you all?
6: So I can't go in too much to detail because plea negotiations are protected.
0: This is the frustrating part about pleas. They sort of exist in this black box. We don't know exactly what happened. And the prosecutors in this case declined to comment on the plea. But the best we can tell is they were like, you know, we've been gearing up to take this to trial. And just putting this out there, like, would you ever consider a deal where Greg agrees to plead guilty?
2: Yeah.
6: Yeah. That started us, you know, saying to Greg, you have to start to think about whether it's even something that you would consider. And if so, what would that look like?
14: So they all went around the table and said how they felt.
0: All the attorneys are going around the table?
14: And they're nervous as hell.
6: Yeah. Like, the criminal justice system is flawed. And we can't guarantee that if we go back to trial, we will win. And so there is a huge risk.
0: I mean, they're basically telling him, like, look, you already lost at the first trial. And if we go back to trial, even if there's this new evidence, there's still this chance that you're going to lose. And if you do, that probably means you're going to go back to prison for the rest of your life.
14: Dude, do you want to go back? Do you want to risk this?
6: Literally putting your life on the line.
0: But Dave,
2: I was saying I'm going to win this case.
0: He didn't want to take a deal.
14: Dave is like, no, hell no.
2: We are going to win this case.
14: Either they drop the damn charges or we're going to trial.
2: I wanted to try the case in the worst way.
14: Right? And I was like that too.
0: That's what Greg wanted to do.
14: That's all I ever wanted to do. Fight back.
0: Hold the prosecutors accountable.
14: Show them they wasn't going to break me.
0: And clear his name for good. But
2: then,
0: as the conversations kept going around,
2: I heard two things. One, the federal defender, Lisa Freeland is her name. She said, Dave, when the prosecutor walks into court and you've got a black guy sitting in a chair and the prosecutor says he's guilty, you're 99% of the way there, regardless of what the evidence shows. And Jason, my partner, who I respect highly, his view was, if there's any chance of a conviction, why the hell wouldn't you take a deal?
14: And, but you know, I'm waiting on to see what Dave say. And Dave,
2: I thought, damn.
14: Dave just said, man, it's too much of a risk.
2: Yeah.
14: So I was like, damn, man.
0: And at this point, all of Greg's lawyers are essentially like, look, we know this isn't great. It's hard, but we think we can get you a deal where you walk, where you don't get any more prison time. And all of this would finally be done.
14: And I'm like, I'm never going to admit that I did this.
0: Greg was like, no, I would rather risk it all than have to say, I set the fire.
14: Say all or nothing. Then either I'm going to be free or I'm going to get convicted again.
0: And here's where the story gets unusual in the extreme. I mean, we don't know the exact back and forth, but eventually one of Greg's attorneys must have said to him something like, look, there's this other way out. Like, you can plead guilty, but still say you're innocent.
14: I'm like, what? What the hell? He's like, yeah, you're taking the deal, but you're maintaining total innocence.
1: Right, exactly.
0: This is it.
1: This is, we have arrived.
0: This is what's known as an Alford plea.
1: This always throws me, actually, to be honest. Even though I've been obsessed with this and thought about this so much, it always is such a weird, it's like a little logic puzzle.
0: Yeah,
1: every time.
0: It really is. I mean, you're getting a conviction because the person is pleading guilty, but at the same time, you get a conviction where the defendant is standing up and saying, I'm not guilty.
8: Wait a minute. How is this allowed? Like, what? Is this a thing?
0: So I ended up calling a bunch of people, legal scholars and experts, and I was just trying to figure out, like, how does this plea make any sense? Starting with...
8: I kind of vary it.
0: Johanna.
8: For a long time, I would just be like, Joanna, but it's not, that's not my name.
0: Johanna Hellgren, who has for years been researching this Alford plea.
8: Yeah.
0: So can we just start, like, where did the Alford plea, where did it even come from?
8: Yeah, I mean, the way it came to be, so this guy, Henry Alford, was accused of first-degree murder.
0: This is, like, the early 1960s. He was, so first-degree murder meant he was facing the death penalty.
8: But he took a plea for, I believe, second-degree murder.
0: Which meant instead he'd get life in prison.
8: Yeah.
0: But when he gets up to enter his plea in front of the judge, Alford says, and I'll quote from the transcript right here. Hold on one second. He says, I just pleaded guilty because they said if I didn't, they'd gas me.
8: I'm just pleading because I don't want to get the death penalty, but I didn't do it.
0: And then later he said, I'm not guilty, but I plead guilty.
8: Right.
0: Now, we have no way of knowing whether Alford did or didn't do it, whether he's actually guilty or not. But what we do know is that people plead guilty even when they're innocent. And we have, the data is really imperfect. We don't know how often, innocent people plead guilty, but we know it happens. But like basically before Alford, nobody had ever come out and like blurted it out. Like, I plead guilty, but I maintain my innocence. And like up until that point, it wasn't even clear if the courts would accept that, if you could legally do that.
8: Right.
0: And so after a series of like appeals and arguments and, sort of running up the food chain, the question eventually landed on the docket of the Supreme Court in 1970.
8: And they were essentially like, listen, you can say whatever you want. We don't need you to say that you're guilty because...
0: Yeah, they were basically like, whatever. You can say whatever you want about whether you're guilty or innocent. As long as the two sides agree and the judge, sort of sanctions that officially.
8: Fine.
0: Go for it. But... in the 1970s, and actually for a while now, the criminal justice system had been starting to pivot from the system of trials into something else entirely. Basically, what happens between 1970 and today is you get all these things.
10: Good evening. Tonight, there's something special to talk about.
0: You get...
10: drugs are menacing our society.
0: The war on drugs.
11: I have one goal, one objective.
0: Rockefeller laws.
11: And that is to stop the pushing of drugs.
0: You get mandatory sentencing.
11: Life sentence for pushers.
0: You get...
12: street-level drug dealing, the prostitution, the graffiti.
0: Broken windows policing.
16: Kids that are called super predators.
0: This theory of super predators.
16: First, we have to bring them to heel and take back our streets from crime, gangs, and drugs.
0: And all of this means more and more people are getting arrested. So much so that the system can't handle it. Like, if all these cases went to trial, the system would collapse. And prosecutors aren't just gonna, like, let everybody go. There needs to be some sort of pressure relief valve. And that is essentially the plea deal. Guilty pleas. But today, we're at the point where...
8: plea bargaining accounts for about like 97% of all cases.
1: Wow.
8: Yeah, it's very interesting to me when you hear people talk about kind of high-profile cases and it's like, oh, he took a plea, he's like copping out. It's like, no, that's what everyone does. That's not an unusual thing. He's not doing that because he's a bad person or a good person or whatever. That's what everyone does.
0: This basically is the justice system now.
1: Right.
8: Despite that, the normal person would think... legal system trial, right? Like two lawyers in court, the whole thing. But
0: really, at this point, like the justice system is essentially like facilitating plea deals. It's essentially like lubricating pleas. And Johanna says, like, you can see the Alford plea as just another tool in the toolbox to avoid going to trial.
8: Legal scholars have argued that the Alford plea increases the number of innocent people taking pleas because where the traditional plea, where you have to admit guilt, might be enough of an obstacle for some innocent people to say, no, I'm not going to plead. The Alford plea could, get some people over that and be like, okay, fine. At least I can still say that I'm innocent.
0: Or it might be appealing to somebody who's actually guilty because they can
1: Crazy.
0: Also say they're innocent. But either way, according to Johanna,
8: Alford pleas are actually more common than jury trials, which is pretty crazy. Yeah.
0: So really, Alfred pleas are more common?
8: Yep. Because if you look at the statistics, they usually say between 94 and 97% overall broadly of criminal cases are solved through plea bargaining. And if you look at the statistics, once again, from a long time ago, Alfred pleas account for about 6-7% of all types of pleas. So yes, they are more common than jury trials.
0: Despite the fact that you think this thing that's totally usual, the trial by jury, I mean, I feel like that's written into the Constitution. And at the same time, this thing that's totally unusual, like nobody's ever heard of Alfred. I mean, it seems like a contradiction.
8: Right.
1: It does feel like for me, like I almost see it like the plea deal became a shortcut for the trial. And then it almost feels like the Alfred plea became a shortcut for the plea deal. So it's like a shortcut to a shortcut. And now what we've weirdly created is a system where you have someone literally saying out loud, I'm innocent. And then they don't get a trial and they go, it's like go straight to jail. Like, but they just said they're innocent. It's an absurd thing. Like, it's like we've created that path in the system.
15: And we should be horrified by that.
1: So one of the other people we turned to was Elie Mystal. He's a writer and thinker on legal matters who we often turn to when we don't understand a legal issue.
15: Right. So let's start here. An Alfred plea is fundamentally a form of coercion that we allow this country to do to its criminal defendants, right? Because it's basically telling a person, admit to this crime or else we'll kill you. If you take the classic Alfred case, if you take the North Carolina v. Alford, where this entire terminology came from. What's at issue here? It's a person who is facing the death penalty, right? It is a person facing the ultimate punishment, a person who still believes that they are innocent, you know, declaims their innocence, right?
1: But why is it coercive if there is a chance in the trial that you won't be found guilty?
15: Well, his own lawyers tell him, we're going to lose.
0: Elie says, take Henry Alfred, for example. He was a black man, likely facing an all-white jury.
15: And we can talk about systematic racism, and we can talk about all these things,
1: right.
15: Fundamentally, he's going to lose. And that if he wants to stay alive, he needs to accept a guilty plea. Like, how are you, the non-lawyer citizen, really in a position to be like, no, lawyer, you're wrong. I'm going to go to trial. And if they kill me, they get me. But at least, what? Who does that? Right?
1: Right, right.
15: Your
1: right.
15: actual lawyer is telling you, and your lawyer is probably not wrong, that they can't prove your case. And as much as we might want to talk about how like, oh, well, he still gets to claim his innocence. Legally, he doesn't. Legally, the Alfred plea is a lie. Because legally, when you don't plea out, right, when you don't accept guilt, when you maintain your innocence through trial, through conviction, through being incarcerated, you still get to appeal. When you take an Alfred plea, you lose your legal right to appeal. Legally speaking, it does not preserve the legal points of maintaining your innocence. But in most situations, prosecutors are ridiculously overpowered compared to their adversaries, compared to the defendants and the defense lawyers, which is again is why the Alfred plea is the smart play, that it is the rational play, that it's not, for the most part, it's not people who have been tricked or duped by attorneys, right? It's not people who have gotten unreliable advice of counsel. A lot of times they've gotten great advice of counsel, and that great advice is to fold, is to give up. Because the prosecutorial advantages are such, but that doesn't mean that they actually did it. We should be horrified to be in a system where admitting to a crime that you didn't commit is actually the smart play for lots of people a lot of the time.
14: I was like, I got to discuss this with my family. I'm like, because this is bigger than just me.
0: And so for someone like Greg, who has always maintained his innocence and essentially spent 20 years trying to prove that he's innocent. He's in this place where he's being told by his legal counsel, like, you should probably take this deal.
14: I called Fred. He works downtown. I'm like, bro, I just met with the lawyers. I need to talk to you.
0: Fred is Greg's little brother.
14: So he said, it'll be over. He said, it'll be all the way over. You can just move on with your life. I was like, yeah. And then he Googled Alfred plea.
13: And
17: right there with you?
13: Yeah. And then he's like, yep, this is what it is. Damn, we're just, he like, just, I guess we just got to get it over with.
0: Eventually, Greg does decide to go ahead and take the Alford plea. And so, yeah, they have this hearing before the judge. Obviously, his conviction, guilty, you know, stands on the record. But there are sort of other consequences or concessions that you make in sort of foregoing your constitutional right to a trial. There's no chance that he can appeal this. He's never got a chance to dispute the science. You know, there's all these things.
1: Does Greg get to make a speech or anything like that? No.
0: No, it's just basically yes or no questions. Do you agree? I mean, do you understand your rights? Do you agree to this plea? And then like both sides read into the record like what they believe is this version of their version of the truth. And you know. So but I don't know. I guess for me it's like if you believe that like courts are this place where people come to tell the whole truth and nothing, but in the end, like the Alford plea allows both sides to exist in this like weird, maybe not weird, but they allow both sides to tell their version of the truth.
13: Coming back. You're pulling up some videos.
1: Yep.
0: And these versions of the truth like continue to exist sort of in parallel. And they never get resolved.
18: The first part about my presentation is the fire.
0: So one of the federal investigators, this guy, Matthew Reginton, he presents this case, Greg's case, at conferences for other fire investigators.
18: And we put the heat flux data into simplified ignition correlations for wood surfaces. Now this is
0: where he basically says, like, look, we got this right. The science is on our side.
18: But I will say this until I can't talk anymore, and Jason will say this, and Bill will say this, there are never two sides to the truth. And we have an absolute belief in what the truth is.
0: That Greg is guilty.
18: He committed a violent felony and three people died.
0: Now, like at the same time that Matt is giving these presentations.
19: You just went to Arizona, right?
13: Yes.
19: That was last weekend?
13: Yes.
0: Greg, for the first time.
13: Since 96.
0: Left Pennsylvania, flew to Arizona to this Innocence Network conference.
13: It was amazing. I mean, I met people from Montana, Michigan, all over the state.
0: Hundreds of
13: exonerees.
0: And Greg said it was fun. You know, he was in his element. He felt like he totally belonged there. But like inwardly, this is something he told me and something his attorneys have told me. Like a lot of these other people have truly proven their innocence, at least in the eyes of the law. You know, like they're exonerated. Whereas Greg took this plea.
13: And that shit hurt. Because some people did fight it out. And
19: they got exonerated.
13: They got exonerated. Some people got money. Yeah. They're like a friend told me. He said, he called me from jail. And I got mixed feelings. It's over, but it's not. And he said, you know what it is? He said, you got a decision instead of the knockout. You wanted the knockout. I said, that's exactly how I felt.
0: And so if you pull up Greg's record, it will always show, technically, on paper, that he is guilty.
13: So, yeah, it hurt. That's something I'll deal with the rest of my life. The rest of my life.

0: This episode was reported by Peter Andre Smith and Matt Kielty and produced by Matt Kielty. Original music and sound design contributed by, once again, Matt Kielty, with mixing help from Jeremy Bloom, fact-checking by Emily Krieger, edited by Becca Bressler and Pat Walters. Special thanks to John Lentini, Amanda Galuli, Fred Buckner, Debbie Steinmeier, Jason Hazelwood, Meredith Kennedy, and Marissa Bluestein. I'm glad you all now know about the Alford plea, and hopefully you will never have to use it. That's all for us. Thanks so much.
1: Hi, I'm Rhianne, and I'm from Donegal in Ireland, and here are the staff credits. Radiolab was created by Jad Abumrad and is edited by Soreen Wheeler. Lulu Miller and Latif Nasser are our co-hosts. Dylan Keefe is our director of sound design. Our staff includes Simon Adler, Jeremy Bloom, Becca Bressler, Akedi Foster-Keys, W. Harry Fortuna, David Gable, Maria Paz Gutierrez, Sindhu Nan Asamadan, Matt Kielty, Annie McEwen, Alex Neeson, Saru Kari, Valentina Powers, Sarah Sambach, Ariane Wack, Pat Walters, and Molly Webster. Our fact checkers are Diane Kelly, Emily Krieger, Natalie Middleton.
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But while teams worked on a fix, fans sat for 40-plus minutes waiting for that start. The FIA's investigation found that at low engine revs in certain sections of the circuit, power management setting cut electrical power more than intended. And the cars couldn't recover it in those sectors. It wasn't simply a driver mistake or a broken engine. The control software was getting in the way of the technology it was supposed to manage. The FIA says the temporary software config used at Sepang will be reinstated if wet conditions are expected at Singapore this weekend. With another update planned for the US Grand Prix on the 25th of October, Max Verstappen, of course, won the Sepang Grand Prix, but he also argued that F1 systems have become so complicated that drivers should be able to get in the car and drive rather than worry about hidden software behavior. Tricky one, I'm sure, for the petrol heads to get their heads around that one, but let's see how it goes next weekend should the wet conditions come around. Still with F1, and while most of the F1 paddock took a short flight from Malaysia to Singapore, Cadillac driver Valtteri Bottas, known for his eccentric behavior on social media, chose to cycle there. He covered about 420 kilometers over 4 days, mixing roads, gravel tracks, and rural routes, and arrived in Singapore in time for his media commitments ahead of the Grand Prix. It wasn't a publicity stunt from someone who never gets on a bike. Bottas is a serious cyclist, and his partner Tiffany is a professional road and gravel cyclist as well. So two wheels and four in that family, but the journey still included riding through the jungle at night, seeing snakes including cobras and pythons, jumping over a large lizard on the path and being chased by a dog. The rest of the travelling circus had rather less dramatic transfers. The timing makes it even more absurd. Bottas had just retired from the Sepang race, then swapped his F1 car for his bicycle and set off for the next round. He says the trip was carefully planned and shouldn't compromise his race preparation. I'm sure a couple of pythons and cobras would argue otherwise, Valtteri. Alrighty, let's head over to golf and LIV Golf specifically. Saudi billions to a fight for survival. LIV arrived in 2022 as golf's great disruptor, the Mavericks in the golfing circuit. Backed by Saudi's public investment fund, it offered a different format. 54-hole events, team competitions, and enormous guaranteed contracts. Monumental money thrown around. Phil Mickelson, Dustin Johnson, Brooks Koepka, Cameron Smith, Bryson DeChambeau, among many others, jumped across. Then, a couple of years later, in

0: Welcome to Arts Express. This is Prairie Miller, and on the show, Pacifica host Garland Nixon with a false flags abounding alert this week, sorting it all out with the Hollywood left on board.
1: Hello, Garland Nixon here, and Trump and Elon are planning for AI or SI or something to dominate the world, and false flags are everywhere. Let's talk.

0: Hello, Garland Nixon here, hanging out with Matt Weinglass. And you know, Matt and I, geez, it seems like every week we do a show and there's not one false flag. You know, there's one of my favorite false flags was there was an old quadcopter $100 drone that you could buy at Walmart or Amazon sitting on the runway in Leipzig, Germany. And they're like, the Russians are attacking us. And I'm like, they got like hypersonic missiles and Arashniks and all these things. They got space-based, you know, they've got all this technological advancements. And I'm supposed to think that they took a quadcopter drone to attack Germany and failed, might I add.
1: Oh, yeah.
0: They weren't even competent. That's a good one. We got to call. Oh, but the false flags abound. Let's go with what I think may be the latest. I'm going to read it to everyone. You guys decide and Matt will get going. Okay. So here's the latest story about what happened with some alleged plane hijacking. And this is from DD Geopolitics. Just making sure I have today's plot straight. An Emirati captain and an Omani co-pilot are flying a Dubai plane from Dubai to Tel Aviv, packed with Israelis. Okay, I think you... False flag incoming! The Omani co-pilot allegedly stabs the captain and tries to take control of the aircraft. The plane plunges roughly 14,000 feet in under 30 seconds, squawks 7,700 and then 7,500, and Israeli fighter jets are scrambled because everyone thinks there's a hijacking underway. Cabin crew somehow get into the cockpit. Passengers reportedly help restrain the alleged attacker, and the crippled aircraft ends up safely landing in Saudi Arabia without a rudder. So now a plane full of Israelis who were supposed to be in Tel Aviv are sitting in Tabuk, Saudi Arabia, mingling with locals and talking about God knows what, while Saudi authorities investigate an alleged Omani hijacker and both pilots are in the hospital. Meanwhile, Israeli media have spent the morning cycling through 17 different versions of what happened, approximately, including briefly telling everyone the pilots were Russian and Ukrainian. Did I miss anything? Yeah, you missed something. Not really. I think you're making the point that who's going to believe this story? These brave Israelis helped save the day once again, Matt.
1: Oh, yeah, that's what we saw this right as we were going on here, Garland, and I'm seeing the Fox News headline right now, and they're spinning this with the attempted jihadist terrorist attack has been thwarted only through the bravery of several Israeli passengers. Look. Clearly, whatever went down, if it could be a false flag that was just done poorly, it could be an opportunity they're seizing. But the point is, there's an audience that is eating this up, and they just love these go-to words: jihadist terror, brave Israelis, and that's so they're going to go with that. But like DD Geopolitics is saying, this doesn't make any sense. There's 17 different versions of this story happening, and it's our job to say, wait a minute, this isn't lining up, and we can smell this right away, even before it hits the airways.
0: Oh, by the way, the plane was a Boeing 737 MAX. And so what they're saying is the plane began a sharp descent from 34,000 feet, roughly 2 hours and 20 minutes after takeoff. It briefly entered a nosedive over the desert, lost half its altitude in less than 2 minutes. That's a normal 737. That's just a normal day for a Boeing 7. Don't they? I thought all Boeing's 737 MAXs did that on a normal flight. Woo-hoo, they're up and down. You get on one of those damn airplanes, you're taking your life in your hands anyway. So they should have just said it descended suddenly, went into a nosedive, lost control. So nothing abnormal happened with a Boeing 737 MAX.
1: Hey, I'm seeing RT International putting out that the interrogation that's happening right now is being conducted by the Mossad in Saudi Arabia. So we know that's going to go honestly and very accurately. That's interesting. I wonder if these hijackers, I'm putting that in air quotes, if they're going to be taken directly to Israel and we'll never see them again. We'll see. But these are not trusted news outlets like Fox News and all these Israeli outlets. So we can only kind of scrape through this thing and try and figure out what really happened. We probably will never know what really happened in the situation. But the point is that they're capitalizing on a storyline that they have preemptively decided what it's going to be. And that's how they conduct news these days. They have an ending point and they work backwards. And we figured this out every single time. There's an end point. What is it they're trying to accomplish? What is the place we want to get to? They work it backwards from there. And that's why a lot of these false flag operations, Garland, don't go very well, because it's hard to work things backwards that way. There's always going to be something that goes wrong. There's going to be, in this case, 17 different versions of the story because they're trying to make it make sense. And it doesn't actually make sense. And the more we get better at critical thinking and saying this doesn't line up at all, the better off we're going to be to not fall for this kind of crap. And I think we are getting better at it over the years since 9/11 and beyond. We're getting much better at detecting this as it's happening, not waiting like a few years to go, oh, wait, maybe we got that one wrong.
0: You know, as soon as I hear a incident with a bunch of his heroic Israelis, it kind of smells like a false flag. And, you know, they went in, they beat up people. They're going to make a movie about this. You know, Hollywood. This is guaranteed. There will be, you know, some movie about, you know, these heroic guys. And then it'll be, what's his name? You know, one of these big stars who's involved in the CIA will be starring in it. And it'll be, and then, of course, or maybe a documentary. And of course, then that'll get all kind of awards and people will stand up clap.
1: Yeah. I'm waiting to see the part about that they all said let's roll at the same time before they went for it, right? I'm waiting for that one. I guess they're still trying to come up with some language for that one. They don't want to be completely a ripoff of the Flight 93 situation that we were told back.
0: Well, and this is a guarantee too that when they make the documentary, listen to this. The selfless Israeli heroes on board will be discussing, they'll say, "Look, who cares about our lives? It doesn't matter if we die. We must sacrifice ourselves. This plane could go down in Saudi Arabia and lots of innocent people could be killed. We must try to direct the plane out into the desert so we'll go down and blow up in a hail of glory. But at least we'll do that to save the lives of the innocent people." And they'll all agree and they'll all like say some, you know, Israeli, you know, "For the glory of Israel" or something like that. And then they'll all do that. And but they'll somehow save it. And the pilot will at the last minute with blood hanging, you know, barely hanging on, passing out from loss of blood, will all land. Or maybe he'll pass out and one of the Israeli heroes who's never flown a plane before will say, "Well, you know, when I got Windows 3.1 many years ago, it had this like airplane thing where you practice, but I did that. We'll give it a shot there, you know, Saul." And then he'll get in there and what do you know, he'll save the day. That's what I think's coming.
1: Well, if you believe that storyline, it's just then you would believe that IDF soldiers showed up in Venezuela to dig through the rubble to save children's lives after those back-to-back double tapped earthquakes. But hey, Hollywood, like you said, Hollywood's going to eat it up. It's a great story to put on the big screen. That's for sure. But believable.
0: Yeah. And you would believe, remember this? Remember when John McAfee died? Remember that? And coincidentally, within hours after he died, there was a big, and this was all over the news, but they didn't say that. Within hours after he died, he had a condo apparently in Miami in this big, what do you call it? Condo building.
1: Yeah.
0: Within hours after he died, and if you remember, there was claims that he had info that he was going to release if anything happened to him, right? And then he died. Within hours after, there was a building collapse. Just collapsed. It was kind of like Building 7 kind of collapsed. Bleep! Oh, what was it? Maybe, I don't know, an act of God, I don't know. There was a building collapse. The IDF.
1: Carl, we know buildings collapse on their own. It doesn't. Come on.
0: But in this particular one,
1: what do you see? Buildings collapse all the time on their own. They implode on themselves. It happens. Come on. Like, let's stop looking into that. That's totally normal.
0: But what was interesting about this building collapse in Miami, that McAfee happened to have within hours after he died, that he happened to have a condo in. The IDF sent a team to help go through the rubble. I wonder what they would look like. But now, you know, I mean, let's face it. If, I don't know, Baltimore, Maryland, if a building collapsed, I suspect that the IDF would send somebody to help go through the rubble, to help an IDF team. Isn't it interesting that an IDF team, perhaps they were looking for servers, perhaps they were looking for it, perhaps they were making sure everything was destroyed. I don't know. But it's weird how these things happen. And the IDF, I got a question. The plane went down and it was in Saudi Arabia, right? But the Mossad was interviewing people. Doesn't Saudi Arabia have their own? If, for instance, a plane went down here and it was Turkish Airlines and that happened and they landed in Dulles Airport outside of the, I don't imagine that the FBI would call the Turkish investigation team and say, come in. I imagine the FBI would handle it because it happened over the United States. Isn't it interesting that the Mossad would handle their own false flag?
1: Yeah, well, they're investigating themselves, it seems, again. I mean, that's how it goes, right? We all, that's and we're used to it. This is nothing new. This is standard at this point. And it's too bad there's people that think this is totally okay. Nothing about this is okay. We obviously have to look into this one a little more because it literally just happened. But we, our sensors go up. We understand what red flags look like right off the bat. And I like I said earlier, it's good that we're getting better at this and people are waking up to this and they're not just falling for that initial headline that Fox or CNN put out.
0: And Fox has pictures of some passengers with blood on them. Here's the thing about it. Why do you have to like have a picture of a passenger with blood on it? Like you're trying to put forth evidence to get people to believe it. You don't have to do that. You can put a picture of a plane up and just any plane, you know, or if you got a picture of that plane, put a picture of that plane up, right? Okay, this is the plane and, you know, whatever. Why is it necessary? It's almost like you're like, here's some evidence, everybody. You got to believe this because here's a picture of people with blood on their shirts. You're justifying something that you don't really need to justify. Just put the article out there.
1: Yeah, you're over presenting. You know, it reminds me of the Bondi Beach incident where the guy had the right angle to do the selfie to get that blood. And it turns out exactly. And it turns out he happened to be in Tel Aviv on October 7th. He happened to be in. It's interesting. This guy just happened to be in the. What were you doing in Australia at this time? What were you? Oh, you were. Doing an anti-Semitism campaign, and then you happen to just be right at the exact spot you needed to be. It's perfect timing. And like, yes, that shot of the blood, that sells. It gets clicks. It's so good. But like, if you're really like in a life or death situation and you have time to pose for that, that's absolutely insane. But again, this is people take the clickbait. And they go, oh, we're living through this heroic time. And we love hero stories, right? We love the let's roll and let's sacrifice on behalf of humanity. And it seems like the Israelis always seem to get those starring roles all the time. So there you go.
0: Passengers overcame the co-pilot who tried to crash a Dubai plane. I mean, on and on and on. Poor Israel. So, and you know, at the same time, the 30th. Here's the day that the United States troops are supposed to leave Iraq. Well, this is an interesting distraction that we don't pay attention to that. And here, look over here, there's a shiny object. You know, there's just so many reasons to look at this and suspect that, not the least of which being, they can't even finish with one false flag. So we're told in England that a bunch of terrorists did some evil deed, and they were whatever kind of terrorists they were. I forgot. Were they Ukrainian? Were they Iranian? Were they jihadist? You know, whatever the convenient terrorism is. You're probably more familiar with it. But whatever. These were Americans. Or, I mean, these were people who are supposedly vicious terrorists, and they were going to do something horrible. And clearly it was connected to the enemy of the day. They investigate it, and they let them all go. Now, I'm supposed to believe that George Galloway, Max Blumenthal, and people like that land, and they got to be taken back. They've got all their electronics. They've got to be treated as though they're Osama bin Laden's protege. But people who I'm supposed to believe are committing a terrorist act against like a base. Yeah, they're terrorists. What'd you do? Well, we talked to them for a little bit, had some lunch, couple drinks, you know what I mean? Talked about the latest soccer match, Man United, stuff like that. And we sent them on their merry way, like you do with terrorists. They could have kept them without anything. They could have just said, we're going to keep an eye on you. But they didn't. British officials say proxies linked to Iran have been behind a string of arson and sabotage attempts. Well, before they said it was the Russians. Make up your mind.

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1: A co-pilot stabbed a pilot on a Fly Dubai flight. But who hasn't thought of stabbing their coworker? Fly Dubai, the only airline that presses you to make a purchase. Dubai, Dubai now. Had a flight from Dubai, a city in the UAE, going to Tel Aviv, a city in the United States. And mid-flight, the co-pilot starts stabbing the pilot, because I guess he lost the bet. And I looked up where this co-pilot was from, and I was like, oh man. Because he's from Oman. And that's peculiar because Israel has a list of countries they do not allow pilots to fly flights to their cities from. Israel has an approved pilots list. It's called the FC list. Okay. That's a joke if you want it to be. He's stabbing the pilot who continues to fly the plane because he's Indian, overachiever. The plane then falls 17,000 feet, which ruins someone's chances of being in the Mile High Club for sure. And so a Mossad agent, sorry, an Israeli passenger gets up and miraculously saves the day. So he runs to the cockpit, he sees this fight, a cockfight, and he stops it from happening, and apparently he was able to fly the plane himself. Because he says he learned how to fly planes by watching a TV show, which is ironically what I feel like we're in right now. A bunch of Israeli passengers got up and restrained the co-pilot, which is amazing what they can do when they don't use bombs. And it takes a village to not bomb a village. The plane gets grounded in Saudi Arabia, which is nice to see the Saudis grounding a plane and not flying it into buildings. What? 25 years too soon? The hero who landed the plane goes to see Netanyahu immediately, because what better way to ruin your high? He went still with the blood on his shirt. It's fitting that he went to see Netanyahu with the blood on his shirt, because Netanyahu still has blood on his hands. And just a day ago, Netanyahu went to the UAE to give a speech on how he's predicting that Iran is going to do a terror attack on Israel. And the next day it happens, based out of the UAE. This guy's always one step ahead, dude. He predicted 9/11 6 years before it happened. Not even the hijackers knew about it that long. Even when Charlie Kirk got shot, or should I say shot, within minutes, Netanyahu tweeted, RIP Charlie Kirk. We're like, he's not even dead yet. He's like, oops, you know. I'm just saying, if you don't have money to see a psychic, Netanyahu's a good alternative. And then Trump hears it and tells the story. He's like, there was about to be a terror attack on the plane, and then the guy stopped them. An Indian guy, nice guy, Indian guy, nice guy. They ask Trump, they're like, how did you hear about it? He's like, well, BB told me. Like, are you kidding me? Your source was, trust me, bro, BB? There's a lot of weird things about this. Since 9/11, most commercial airlines have a steel door that does not allow passengers to break through it. But apparently, Fly Dubai did not Dubai one, okay? When Fly Dubai released the information about what happened, they called it an altercation, which maybe helps them not give refunds. I don't know, okay? But they called it an altercation, and Israeli media and intelligence immediately called it a terror attack. I'm just saying, it's a lot of information. Oh, man. I admit, like, it could be real. It also could be a false flag, but Israel would never do that, okay? But my gut tells me it's for sure a ploy to sell more Dubai chocolate. Thank you guys for laughing at that. When people don't laugh at my jokes, it feels like God is stabbing me. But God is my co-pilot, so. Oh, man.
0: And that was comic Sam Obaid with a No Laughing Matter Palestinian perspective on the somewhat White House plumber, the sequel. And coming up next on Arts Express.
2: Miss Adams, you certainly had a very interesting educational journey. Schools in 5 years.
3: Hey, freak. This is a closed practice.
4: The only person who gets to torture my brother is

0: did the world a favor. People like Dalton shouldn't be allowed to procreate. Getting expelled was just a bonus.
1: You will love Nevermore. It's a magical place.
2: Where I met your mother.
1: The son of love.
3: Finally, you will be among peers who understand you. Maybe you'll even make some friends.
4: Want to take a stab at being social?
0: I do like stabbing, but I know I'd be stepping into a nightmare. Full of mystery, mayhem, and murder. I think I'm going to love it here.

0: And those were scenes from the Tim Burton Charles Adams co-conspiratorial Gothic Spree Wednesday, the surreal small screen exploits of that mysterious Adams family offspring playing out at the equally strange Nevermore Academy. And those highly unusual misadventures continue in its third upcoming unraveling further, starring Andrew McCarthy, our guest on the show, talking about his equally enigmatic outing in the surreal, hyper-paranoid science fiction thriller, Orion, in which McCarthy stars as the interrogator of an astronaut with amnesia, memories that may hold key information predicting the end of the world. The original Brat Pack actor will also share memories of what it meant to him to portray late literary legend Henry Miller, directed by Claude Chabrol. First, some scenes from Orion, then Andrew McCarthy.
1: The crew. They kept screaming for it all to stop. Oh my God. What did I do?
2: Apollo.
3: Do you remember anything from the last few weeks, Apollo?
1: Blackness.
3: You were in an accident. A pretty severe one.
4: They said you had amnesia?
3: Do you trust me?
1: No.
3: I don't want anything from you other than the truth.
1: No more riddles, no more games. Show me something. Anything that will spark something in me.
5: Jesus Christ.
1: I can't explain it, but I killed them all. What the hell is going on?
3: It's a chance for you to redeem yourself. Please help us.
5: What are you talking about?
4: I think you're just confused.
6: Where's the life form?
3: Hey, no, right now. Listen, I need right you now. To remember. I need stop. You to remember.
1: I can't just use the language to control it.
3: It's going
1: to
3: destroy half the state of Florida.
4: Just tell them what you did and we can go home.
6: I presume they want me to teach them the language.
3: You don't have a choice.
7: Enter the chamber.
1: I like you.
8: What are you playing?

0: Hello.
1: Good to be with you.
0: Hello, Andrew McCarthy, and welcome to our show.
1: Thanks very much.
0: Okay. What was it about Orion that intrigued you to portray this mysterious villain and government operative interrogator Jim?
1: I like that description. I thought it was just an interesting kind of largely two-hander of sort of cat and mouse and give and take and who's really telling the truth and who's how much does the other person know, and how much do I know, and what's my real motivation behind what I was doing? It seemed to keep changing and then ultimately revealed itself. So I just thought it was an interesting cat and mouse sort of character study. I thought that was really fun. I hadn't done anything like that before.
0: Now, Orion is directed by a South African Afrikaner filmmaker, and the screenplay is written by someone who worked in corporate intelligence for many years, including specializing in Russian and Middle Eastern security issues. So, what do you think? Any thoughts about what these outsiders looking in culturally perspectives may be uniquely bringing to Orion?
1: That's really interesting. I don't know that. I mean, it's sort of a good, it's not really an American kind of movie in that sense. And culturally, it's just sort of, it exists in its own sort of no man's land. Culturally, we don't even know where this film is taking place. We think we know it's in one place, and then it turns out maybe it's somewhere else. So I think it, and it's certainly not particularly American in that way. There's certainly no visual touchstones to identify it as America. So I think all that kind of international intrigue and differentiation was really helpful to it, actually. So it didn't just have that purely American-y kind of point of view. So that's interesting that it hadn't really occurred to me, but I very much liked while we were doing it, being aware that it was taking place in this sort of no man's land of out of time and space, really, because is it even daytime? Is it nighttime? I mean, are the images that we're seeing or presenting to him even real? So I thought that was, I like that it existed in its own little bubble.
0: And what are your thoughts about how outer space sci-fi thrillers like Orion more often than not delve into the mystery and terror of the unspoken, of the unknown here on Earth, and outside forces symbolizing that terror of the unknown, perhaps in this case, the mysterious and invisible technological forces like AI at the moment, increasingly controlling our lives?
1: Yeah, I think you kind of got that. I'm not generally a big sci-fi guy, and it's not my bag. But this I found very, I don't find this particularly a sci-fi kind of movie. I think it deals with sort of that unspoken, unidentifiable terror that so many of us sort of live with without even knowing we're living with it. And it sort of, in this case, becomes manifest by this sort of thing. But I don't know, to me somehow that's not even sci-fi. It's just sort of it's something we can't quite describe, can't quite identify, can't quite name, and yet we know it to be real because we feel it and experience it so much. And that's sort of like that was made real in the movie as a as an outside entity. So is that sci-fi? I guess so. And it, certainly what we can't understand seems to be growing exponentially by the day, and yet these outside forces seem to be controlling our lives more and more. And none of us seem to want that to be happening, and yet we seem powerless over it. So I don't know. In this case, I love the idea that just this was this terror thing, this thing that we're afraid of and should be afraid of, just existed and was made real, even if we couldn't understand it when we were looking at it.
0: And what can you say about starting out in Brat Pack youth films and your journey through the years creatively that has brought you to a movie like Orion?
1: Well, culturally, those movies when I was young, all the Brat Pack movies were really touching something culturally at that time. That was really, really young people identified with and carried with them to this day. All these years later, those movies really defined a generation, which we had no idea at the time that would be the case. We just thought we were just making, silly movies about wanting to go to a prom. We so. And then as one's career lifetime go on and just it just evolves, you just sort of I don't think of it in any bigger picture. I just thought, oh, this is an interesting project to go do. Oh, and then I directed things and I was directing a lot of television. I just thought that was kind of an interesting thing to go do. So there's no, unfortunately, I can't give you any great master plan. I think like I came along and I said, oh, that's really interesting. I've never done a movie like that before. I'd love to go do that. And I thought when I talked to Drew and Yakawa, that it was, they really had a passion for it. And I thought that was, that's what makes these movies happen is people's sort of passion for them. And so I thought it would be a nice thing to be a part of.
0: And are you working on anything next or coming out in anything?
1: I'm going to be acting this is a TV show Wednesday, that the Addams Family.
0: Ah,
1: Yeah.
0: yeah.
1: I'll be in the next some of the next season of that, and then I just finished doing this a little bit on this other new TV show called The Interrogator. And so yeah, so the Wednesday is probably the next thing that I'll be in that comes out. Yeah.
0: And can you say anything or not about what will be coming up on Wednesday?
1: Oh no, I can't. I'm sworn I sign all sorts of things, and so I'm not even sure I know what I play on Wednesday. So. And I'm
0: Okay.
1: afraid.
0: And what are the different challenges for you in contrast to Orion of playing real people on screen, like the late actor Henry Miller in Quiet Days and Clichy, and being directed by Claude Chabrol?
1: Well, being directed by Claude Chabrol was the highlight of my career. I loved Chabrol. I thought he was fantastic, man. I did two movies with Claude. And I love Chabrol, and he's certainly the best director I ever worked with. And I just loved the way he made movies and the way he sort of lived his life. So I had great affection for Chabrol. I used to go see him. We remained great friends for till the rest of his life. And yeah, I miss him. I love Chabrol. It's interesting you mentioned that people rarely talk about that. Those films. So I can't even remember your question except when I hear Chabrol.
0: Oh, well, what was it like portraying Henry Miller?
1: Oh, sure. I mean, I don't think Chabrol had any particular interest in Henry Miller. When I told him, he said he asked me to play the part, and I said, well, Chabrol, Henry Miller was like 38 when he was in Paris at this time. I'm 27, and he just looked at me and said, my dear poor boy, the truth today is not the truth tomorrow. And which that was a very French answer and made no sense to me at the time. And I went, okay, if it doesn't bother you, it doesn't bother me. But I think he was interested in the idea of an American out of place at that time when the world was falling apart. And Henry Miller just happened to be sort of where he focused. And I think our film had very little actually to do with Henry Miller, but and all to do with Chabrol.
0: And what about the challenge of playing RFK in the Jackie Kennedy biopic?
1: Oh, that was fun. That was fun to do. I mean, it was just that was really just about getting the accent. Trying to get the accent right. And I enjoyed doing that one a lot. And I've watched a lot of Bobby Kennedy during that. I grew to have a great admiration for Bobby Kennedy.
0: Now, I described your character Jim in Orion. How would you describe him for audiences without giving too much away?
1: He's a pretty secretive guy who has his own moral code and follows through on it completely, even though he presents in an entirely different fashion. And he's not interested in having anyone see or identify what his, he needs no approval from anyone else for his choices. So he's able to keep them quite close to the vest because he doesn't need anyone's approval.
0: And in terms of you've also done directing, what went into your choice to direct 15 episodes of Orange is the New Black?
1: Well, I knew that I knew some of the when it first started, I knew some of the producers on. They just asked me to do it, and I was happy to do it. And then it's really nice to. But when you're directing TV, it can be very much of a journeyman's job, and you just wander from one to the next. And I was more interested in being a part of something that was being created over a longer haul. So I would, I did episodes every season on that show. So it's fun to be part of the evolution of it from the very beginning until the last episodes of it. So I just like being a part of the greater whole on it, as opposed to just, like I say, passing through the way so many directors on television do. You just kind of, you're a journeyman and you just wander through and do an episode and move on. And I always like being part of something that was being created like that. And I loved it. I thought it was great. I thought the scripts were terrific. I thought all the actresses were terrific. I thought at the time there was certainly nothing like it on television. And I thought it was really well done.
0: And what would you like to convey to audiences with Orion as to both the present and future in this country and the world that exists outside the screening?
1: Oh my gosh. I don't know that I have any giant big agenda like that, but I do think your fear is real and has good cause.
0: And this is just for radio, and the listeners can't see you. When Andrew McCarthy looks in the mirror, what does he see?
1: Gray hair. I don't even know. I'm not sure what that question even is asking me beside that. It depends what mood I'm in, I suppose.
0: And any last word about Orion, and why should people tune in?
1: I think it's great when movies like this get made, and independent movies like this get made by a sheer force of will by people. And I think Drew really pushed this rock up the hill. So I was very happy to go along for the ride, but it was nice to really see some, like I say, it's a real exertion of will force. I mean, there's no reason why any movie should ever really get made in a certain way that and so to see somebody do it out of pure passion and because it's for the love of doing it, I admire that greatly, and I'm always happy to be a part of something like that. So and I think the movie is an interesting it's not like other movies I've seen. So I just think that reason alone is just, and you never know what really is the truth until the very end. And I think that's always interesting. You think you go, oh, is this, oh, is this kind of guy? Oh, wait, no, which one of these two is telling the truth? Which one of these is the good guy? And so I think that's really interesting.
0: And are you planning to do any more directing?
1: I'm writing something that I'm hoping to
0: Oh.
1: direct. So and I'll probably do some more television in the near future. Yeah.
0: And anything you could say about it? Because you know, the press, we can keep secrets.
1: No, I'll let you know when it's happening, though.
0: Okay. All right. Well, thank you so much, Andrew McCarthy, for joining us on the show.
1: Thanks very much. Thanks for having me. Nice to talk.
0: Okay. Bye.
1: Bye.
2: And coming up next on the show, Henry Miller in a classic vintage recording from his memoir, In Pursuit of His Other Passion, Art, from To Paint is to Love Again.
3: To paint is to love again. How, where, when did it all begin? I often ask myself that. Was it really the night, as I like to think, that I came upon Turner's prints in the show window of a Brooklyn department store? Or did it start farther back in more enigmatic fashion? It may well have begun at John Imhoff's home in Glendale, where I spent so many happy vacations with his sons, Joey and Tony. John Imhoff was the first painter I ever met in the flesh. He was a German emigre who had made stained glass windows for the neighborhood churches, and at night, under a student's lamp, painted watercolors which he gave to his friends. I still have one of the first he made, one he gave my parents when I was a boy of 7 or 8. And I still marvel each time I look at it that the human hand could have accomplished such wonders. It must have been done under a magnifying glass with a fine brush. But perhaps the real impetus, then unsuspected, was given me in the art class at high school. My ineptitude was so flagrant that I was soon informed not to bother attending class. In those days, and I suppose the practice still continues, we were given plaster casts to copy, usually of ancient eyeless Greeks and headless Vestals with flowing drapes, or else still lives of vases, sometimes with flowers, sometimes not. Nothing could be less inspiring, I then thought, and I still think so. I was incapable of drawing a vase, let alone a leaf or a flower. As for the table on which the vase stood, well, not even an acrobat could have kept his footing on the ones I made. Yes, as the teacher rightly said, it was hopeless to expect anything of me. I was an aesthetic leper, so to speak. To clinch it, I positively loathed the crabby bitch who reigned over us, a dried-up spinster who talked of nothing but planes, shadows, perspective, and such nonsense. I say that this experience, with its accompanying sense of failure or inadequacy, probably served me in good stead. Sometimes the wrong thing turns out to be the right thing. Sometimes a setback is as good or better than a push. We seldom realize how much the negative serves to induce the positive, the bad, the good. Then came a period which I frequently referred to in my writings, when I walked each day from the subway station at Delancey Street to Fifth Avenue and 31st Street, where my father kept his tailoring establishment. I walked to and from his shop each day, partly to keep in trim, because I was then a physical culture fiend, and partly to rid my mind of the chagrin induced by being a tailor's apprentice. On the corner of 27th or 28th Street and Fifth Avenue, there was an art shop which I never passed without stopping to examine the prints in the show window. One day it would be Cimabue who fastened me, the next Giotto or Uccello. Each week, it seemed, I found a new idol to worship, the Japanese above all, Hokusai, Utamaro, Hiroshige, were Renoir, Whistler, Monet, Van Gogh, Botticelli, Marc Chagall, Holbein, Utrillo, Leon Bakst, Memling, Seurat, Modigliani, Rousseau, Bruegel, Bosch, Van Eyck, Paul Klee, Kandinsky, and so on, ad infinitum. Now and then I bought a print and hung it in some conspicuous place, a sure way to kill an idol. I also wrote long letters to my cronies about my discovery of this genius or that. I was then an inveterate letter writer, and my eulogies were not confined to painters, writers, and musicians, but to wrestlers, boxers, six-day bike riders, political agitators such as Emma Goldman, Elizabeth Gurley Flynn, Jim Larkin, Giovannitti, Carlo Tresca, and such like. A little later, I rediscovered an old schoolmate, the lad who used to draw Santa Claus and his reindeers in colored chalk on the blackboard at Christmas time. Emil Schnellach was his name. From the day of this chance meeting on a street corner, we became lifelong friends. Thanks to him, I became a devoted lover of art. As disciple, I was ever ready to sit at his feet and listen to him discourse on the masters, and he could do it well. Long before I dreamed of taking brush to hand, we talked paint, painting, painters, dug up precious albums to show one another, visited the galleries and museums, made each other drunk with our enthusiasm. Often we passed the whole night poring over the works of the artists we admired and revered. It was a golden period, this interim of adoration. I can still see myself standing, as it were, in the vestibule of art with hat in hand. To draw or paint was still something it never occurred to me to attempt. That was for people like my friend Emil, who had a natural talent for it. Me, I was just a writer, and not too sure of that either. I was convinced that I should never be able to draw even such a simple thing as a rectangle. It was during this period that my wife, who had been to Paris, returned with a copy of that sensational album of George Gross, Ecce Homo. What a revelation it was! Such unmitigated savagery, such sublime desperation, such remorseless excoriation. An enlightened madman, I thought, a Goya come to life, a more ferocious Goya than ever Goya was. And what magistral, devastating use of the watercolor medium. Comes the evening when I find myself before the show window of the department store, the Prince of Turner lit up by a soft floodlight from above. My pal O'Regan is beside me, my comforter. We had been walking for hours and hours in search of a friendly face, a handout, in other words. No luck. We were returning home emptier than when we had started. Suddenly, the Turners. As often as I had looked at his watercolors in the past, always enchanted and bewitched, I had never seen them in their true light. They seemed to be speaking to us. "Try it," they whispered. "Maybe you too can paint." Naturally, we weren't crazy enough to think we could do a Turner all at once, but we did feel that given a brush and some pigments, we could make pictures. Why? Was it because we were so famished, so forlorn, so lost to the world? The following day, we managed to get some nourishment, and with the extra coins we had raked in, we bought two brushes, the poorest kind, and a box of child's watercolors. That night, I sat down to copy the self-portrait of Gross that embellished the cover of Ecce Homo. To my amazement, I succeeded in obtaining a real likeness. I was dumbfounded. I could draw then, or at least I could copy what I saw. Emboldened by this unexpected success, I drew a chair, a teapot, a chest of drawers. The odd thing was that what I drew resembled a chair, a pot, whatever it happened to be. They were recognizable. It was then I suddenly recollected the art class in school and that dried-up spinster who had dismissed me as hopeless. Blessing her name, I murmured to myself, "Good, good for you, you old battle-axe. You never knew, did you, what a service you rendered me?" Meaning thereby that had the venom failed to take, I might now be painting bananas and pineapples for the lady's home companion. To be honest, I never have learned to draw. The very modest, almost inexistent talent I have serves my purpose. When I need to draw better, I will, no doubt about it. What's important about drawing is drawing, the doing it right or wrong, good or bad, finished or unfinished. The effort, in other words. Them as wants perfect horses, perfect nudes, perfect architecture, let them go to those as makes them. There are thousands of masters in each department, some for horses, some for apples, some for cows and sheep, some for snow and mountains, some for odalisks, some for battle scenes, some for sailboats, some for still lifes, some for stormy weather, and some just for chiaroscuro, or what have you. Nearly every painter I have known who had a skill in some particular direction has confessed to me that he later came to regard this skill as a weakness, a danger, that he had to unlearn what he knew or thought he knew. I remember so well how in the beginning, when I had this desire to draw everything in sight, I would arrive at my parents' home, which was always an ordeal, equipped with pad, pencils, charcoal, pen and ink, and make them sit for their portraits. And when I saw that I could get a likeness if I really wanted to, I said to myself, "Why continue? Any fool can do it. Do something you can't do." What is more intriguing than a spot on the bathroom floor, which, as you sit emptying your bowels, assumes 100 different forms, figures, shapes? Often I found myself on my knees studying a stain on the floor, studying it to detect all that was hidden at first sight. No doubt the painter, studying the face of the sitter whose portrait he is about to do, must be astonished by the things he suddenly recognizes in the familiar visage before him. Looking intently at an eye, or a pair of lips, or an ear, particularly an ear, that weird appendage, one is astounded by the metamorphoses a human countenance undergoes. What is an eye or an ear? The anatomy books will tell you one thing or many things, but looking at an eye or ear to render it in form, texture, color yields quite another kind of knowledge. Suddenly, you see, and it's not an eye or an ear, but a little universe composed of the most extraordinary elements, having nothing to do with sight or hearing, with flesh, bone, muscle, and cartilage. This is one way of seeing. Another is to close your eyes and imagine a prancing steed or an elephant on its hind legs. To do the animal, you must not only see him in your mind's eye, but you must touch him, rub your hands over his flanks, respond to the feel of his satiny or scaly hide, sense the enormous weight of him, thrill to the nervous quiver running through his tendons, feel the warmth or coolth of his flesh. I find all animals difficult to do, even the birds of the air, which can be rendered so easily, some of them by a swish of the brush. I therefore avoid animals as much as possible. If I must include a horse, I make him as horsey as I know how, which is usually ridiculous, like two men in a sack. But why speak of animals? Everything I want to reproduce is a task. Even houses. As often as I gaze at houses, and I am extremely aware of architecture, when it comes to putting them on paper, I am baffled. The roofs never set right, for one thing. And if I want to give them in perspective, I'm absolutely stymied. I generally compromise by laying them on their sides. Does it matter much? To some, yes. Some people turn their backs in disgust. Not painters. Painters seem to be intrigued by my easygoing devices. Now and then one will say to me, I wish I had the courage to do that, as if it had taken courage on my part. When I explained that it was because of sheer ignorance, sheer inability, that I made the houses as I did, the answer usually is, no matter, you had fun. It makes a picture just the same. What is a picture, then? Obviously, it's 1,000 different things to 1,000 different people, like a book, a piece of sculpture, or a poem. One picture speaks to you, another doesn't. Think how many millions enjoyed September Morn or Whistler's Mother. Some pictures invite you to enter, then make you a prisoner. Some pictures you race through as if on roller skates. Some lead you out by the back door. Some weigh you down, oppress you for weeks and days on end. Others lift you to the skies, make you weep with joy, or gnash your teeth in despair.
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Hello and welcome to Riviera O'Clock. My name is Aida Zahir and this is your guide to all things culture on the French Riviera. If you walk down the Promenade des Anglais in Nice, you might pass by one of the grandest estates left from the Belle Époque, also known as Villa Massena. Over a century ago, it was the winter destination for European high society escaping the grey northern winters. Eventually, the villa was handed over to the city of Nice and is known today as the Massena Museum of Arts and History. And so, this Sunday, October 11th, the grand halls of Villa Massena will not be hosting visiting aristocrats. Instead, the Erasmus Student Network is taking over, bringing exchange students together from all over the world for a discovery tour of this historical site. Inside the villa, the rooms tell stories

or Armenia or Spain or Hungary, walking through these rooms reframes the city entirely. You realize that you are not the first foreigner drawn to the golden lights of the Mediterranean. You're just the latest chapter in a tradition that goes back 200 years. Events like these, hosted by ESN, are also in fact a social lifeline, because moving to a new country can feel a little isolating at first, and wandering through a grand historic mansion with a dozen other students who also don't know the city that well is honestly comforting, and it's usually how friendships are born. So if you're a student in town, the group meets this Sunday, October 11th at 2 p.m. right outside the gates of the museum, and you can check for more details on the Erasmus Student Network Instagram page. Thank you for listening, and stay tuned for new stories about the French Riviera. This is Aida Zahir, and you're listening to Riviera O'Clock on World Radio Paris.

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1: What do we learn to live with, and when do we decide we can't accept it anymore? This is Writer's Voice, compelling conversations with authors who challenge, inspire, and inform. This week, I talk with Tom Lin about his novel, Babylon, South Dakota. It follows a Chinese immigrant family making a home on the Great Plains, where a nuclear missile silo becomes part of everyday life. It's a beautifully written story about family, belonging, and the strange possibilities that open up when we imagine an other world. Then, on the third anniversary of the horrific Hamas attack on Israel and the beginning of Israel's genocide in Gaza, I revisit my March 2025 conversation with Omar El-Akkad about one day everyone will have been against this. We talk about the genocide in Gaza, the language that sanitizes violence, and why people may eventually claim they opposed what once they were willing to accept. That's all coming up on today's Writer's Voice. Thanks for joining. I'm Francesca Rhiannon. What happens when a family puts down roots beside a nuclear missile silo? My guest is Tom Lin, author of Babylon, South Dakota. His novel follows Saul and May, a Chinese immigrant couple who settle on a homestead on the Great Plains. Soon after they arrive, the U.S. military builds a nuclear missile silo on their land. But this isn't the story you might expect. Chrysanthemums take on a strange life of their own. A child talks to animals. Painted doors open into rooms that shouldn't exist. The novel incorporates magical realism to explore how a family grapples with the unthinkable by creating its own reality. I found the book beautifully written and deeply moving, especially in the way it explores family, aging, and the effort to be a good person. Tom Lin and I also talk about his research into science fiction and nuclear weapons, and why imagining a different future matters. Let's listen now. Tom Lin, welcome to Writer's Voice.
2: Thank you so much for having me, Francesca. It's a pleasure to be here.
1: I loved this novel because it was beautifully written, and I also found it a wonderfully contemplative read. It made my mind go into various different directions.

0: some of the language was so beautiful and also was connected to a story that I found was very heartwarming. Sometimes heart-pumping stories are good, but so are other stories that carry you along in a way that just feels very enriching to the soul. And that's what I felt about this book.
1: Thank you so much. That's really, really good to hear. I think my first novel was very action, heart-pounding, a lot of movement. And I think for my second novel, I wanted to challenge myself and try to tell a story that had that same kind of gravity, but stayed in one place.
0: So the novel follows Saul and May. Those are the American names that they took, a Chinese immigrant couple who settled on an inherited 160-acre homestead in South Dakota after having suffered through the Cultural Revolution in China. They came maybe late 60s, early 70s. Soon after they come, the U.S. Army builds a nuclear missile silo on their land, and all kinds of strange things begin to happen. Tell us about Saul and May.
1: I, as all writers do, I collect parts of my friends and family that I think are really interesting or moving. And then when I do actually try to write, I try to recombine those personalities into new people, but people that feel real because they have this kind of borrowed texture of actual people that I know. And so Saul and May they owe a lot to my grandparents. My grandfather, who passed away a few years ago, he had all of these stories about growing up in China, you know, being a farm kid. He was born in 1933, and he died just a couple of days after his birthday. And I was struck by like how different the world had become, you know, over the course of his life. And especially by the fact that he was born in China and he died in America. And to kind of have all of that contained in these, you know, 92 years that he lived, I felt like I owed it to him and to the stories that I had heard growing up to kind of recontextualize those and put those into a work of fiction that could carry, if not the facts of the matter, at least the emotions of it. And similarly with May, who's based in large part on my grandmother, but also, you know, I borrow some from my mom. Although, Mom, if you're listening, it's all the good parts and none of the bad parts. But I was looking for characters that could carry the feeling of family legend, right? Where, you know, I think everyone's grandpa has told them a tall tale. Like, you know, I shook hands with JFK and you're like, I don't think so. But it's nice that we can think that. And I think that's the effect that I wanted to produce is that you like these two characters so much. You feel so close to them that truth becomes kind of a thing that you get to agree on with them. Right. And especially as these really fantastical or strange things begin happening in the story, I'd like to think that you are there with them for the ride. Like nothing seems unbelievable because you know these two people so well, you know their daughter Mara very well, and you feel just lucky to be involved and kind of seeing how their lives unfold, regardless of whether or not it is, you know, historically verifiable. There are a couple clues in there, but I think for most intents and purposes, it begins kind of, yeah, as you said, in the early to mid 70s and extends through to a little into the near future.
0: So May secretly brings gold in with her from China, and Saul carries a bag of chrysanthemum seeds. Now, these become very critical to the story. The chrysanthemum seeds undergo a transformation when they reach Babylon, North Dakota. I had a feeling that gold is very important in Chinese culture, and I don't know anything about chrysanthemum seeds in Chinese culture, but were these metaphors in some ways?
1: And that's a great question. I mean, I think that metaphors for me have to earn their alternate meaning, right? But they have to be able to stand on their own two feet as the thing that they claim to be. And so that secondary meaning is not necessarily like a code that you can crack and then, you know, substitute, but it's actually something additional or supplemental that can sit on top of it. And so the gold is just gold and the chrysanthemum seeds are just chrysanthemum seeds. But as they persist and multiply and change alongside the family, I think they adopt these different alternate meanings. And whether those are transferable metaphors are easily substituted, for me, is a nice bonus. But I think it was most important for me to capture that feeling of like, these are real things in the world with them that they have to negotiate and kind of interact with. And if they acquire this meaning, it's only because they're around for so long. like the chrysanthemums, you know, that, that Saul brings in the beginning of the book, they continue growing and they multiply and they diversify and they're still there at the end of the book. And they are the same things, right? They're descended from the plants that he brought over, but they're also different because they have been here for that long. And I think that idea of being changed just by being around, that you can never preserve everything as it is day to day forever. Like things will always change. And the familiarity that you build with that process of change is what it is to get to know something or someone. And as for gold, I mean, it is very important in Chinese culture. All of the gold that my mother, you know, wears or, you know, there's like family gold. We actually had a lot that we kind of like saved up over the years, like little like trinkets and like pieces here and there. And then my mother's house was robbed a few years ago and they made off with all the gold. With terrible, right? But also, that's what happens when you keep a bunch of gold. But one of the only things that survived was this little ring that my grandmother had. And now I wear it. And I think like that's very cool as well. And you know, this idea of gold as a store of value and gold as like something that is to be preserved and kept, but also passed on as a sign of like an heirloom. All of these things are interesting to me. But they're interesting to me as things in addition to the object itself, which is May has this gold and she knows that she can sell it for money, right? And Saul has these chrysanthemums and nobody wants to buy them at first. And in struggling with their thingness, right? Like their identity as just objects you can't really negotiate with, they become players in this story as well.
0: And yes, you're right. I mean, for most of the novel, they were not so much metaphors, but when the chrysanthemums began growing deep into the earth,
1: yeah,
0: reaching back towards China itself, it seemed as if they were saying something about both connection with the past and transformation by creating roots in this new place in the future.
1: Yeah, absolutely. And they do become instrumental to the last kind of movement of the book. And especially because the chrysanthemums they're native to East Asia, right? And they're like, they used to make tea. I've had chrysanthemum tea many times. And the word chrysanthemum, that root, chrysos, actually comes from the Greek for gold, right? And so there's a lot of like fun tie-ins there. But there's a very clear logic as to why we have this like metaphor of putting down roots, right? When we settle places, like it does kind of tie you to a place. And I think to kind of make that into a plot point with the chrysanthemums was a very fun thing that I got to do. And I think it's also, this is very kind of specific, but there's a redbud tree in our yard and every year it puts out, to me, it feels like a trillion little redbud saplings. And they're so difficult to pull because you can identify it really easily and then you go to pull it and it's got this like giant taproot, you know, it's as deep as it is tall. And so I was writing this book and I would take breaks and I would go out and garden, which essentially was just like identifying examples of the three weeds that I could recognize and pulling them. And I was just struck by these like these little plants that the first thing that they did was try to hold on so desperately and send out this giant taproot and be totally locked into the earth. And I think some of that made it into the story.
0: This is Writer's Voice and I'm Francesca Rhiannon. My guest is novelist Tom Lin, and we're talking about his new novel, Babylon, South Dakota. Now, this is in the genre of magical realism. What attracted you to this genre? What did it allow you to do that straight fiction would not?
1: That's a really good question. I like to think of the word surreal as a kind of gloss to how I feel that magical realism or fantasy elements should be handled, which is that surreal breaks out into, you know, sur and real obviously meaning real, but sur means beyond, right? It's from this kind of French root of like above or beyond. And I think that is the key because you don't discard the stuff that we're familiar with. We live in this world, our feet are, we walk around on the ground here, we breathe the air, right? Like this is where we live and love and die. And we get to experience these moments that seem out of this world, right? But I think crucially, they don't replace our experience here. They supplement it or they augment our ability to be sensitive to things that we might have missed, right? I think the power of magical realism is to introduce amazing things which are treated as totally ordinary, which I think, I hope, encourages people to think, well, what about my life that I actually do live is amazing and magical and lucky that I've gotten used to. right? To kind of see that balance between stuff that we can recognize and then like some kind of element of that which has been transmuted or made beyond. It's beyond the real. But crucially, I think it sits on top of the real. It's here with us.
0: You know, children are so much more open to that. I found it interesting that Mara, who is the daughter of Saul and May, is able as a young child to talk to animals, but it's a skill that fades as she gets older. And I think that there is a kind of a more porous relationship to the real and the surreal, because I think the surreal in some ways is a plane of reality.
1: Yeah. It was so fun to write Mara, right? Because I feel like it was so fun to kind of be a kid again and to try to think about the world as it appeared to me when I was six, you know, or 9 or 12. And I think for Mara, like, she doesn't know the rules yet. She doesn't know what should and shouldn't be possible. And so anything that she experiences, like, it has absolute truth value because, well, she was there and she did it and she saw it, right? And, you know, she has a friend who tells her, at one point in the book, tells her, like, animals don't have souls. And Mara's like, well, that can't be true because I know that it's true. And I think that kind of surety, right, that like childish, I think it often comes across as naivete, but I think it really is a belief that the world is exactly as it appears, that you can trust things because that's how they present themselves to you. And I think losing that trust or that kind of confidence that the world would not dissemble to you or lie or try to trick you, right, but that the world is honest and that experience is honest, I think we can see Mara lose that trust in the world. And I think with that, she loses this ability to communicate with animals, which is, you know, like, is it in her head? Is she really communicating with animals? Like, who cares, right? She does. And that's all we need.
0: I was struck also that Saul, who is such a good, kind, and generous person, says that it's the biggest lie that people think he's a good, kind, and generous person. What were you trying to say there? How people are not seeing who they really are and thinking that the best of them is a lie. Where does that come from?
1: I think Saul is this kind of test case of, is it possible to be afraid and selfish and cruel, and then to know that those things are not how you should behave, and then to try so hard to be good. Does that make you a good person? And I think for Saul, he's tormented by this, right? He really feels that one day he will be found out, that his instincts are always to run and to flee and to kind of cower. And in spite of that, he is brave. You know, when his family meets him, he does the right thing and he treats people kindly, but he's haunted by this fear. And I think you often hear in kind of contemporary context, like this idea that like, well, someone is a good person on the inside and they just made a mistake and they acted poorly, but they're good on the inside and that kind of interior goodness is what counts. And I think Saul for me is this attempt at creating a character who we know his interior state, right? He believes himself to be cruel and selfish and, you know, unworthy of the love that he's gathered over the years, but he's good and he treats people well, right? And he's kind. And I think that for me is this kind of total inversion of, does it matter what someone is like on the inside if every time you interact with them and everything that they do is good, right? Can someone will themselves to be good? And for me, I think the answer is yes, because I think Saul is good. And I think his family does love him. And I think he has made a good impact on the people around him. And for me, that moment when he thinks of it as his biggest lie, I think is a great sympathetic moment, because you think like, what would it take to convince you that you're good? There must be something like a switch that you have to throw inside, but no one can help you with, because everyone believes that you're good too.
0: And it's a spur to be a good person.
1: Exactly.
0: So we haven't yet talked about the key, the pivot around which this book rotates, which is that very soon after they move to Babylon, South Dakota, the army, the U.S. Army, builds a missile silo on their land. They take over an acre and they build a missile silo. I kept on expecting some terrible thing to happen because of the nuclear warhead that I assumed was in the missile silo, but it's practically never mentioned. Instead, there's an other device, the Chinese device. What is it?
1: So the Chinese device is a tool for negotiating between probabilities, as one of the characters puts it. It comes from this quite real, there's a way to interpret the equations of quantum physics, where you can say, well, instead of these equations telling us that anything could happen and then one thing does happen. We can also interpret these equations to be telling us that everything does happen, just not here. We get one instance of something which could happen, but these things actually do happen somewhere else and they don't just disappear. And there's a range of thinking on you know, to what extent this is just like a fun mathematical interpretive, you know, like it becomes very philosophical. And many people are like, well, it's just the curiosity. But the math works out. And one of the implications of this is that there is always a world, you know, might be this one, but might be any other one in an infinite number of worlds where stuff goes your way. You never get hurt. Everything comes up heads for you. And then there are even worlds in which you never die, right? Because how would you ever have subjective experience in a world where you don't exist? Well, surely you must always exist. And so the Chinese device is kind of based on this principle and this kind of famous thought experiment called quantum suicide, where someone who is sufficiently motivated and fanatical about this interpretation could prove it to himself by trying to kill themselves and proving that they always end up in a world where they live. And the Chinese device in the book is a machine that puts all of these people together. And so it ensures the survivability of the people who are manning the missile. It's part of deterrence, right? But all of this is like, it's out there. We never really talk to the people who make it. We never really talk to the people who put it into practice. And it's very interesting what you say about, you know, once it's like Chekhov's nuclear missile, right? Like once the missile is in, you expect a war and it never comes. And I think the really interesting thing about that is our present reality, is that there are missile silos dotted all over the Great Plains with warheads in them, and they have targets loaded into them, and they haven't, God willing, right? They're still in their silos. We have submarines that prowl the oceans that are so secret that their locations are national security matters. They have nuclear missiles. They've never used them, right? And we hope that remains the case. But is our world transformed by having these things there, right? I interviewed landowners in South Dakota who had missile silos on their property in the past. And I was expecting, you know, the kind of stuff that you want to hear. You want to hear them say, well, it's arresting and it's magnificent or it's terrifying, right? And it changes how I live on, you know, you want them to say all this stuff. And by and large, the stuff that you get when you say, what is it like living next to a nuclear missile? They say, I have to remember to turn the harvester a little early so that I don't run into the fence. Or like that, you know, that missile silo is annoying because like every couple of weeks, like somebody has to come and check on it. It's totally ordinary.
0: Well, that's like a metaphor for living in the times that we're living in.
1: Yeah, exactly. Yeah.
0: Ordinary life goes on day to day, and yet we could be annihilated any moment.
1: Yeah, and I think that's the thing that I think is so interesting is that you want big things to feel big and to make big changes and to change the way you live. But we're very good at going on. We're really, really good at adapting. And I think when you're in one place surrounded by people who are very close to you, I think the question of to what extent does the outside world intrude on you, I think is one of the ones that I'm interested in this book.
0: Well, we're too good at adapting. I mean, I remember speaking with Daniel Ellsberg about his book about the nuclear policy in the U.S. And, you know, he said it was just an unbelievable miracle that we hadn't blown ourselves up already. And it said in the bio blurb for you that you have a particular interest in sci-fi and nuclear weapons. Do you want to say a little more about that?
1: Yeah, so I have a PhD from the University of California, which is focused on the role of science fiction in developing these very large technical systems. And so in the case of the one that I was studying, it was the Atlas nuclear missile. And I was interested in how, in the span of only about 10 or 15 years, the aerospace industry went from thinking that such a thing was impossible, waste of money, total boondoggle, it is the largest like military industrial project in terms of employee count. It dwarfs the Manhattan Project. It's the most expensive thing we've ever done as a nation up to that point. And crucially, about a decade earlier, it was viewed as totally impossible. And so my research in my doctorate was to try to figure out like what kind of mechanisms were responsible for convincing so many people and loosening the purse strings of so many hundreds of millions of dollars, or billions now, to making something that, I mean, even until as late as 1949, you know, was being laughed out of the Pentagon for being too Buck Rogers, right? Buck Rogers is this science fiction comic strip that everybody read, you know, who worked in aerospace as a kid. They read it as a kid. And the conclusions that I got to were kind of, they had Buck Rogers. It was actually like they had a common language and a common imaginary of what the future would be, right? They had this kind of ability also to hold their noses and work on, obviously, missiles, but to think of themselves as spaceship engineers, rocket designers, people who, in doing the difficult and kind of ugly work of missile making today, would be heralded as the people who had brought along the space age, right? These are people who wanted to live on Mars or to explore space and like laser guns and everything. And so that is my interest, is in how the worlds of fiction and the worlds of actual production intersect. And so I ended up getting interested in nuclear weapons, but I think these things are broadly true across modern high-tech industry.
0: This is Writer's Voice, and I'm Francesca Rhiannon. My guest is novelist Tom Lin, and we're talking about his new novel, Babylon, South Dakota. Well, that's so interesting. You know, usually we think of reality giving rise to science fiction, not science fiction giving rise to reality, although in actuality, that's probably more often the occurrence than the reverse. I mean, just think of AI, or think of iRobot, which was so many decades before now we have actual robots.
1: Yeah, absolutely. And I think the funny thing is, when you speak to the scientists and the engineers and you pitch this to them, you say, like, well, was there any influence between what you read and what you loved and what you made? By and large, the answer you get is like, absolutely not, right? There, I have a firewall in my brain between the kids' stuff and the stuff that I'm working on. And actually, rockets are much more complicated. And well, of course they are. But many of them went into the field because they loved rockets and they read comics as a kid, right? Many of them were able to continue working in the field because they could pass ideas back and forth using this kind of shared cultural memory of science fiction, right? When they go with the Pentagon and they pitch it and they get told, oh, it's too much like Buck Rogers, right? They're not like, what's that? And so I think what you find is that this firewall that so many of them think they have in their mind between fiction and reality, I think is actually quite porous and permissive to flow between the two domains.
0: So we need a different kind of fiction in a way, because it sounds to me that helps to keep them from thinking about the actual consequences of the weapons that they're developing. I mean, I've always wondered, how can these people develop things that can wipe out life on Earth?
1: How do they sleep at night, right? Yeah, that's the question. I agree. I think that's a really precise way of putting it, is I think that we are living currently in an era with a kind of, I would say, dilapidated imaginary of the future, right? And I mean that in the sense of the people imagining our futures for us now, you know, like with the most kind of pressing forms of science fiction that they can commit billions of dollars to, people like Elon Musk and Jeff Bezos, right? Or Mark Zuckerberg. And because they're so wealthy and they have so much power, we're beholden to these kinds of terrible imaginaries of the future, right? Like where Elon Musk is, I think, you know, there's a line in his contract where if a million people live on Mars, you know, he becomes a trillionaire. That's absurd, right? Like that is just plainly crazy. And I think like one of the things that I'm interested in is science fiction that gets weird or that demands more of us than simply like we'll just do America in space, right? We'll just have every billionaire now will become a trillionaire once we mine asteroids. Like I think there's a kind of self-fulfilling prophecy there where if all of the things we can imagine about the future, I mean, to put it really bluntly, like if the futures that we imagine suck, it'll be difficult to dream of a way and to motivate ourselves and to kind of work out of that path where we do end up creating futures that suck.
0: Yeah, my son, who is a great aficionado of science fiction, hates dystopian fiction because he says it predisposes us. He thinks it's part of a psyops. You know, he thinks it's part of them trying to make us accept this dystopian future they're creating for us.
1: Yeah, I mean, I think dystopian future is it's fun, but it's also like it's become not that significantly different from what we have currently. And so the fun of it is kind of, you know, like part of the fun is like, oh, like that's awful. Like, can you imagine if like surveillance cameras could track you from your house to work and like figure out how much bread you bought at the store? And it's awful only if it's totally unimaginable. But now it really seems like wallowing or extravagance of woe. I'm interested in in works that really push us to think and that are difficult. And I like really fun, fast reads as well, but I find myself most entranced by science fiction that is interested in not just imagining this world, but in the future, but actually imagining worlds of totally different orientations and interactions and kind of dynamics.
0: Well, speaking of alternate worlds, May begins to create an alternate world of her own by means of painting doors to rooms that don't exist in this one, but that she actually can disappear into. I mean, they're not fantasies in the novel. Saul sees her disappear into walls and go away until she ultimately disappears. But later on, again, back to the metaphor, this actually takes on the weight of a metaphor. Very much reminds me of what happens when people prepare to die.
1: Yeah, the way that May, you know, because as she's painting these alternate rooms and these doors in her own house, right? I mean, it begins as this kind of really, she's excited. They have a little bit of money. She wants to design. She wants to renovate. They're going to build the house that they always deserve to live in. And so she is just thrilled to be painting. She puts in a swimming pool. She puts in an observatory, right? She makes her own room larger. But I think as she also is kind of experiencing the early stages of dementia, and as she goes on and paints more rooms, she gets more and more forgetful. And I think for me, it was the feeling of what speaking to someone, like to a loved one with dementia, really is that like, they're here with you, that they're not forgetful. And they're not forgetful in the sense of like, if you remind them, they'll recover it. They're forgetful in the sense that like they seem to be here with us sometimes. And then other times they're irretrievable. And I think as it progresses, you feel that they spend more and more time out of reach. And I think that with, you know, letting May do that in the real world, where it is, she isn't sitting in one place and her mind is wandering, she's wandering with her mind, allowed me to kind of think about what it means for us to be with the ones that we love as we begin to forget. Like, what is it like to experience that and to go to these places and be surprised when no one is able to follow you, right? I love May. She's one of my favorite. I mean, they're all my favorite characters. But I think that was an ending for her that I thought was necessary, but I feel bad for her.
0: Well, this was such a pleasure to read. Babylon, South Dakota, Tom Lynn, it's just been a pleasure to talk with you about it. And I look forward to reading more books by you.
1: Thank you so much, Francesca. I'm glad you liked it.
0: Tom Lynn's debut novel, The Thousand Crimes of Ming Su, won the 2022 Carnegie Medal for Excellence in Fiction. Babylon, South Dakota is out from Little Brown and Company. Next up, will one day everyone be against the genocide in Gaza? Stay tuned after the break.

0: That was Requiem Mass in D minor by Mozart. Welcome back to Writer's Voice. I'm Francesca Rhiannon. Go to writersvoice.net to listen again, like, and subscribe to the podcast. This week marks the third anniversary of the October 7th, 2023 horrific Hamas-led attacks in Israel. As we mark that anniversary, we revisit our 2025 conversation with Omar El-Akkad about Israel's response to the attacks, with the perpetuation of genocide in Gaza, and his book, One Day Everyone Will Have Always Been Against This. Here's that conversation. As Israel breaks the ceasefire to unleash more death and destruction in Gaza, a new book lays out the stark proposition that one day everyone will have always been against this. That's the title of Omar El-Akkad's blistering critique of the Israeli genocide in Gaza and the larger forces that have allowed it to proceed unchecked. In this powerful and deeply personal work, El-Akkad examines the brutal realities of empire, the failures of liberalism, and the complicity of those who remain silent in the face of the atrocities. Through reflections on Gaza, U.S. foreign policy, and his own journey as a journalist covering war and protest, El-Akkad exposes the cracks in the so-called free world. We last spoke with El-Akkad in 2022 about his novel, What Strange Paradise. Now, join us for an urgent conversation about power, language, and the responsibility to bear witness. Omar El-Akkad, welcome back to Writer's Voice.
1: Thank you so much for having me.
0: This is such an important book. One day, everyone will have always been against this. This title really struck me before even reading the book, because that's what I've been thinking since it became so clear that Israel was engaged in a genocide against the Palestinians. So tell us about your thinking behind this title.
1: So the title comes from this tweet I put out in October of 2023. I'm not much of a social media guy. I've stopped altogether since then, but at the time, you know, I post once a month or something, and I didn't think much of it. It just seemed to me a particularly self-evident thing that when it's too late to do anything about any of this, it'll just be acceptable in polite society to talk about how you've always been against it. It ended up gaining traction, but I was working on the book independent of that. And it was only after the first draft of the manuscript was completed that one of my editors suggested using that as the title. And so one of the things I've been trying to do in almost every interview is try to convince people that I didn't just take a tweet and stretch it out to 200 pages. I promise that's not what was going on. But for me, it was a function of, I think, pattern recognition. I think now of all the literary festivals I go to that start with a land acknowledgement, or the fact that it's very difficult for me to find somebody who wasn't always against South African apartheid. I don't think this is something that's going to happen next week, but I think perhaps towards the end of my life, I might see something similar here.
0: Well, I hope it comes a lot sooner than that. In this book, you have two narrative threads. One is talking about what's going on in Gaza, the contemporary assault and the genocide that is happening there. And the other thread is your own story, coming to this country and becoming a journalist. Talk about the evolution of your own understanding of the empire, because this book is very centered on the empire of neoliberalism, the global economic order. You say that there were deep, ugly cracks in the bedrock of this thing called the free world, and yet you believe the cracks could be fixed, that the thing was salvageable until the fall of 2023. So what changed for you?
1: I mean, I think one of the things about this book is that obviously I wouldn't have started writing it were it not for the slaughter in Gaza. But, you know, Palestinians can tell their own stories and have been telling their own stories. This for me is very much a book about my anchoring towards the West, which has been going on for the vast majority of my life. There's a reason I sound the way I do. There's a reason that I am culturally fluent here. And when most people who are born and raised in this part of the world talk to me, I generally don't feel far away. And so in a sense, I think for me, this book is about this notion of the negative space of becoming that kind of person, the things that I chose not to think about. And this is a particularly significant kind of self-indictment because it's not like I was sitting around during those years at a great distance from the things I'm talking about. I was a journalist. I was in Afghanistan. I was in Guantanamo Bay. I was in Ferguson, Missouri, covering the protests there. I saw some of these cracks up close. I think the difference over the last year and a half is that there's a kind of immediacy and intimacy and complicity that, and perhaps this is a function of my own naivete, I hadn't felt before. It's a very jarring thing to witness a genocide being live streamed and have your politicians and elected representatives tell you that this is a good thing and that you're a bad person if you oppose it, and know that you are paying for this, right? I'm paying for those bombs. I'm killing those kids. That's me. And so I think the immediacy of it, the intimacy of it, and my own complicity in it has forced me to think about the kind of human being I am with relationship to this part of the world in a very different way. And that's essentially what I think this book is about. I know it barges in through the door pretending to be a series of very incendiary arguments. But at its core, I think it's a book about uncertainty. I've become unanchored from the thing I've oriented myself towards for the majority of my life, and I don't know what I am on the other side of that.
0: Yeah, I'd like to pick that up a little bit later, but first, so that our listeners can really understand the arguments that you lay out, you know, I think it might be dawning on a lot of people that the system we live under, this neoliberal capitalism, has never really been about democracy for all. And you say this is the account of a fracture, a breaking away from the notion that the polite Western liberal ever stood for anything at all. So you've talked about the breaking away part. Talk about the liberal never standing for anything at all.
1: Yeah, so I mean, one of the ways in which I've come to think about any society I live in, and I've lived in a bunch of very different ones, is in terms of the sort of reward-punishment equilibrium. You know, here's the ways in which you're punished for stepping out of line, and here are the ways in which you are rewarded for remaining in line. And I see this through the prism of my own personal experience. You know, I've been rewarded greatly for falling in line, for being the kind of human being I am. You know, I have relatives who have similar names, who look the same religion, who get dragged into secondary every time they try to cross a border because they don't sound like me, right? And so one of the things I was thinking about when I was thinking about sort of mainstream liberalism, particularly in this country, particularly in the United States, is the sense that there is kind of a great distance between the performance of virtue and the pragmatic reality. You know, you wake up in the morning and you watch a State Department press secretary talk about the deep care this country has for a population that is undergoing immense bombardment while at the same time funding that bombardment. And you can't kind of look away from the chasm between those two things. You know, when I talked to people early on about this book when I was writing it, the biggest discrepancy in reaction wasn't ideological. It wasn't between liberals and conservatives. It wasn't religious or ethnic. It was generational. I would talk to folks older than me about this book, and they would say, you know, you probably shouldn't write this book. Because again, they'd become attuned to a certain kind of punishment reward structure, and they were thinking about the punishment. Whereas when I talk to people younger than me, they were completely unfazed by anything that's in this book. And I think that's because for them, the reward punishment equilibrium is breaking down completely. There used to be a time where if you kept your head down and you just looked away, the reward was, you know, a house in the suburb and a two-car garage and a life that was materially better than the previous generation. And for them, all of that is falling apart. And so I think it relates to this notion of what mainstream liberalism can offer. And if you have to contend with this massive discrepancy between what is said and what is done, What are you getting in return?
0: And you also talk about the fortress of language. I think that fortress that Noam Chomsky talks about, manufacturing consent, I mean, that is breaking down with younger people, although there are plenty of people my age, and I'm a senior, who people I know who stand out on the street every Sunday and demonstrate in support of Palestinian rights. And they're all old folks, but I think you're right about the generational difference. So talk about that fortress of language and how that language is necessary for liberals.
1: Yeah, I think a lot of this comes from my time, obviously, as a writer, which is what I do for a living, but also when I was a journalist. I tend to think of all stories, again, in terms of this distance, this gap between two things. The first is how you would write that story, how you would tell that story in a vacuum. Were there no external pressures? And the other is how you actually do write or tell that story with those pressures in place. And I think this refers to some of the stuff that Chomsky brings up in Manufacturing Consent, which is the notion, for example, in the media of the pressures related to loss of access. You write a bad story about a CEO, you don't have access to that CEO or that company again, or the pulling of advertising, or all of these forces that shouldn't have any kind of say in how a story is told, but do. And so when you look at something like an Israeli soldier killing a four-year-old girl, shooting her in a car, and then the headline or the way it's presented is something like, bullet finds its way into van and hits a four-year-old young lady. What you are witnessing, in addition to many other grotesqueries involved in that particular construction, is a vast distance between how that story would be told absent external pressure and how that story is actually being told. And so a lot of the way the book thinks about language, and I think about language in the book, is about that gap, because I think the wider it is, the less healthy the state of a society's discourse is.
0: Yes, you call it the heightened derangement of language for the purpose of sanitizing violence. But it also extends so farther afield than that. I mean, talk about how terrorism itself is defined.
1: Yeah, I mean, the first big story that I had when I was hired on at my newspaper, it was a terrorism case. It was the biggest terrorism case in Canadian history at the time. And when I say that a lot of this book is self-indictment, I mean, this is the kind of stuff I'm talking about. I covered that story, and I covered it well. We won a national newspaper award. It made my career. And one of the things I find fascinating about it is that when I was working on it, I was thinking of it as a crime story. Those crimes happen all the time. There are crime reporters. There are reporters who spend their entire career covering crime. But what happened in this case was that there was a kind of social language that was overlaid on top of this. And as far as I could tell, the central purpose of that language, which in some cases was literally linguistic, it was how you describe the suspects and how you describe the crime and so on and so forth, but also a kind of language of permission, which is to say that because this is terrorism, because we have deemed it terrorism, here are the rules that don't apply anymore. Here's the way that we're going to treat this case that we would never, ever do if this was another type of crime story. And maybe you believe that terrorism deserves its entire new set of rules, but you see this kind of derangement at its logical extreme in a place like Guantanamo Bay, for example, where, you know, you have an ad hoc legal system that is being made up on the spot precisely to get convictions against a certain group of people. This is what the word terrorism is doing. It's allowing for a setting aside of conventions and rules and ways of doing things in search of an end goal. I don't know that there's anything more damaging for a legal system than to create a way of thinking about a crime and a way of thinking about an allegation that works backwards from an intended outcome. That to me is the exact opposite of what an actual justice system should be doing. And I think that's going to be the longest lasting consequence of the kind of language, social, linguistic, or otherwise, that we have basically dressed up that word in.
0: And it's already, I mean, the terrorism enhancements in sentences being applied so inappropriately, or to think of, for example, the killing of the activists in Atlanta at the Atlanta Forest. You know, the whole organization that's trying to defend a forest being called a terrorist. It is terrifying. And then you point out also other rights that are being eroded in this way. For example, you know, the right for people to decide whether they're going to boycott a product from Israel. So talk about, you know how that has developed as well, the forbidding of people being able to exercise the First Amendment rights.
1: Yeah, I mean, I think that one of the most dangerous things we've decided to allow as a society, and I say we in the grandest possible sense, many, many people have stood up to this sort of thing, and nonetheless it has happened anyway, is this fantasy that all of these moments in which we strip ourselves of rights, in which we sort of limit freedom of expression, in which we limit freedom to protest, freedom of dissent, all of these things that in the national mythology we hold up in the highest regard, that it's going to remain temporary and that it's only going to apply to a certain subset of human beings that we already consider subhuman, so who cares, let's do this. And it's never that. Even if it was just that, it would make it no less evil. But it never is. The light armored vehicles that I saw in Afghanistan with the machine gun turret on top that I'm sure killed countless of Afghanistani folks who got too close, I saw them again in Ferguson, Missouri. And it shouldn't be the case that I'm presenting it this way, right? Because it's effectively what I'm saying is, yeah, the bad thing happened to people who don't matter, but you better be careful because soon they'll matter. They'll happen to people who matter. And I understand that is a construction from within the heart of the empire that shows you the kind of person I am. But it's nonetheless a function of countering the central lie we tell ourselves, which is the bad thing is just happening to those people over there and it will stay in those confines. It never will. It never will. And so you see all of these new, you know, legislation, these new rules being passed, these new punishments being handed out. And some of them are on their face absurd. You can try very hard to punish someone for something they don't do or something they don't buy, but it's an increasingly difficult thing. And if you think that it's being applied in this one case and that'll be the end of it, and certainly recent history has some bad news.
0: Yep, say more about that.
1: So when we were in Guantanamo, we would get these court documents. There was a sort of ad hoc court system in place to try the prisoners in the war on terror. And when we get court documents, they'd be subject to all kinds of redactions. So you'd get this piece of paper that looks like a chessboard. It's just got black lines and squares all over the place. And, you know, the argument was that this was a state of heightened national security. And so, you know, we need to make redactions here that otherwise in other cases we wouldn't, and so on and so forth. And I don't think a word of that was ever true, but it established a precedent, right? There's a moment in the book where I talk about Muhammad Uslahi's diary. He was held in Guantanamo for years, and he kept this diary, and eventually it was published. And the first edition of that book went through that censorship process, and there's a scene in that book where he's being interrogated very, very harshly. And there's obviously more than one person in the room, but only certain pronouns are blacked out. And you look closely and the pronouns that are blacked out are the female pronouns. The censor doesn't want you to know that there was a female soldier in that room. I have a hard time believing that there's a sort of formal national security case to be made in that sense. But every one of these things establishes a precedent. This is how we do this now. And so when you establish legislation against boycotting, for example, you are establishing precedent. And why can't we use this in other cases where somebody is saying something that the state doesn't like? I mean, you generally watch this in slow motion under Democratic administrations, but under this present administration, you are going to watch it at a much, much faster speed. All of these precedents that we've allowed to be established are now going to be used across the board. As you and I are speaking, there are migrants being shipped off to Guantanamo Bay, which brings the use of that base full circle, I suppose, but none of this stuff happens if we don't allow those precedents to come into play.
0: This is Writer's Voice, and I'm Francesca Rhiannon. We're listening to a conversation I recorded in late February with Omar El-Akkad about his book, One Day Everyone Will Have Always Been Against This. In this book, you spend a lot more time critiquing the liberals, critiquing the centrists, than attacking the right wing. And you already spoke about the insincere expressions of concern for Palestinians by the Biden administration while they bankroll their butcher. First of all, why do you choose the liberals for more critique than the right wing? And then do you think that their hypocrisy might have cost them the election?
1: Yeah, it's a really interesting question because on its face, it's a patently unreasonable position to take, right? In almost every way, the derangement of the Republican Party and the far right in this country is on display in so many more grotesque ways. And, you know, I should be more mad at them. And I've spent a lot of my career writing about that derangement. You know, in the United States, I think one of the central difficulties of political discourse is trying to get past this notion that there exists a right-wing party and a left-wing party in the United States. And by any sort of assessment, there is no right-wing and left-wing party. There's a far-right party, and there's a sort of center-right party. But I was one of those people up until very recently who would pick up a ballot, would look for whoever has the R next to their name, and then vote for whoever has the D next to their name because, you know, lesser of two evils. And I think something about the last year and a half has no longer allowed me to retreat into that particular kind of cowardice. I know that I should be more angry at the far right in this country. I understand that, and God knows I am. I am deeply angry. And what we're about to see over the next 4 years is going to be horrific in so many different ways. My anger at the Democratic Party, at mainstream liberalism, is tinged with something else, is tinged with a set of betrayal and frustration, because the degree of apathy and the degree of impotence that is required to lose power to a party like this is mind-boggling. You're up against one of the worst human beings to ever run for president, and your base is begging you to do something about an ongoing slaughter, to do something about climate change that threatens whether our children and grandchildren are going to be able to live on this planet, to do something. And your response can fit on a lawn sign. And as a result, we're in the situation we're in. And I understand that there's a lot of people who are deeply angry at anyone who didn't vote Democrat because you got us into this mess, et cetera, and fine. But if consequences exist, then certainly it must be a two-way street. And there must be some consequences for the party that allowed this to happen through sheer apathy in the first place. I think that's why I spend a lot of time talking about liberalism and the failures of mainstream liberalism in this book, because that wasn't a sort of alien tribe to me. That was the thing I hung my hopes on, and now I can't do that anymore.
0: You characterize the position of those liberals as vote for the liberal, though he harms you, because the conservative might harm me too. And when it comes to climate change and in so many other ways, it's going to harm everyone. I argued with people that at least with the Biden administration or Kamala Harris, we could continue to fight. In other words, I would prefer Harris as an opponent than Trump. What do you say to that? Because I have to say, I found your arguments pretty compelling in this book.
1: Yeah, I don't think that I'm out to try and berate anyone for whoever they want to vote for. I come from a part of the world where if I had written this book, you know, if I had written my version of this book over there, you'd never hear from me again. And I'm not out to sort of tell someone this is how you need to vote. I think for me, the thing that comes up over and over again is the kind of really distressing poverty of opportunity implicit in that kind of argument. Like, you know, it's very difficult to make that argument and not use the phrase at least. at least it'll be better than this. And it would be kind of nice if I didn't have to do that, right? If I wasn't just constantly voting against the worst thing. Because that's effectively been the entirety of my political life as a voter in this country, is voting for the least worst thing. And there's two problems with that. The first is that you as a political party, as an entity, are tethering yourself to the worst thing. And so as it gets worse, so do you. You know, if Donald Trump wants to build 30 concentration camps for migrants along the border and the Democratic Party convinces him to settle for 15, that's not a victory to me. You know, it's better than the worst thing, I suppose. But then I guess the other part of it is just sometimes human beings hit a wall and can't perform relatively anymore. You know, relatively, everything you said makes perfect sense to me. But I draw an absolute line of genocide. And so I am unable to agree with you when I desperately

0: 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Don't miss it.
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2: Hi, I'm Bob McDonald, host of Quirks and Quarks. Have you felt misled by your weather app this year? Let down by your local meteorologist? Blindsided by a heat wave or a thunderstorm? Well, you're not alone. After years of improving accuracy, weather forecasts and storm trackers have become less reliable in 2026, and it all comes down to data.

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1: The far-left activist Richy Thibault has been deemed to be the first political prisoner to be arrested in mainland France for several decades, according to one of his lawyers. The former parliamentary assistant to the LFI MP Ercilia Soudé shouted, "We're going to burn down the Élysée," during a high school demonstration last week. He was charged with incitement to commit a crime or offence and remanded in custody pending his trial. The hearing is scheduled for December 9th. Following days of intense protests in the capital, the federal representative of the Union Syndicale Lycéenne has contradicted the government by saying no, the secondary schools movement is not losing momentum. These remarks are made after a government source had spoken of a marked slowdown in the protests. They are very localised in certain departments, and the damage caused is costing at least 30 million euros. The e-voter platform was the victim of a cyber attack as soon as it opened at 8 a.m. yesterday. It's the service provider for the primary round of elections organised by the Socialist Party to decide between Ségolène Royal, Emmanuel Morel, Raphaël Glucksmann, Olivier Faure and Jérôme Guedj to select the candidate who will represent the social democratic left in the next presidential election. The election organising committee announced that the vote, which was due to end Saturday evening, is now extended until 6 p.m. tomorrow. A handful of children and teenagers can be found practising double Dutch in the concourse of Saint-Ouen metro station. This venue is a last resort. Since the start of the 2026 school year, the Jump Academy has seen gym slots drastically reduced by the local council. From 3 down to 1, the founder of the charity sees this as a form of retaliation after the mayoral elections earlier this year, as he was running against the currently elected mayor since 2020, Karim Bouamran. The town of Saint-Ouen did not respond to inquiries about this. This is WRP News. I'm Cam Yabedi.
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5: This is the book that you write when somebody is gone. 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
6: Oh my goodness, thank you. Thank you, Elena Passarello. Thanks, everybody, for tuning in from all over the country, and thank you for coming out to the Alberta Rose Theater here in Portland, Oregon. We've got a humdinger of a show for you this week. Of course, we're going to kick things off the way we always do with a little something called The Best News We Heard All Week.

0: here's the thing. The news is pretty rough. It's pretty rough out there. Yeah. But there is good news happening.
1: Yes.
0: Somewhere in the world, and we spend hours and days and weeks and sometimes months searching for it.
1: Yeah.
0: And then we find it and we bring it to you here on LiveWire. Elena, what is the best news you heard all week?
1: Well, the best news I could find this week is a story about mange.
0: Mange? Well,
1: it was a rough one, but it is actually really good news, and it starts with something a little more palatable. It starts with a venerable Nashville singer-songwriter named Jeff Vandiver. He's 78 years old. He has been writing songs since the 70s and 80s. He's written for Barbara Mandrell, Tim McGraw, and he has a new kind of increase in his followers because he started putting on his Facebook page that has all of his gigs and when he's going to be performing, his passion side project, which is working for Walden's Puddle Fox Rescue. And that goes all around the Nashville area. You know, Nashville's a pretty big city, and it's spreading out bigger and bigger and bigger. And with the deforestation and things that comes with that, the red fox population is sort of kind of a lot more present in suburban and triburban areas. And they have been developing mange, this skin disease. But the good thing is that it's a highly contagious fox transmission disease that is very treatable. Mm. All you have to do is capture the fox, take it to a place that will treat it, and then let it out again.
0: Oh, that's all.
1: A little easier said than done. But not if you're Jeff Vandiver. As he has been documenting on his singer-songwriting Facebook page, he has been trapping foxes for years. In 2025, he spent 234 hours trapping, treating, and releasing 44 foxes. And at press time, the 2026 total is 60 foxes that are now
0: mange-free.
1: Yeah, mange-free, and they're, you know, they're really communal animals. They're very territorial. They snuggle. They're very snuggly. So we really want to, the clearer their skin is, the less likely this is going to transmit. And he has like 40 times the social media followers he has ever had in his life. So I'm just hoping that Home on the Mange, like maybe he could make some kind of a song about it or something.
0: Have you seen any clips of foxes laughing?
1: Yes.
0: I mean, if anybody needs a pick-me-up who's hearing this on the radio or whatever, I mean, pull over, but then just Google like the sound of like a clip of foxes laughing. It is the most adorable thing you've ever seen. The best news I heard all week was happening out on Staten Island in New York, where there is a little neighborhood bodega. It's called Zach's Finest Deli. Mm. And the guy who runs it is a guy named Wael Alselwi. Everybody just calls him Wally. And as often happens in a neighborhood, you know, this bodega is kind of like where all the kids go and hang out. It's like the one fun place. They have candy. And a few years ago, there was a particular kid who Wally became really friendly with. This was a 12-year-old kid named Zamir Davis. Zamir Davis was not doing great at school. Mm-hmm. Wally was kind of taking him under his wing. And Wally said, if you can improve your grades, in fact, if you can get on the honor roll at your school and prove it to me, I will let you pick anything you want in the bodega. And so Zamir went off and improved his grades and got on the honor roll, brought his report card back, showed it to Wally, and was then allowed to pick anything he wanted in the store. Here's what he went with.
1: The cash register.
0: Multiple bags. He's now doing 5 to 10 in Sing Sing.
1: Good job.
0: Zamir picked out multiple bags of spicy sweet chili Doritos, a bacon, egg, and cheese sandwich, a cookies and cream milkshake topped with Oreos and Hershey pieces, because he's a health nut, obviously. So what happened was, Wally videotaped this, Zamir running around getting all his stuff in the store and put it on the internet. And of course, the internet got really interested in this. And kids just start showing up the bodega, like a lot of kids. And they're just bringing in their report cards. And there's so many kids that Wally's like, okay, I guess we're going to make this a program. He's calling it Grades for Grabs. Aww. You bring in your grades, and then depending on how you've done, you get to pick something out of the store. And these are a lot of kids that are, you know, coming from some economically marginalized backgrounds, kids that have a lot of challenges. And so this is really incentivizing these kids. It may be working too well. People have now been coming in from other states to bring their report cards. People have traveled from Illinois, Oklahoma, and Canada.
1: Oh, God.
0: To show Wally their grades. When the report cards are coming out, there are sometimes 300 kids in front of the bodega waiting to show their grades. This is, so their official system is this. This is how Grades for Grabs works. If you score below 80%, you can come in and show your report card. You can get $10 worth of items. Whoa. If you're scoring above 90%, you can get your pick of a snack. If you're getting 100%, you get a $100 bill. This was costing Wally like a lot of money. Yes. He was not
1: his profit margins.
0: And so he was going to shut it down. And his brother was like, let's just try something. So they did a GoFundMe and they raised $500,000 on the GoFundMe for Grades for Grabs. And this is one of the coolest things about it, too, is that this guy, Wally, who he and his family came here from Yemen, and he says he's got children of his own. And he really sees his children and a lot of these kids that he's, you know, befriended and is helping out. So the way that it's structured is if you are a kid and you're failing and then you move your grades up into passing, mm-hmm. you get the top tier prize, like someone who's getting 100.
1: Oh, I love that.
0: Right?
1: Yes. Yeah, because that change is almost as big, if not bigger, as somebody who goes from an A to an A+, for example.
0: Absolutely. And so that is the best news that I heard all week. All right, you're listening to LiveWire Radio. We are at the Alberta Rose Theater this week. Let's bring our first guest on out. Elliot Glazer is a comedian and actor known for his roles in An American Pickle on HBO, as well as the show Broad City, where he played Elliot. Truly an acting challenge. He's also a musician and he's a writer with a new book out, The Terrible, Horrible, No Good, Very Bad Gay, which Kirkus calls a hilarious, playful assessment from an anti-hero living on the fringes of the gay community. Please welcome Elliot Glazer to LiveWire.

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1: Hello.
0: The beginning of this book, you talk about one of your first jobs was you were like doing some kind of like weeding and gardening for like your mom's esthetician.
2: That's right.
0: And you'd be listening to NPR on a little radio in your pocket. I'm wondering,
2: that's right.
0: Did that stunt the trajectory of your life to be a 12-year-old kid rocking out that hard to NPR?
2: Stunt?
1: I think it blossomed my youth. I was always an NPR geek.
0: Really?
1: Yeah, we listened to... I'm from New York, so even early on, there was a show on public radio on WNYC called New York Kids, and I listened to it so religiously, and I would call in every week to win prizes, and they literally were like, dude, you can't win another prize. They were like, why don't you just come into the studio and co-host the show as a kid, which I did.
0: What?
1: Wow. Yeah. And then when I got there, I was must have been like eight, and when I got there, the team was like, you know, excited, or just probably like, who is this this elderly child? And they were like, oh, we had a bet on whether or not you had glasses. Aww. A lot of people won.
0: You write in the book that you were kind of an anxious kid. This yes. is a list of things that you write you were afraid of. Alien abduction, yeah. Roller coasters, the texture of marshmallows, mm-hmm. the actor Dom DeLuise, and his twin, the celebrity chef Paul Prudhomme, mm-hmm. who I thought were the same person until yes. I was in my mid-20s.
1: Totally. So did I, of course.
0: How were they able to operate with impunity as basically the yes. same person? But why did those kinds of things seem to make you anxious, Elliot Glazer?
1: I don't know. I'm like, as a kid, I was born so anxious and nervous about everything. I don't think you mentioned, maybe I didn't write it, that I was so afraid of movie trailers, but oh, yeah. only in the theaters. So we'd go to see a movie and I would... insist on whichever grown-up that I was with that we'd stand outside the theater and plug my ears until they were done. My poor parents were like, oh my God, this kid.
3: Well,
1: this
3: it is kid. A little ominous to be like, coming soon.
0: In a world.
1: I think, as a kid, my reasoning was that they were louder.
0: Uh-huh.
1: For me, it's more so misophonia, mm-hmm. like people chewing and food noises. Oh.
0: I want to find out about more of your anxieties, but we have to take a very short break. My anxiety is when we miss the break here on LiveWire. So let's do that and then come back with more with Elliot Glazer here on LiveWire. Stay with us.
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0: Hey, welcome back to LiveWire from PRX. We are talking... to Elliot Glazer about his new book, The Terrible, Horrible, No Good, Very Bad Gay. When did you first start to have an inkling that maybe you were gay?
1: Oh, when I was? I think I might have had like a little hint of it when I was a little kid and I would watch Flight of the Navigator, which was, does anybody remember that movie?
0: Sure, yes. Of course.
1: It was like a very, I think, like bizarro version of I'm not sure it was just a sci-fi Disney movie that the kid who was flying he was the navigator. I was mm-hmm. like, he's fun to look at. Uh-huh. Oh, he's fun. I don't think I really connected what was uh-huh. going on. But then as I got older, I mean, ostensibly by the time I was in middle school, I still remember being like, one gentleman has a bowl cut. Like, it was the 90s, so he had like a mushroom bowl cut. Uh-huh. And I was like, that is glorious. That's a glorious mushroom cut. And at a certain point, it kind of all came together.
0: But as you write in the book, you were not ready to sort of go public with this. So your way of being in the closet became to just act like a very elderly person, essentially?
1: Yeah. By the time I got to high school, and I write about it in the book, I was trying to deflect because it was the late 90s, Y2K. I grew up on Long Island, which is a very macho, coded place. And so it was a very scary time to be not just thought of as like gay, but like remotely feminine. That was the vibe. So I was just deflecting. And so my whole thing was to like just put on this bit that I was obsessed with old people, which I was, yeah.
0: You wear the mask long enough, it starts to fit,
1: exactly.
0: Elliot.
1: But yeah, it was like, it started with the Golden Girls and just being like, that's my thing. You know, I love the Golden Girls. And then it just kind of coalesced into more and more. And there was cosplay. Eventually I'd been working a bunch of like part-time jobs in high school. And my biggest, most profitable part-time job was at Talbot's. Mm-hmm. So it all
0: if you know, you know.
1: Yeah, it came together.
3: I have never seen a high school boy anywhere near Talbot's.
1: Not before, and not neither before nor since. I think they were as confused and delighted.
0: There's a plaque of you at that Talbot's.
1: Exactly, yes. Holding up a pumpkin duster with Halloween decorations all over it.
0: But then you had this drama teacher who seemed hell-bent on really trying to rip you right on out of the closet or at least mess with you a lot.
1: Yeah, you usually think that like a high school drama teacher, sort of beloved to a bunch of people, you know, you'd think that would be a safe space for a queer or even secretly queer kid to go like with his or her, you know, brethren basically. But she was kind of focused on like finding this every student's deepest, darkest insecurity and like exploding it. So for me, I hadn't been out to anybody. I hadn't said anything like that to any of my closest friends, but she managed to somehow start like a whisper campaign.
0: Mrs. Ruckert.
1: that I was gay or closeted, and I would watch her like whisper to my friends. And so it just it just gave me such incredible anxiety in high school. Like it was a real mess.
0: One of the themes of this book is that as a gay man, you've felt like you don't always necessarily fit into whatever the idea of how that should look for a person in their life. Hence the title, The Terrible, Horrible, No Good, Very Bad Gay. Do you think, is that the kind of thing that can start from that sort of experience?
1: I mean, I guess it could. I think for me, I was just more of like a neurotic mess who, you know, from the moment of coming out as a freshman in college, I literally had a manual. A friend who was a year older than me, who was the only gay guy that I knew, gave me a book about how coming out and like what that world would look like. And so it was a manual that I, you know, as a kid who listened to NPR, I took it very literally,
0: yes,
1: like doing a book report and followed every chapter to the T and just failed every step of the way over and over and over. And so I guess it was just starting with that like bookish neuroses that really just helped me flourish in my bad gayness.
0: Well, there's actually a part of the book here that I thought kind of encapsulates that a little bit, which is you and you're in your 20s and you and your boyfriend are going to go to Fire Island.
1: Yeah. Fire Island is, if you're not familiar in New York, it's basically parallel to Long Island. And it's essentially like the gay beach getaway that is its own sort of fantasia for gay people in the tri-state area.
0: Could you read a little bit from the book?
1: Sure.
0: We've actually conveniently marked it there for you.
1: So I love a mark.
0: Yeah.
1: Okay. This chapter is called Fire and Fury. We were both in our late 20s when Jeremy and I decided to move in together. Against all odds, he managed to woo me out of Brooklyn and into Manhattan. And not just Manhattan, but Chelsea, no less, the city's preeminent gayborhood and the only one that sells poppers-infused lattes. Chelsea wasn't my vibe per se, but to quote the criminally underrated chanteuse Deborah Cox, and definitely no one else ever, love can make you do some crazy things. My relationship with Jeremy lasted about 3 years, during which time we faced a nervous breakdown, mine, staggering grief, his, Hurricane Sandy, the weather event, and Hurricane Sandy, my mom's hysterectomy. In many ways, we were proof that opposites do attract. Jeremy was the Bert to my Ernie, the Kirk to my Spock, the Batman to my Robin, so you know who was the bottom. He excelled at what I call being, quote, professionally gay. He followed trends, moisturized regularly, twice daily, and in packed, sweaty bars, he managed to have not a single panic attack. Not one. In 2012, Jeremy suggested we go in on a summer share on Fire Island, which historically is the gold standard for communal respite from city life among New York's gays. For Jeremy, a summer share with friends in the section and gay fantasia known as the Pines was very much on brand. And that brand was definitely a label, whereas my brand was more like what you might find in a pile of random at TJ Maxx. A peekaboo blouse by Larissa Who, perhaps, or a damaged blender from the Vanessa Hudgens home collection or something. And unlike me, Jeremy had a sizable group of fellow gay friends who would join us. They too were exceptional when it came to gay stuff like choosing colognes, planning group vacations, and finding the city's most expensive, least delicious brunches. They had migrated together from Texas to New York City, where they subconsciously seemed to follow the Sex and the City industrial complex, in which you let the most fabulous, whimsical elements of the city fully engulf you, but leave out the parts where you take the bus, acknowledge Queens, or know how to pronounce Yom Kippur. They walked very fast, held jobs in fashion and PR, and all of them owned more than one winter coat. Luckily, they were genuinely sweet, considerate, and lovely people, a flavor of gay I found new and novel. It tickled me so. They were the perfect crowd for a summer in the Pines. Now, not to brag, but I had gay friends too. Still, none of them would entertain the thought of going to Fire Island. They certainly wouldn't own more than one winter coat. Are you literally kidding? My gay friends were primarily from the downtown comedy scene, so we didn't prioritize beach time as much as stage time. Unlike Jeremy's crew, my friends excelled at perpetually feeding their inner black holes, endless voids that could be filled only with attention and validation in 7 to 12 minute sets at a parade of dive bars where we were paid in free, watered-down drinks. But this was my first serious relationship, and it felt like the right thing to do. Normalita stuff. This summer share would be the first time that I visited the Pines as an adult. I grew up about 25 minutes north of the ferry slips to Fire Island's communities, so I was already very familiar. When I was young, we took a day trip to Kismet, the family-friendly section of Fire Island, where I distinctly remember learning that the garnet-colored sand got its unique color from the minerals in the water, unlike Jones Beach on the mainland, where the water got its unique hue from Miller Lite and soiled diapers. If you're a queer man yearning to find community, Fire Island, specifically the Pines, is the hub for unfettered freedom. The absolute benchmark and the magic pill, a verdant, testosterone-filled seaside destiny. What could feel more liberating than arriving on a literal island where the moment you descend from the ferry, the invisible wall dividing you from the world disappears, and suddenly the minority becomes the majority. In the Pines, your historical otherness melts away. You're among your brethren, and the world flourishes in technicolor. Visiting Fire Island can be a downright transformative experience where you fully embrace your community en masse and simply get to be. In other words, you're home. So, welcome home. Love that for you. If you need me, I'll be huddled by the AC vents. Daddy needs his Freon fix bad. As the ferry approached the dock on that sunny afternoon on the first of our 4 weekends in the Pines, I was met with its unmistakable sights and sounds, throbbing dance music, and shirtless gay guys squeezed shoulder to shoulder at the Blue Whale, one of 2 dockside bars, the other one being the Sip and Twirl. Jeremy and his crew were naturally fired up by the sight, excited to get the weekend going, but I was immediately throttled into a silent, full-body panic. A waterfall of flop sweat, the lifetime marker of my social anxiety and natural aversion to humidity, started to pour. The sheer number of human bodies alone, and even worse, bodies with so little body fat on them, sent me reeling. Even though I was monogamously booed up, the mere prospects of near unlimited conduits to sexual escapades, soul-crushing rejections, a self-diagnosed hypercritical head-to-toe body scan was downright overwhelming, to say the least. We hadn't even docked, but I was ready to swim back to the mainland.
0: Elliot Glazer, reading from his new Thanks. Book. Something that I was talking to you about backstage, one of my sort of takeaways from the book is that it has a funny title and you're a comedy writer and a comedian, but there's a lot of real kind of life stuff that's actually slipped in here where you're writing about not feeling like you belong and what that's like for a person and these kind of like bigger themes. You know, I've seen people online saying, I wish this book was out when I was 20 and trying to figure out what my adult life was going to look like.
1: Yeah. And it's funny because I, not to pat myself on the back, but I wish I had this book when I was 20 instead of that manual that destroyed me.
0: Yeah.
1: You know, something that genuinely, like, I wrote it. Obviously, it's like joke filled. I mean, I've packed it with jokes, but certainly hoping that the book also connects to every gay guy, queer person, queer woman, non-binary person, but genuinely anybody, straight, any gender, any, everybody at some point has to feel like the other within their own mm-hmm. group, you know? And I just feel like as a gay guy, I've spent 20 years just trying to find others who would commiserate with me. Mm. And I've found it less, I haven't found it as much as I wanted to, only because I think it's a way of self-protection. You know, if we let our guards down, then life can get harder. So I think even for our own security, we all want to keep that guard up so things just keep chugging along. Mm-hmm. But for me, I don't know if it's because I'm a comedy writer, I'm a neurotic, I'm a, you know, annoying Jewish New Yorker, but I couldn't keep this stuff secret. So it's followed me through all of my art. But getting it out in the book in this long form comedic essay style was the most cathartic. And I'm really so pleased to see people reflect it back to me in droves. It's so touching. I love it so much.
0: Do you think one of those people will be NBA star Charles Barkley? Because you're going to be doing a podcast that he's producing.
1: Yes, there's a podcast that I'm doing coming out starting October 6th called So You Think You Can Sports. And it's a podcast that's executive produced by Charles Barkley from basketball.
0: Uh-huh. So you know that much.
3: Good job.
1: And it's me sitting down with people like Charles, very big world-class athletes and figures from the sports world who let me be a complete idiot and ask them about the thing I know the least, which is sports, balls, gravity and how they affect the balls and equipment and yelling and peanuts. And there's so much that goes on in sport. I'm still trying to understand, like, golf. Yeah. Why? Yeah. What's the deal? Yeah. Why this? You want to do this? How is golf not a punishment, you know? I don't understand.
0: Sounds like you're really boning up on this stuff, Elliot.
1: I'm learning so much.
0: The book is The Terrible, Horrible, No Good, Very Bad Gay by Elliot Glazer. Elliot, thanks for coming on LiveWire.
1: Thank you so much.
0: That was Elliot Glazer, recorded live at the Alberta Rose Theater in Portland, Oregon. His hilarious and actually very touching book of essays, The Terrible, Horrible, No Good, Very Bad Gay, is out and available right now. LiveWire is once again partnering with the Portland Book Festival for a full-day event centered around books and storytelling. 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More details can be found at pdxbookfest.org. That's pdxbookfest.org. This is LiveWire from PRX. I'm Luke Burbank here with Elena Passarello. All right, let's get to our next guest. She is the author of many, many books, including West, A Translation, which won the Utah Book Award in Poetry and was long listed for the National Book Award. NPR calls her a breathtakingly ambitious poet, which totally tracks because her latest book, Heritance, aims to, in its own words, question what it means to love outside of the lens of someone else's imagining, which also seems to be the love language that my cat engages in. This is Paisley Rekdal, recorded live at the Alberta Rose Theater in Portland, Oregon. Paisley, welcome to Livewire.
2: Thank you so much for having me.
0: We're just so happy to have you back. The last time we had you here was for this phenomenal book that you wrote about poetry and how we think about poetry and ways to understand it, which really changed my kind of perspective on the whole thing, which is helpful because I read a lot of poetry for this job.
2: Really?
0: I wish I would. Yeah, including your latest book, Heritance, which is dedicated to your father, Thomas Rekdal. You describe him in the book, I think, very vividly, but for people that haven't had a chance to read it yet, can you kind of talk about him and what kind of a person he was and just explain him a little bit to folks?
2: My dad was a complicated man in a lot of ways. He was an autodidact. He loved learning things. You know, he was an accountant at the University of Washington, where I know you went to school too. Mm-hmm. And he, in his spare time, he took Greek and Latin classes. So he was like kind of that kind of guy. But he also grew up kind of financially fragile, let's just put it that way. And I always tell this story because like this to me is the epitome of my dad. When I was 8 years old, he took me to see Peter Pan. And then I came back and he said, what did you think about it? And I was like, oh, I loved it. You know, I want to marry Peter Pan. And my dad looked at me, and his mother had been very beautiful and had been left by two men who took all her money. Mm. So he said, honey, one day you're going to meet a man and you're going to fall in love. And then he's going to take every dime you ever made. Wow. And so you need to learn about dividends and you need to learn about stocks. And the next day he started teaching me to play blackjack. And then he gave me a subscription, no joke, to the Wall Street Journal.
0: Wow.
2: That's my dad.
0: Layers.
2: Layers. Layers.
0: There's a poem in this book that I think really also kind of puts into perspective or kind of explains some of your feelings. So I thought maybe you could read here just as we're starting off to kind of frame things for people. Would you read The Choice?
2: Yeah, I should also mention that my dad had a problem with addiction. The Choice. When my father says that he would save me, not my mother, were our car to crash, I am 16. And understand love to be an act of thought dissected over a glass of wine, a choice between a mother who had lived, my father said, a full enough life, and a daughter who had children herself to make. Such strange logic to parse, cold as the silences that made a museum of our house. Would my mother, as my father feared, finally leave us? And would I forget the lessons that he wanted to impart, the Latin and the Greek he studied, his heart of darkness pressed on me at high school graduation? What is the future without a mother in it, when one believes history and family each are games of chance? I don't have a language for this. Neither did my mother, whose anger, even in memory, still renders me silent before her silences. What rages of my own will I indulge? What beauty will I salvage from the dead languages I learned, the small cruelties of the intellect, a father's power? All those poisons I drank, and still drink, like the man I watched listing tonight at the restaurant bar. I saw him stumble from his seat, pants and jacket creased as if he'd slept in them, letting myself see only when he turned to me, he was my father, mouth open and wet as a baby's, eyes glazed as he stared at me, this woman with a face of rage, or was it absence he found there, forgiveness, grief? Which of these daughters will he finally name me, I wondered as I offered my arm. And which of us will he choose to keep?
0: That's Paisley Rekdal reading from Heritance, her new book here on Livewire. Your mother is also a big character in this book, if you will. And I'm wondering, what was their dynamic like? And how did you find yourself kind of in between that as a kid?
2: Well, here's another story I like to tell. So my mother is Chinese American. My father was white. I guess he still is in the afterlife. And they didn't have anything politically in common. I didn't have anything politically much in common with my dad either. And my dad would, you know, sit there and he'd watch, you know, the news. And he'd be sitting there with me and my mom, and he'd say, yeah, women and minorities, they're just ruining this country. And my mom and I would look at him like, who do you think you're sitting with? You know, like, who made you? What's going on here? So, yeah, they didn't have the best marriage in some respects, but they had the thing they shared in common. They had a great sense of humor. The two of them were just the funniest people you'll ever meet. So that's what I remember about my family the most, is just laughing at each other, mostly.
5: Did you have like an inciting incident for this as a book project? Was it, oh wow, this is the family book? Or was it those kinds of questions? Or does it happen in a different way when you're thinking about like a big poetry book project?
2: You know, I had been writing so many persona poems for like the last two books because I was asked to write about the Transcontinental Railroad. And so I wrote all of these, you know, poems from these railroad workers' perspectives, and I hadn't written anything as myself. Mm-hmm. And then, you know, it began, like all poems begin, with a grudge. You know, like, let me just say this, you know, say what I think about you, Dad, right now. And yeah. I mean, and it just exploded. And suddenly it was, you know, I was joking, sadly, to one of my friends. I was like, this is the book that you write when somebody is gone. It's the only book that you can write when you can actually say the things that you really wanted to say. But then when that death happens, and it was such a gift to be with my father when he died, it was such a gift. And we were able to reconcile in certain ways, even though we were like, we are never going to be on the same page in a lot of ways. But then the task of the book was like, how do you be as loving as you possibly can to people who, you know, you're just very different from.
5: Well, I was thinking about a nonfiction writer said to me like a couple of days ago who just lost her father. I've been writing this essay because it's helping me understand what I think and feel.
2: Exactly.
5: Does poetry allow for that kind of cogitation, that kind of thinking through?
2: Oh yeah. That's why these poems are so long, because it starts with an image, and then you keep kind of moving into it. Like, my father was a Vietnam vet, a non-combat Vietnam vet. Vietnam was a big part of our family history because my uncle also fought in Vietnam. The men in my family all fought in the different wars, even up into the first Gulf War.
0: Wow. And was your uncle the highest ranking or first Asian American to graduate from the Naval Academy?
2: From the Naval Academy. Wow. And so, you know, that was a point of pride. So like, the Asian side of my family is very, you know, very patriotic. And, you know, when you're living with all of the costs of these wars, war after war after war, you can't help but return and sort of say, like, was it worth it? I mean, for them, I think they saw it as a way of becoming really American, being really part of the American project. Mm-hmm. And so you start with this one image of like seeing your cousin graduate. And then you're starting to think about 9/11, and then you're starting to think about the fall of Kabul. And now we can think about yet another war that we're in and we may not get out of. So yeah, you just keep going, but it is a way of finding out, what do you think? What do you really feel? Because the anger disappears very quickly and it changes to so many other emotions.
0: Wow. You're listening to Livewire Radio. We are at the Alberta Rose Theater this week talking to Paisley Rekdal about her latest book, Heritance. I got to be honest with you, spell check did not like that word.
2: No, they don't.
0: When I was writing the questions and I had to Google it. It is a word.
2: Yeah.
0: But it's kind of, it's sort of an older word. Why did you choose Heritance as the title of this book?
2: I don't know. And now I really regret it because everyone asked me this and it was like, it seemed like such a good idea at the time. And now I like it.
0: It's memorable. Yeah. And, you know, I was carrying this book around on the airplane and people were asking me about, like, what is that word?
2: Is that person does she not know there's an in front of me? Like, does she not have spell check? Yeah. It is an older way of just saying inheritance. But when I hear it, I also hear a ghost of the word hesitance, and then also the idea of an act of inheriting versus this is the thing you actually get, that there's something about choice in what values do your family, you know, have? Are you going to accept all of them? What values do you have? And do you want to keep preserving those values? So yeah, I was thinking a lot about that question of choice.
0: You have written about poetry a lot, and as I mentioned earlier, you know, have really helped change my mind or help me think about poetry. I'm wondering, though, I don't know if I asked you this last time, but like, what do you do when you don't understand a poem? Like, what it's about, like what they're saying in the poem?
2: Yeah, here's the dark secret. You know, there's many poems I don't understand. I do this for a living, you know, so when I'll be in front of a class, I will admit to my students oftentimes, I'm like, there's parts of a poem that I may never be able to understand. And I would also say not every poem is for everybody. And I think we have to kind of relieve ourselves of that anxiety. Like, you're, you know, we make poetry a chore. You know, like, you got to be responsible for all of it. You have to understand every part of it. I mean, the thing about a poem, if it's really good, is you can go back to it at different points in time in your life. And so I'm like, if I don't understand it now, I'll look for what I can understand and I'll wait. Mm-hmm. I'll wait, you know, come back to it in a few years. Maybe I'll love it. Maybe I'll still be, you know, in the mystery.
5: I always think of it as like, I've never learned anything about sports, but I've watched sports for so long. I, you know, some of us can really get into the stats of a basketball game, and some of us can have a great time watching the players and watching the ball go this way and that way and the cheering. Like, I don't think all of poetry is like that, but I think that it's okay to engage with art as just an observant, open person who likes to be in community. And there's so many returns.
2: I hadn't thought about this, but sometimes there, I feel this way about baseball. Like, I have no idea what's going on out there, but I love baseball games. They go on forever. Someone throws t-shirts at you out of a cannon.
5: Yes. Uh-huh.
2: Everyone gets hot dogs. There's like a beer session. it's fantastic. And you know, you're there for the experience. So there are definitely poems that I'm like, okay, we're here for the t-shirt and the beer. We're here for the hot dogs, the t-shirt and the beer. That's totally fine.
0: That is a relief, because I think, and that this goes for poetry, painting, any sort of dance, any sort of art, you know, that I think people, sometimes myself included, think, well, you have to understand it.
2: Or you're an idiot,
0: or it doesn't have value to you or whatever.
2: Yeah.
0: But it's like saying, I don't understand it is also an okay thing, and that doesn't have to ruin your experience.
2: Yeah, it doesn't have to ruin the pleasure of it too. Mm-hmm. I mean, how many of us go to concerts and we love music and then everyone's arguing about what the lyrics are because no one actually knows what the lyrics are, but you have a very deep relationship to that song because you can still read tone. I mean, you still have a sense of like how it makes you feel and that's good enough.
5: Yeah.
0: This is such a really personal book for you. And as you said, you were working out a lot of your feelings around your parents and relationships that you had been in and, you know, just all these different aspects of your life and your history. And I'm wondering if the writing, if you feel differently about that stuff, or somehow if there was a catharsis at the end of this process, because I feel like I just know a lot more about you and about how you feel about your world and your experience from this book. Is there something about writing this that then leaves you different at the end of it and in like a, I don't know, better place?
2: Yeah.
0: Or is that a simplistic reading of how this works?
2: No, it's not simplistic at all, because when you write about, you know, a parent that has alcohol addiction and you write about, you know, a parent that flies into rages, that's a book that could easily, I think, and even as I was writing some parts of those poems, I thought this could sound too blamey. This could be like, you did this to me. But writing the book gives you so much more understanding and compassion and love for the people that, you know, because you're part of that family. And again, I think one of the things that they taught me throughout was sort of like, you get to sort of choose who you want to be, and you can take in the bits and pieces of us that you want. And that's a great gift. So yeah, I'm really grateful to my parents for that.
0: Yeah, it is a great book. It's absolutely fascinating and just so deeply human. The book is Heritance by Paisley Rekdal. Paisley, thanks for coming back on Livewire.
2: Thank you so much.
0: That was Paisley Rekdal right here on Livewire. Her latest book of poetry, Heritance, is available right now. 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We have to take a very quick break, but do not go anywhere. When we come back, we're going to hear some music from indie rockers Johnny's Day Out. They are super good. They are super sweet folks as well, and I can't wait for you to hear their music. Stay with us. 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

0: Welcome back to LiveWire. I'm your host, Luke Burbank, here with Elena Passarello. All right, before we get to our musical guest this week, a little preview of what we are doing next week on the show. We're going to be spending most of the hour with the literary legend that is Susan Orlean. Of course, you know Susan Orlean. She's a staff writer at The New Yorker. She is really one of America's great nonfiction writers. And she might be the only great nonfiction writer to be portrayed by Meryl Streep on the silver screen. That was from the movie Adaptation, which was loosely based on Susan's book, The Orchid Thief. Susan joined us for a special event as part of the Portland Book Festival. She was talking about her career and her latest book, Joyride, a memoir. So we're going to talk about that. Plus, no episode of LiveWire would be complete without a little music. So we're going to hear a song from one of Austin's most beloved singer-songwriters. It's David Ramirez. It's going to be an amazing show next week on LiveWire, so do not miss it. In the meantime, our musical guest this week is a five-piece rock band from right here in Portland, Oregon, that draws on jazz and classical and folk traditions, among a bunch of others, to make their tunes. The Portland Mercury took a crack at describing their sound as tough-to-define guitar pop, which I think is a little bit of a cop-out because it's very easy to say what their music is. It's kind of weird, and it totally slaps. Their debut full-length album, JDO, was released earlier this year, and they joined us at the Alberta Rose Theater in Portland, Oregon. This right here, this is Johnny's Day Out. Take a listen. Hello there. Welcome to the show.
1: How you doing? We're so happy to be here. Thank you for having us.
0: You were telling me backstage that a number of members of the band, Johnny's Day Out, were as young people trapped in the back of Volvos and other liberally coded cars in the Portland area being subjected to public radio. So this is real full circle for
1: it's
0: you.
1: It's true, my friend. You had a large part in raising us, whether you know it or not.
0: Well, I have been loving this new album of yours. It's so great. It's got so many different dimensions to it. I'm wondering, like, how did you all come together and start playing together as a band? I know you've all been doing different things in Portland for a time.
1: Yeah, three of us are our childhood friends. We've been in bands together for a long time through the years. And this project is sort of the last 4 years, the most modern conglomeration of all of our creative thoughts together.
0: I feel like on this new album, JDO, there's a lot of references to horses. What was going on? Were you guys spending time at Portland Meadows? Does somebody have a gambling problem? What's happening?
1: Well, the first record, the first EP that we put out had a bunny mask in the studio that we were recording in. And so we ran with that theme for that EP. The second EP, there was a bear mask in the studio. And so we're like, okay, what's the coincidence here? That's very strange. Got a full-size bear costume, and that was the theme for the next 2 years. And we were searching for a long time for the mascot for this first record of ours. And I kind of got obsessed with these old jockeys and these stories of old racehorses and how it related to my own life as well, just sort of like the very elegant introduction into adulthood and work-life balance and all of that and feeling like you're on a track of sorts. Yeah, so the horse, we built the costume and it's pretty awesome.
0: Where's the horse costume right now?
1: It's in our car.
0: What song are we going to hear now?
1: We're going to hear a song called Cough. This is sort of a loosely about the healthcare system and our experience with it.
0: Okay. This is Johnny's Day Out here on LiveWire.

0: That was Johnny's Day Out, recorded live at the Alberta Rose Theater in Portland, Oregon. Their debut album, JDO, is available right now, and I cannot recommend it highly enough. All righty, that's going to do it for this week's episode of Livewire. A huge thanks to our guests, Paisley Rechtal, Elliot Glazer, and Johnny's Day Out.
1: Laura Haddon is our executive producer. Tim Harkins is our executive director. And our producer and editor is Melanie Sevchenko. Eben Hoffer is our technical director. Trey Hester is our assistant editor. And Ashley Park is our marketing manager.
0: Our house sound is by D. Neil Blake. And our house band is Sam Pinkerton, A.L. Alves, Oni, and A. Walker Spring, who also composes our music. This episode was mixed by Eben Hoffer and Trey Hester.
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1: Hello everyone and welcome back to Book Talk with Clara. I am so excited to talk to you about another personal favorite of mine. This week's book is When Cats Disappear from the World by the Japanese author Genki Kawamura. When it comes to genre, it's actually a bit hard to place it into just one category. Primarily, it can be seen as a contemporary literary fiction, but I'd also describe it as a magical realism with strong philosophical and emotional themes. So let's dive right into. The story follows a young postman living a quiet, rather isolated life with his cat when he suddenly learns that he has a terminal illness and only a short time left. That's when the magical realism element comes in. The devil appears and offers him a strange deal. Every time he agrees to let something disappear from the world, he gets one extra day to live. It sounds bizarre, even a little absurd, but it quickly becomes emotional, reflective, and surprisingly moving. As things begin to vanish, phones, movies, and eventually even cats, he starts reflecting on what those things really meant to him. It becomes less about the objects themselves and more about the memories, relationships, and emotions connected to them. That's really the heart of the book, and it gives readers a lot to think about. From the summary, it might sound like a heavy or depressing read, but it's actually quite the opposite. It's a fairly short book, around 200 pages, written in a simple, almost minimalist style. It's a quick read, but emotionally it tends to linger much longer. The story explores introspection, grief, nostalgia, and learning to appreciate everyday life before it slips away. What stuck with me most is the question it quietly asks. If you knew your time was limited, what would you hold on to? And what might you already be taking for granted? Of course, time is always limited in real life too, but the book gives the idea a very concrete timeline, which makes everything feel more urgent. Parts of it are sad, but it's also strangely warm and comforting. I definitely recommend it if you enjoy reflective or philosophical fictions and books that make you pause and see life a little differently, especially if you don't mind something bittersweet rather than purely uplifting. In terms of its deeper message, I think the novel is really about what gives life meaning when time is limited. One major takeaway is how easily we take everyday things, people, and places for granted. The disappearing objects show that even small, ordinary parts of life carry emotional weight because of the memories attached to them. The book also gently explores accepting mortality, not focusing on fear of death, but on reflecting on relationships, unresolved feelings, and what truly matters before it's too late. Another key idea is connection over possession. The main character realizes that what he values most isn't stuff, but shared moments, experiences, and emotional bonds. Overall, it is a quiet but powerful novel about mortality, connection, and how even small, ordinary things can mean everything. And that brings us to the end of another Book Talk with Clara. Thank you so much for listening. I hope today's book gave you some inspiration for your next read, and I'd love for you to join me again next week when we discover another story together. Until then, happy reading and take good care.
0: Thanks for tuning in to WRP this weekend. We really hope you're having a good time listening to our programs. Content from the BBC, NPR, the CBC, and the KCRW air all weekend long, plus two music countdowns in the afternoons. 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
1: The far-left activist Richie Thibault has been deemed to be the first political prisoner to be arrested in mainland France for several decades, according to one of his lawyers. The former parliamentary assistant to the LFI MP Ercilia Soudé shouted, "We're going to burn down the Élysée," during a high school demonstration last week. He was charged with incitement to commit a crime or offence and remanded in custody pending his trial. The hearing is scheduled for December 9th. Following days of intense protests in the capital, the federal representative of the Union Syndicalisienne has contradicted the government by saying no, the secondary schools movement is not losing momentum. These remarks are made after a government source had spoken of a marked slowdown in the protests. They are very localized in certain departments, and the damage caused is costing at least 30 million euros. The e-voter platform was the victim of a cyber attack as soon as it opened at 8 a.m. yesterday. It's the service provider for the primary round of elections organized by the Socialist Party to decide between Ségolène Royal, Emmanuel Morel, Raphaël Glucksmann, Olivier Faure and Jérôme Guedj to select the candidate who will represent the social democratic left in the next presidential election. The election organizing committee announced that the vote, which was due to end Saturday evening, is now extended until 6 p.m. tomorrow. A handful of children and teenagers can be found practicing double Dutch in the concourse of Saint-Ouen metro station. This venue is a last resort. Since the start of the 2026 school year, the Jump Academy has seen gym slots drastically reduced by the local council. From 3 down to 1, the founder of the charity sees this as a form of retaliation after the mayoral elections earlier this year, as he was running against the currently elected mayor since 2020, Karim Bouazizi. The town of Saint-Ouen did not respond to inquiries about this. This is WRP News. I'm Camille Abadi.
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3: This is Mill Street Radio from PRX, and I'm your host, Christopher Kimball. Chef Lucas Sin believes the best restaurant in the world is a Hong Kong diner called Australia Dairy Company. They're known for a dining experience that is over before you know it.
4: 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This is lining up, walking inside the restaurant, sitting down, eating your three courses, right? 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
3: The Lightspeed meal, that's coming up later in the show. But first, I'm joined by Jessica Sidman, a food editor for Washingtonian Magazine. If you walk through the National Mall in Washington, you'll find dozens of food trucks. After all, it is one of the most popular tourist destinations in the country. But if you look a bit more carefully, you'll notice that something is off. Many don't list prices, many are missing inspection stickers, and sometimes they'll flat out give you the wrong order.
5: What happened with the...
6: They put pickles in.
7: She tried to convince me that the pickle sticks are mozzarella. I don't think they are.
8: Wow.
9: No, I literally took a bite of one. I'm like, that's just great.
5: Oh my gosh. How much did they charge you for them?
8: I don't know. This point. Just give him something to eat.
3: This summer, Jessica reported on the so-called food truck mafia around the National Mall. And she's here to tell us more. Jessica, welcome to Milk Street.
10: Thank you for having me.
3: So I'm walking down the mall, the National Mall, and I see all these food trucks, lots of them. And since there aren't a lot of places to eat around there, this looks like, you know, a good deal. What is it that I'm not

0: interesting about this picture. What's the underbelly of all of this?
1: Yeah, I mean, D.C. has had food trucks, you know, since the Obama years, but a lot of things have changed over the years. Now, if you go down to the mall, you know, these aren't the fun, diverse trucks that you have in a lot of other cities and that, frankly, you used to have in D.C. A lot of them are kind of junky looking, and the majority of those trucks are unlicensed. So that means they're not inspected by the health department, and there's a lot of food safety risks with that. They're not inspected by the fire department. And there have been trucks that have literally caught on fire right there on Constitution Avenue, sent people to the hospital. You know, these trucks are not paying taxes or licensing fees like the legal trucks. They're scamming customers. And, you know, it's not just this hodgepodge of misfit vehicles. It's actually a coordinated network. And in fact, the U.S. Park Police calls it organized crime.
0: Which government departments are ostensibly in charge of enforcing regulations, including the food trucks in that part of Washington?
1: So the fact that this is on the National Mall makes it all so much more complicated because you have these intersecting local and federal authorities. So, for example, the sidewalks are overseen by the National Park Service and U.S. Park Police, but the streets are overseen by D.C. So there's a little bit of this issue of where it's everybody's problem and everybody else's problem.
0: Couldn't these different departments band together, get 30 tow trucks, and just clean these guys out and come back every day and until they solve the problem? I mean, why is this still a problem?
1: There, you know, there have been sting operations like that with multi-agencies who come in and they shut down the street and they tow all the trucks. The trucks pay whatever, $7.50 to get the trucks out of impound. They're back on the street 3 days later. Meanwhile, these operators, they have other trucks they're bringing in. And, you know, another factor is that there was an incident a few years ago where this teenage girl was detained by police for selling street food. And this video went viral where she's crying and screaming. And people are saying, you know, you shouldn't treat someone like this just for being, you know, a street vendor. So there was a lot of pushback. And in D.C., vending without a license was decriminalized a few years ago. So while U.S. Park Police can, you know, arrest folks and get more involved, D.C. police cannot get involved. So let's say you have a licensing inspector who's out there trying to issue a ticket to somebody who's not licensed. They can't compel that truck operator to show ID. And they can't get the police involved to get them to show the ID. And without the ID, they can't really issue the ticket. And the truck operators, they know this, and so they will just not give their ID.
0: Is this the point at which we decide to call it quits with society and all just go home? I mean, it would be very simple to find out who these people are, find them, you know, $50,000 or $10,000, not $750. Is this like one company owns all of these? Is this a small handful of people? And how much do we really know about who owns these trucks?
1: Yeah. It's not one kingpin at the top of this. There are, from what I have gathered from DC officials and US Park Police, maybe, you know, four or five different groups who are responsible for the vast majority of these food trucks. And my understanding is there are some rivalries between them as well.
0: Let's talk about the food. I mean, you said that the diversity of offerings is relatively narrow. Why is there no diversity here? Because the food mafia pushes them out? I mean, I would think that on the National Mall, you get all sorts of different foods.
1: Yeah, D.C. used to have a really vibrant food scene. Pho and cupcakes and barbecue, Ethiopian, we had all of that. But yeah, I think the fact that this quote-unquote mafia has taken over, you know, and they all are running from the same supply chain, they're all serving more or less the same menu. And it's disappointing because this is such a vibrant food town in so many ways.
0: Well, I assume part of the issue is those spots on the mall are extremely profitable, right? I mean, in terms of traffic, there's no better place to be in Washington.
1: Exactly. Right. They're very lucrative. You know, one food truck operator I talked to said they could make as much as $1,500 a day.
0: So how does the pricing work? Is this like, you look like you're rich, you're going to pay $15 for an ice cream cone, and a kid comes up and you charge him $4 or what?
1: So almost none of these trucks list their prices. And I did talk to one of these guys who's operating one of these trucks, and I asked him, you know, why don't you list prices? And first he said, well, it depends where I'm vending. And then he said, also depends what kind of watch you're wearing, if you're wearing a Casio or a Rolex, you know. But he was always charging at least $10 for an ice cream. And I will say I was ripped off myself for journalism. I ended up paying $16.50 for a very small ice cream cone when I did not ask the price. And I stuck around and it was kind of eavesdropping on all the people ordering after me. And I heard a guy also ask for an ice cream cone, and he asked how much it was, and they told him $10.
0: So you've talked about prices, fire hazards. You also write that sometimes actual violence has broken out between different vendors.
1: So, yeah, there have been some violent episodes. I talked to this one food truck worker, and he starts telling me about this time a few months earlier when he'd parked and this other food truck pulls up in front of him and wants his spot. So they're getting into this argument about it. And this other truck operator goes back to his vehicle, gets a screwdriver, and tries to stab him in the eye. And he's showing me on his phone selfies from the hospital. He thankfully missed his eye, but he's bleeding, you know, blood dripping down the side of his face. So these are, I would say, isolated incidents and pretty much exclusively vendor on vendor violence, which I think is why a lot of times maybe the public doesn't hear about it.
0: So what's going to happen now?
1: I will say, even before the story, there was some legislation in the works with the DC Council to try to crack down on these trucks some more, giving civil investigators more power to compel these truck drivers to provide ID and being able to seize trucks permanently if they're particularly problematic. And then the mayor has proposed to recriminalize vending without a license. But that is a bit controversial, so we'll see what happens with it.
0: I'm just really angry right now. I just like, here's a problem. It's really embarrassing, and it's a problem that would be very easily solved. I mean, it's right out there on the National Mall. It's as front and center as you can possibly get, right?
1: Right. But most people, even people who live here in D.C., they don't realize that a lot of these trucks are unlicensed and what that means. You know, they have a captive audience there. When, you know, I've been down to the mall with my kids and they're cranky and they're hungry and, oh, look, there's an ice cream truck right here and we don't have to walk another couple blocks.
0: So wait, so do you go to the trucks now with your kids?
1: Oh, no, absolutely.
0: Okay, I was a little worried.
1: But, you know, in the past, yeah, definitely, because I didn't know any better. You know, just by looking at the trucks, you know, if you don't know what to look for, you just say, oh, hey, there's a bunch of trucks right here on the National Mall. They must be allowed to be here, right? But that's not the case.
0: Jessica, thanks so much. It's a great story.
1: It's been a pleasure. Thank you for having me.
0: That was Jessica Sidman. Her piece for Washingtonian magazine is called Inside the Food Truck Mafia Wreaking Havoc Around the National Mall. Now it's time to take your calls with my co-host, Sarah Moulton. Sarah is, of course, the star of Sarah's Weeknight Meals on Public Television, also author of Home Cooking 101. Hi, Sarah.
2: Hello, Chris.
0: Do you want to take the first call?
2: Yes.
1: Welcome to Milk Street. Who's calling?
2: My name's Dave in Houston, Texas.
3: Hi, Dave. How can we help you today?
2: Well, in the 60s and 70s, my mom could make the tastiest, most tender, crispy on the outside beef pot roast in the oven, no browning, no flour, no soup mix. And I have tried for decades to duplicate it, and I get shoe leather. But I do know that it could not, I don't think, have been chuck, because it did not look like a thick steak. It was more the shape of a giant lump of coal, and sometimes it came from the store with netting on it.
3: Mm-hmm.
2: So what am I doing wrong?
3: Well, let me ask you a question. You said it was crispy on the outside, too. Are you sure you're talking about pot roast and not just a roast?
2: We just call it roast beef.
3: I don't believe that was a pot roast.
0: Was the inside like medium rare, or was it all tender and fall apart?
2: It might have been slightly rare.
3: It was a roast then.
0: Well, Sarah's right.
3: Wasn't a pot roast.
0: Yeah.
2: Aha. Uh-huh.
3: You know, there's many cuts you can use. I'm trying to remember what my mother used to use. Roast beef is such a throwback, right, Chris? I mean, have you made roast beef except for standing rib roast in recent years?
0: No, I get a shoulder, you know, a chuck roast. Either I throw it in liquid like the Austrians do, Tafelspitz for 3 hours and then cook some vegetables in it, or I'll braise it like a pot roast.
3: No, but if you were going to make a roast beef the way he's describing,
0: well, you go spend $150 on a rib roast and get a second mortgage.
3: I don't think his mother did.
2: No, well, I can tell you that whatever the cut was, there were no ribs.
3: Yeah.
0: You could do a chuck roast, but that connective tissue is not going to cook down. The problem with the round, top round, bottom round.
3: Very lean.
0: Yeah, it's got a weird livery flavor and it's not great. Usually a great roast beef is from the rib section.
3: Yeah.
0: But it costs you a fortune. I mean, you could do a top sirloin roast, something like that, you know, which is in front of the leg area behind the ribs. Of course, there's always the tenderloin, but
3: that's pricey.
0: You have to go to Costco and get two for $40 bucks or
3: something.
0: And
3: you do want some, I mean, it sounds like you want some fat on it too. And tenderloin, when it's trimmed, which is how you usually buy it, doesn't have any fat on it.
0: No, but it's tender, yeah.
3: But your question was that your roast is tough, and that's probably because you're cooking it at too high a temperature for too long a time.
2: Oh. Now, I can do a chuck at 300 with a little water in the pan, covered an hour per pound, and it's great. But these more cube, I'll call it, or trapezoidal or something, shaped roasts are boot leather, and I don't know why.
0: They're probably from the round, which means
3: and
0: the leg.
3: And way too lean.
0: And those are, they should use them for
3: ground meat.
0: For making shoes or something, I don't know, but they're they're horrible.
3: Or stewing.
0: What you're doing is slow cooking a big, like, chuck roast, and you're breaking down the collagen and the connective tissue, but it's not coming out medium rare. It's going to be fully cooked up at 180 or 90 degrees by the time you're done, probably, right?
2: Oh, yes.
0: Yeah, okay.
2: Yeah, the chucks do that. But again, it's these others, like my mom used to cook.
0: You're going to have to go spend money on a good piece of meat, probably from the rib.
2: I see.
0: And that's expensive. There is an answer, though. If you get it like a steamship round at a big buffet, right, which is like the hind leg, you know, from the knee to the hip, they just slice it really thin. So you could buy a round, like a top round roast, and you could try to cook it as rare as possible, because the more you cook it, the worse it gets, and then slice it super thin. And that's why they slice it thin, because those are tough. And that's what you'll find on a typical steamship round at a big buffet. Don't overcook it and slice it thin, and that's fine.
3: Yeah.
0: You know, once a year, go buy a rib roast, and that'll be fabulous.
3: Yeah, rob a bank and go buy a rib.
0: Rob a bank and buy a rib
3: They're
0: roast.
3: So good.
0: Yeah, they are very
2: good. Exactly.
0: Yeah. Anyway, don't go to the supermarket. Go to a butcher shop and talk to the butcher and just say, this is what you're going to do. You want a classic roast beef. You want to cook it to medium rare. You don't want to spend a fortune. And there's a zillion cuts out there that, you know, we probably never heard of.
3: Yeah.
0: And ask him or her to sell you that cut and give it a shot. That's what I would do. Going to the supermarket is not going to help.
3: Yeah.
0: Anyway, David, thank you so much.
2: Thank you all for your time.
0: Take care.
2: Have a good one now. Bye-bye.
3: Bye.
0: 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Who's calling?
4: Hi, Paul from Tucson.
0: How are you?
4: I'm doing real well. And you?
0: Sarah, how are we doing?
3: I think we're doing pretty good here.
0: How can we help you?
4: I have two things that I love a lot. One is my heart, and the other is I love to cook, and I love to bake, and I love to eat good food. And sometimes my cardiologist and chefs are in opposition with each other, because my cardiologist says, cut down on the salt, and chefs and recipes often say, oh, put a healthy amount of salt in. And so I'm really kind of just wondering about alternatives to salt that'll enhance flavors.
0: I can do that, but let me ask a question. So is there a daily intake of sodium that you're allowed to have, or you just don't consume any salt?
4: I can take in some salt, 2,000 milligrams, something like that. But they want me to lower it as much as I can because of a lot of fluid.
0: So yeah, there's a lot of things you can do. Anything that's acidic, lemon juice, for example, vinegar, those will sharpen flavors. Certain spices obviously will do really well. You could use dried anchovies or kombu or seaweed, dried seaweed. That would also definitely help you. The preserved lemons for Moroccan cooking, that sort of thing would help.
4: Okay.
0: Or some other kind of pickled. And the right spice mix, there's a lot of them out of Japan or whatever that have a nice mix but don't include salt. Something spicy, something vinegary, and something from the sea, those would be three categories of things.
3: Where you get into the most trouble is when you eat processed food, canned food, you know, stuff like that.
4: Right.
3: If you're making something, let's say you're making a chicken stock or a sauce, and you haven't added any salt to it, just make sure that you reduce it down a little bit, boil out some of that water that's in there naturally. So concentrate your flavors. Okay. Cook them down to concentrate them, and that will be more satisfying, like even a tomato sauce. But the last suggestion I was going to make is dried mushrooms have a lot of umami, and you can find some ground-up dried mushrooms, or you do it yourself. Make sure that they're clean before you grind them up so there's not a lot of dirt in there. But that would be nice to add to things, as long as you like mushrooms.
0: While you were talking, I Googled how much 2 grams of salt is.
3: Yeah.
0: It's a third of a teaspoon. Mm-hmm. So I'm kind of thinking if you made a big soup or stew that had 2 teaspoons of salt, that each serving is going to be a quarter to a third of a teaspoon. That's where I'd start. I'd go talk to a doctor, but I think you may be able to have enough salt to solve a good part of this problem before you get onto the vinegar and the umami powder.
3: Yeah.
4: To be honest, the expert that I'm dealing with right now often says, just be careful when you go out to eat primarily. As Sarah said, you know, the process.
0: Yeah, that's the awful. Worst part. And restaurant food is full of salt.
3: Restaurant food is very salty.
0: Actually, cooking at home, if you cook relatively healthy food with good ingredients, it may not be an issue with your home cooking. It's an issue with everything else.
4: Right.
0: Yeah, that's a good point.
3: Yeah.
4: Right.
0: Paul, it's been a pleasure, man.
3: Yeah.
0: Good. Thanks.
3: Okay.
0: Take care.
4: Thank you. Great to talk to you.
0: Yeah.
3: Okay.
4: Bye-bye.
3: Bye.
0: Welcome to Milk Street. Who's calling?
5: Hi, Chris. This is Chris Began calling from Medford, Massachusetts.
0: How can I help, if I can?
5: I'm interested to see if you could tell me a little bit about the difference or similarities between what Americans call pudding and what people in the UK call pudding.
0: If you're in London and you look at a menu, all the desserts are called puddings. I mean, it's just pudding. I think the origins of pudding is it was a very easy way to cook things. Like you could put a bunch of stuff into a cow's stomach or whatever, and put it in simmering water or steam it. If you didn't have a fireplace, right, if you just had boiling water, that's how a lot of food was cooked for a long time. But puddings, you know, from Bakewell tart to everything else, it's probably still called a pudding. That's just another name for dessert in England. And then there's trifle and some other stuff. But pudding in this country is essentially custard, right? It's just
3: it's
0: a custard.
3: Sweet, yeah.
0: But in England, it would be a wide range of desserts that would fall under the term pudding. Sarah?
3: I agree. But also in England, unlike here, we don't call anything that's savory a pudding. Whereas over there, you're right, the whole menu could be pudding and it could be sweet or savory and many different iterations of it. I mean, they're the pudding place.
0: There's a cookbook author, her name is Regula Yeswin.
6: She's written, I think, 3 books or 4 cookbooks, most of which revolve around sort of, you know, traditional British cooking. I think British baking, especially for desserts or buns or other things, is just something that Americans don't know much about. And I think it's a great history and they're great recipes. Mm. Highly recommend that book.
5: Yeah, that sounds fantastic. Thank you so much. That's actually what prompted my question. It came to my attention that a trifle is a type of pudding, and that sort of blew my mind.
6: I make trifle every year for Christmas. I use sponge cake, or actually chiffon cake, because it's easier to make. You make a pastry cream and you fold in whipped cream into the pastry cream. And then you can also have layers. You can use fruit, which I don't like as the fruit bleeds into the pastry cream. I use cocoa powder. So I do cake, I do custard, I do some cocoa powder.
7: No alcohol?
6: You can, yes, I do brush the chiffon cake with rum or whatever. My kids like it, so I don't put too much of it in there. But yes, I do that. You could have sherry or rum or whatever you want. It's not hard to make. You just make a big chiffon cake and a double pastry cream recipe, whip up some cream, lighten it, and then that's it.
7: You know what my mom used to make was summer pudding.
6: Oh, yeah, that's my favorite.
7: I love it, which is buttered bread layered with like cooked down raspberries or blueberries.
6: That's a great recipe.
7: And you just let it just absorbs it. It's so
6: terrific.
7: Delicious.
6: Well, it turns into a pudding.
7: Yeah, almost. It does. It does. Yeah,
6: that's a great recipe.
7: Yeah.
6: I would buy one of her books. She's a fabulous cookbook author.
7: Sounds good.
6: Chris, thank you so much.
5: Wonderful. Thank you so much.
6: Take care.
7: Bye.
5: Bye-bye.
6: 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Coming up, the rise of the Hong Kong diner. 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
8: The new film, The Social Reckoning, tells the story of the 2021 Facebook leaks, how the company suppressed information about teen mental health and violence caused by hate speech. The leak rocked the company and launched lawsuits and investigations. Facebook whistleblower Francis Haugen is our guest this week on Day 6.
6: This is Milk Street Radio. I'm your host, Christopher Kimball. Next up, it's my interview with Lucas Sin. He's a chef, culinary educator, and Hong Kong diner enthusiast. His debut book is called Cha Chan Tang, coming out later this fall. Lucas, welcome to Milk Street.
9: Thanks for having me.
6: So, just to get started, maybe you can define what is a Cha Chan Tang?
9: So Cha Chan Tang is, in short, it's a Hong Kong diner. It's this sort of like casual all-day restaurant that in effect is a little bit borderless and where it sources its best and most delicious ideas from, but it's also sort of accessible and democratic and often working class.
6: One of the things I loved that she said in the book is this is not so much a fusion cooking, a term I don't think you like very much, neither do I.
9: Sure.
6: This is just what people wanted to eat. So you want to talk about that?
9: Yeah, thank you for pointing that out. I think chefs oftentimes, and food writers, and all of us since the beginning of the 21st century, have grown a little bit of an allergy towards the word fusion, capital F fusion. Because at the end of the day, what we realize is what we're allergic to, what we're sensitive to, is not the combination of cuisines so much as the performative nature of that combination of cuisines. And part of the impetus and sort of like the thought behind writing this book was I found that Cha Chan Tangs are a really great case study of an antidote to that allergy, to that fusion sort of idea in cooking. And the reason for this is because the food is very much a special and unique Hong Kong thing. It's made by the people for the people, but that sort of marriage of different types of cuisine comes out of a place of pragmatism and sometimes boring restaurant operations.
6: Is this anything like the Japanese tradition of making Western foods?
9: Absolutely. Yeah, I think it's very similar to Yoshoku. In the Cha Chan Tang context, I think often about the baked pork chop rice is probably one of my favorite dishes in the Cha Tan Teng. And the baked pork chop rice, in effect, is a deep fried pork chop set underneath bubbly, low moisture mozzarella cheese, broiled with this delicious, sweet tomato sauce on top of golden fried rice. I mean, it's just absolutely irresistible. And one of the common things between Yoshoku and Cha Tan Teng is there's a lot of ketchup. And if you look at the history of both these Asian interpretations of Western food, you'll see a common through line of using these shelf-stable ingredients. You have these things like condensed cream of chicken that becomes a really wonderful sort of like a stand-in for something like bechamel. You have margarine that becomes something that's a little bit more of a shelf-stable version of butter. And as you cook around these ingredients and start to understand their properties, like a new form of tastiness and a new genre of restaurant comes to be.
0: As you said, the only requirement is that it tastes good.
9: Yeah, I think so. This interesting thing happens when new types of dishes evolve that I've learned through studying the Cha Tan Teng, which is no matter what we feel about newness, no matter what we feel about fusion, the greatest arbiter of taste is deliciousness. And if something is tasty to the people that eat that food on a regular basis, over time it becomes a classic. And I think, you know, Cha Tan Teng has, you know, the first recorded use of this term is 1955 in Hong Kong. And so it's really only a 70-year-old type of restaurant. And over that time, it's continued to change. But the stuff that Hong Kong people recognize as classic Cha Tan Teng dishes are things that were really, really tasty to us.
0: So take me into a Hong Kong diner. What does it look like? Talk to me about the menu. You have this great thing in the book about there's a particular place you go and you're in and out in 12 minutes. So what's that like?
9: Yeah, the restaurant you're referring to is what I think to be one of the best restaurants in the world, called Australia Dairy Company, which is a pretty typical Cha Tan Teng. And this is the type of place that makes money because of very, very high turnover. There are a lot of sort of anthropological reasons for why these restaurants need to move so much volume. One is that they're in Hong Kong, which is one of the densest places in the world. Second is that there's no culture of tipping. So the only way to sort of, as a waiter, to increase the amount of money you make is to allow the restaurant to make more money. And the only way for the restaurant to make more money is to seat more people. And so a lot of the food and a lot of the kitchen operations are designed around that speed. Now, one of the most delicious things that you can make in a short amount of time, I think, is scrambled eggs. And Australia Dairy Company, dare I say, makes the best scrambled eggs in the world. These eggs are nice and light and fluffy. They aren't really actually that gooey or runny in the middle at all. The shape really sort of holds itself, and it's best expressed between two thick loaves of milk bread that's untoasted.
0: So these are the ones that have extra yolks in them?
9: Yeah, these are the ones that have extra yolks in them. The story is really interesting too, because most Hong Kongers understand that these scrambled eggs have this sort of cult-like status, and there are a lot of online conspiracy theories about why these eggs are so delicious. I've tested all of them. Some will say cornstarch. Some will say there's additional oil. Some will say that it's the griddle that they're cooking it on. Some will say actually they're cooking it in pans, and so on and so forth. And so a lot of the research for this book was actually embedding myself in these kitchens and working with these chefs and starting to understand how they do things. The story of Australia Dairy Company, and this is sort of the earlier thing that I was talking about, the sort of ingenuity of these Cha Tan Teng comes from a place of pragmatism, is that the original best-selling sort of signature dish of Australia Dairy Company is actually the set egg puddings. They're sort of like custards. Imagine the texture of panna cotta, sort of generously wobbly. The ingredients in it are basically just milk, egg whites, and sugar. And so with all these egg whites used for this dessert, all the egg yolk go into the scrambled eggs that they were making. And suddenly you have a scrambled egg dish that is brighter. It's a little bit more yellow. It's more unctuous. It's more fat. It holds itself and it doesn't weep as it's like sits inside of a bowl. And it's also the type of thing that can be cooked very, very quickly, which is why at Australia Dairy Company, the fastest I'd ever eaten there was 6 minutes and 40 seconds. And I tried to do a this is lining up, walking inside the restaurant, sitting down, eating your three courses, right? Your drink, your scrambled eggs with your meat on the side, your toast, and your bowl of macaroni and soup, paying in cash, walking out.
0: 6 minutes. Wow.
9: I know, it's ridiculous.
0: I'm trying to get my head around that. So in your book, you have a recipe for Hong Kong French toast. Triple-decker, stuffed with peanut butter, battered and fried, and then dressed in a nutty condensed milk. That sounds a step up from what I make in the morning.
9: I worried about the French toast speaking with you about it because I know you'd spent so much time and thought about French toast. In effect, Hong Kong style French toast is defined by the fact that it is deep fried. This sort of triple decker situation treats the egg coating as a little bit more of a batter than a marinade. The batter means that it sits on the outside so that when you fry it, it will maintain its crunch and it'll still be moist in the inside.
0: Black pepper spaghetti. When I just saw that really, I don't know why, spoke to me as a brilliant concept. You want to talk about that? I just love that idea.
9: Yeah. This is sourced in an idea very much so from this like steakhouse type of world. But the secret of the black pepper sauce is really the oyster and the soy and the dark soy. And that specific ratio, that combination, that little bit of sweetness just counterbalances the aggression of the black pepper. It pairs wonderfully with beef, obviously. But in the recipe, in the book, it pairs with pork chops, just because this is the signature dish of one of the cha tan tangs that I was working in for the longest time, called Gold Garden in Cheung Sha Wan in Hong Kong.
0: So what was it like working in one of these places?
9: It was some of the most fun I've ever had. These are high-paced restaurants, and I get a lot of questions from cooks there asking me why, despite going to university, would want to spend time in a kitchen cooking food that sometimes these chefs will describe as a little bit lower than the fancier aspects of Chinese food like dim sum or like proper Cantonese wok cooking. But at Gold Garden specifically, me and one other cook together would serve about 150 to 200 people on a weekday, just the two of us. And the average pickup time for the meals, right? Again, your macaroni with your ham and the soup, the scrambled eggs on the side, your drink, maybe a sausage or something, was 90 seconds. Such high-paced stuff.
0: So what was your first day like?
9: The first day was the chef sitting around on a bucket underneath the hood, watching horse racing on his phone, sort of waiting for the excitement to happen. And when people started coming, they started coming in droves. And he put me on the bar, on the beverage section, making the milk teas, which in and of itself is, I think there's a huge amount of craftsmanship in it, despite how it's everywhere in Hong Kong. I was doing that and cooking eggs, scrambling eggs, flipping eggs, trying to flip them without the use of a spatula in an aluminum pan that the chef had deliberately bent into an L shape so that the sort of bottom third of the pan had cradled the two eggs perfectly so that when you crack two eggs inside of it, they would slide in and sit together so that they would become one and then become the size of that little sort of plastic plate that they were served on. All these little sort of like pragmatic decisions that were made from a kitchen operations perspective, just like you're just thrown into it. And he was very generous to let me do things on the first day, but he easily could have worked that shift alone. And the other super fun thing about cha tan tang is something that my researcher and I are excited about. In Cantonese, it's called yan cheng mei. And the best translation of this in English is, the literal translation rather, is human emotion flavor. It's, in a sense, it's the reason why you go back to your favorite diner, because you want the same waiter to come by and ask you if you want a little bit more free coffee. It's the banter. It's the familiarity. It's the fact that people will send you your regular order without you needing to open your mouth and order that thing. And that sort of conviviality of these neighborhood restaurants, I was very excited by. There's a lot of joking. There's a lot of really sweet relationships between the regular customers and the cooks. And as you're working at this bar, you're at this open kitchen, you're looking over the entire restaurant, you can see the sort of neighborhood literally gathering, and you can feel that sort of energy. And it's one of my favorite places where I work the line.
0: Yeah, you can sit with your neighbors for 7 or 8 minutes. And then leave.
9: Yeah, like, exactly. And if you do it a couple times a week and suddenly, you know, you're best friends for life.
0: So tell me about Hong Kong now, as opposed to 5 or 10 years ago. What's exciting about it? What's changing? What do you like? What you don't like?
9: One of the most exciting things about the process of working on this book is really understanding the way that we've interpreted this like nostalgia that we have for Hong Kong in the past. It's cinema, it's old dim sum parlors, the neon lights, the tailors that used to be in Tsim Sha Tsui. It's all of the sort of Hong Kong that, you know, we might see in the movies. And looking back on it just from a nostalgic lens, I think, has its limits, and it can stop us from thinking about progression and change and that sort of thing. One of the really incredible things that I've been a part of in Hong Kong as I'm writing this book is watching people work on trying to crystallize or at the very least archive these aspects of Hong Kong design, Hong Kong cooking, and like craftsmanship. And so a lot of that ended up being filtered into our book. I'll get very sort of detailed about it, but the font for the Chinese characters for Cha Tan Teng inside of the book are custom made for us by a font designer who spends most of his time walking around the city scanning these hand-printed Chinese characters on the sides of trucks and on walls and things and trying to understand the sort of little bits and elements that make these characters look so distinctly Hong Kong and the traditional Chinese character.
0: That is cool.
9: In the chapter openers, you might see things like borders from scanned little elements inside of these restaurants, these motifs that we see coming out over and over again. And when you look back at Hong Kong history, one of the most incredible things is what these everyday Hong Kongers do to reinterpret and sort of like recontextualize these, you know, like little sort of design elements that oftentimes can spark nostalgia, but when they're recontextualized can really sort of show that Hong Kong is a place that is built off of a very like self-aware history.
0: So you're talking about food being a hands-on craft, print on paper, filled with understanding of tradition and history. On the other hand, there's a social media world that chews things up every day and spits them out and moves on. So where do you fit in all this?
9: I think the understanding of the logic behind many of these craftsmanship decisions frees you from our fear that fusion, for example, can be performative, or that when we create something new, it can feel a little bit too shallow. Because one of the things about bringing older cuisines into a newer age is not just understanding those flavors, but why those flavors came to be. And when you understand that logic, it sort of empowers yourself to do the next thing. That borderlessness means that you can absorb all sorts of different types of influences and still put something on the plate that feels justified. And that is what inspires me to cook in the amazing city of New York City, where that type of like cultural mixing is already all over the place and chefs are already pulling from so many influences that it feels justified and it feels correct. And I feel like I'm almost, how do I say this, allowed to cook in this way that is both rooted in a little bit of nostalgia, but also this forward-thinking sense of evolution.
0: Lucas, it's been really a pleasure. Thanks so much.
9: Thank you so much for having me.
0: That was Lucas Sin. His book coming out in November is Cha Tan Teng, Comfort Food from Hong Kong's Iconic Diners. You can find an extended cut of our interview on Wednesday, October 14th at milkstreetradio.com or wherever you find your podcasts. 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Coming up, we drank a glass of Scotch whiskey. Christopher Kimball here. We're planning our special Thanksgiving episode, and we want to hear your stories. 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How did this ritual start? 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
0: This is Milk Street Radio. I'm your host, Christopher Kimball. Now I'm joined by whiskey writer Ian Buxton to take a tour of Scotland's island distilleries. Ian, welcome to Milk Street.
11: Chris, thank you. Thank you, sir. Thank you for inviting me.
0: So, is whiskey really hard to make, or actually, in secret, is the process pretty simple?
11: Well, simplistically, you take some beer and put it in a closed vessel and heat it gently to around 80 degrees C. The alcohol molecules start to come off as vapor. We collect that steam. we condense it, and basically what we've got is raw whiskey. Then, to be Scotch whiskey, it needs to go into an oak barrel and rest in that barrel in Scotland for a minimum of 3 years. So yes, it's not difficult. We can trace whiskey in Scotland back to 1494. What is difficult is to make it well and consistently. There's the challenge.
0: So I was did a walking tour of Southwest Ireland, and I came across a peat field, which I never really knew what peat was, and it was pretty interesting. Could you just describe what peat is and then how it's used in making whiskey?
11: Yeah, peat is long, long decaying vegetation. That's on its way to becoming coal. I mean, it's been there for thousands of years. And it was used as a fuel in people's homes. It was used for cooking, and it was used to dry the barley to make malt, to make whiskey. And then they noticed, as you can't but notice, that the flavor carries on through into the spirit. And people began to like it. And it grew in popularity, but initially it was by default. There was no other way to do it.
0: Why are so many people so focused on the smoky flavor of a heavily peated whiskey? Why is that considered so great when it probably covers up, I would think, some of the other more subtle flavors of the whiskey?
11: Well, it's interesting if you go back just 30 years, peated whiskey was not at all in favor. And so we had a situation where some of the most famous distilleries on the Scottish Islands, like Port Ellen on Isla or Ardbeg on Isla, were being closed down. There was really no demand for that whiskey at all. Over the last two or three decades, fashions change. And so some people began to acquire the taste for these heavily peated whiskies. And so these distilleries have enjoyed a fantastic resurgence in popularity. But you're right, many other whiskey drinkers would prefer something lighter, something more delicate. And you'd be correct to suggest that in some cases, those more subtle flavors will be masked by the impact of the peat.
0: Let's talk about serving it neat. Like, I remember years ago, 20 years ago, I went into a pub and I ordered Glenmorangie, and I made the horrible mistake of suggesting that he put ice in the glass. And I was told that I could either leave immediately or I could drink it neat. So why is Scotch whiskey not served on the rocks? Is there a real reason for that?
11: I think that's probably a little bit of superstition, Chris, to be absolutely honest with you. It's funny you should mention Glenmorangie, because there you've picked on an archetype of a much more delicate whiskey. And so arguably you could say some of that delicacy is suppressed by putting ice in it. But there's no be-all and end-all to this. There's no absolute answer. If you like to serve it on the rocks, enjoy it on the rocks.
0: Okay, let's do a geography lesson. So you say, I didn't know this, there are 900 islands scattered off Scotland's coastline, of which 70 are habited. And why are these islands sort of the home of all these whiskey distilleries?
11: Some of that is history. Whiskey's the golden thread that takes us from Arran through Islay out to the Hebrides and up to Orkney and Shetland. I think in some cases, like Isla, which is probably the iconic whiskey island, that was partly to do with the remoteness. It was partly to do with the fact that making whiskey in the 18th and early 19th century was one of the better economic activities that they could do. People could pay their rent to their landlord in whiskey. They could then sell the surplus whiskey, and it was a good way of turning a low-value, high-volume crop, such as barley, and turning into a high-value, low-volume crop like whiskey.
0: You mentioned in your book that some bottles of Scotch can be £1,000 or more. Does the price have anything to do with the contents of the bottle, or is this mostly about collectors and perceived value?
11: Well, there's a big question. Yes,
0: it is.
11: One of the reasons we started to see prices going up was that as you store whiskey, as it gets older and older, there are certain losses through evaporation. Remember, the whiskey is sitting in a oak cask in a distillery warehouse, and we're losing here in Scotland between 1.5% and 2% of the volume each year. So the contents in it are reducing every year. So naturally, older whiskies were more expensive. To me, there's a kind of sweet spot where quality and value cross over. As you get past, let's say, 18 years in particular, the prices are climbing. You're not necessarily gaining a proportionate amount of extra pleasure.
0: So people go on tours now where you're spending £1,000 or more for a distillery experience. So you might get picked up in a Rolls Royce and stay in a nice hotel and taste whiskey. That's quite different than how you started out 40 years ago, where you commented, it was interesting, you commented that why would anybody want to take a tour of a distillery? Like, the people who worked there were a little suspicious. Like there's nothing to see here. It's not that interesting.
11: Well, you're exactly right, Chris. You know, when I entered the industry, I was a very young marketing guy. The production people would be highly suspicious if some marketing guy wanted to visit the distillery. And it certainly wasn't open to the public. But initially, at least, the tours were either free or very, very low cost. It was quite a modest entry charge. And I think, frankly, as demand has grown, people thought, we can't actually cope with all of these people. Let's just put the prices up. And they found, frankly, there wasn't that much resistance.
0: If you were talking to someone who knows a little bit about Scotch whiskey, how would you help them when they walk into a liquor store make some decisions?
11: I mean, obviously, some of it comes down to their budget. But if this was a complete newbie, what I might say to them is don't buy a bottle. Buy a bunch of different miniatures. Go and buy 10 or 15 miniatures. Ask the guy in the bar, ask the guy in the store, and say, give me a range. I want some peaty whiskey. I want some blended whiskey. I want some single malt. I want something that's got a heavy sherry finish. I want something that's lighter and more delicate. And I want to be able to spread those out on the table, taste those, and go, okay, do I like light and delicate? Or do I like big and heavy with lots of sherry finish? Do I like these peated whiskies? Or do I find that a bit hard? And if you've invested in a bottle and it's wrong, that's a bit awkward because you've got all of that bottle sitting there looking moodily at you and thinking about the money you wasted. But if you bought 10 or 12 mini bottles, that's not a bad disaster. I've got 5 that I like, 3 that I really like, and a couple that I can't stand.
0: That's a good answer.
11: Well, thank you, sir. So you've got lots of fun ahead of you, Chris, lots to explore, and you're going to make some new friends as well. Free whiskey. Let's all get round to Chris's.
0: Yeah, yeah. I'm buying, absolutely. Ian, it's been a pleasure. Thank you so much.
11: Super, sir. I really enjoyed that. Thank you.
0: That was Ian Buxton. His book is called Whiskey's Galore. That's it for today. To hear all of our episodes, please go to bilkstreetradio.com or wherever you get your podcasts. 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
10: Welcome, everyone, to World Radio Paris, Where to Go Out in Paris. In this segment, we'll talk about places to eat, drink, and enjoy a sunny Sunday afternoon, and generally enjoy life in this beautiful city, especially when Paris decides to give us one of those perfect sunny afternoons. The goal of the show is simple, helping you discover new spots around the city, whether you're a long-time Parisian, newly arrived, or just visiting. I'm Clara, and I'm delighted to join you on this journey. All right, food lovers, this week we're heading to the 5th arrondissement, right into the heart of the Latin Quarter. So this week's pick is Otto, O-T-T-O, on Rue Mouffetard. It's a cozy Italian spot known for fresh pasta, simple but high-quality ingredients, and a relaxed neighborhood vibe. I picked this restaurant since it has a different vibe than most places I've been so this far. It is a small, but at the same time chic, modern, and up-to-date place. One important thing to know, though, they do not take reservations. So yes, you have to be a little bit spontaneous. Either arrive early, embrace the wait, or go with someone you actually enjoy talking to. So let's start talking about the restaurant Otto per se. They have a small menu with small but delicious plates to choose from. The restaurant has a special to choose 3 items for 22 euros, or you can simply choose as many as you want. The place has a rather intimate setting and is quite intimate in general. Seating is around the cooking island or along the wall, so naturally it lends itself to date nights, catch up with friends, or those dinners where you want good food but also a warm atmosphere. So perhaps keep this place in mind for your next date night, and suddenly your evening feels very Parisian. Otto is also open for lunch with specific menu options, which is great if you're exploring the left bank during the day. But personally, I think the vibe really shines in the evening. It feels relaxed, lively, and just a little bit special without trying too hard. Further, after the delicious dinner, you can stroll around the square of the 5th and have a final drink before ending the night. The 5th arrondissement in Paris is unique for its charm and overall vibes. It can also be considered as underestimated, hence this week's pick. So if you're in the hunt for a place that feels relaxed but still seriously delicious, Otto on Rue Mouffetard is definitely one to keep on your radar. You can reach the restaurant via line 7 to Place Mongu or line 10 to Cardinal, which are each around 4 minutes walk away. Or you can take either line 7 or line 10 to Jussieu and have a slightly longer walk, around 10 minutes. So overall, it's a very accessible place. So if you're looking for somewhere relaxed but seriously delicious with a cozy vibe and great pasta, Otto on Rue Mouffetard is definitely worth checking out. That's it for this week's recommendation. Happy exploring, happy eating, and I'll see you again next time. Can't wait to show you around, so hope you'll join me again for the next episode of Where to Go Out in Paris.
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1: BBC World Service at 5 hours GMT. Welcome to Weekend with me, Paul Henley. Coming up, Donald Trump follows up on his decision to buy Russian diesel with angry advice for Ukraine's President Zelensky on the war with Russia.
2: And I said to him, do what you want, don't hit refineries. There's plenty of targets, don't hit refineries. And he went out and he better damn well stop.
1: Also, missile strikes on the airport in the Saudi capital Riyadh kill 12 people and injure hundreds. And a UK fashion editor on Cool Britannia, a new exhibition at the Tate Britain about the pre-digital 90s and what made London hip.
3: When I started, you learn everything from magazine. Now there's so many platforms. You know, you can have Snap, you can have TikTok. There's so many things that I don't know if I would have been able to navigate as easily as I did.
1: That's Weekend after this news.
4: BBC News with Danielle Jaworowiecka. The Saudi Civil Aviation Authority says 12 people have been killed and hundreds wounded in a Houthi missile attack on Riyadh's main international airport. The attack is reported to have been the result of a strike on an airport gate. John Donison reports.
5: This is the deadliest single attack on a Gulf Arab country since the war between Israel, the United States and Iran began in February. Smoke billowed above the terminal building, and inside there was widespread damage, with more than 300 people reported to be injured. Hospitals in the Saudi capital are overwhelmed. The civil war in Yemen between the Houthis and the Saudi-backed internationally recognised government has been going on for more than a decade. But in recent weeks, the Houthis, which are supported by Iran, have stepped up attacks against Saudi Arabia. It comes amid fears that the US and Israel might be about to resume strikes against Iran.
4: Ukraine has continued to target Russian infrastructure with another drone attack on a data centre belonging to the Russian tech giant Yandex. The strike comes after President Trump accused Volodymyr Zelensky of prolonging the war and said it was time for Ukraine to elect a new leader. Dan Johnson is in Kyiv.
6: This weekend was supposed to be about peace talks, perhaps discussing an end to this war. That's been derailed, and now the harsh reality is that Ukraine will fight on, that it will probably continue targeting those oil refineries, but it needs US support, intelligence and weapons. The hypersonic missiles that were heading towards Kyiv this afternoon were only shot down by US-made Patriot interceptors, and Ukraine needs more of those. So the relationship with the White House really matters, and it will have to be rebuilt.
4: Police in the Indian capital Delhi say they will continue to restrict access to the city centre as the Cockroach Junta Party threatened another day of protests against revisions to the electoral roll. Barricades remain in place, though metro stations are now open. Almost all of the thousands detained on Saturday have been released, including the movement's founder Abhijit Dibka and two other CJP leaders. The Category 4 Hurricane Simon is approaching the Pacific coast of Mexico. Some flights to the popular tourist city of Puerto Vallarta have already been suspended. Will Grant has more details.
7: In the city of Mazatlan in Sinaloa, the warnings are of somewhere between 75 and 150 millimetres of rain that could be dumped in a short space of time, bringing the possibility of flash flooding and storm surges. Elsewhere in the affected region, the authorities are warning of winds up to 120 to 130 kilometres an hour and of waves that could reach 8 metres in height, crashing against the coasts of Jalisco and Colima.
4: You're listening to the World News from the BBC. The authorities in Nepal have called for the evacuation of villages on the banks of the Bhutthi Gandaki River after severe flooding in the centre of the country. The river has been blocked by a landslide and its floodwaters have swept away houses and bridges. Ghana says the United States wants to renegotiate a multi-million dollar health funding agreement rejected by the Ghanaian cabinet earlier this year. President John Dramani Mahama said Washington had suggested reviewing some of the deal's provisions, which had previously raised concerns. Officials were worried that it would require Ghana to share sensitive medical data with the US. The US Department of Justice says it's investigating whether TV networks breached federal competition laws when they boycotted broadcasting presidential events. Last month, five TV pool members temporarily suspended presidential coverage after

0: The Trump administration withdrew the credentials of reporters from three news organizations, including CNN. The television networks have not yet commented. Manchester City Football Club today play their first match since being found guilty by the English Premier League of breaching financial rules. They're away at Liverpool, where the crowd are likely to give them a hostile reception. The Merseysiders are one of the clubs that possibly were denied a title by the creative accounting Manchester City were convicted of, finishing second in 2019. Jane Dougal reports.
1: Manchester City are expecting a hostile reception at Anfield following the guilty verdict. City have denied any wrongdoing and have appealed the decision, which followed more than 100 charges relating to financial conduct between 2009 and 2018. The ruling has renewed debate about whether rival teams, including Liverpool, were disadvantaged during the seasons under investigation. There are concerns that the Manchester City team buses may be met by unhappy Liverpool fans when they arrive, as this has happened on several previous occasions.
0: BBC News.
2: Hello and welcome to Weekend with the time at 5.06 GMT. This is the BBC World Service. I'm Paul Henley. Another big diplomatic row has erupted between the United States and Ukraine, in which Mr. Trump has lashed out at his Ukrainian counterpart, calling for him to be replaced. It started on Friday when Donald Trump said he'd agreed a deal with the Russian President, Vladimir Putin, to allow Moscow to sell diesel to the US and to other countries. This was an extraordinary about-face. Only a few weeks ago, Mr. Trump's administration was threatening to sanction anyone who bought Russian energy, purchases that helped fund Moscow's war against Ukraine. That was a point not lost on the Ukrainian President, Volodymyr Zelensky.
3: All that money goes towards the war against people, against Ukraine, against all of us. In my view, this is a weak decision. Unfortunately, a weak decision by strong partners.
2: Well, that comment perhaps led to an equally furious reaction from President Trump, who accused Mr. Zelensky of prolonging the war. He also warned the Ukrainian leader not to bomb more Russian oil refineries.
4: And I said to him, do what you want, don't hit refineries. There's plenty of targets, don't hit refineries. And he went out and he hit. And he's not going to affect our farmers, and he's not going to affect our ranchers, and he's not going to affect the rest of the world. So he better damn well stop.
2: Meanwhile, Russia's attacks on Ukraine continue. On Saturday, a Russian glide bomb hit Zaporizhia overnight and killed at least 17 people, including three children. President Zelensky said the attack was Russia's way of saying thank you for the US decision to suspend sanctions on diesel exports. Ukraine has also continued its drone attacks on Russia's oil industry, causing a fire at a terminal in Rostov-on-Don inside Russia. Let's go live now to Zaporizhia in Ukraine and talk to journalist Tetyana Dobrotia, who's local to the city. Welcome, Tetyana. Thank you for coming on the programme. Can you tell us first about the latest attacks there, please?
5: Good morning, Paul. Thank you so much for asking about the situation in Zaporizhia. And as for now, it's already 18 people dead. Three of them are children and 14 were injured. So this attack is a huge trauma for all the city. And even today, it's a mourning day.
2: Your city has suffered so many deadly attacks. What is it like living with the daily threat?
5: To be honest, it's full of contrast because at night and Russia, they terrorize city with the glide bombs, usually at 1 a.m. and 5 a.m., so twice during the night, trying people to stay sleepless at night and, you know, and not to be motivated to live in the city and move on. But then when the new day comes, you can walk around the streets and you can see absolutely normal city is all functioning, traffic on the streets, restaurants are opened, children go to school, but the only thing is that they are going to the underground schools.
2: Do you think that life, those who've decided to stay in Zaporizhia will now stay, that the threat of all these attacks has forced people out, but those who are there will stay put?
5: Yesterday I was working and just walking on the streets and asking people what is their idea, if they want to leave the city or not. And it was my surprise that all the people I was talked to, they said that they don't want to leave. They want to stay at home. And what I see that during these 4 years, those people who are afraid of Russian attacks, they left already. And most of the people who decided to stay, it's because they really have some motivation, some family relations, working conditions, or, you know, maybe even the most important is that people don't want to be homeless. They don't want to be refugees. They don't want that feeling that they were pushed to leave the city where they want to live. So that's how, you know, is the life in the frontline city.
2: Many thanks for coming on the program, journalist Tatiana Dobrotia in Zaporizhia in Ukraine. Let's get to that attack now on Riyadh Airport in Saudi Arabia. There have been strikes for several days now there, including one on Saturday in which 12 people were killed and more than 300 injured. The airport is closed. Houthi forces in Yemen, allied to Iran, are thought to be responsible. The Saudi authorities have also reported an incident at Dammam's airport, this time with no casualties. President Trump responded by saying he was considering whether the US should join Saudi strikes against the Houthis in Yemen. Abdullah al-Mualimi was the Saudi ambassador to the United Nations in New York between 2011 and 2022, and he's been speaking to my colleague Owen Bennett-Jones, who asked first for his reaction to the latest news.
6: Well, it's very disturbing, of course, targeting a civilian facility like the airport in Riyadh and causing casualties in a heinous manner. I think is very disturbing, and this is a development that smacks of a sense of desperation on the part of the Houthis.
7: Well, at the same time, it seems that the Saudis don't have the capacity to defend against this. I mean, it's happened for several days and there have been casualties on more than one day.
6: Well, I'm sure that there is a capacity to defend, and I'm sure that they have repulsed many more missiles and attacks than the ones that were delivered. We don't know the details of that, but I'm sure that that is the case. I think the kingdom is well equipped with defensive measures and is capable of fending for itself.
7: Well, yes, but you are reliant on American intercepting missile equipment. And, you know, it seems that a lot of that has gone to Israel that gets a higher priority to you. Do you find that frustrating?
6: Well, I'm not in the position to make these kinds of comparisons. We are, I'm sure, receiving good support from our American friends. And we are not in competition with Israel on anything like that. We need our own defensive measures, and I'm sure that the Ministry of Defense and the appropriate authorities are taking the necessary precautions for that.
7: Yeah, I mean, you've got a lot of experience of the US, and you'll be very familiar with what's gone on over the years about American security guarantees for Saudi Arabia.
6: Mm-hmm.
7: You know, and I'm not saying that Saudi Arabia doesn't have its own capacity, but it has also, you know, wanted those guarantees. And it seems that now you need them, they're not there. Do you find that frustrating?
6: Well, it is frustrating, obviously, but I don't think we can draw from that too many conclusions as to whether the Americans are delivering or not. I'm not trying to defend the Americans for that. I think they have shown on many occasions a lack of appreciation of the seriousness of the situation with the Houthis, and I hope that these incidents will serve to increase their awareness and alertness to the seriousness of this terrorist group and activities that they are undertaking.
7: From the Saudi point of view, what do you think is the best strategy to deal with the Houthis?
6: Well, we have to repulse the offensive activities that they are taking at the moment. And at the same time, we have to make sure that there is a diplomatic channel that works towards reaching a negotiated solution between the Yemenis themselves. I mean, let's remember that this is a war between Yemeni factions. It's not a war between Saudi Arabia and Yemen. And they need to sort things out themselves, and they need to find a way. Now, the Houthis have proven time and again that they are not willing or desirous of reaching a reasonable political solution, and maybe the pressure that is being exerted on them, not only by the Saudi forces, but also mainly by the Yemeni ground troops, hopefully that will cause a change of attitude.
7: And a final thought, you know, there was this rapprochement between Saudi Arabia and Iran, brokered by the Chinese, and it seemed to be changing things in the Middle East. And now you find, you know, the Houthis widely regarded as an Iranian proxy attacking your airport.
6: Well, the Houthis are an Iranian proxy, and they are attacking our airports. And the Iranians have not complied with the terms of the understanding between Saudi Arabia and Iran brokered by the Chinese. And this is regrettable. But it is not unusual for the Houthis, or for that matter for Iran, not to keep their word and not to keep their promises. We have seen that time and time again.
2: Former Saudi ambassador to the UN, Abdullah Al-Mualimi, speaking to my colleague Owen Bennett-Jones. It's the BBC World Service. GMT to Tigray now, the region of northern Ethiopia, where conflict with Eritrean forces continues to escalate. Ethiopia sent a letter to the UN Security Council accusing Eritrea of an all-out invasion of the region, which it described as a blatant act of aggression that engaged Ethiopia's inherent right to self-defense. Eritrea has denied the incursion claims and said its troops were not in Tigray at all. Well, fighting broke out 2 weeks ago between the government and the party that controls Tigray, the Tigray People's Liberation Front, or TPLF. Both sides blame each other for violating a 2022 deal that ended a civil war there. Ethiopia says Eritrea is backing the TPLF, which it denies. So what's going on now? Professor Kjetil Trunvoll is at the Peace and Conflict Studies Centre at Oslo New University College. He's an expert on the region and joins us now. Professor, welcome. Has Ethiopia officially declared war then on Eritrea now?
8: Well, it can be interpreted that way with a letter to the UN Security Council, but it is not the formal governmental declaration of war as such, and hardly any states are doing that any longer.
2: It's a complicated conflict with many players involved, but the region needs to pay attention to what's going on. There are lots of dangers involved, aren't there? Can you explain?
8: Yes, certainly it is. And it also links into your former report on the Houthis in Yemen, for that matter, because we see this developing into a more international armed conflict between Eritrea and Ethiopia. And we know that the Sudan SAF forces are backing Eritrea against Ethiopia in this regard. And behind that again is Egypt and other states aligned to the Eritrean side of this conflict. On the Ethiopian side, you also have the UAE and other states willing to support Ethiopia in the conflict. So this has the potential to grow into more regionalized international war.
2: What are Ethiopia and Eritrea fighting over?
8: Well, that's a complicated issue. The immediate breakout of the war is reasoned in the fact that Eritrea has supported the TPLF, as you mentioned in your introduction, and also a broader Alliance for Survival, as they call themselves. Seven opposition groups in Ethiopia has aligned and have an objective to topple the Ethiopian government. This, since Eritrea is accused of backing this alliance, that is why Ethiopia now have taken the war, so to say, to the border of Eritrea. But behind that again is, of course, Ethiopian government's interest to have access to the sea, as they name it, meaning the Red Sea, and possibly taking control of the Eritrean port of Assab in this regard.
2: Tell us about the humanitarian implications of this conflict.
8: It is dire because at the same time as this war is fought, is also the harvest season in Tigray in northern Ethiopia. And we know also that the lack of rains have impacted the potential of having a good harvest. So you have to start with lack of humanitarian aid and lack of food and other supplies in the region, together with a weak harvest and the war, which will have a dire humanitarian impact in the months to come on the civilian population in the area.
2: Many thanks. That's Professor Kjetil Trunvoll from New University College Oslo. You're listening to the BBC World Service. I'm Paul Henley and this is Weekend. Now, last month, Australia made global headlines when a 63-year-old man in the western city of Perth was killed by a great white shark. Despite incidents like this being pretty rare, Australia's seen a steady increase in shark attacks over the past three decades, while most of the rest of the world has seen a decrease. This is surprising for Australia, considering that we aren't part of these creatures' natural diet at all. The BBC's Ryan Keane has been investigating this phenomenon for BBC Wildlife magazine. He's been exploring what might be driving the rise in attacks and how survivors' lives change after such a terrifying encounter.
9: In 2018, Justine Barwick left her home state of Tasmania to travel to the Whitsunday Islands, located off Australia's northeastern coast. Soon after, she set off on a yacht with her husband and friends. Tragedy unfolded.
10: It was about 5 to 5 on that afternoon, and I stood on the deck of the boat and I dived in. As I came back up and my head surfaced the water, that's when the shark attacked me. Years later, I still don't have the words to fully describe that moment.
9: Somehow, perhaps fueled by adrenaline, Justine managed to push herself away from what was likely a tiger shark and swim towards the stern of the yacht.
10: I tried to get up the swim ladder and I couldn't work out why my right leg wasn't working. But then when I got into the cockpit of the boat with some help from my husband and one of my friends, I looked down and I saw my thigh. All of the inside of my right thigh was gone. My femoral artery wasn't just severed, it was gone.
9: Her peers called the emergency services, who set off to help.
10: The helicopter wasn't tasked for a shark bite retrieval. It was tasked for another job and just happened to be close by. I was then taken to Mackay Base Hospital.
9: While shark attacks are declining across most of the globe, in Australia, they've been increasing over the past 30 years. In the 1990s, there were roughly 8 to 10 attacks per year there. Since the start of the 2020s, the case average has been in the high 20s. Jodie Rummer, a marine scientist at James Cook University in Queensland, explains why.
11: Those numbers are influenced by a lot of things. How many people are in the water, how incidents are reported, and, of course, where sharks are and where their prey are occurring. Climate change adds another layer to that. As the ocean warms, oxygen conditions change, habitats shift, and prey moves.
9: Not only does warmer water all around mean a shark's habitat can expand closer to human activity, but as the sea warms, it acidifies, affecting water visibility. Since sharks rely heavily on electroreception, the ability to sense the electrical signals of potential prey, it can be harder for them to tell a person apart from a seal or ray in these climatic conditions. Experts like Jodie also wish to emphasise that it's the environment around Australian sharks that has changed, not necessarily their behaviour.
11: I think what's really important when we talk about shark bite numbers is not to jump straight into the conclusion that sharks are becoming more aggressive. Shark bites are still extremely rare.
9: Justine agrees that we should be more understanding to sharks as she continues to process what happened to her 8 years on.
10: I've undergone several huge operations, and the biggest one being an 18-hour surgery where they moved muscle from my tummy to my thigh to reconstruct my leg, and I'm so grateful to have my leg. It doesn't work quite the way it used to. Life will never be the same, but life is also so good, and I'm still in physio a couple of times a week, and I'm back in the ocean, and I'm back on the ocean as well. For me, even to get back on the boat, it has been a big deal. I love our natural environments here in Australia. You know, we go swimming knowing that this is the home of wildlife that keeps our planet healthy. I have no anger about this shark attack at all.
2: That report from Ryan Keane. This is Weekend. Now, the 1990s stand out as a kind of golden decade for British culture. Now, 30 years on, there's no shortage of nostalgia, even among people who weren't alive at the time. The Tate Britain Art Museum's just opened an exhibition to examine the so-called Cool Britannia period, created by Edward Enifil, OBE, the former editor-in-chief of British Vogue magazine. Eve Webster went to the exhibition to learn more.
12: So let's walk into the 90s.
13: From the Tate Britain's latest exhibition, it's clear that London in the 90s was a time for working hard and partying even harder. Binker Peterson was a documentarian of the decade's rave scene, where people would meet in fields, abandoned warehouses, and have spontaneous dance parties, which could last for days.
12: I came to London at the age of 17, and that was made possible by the squatting scene. I found somewhere to live and didn't have to think immediately about getting a very well-paid job. So I had time to explore the culture of London and discovered initially dub reggae gigs, actually. Walking into rooms with huge speaker stacks and bass line hitting your chest. But then I heard about these raves that were starting to happen, and I was slightly scared to go to one at first, but I went and loved it. My experience of the rave scene was much more about community and creativity and people getting together.
14: While the 90s is a period...
13: Tate curator Jesse Vaughan thinks nostalgia for these unguarded, unsurveyed, analogue moments is what draws people to the period.
14: It really was the last time that there was this moment of real immersion or anonymity. There was no phones capturing nights out. And then from a younger generation, I think it's trying to imagine what life would be like pre-digital communication. There's some kind of romance.
15: Soho in the 90s was not what you see today. It was not commercialized in any way. We went to all the bars here, talking about creativity till the sun came up, and then you had to go to work.
13: I met the exhibition's curator, Edward Enfield, in Soho, central London. He was at the centre of the 90s London fashion scene. He was fashion director of ID magazine at 18 years old. And although he went on to be one of the most celebrated voices in fashion, editing British Vogue, he believes that the particular atmosphere of the 90s contributed to his trajectory.
15: Had it happened today, it would have been very different. When I started, you learn everything from a magazine. Now there's so many platforms. There's so many, you know, you can have Snap, you can have TikTok. There's so many things that I don't know if I would have been able to navigate as easily as I did, one. I also don't know if I would have been able to recover from mistakes. Because when you're young and you're doing something, you're not perfect. But I was encouraged whenever I made a mistake to jump up and try again. But it was definitely wilder, rawer, and definitely more fun.
13: Back at the Tate, photographer Vinker warns against people looking at the decade through rose-tinted rave shades.
12: It's a choice, isn't it, to look back and look at something which looks more fun. And there was a lot going on back then that was bad too and dark. I had no female icons that I could think of, not like I do now. I'm not nostalgic. It was fun though. There's no doubt about that.
2: Eve Webster reporting on a new exhibition at the Tate Britain Art Museum in London called Cool Britannia, around which there is a lot of nostalgia. It's getting a lot of attention in this country. You're listening to the BBC World Service. This is Weekend. I'm going to be introducing our guests very soon, and they'll be explaining who they are. BBC World Service is live from London. Stay tuned if you can.

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1: GMT is the time. This is Weekend. Still to come, an introduction to the guests with us for the duration of the program. The Brazilian environmentalist trying to set a legal standard for South America, and the plain-speaking Canadian poet who has won the Nobel Prize for Literature. That's all on Weekend with me, Paul Henley, after a summary of world news.
2: BBC News with Danielle Jaworzyńska. The Saudi Civil Aviation Authority says 12 people have been killed in an attack on Riyadh International Airport by the Iran-aligned Houthis. More than 300 others were injured. The Saudi-led coalition fighting the Houthis in Yemen described the attack as a war crime. The US military says its forces have struck a commercial cargo vessel in the Gulf of Oman after the crew ignored repeated warnings. It said the vessel was attempting to transit regional waters after sailing from an Iranian port. Ukraine has continued to target Russian infrastructure with another drone attack on a data center belonging to the Russian tech giant Yandex. The strike comes after President Trump attacked his Ukrainian counterpart for prolonging the war and said it was time for Ukraine to elect a new leader. Police in Delhi say they will continue to restrict access to the Indian capital as the cockroach junta party threatened another day of protests against revisions to the electoral roll. Almost all of the thousands detained on Saturday have been released, including the movement's founder, Abhijit Dipka. A Category 4 hurricane, Simon, is approaching the Pacific coast of Mexico with maximum sustained winds over 200 kilometres an hour. The authorities in Nepal have called for the evacuation of villages on the banks of the Budhi Gandaki River after severe flooding in the centre of the country. The river has been blocked by a landslide and its floodwaters have swept away houses. 8 orangutans rescued from the wildfires that recently swept through parts of Borneo have been released into a protected forest. The orangutans, 3 mother and baby pairs and 2 male teenagers, were saved in West Kalimantan. Manchester City Football Club today play their first match since being found guilty by the English Premier League of breaching financial rules. They're away at Liverpool, where the crowd are likely to give them a hostile reception. BBC News.
1: Hello and welcome. You are listening to Weekend here on the BBC World Service. My name's Paul Henley. Coming up later, we have an introduction to the work of this year's Nobel Literature Laureate, Anne Carson, and her unpretentious view of poetry.
3: Well, do you have a comment on the role of poetry in this sort of, this world?
4: No, I guess not. I think it's probably more useful than prose right now because it's faster and everybody's in a hurry. So basically, I think it's good because it's brief, except Homer. Homer's not brief.
1: More from her later. This wouldn't be Weekend without the presence of two guests to give their personal perspectives on nearly all the news and issues we cover. Today, I'm joined for the rest of the programme by Zanele Mgi, who is a South African investigative journalist whose work focuses on the issues of economic and social reform. She joins us live from the BBC studio in Johannesburg. And with me in the studio here in central London is Daniel Glazer. He's a UK-based neuroscientist and writer. Zanele, welcome to Weekend, a professional award-winning investigative journalist. and important in your whole makeup that you were the first generation of post-apartheid South Africans. Why?
5: Good morning, Paul. Thank you so much. It's a pleasure to be here. I think that influences my work in that, you know, a lot of what I do is reporting not only on current socioeconomic issues in the country, but really connecting it to our history and seeing how we kind of overcome this legacy of apartheid. 30 years later, we're still grappling with that. And most of the issues I report on, you can always really find a strong historical connection to the apartheid system, which continues to shape South African society today.
1: And there are plenty of issues of economic and social reform to report on at the moment in South Africa, aren't there?
5: Yes, absolutely plenty. So we're in a local election year. We've got local government elections coming up next month. So a lot of my reporting lately has been on municipal function and infrastructure here in Johannesburg. And then, of course, one of our big news-making stories has been the rise of anti-immigrant and xenophobic sentiments and movements in the country. And that has also been a very huge topic that we've been unpacking in terms of how it connects to the upcoming elections and what it says about the state of South Africa's socioeconomic situation, that these kinds of social tensions are flaring up.
1: Thank you. Our other guest on Weekend is Daniel. Daniel, welcome back to the programme.
6: Lovely to be here.
1: You're very multidisciplinary. Your approach to academia has always been that, but your career's been varied. Waiter, paramedic, academic. You couldn't even choose what to study when you set out, could you?
6: No, it's funny, Paul. I was back at a college reunion quite recently, and it wasn't as bad as I'd expected in some ways. But what I was kind of surprised to note was that people were confused about me even then. So, I started off doing maths for 2 years and then switched to English literature. And I guess I hadn't realised just how much consternation that produced amongst my peers. The trauma was still with them decades later. And I suppose I can't quite work out why I keep changing what I do. But I think what it is that I'm interested in things in lots of different ways. And once I've seen the world from one perspective, I feel within a few years the need to go and do something else and see it from another. So I just keep moving, I guess, disciplinarily.
1: And when did you first realise that you were particularly interested in neuroscience?
6: I was always really interested in brains and in thinking. I mean, I guess it's kind of what you might, species level narcissism. I'm really interested in myself and ourselves as a species. And I guess I wanted to build machines that thought when I was very young, but then I became more interested in understanding the best known ones we have on the planet, perhaps in the universe, which is the human brain. So I sort of studied that from a scientific perspective and made small contributions, but I'm still totally fascinated by it.
1: Daniel Glazer and Zanele MG are our guests on this edition of Weekend. We go to India to start this part of the programme because protesters supporting the Cockroach Janta Party in India say they'll gather again in the capital Delhi today to demonstrate again against revisions by the Electoral Commission to the electoral roll. But police say they will continue to restrict access to the city centre and they'll keep barricades everywhere in place. Thousands were arrested during protests in Delhi yesterday, but all have now been released. Within the past hour, one of the leaders of the CJP, Abhijit Dipka, has also been released from detention. He and two other leaders were taken into custody after Delhi police boarded an Air India flight as it landed in the capital from Mumbai. This is from a video taken inside the plane as they were being arrested.
7: Because like you know, you all, you can see where the nation is heading. They are here to arrest us directly from the flight. This is something not even Indira Gandhi had done. This is dictatorship where Delhi police has entered in the flight and trying to arrest us.
1: Well, the protesters say 130 million names have been removed from the electoral roll to prevent citizens from minority groups voting against the governing BJP Hindu Nationalist Party. Shaina NC is national spokesperson of Shiv Sena, an alliance partner of the BJP, and she told the BBC what she thought of those claims.
8: Well, I think it's absolutely baseless. It has been a door-to-door verification so that we can delete all those people who have died, who have shifted, or are duplicate voters. If there is a logical discrepancy, you can definitely bring up a notice to the new Election Commission of India rule says that if you did not go to the ERO's office, you will have a booth-level officer who comes to your house to even collect the documents. And the hearing will be done online. The SIR has been statutory under Section 21 of the People's Representation Act. And what does it say? That if there is somebody who has shifted, has died, or is a duplicate voter, this shall not be allowed and should not be allowed.
1: That's a politician. Let's get a protester's point of view. We're joined live from Delhi by Danish Ali, who is a doctoral student at one of the city's universities, a member of the All India Students Association. She's on a phone line, but I hope it's a strong enough one to make out everything that you say, Danish. Welcome to the programme. Why are you protesting? Just spell it out as briefly as you could first. Why you feel so strongly?
9: First of all, thank you so much for inviting me. The students of Delhi, and not just Delhi, across the country, are protesting because we know that this government is actually elected not because it has the mandate of the masses. It has been elected because so many scams, so much of corruption was done in the election commission by a particular person named Ganesh Kumar, who has been the chief election commissioner of India for years now. And when as young students, we hear about these kind of scam news, when we hear about this kind of corruption going on in the country, it makes all of us feel so frustrated and so angry. And we are not just students, we are also the citizens of this country. And we feel that it is our responsibility to take some stand because we believe that we are living in a democratic country. But when things like that come up in the public, it makes us question that are we still living in a democracy or not? And the kind of crackdown which happened back on 2nd October when the protesters started their protest on this issue in Jantar Mantar, and subsequently for 3 days, 3rd October also saw the same thing, 4th October also saw the same thing. And when yesterday only, thousands of students gathered in Delhi, what we saw that the police very brutally cracked down on the students who came there in a very peaceful manner to raise their demand to ask for the resignation of the chief election commissioner. And the kind of treatment that was levied on the protesters yesterday showed us that this government is very insensitive by its very nature, and they just don't want to listen to the voices of the students and young people.
1: You heard one of the protesters being arrested on board a flight as it arrived in Delhi there, calling India a dictatorship. Now, the authorities say there's no foundation to your claims about the removal of names from the electoral register being politically motivated. A dictatorship? That must be overstating it.
9: Yeah. Of course, I mean the issue is not actually very recent. We have been talking about these issues from a student organization, from our young people's forum, from quite a long time, actually. Because since this government has come into power, all that they have tried to do is to capture all the independent institutions existing in this country, which ensure the existence of democracy in India. They have captured all those institutions. They have captured the election commission. They have captured the whole judicial system. They have captured bodies like the CBI also. So that has happened quite a lot. And in the past few years, since when this SIR process, special investigative revision process, started, what we saw that so many people have complained, not just in Bengal, not just in Bihar, but across different states of India, that many legitimate voters, their names were removed from the voting list in the guise of updating the list. And if you look at the composition of the people whose names were removed, it would be very clear that these people mostly come from minority religion. Most of them are Muslims, actually. And many of them are women. Many of them are actually the tribal people of this country, people coming from the scheduled caste and scheduled tribes are there. So this shows that this government actually wants to degrade the value of vote of the marginalized communities. Because they know that if these people are allowed to vote, then this vote might result in the defeat of the BJP government or the defeat of the Modi government itself. So that is why they are very scared of it. And so many illegitimate voters were also added to the list. And in the past few years, we have seen it consistently across state elections that at many seats, BJP ministers won because that kind of corruption was done. And so many people coming from opposition parties, they had to lose elections because the election commission was no longer working in a fair and transparent manner. And right now, when we are living in the 2026, it is very, very tragic that India is facing issues like these. in which we cannot even trust the election process happening in our country.
1: Thank you.
9: We cannot even say it with pride that the government which still exists in our country is chosen by the government. It is not chosen by the government. They have imposed a dictatorship. It is a complete fascist state running in the country right now.
1: Many thanks for coming on the programme. That's Danish Ali, who's a doctoral student in Delhi. Sanele, have these protests and other young people's protests in France recently caught media attention in South Africa?
5: Yes, they certainly have. We've been watching with great interest. And I think it's as much as it's worrying to see that the claims of like violent crackdowns and how hard the authorities have come down on these protests. I think it's always encouraging to see youth at the forefront of political movements and them taking responsibility. And as for the students in India, it will be interesting to see whether they can perhaps legally pursue some sort of legal action following these claims, because it's very, very serious claims of election corruption.
1: Daniel, young people in this country have rightly or wrongly gained an impression, a reputation rather, recently as being politically apathetic, haven't they?
6: It's true. I mean, as neuroscientists, I'm super interested in this because intellectually your brain is probably pretty good. I mean, our guest from India just now was fantastically eloquent and brilliantly analytical. But before the age of 25, your brain is still being shaped. You can think about it like hedge trimming or topiary. The frontal lobes are not formed. And the frontal lobes, a lot of it does inhibition. And I think politically and nationally, we have a lot to gain from young people's slight lack of inhibition, their ability to really take to the streets, to move forward, to grasp what's in front of them as an issue in ways that older people might not.
1: And yet not many young people have been on the streets recently.
6: It's true, but I think the sense of concern, of trouble, of fear and of anxiety is a force which can be channeled negatively, but still gives young people the potential to force countries to think again about things which older people might consider normal. I think the brain is still a brilliant organ to bring to the fore in these contexts.
1: Daniel, thank you for now. It's coming up to 5:46 GMT here on Weekend. Environmental campaigners and legal experts gathered in Mexico City last week to unveil what they called a model new ecocide law for Latin America. The law provides a framework for parliaments across South America to introduce laws that criminalize severe, wanton environmental destruction. Such a law was passed by the Brazilian lower chamber of deputies in 2023, but it so far hasn't been approved by the upper house. How likely are such laws to be adopted, though, when so many governments across Latin America are now led by right-wing populist leaders opposed to moves to prioritise the environment? This question is particularly relevant in Brazil after last weekend's first round of presidential elections, won by Flavio Bolsonaro, who is now the favourite to win the second round runoff against President Lula later this month. Paulo Bussi is a Brazilian environmental lawyer who co-authored this ecocide law for Brazil. He told me first why there should be a model law for Latin America on this.
10: All countries in the region, not only in the region, should consider adopting an ecocide law as a new legal tool to inhibit, prevent, or even fight and prosecute the most serious and damaging types of environmental destruction. Not only in Latin America, this is an international movement, there is an initiative to include ecocide as the fifth international crime in the Rome Statute, and similar initiatives in several countries, including Brazil, to do the same. Some of them already successful, like Belgium, for instance.
1: It's not great timing for Brazil, is it, given the widespread predictions of the election?
10: No, it's terrible, the worst possible timing for Brazil. What I feel now is that we are actually sending a message to the future in a bottle. This is the exact sensation. This is not for our current times, in the case of Brazil, of course, but not only Brazil. All countries in the region are being controlled now by extremists, the extreme right, as you know.
1: It's certainly true that Argentina, Colombia, and potentially your country, Brazil, have seen populist parties take power and be allies of the Trump administration, which is openly anti-environmentalist. How far into the future do you expect this bottle to be received?
10: Well, I wish I knew. We have no idea at all. What I can tell you is that if Mr. Flavio Bolsonaro wins here, there won't be any space for us to push for its adoption, the adoption of the model law in Brazil. We know that two houses of our legislative will be already completely controlled by the ruralist caucus and other extremists that are notoriously climate change denialists and anti-environmental. It will be an enormous setback to the environmental cause here in Brazil. We are the country where most of the Amazon biome is located, as you know. The biggest part of the Amazon rainforest is in Brazil. And if Flavio wins, they will be set to destroy most of the Amazon rainforest, as we know it, along with its immense biodiversity, its many indigenous peoples and traditional populations, its many cultures, its many rivers and waterways. This disaster is already on our horizon, you know.
1: And can you describe the difference it has made to the environmental agenda in Brazil, having a left-wing president such as Luiz Inácio Lula da Silva in office, as compared with his predecessor, Jair Bolsonaro?
10: Lula, only in his first year of his administration, reduced deforestation in the Amazon in 50%. Only in the first year. Lula also created, for the first time in our history, a ministry only for the indigenous peoples, which may be something unprecedented in the world, you know. As for Bolsonaro, it was the complete opposite. He went against the forest, the rainforest, its peoples. Deforestation was always on a rise and breaking records, actually. Attacks against indigenous and traditional populations were always on a rise. Everybody was afraid. But Bolsonaro, he began not controlling the two houses of the Congress and not controlling the judiciary, the legal system, you know. He had a lot of opposition. It will be different with Flavio, because Flavio will begin controlling the two houses of the Congress and also possibly controlling the judiciary, because there are many justices in our Supreme Court that are involved in corruption cases. The Supreme Court is becoming very weak and will be subject to all kinds of threats coming from the executive and also from the Congress. We are talking about impeachment of some justices, new nominations completely favorable to Flavio's agenda. What I'm telling you is that the situation will be even more critical than what we experienced during the first Bolsonaro.
1: That was Paulo Bussi, who's a Brazilian environmental lawyer. He co-authored Brazil's Ecocide Law. You're with the BBC World Service. I'm Paul Henley, and this is Weekend. The main news story today is this. 12 people have been killed in the latest attack on Riyadh International Airport. More than 300 others were injured in what's reported to have been a strike on a flight gate. More on that later in the programme. It's been a week of announcements of this year's Nobel Prize winners, and you might have heard our coverage yesterday of the award for the Nobel Peace Prize to Navi Pillay, a South African lawyer and human rights activist and former head of the UN Human Rights Commission. More on that in a moment. Here's the announcement on Thursday of this year's Literature Prize winner.
11: The Nobel Prize in Literature 2026 is awarded to the Canadian author Anne Carson for her bold and inventive oeuvre that in playful dialogue with the classical tradition has created new forms for contemporary literature.
1: Anne Carson, a Canadian essayist and poet, has been living in Iceland for several years. When Iceland's national broadcaster contacted her for reaction to the announcement, she was on a walk on a hillside, as she put it, listening to the wind. This was her reaction to getting the award.
12: Crazy. I think they're all crazy. Well, you know, it's crazy.
3: Did you know beforehand, or when did you receive the news yourself?
12: Just now. I mean, yeah, right now.
3: You were on a call with the people from the Nobel Committee?
12: Yes.
3: What was the conversation like?
12: Same as this, rather halting. they have, the usual questions, and I have no answers.
3: Do you feel that this sort of impacts appreciation for your work? Or?
12: No, not really. I don't understand how people hear things or read things. I just hope that they like them, and maybe they do. Maybe they did this time, but it's a bit of a mystery to me.
3: It's been a while, I believe, since a poet won the Nobel Prize. Do you have a comment on the role of poetry in this sort of this world?
12: No, I guess not. I think it's probably more useful than prose right now because it's faster and everybody's in a hurry. So basically, I think it's good because it's brief, except Homer. Homer's not brief.
1: That was Anne Carson out on a walk in Iceland. This year's Nobel Literature Prize winner speaking to the Icelandic national broadcaster RUV. Well, for a taste of her brief poetry, this is a poem she wrote about the human relationship with animals. It's called Between Us and it's read for us by the Canadian actress Barbara Barnes.
13: Between us and animals is a namelessness. We flail around generically. Camella pardalis is what the Romans came up with, or giraffe. It looked to them like a camel crossed with a leopard. Or get the category wrong. A muskox isn't an ox at all, but more closely cognate with the goat. And when choosing to name individual animals, we pretend they are objects. Spot, or virtues, beauty, or just other selves. Bob.
1: Daniel, she sounds original, doesn't she?
6: I can't imagine what it must be like to interview her, Paul. I'm sure you were glad it was the Icelandic thing. The Nobels, though, it still, I don't know, for me has a huge resonance. I mean, as a kind of former practicing scientist, I did it for 15 years. I think every scientist worth his or her salt ought to want to win the Nobel Prize. And there is, in the scientific context, I think, when you start out, for most of us, a sense that there might be a path from where we're sitting to that kind of extraordinary award. So I think it is very inspiring, for at least for young scientists and older ones when they get political also.
1: Zanele, is Navi Pillay being celebrated in South Africa this weekend?
5: Oh, absolutely. We are so proud, and this is a much needed moment of celebration. Looking back at 85 years old, her life and her career has been so incredible and so impactful. And this award is so well deserved.
1: Did you hear what she said when she was told that she'd won the award and people were applauding? And I think she said, if you applaud me a little bit louder, maybe I'll consider giving this Peace Prize to President Trump after all.
5: Yes, of course. I think that joke was a reference to the fact that, you know, President Trump has made no secret of his desire to win the Nobel Peace Prize for himself. And so the negative reaction he had towards her winning, especially given that it's following her involvement in the landmark ruling that Israel is committing a genocide in Gaza, and also given the particularly strained diplomatic relations between South Africa and the US right now, it's not surprising that Trump had the bad reaction that he had.
1: He did, Daniel, didn't he? He went on a rant.
6: It's true. I mean, I think the poetry one, I did, Paul, although I'm a neuroscientist, I was a judge on the Booker Prize, which is a prize for literature. And I guess I find the awarding of the Nobel Prize for literature more mystifying, even if it's not for dense poetry. But the Peace Prize always seems to me to be a completely different beast. But I don't think that's new. I was looking up, Paul, before I came in. 1973 was famously given to Henry Kissinger, who was the Secretary of State. And Tom Lehrer, who's a fantastic singer and songwriter, said that when Kissinger got the Nobel Peace Prize, satire was abolished. And I think there's always been a sense of ridiculousness and political theatre around the Peace Prize, which Trump fits naturally into.
1: It sounds like you're saying he should have got it.
6: I am delighted that I'm not part of the group that needs to award it. But I think, peace is not yet here in our time, is it, Paul?
1: I don't think so. Otherwise, we'd have very little else to report on programmes like this. It's weekend here on the BBC World Service. We're live from London. And stay tuned if you can. We've much more to come.

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1: Hi, I'm Bob McDonald, host of Quirks and Quarks. Have you felt misled by your weather app this year? Let down by your local meteorologist? Blindsided by a heat wave or a thunderstorm? Well, you're not alone. After years of improving accuracy, weather forecasts and storm trackers have become less reliable in 2026, and it all comes down to data.

0: Also, why landlords and tenants in Spain are locked in a political battle that's made the government call a snap election. And a new film portraying the beauty of Japanese sumo wrestling.
1: I wanted people to see that sort of cultural clash, the timeless clash that I feel sumo lives in.
0: All to come here on Weekend After the World News.
2: BBC News with Govinda Gill. The Saudi Civil Aviation Authority says 12 people have been killed and hundreds wounded in a Houthi missile attack on Riyadh's main international airport. The attack is reported to have been the result of a strike on an airport gate. John Donison reports.
3: In the Saudi capital, hospitals were overwhelmed with casualties. Smoke billowed above the airport terminal and inside there was widespread damage. This is the deadliest single attack on a Gulf Arab country since the war between Israel, the United States and Iran began in February. The civil war in Yemen between the Houthis and the Saudi-backed internationally recognized government has been going on for more than a decade. But in recent weeks, the Houthis, which are supported by Iran, have stepped up attacks against Saudi Arabia.
2: Ukraine's continue to target Russian infrastructure with another drone attack on a data center belonging to the Russian tech giant Yandex. The strike comes after President Trump accused Volodymyr Zelensky of prolonging the war and said Ukraine should elect a new leader. Dan Johnson is in Kyiv.
4: Right across Ukraine, there is fury and dismay about the way Donald Trump treats Vladimir Putin, who started this war, compared to Volodymyr Zelensky, who they feel is just trying to defend his nation. And there are angry voices in America echoing that too. But the harsh reality is that Ukraine relies on US intelligence and weaponry. So although this row is blazing, the harsh reality is that the relationship with the White House really matters and it will have to be rebuilt all over again.
2: Police in the Indian capital Delhi say they will continue to restrict access to the city centre as the Cockroach Janata Party threatened another day of protest against revisions to the electoral roll. Almost all of the thousands detained on Saturday have been released, including the movement's founder Abhijit Dibke, as Aziday Mashiri reports.
5: As police boarded the plane, Mr. Dibke told officers he wasn't afraid of them. He and other senior leaders were forced into preventative detention and released this morning after appearing in court. The United Nations Human Rights Office has called on the authorities to ensure that the right to peaceful assembly is fully respected and said some were arbitrarily detained. It prompted a rebuke from the government, which said this was unwarranted interference in India's internal affairs and the restrictions were in the interest of public order. The Cockroach Janata Party has insisted the protest will continue despite the security crackdown in the capital.
2: The authorities in Nepal have called for the evacuation of villages on the banks of the Bhudi Gandaki River after severe flooding in the centre of the country. The river has been blocked by a landslide and its floodwaters have swept away houses and bridges. World News from the BBC. A powerful Category 4 Hurricane Simon is approaching the Pacific coast of Mexico, bringing torrential rain and maximum sustained winds of up to 240 kilometres an hour. Residents on the coast of Colima and Jalisco have been warned that the 8-metre waves could bring storm surges and coastal flooding. 8 orangutans rescued from the wildfires that recently swept through parts of Borneo have been released into a protected forest. The orangutans were saved from various locations in the West Kalimantan on the Indonesian part of the island. Manchester City Football Club today play their first match since being found guilty by the English Premier League of breaching financial rules. They're away at Liverpool, where the Merseysiders are one of the clubs that possibly were denied a title by the creative accounting Manchester City were convicted of, finishing second in 2019. Jane Dougal reports.
6: Manchester City are expecting a hostile reception at Anfield following the guilty verdict. City have denied any wrongdoing and have appealed the decision, which followed more than 100 charges relating to financial conduct between 2009 and 2018. The ruling has renewed debate about whether rival teams, including Liverpool, were disadvantaged during the seasons under investigation. There are concerns that the Manchester City team buses may be met by unhappy Liverpool fans when they arrive, as this has happened.

0: on several previous occasions.
1: Those behind a pilot scheme prescribing tickets to football matches for people's mental health have called for its wider adoption. The programme was introduced at Forest Green Rovers in the fifth tier of the English football last year by a local MP who's a doctor and the green energy tycoon who owns the club. Those who've been to games say it's improved their mental health and overall well-being. BBC News.
2: Is the time, GMT that is. It's weekend on the BBC World Service. I'm Paul Henley. Coming up later on the programme, a new film that takes us up close into the secret world of Japan's top sumo wrestlers. I have with me throughout the programme Zanele MG, who is a South African investigative journalist focusing mainly on economic and social reform. And with me in the studio is Daniel Glazer, who's a British neuroscientist and writer. More from them both very soon. We'll start this hour with news of that attack on Riyadh Airport in Saudi Arabia. It's killed 12 people and injured more than 300. This follows days of airstrikes on Saudi Arabia by Houthi forces allied to Iran in Yemen. The strike has been condemned by the United Nations Secretary General and by President Trump, who's indicated the US could join the Saudis' military campaign against the Iran-backed Houthis. A US citizen was among those killed. Abdullah al-Mualimi was the Saudi ambassador to the United Nations in New York between 2011 and 2022. He's been speaking to my colleague Owen Bennett-Jones, who asked for his reaction to the attack.
3: Well, it's very disturbing, of course, targeting a civilian facility like the airport in Riyadh and causing casualties in a heinous manner, I think is very disturbing, and this is a development that smacks of a sense of desperation on the part of the Houthis.
4: Well, at the same time, it seems that the Saudis don't have the capacity to defend against this. I mean, it's happened for several days and there have been casualties on more than one day.
3: Well, I'm sure that there is a capacity to defend, and I'm sure that they have repulsed many more missiles and attacks than the ones that were delivered. We don't know the details of that, but I'm sure that that is the case. I think the kingdom is well equipped with defensive measures and is capable of fending for itself.
4: Well, yes, but you are reliant on American intercepting missile equipment, and it seems that a lot of that has gone to Israel that gets a higher priority to you. Do you find that frustrating?
3: Well, I'm not in the position to make these kinds of comparisons. We are, I'm sure, receiving good support from our American friends, and we are not in competition with Israel on anything like that. We need our own defensive measures, and I'm sure that the Ministry of Defense and the appropriate authorities are taking the necessary precautions for that.
4: Yeah. I mean, you've got a lot of experience of the US, and you'll be very familiar with what's gone on over the years about American security guarantees for Saudi Arabia.
3: Mm-hmm.
4: You know, and I'm not saying that Saudi Arabia doesn't have its own capacity, but it has also, you know, wanted those guarantees. And it seems that now you need them, they're not there. Do you find that frustrating?
3: Well, it is frustrating, obviously, but I don't think we can draw from that too many conclusions as to whether the Americans are delivering or not. I'm not trying to defend the Americans for that. I think they have shown on many occasions a lack of appreciation of the seriousness of the situation with the Houthis, and I hope that these incidents will serve to increase their awareness and alertness to the seriousness of this terrorist group and activities that they are undertaking.
4: From the Saudi point of view, what do you think is the best strategy to deal with the Houthis?
3: Well, we have to repulse the offensive activities that they are taking at the moment. And at the same time, we have to make sure that there is a diplomatic channel that works towards reaching a negotiated solution between the Yemenis themselves. I mean, let's remember that this is a war between Yemeni factions. It's not a war between Saudi Arabia and Yemen. And they need to sort things out themselves, and they need to find a way. Now, the Houthis have proven time and again that they are not willing or desirous of reaching a reasonable political solution. And maybe the pressure that is being exerted on them, not only by the Saudi forces, but also mainly by the Yemeni ground troops, hopefully that will cause a change of attitude.
4: And a final thought, you know, there was this rapprochement between Saudi Arabia and Iran, brokered by the Chinese, and it seemed to be changing things in the Middle East. And now you find, you know, the Houthis widely regarded as an Iranian proxy attacking your airport.
3: Well, the Houthis are an Iranian proxy, and they are attacking our airports. And the Iranians have not complied with the terms of the understanding between Saudi Arabia and Iran brokered by the Chinese. And this is regrettable, but it is not unusual for the Houthis, or for that matter for Iran, not to keep their word and not to keep their promises. We have seen that time and time again.
2: That was the former Saudi ambassador to the UN, Abdullah Al-Mualimi, speaking to my colleague Owen Bennett-Jones. As I mentioned, we've got two guests with us throughout the programme. They are Zanele Mji, who is a South African investigative journalist. She's in Johannesburg. And Daniel Glazer's with me in the weekend studio in central London. He's a neuroscientist and writer, and we're talking about one of his topics in a moment. But first, Zanele, you've been covering these sometimes violent anti-migrant protests that have been going on in South Africa for quite some time now and have flared up again recently. Tell us more.
5: Yes, you know, immigration and anti-immigration movements, it's historically been one of South Africa's recurring fault lines for at least two decades now. It's not a new issue at all. It flares up repeatedly. And we've never really seen a coordinated long-term government response to it. But what we have seen is that the anti-immigration movement has become more coordinated and more organized. And we now have these groups like March and March and these leaders who are emerging and consistently mobilizing around this issue. We saw earlier this year in June, they issued a June 30 deadline for all undocumented immigrants to leave the country. And that there were worries around the flare up of violence and social unrest. But that deadline kind of came and went without too much incident. But now, most recently, we're seeing that there has been looting and violent protests going on in Durban. And this has been in response to a constitutional court ruling that all asylum seekers, regardless of whether they're documented or not, are eligible to apply for political asylum. There's a lot of misinformation and disinformation around this issue that seems to be causing the latest flare-up of violence.
2: Life is difficult in South Africa for a lot of people at the moment, and it's one of the most economically vulnerable places in the developed world. The president there, Cyril Ramaphosa, has been talking about the scapegoating of vulnerable people. It's a common pattern, isn't it? Blame the immigrants.
5: Yes, that's what I found in my reporting. You know, when I would ask people what is fueling their anti-immigrant sentiments, it was very rare to have a conversation that wasn't connected to our economic situation. People spoke about unemployment, the fact that, you know, they felt that jobs were being taken from them by migrants, the fact that migrants were opening up businesses that they should, that South Africans should be running and benefiting from. So I do agree with the president that there's a lot of scapegoating here, especially when you look at the data. I mean, so immigrants make up about 5% of the population. They have not put a massive amount of strain on our public services as they have been characterized to be doing. There isn't that much economic displacement of South Africans. But like you mentioned, in a situation where we've got like a 33% unemployment rate, over 50% unemployment amongst the youth, the country is a bit of a tinderbox. And this is the kind of situation that can really, really spark some serious unrest that isn't necessarily tied to immigrants, but that is just about all of the other pressures that South Africans are facing.
2: Thank you, Zanele. Daniel, you've been given lectures, I hear, on something that might take us back. I was surprised to hear it was 10, 11 years ago, this image that everyone was talking about a dress and what colours you saw in it. explain that story first and then give us your take on it, and people might catch their memory.
6: So yes, it's a throwback, Paul, to 2015. It was the most shared image on the internet, and its Wikipedia page is titled The Dress. It's a blue black, or is it a white gold dress? The truth of the story is a woman was taking a picture of a dress she planned to wear at a friend's wedding, which was blue and black, sorry to disabuse those who think otherwise, and sent a picture of it to her friend, who asked her why she was going to wear a white and gold dress to someone else's wedding. And it became shared because it's what we call an ambiguous figure. You see the same picture differently depending on who you are. These are familiar, old woman, young woman, but this was a phenomenon that didn't flip. You can't change the two. It had never been seen before as an image, although we knew it was possible. But Paul, 11 years later, no one's made another one. So this is really frustrating for neuroscientists, because once scientists in general, we understand something, we try and make another one.
2: That's really odd, isn't it?
6: It is really odd.
2: Because there's such an appetite for such things.
6: No, quite so. And there are sound versions of this, which might be more effective for radio. There's the Zani Nibu, what's it, that one called, these ambiguous sound figures. But I suppose the reason why I've returned to it, Paul, in my lectures is because that weird thing that something as simple as the colour of a dress can be a point of perceptual dispute, that people sitting next to each other can see very different things, I think is quite a powerful metaphor to help people get over themselves. When you're building, as I try to, interdisciplinary collaboration, which is structures where people who metaphorically see the world differently can collaborate, it's quite helpful to be reminded that things as simple as perception of colour are actually up for debate. So I find it a really powerful image, and also slightly annoying that we haven't managed to reconstruct a fellow version.
2: There's this new thing that's crept into conversation these days. People talk about my truth. And I suspect that they talk about my truth when they look at an image like that. But there is the truth, isn't there? And as you pointed out, the dress was black and blue.
6: Paul, you've slightly troubled me by that question, because you're right, of course, and perception is, it turns out, and I've done research on this, generated by your prejudices and expectations. I'm not trying to suggest that the blue and black, or is it white and gold dress, is a post-truth object. There is a truth about the photons that come off it, but I think it behoves us to understand the colour, Paul, is an actual thing. But what I mean to say is that your perceptions are generated by your own brain, not just by the world. And I suppose remembering that makes you want to check things before you rely completely on the evidence of your own senses or prejudices.
2: Yeah, where does that take us with the my truth versus the truth debate?
6: So if something as simple as colour can be seen differently, then you probably want to find some physical evidence for the things that you hold dear, rather than just saying it's obvious. And for that, you need, I'm afraid, Paul, fact-checking, looking things up from reliable sources. It came up in that story we heard from India previously. There are facts of the matter about whether people are being excluded from electoral rolls and things, and people ought to make more efforts to check things and to trust. I'm not trying to be a toady, Paul, things like the BBC that check things on our behalf, even if you can't identify the true colour of that dress.
2: Thanks, Daniel. This is the BBC World Service. It's 19 minutes past 6 GMT. Now, an intriguing glimpse into the mysterious world of Japanese sumo wrestling. A new documentary called Sumo, Spirit Weighs Nothing, is being shown this week at the London Film Festival. It had its premiere at the Venice International Film Festival last month. Here's a taste of it. Well, those were the sounds of a training session for some of the world's top sumo wrestlers. They are usually held, those sessions, behind closed doors. And this film offers access to a sport that guards its secrets very closely. Eric Shirai is a Japanese-American filmmaker who's the director of this film, and I talked to him yesterday, or the day before, in fact. He told me how he got his entry into this restricted world.
7: I think, you know, sumo is notoriously famous for being very closed off to the outside world, in particular to the outside world. And so a lot of our time took almost 3 to 4 years was building that sort of trust and gaining that access. And I think, you know, one of the things that was really helpful is that we spent a lot of times without cameras and sort of going out to eat with them, watching them train, getting up at 4 or 5 o'clock in the morning and being with them and doing all of those things outside of actually filming was what actually helped us to sort of build that trust.
2: The opening of the film spells out how Japanese society has moved on, how history changes things. Is sumo still a core part, would you say, of Japanese culture?
7: It's interesting because I think sumo in a lot of ways embodies a lot of what Japanese pride and culture is. And I think it's so ingrained into our fabric of our daily life that we almost kind of take it for granted. I grew up watching sumo, always playing in the background, but I never really thought too deeply about it. And I think one of the things that I always say is that in this time of fast progress of technology and all this like that comes with modern times, I think it's very important that we don't lose something like sumo, because so much of what sumo is, especially in Japanese culture, is something that is ingrained in who we are. And I think that if we lose that, I think we'd lose a part of ourselves.
2: To a lot of foreigners and to the completely uninitiated, it seems like a battle of heft, of weight, basically. It's two overweight people battling each other on the surface, but it's much more complex than that, isn't it?
7: Yeah, I think that was one of the things that while making this film, I tried to sort of present. Even the title says that in a lot of ways, that this idea that, you know, we see sumo as this very physical spectacle, right? I think one of the first things that people see is the visual part of it, which is that these are these giant men. That doesn't actually mean that that's who are the strongest ones are not actually the biggest. It's always, you know, the thing that I try to present in the film is that there's something beyond the physicality, the physical part of it that we can't see with our eyes that sort of determines who are the great, who becomes the strongest, or this idea of strength is often something that you can't see with your eyes. And I think what we try to do that with a film is try to present it in a way where you can sort of see something and feel something that we often ignore or can't see.
2: Although if you're not the biggest, you seem to have to make a superhuman effort to become bigger, all that rice ball eating in the middle of the night and putting a dangerous amount of weight on, right?
7: Yes, I think, you know, that's one of the sort of sacrifices that come with the martial art. If the goal and the purpose is to get someone out of the ring or push them onto the ground, then the bigger you are, the more difficult that becomes. It's the most difficult part is the eating part. A lot of people misconceive that, you know, sumo is for fat, is a sport for fat people. Yet I think the biggest and most challenging thing is getting big, you know, eating 10,000 calories. Basically every waking moment you have to eat, because if you're not eating, you're losing calories. So it's one of the most challenging things that each of the fighters have to go through.
2: And tell us about the physical side effects they have to go through as well.
7: It's not the healthiest lifestyle. The Yokozuna says it really plainly in the film, which is that he's probably lost 10 to 20 years of his life doing this. And I think it speaks a lot to this idea of dedicating your life to something greater than yourself, to preserving something, a culture, a tradition, and that you're willing to sacrifice your own well-being for it.
2: Did you deliberately go for a sort of retro feel to the film, and why?
7: I think the most important thing for me that I wanted the viewers to take away was when they watched the film, I wanted the viewer to sort of wonder whether this was like happening now or if this was happening 100 years ago. Is this archival footage? The idea that sumo has been around for 1,500 years, it's kind of almost like a contradiction in a lot of ways in this modern world. So there's like sort of a mixture between black and white and this sort of kind of retro, I guess, saying of color that I used specifically because I wanted people to sort of feel like they're frozen in time. And I think that this contrast between sumo, which is this thing that's been around for 1,500 years, and this like modern world, which we shot mostly in color, I wanted people to see that sort of cultural clash, the sort of timeless clash that I feel sumo lives in. And it's also just a sort of a tribute to the nostalgic times of sumo. A lot of people who are big fans of sumo watched sumo when it was still black and white and was still shot on film. And so I wanted to bring that out in the film.
2: That was Eric Shinai, who's director of a new film called Sumo, Spirit Weighs Nothing. Zanele, do you like to watch a fight?
5: You know, interestingly, I actually got an opportunity to do some reporting on martial arts this year. on stick fighting, which is one of our South African indigenous martial arts. And what struck me about what Eric said is something that my reporting also surfaced, is that on the outside, it looks like it's about dominance, winning, violence. But once I got an intimate look into the world around martial arts, I found that it was that wasn't the most important aspect. You know, the culture around it very much is about self-discovery, self-restraint, brotherhood, honor, respect. And so that was really fascinating for me.
2: There are other sports that are more straightforward physical fight, aren't there, though? I'm not necessarily including sumo in that. I don't know.
5: I believe so. I think in boxing, for instance, I don't know, actually. I think with any sort of sport or any sort of like extreme physical undertaking, you cannot divorce or discount the mental and emotional aspect that goes into training, that goes into, I think for fighters to become great, it's just as much a mental and emotional pursuit as it is a physical one, no matter the sport, really.
2: Daniel?
6: I don't know. There's this thing called foie gras, which is, goose fat. And to get foie gras, you have to force feed the geese. I think their gullets are forced open and grain is poured in. And clearly that's non-consensual because the geese don't consent. But I do think that with sumo, as well as seeing what's happening in the ring, I'm always really fascinated about what has had to happen over, you know, day and night for years before. So I suppose partly you're seeing the culmination of an extraordinary human endeavour that came out in your interview, didn't it? That the commitment that's required. But also, I just think, I don't know, it's so far from my own physical reality in so many ways. I'm not a skinny fella, but I don't compete in terms of weight with this lot. But I actually studied this a few years ago, Paul. You know, the extent to which your own movement familiarity, how familiar you are in your own body with what you're seeing, changes how it resonates with you. And with sumo, it's odd. The bodies are different, but at the same time, they're sort of running forwards, running backwards, and then falling over, which we can all relate to. So I think it's kind of basically relatable. But I guess also, I don't know, Paul, what your sense is. When I watch it, I do get a sense of its beauty. There is something
2: the art of it.
6: Yes, exactly. And I suppose for any sport at its highest level, even people who can't play it and even people who aren't experts can get captured by that extraordinary aesthetic sense, that sense of beauty, the ritual of it. I don't know, what do? They pick up the sand, is it, and they have something's beaten on the ring. There's a certain, the ritual enhances that extraordinary visual empathetic sense of human bodies in beautiful motion. And I think that's accessible to all of us when we watch it.
2: Zanelli, they're called martial arts for a reason.
5: Yes, exactly.
2: And your appreciation maybe comes from the artistic side too a bit, does it?
5: Yes, I think it is incredibly, even for, you know, with my reporting that I was doing on the martial arts this year, it is really, really visually compelling. I mean, there's, in the case of South Africa, there's the uniforms, there's what they wear, there's the language around it, how they speak about it. It really is quite, the arts of it is what I really got to gain an appreciation of when I got to have an up close look, that it's a cultural expression.
2: Our guests on this edition of Weekend are Zanelle MG, she's in Johannesburg, and with me in the studio in London, Daniel Glazer. This is the BBC World Service and Weekend live from London.
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2: It's 6:30 GMT here on Weekend. Still to come, tenants' rights and a housing crisis in Spain that's become the issue in snap elections there. It's not the only country paying the price of failing to provide enough social housing. And the foreign money that made modern Manchester here in the UK. All on Weekend with me, Paul Henley, after this news.
1: BBC News with Govinda Gill. The Saudi Civil Aviation Authority says 12 people have been killed in an attack on the Riyadh International Airport by the Iran-aligned Houthis. More than 300 others were injured. It's the deadliest attack in the country in more than a decade. Ukraine's continued to target Russian infrastructure with another drone attack on a data centre belonging to the Russian tech giant Yandex. The strike comes after President Trump attacked his Ukrainian counterpart for prolonging the war and said it was time for Ukraine to elect a new leader. Police in Delhi say they'll continue to restrict access to the Indian capital as the Cockroach Junta Party threatened another day of protests against revisions to the electoral roll. Almost all of the thousands detained on Saturday have been released, including the movement's founder, Abhijit Dibke. A Category 4 hurricane, Simon, is approaching the Pacific coast of Mexico with maximum sustained winds of over 200 kilometres an hour. The authorities in Nepal have called for the evacuation of villages on the banks of the Budhi Gandaki River after severe flooding in the centre of the country. The river's been blocked by a landslide. Manchester City Football Club today play their first match since being found guilty by the English Premier League of breaching financial rules. They're away at Liverpool, where the crowd is likely to give them a hostile reception. Those behind a pilot scheme prescribing tickets to football matches for people's mental health have called for its wider adoption. The programme was introduced last year at Forest Green Rovers in the fifth tier of English football by the local MP, who's a doctor, and the green energy tycoon who owns the club. Those who have been to games say it's improved their overall well-being. That's the latest BBC News.
2: Hello, welcome or welcome back. This is Weekend here on the BBC World Service. My name's Paul Henley. With me in the studio, Daniel Glazer, British neuroscientist and writer. And joining us live from our studio in South Africa is Zanele Mgi, who's a South African investigative journalist, particularly focusing on social and economic reform. We turn now to Spain, where the centre-left Socialist Party-led coalition government felt forced to call a snap general election on Monday to be held at the end of next month. The Prime Minister, Pedro Sanchez, took the decision after losing two parliamentary votes that were aimed at limiting rental costs for tenants. Tens of thousands of protesters took to the streets of the capital, Madrid, and other Spanish cities last month after an 87-year-old disabled woman called Mari Carmen Abascal was evicted from her home in Madrid because she couldn't afford to pay a rent increase of 230%. Her landlord subsequently allowed her to move back into the property, but on Tuesday, Mari Carmen died, sparking more protest. They were chanting, "The fight goes on," and "murderers." Well, the Spanish government has now emphasised it wants to introduce rent caps, a temporary ban on evictions, and limits on the purchase of residential property by commercial interests. Ruben Zaballos Galindo is a Spanish landlord who used to own about 200 properties, and he is not happy with these government proposals.
9: The cap of the rental prices. I have some properties in that case, and that apartments was the first that I sell because the government decided that you need rent your houses, for example, for 700 euros when the market indicate that you can rent your property in 2000 euros. So Spain has a really high problem.
2: So what has gone so wrong with Spain's housing market? the problem mainly lie with landlords. Elena Beuntha is president of ASVAL, an organisation representing rental property owners in Spain. She was previously secretary general for housing in the centre-right wing Partido Popular government of 2018 to 2020. And first she gave us her view of the case of Mari Carmen Abascal.
10: What should have happened is that we should have been able, as a country, to give a solution to this lady, a proper solution to this lady. The fact is that that rent could have risen many, many years ago, and it was the landlord who decided not to do so, okay? And therefore, all the increase came up in 1 year. But the real problem here is that as a country, we do not have the solution for these people.
2: Why not?
10: We don't have the solution because Spain has had a lack of public and social housing policies for many, many years. Housing policies in Spain were directed from 1950s to the owner to housing for the medium classes. We never built social housing and we never built affordable housing stock. And at the same time, we never developed non-profit or limited profit sector related to housing as many other countries, for example, England.
2: Why do you think landlords are being demonized in Spain?
10: Landlords have been demonized in Spain because we don't have that social housing sector. Therefore, the families who should be renting in that social housing sector or affordable housing sector are left to the free market. And therefore, it seems like it's the landlords, the ones that have the blame. But the truth is that what we lack is public expenditure and social housing stock.
2: So if there's an unaffordable difference between a historic rent and a market rent, and in the case of Mari Carmen Abascal, it was €1,500 a month. She can't pay it. The landlord won't or can't pay it. Should the government? What is the immediate solution?
10: First, let me say that there's not so many cases as Mari Carmen. Think that Mari Carmen was really paying €200 for living in the best neighborhood in Madrid. It's like someone is paying £200 per month for living in Mayfair. That is something that doesn't happen that much, okay? So in any other country around us, the provision of housing solution for vulnerable households belongs to the government. And that is how it should be. We don't ask doctors to see people for free if we have the national health system completely collapsed. Nobody would think about that way of solving things in other areas of public services. And the truth is that social housing and affordable housing is a public service, and therefore we should treat it as such. Government should have a proper budget. In Spain, the last official numbers tell us that we spend €34 per person in housing, whereas in Ireland, for example, the expenditure is more than €600 per person.
2: Okay, so the problem is historic, and many governments did not invest in social housing. You were in a government which did not invest in social housing.
10: That's right.
2: And so we have an emergency. Why are rent controls not the solution, do you think?
10: Because rent controls do not generate more stock. New stock and listings have decreased considerably in all the regions in Spain that are creating rent controls. And it's also creating a problem for complete regeneration programs.
2: This is a problem that's become top of the political agenda. It's going to stay that way, isn't it? There's no immediate solution in sight.
10: No, of course not.
2: Right.
10: No, that's going to be on the top of the agenda. And it will be very interesting to see what the different parties propose specifically for the rental market.
2: That was Elena Beuntha, who is president of an organisation representing rental property landlords in Spain. Let's get the view of a tenant on this now. Gemma Tramullas rents her accommodation in the city of Barcelona. She works with a tenants' union in Eixample in the city. The housing crisis is particularly acute in Barcelona. A recent survey found that because of the huge demand from tourists, the number of properties available for long-term local people's rental has fallen by more than 80% since 2018. Gemma joins us live from Barcelona. Welcome, Gemma. What's your situation? You've been renting for a long time, haven't you?
11: Good morning, Paul, and thank you for having me. Yes, I've been renting for 26 years. My daughter has been born in this same flat, and my parents just live 20 minutes away walking from here.
2: And it's really hard to find a rental property, is it, in Barcelona?
11: Well, it's not hard. It's impossible. There's at least 400 or 500 people just answering to one single ad. 80% of rental ads now are for mid-term, just mid-term staying. That means that's rentals which are... for international students, digital nomads, or corporate, like international corporate jobs, people who come here to work for a year or less than a year. So that's our main problem now. It's not only tourism. It's these mid-term rentals for international workers.
2: Right. So the clampdown on Airbnbs hasn't really done the trick. It's the fact that people that's a high turnover, is it?
11: Yeah, that is a problem. I mean, the mayor has said that 10,000 flats which are now for tourists will go back to the market, to the rental market. But the problem now is that the profit is on mid-term staying for, as I said, international students especially. So that has changed the whole of the neighborhood.
2: You can't really blame landlords. Well, I suppose you can blame them, but you can't be surprised at them for wanting to make money from a very valuable property. I mean, that's how the system works. What do you want to see done?
11: Well, that's true. This is how the system works, but that doesn't mean all landlords behave the same. Actually, there are landlords who have rental prices which are fair. And the problem is that your previous speaker said, she said that with all these laws, all these long-term rental flats just are out of the market. But the problem is not, they don't do this for the laws. It is because mid-term rentals are much more profitable. That's what has happened in Catalonia before these new laws were approved in Madrid, because we are a little bit ahead of them.
2: Right.
11: So that's what has happened. 80% of the rental market has gone to mid-term rental.
2: Now, you've got an election coming up at the end of next month that is ostensibly all about the rental market and about Spain's housing crisis. Is that good news?
11: Well, I'm not into politics, but it's good news that with the new laws we have a little bit more time to try to organize and try to stay in our homes. I just wanted to make clear that, for example, the flat where I'm living, I've had three different landlords in just 2 years. They bought it initially for 300,000 euros, and now it's up for sale for 700,000 without any renovation, any maintenance. And you can... Actually, our flats were up for sale in Berkshire Hathaway Home Services website. And I was wondering, how did my flat end up in that website, you know, which belongs to Warren Buffett? That is the real problem. It's a speculation. It's people who want to make a lot of money with an essential good, like a flat, a home.
2: You explain it really clearly, Gemma. Thanks for coming on the program. Gemma Tramullas in Barcelona. And hers, Zanelli, is a familiar story all over the world. Give a comparison with South Africa, would you?
5: Oh, yes, absolutely. I mean, the situation in Barcelona absolutely echoes what we are experiencing in Cape Town, where, you know, the there's a serious housing crisis. Housing prices have surged by over 40% in the last 6 years. A city report found that 70% of rental housing in the city centre services the tourism market, and locals have been demanding for regulation or banning of Airbnb, which the mayor is resisting and saying it won't solve the problem. Another issue that contributes to this, much like in Barcelona, is that, you know, there hasn't been enough social and affordable housing built in the city centre. In fact, since 1994, since the dawn of democracy, there has not been a single unit of affordable or social housing built by the government in the Cape Town city centre. So we're facing the same pressures here.
2: Daniel, Britain was a front runner when it came to housing crises, and there's a bit of a ticking time bomb going on here. A whole generation of people in their 30s, 40s, 50s now who are renting, who can't possibly afford to buy, and once they stop earning and don't have any private pension, the government will have to house them, won't it, in non-existent social housing.
6: Yeah, I do lament the decline of that. I guess generational pull seems interesting to me. I'm not an economist, but it feels that I've got a modest proposal, Paul, for a thing called Care-BNB, because it feels to me that there's a kind of problem of loneliness. There are old people stuck in homes that are lonely, and there are young people doing productive things like doctors, nurses, teachers who can't afford to live. And I do wonder whether the two problems can't be combined. We should have subsidised or reduced housing costs for people who are prepared to live with older people, not to give them nursing care, but just to make them a cup of tea and say good morning. And in that sense, we could solve both problems at once, could we not?
2: I can see governments going for that, largely because it's cheap.
6: Perhaps so. The other thing, the big thing which distresses me in Camden and Westminster, which are the two boroughs where we sit now, Paul, and in central London, where I live, the primary school rolls have gone down by 25%. One of the big consequences of this is that there are fewer and fewer children, and neighbourhoods without children seem to me not to be nice places to live.
2: You're with Weekend here on the BBC World Service. We go now briefly to Tigray, the region of northern Ethiopia, where conflict continues to escalate. Ethiopia sent out a letter to the UN Security Council accusing the neighbour Eritrea of an all-out invasion of the region, which it describes as a blatant act of aggression that engages Ethiopia's inherent right to self-defence. Both sides in this conflict blame each other for violating a 2022 deal that ended a civil war in Tigray. Ethiopia says Eritrea is backing the Tigray People's Liberation Front, the TPLF. It denies that. What is going on now? Professor Kjetil Trunvoll is at the Peace and Studies Conflict Studies Centre at the Oslo University New College. He explained why Eritrea might have sent troops into Tigray.
12: Well, it can be interpreted that way with a letter to the UN Security Council, but it is not the formal governmental declaration of war as such, and hardly any states are doing that any longer.
2: It's a complicated conflict with many players involved, but the region needs to pay attention to what's going on. There are lots of dangers involved, aren't there? Can you explain?
12: Yes, certainly it is. And it also links into your former report on the Houthis in Yemen, for that matter, because we see this developing into a more international armed conflict between Eritrea and Ethiopia. And we know that the Sudan SAF forces are backing Eritrea against Ethiopia in this regard. And behind that again is Egypt and other states aligned to the Eritrean side of this conflict. On the Ethiopian side, you also have the UAE and other states willing to support Ethiopia in the conflict. So this has the potential to grow into more regionalized international war.
2: What are Ethiopia and Eritrea fighting over?
12: Well, that's a complicated issue. The immediate breakout of the war is reasoned in the fact that Eritrea has supported the TPLF, as you mentioned in your introduction, and also a broader Alliance for Survival, as they call themselves. Seven opposition groups in Ethiopia has aligned and have an objective to topple the Ethiopian government. This, since Eritrea is accused of backing this alliance, that is why Ethiopia now have taken the war, so to say, to the border of Eritrea. But behind that, again, is, of course, Ethiopian government's interest to have access to the sea, as they name it, meaning the Red Sea, and possibly taking control of the Eritrean port of Assab in this regard.
2: Tell us about the humanitarian implications of this conflict.
12: It is dire because at the same time as this war is fought, is also the harvest season in Tigray in northern Ethiopia. And we know also that the lack of rains have impacted the potential of having a good harvest. So you have, to start with, lack of humanitarian aid and lack of food and other supplies in the region, together with a weak harvest and the war, which will have a dire humanitarian impact in the months to come on the civilian population in the area.
2: Professor Kjetil Trunvoll at the Peace and Conflict Studies Centre at Oslo New University College, BBC World Service. I'm Paul Henley with Weekend. The main news headlines: 12 people have been killed in the latest attack on the main airport in the Saudi Arabian capital. More than 300 others were injured in what's reported to have been a strike on a flight gate. And Ukraine has continued to attack targets inside Russia a day after a new breakdown in relations between Presidents Trump and Zelensky. Now, the English Premier League football team Manchester City will play their first match today since being found guilty of serious breaches of the league's financial rules last month. The club's appealing against the verdict on more than 100 charges. The Prime Minister, Andy Burnham, who was Mayor of Greater Manchester before becoming a Member of Parliament and subsequently Prime Minister earlier this year, was criticised for his comments on the case shortly after the verdicts were announced. He praised Manchester City's owners, the Abu Dhabi United Group, which is a private equity company based in the United Arab Emirates, and said it had been such a huge partner in the building of modern Manchester. I should add that Mr. Burnham stressed that he wouldn't get involved in the Premier League's disciplinary process. So how key have Manchester City's owners been to the famous economic regeneration of Manchester? We're joined now by Hayley Flynn, who leads walking tours around Manchester. She grew up in the suburb town of Wigan, and she specialises in highlighting areas of development and gentrification. And Hayley, you're anti-gentrification, is that right?
13: I am, but not anti-progress. It's just about getting it right and having, empathy with the developments and the people who live there.
2: Okay, welcome to Weekend. Is Mr. Burnham right that the club has been instrumental in the city's revival?
13: I would definitely say that on the face of things, visually, yes, there's been a massive change because of those developments, but it doesn't really transfer to benefiting the people who lived there previously. There's no, it's hard to gauge the opinion of what locals to that area might think of the development themselves, because those locals have been moved on.
2: Right.
13: I think if you look at the overall landscape, we have become this global city really rapidly, and they definitely play a part in it. But if you look at the finances behind it, lack of affordable housing, I mean, they haven't provided any affordable housing at all. And, you know, a lot of their subsidiary accounts are based, well, all of them are based in Jersey and offshore tax havens. So the finances don't add up to what I would term as investment for the city.
2: Okay, there's good and bad. On balance, has it been a good thing that all this foreign money has poured into Manchester? The skyline is altered forever. It looks glittering and modern and has an international reputation, but people have to pay £5 for a cup of tea.
13: On that, I do find that price-wise, everything except rent is higher than London, in my experience. So how it's benefiting the people of Manchester, I guess it's generational, and we have new people coming into Manchester all the time, and it might work for them. But as I say, with no affordable housing, it's having no positive impact on the on the people of East Manchester who were there before the development. And everything points towards the fact that that area was already on the path to being redeveloped anyway and could have been done much more competitively. We could have put the development out to tender, which we didn't. We just offered it to the Abu Dhabi group. And then they've not paid any Section 106 payments on their developments, which would have gone to improve the local area, provide amenities. It's hard to judge how well that area functions as a place to live when it's only apartments and there's no, you know, they're not providing anything else besides that for the growth of the community that live there. You know, they're not thinking about art centres or doctor surgeries or anything like that. It's just about rapid residential growth.
2: It's all a bit embarrassing for Andy Burnham, isn't it? Because he's all about social provision and he's all about, as he said in his conference speech recently, taking back control for the British public so that they get looked after, so that they are the priority. But you've just said all this foreign money isn't providing for the worse off at all.
13: Yeah, and it's not even providing for Manchester Council in many ways. They don't get to take, that there's nothing in the contract with Abu Dhabi Group that gives them any rental income. So Manchester City Council, on the face of things, aren't making any money from that development. What I'd say about Andy Burnham is that he inherited Richard Lees and the former Labour government in Manchester. He inherited their legacy, their decisions, and I wouldn't actually lay the blame at Andy Burnham's feet for this. I think there's been many years of Howard Bernstein and Richard Lees and everybody involved in the rebuilding of Manchester, which isn't a failure by any means. I think a lot of it is very positive, but they really, really invested in not providing for the everyday person. They invested in the property developers themselves.
2: Thanks, Hayley. And briefly, in Wigan, where you come from, what do people say about the glittering towers of New Manchester?
13: I couldn't tell you exactly what the opinion is on things like residential from residents in the boroughs like Wigan, but what I've noticed is a huge shift to people from those satellite towns to coming into the city as a regular thing. So every weekend, people from Bolton, Rochdale, Wigan, they come into Manchester for a night out. And when I grew up there, that was not the done thing. It was very rare that you would travel into the city centre. So connections have improved. But that has meant that the knock-on effect for those borough towns is that all of their nighttime economy is closing down. And if you visit those places, they've suffered massively because of the growth of Manchester. We might be at a tipping point where that starts to change. But for the last 20 years or so, it's actually had a negative impact.
2: Really interesting. Thank you. Hayley Flynn, who leads walking tours around Manchester. What do you make of the dichotomy, Daniel?
6: Well, I think it's really important that places like Britain that have things that people are interested in, our art sector, our cultural sector, continue to celebrate the fact that our international reputation and the fact that our football is so well regarded produces incoming money. I think one mustn't be overwhelmed by that incoming money and regulation scrutiny. I'm not here to comment on the financial conduct of Manchester City as a football club, but you've got to not be blinded by the money, but you have to celebrate it. And I think, I mean, again, I'm no economist, but incoming money to a city, if it's spent well, has to be better than no incoming money. So we should not lament foreign investment, in my view.
2: There must be parts of South Africa, Zanele, who would celebrate some foreign investment at the moment.
5: Yeah, I mean, we're grappling with this very question in Johannesburg right now. We're dealing with the collapse of public infrastructure, public services, water, electricity and things like that. And people are increasingly turning to the private sector to sort of make up that shortfall. And there are others who believe that the privatization of certain public services and infrastructure is exactly what the city needs to sort of regenerate. But I have to agree with Hayley that development is a good thing. Regenerating cities is a good thing, but how it's done is equally important. We don't want a situation of private governance.
2: Zanele MG and Daniel Glazer are our guests on this edition of Weekend. It's the BBC World Service live from London.

0: I'm Tendai Chirao, the host of Right to Right Paris on World Radio Paris. My show is a literary show about books, reading, and writing in Paris. 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
1: Hey there, everybody. So I'm not going to beat around the bush. For this week's radio program, we think we may have found the original recipe for Coca-Cola. And I am not kidding. I am not kidding. One of the most famously guarded trade secrets on the planet. I have it right here. And I am going to read it to you. I'm going to read it to the world. And I'm going to make my case for why I think it's real, despite whatever Coca-Cola might say. And that is just one of the two stories on today's

0: of the secret flavoring formula, inducting me into the Holy of Holies. Charleston says, incredibly, there was no written formula, and the labels had been removed from all the containers of the ingredients. So they were, quote, identified only by sight, smell, and remembering where each was put on the shelf. And I thereupon experienced the thrill of making up, with his guidance, a batch of Merchandise 7X. Merchandise 7X. Merchandise 7X is the cartoonishly super secret cloak and dagger name they give the flavoring mixture in Coca-Cola. Charles's dad, Asa, was so paranoid about anybody else getting hold of the secret formula for 7X that even though he was president of Coca-Cola, he's president of the company, he would go through the company mail himself and remove the invoices for any ingredients that had been purchased so that nobody in the accounting department could read what ingredients had been bought for the product. I learned all this from A History of Coca-Cola, a book written by investigative journalist and historian Mark Pendergrast.
1: The company has always said, and as far as I know, it's true, that only two people at any given time know how to actually mix the 7X flavoring ingredient, and that these people never travel on the same airplane in case it crashes. It's this carefully passed on, you know, secret ritual, and that the formula is kept in a bank vault at SunTrust, which used to be the Georgia Trust Company.
0: Of course, this makes no sense at all. Why can't the two guys fly on a plane if the formula is sitting inside a bank vault? Coke's official line on this these days is that they simply do not talk about how many people know the recipe. Though the reason that most of us think of it as one of the biggest trade secrets in the world is probably because that's the story Coca-Cola likes to tell.
2: Coke's secret formula. Only two guys in the world know it. If something happened to one, the formula would be lost forever. And then cookouts would be catastrophic.
0: In this particular Coke commercial, I guess the premise is that each of the two guys only knows half the formula. It's just one of several commercials that have come out recently that poke fun at the myth of the super secret formula, while at the same time bolstering and selling that myth. Coke even has this thrill ride at its museum in Atlanta, the World of Coca-Cola, where you follow two characters who are trying to unlock the secret formula for Coca-Cola. And so, with all this money, all this energy, all these millions of dollars spent over the years to convince us of just how impossibly, importantly, iconically secret the formula to Coca-Cola is, it was a surprise when we stumbled across an article in Coke's hometown paper, the Atlanta Journal and Constitution, February 18th, 1979. Not on the front page, but buried back on page 2B. One of their columnists, Charles Salter, without any fanfare at all, published what looks like the original recipe for Coca-Cola. He found it in a pharmacist's old book of recipes. All the recipes, including the one for Coca-Cola, are written by hand. Most of them are for various ointments and remedies. And if that seems like a strange and random place to find this kind of thing, well, Coca-Cola was invented by a pharmacist and it was originally sold at pharmacy soda fountains. The article says that the book passed from one pharmacist to another until it fell into the hands of one Everett Beale, who owned a drugstore in Griffin, Georgia, 40 miles from Atlanta. He's mainly identified in the story as a fishing buddy of the columnist.
3: Hello?
0: Judy?
3: Yes, you're late.
0: I know I am.
3: Did you have a nice flight back home?
0: Everett Beale passed away July 2010. And I called his widow Judy at her home in Georgia so many times asking for an interview that at one point she said to me, "This is how you people won the war, isn't it?"
3: Uh-huh.
0: You people meaning Northerners.
3: And you wanted to know how Everett got this book.
0: Yes.
3: Well, R.R. Evans was a good friend of Pemberton's.
0: Okay, let's just pause the tape right there to explain who these guys are. The Pemberton that she's talking about is John Pemberton, the guy who invented Coca-Cola in Atlanta back in 1886. Like I said, he was a pharmacist, but he was also a maker of patent medicines. He made something called Globe Flower Cough Syrup. He made a blood purifier called Extract of Stillingia. R.R. Evans, that second person that she mentioned, Judy says, was another pharmacist in Atlanta at the time.
3: And they were best friends and blah, blah, blah.
0: This book of recipes, Judy says, originally belonged to Evans. She says his name is all over the book.
3: Right.
0: Apparently, after his friend Pemberton invented Coke, Evans copied down the formula in this book, calling it Coca-Cola.
3: That's right.
0: And after Evans died, the book started its travels.
3: Evans gave it to R.M. Mitchell from Griffin, Georgia.
0: Mm-hmm.
3: And then Mitchell's widow was a friend of my husband's and told him, you know, after he passed away, to come over and get any books he wanted to out of the library.

0: library. So Everett picked out the book.
1: What's it look like?
0: Oh, gosh, it's 133 years old. It's just leather-bound.
1: Mm-hmm.
0: And I wear gloves. The last time I looked at it, you know, I like to wear gloves.
2: Oh, here it is. Yeah. So I'm looking at it here.
1: We sent a copy of that photo where you can see the recipe for Coca-Cola to that historian of Coca-Cola, the guy who wrote that book, Mark Pendergrast. And my question for you is, could this be real?
2: Yeah. I think that it certainly is a version of the formula. And it's very, very similar to the formula that I found, that I talked about and printed in the back of my book.
1: This was an amazing discovery. In Mark's book, he tells the story of looking through Coca-Cola's archives and being shown the yellowing pages of an old notebook that belonged to the inventor of Coca-Cola, John Pemberton. The Coke people told him that it was from way before Pemberton moved to Atlanta, way before he invented Coke.
2: But in fact, it was quite clear that it was a formula book from at least after he'd invented Coca-Cola, because it mentioned Coca-Cola.
1: Oh, so do you think they just didn't know?
2: Apparently not. Mm-hmm. So in this formula book, there was a piece of paper that had a big X on the top of it. And as I looked at it, I thought, you know, I saw this flavoring ingredient. It had neroli. It had coriander. I thought, my God, this is a Coca-Cola formula. I couldn't believe it.
1: And did the company confirm that that's what this was?
2: Of course not. The company denies that that's what it was.
1: New York Times, May 3rd, 1993, the year Mark's book was published. Coca-Cola calls the recipe in his book, quote, the latest in a long line of previous unsuccessful attempts to reveal a 107-year-old mystery. But here's where things get interesting. When you compare these two recipes, the one that Mark found in John Pemberton's own notebook, stored deep inside Coca-Cola's very own archives, and the one from the 1979 newspaper clipping found 40 miles away in Griffin, Georgia.
2: Oil of lemon.
1: Not only do they match up, ingredient for ingredient, identical.
2: Oil of coriander. And
1: the recipe in the newspaper fills in things that the one in the Coke archive leaves blank. The recipe from Coke's archive just lists numbers next to each ingredient, but the newspaper says what the numbers stand for. Ounces and drops and drams. The recipe that was found in Coke's archive is just labeled X. The newspaper one says clearly, this recipe is Coca-Cola. I got into this wondering if it might be possible that this super secret recipe had been hiding in plain sight in an old newspaper clipping for decades. But once I learned that it actually matched this recipe in Coke's own archives, written by the creator of Coke, it was hard not to get very excited. These last 2 weeks, I've been carrying around a printout of the recipe everywhere I go. This one that I have right here with me in the studio today. And I've been telling everybody I see, I think I may have found the secret formula for Coke, and then I just watch them freak out. So, now, right here on the radio, I will read you the formula. You have heard the facts. You can draw your own conclusions as to what this is. That's after a quick break. Stay with us.
3: This is WRP.
1: It's This American Life. Okay, so it's time to read you what I believe is the secret formula for Coca-Cola. But first, is it legal for us to even talk about this on the radio? Is Coke going to sue us both?
2: No, I don't think they will, because if they sued anything pertaining to the formula, then they would have to then produce the formula in order to say that what you were doing was an infringement on their formula. And they will never do that.
1: Great. Here we go. The 7X formula is just one element in these two recipes. It's made from 20 drops of orange oil, 30 of lemon oil, 10 of nutmeg oil, 5 of coriander oil, 10 of neroli oil, neroli is a kind of orangey flavor, 10 of cinnamon oil, and 8 ounces of alcohol. You mix that together, and then you take a little bit of that flavoring. One recipe says 2 ounces, the other says 2.5. You put that into another container where you're going to mix the syrup for the soda. The other ingredients, 3 ounces citric acid, 1 ounce caffeine, 2.5 gallons of water, the recipe calls that aqua, 2 pints of lime juice, 1 ounce of vanilla, 1.5 ounces of caramel coloring. And then we arrive at the two most controversial ingredients in Coca-Cola, 30 pounds of sugar, pounds, and at the very top of the page, first ingredient, F.E. Coca, which stands for fluid extract of coca. That would be the flavor of the coca leaf, which includes a small amount of cocaine. In fact, Mark says the cocaine figures in a big way in the creation of Coca-Cola. Before he invented Coke, John Pemberton had a hit with another drink called French Wine Coca. Its ingredients, wine, cocaine, and caffeine. Hard to see why people went for that one, right? Then, in 1885, Atlanta voted for prohibition, and Pemberton realized that he was going to have to get rid of the wine in his best-selling drink. So he kept the two other ingredients, the cocaine and the caffeine. People love those. But when you mix cocaine and caffeine together, they're bitter. So he pours in a ton of sugar to cut the bitterness, and voila, Coca-Cola. Pemberton called it his temperance drink.
2: I mean, this is an interesting thing. They still do use coca leaf for Coke, but they decocainize it in Maywood, New Jersey at the Stepan Chemical Company.
1: There's a plant in New Jersey, and basically they import tons and tons of coca leaves. They remove the cocaine from the coca leaf?
2: Correct. And it's been decocainized there since 1903.
1: 1903 being the year that Coca-Cola rids itself of cocaine. So there's all this circumstantial evidence pointing to this recipe being the original recipe for Coca-Cola, or at any rate, one of the original recipes. But the only way to tell for sure would be to make a batch. Taste it. The historian had never done that. The columnist back in 1979 never did it. That would be the final test. So we set out to do it.
4: This is it. This is it at the top, the first one up there.
1: First obstacle in our path, kind of a huge one. Coca leaves are a Schedule II controlled substance, totally illegal in the United States. When we asked the company that brings them in under special federal supervision and decocainizes them for Coca-Cola, this company Stepan, and asked them to sell us some, they stopped returning our calls. No coca leaves, no way to make the secret recipe. But then, my fellow This American Life producer Ben Calhoun turned to an obscure back alley resource called the internet.
4: Wow, look at this. I just typed a coca tea into the search. 5, 6, 7. There's like a dozen things, more than a dozen, 15, 20 things come up, which are coca tea, just in Amazon.com.
5: Right. So the way that, you know, Coke does it with taking the cocaine out, this company says that they do the same thing.
1: So the hardest part was done, except for making the soda. For that, we turned to professionals. When we first sent you guys this recipe and you took a look at it, can I just ask you, like, what did you think when you saw the ingredients?
6: It was pretty dizzying for me.
7: Yeah, I mean, it took a little while to sort of translate the handwriting and figure out what it was.
1: Meet Eric Chastain and Mike Spear, respectively the VP of Operations and the Marketing Director at Jones Soda in Seattle. Jones makes its living on flavors like cream soda and green apple soda, but they're also known for being willing to try anything. They've made turkey and gravy soda. They've made Brussels sprout soda. We sent them our recipe, and by the time that Ben and I got to their office, Mike and Eric had already made up a couple bottles of our recipe, and we're ready for a taste test. Our stuff versus real Coca-Cola.
6: It's the first bottle of Coke we've ever had in this office. Just get it out as soon as we can.
7: Yeah, just get rid of it.
4: We were worried that asking you guys to go out and make Coca-Cola was like asking you to like go into the Death Star and blow up some planets or something.
6: Well, there was a little debate over that.
7: There was a debate, yeah, for sure.
1: First, samples from our soda, the one from the 1979 newspaper, are poured into little cups. We're instructed to sniff first, then take a small sip, roll it around in our mouths. We really do not know what to expect.
4: I have this feeling like I'm going to drop acid right now.
6: Wow.
7: It's kind of tasty.
6: It is kind of tasty. It's not bad. It's definitely got a medicinal note to it.
7: Yeah, it does.
4: I find it to be really medicine-y. And if you didn't tell me that this was the Coca-Cola recipe, I wouldn't have known. It tastes fruity.
7: Yeah. It does taste a little fruity.
1: Ben says the flavor is like Fruit Loops. To me, it's more like orange-flavored baby aspirin, which means we failed, right? We made the recipe. You would never mistake it for Coca-Cola. But then it occurred to us, maybe the original version of Coca-Cola did not taste like Coke today. Charles Candler, that guy who was taken into the Holy of Holies to learn the secret recipe from his dad, wrote this. The Pemberton product, that is the original product, did not have an altogether agreeable taste. It was unstable. It contained too many things, too much of some ingredients and too little of others. The bouquet of several of the volatile essential oils previously used
5: was adversely affected by some ingredients. That could be the lime and baby aspirin flavored mess that we had just tried. But there was another possibility. The soda guys thought that technology has gotten so much better at extracting flavors like orange oil and lemon oil from fruits in the last 125 years. It's possible that all our ingredients are much, much stronger than Pemberton worked with back in 1886.
8: David, it's Eric and the rest of the gang at Jones.
5: So Eric and Mike called the flavor company that they're working on with all this. It's a company that specializes in beverage flavors called Sovereign down in Orange County, California. And asked if they could do a version that tones down the citrus and other flavors.
8: Maybe reduce some. I don't know. Maybe 5, 10%.
9: Okay, got it.
10: Chemicals are all over here.
5: A few hours later, we have flown south to Los Angeles. We are in Sovereign's lab, a room that smells like you're inside of a bag of jelly beans. And we do a second taste test.
11: All right, so we've got the revised cola on the left and then Coca-Cola on the right.
5: In the lab with us and Mike from Jones Soda, we're David Ames, who runs the flavor company, and his staff. Going with the idea that our essential oils were much stronger than Pemberton's, they ended up cutting the amount of flavor in half. They tried it and they thought, oh, let's cut it in half again.
7: What do you think? It's interesting. It's definitely more mellow.
11: But also the flavor profile is almost at the same intensity as the Coke flavor profile.
4: I feel like you guys just knocked off Fort Knox.
5: We all look at each other like, what had we done?
4: How close do you think you are to the taste of actual Coca-Cola now?
12: You know, I would say probably, on a scale of 10, we're probably around 9, I would say. 8.5, 9.
5: Later, I talked to Steve Warth, the guy who did the heavy lifting and converting that old formula into modern lab measurements. He's the one in charge of developing Sovereign's flavors. He says the ingredients in this old recipe were no surprise to him. Most of them are the same ingredients you use to make any cola.
13: Orange oil, lemon oil, nutmeg, and cinnamon would be the main ones. I know that in some of the other flavor companies that I've worked at, we've worked on trying to get as close. We've had customers that come in and say, I want an exact match for Coke. And they're usually pretty close.
5: So basically this idea of like Coke, it's this super secret thing that nobody could crack. That from your perspective, that's just some very cheerful showmanship on their part.
13: Well, actually, no. It isn't. If you want to go side by side and match it exactly, that's very difficult. And that's not only difficult for Coca-Cola, it's difficult for everything.
5: That's because even if you know that there's, say, cinnamon in a drink, you don't know where it came from, Sri Lanka, Indonesia, and that can make all the difference in the flavor. I asked the flavor guys at Sovereign if they could pick out the real Coca-Cola from our formula in a blind taste test.
11: I'd be able to tell.
12: Yeah, there's probably a good chance that we will, yes.
5: So we marked the little plastic cups which had real Coca-Cola with a Sharpie, just a little dot on the bottom of the cup. The cups with our formula had no dot. Everyone tasted. David, the guy who runs the company, was sure that he was drinking our formula. And then he flipped over the cup and saw...
11: Sharpie. I got a Sharpie.
5: Meaning, he thought our formula was Coca-Cola.
11: I got a Sharpie.
4: Do you think ordinary consumers would be able to pick out which one of these is real Coca-Cola?
12: You know, I highly doubt it. I seriously doubt it. I think if we would do a blind test right now with a regular consumer, I think we will be able to fool them.
14: Attention, all Fairway shoppers. Take a moment to look down at your shopper cart. You may have the wrong cart. If you have the wrong cart, please return to the
5: clothing
14: department. Thank you.
5: Ben and I put on lab coats and we set up a table in aisle 2B of a supermarket one afternoon with bottles of our soda, that is the formula from the 1979 newspaper article, and Coca-Cola. Taste test time. With each person, we would give them our formula first.
15: I taste berries.
5: And then we gave real Coke second.
15: Tastes like RC Cola.
11: Tastes like RC
15: Cola. Tastes like a really cheap cola.
5: And before we told people what they were, we asked which they liked better.
16: I like the first one better.
17: Probably the second one.
11: Second one?
18: Yeah, the second one I prefer.
5: 60% of the people preferred our formula over Coca-Cola.
15: The first one.
5: Though, to be fair to Coca-Cola, the people who said that they drank a lot of soft drinks, they always preferred the Coke.
19: It's better than the first one.
5: And when we asked people to guess which of the two drinks was Coca-Cola, to our surprise, actually, of the 30 people that we polled, 28 could tell which was Coca-Cola. Our formula was that different. People saw a family resemblance, though.
20: I was thinking it tastes more like
17: the old vanilla Coke.
19: Had an aftertaste. It made me stop and think for a minute, but I can tell it was somewhere in there or it was manufactured by Coke. It
20: tastes like weird soda trying to be Coke.
4: There was just one more person that I wanted to taste the soda that we made and look at the recipe. And that was the Coca-Cola Corporation's resident expert on the history of the product and its early formulas.
21: My name is Phil Mooney. I'm the archivist for the Coca-Cola Company based in Atlanta, Georgia.
22: I would my quick reaction is that it's sweeter and flatter than Coca-Cola. It doesn't have the what we call the bite and the burn that the Coca-Cola has.
4: Does this seem like it could be an ancestor or a relative of Coca-Cola?
22: Quite frankly, I don't think so.
4: I told Phil everything that we knew about the recipe, the newspaper article it came from, how it matched a recipe deep in his own archives. He was not impressed. Very, very not impressed.
22: And really, this is not unusual. I can't tell you how many people have come forward over the years and claimed to have the formula for Coca-Cola. I probably have 3 or 4 dozen examples of that. And they'll say, well, you know, I knew this old pharmacist. I mean, almost the same story that you told me.
4: We went around and around on this. To me, the fact that the recipe showed up over and over gave it credibility. Coke's inventor, John Pemberton, was known to have sold the recipe to several different people back in the early days. And the fact that it had appeared in his own notebook in Coke's archive seemed like the clincher. But Phil said that no, that notebook, if we were to look at it more closely, was full of all kinds of failed attempts at soda recipes and variations on recipes. So it was hard for him to believe that the real formula for Coke was stuck in there among that stuff.
22: Could it be a precursor? Yeah. Yeah, absolutely. Is this the one that went to market? I don't think so.
4: But we don't know.
22: We're pretty sure. we're pretty sure that the final recipe was not the one represented in that book.
4: I asked him if anybody at Coca-Cola who had access to the original recipe, which he says they still have, actually checked to see if it matched the one in that notebook, and he politely sidestepped that question, and we moved on. You know, there's all this fuss about the secret formula, but it seems like the basic ingredients of Coca-Cola are actually on the public record.
22: Absolutely.
4: So I put it to him. Was the secret formula really a secret? He said that even if somebody cracked the entire manufacturing process, which he said they'd have to do, and produced something very, very close, Coke has this whole other thing nobody can touch.
22: There's a psychological element to this product. We've got 125 years worth of marketing and advertising and people's memories.
4: Well, in the supermarket, when we were in the supermarket, one of the young women who tasted the product, she tasted an unmarked little cup of Coca-Cola, and she said, that tastes like my childhood.
22: Yeah, there you go. Yeah.
4: That's what 125 years of omnipresent worldwide distribution and promotion buys you. I told Phil that we were going to put up the old recipe that we found on our website, and I asked him if it would be okay with Coke if listeners would try to make batches themselves. All the ingredients and oils that you need are online. They're cheap, too. And he laughed and said, yeah, let them try. They'll come running back to Coke. Coming up, how much does one of President Obama's old spark plugs sell for? And the search for other historical originals in a minute from Chicago Public Radio when our program continues.
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4: This American Life from Ira Glass. Today's show, Original Recipe, stories of people going to great lengths to find the authentic original item. Today's show is a rerun. We have arrived at Act 2 of our show. Act 2, ask not what your handwriting analyst can do for you. Ask what you can do for your handwriting analyst. When you find an old, authentic, original, it can, of course, mean lots and lots of money. Jake Halpern tells what happened when somebody stumbled onto a trove of astounding papers, which lots of people thought was worth millions.
24: John Reznikoff buys and sells relics and documents. He's got a sprawling office in Westport, Connecticut that's floor-to-ceiling history. Old documents hanging everywhere, signed by Thomas Jefferson or James Madison or John Hancock. He's got Abraham Lincoln spectacles in a file cabinet. And in the middle of the room, as if some movers just dumped it there, something that looks like an old school desk.
25: That's Abraham Lincoln's desk. And why is it sitting here? Good question. I need to get it restored.
24: By the way, $325,000 if you're interested. In a back room, there's Annie Oakley's gun leaning up against the shelf where Ernest Hemingway's typewriter sits, alongside Franklin Roosevelt's chess set. It's like what you'd see if the Smithsonian had a going out of business sale. The strangest thing that he bought and sold recently was President Obama's old Jeep. It sold for a lot, though John wouldn't say how much. When the guy who bought it had it repaired, John asked if he could keep the spare parts. He stores them in a closet in his office.
25: So I guess, I'm not kidding, right? So I guess these are struts.
11: Yeah.
25: Those are Obama struts. And in the bottom here, I'll grab a spark plug. Let's see. There. There's a spark plug from Obama's car. I actually just sold one of these for $500 because it was Obama's. So,
24: sucker, right? $500 for a spark plug? But 5 minutes in John's office and you realize people will buy anything connected to historical figures, assuming it's real. This business, especially the rare document business, can be risky. There are so many fakes out there. So John is a fanatic about authenticity. He studied fakes to see how they're made. He owns a huge collection of forgeries he bought from another collector, and he uses it as a reference. He can sometimes even identify a particular forger. And part of his office looks like a lab on CSI. He's got a special high-powered magnifier called a proscope and a video spectral comparator, a $30,000 machine used to analyze ink. John's called as an expert witness on handwriting in all kinds of court cases. He's a go-to guy in his field for spotting fake autographs.
25: At the risk of sounding egotistical, everybody in the business who wants an opinion on pretty much any presidential person, the first person they come to is me. And that's a big change in the 13 years.
24: That's when John's career all but collapsed in a scandal so deep and far-reaching that people are still arguing about what exactly happened. Even John himself isn't entirely sure. He made mistakes he didn't know he could make, mistakes he didn't even suspect. And for years, he didn't talk about it, until now. It all started in 1992, when John got a call from a guy named Lawrence X. Cusack III.
25: Very nice, very friendly guy, and he had some beautiful stamps that he was selling that were his father's or his father's collection. And I remember it included some very nice illustrated envelopes from the 19th century. And I bought them in several batches and became very friendly with him. He seemed to be very educated, extremely well-polished, very well-dressed.
24: The two of them hit it off. They started to hang out on the weekends. John was engaged at the time, and Cusack, everyone called him Lex, had a pretty young wife. They'd all have dinner at an Italian place. To John, Lex was a kind of worldly older brother. They started confiding in each other.
25: In the beginning, he unraveled his military career, which I thought was the coolest thing I'd ever heard.
24: John had a particular reverence for soldiers. His own dad had served in the Pacific in World War II, and John still talks about the time when he was 8 and his father took out his army uniform, covered in medals and ribbons, laid it out on the family's ping pong table. Ever since, John had been sort of obsessed with the military. He'd never joined himself, but he was eager to listen to someone like Lex, who told him he'd been in the Navy, flying F-16s during Vietnam. Lex was quiet about it. John had to pry the details out of him, that he'd been downed in Cambodia and survived by hiding in a swamp, breathing through a reed. What really struck John, what blew him away, was when they visited the Naval Academy in Annapolis. Lex's sister-in-law had been admitted, so they went down for plebe weekend.
25: When Lex came out, he was in a completely white uniform, lieutenant commander's uniform, because he was a lieutenant commander, wearing the hat, wearing the Navy cross, wearing all the medals on his chest. And there's, you know, 3,000 people there, and they're all saluting him. And I'm like, wow, I'm with a war hero here right now, and this is my buddy.
24: A few months after they met, Lex got to talking about his father, also named Lawrence Cusack, who died in 1985. Cusack Sr. had been a distinguished lawyer. He'd worked for the Roman Catholic Archdiocese of New York for many years, and he was personal counsel to John Cardinal O'Connor, the Archbishop. As Lex explained it, he had some pretty high-powered clients.
25: At one point, Lex revealed to me that his dad had worked for the Kennedys, And, you know, anytime I meet somebody who has any connection with anybody famous, I'm like, where are the papers? You know, the papers are valuable. Anything he signed would be valuable. And a conversation ensued on that, and he said he'd look.
24: A month or so later, Lex mentioned something else interesting.
25: Well, then Marilyn Monroe gets introduced into the equation. My father also worked for Marilyn Monroe, and he...
11: Can you just describe how that all goes down?
25: Marilyn Monroe had a New York residence too, and he said he did some legal work for her and indicated that there was a relationship that his father helped to hush.
11: When he tells you this, like, what's your reaction? That's pretty like crazy news, right?
25: Well, yeah. I mean, and I think anybody would have this reaction, you know, the dollar signs are coming in my eyes. I'm thinking, oh my God, this is, you know, this is a career maker for me. This is the treasure that I've been searching for my whole life.
11: And now are you starting to kind of tell him, like, can I see these papers? Or
25: I'm pushing him. I'm saying, go look for them. Where are they? You know, go get them, you know, go through the files. You don't know what you might be sitting on. You might be sitting on fortunes. Maybe it's hundreds of thousands. Maybe it's millions.
24: JFK and Marilyn Monroe. This was arguably the most storied love affair and cover-up of the 20th century. We've all heard the rumors about it for 50 years. But it's just that, rumors. No one ever had any hard and fast proof. Until maybe now. He forced himself to be patient as Lex searched through his father's extensive and mysterious files. John can't quite remember how long he waited, maybe weeks or even months, until one day, Lex finally shows up at his office with a discovery in hand.
25: He brought in a briefcase into the office, and I remember there was a document that I believe was on a sheet of stationery that was written in Kennedy's hand, and it sure looked like Kennedy to me. And it basically was written to Marilyn Monroe and indicated some kind of payoff. He agreed to pay something or give her something or set up a trust, I think it was.
24: In other words, jackpot.
25: Agreement made this third day of March 1960 between John F. Kennedy residing at the Carlyle Hotel, New York, New York, Marilyn Monroe residing at 444 East 57th Street, New York, New York, witnesseth. Whereas a result of a relationship between Marilyn Monroe, herein referred to as MM, and John F. Kennedy, herein referred to as JFK, MM believes she has suffered irreparable harm to her well-being and to her professional life and career, and that such has been the cause of personal hardship and suffering which is not possible to measure. MM shall never discuss nor reveal to any persons the specifics of the said relationship between her and JFK.
24: And there were other documents like this one. Lex kept finding them. Letters on Kennedy's U.S. Senate stationery, on White House stationery. There were index cards and personal notes. The documents proved JFK's relationship not just with Marilyn Monroe, but with other sketchier characters as well.
25: This is a memorandum. Monroe will refrain from discussing her knowledge of any meetings or discussions of any kind which may have taken place at which were present JFK and Gene Khanna.
11: Who's Gene Khanna?
25: Sam Giancana.
11: The mob boss?
25: Yes.
11: I mean, are you nervous holding these things in your hand for the first time when you're doing it?
25: I'm nervous on a number of levels. I was scared. I'm thinking that, you know, this is really dangerous stuff. How do I handle this? Is this too big for me? How am I going to do this? How am I going to do it right? And also what's going through my head is, oh my God, here it is, the Holy Grail. Oh my God, this is worth a lot of money.
24: In all, Lex unearthed more than 300 documents, a whole archive. And John, of course, considered that maybe, like the Holy Grail, it was too good to be true. So he set about authenticating the papers. He went to at least half a dozen experts in the field, not just handwriting experts, but people who specialize in Kennedy documents. But John didn't want the contents of the papers to get out. He wanted to protect their value, so he sent the experts only a few documents each, or sometimes portions of documents he'd Xeroxed, excluding the juicy parts.
25: And each one, one by one, authenticated them and said they were real.
24: One of these experts was John's mentor and a giant in the field, Charles Hamilton.
25: And right away he looked at it. And this is, if you look at that book right there where it says The Robot, okay, that's all about John Kennedy's handwriting. So here's the guy that wrote the book. And he looked at it, maybe spent 10 minutes with it. This is authentic. And wrote a letter on it. And that gave me tremendous confidence.
0: John, isn't it possible that if you had come to him and said, look, the stuff that I'm giving you here is red hot. This confirms some stuff that people don't want to believe, and some of it is kind of incredible, that he might have said, all right, let me break out the magnifying glass and take a little bit of a closer look here. This is huge what I'm about to do.
25: I won't concede, because I think the way, in knowing how a handwriting expert looks at things, either it is or it isn't. So either it was his handwriting or it wasn't. What it said wasn't important.
24: So the papers were authenticated, and John laid the groundwork to sell them. He enlisted another dealer of historical papers and artifacts, a well-connected guy named Tom Cloud, to handle the actual sales. Lex would get most of the money. Tom and John would make up to 20%, which they would split evenly. They came up with a strategy. They quietly sell the documents to Tom Cloud's roster of wealthy clients on the condition that they not disclose what they'd bought to anyone for a few years. Meanwhile, John and Tom would find someone to write a book about the archive, which would then lead to a movie deal. Once the book and movie were released, of course, the value of the documents would likely skyrocket, and investors would be happy. Everything started to fall into place. An acquaintance connected them with the perfect writer to publicize Lex's archive, Seymour Hersh, the famous investigative journalist who'd won a Pulitzer for breaking the My Lai massacre story. Hersh, as it turns out, was already under contract to write a book about JFK's presidency called The Dark Side of Camelot. Cusack began sending copies of the documents in batches, and Hersh started checking that the names and other details in the documents were consistent with his own research.
25: All of a sudden, a document would come out, and Hersh would independently verify that there was a name of a doctor that injected Kennedy with with, you know, painkillers for his back, and that nobody knew this, and he found out the name of the doctor through somebody who he had interviewed, and it would be impossible for Lex to have produced that name, or these names, like, or the people who were co-signing the documents or advisors to Marilyn Monroe that were being verified along the way. There was more confidence. The confidence was building.
24: And this was something they could use to build investor confidence too. Pulitzer Prize winning author Seymour Hersh is on board and has independently verified key parts of the archive. Hersh's book would come out in November of 1997. In addition, Hersh was working on a documentary about the archive in collaboration with ABC. By the end of the summer of 1997, about 140 different investors had made purchases from Tom Cloud. The trust agreement between Kennedy and Monroe had alone sold for $450,000. At this point, the documents had already netted roughly $5 million. It was all going great. They were making a lot of money. John and his fiancée got married, Lex's wife was a bridesmaid, and John had a baby boy. Then, one day, John's in Cape Cod, and he gets a phone call.
25: August 22nd. 1997, sitting on the beach.
0: What happens then?
25: That's the call I get from Cloud about Lex being sandbagged by Peter Jennings.
24: Cloud is Tom Cloud, Lex and John's business partner. ABC's Peter Jennings had interviewed Lex for a segment that would air on 2020.
1: Where did the collection come from? The answer lies with Mr. Lex Cusack.
2: My first thought was...
24: John and Lex had been excited about the segment. They saw it as a kind of phase one of their media launch.
3: Were you aware at any time before your father died that he'd done any work for the Kennedy family?
2: No.
24: What became clear very quickly was this wasn't just a puff piece hyping Hersh's book. It was an investigation. You might have heard something about it. It became huge news. What happened was that ABC had gotten wind of some suspicious inconsistencies in the archive. For starters, one of the letters from Cusack Sr., which was dated 1961, had a zip code in the letterhead. Turns out, there were no zip codes in 1961. They weren't announced until 1962. So ABC hired an expert of its own, a former document examiner for the FBI. He did forensic analysis of the documents, scrutinizing the paper, the ink, the type. The examiner found that the typeface turned out to be something called Prestige Pica Selectric, which didn't exist until the early 1970s. And whoever typed these documents had also made corrections using a particular kind of liftoff correction tape.
6: And liftoff tape was not invented or placed onto the market until 1973, a full 10 years after President Kennedy was killed.
3: So this is a blatant forgery by any standard.
6: Blatant forgery.
24: Jennings takes all this evidence and calmly and methodically presents it to Lex. Lex appears stunned, almost as if he can't process what Jennings is saying.
3: How do you explain that?
2: I really don't know. I don't know. I mean, this is a problem we grapple with often, is that are these the original documents? Are these copies that were made of the documents? Are these...
1: Throughout the remainder of our interview, Mr. Cusack offered various explanations for the problems we showed him. But the one that he repeated most often was that the documents we had questioned might be later copies of originals. What he meant by this was never clear.
2: So somebody might have put their signatures on those documents at a later time.
3: I'm not talking about the signatures.
2: Right,
3: I'm not talking about the handwriting.
2: The documents themselves.
3: I'm talking about the typewriter technology.
2: Right.
3: It was not available at the time these documents were allegedly drawn.
2: There must be an explanation of why those documents exist, if in fact they were produced later.
3: Mr. Cusack, somebody has forged these documents.
2: I think quite a lot of the other experts will not agree.
3: I'm bound to ask you, Mr. Cusack. Did you forge these documents?
2: No, sir, I didn't. No.
24: By this time in the interview, there's a pregnant bead of sweat sliding its way down Lex's cheek. He looks desperate and trapped. If the camera panned out, you'd half expect to see him manacled to the chair. So this is what Tom Cloud tells John when he calls him on that day in August.
25: My heart dropped out of its spot in my body at that point, and it was, oh no.
24: Here's the interesting thing. It's not, oh no, the papers are fake, or, oh no, I've been duped by Lex. It's, oh no, we've told the truth, and now we're in for it because we've antagonized the Kennedys, the one family in America you do not antagonize, plus the mob and God knows who else.
25: This must be this very powerful family trying to prevent this information from coming out, and that there's no way that these are fake, that these are real, that, you know, Lex is a war hero, he's an honest and good man, and this can't be, and this is a big conspiracy, and we need to get to the bottom of it.
24: The notion of a conspiracy might sound a bit far-fetched and frightening, but it also offered some assurances. At least in this scenario, the world as John knew it remained constant. The papers were still real, the choices he'd made were the right ones, and Lex Cusack was still his dear and trusted friend.
25: That's what I'm thinking. And, you know, what seems like minutes afterwards, it's a grand jury investigation.
24: During this period, things got pretty dark for John. He began taking medication to reduce his anxiety and to prevent panic attacks. Still, he was paranoid. He became convinced that something terrible would happen to him, that his car would blow up when he turned the key. And all this time, John is rehashing the Peter Jennings interview and the inconsistencies with the documents, the typeface and the zip code, the liftoff correction tape. What explained all that? First chance he got, he confronted Lex.
25: We met somewhere, I don't remember where, and he was holding his hands in his head. He didn't know what to do. He'll just give all the money back. Of course, he had spent most of the money then. Who did that? Where did these come from if they're not real? How could they be? I did it, he said. I did it. It just got carried away.
24: He's confessing to you, I forged these documents.
25: He didn't say exactly that. He said, I did it. I'm the one who did it. And I said, what are you talking about? How could this be? How could this possibly be? What are you telling me? And then he recanted. He said, no, you know, I just said that because it was a moment. I didn't really do it. I don't know what this could be. Maybe it's a conspiracy. Maybe I don't know what he was saying. I don't remember, but he was equivocating.
24: What especially bothered John was something else completely. During the 2020 segment, Peter Jennings had reported that ABC could find no evidence that Lex was a retired naval officer.
25: I mean, that was a big thing for me, the military thing. You know, if he was this military hero, these can't, you know, in my mind, these can't possibly be non-authentic.
24: When you confront him with this, what does he say?
25: On one hand, he says, well, it was just kind of a story that got carried away. On the other hand, he said, well, there are things that I can't talk about. Like the indication to me was, okay, he was, you know, MI5, or that it really was real, but he was like some kind of covert agent and he couldn't talk about it. And it seemed believable.
24: Before you scream to yourself, how could he be so stupid? Consider that John's realization about Lex meant dismantling everything he understood about himself. John's entire career was based on knowing the real thing when he saw it. He could judge the authenticity of stamps and signatures and documents, and most importantly, people, especially friends. In other words, John was no dupe. No way. And not only was there a lot of money on the table, these documents were going to make his career. So while it might sound crazy that he'd believe that Lex was MI5, it made even less sense that John himself was a sucker.
25: I would hang on anything that would be a thread that would be, yes, see, I was right. Here's the record of him being, you know, a covert agent for the CIA in military clothing, or whatever would happen that would make this whole thing, the whole nightmare, end.
24: John's lawyer told him that he had to clear his name, and the only way to do that was to secretly record Lex. He needed to get him on tape discussing their earlier conversation, where Lex confessed and then recanted, because that would show the prosecutor that John was innocent. After all, Lex wouldn't be confessing and making excuses if John were in on the scam. John at first refused, arguing that Lex hadn't done anything wrong. His lawyer insisted.
25: And he said, well, you don't have to do it if you don't want to. But tomorrow, if you don't do it, it's fine, but you need to get a new lawyer.
7: I can't help but think that you know something. Can't help it. I'm sorry.
24: So John did it. His lawyer hired a private detective to wire John's office with a hidden microphone. He and Lex talk for an hour. They're both tense and emotional. Lex leaps from topic to topic, offering one wild, half-baked explanation after another, while John tries to pin him down.
7: The thing that I can't get out of my mind, what's bothering me that I can't get out of my mind, is when you came here, what was it, 3 days afterwards?
8: Yeah.
7: Okay, but you're sitting here.
8: I know.
7: Okay, you're sitting here and you're telling me that you're guilty, that you did everything, that everything's fake. You gotta listen to
8: me. I'm listening to you.
7: I'm telling you, I'm looking at my son's picture.
8: I know, John, I know. I'm looking at your son's picture. I'm looking at you.
7: Okay, but
8: you know, I mean, you don't realize how close I feel to you. So I'm looking at you and I'm going, oh my God, I've ruined this guy's life. Okay?
7: Well, that's true.
8: Okay, so I'm going, oh my God.
24: Lex tells John he only confessed in order to protect his father's reputation. He didn't want anyone thinking his father had forged the documents or that his father was somehow connected to the mob. Though, maybe his father did fake some papers for whatever reason.
8: But I'm sitting there, I'm thinking, like, people are going to think my father's a mob lawyer. My brother's going to think he was, like, a mob lawyer and that he forged his stuff to protect himself from getting in trouble. And now it's sort of like, I can't let that happen. So it's sort of like, what if you just say, we'll give everything back and the whole thing will go away. You know, we'll just pay everybody back. There was a big mistake. We don't know what caused it. That was like having a nervous breakdown, practically. I couldn't figure out what the hell... You know, it was such a shock. You know, what could, possibly have happened? Could my dad have done this? If he did do it, why didn't he leave tell somebody else to leave some kind of note or something?
24: Lex seems genuinely confused. The only thing Lex essentially admits lying about is his Navy career. He tells John it was more or less a joke that got out of hand until a number of people, including Lex's own wife, were under the impression that he'd actually fought in Vietnam. The thing barely hangs together. As for the crisp white lieutenant commander's uniform that John had seen him wearing that day in Annapolis,
7: where'd you get the uniform? I just got it from a friend. He just gives you a military uniform with your name on it and everything.
8: I didn't have my name on it.
7: And a Navy cross.
24: Lex didn't want to comment for this story, so all I have to go on from him is the TV footage and the wire recording. There, Lex mostly comes across as pathetic. He doesn't show any of the smooth cunning of the Hollywood con man. Instead, his genius, if that's what it is his lack of finesse. If he's conning John, then his disguise is the pitiable friend who got in over his head, and he plays it very, very well. So well that after the secretly recorded meeting, John says he didn't feel relieved or justified. He felt awful,
25: there was an Irish pub like on the street over from my office. And I remember drinking three Guinnesses in like 10 minutes. And I'm not a drinker. I was like, wow, what did I just do?
0: Is there part of you still believing this guy could be a decorated Navy officer who has the real documents and I'm betraying him?
25: I think there's still like, I don't know why, but like a 1/100th of 1% part of me that still thinks that.
0: John says the real aha moment for him finally came when an FBI agent told him point blank that Lex had never served in the military. In other words, Lex's best move, whether by luck or design, was that he hit John's Achilles heel. He passed himself off as a decorated soldier. So Lex's deepest betrayal wasn't the JFK papers. It was claiming he breathed through a reed in Cambodia. Lex was convicted in federal court of mail and wire fraud and served nearly 10 years in prison. He got out about 3 years ago. Seymour Hersh's reputation took a temporary hit, especially after he testified at trial that he'd quote-unquote misstated things regarding his independent verifications. John was cleared of any wrongdoing, but his life didn't just bounce right back. His business suffered. He had to resign as president of the Professional Autograph Dealers Association, an organization he founded. His marriage fell apart. The JFK papers nearly ruined him. And it's not surprising. He's had a hard time trusting people since.
25: You know, I definitely have trust issues in my life. There's no question that I have trust issues because of this. I mean, you know, you get paranoid. Is Lex my friend because I'm such a great guy, or is it because I was a foil in his plot to take over the world? And then I'm thinking, you know, is this person really my friend, who really is my friend, another person in my life? And I do that, and I feel terrible and guilty about when I'm distrustful, and I shouldn't be. But it's there, and I have to temper that all the time.
0: But in a weird way, he's thankful, too. His paranoia made him better at what he does. It was after the Cusack fiasco that he threw himself into studying fakes and forgeries and made himself so good at spotting them. When I showed John a copy of one of the Cusack documents, he started to analyze the handwriting all over again. It was a document from an archive that had fooled so many experts, and that some people in the field, even to this day, argue is real. He turned the paper upside down, just as his mentor Charles Hamilton taught him to do. So you aren't distracted by the actual letters, you just see the lines, the curves, and the dots.
25: Now, the J's were always different, but look at the Jack, for instance, upside down. And just look at the way the spacing and how it's inconsistent and bouncy. It's very, very good. The forgery is very, very good. I have no idea how they were made. No idea. That to me is the big mystery, you know, in my life. I don't know how he did it. I don't know how they were so good. I have no idea. Or if he did it, I don't even know that he did it. Maybe somebody else did it and he pushed them forward.
0: How hard is it to pull off what Lex pulled off?
25: I don't think anybody has ever done that in the history of our field as successfully as he did for the amount of time that he did.
0: And how was he able to do that?
25: Sheer genius, I'd say. Sheer genius.
0: And perhaps Lex was a mastermind. But then again, we all want to think we can only be fooled by genius.
9: 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He's the host of the podcast Deep Cover, which does investigative stories about secrets and deceptions.

0: 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Thanks, as always, to our program's co-founder, Mr. Tori Malatia. You know, in the mailroom this week, I was surprised to catch him opening a love letter that he got from some random listener.
1: This is not unusual. I can't tell you how many people have come forward over the years. I probably have 3 or 4 dozen examples of that.
0: I'm Eric Glass. 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
1: The LFE mayor, Bali Bagayoko, has been criticised for his comments on legitimate violence and filmed stepped in between protesters and riot police in a clip that went viral. The head of the Seine-Saint-Denis stated in an interview with the Spanish daily El País that the French police were displaying racism in their handling of the secondary school protests. Mathilde Panot, an LFE candidate for the 10th constituency of the Val-de-Marne, has chosen to distance herself from the famous pink ribbon of Pink October. The pink ribbon is the universal global symbol for breast cancer awareness, representing hope, strength, early detection and support for those affected by the disease. In a social media video on X, she says she will not wear the ribbon because we no longer want to fall ill for the sake of the profit of multinationals, to whom we have for far too long granted a license to kill. The Fork Festival is back in Paris and is offering discounts of up to 50% at numerous restaurants across the capital. The promotion

0: edition of the Paris 20km race. More than 33,000 runners are expected on the streets of Paris, and on top of the sporting event, there will be major engineering works on the public transport network. This is WRP News. I'm Cammy Abadie.
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2: Hey y'all, it's the Sam Sanders Show from KCRW, all about the things that entertain us. Thank you so much for listening. This week, a talk with Bobby Finger and Lindsay Weber. They're hosts of the celebrity podcast, Who Weekly. We talked about the changing world and nature of stardom. But first, gonna zoom in on one celebrity in particular, Tom Cruise. His newest movie, Digger, got me really excited. It got Tom in these crazy old man prosthetics, practically begging for the Academy's attention. Seemed like this was Tom's moment to finally get a Best Actor Oscar after being Hollywood's biggest brand ambassador for decades.
3: What was estimated casualties in the hundreds of thousands?
4: Now Digger here got us into this mess, and Digger's gonna dig us out.
2: But then Digger flopped, critically and commercially. How did this happen? What does it mean? Tom Cruise is the biggest star ever, right? To talk it out, I called up friend of the show, Amy Nicholson. She's kind of like a Tom Cruise scholar. In addition to being a film critic at the LA Times and co-host of the Unspooled movie podcast. Also, if you're planning on seeing this movie, there might be some spoilers ahead. All right, here's our chat and our Digger reviews. Enjoy. You've seen the same numbers I have, Amy. This movie that cost $125 million to make in its opening weekend, Digger, made $8 million. It's really hard to describe how big of a flop that is.
5: It's so brutal. And I feel like I want to say right up at the top, almost no movie should ever cost $125 million ever again in this economy. And I think we should be aiming for $40 million to $60 million.
2: Yes.
5: And we don't need much more. But that said, it makes sense, though, for him to do Digger on paper. Because, like, Inarritu, he won Best Director back-to-back twice. Basically, every movie he's made, going back to Beautiful, except for Bardo, his most recent one, has had a major Oscar nomination, either for Foreign Language or Best Picture. Yeah. And his actors usually get nominated, too.
2: Leo DiCaprio for The Revenant, Michael Keaton for Birdman. Inarritu can get a certain kind of guy an Oscar and a hit at that. And this just didn't happen. What, Amy, what happened? You know more than I do about this stuff.
5: I have a couple theories, but first I think we should establish a ground rule. Some truth between you and me, Sam. What do you feel about that?
2: I love this. Yes.
5: Okay. Here we go. Ready? I think Digger is good, and I think Tom Cruise is excellent.
2: Okay. Can I tell you my truth?
5: Yes.
2: I think it's good too.
5: Oh my God. Thank you.
2: Yes. Okay. Can I tell you how crazy I've been the last few days as this movie has rolled out? I went to a screening of it in advance of its release, and I remember by the time we got to his big monologue in front of, let's call it Parliament, I said, this is, no one else can do this. I am riveted. Give him the award right now. And then watching the way that Inarritu kind of built a film within a film and played with the perspective and the format and structure of the movie itself, and the way that by the end, the film is implicating the audience in the room. I left that screening going, this is brilliant. And I don't even like Inarritu. Let me be honest. I hated Birdman. I refused to see The Revenant. And I left Digger saying, this is it.
5: Sam, I think you and I are the same people. You and I are the same people.
2: Yes. And then all the reviews are awful. All of my friends have seen it say they hate it. I'm like, what? Am I crazy? Am I crazy? Tell me, Amy, am I crazy?
5: You're crazy like a fox. Because what you keyed into is exactly the thing I think people have not keyed into. The shot of the movie is watching Tom Cruise be an actor, being Digger on stage, watching the audience watching him, and they are crying and laughing and howling and angry. And they are every emotion we feel right now about watching the slow motion destruction of the earth, feeling like it's inevitable. And what can we do besides make fun of Elon Musk? It feels good at the time, but my God, we're still dying. And that is the most complicated emotion I think of being alive on this planet right now. And that is what Digger is about.

0: Yes. Well, and I just really appreciated how bold this entire endeavor was. Everything about that movie and the way it shifts perspective over the course of the whole film.
1: It reveals information bit by bit, yes, by bit by bit.
0: It's so ambitious and it pushes so hard. And I've been talking with folks about this thing since I've seen it. And I feel like a lot of the reviewers and a lot of the folks who don't like it are mad that this movie didn't make them feel good, or that it was too abrasive and too loud and too pushy. But the more I sit with it and think about it, I say that was the point. It was supposed to be yelling at you the entire time to make you feel uncomfortable. It did what it set out to do. And it's exactly. Not a typical movie, but let us like things that aren't typical movies.
1: Yeah, we are not living in typical times. And I think this is a pattern we've been seeing. Like, the reaction to Digger is not that different than the reaction to Eddington, which already, you know, the Ari Aster satire.
0: I've been afraid to watch it.
1: If you're a Digger sicko, then I think you're going to love Eddington. But it implicates all of us and how the internet is driving us crazy and pitting Americans against each other. And you leave that film almost angry because it's so close to the truth, because it implicates you in what's happening.
0: Yes.
1: You know,
0: yes.
1: And Iñárritu was aiming to make something like Dr. Strangelove on a certain level, but Dr. Strangelove is kind of safe. You're like, look at these idiots in a room. They're going to hit that button. The world's going to end. You can leave the theater going, well, they haven't hit the button. And in any ways, it's those guys. Those guys are morons. But Digger is like, yeah, you take planes. You're part of this. You are part of this. And it's harder to laugh.
0: Yes. Well, and what I love about it, it is implicating you till the very end, even in the credits.
1: Even in the credits.
0: Should I extract some bigger meaning out of the failure of Digger about Hollywood right now? Or is this actually just about Tom Cruise? I think in my mind, I could say this is saying something about the demise of the movie star. It's saying something about the end of the studio system as we know it. It's saying something. Or is it just saying they didn't market this film right and people just don't get it?
1: I mean, it definitely feels that way, right? With this feeling like the last Warner Brothers release before Skydance, Skynet takes over.
0: Yeah.
1: It feels honestly kind of fitting. Like, screw you guys. Here we go. We're going to waste money on our walk out the door. But I have this feeling that we're almost going to be looking back at this film and saying, hey, remember when Hollywood would try things like Digger? And we don't know if Digger will be the beginning of the end for making this kind of movie that takes an ambitious risk in the first place. You know? And that really scares me because, I mean, just as a critic, an ambitious failure is my favorite type of film. Like, I love a movie that just swings for the rafters because it makes me feel alive, you know? And there's nothing, what I respect so much about this film is it is like an unpopular genre tone of a fatalistic farce, right? Like, there's nothing in there that kind of screams Oscar in our standards, nothing naturalistic. Like, he's performing his role loud for an audience, you know, an audience that we're not even seeing.
0: Yes.
1: And so now I'm really showing my cards. I'm bored to death of most naturalistic Oscar movies. I think they're so tedious and I want to see a film that feels like a film.
0: Say more. I like this. Keep going. When you say naturalistic, define that for me clearly.
1: Oh, you know.
0: Give me some examples.
1: Nomadland, right?
0: Yeah.
1: A Chloe Zhao movie that is about how the world feels like it's heading in the wrong direction, but ultimately doesn't feel like it's saying that much except sort of looking at the pieces of how it's going on.
0: Yes.
1: You know, like, okay, here's an industry factory job. Here's people working in warehouses. I get it, but it tells us what we already know.
0: And it's so many of these movies are told in a way that feels like you can predict where it goes next because the Oscar bait movies do the thing in this way. It is very rare for movies that are supposed to get the actor or director the Oscar these days to deviate too far from the script you do to get the Oscar. And Digger says, F all of that. We still want the Oscars. That's why I wanted it to do so much better.
1: Exactly. Like, I have felt like we're living in this tiny box for about the last 20, 25 years of what an Oscar movie is and feels like. And every time I see a crack in that box, I get excited. Like, Everything Everywhere All at Once made me thrilled because it felt like a crack in that, like, prestige biopic about something we already know that's sad.
0: Mm-hmm.
1: Okay, losing your child is terrible. Yes, I agree. You know, blowing up the planet like Oppenheimer is bad. Sure, okay, I got it. But, like, Digger So a movie that like demands an audience reaction that's uncomfortable is electric, you know, that asks us to bring ourselves to the film.
0: Yes, and asks us to leave the theater almost confused and discombobulated, you know? I liked that feeling once I sat with it for a while. I mean, we are entering Oscar season, and what I have felt over the last 20, 25 years is that there is a bigger and bigger disconnect between the kinds of movies the Oscars want to honor and the kinds of movies people actually want to watch. Every now and then you will see them give a lot of nominations to films like Oppenheimer or Barbie or Top Gun Maverick. But usually they want to do those small, quiet Oscar films with capital A acting that may not ever make their money back. Yes, is it still going to be that way this Oscar season?
1: Probably. And I was just writing about exactly that, because you'll notice Tom Cruise stops getting nominated for Oscars right when that schism happens. You know, he belongs to a classic Hollywood where he could, you know, make a film like Jerry Maguire that would be a hit and be rewarded at the Oscars. He comes from an era where we were rewarding things like Titanic, which I think is a great movie, where even on the flip side of it, said the thing that I always point to is that Rain Man, a movie that he wasn't nominated for, but that his co-star won the Oscar for.
0: It made so much money.
1: It was the number one box office hit of the year in 1988 against Who Framed Roger Rabbit. Like, we don't live in that world anymore.
0: Take me back to 1988. What a time.
1: Right? And I mean, granted, I would probably watch Who Framed Roger Rabbit over Rain Man, but still, amazing.
0: Yes. Yes. Yeah. It is a weird time to see that shift become so pronounced. At the same time, fewer folks are going to the movies, and this merger looming over everything feels like the Death Star.
1: It does. And you know, the flip side of the question you're asking is, why should it matter if Digger lost money? Isn't he still good in it? Right? But we all are kind of like, well, it didn't make money, so therefore it doesn't get Oscars. What's happening?
0: All right, if you're just now joining me, I'm talking with LA Times film critic Amy Nicholson. We're discussing Tom Cruise's latest movie, and maybe his biggest flop, Digger. Something you pointed out in your review of Digger that really stuck with me, you wrote that if he wanted to, Tom Cruise could have had the career of Nicolas Cage, as in a whole lot more weird. And I was like, oh, you're right, because he can do weird, as he's doing in Digger.
1: Yeah, he can do comedy, he can do physical farce, he can do all of it. I mean, he actually started his career with people typecasting him briefly as a psychopath. In his very first movie, Endless Love, he plays an arsonist who gives the main guy of the movie the idea of burning down a house. He just shows up for 40 seconds and he's like, I burn things down, and he laughs like a psychopath, and then he runs away. So Digger is kind of coming full circle to his, like, I am an unpredictable, destructive force who thinks I'm hilarious. It kind of rounds up his career in a way that I think he could have always done. You know, but he went heroic, or in people's idea of heroic, even though he's cutting against the heroic tropes in basically every movie he ever makes.
0: Oh, Tom, I find it odd that I place so much meaning on him, but I think part of it is that there's a void left to be filled. You know, looking forward, this might be Tom's last chance to get an Oscar. We don't know. When I think about the other up-and-comers, I'm like, who can carry that mantle, be a big, big movie star, and also be critically acclaimed and kind of be an ambassador for the industry? Can I tell you a secret?
1: Yeah.
0: He is not as out there as a public figure as much as Tom Cruise has been, but I think Robert Pattinson is on his way. I think he's got the goods. I just don't know that he wants to be as big of a movie star.
1: I think he wants the freedom to be weird. Yeah. Yeah.
0: Yes.
1: What about Ryan Gosling? He's one of my picks.
0: Yeah. Yeah, you know, I'm still mad at Project Hail Mary. That movie was too long, even though it was good.
1: It was. It had too many endings. Yeah.
0: Yeah, yeah. He could do it. I, you know, we talked about the drama earlier this year. I perpetually have big existential questions about Zendaya, but I'm always rooting for her. I just want the world to give her a perfect rom-com. Just one. Just one. I'd love it.
1: It's true. I mean, my gosh, wouldn't this be an amazing Oscar if we had, like, Timothée Chalamet, Dune 3, playing, like, an evil worm tyrant, and Tom Cruise and Digger nominated? Wouldn't that just make us feel like we are headed in the right direction?
0: Yeah. Yeah. And, like, we need that, because I feel like none of us are ready for the ways in which this big Paramount Warner Brothers Skydance merger is going to change things. I think we're going to end up in a Hollywood where there are fewer decision makers making less ambitious decisions and using fewer people and resources to execute those decisions.
1: Yeah.
0: Like, my fear is that as horribly as Digger flopped, after this merger, we won't get more Diggers.
1: I'm worried about that. I mean, I am a core optimist. So my one hope is that in the manure that this merger leaves behind, that it leaves room for more things like what we saw this summer become hits, things like Obsession, to kind of wriggle out. Because if I feel like there's a trend I'm seeing right now and what audiences want, it's something that you can sum up in a sentence that sounds amazing, like you've never seen it before. Right?
0: Mm-hmm.
1: Like,
0: yeah.
1: People want to see something absolutely new. So maybe you're right. Like, if Digger had sold exactly what it is, maybe people would have wanted to see that. But I don't know how you could have summed up what you thought Digger was in a sentence. I had no idea. I just thought it was Mystery Box, the movie.
0: Yes, for sure. For sure. As we close this Digger part of the chat, I want you to fill in the blank. Digger's flop at the box office this past weekend reveals the following truth about Hollywood.
1: It reveals that audiences are not ready to feel uncomfortable.
0: Yeah, I agree.
1: But you know what I think it will reveal? I think in 5 years, people are going to be like, that movie was pretty good.
0: To Digger.
1: To Digger.
0: Here's to Digger.
1: Here's to Digger. I'm waving my struggle to Digger.
0: Oh my goodness. Amy, I always feel electrified about the movies after we talk. And this conversation is that same feeling. Thank you for continuing to love Tom Cruise no matter what, just like I do. And thank you for singing the gospel of Digger, because trust me, y'all, you've got to go see it.
1: Sam, always a pleasure.
0: Thanks again to my guest, Amy Nicholson. She's a film critic at the LA Times and co-host of the movie podcast, Unspooled. Time for a quick break, but when we come back, my conversation with Bobby Finger and Lindsay Weber, hosts of the pop culture podcast Who Weekly. We have big thoughts on the changing nature of celebrity. Stick around.
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0: Hey y'all, Sam Sanders here. Welcome back to my show. Let's get into my conversation with Bobby Finger and Lindsay Weber, hosts of the celebrity podcast Who Weekly. So I want to start this chat with a quote about the nature of fame that I know you know. It's from Andy Warhol. He is believed to have said, in the future, everyone will be world famous for 15 minutes. Well, just found out that this quote is not quite what Warhol said. What he did say in 1966 was everyone wants to be famous. And then his photographer at the time, Nat Finkelstein, responded. He said, yeah, for about 15 minutes. When you hear the quote that way, it changes meaning. It is no longer just about everyone being a little bit famous at some point in their lives, or wanting to be at least. It's more about how most of us won't actually enjoy that fame if we ever really get it. I love this kind of existential rumination on the very nature of fame and celebrity. And my guests this week have been having those kind of conversations for 10 years. They are out now with a new book called I Want to Be Famous, When Everybody and Nobody is a Celebrity. And in fact, that book is what taught me the truth about that Warhol quote. Big takeaway from Who Weekly, the podcast, and the book, I Want to Be Famous, is that celebrity and fame is almost entirely different now than it was a generation ago. Maybe even 10 years ago. For better and for worse. All right, this is a good chat. Let's get into it. I think the best way to introduce everyone to the world of Who Weekly is to talk about what might have been, or is, I think, your celebrity analysis North Star for the last 10 years. Mm-hmm. Her name is Rita Ora.
6: It is.
0: And the whole point is that most people don't really know who she is. Mm-hmm. Talk about Rita Ora and why she's been at the forefront of your entire decade of analyzing celebrity.
7: I mean, I think Rita was such a good guess, like in terms of tracking somebody through the lens of the way that they're covered by mm-hmm. tabloid journalism, basically. Yes. And the idea behind what's Rita up to is not just to be funny, which like I think sometimes it is funny. Sometimes it's
0: theme
7: interesting.
0: Theme song and post, Bennett. Sometimes, sorry,
7: there's a
0: going.
7: Great theme song.
8: Yeah. All about the number one who, Lindsay Bobby, tell us now. What's Rita Ora up to?
7: Shout out to the Who's, Katie and Eric. But, you know, and sometimes it's funny. Sometimes Rita is always kind of taking the temperature of celebrity. Like, she is, to us, very emblematic mm-hmm. of where we are in celebrity media and culture, kind of the way that she is covered, because she's ubiquitous, according to tabloids. But in real life, if you ask people who she is,
0: you get who is she.
7: You get who is she. And she is British, so in England, she's probably more recognizable, more famous, blah, blah, blah. But because we're mostly dealing with American tabloids and American media, it's like, it really is fascinating kind of how people, she does so much and yet people are still so unaware of her. Unless, yeah. of course, they're like tapped into media and they're like, oh, I do know who that is. Maybe a pop star, like, but not quite sure, like, if I could name you a song.
0: Yeah.
6: Yeah. I think about the early years of Who Weekly and how people were like, when you get tired of Rita, who are you going to replace that final segment with? Is it going to be Bebe Rexha? Was a constantly brought up figure in maybe 2017, where they were like, do you think it's Bebe Rexha's time to take that place on the mantle? And I think we were both very adamant, like, no, we're not getting her. She is an integral part of the show. We're not getting rid of her unless something, again, tragic happens. And even then I was sort of like, why would we ever? Because there was just all this, there was this momentum. She never went away. And I yes. think it was mostly luck, but I was like, why would we abandon her when she's delivering week by week? You know, like, why would we get rid of this person who doesn't stop?
0: Yeah.
7: Yeah. Yeah. She we wrote a whole chapter about her.
0: Oh, I know. Yeah. It's the final chapter.
6: The final
0: of the
6: chapter.
0: Book.
7: And in a weird way, it's like the epilogue, right? It's like, it really turned out to be, we really had a hard time approaching that chapter because I'm like, what is there even to say that we haven't said over 10 years of talking about her? But really then when we wrote this like biography of her, it kind of like encompasses like, talking about her and her life and all the things that she's done is kind of the life of the podcast.
0: Yes. Well, there's this wonderful line you'll have about her near the end of the book. You're riffing on how, as long as she's been a star, what she's been doing to stay in our endless scroll has been a grab bag of all kinds of things. Mm-hmm. A competition show competing, or a competition show being a judge, or red carpets, or acting, or always some kind of album, but is it good? Mm-hmm. She's always just around. She'll show up.
7: Yeah.
0: And you wrote about her, quote, Rita's success proves that contemporary stardom is less about putting a name with a face than it is about seeing a face everywhere. The randomness of Rita's career is a feature, not a bug. It's also one she designed herself. I'm like, oh, that's it. Like, when I think about what y'all are saying about how celebrity has changed, she is actually the way to do it now.
6: Yeah.
7: Yes.
0: Which is crazy, because on the one hand, you can see that kind of career and like thumb your nose at it, but you also keep watching and it also works.
6: Yeah. And guess who looks happy all the time on their yacht in like the Mediterranean
0: with Taika Waititi.
6: Sea, with Taika Waititi.
7: Literally.
6: In New Zealand, in Australia, in London. Like, anytime her rebuttal to anyone who would dare to make fun of her is like, well, I'm out here like in another bathing suit having the time of my life. So I don't really care what you
7: think. Also, she's taking every opportunity, right? Yeah. Like, it is kind of like, why, I'm a creative person. Why can't I be like a quadruple threat, like essentially, and just do every opportunity and have kind of no shame, really, right? And I think that the whole no shame of it all does represent like celebrity and how it's become this thing where like you could be precious about it or you can just like follow your heart and like do whatever, and that is what honestly most celebrities are doing now.
6: And then among all of those very strange career choices and like albums that, depending on what metrics you're using, are flops or approaching flops, you're making fun of her and you're like, what do you, oh, you're in a Disney Channel movie. And then the next thing you know, she's performing for the king, literally performing for the king. And you're like, well, okay.
0: So besides Rita Ora being the North Star of the podcast and your analysis of celebrity, another feature of the show and feature of the book that describes the way celebrity has changed, is changing, is just a fun game y'all play that I love called, I mean, do you call it Who Them? Who or Them?
7: Yeah.
0: Like, describe it for us.
7: Uh-huh. Yeah, so it's like, you know, you're either a who, like, I don't know who that is. You're looking at the cover of a tabloid magazine. You're like, I really have never seen this person. Don't know who they are. Or, oh, I know exactly who that is. That's a them. I mean, we used to have this kind of like A-list, B-list, C-list, D-list thing. And to us, that's very irrelevant, right? Because first of all, it's now, it's so splintered that you're either known to someone or you're not. And they could be really not famous to you, but hugely famous to somebody else. And that's how most celebrities exist right now. Yes. I mean, there's not many people left in the world who are famous to everyone other than like Jesus and Tom Cruise.
6: Well, it's funny. We were talking about this at our book event in San Francisco last night, where it's just sort of like, the big movie stars that you have left were big movie stars 40 years ago.
7: Yeah.
0: That.
6: And there is this impulse, I think, in the, you know, the Hollywood industrial complex, where it's like, we need more of these, right? We need another Tom Cruise. How do we make another Tom Cruise? Glenn Powell, you're up. And it's like, is that working? TBD. But I think, to go back to Rita, Rita's happy just existing in her own plane. And I think the celebrities that are like successful and making the most with what they have are not trying to push themselves again into that like square peg anymore. Mm-hmm. They don't like, they know that the industry or the infrastructure really can't support or create another Tom Cruise, and the attention span and the like fractured algorithms and like media diets of the world and the culture can't really create another one of those things. So I think we are excited to see people like Tom Cruise continue to exist, because they remind us in a nostalgic way of what we had and like what is maybe possible. But I think there's also like a kind of, there's like a melancholy to it too.
7: Yeah.
6: Where it feels like the end of something.
7: Well, we're like, seeing our like A-listers age.
6: Well, and we're seeing so many of our A-listers and our, you know, supreme pre-who them binary, like when A-list was a thing, like the A-lists of our childhood are dying.
0: Yeah.
6: And we're looking at the ones that are left, and it's like, what happens when we lose all of the one names, like Julia and Tom and Denzel and Meryl? Like, what happens when they all go away?
0: Mm-hmm.
6: And I think we're grabbing onto them in this weird
7: way.
6: Well,
7: we don't want to lose it. We're seeking monoculture. We're seeking connection.
6: Because nothing's replacing
7: them. We're seeking
6: them.
7: Things to talk about. We're seeking commonality. Like, what are, like, when you're at the water cooler, what are you talking about? The water cooler doesn't exist anymore. Oh,
0: that
7: God.
0: That part.
7: You know, like, all those things, it literally all is from the same fear and sadness of, like, community and connection.
6: Yeah, yes. We like it.
7: Yeah.
0: Yes.
7: But it is so funny when you say it's like all our A-listers, all our thems are from the 80s, from stuff they did in the 80s and 90s, Friends, and things that were like popular in this huge way. And we just don't have platforms that are popular in a huge way.
6: Yeah.
7: I mean, Netflix can sometimes come close. And I don't know, the Super Bowl, Taylor Swift maybe is the youngest like A-lister we have or something that. Think about that. Like, I don't know. Like, who are people that everyone knows?
0: Hey, if you're just not joining me, I'm here with Lindsay Weber and Bobby Finger, hosts of the Who Weekly podcast. Their new book is out right now. It's called I Want to Be Famous, When Everybody and Nobody is a Celebrity. You know, we had monoculture with those A-list stars of our youth in the 80s and 90s. And now the only way to replicate any of that feeling of monoculture and deep group community is to buy into a specific fandom for a certain megastar.
7: Right, and you will find community in those places, like, for sure. And you will feel like when you envelop yourself in those communities that this is the number one person, and we all know everything that goes on with them, and they are our monoculture, and that is awesome. And I do think, like, it's not like Gen Z or even millennials don't have, you know, monoculture. We just have splintered monoculture. We're taking it to the Discord. We're going somewhere else with it. Yeah. Like, we can still find those people to discuss and love and celebrate. Like, again, like Swifties, et cetera. Like, that is a huge thing. And also, I think a lot of celebrities influencers, whoever else can exist on a smaller scale now financially via patronage and like all these like little places that they can make money from direct payments from their fans and supporters. So it's not like, oh, Tom Cruise is opening a movie, I'm going to see it opening weekend or whatever. It's like I'm subscribing to somebody's Patreon or I'm, you know, their Instagram. You can now subscribe to literally anything, Substack, blah, whatever. Yeah. So it's like, it's different, but it is the same.
0: Yeah. The strong emotional attachment to people you don't know can still exist.
7: Totally.
6: Yeah. But it does exist. Yeah.
0: Yes, but it will be much more personal and siloed, and it will cost you differently than it did when you just had to go to the movies or buy Us Weekly.
7: Right.
6: And I'm also thinking about how often in specifically like the mid to late 90s, early 2000s, but it feels like a very 90s thing where we were obsessed with blockbuster movie star salaries, where it's like, Julie Roberts made $20 million for Mona Lisa Smile, like Will Smith made $20 million for Wild Wild West. And it's like, how often do you hear those salary discussions anymore? Because they kind of don't matter.
0: They don't matter.
6: You know, they just don't matter. I mean, the budgets aren't there, but like, those used to be these very, very clear signifiers of fame level.
0: Yes.
6: And now those signifiers are scattered all over the place.
0: Yes.
6: And that was also a time when those celebrities weren't going to do endorsement deals with
7: like they needed to make $20 million.
6: But now they will.
0: Yes.
6: You know?
0: Exactly. Yes.
6: And so will, I don't know, Zara Larsson, who's not as famous, but she's still making, you know, or any pop girl or whatever. They're making these big bucks in other places and they're not written about in the same way. Mm-hmm.
0: I think a lot about this shift in how we chart song success. In my youth, I would look at the Billboard charts every Friday. I'm like, oh, that number one song, everyone knows it, everyone sings it, it's all over the radio. You go buy the new albums on Friday. And we all did it together. And now I will see these news updates every other day about some artist I don't know breaking some new streaming record.
7: Just say Ella Langley. Just say her name.
0: Let's go there.
7: Just say her name. Just
0: can we talk about Ella Langley?
6: Don't say it five times, but you can say it once.
0: Ella Langley, Ella Langley, Ella Langley, Ella Langley.
7: It's not nice in your mouth.
6: It really isn't.
7: It's really not.
0: She has had a number one hit on the Billboard charts called Choosing Texas that has now broken records set by Mariah Carey and Whitney Houston. And I have never heard that song in its entirety.
7: No, you haven't? It's so good.

0: But yeah. Is this?
1: No.
0: Is it, this I Will Always Love You?
1: No.
0: Is this?
1: No. No, it's
2: All
1: not.
2: All I Want for Christmas Is You?
0: Yeah.
1: It's not.
0: What does Ella Langley and the success of Choosing Texas say about all of these themes?
1: First of all, I think it's a great song. It's written by Miranda Lambert. That's kind of the
0: we
1: secret
0: like her.
1: Sauce.
0: We
1: That's
0: like
1: secret
0: her.
1: Sauce is yes. like Miranda Lambert, like probably one of the best country songwriters of all time. Yeah. She wrote this song for Ella Langley. I think that's like what gets me on it. I'm like, okay, great, song is
2: Good
1: wonderful.
2: Wordplay.
1: She is, Ella Langley is kind of the puzzle piece that I think a lot of people don't really, it's missing for them. Like if they heard the song, I do think people are like, great, it's kind of pleasant and fine.
0: But could I pick out Ella Langley?
1: No.
2: I don't even think I could.
1: No. No.
2: And we've mentioned her on the podcast a million times.
1: No. And that's what's kind of shocking about it, where it's like, it is kind of interesting how you don't even need to be a star to push the song. Zara Larsson, Tinashe, these are the girls who the personalities we love. And we say, where's the songs? Please make these songs hits. And our girls, we love them. And and we find songs that are great. Midnight Sun, Tinashe's entire new album is amazing.
0: Good.
1: So
0: all
1: good.
0: Right.
1: Yeah, highly recommend.
3: Okay. Too good to be true.
1: But it doesn't get to that next level, and they subsist because of these fandoms.
2: It doesn't need to.
1: And they're
0: the
1: fun
0: fandom.
1: To, yeah. And they don't need, and right.
0: Because the micro monoculture.
1: And they don't need to.
0: Mm-hmm.
1: They'll still continue, they'll still be able to make music because they can still get booked and perform and do everything. Mm-hmm. It's just not, the charts are so disconnected.
0: Well, also, they can live in the Kaya Asylum, and it's not a bad place to be.
1: No, not at all. If anything, it's like a better place to be. Because now poor Ella Langley is like, now we have to know who she is.
2: She's sort of just wandering the grounds. She's like, I got out, but I don't know where to go.
1: Exactly.
2: Yeah.
0: For the friends and allies of hooligans, we must define the Kaya Asylum.
2: This is the thing. It doesn't make sense that she would be in an asylum. Like, what did she do to put herself in an asylum?
1: It's just really funny that one time somebody said this and it just really stuck.
2: And it stuck.
1: Because it's very funny.
2: Yes.
1: The idea that, like, you're a pop artist.
2: Who's really talented.
1: Who's really talented and kind of has a bubbling up situation and has the look and everything, but you can't quite hit charts. Mm-hmm. It's a whole systematic issue with music. It's not these artists can't get hits.
2: No.
1: It's like they're not playing the game. It's like people recognize your potential and they don't, and then it doesn't translate to the charts. And
2: but
1: I
2: it
1: think
2: feels like a backhanded compliment.
1: It feels like a backhanded compliment. And then you have like Bebe Rexha, Zara Larsson, Charlie. Oh, she got out of the Kaya Asylum.
0: She sure did.
1: Oh, she got out.
0: And I think Zara's out.
1: Zara might be out. Is Zara out?
2: Zara, I'm not sure if Zara's out.
0: I'll tell you why I think this is the case. Midnight Sun has secretly become the song of the summer.
1: I agree.

0: the slow burn of that song,
1: mm-hmm. yeah,
0: paired with the steady support of her fandom,
1: yeah,
0: means that more people actually know her now.
1: Right. And yeah. also, we can't determine Song of... First of all, Song of Summer is dead it's as dead. We know it, right? We yeah. haven't had Song of Summer since Cardi B, Despacito, et cetera, et cetera. Like, we, like yes. that is... There yes. is not songs that take over the airwaves like that. Choose in Texas is not
2: Maybe
1: Song
2: Espresso.
1: Of Summer.
2: Maybe Espresso.
1: Maybe Espresso. Mm-hmm. Sure. Definitely. Yeah. But songs but that feel like summer, songs that talk about... that are light, that mm-hmm. are full of... you know, life or whatever, mm-hmm. and are songs that a lot of people know that are songs that are playing out of cars as they drive by.
0: Mm-hmm.
1: We just, we don't have that as much.
0: Yes. or the timeline has shifted.
1: Right.
2: There's another weird thing about chart success, which is that like Zara, Tinashe, all these other pop girlies who are bubbling under and allegedly in this Kaya asylum, the way that fandom exists now, and I guess to an extent always kind of did, but fandom wasn't so highly covered
0: mm-hmm.
2: back then.
0: Mm-hmm.
2: It's like, we don't necessarily want our faves to top the charts. We kind of like it when they're bubbling
1: yeah,
2: under.
1: That's true.
2: And
1: we want
2: think
1: underdogs.
2: That they're niche and that we're discovering them
1: yes.
2: and like we were there first.
1: Yes.
2: You know,
1: yes.
2: like I think about Chapel Roan.
1: Totally.
2: Where it's like, I think Chapel Roan maybe flew too close to the midnight sun, right? And I think probably thought.
1: She knows.
2: And I think she knows it.
1: Yeah.
2: Where she was
1: yeah.
2: like, this is too hard, too fast. I need to take a step back and kind of just like focus on these adoring fans that may not get me to number one, but they'll make me feel really fulfilled,
0: yes.
2: which is how Rita always lives her life.
0: That.
1: Right.
0: All right, time now for a break. When we come back, more with Lindsay Weber and Bobby Finger, hosts of the Who Weekly podcast. Their new book is out right now. It's called I Want to Be Famous, When Everybody and Nobody is a Celebrity. Stay with us.
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0: Hey, y'all, it's the Sam Sanders Show. Let's get back to my conversation with Lindsay Weber and Bobby Finger, hosts of the Who Weekly podcast. Their show breaks down everything you need to know about celebrities you probably haven't heard of. Every week by doing this, their show serves as this big media meta-analysis of the changing nature of fame and stardom itself. And it's all really also about the decline of monoculture, which I could talk about all the time. Anywho, Bobby and Lindsay have released a new book on all of these themes. It is called I Want to Be Famous, When Everybody and Nobody is a Celebrity. All right, let's get back into it.
6: I wonder, it's like, you know, my friends with kids will tell me how now for playtime, young children, 6, 8, 10, 12, they make their own YouTube videos and perform as influencers.
2: Oh.
6: And they're into it. And one of a dear friend of mine, when her son was maybe 8 or 9, she was like, Sam, he and his friends, they don't just like try to make the YouTube content and like play outside like they're making YouTube videos. They also do fake commercials.
1: No.
2: Wow.
6: Yeah. And so it's just, I always think about that. I always think about it. And I wonder, what do you think, as people who have been studying celebrity for the last 10 years, for those kids doing that, if you had to predict what a celebrity looked like for them 10 years from now?
1: Well, I guess like if they're doing the commercials, it's so much more like the ads are so much more baked into the content that mm-hmm. they're receiving, right? It's like
2: they were for us too.
1: They're used to right there, but they're mm-hmm. we've talked about infomercials. Mm-hmm. Everything was like a little bit separated, right? Mm-hmm. Like an ad was an ad,
0: mm-hmm.
1: and we'd still watch them and love them, like how mm-hmm. much we love Super Bowl ads and all of that. But now it's like all the ads are from like a trusted person that has yes. to read them. It's an ad read, not yes. necessarily like an ad that's like separate. It's like somebody who's the influencer reads the ad or mm-hmm. or acts out or has this whatever, like, you know,
2: does promotes the product
1: mm-hmm. or whatever. Like it's so much more baked into the content that exists. So the reason why they're doing the ads is because it's part of it. The performance.
6: Well, and when I think about the big way celebrity has changed, there is now no shame in letting all of the spawn con just be a part of who you are.
1: Yeah.
6: I think all the time about how the smartless guys, three of the most successful and well-paid actors of our era, have a cell phone network.
1: Yeah. Totally. Whenever celebrity like does a podcast, right, you're like, oh, literally, this is a way now for advertisers of like a lower degree to get in to have them say that ad because they normally wouldn't do that sponsorship for the amount of money. And it's like, it's so weird to open yourself to kind of get paid less to do ads or whatever. Yes. You know, why would you do that?
6: Yeah.
1: But it's for the freedom of having the podcast that now is more relatable to an audience that you're trying to reach as or, you know, as a celebrity.
2: Yeah, I guess they were also just like sort of following the wind too. It's like they saw these in the early digital marketing days when influencer culture was new and brands were like, okay, maybe we can funnel some of our marketing dollars to this new sort of like media environment, this new like influencer world, and see if that works. And then those deals started getting bigger and bigger and bigger. And I think the celebrities who were seeing smaller paychecks over time were like, wait a minute, if, I don't know, Alex Earl can get a lot of money for selling Dunkin', why can't I? Like, the fact that Ben Affleck is doing so much Dunkin' Donuts spawn now is
6: says
2: it's so much.
1: It's
2: says so much.
1: It's unheard of. Before,
2: and we read about it in our book. I mean, it's not like a poorly known example, but it's like George Clooney used to go to another continent to do ads for Nespresso. And now he's like, whatever. Here they are in America. It's fine. Like, you know, like they're like, I'll do it right here. Yeah. I don't care.
6: Yeah.
1: Right.
6: So much of the themes of your book and the themes in your podcast are in conversation with this other convo about celebrity, this idea that somewhere along the way in the last 10 to 20 years, it became okay to sell out and selling out became not a badge of honor, but a sign of accomplishment.
1: Yeah, get the bag.
6: Yes, and there's no shame about it.
1: Get the bag culture.
6: Yes.
1: Yeah. I know. I think it has a lot to do with the behavior of celebrities, but also us like justifying it, you know, where it's like we don't want to really kind of cancel our faves for selling us stuff. And that is the truth. So we had to kind of translate it into that, but also just more of like a capitalism taking over, right? And just us all like wanting to be entrepreneurs and like being an entrepreneur, being maybe even cooler than being a pop star.
2: Aspirational to like get a big account.
1: Shark Tank, Google, Facebook, all these things where it was like, oh, it's actually a lot cooler for Rihanna to be like Fenty, made $1 billion, she's a billionaire, or Rare for Selena Gomez or whatever, than for them to even be pop stars.
6: Yeah.
1: Yes. Well, like, and then, that's cooler.
6: Yes. And I also think about so much of the discussion around Taylor Swift. It's half about the music.
1: Right.
6: And it's half about the business of being Taylor Swift.
1: Right.
6: And the business is always there, but it's very interesting seeing both Taylor Swift and Madonna on the VMA stage together in 2026 because they are actually, in this interesting way, two completely different versions of doing celebrity. You know, Madonna is a business. I get it.
2: Yeah.
6: But her whole aesthetic was trying to convince you that she was taking on a really new artistic form every time she made an album. It was pre-eras.
2: Yeah.
6: But she didn't, she was struggling to make sure that you didn't think she was just trying to make money.
1: Right. Well,
6: I dance. I actually can sing. Right. I'm going to be in Evita. Yeah. Right. It's it feels, I don't know, maybe I'm going too far.
1: Well,
6: I
1: mean, it's like, can you name a brand that Madonna is famous with associating with? No, I mean, I'm sure like a real Madonna head might be like, oh, she did a line, she did like a lipstick for MAC at one point or whatever. But like now every celebrity I could name kind of a brand that is like their thing or whatever that they associate with.
2: Taylor Swift, though, tough.
6: Her stuff is the brand.
2: Her stuff is the brand.
6: She has merged out herself in a way that no other pop star.
1: That's true.
2: Yeah, when you're at that echelon, it's like the brand. It's either your stuff, your merch, like Taylor Swift releases 75 versions of all of her songs,
6: or Beyonce gives you the empty honey box,
2: or Beyonce gives you the honey box, or
6: for $1,000,
2: right? Closing line, yeah, $950 or something.
1: Sir Davis, like Beyonce is even kind of like
6: diversifying.
2: It's the stuff that she sells.
1: Yeah,
2: but like. Other celebrities are just like the face of whatever. Like when I think of Natalie Portman, I'm like, yeah, you're an Oscar winner, but you're also just like Dior.
6: Yeah. Dior. Or like Ariana Grande, Swarovski.
1: Yeah.
6: Swarovski.
1: Yeah. Totally. You know? Just saw that in the airport. Yeah. Or like her beauty brand. Like she that she, one. Yeah.
6: Okay.
2: Forget about hers. I forget like about her beauty brand.
1: It's like Clouds. I forget what it's called. But I'm very interested in seeing what happens with Taylor Swift, because I do think that like, hers is often accused. She's being accused of being greedy in ways that you haven't seen in a while.
6: Yeah.
1: It's like she's not a sellout. It's different. Mm-hmm. It's the argument is like she takes a lot of private planes, and that's like really bad for climate. Like, and we're really,
6: or she makes too many record variations,
1: or she's bleeding her fans dry, and that's really disrespectful. Or the concert tickets are too expensive, and what does she need more money for? That is a conversation that's new.
2: It's a new conversation, and I think that I've participated in that conversation, and I've rolled my eyes at the way that she like gets her, I don't know, impressionable. Maybe I'm being a little too pearl clutchy, but like impressionable 15-year-old fans to spend more money than they really need to be spending. But also, if you really take a moment to think about it, it's like every celebrity is doing a version of this. They're all trying to sell their fans something, get them to spend money on something, not necessarily something as explicit as like the music that I made 100 times, you know, like buy it again. But like I think the ire towards Taylor Swift's like, you know, demonic capitalism, or the way that she expresses her love of capitalism, might be, if I'm being generous to like the general public, might be like a weird, I don't want to say misdirection, but a weird, it's like our funneling over like class inequality and like our anger over the capitalist system.
1: Yeah.
2: We have to put that somewhere. Yeah. And we've directed it at her.
1: Yeah, we blame her.
6: Well, she is more visible than the private equity guys.
2: Because she's number one.
1: Yes.
6: Exactly. And she wants you to see her.
1: Yeah. Mm-hmm.
6: Like, this is what's interesting. Yes. Like, the people moving all the big money and changing these corporations, you don't know their names, you don't know who they are. And like, private equity is more predatory than anything Taylor Swift could ever do.
1: Totally. Yeah.
6: And yet we are choosing culturally, some of us, to have our conversation about inequality through her.
2: Because we're mad. We're all mad at the same things.
1: Yeah.
6: Yes.
1: Yeah.
2: We're just focusing it in like, what's the easiest target? What's the target that is the monoculture?
1: I mean,
2: it has a name. It's like private equity.
1: Yeah.
2: It's a company like, that's obscured by a company that's obscured by a company. And it's like, who are the guys that are actually making
1: it's easy to go after Taylor? I mean, also, I think a lot of younger generations and us as well, when Napster came along, grew up with like music being free. Like music is free to us.
6: That.
1: Sorry, I know we pay for streamers, whatever, but it is ostensibly free.
6: Mm-hmm.
1: So musicians have to overcompensate by things getting more expensive, or maybe things are same expensive, but it feels more expensive because we're really not used to paying for music. Mm-hmm. And then I'm paying so much money for all these Taylor Swift variations because actually I'm collecting, because actually I'm a fan. And then it becomes like, wait, but I shouldn't be paying for music. And it's like, oh, because you didn't grow up paying for music. It just, I think that's also part of that, where like Taylor Swift is also responding to the way that the music industry works, where you have to make your money other ways, you know?
6: Yeah.
1: Like, we're all mad at Ticketmaster. We should be. Like, they're essentially a monopoly. Yeah. But that is, like, the only way we actually are able to experience music, like, in any sort of intimate way anymore.
2: Right.
1: Because otherwise, it's just literally streaming through a computer, which is,
2: like,
1: the
2: least, Bridgers
1: least intimate
2: in the dark
1: way
2: with their headphones on.
1: Right. Yeah. Exactly.
6: This is why I love the book, and this is why I love the podcast, because the premise of everything I'll do, it's like you could see it as trivial. They follow people who aren't that famous and just break them down. But in actuality, as a body of work, it is this meta-analysis of the changing nature of fame and celebrity and the demise of monoculture. Mm-hmm. That is really important to have as a conversation. I think an LA Times review of the book said that it should be taught in classrooms. And I agree.
1: It would be an honor. Thanks.
6: I agree. So I don't know.
2: Amazing.
6: Thank you for doing the work. Thank you for being company in my ears for so many years. And thank you for taking celebrity and culture seriously.
2: You're welcome.
6: Yeah.
1: We have no other.
2: It's really our pleasure.
1: We couldn't do it any other way.
2: That's our only skill.
1: Yeah, truly.
6: Yeah. Y'all are thems.
1: Oh,
6: y'all are thems.
1: Thanks. To you.
2: To you.
1: And that's all that matters.
6: Yep. That's what matters. Oh my God, this was so much fun.
1: Thanks.
2: It was.
0: Thanks again to my guests, Lindsay Weber and Bobby Finger. They are hosts of the Who Weekly podcast, one of my favorite shows of all time. They also have a new book out right now. It's called I Want to Be Famous, When Everybody and Nobody is a Celebrity. Also, thank you for checking out my show today. 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All right, till next time, be good to yourselves.
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1: The LFE mayor, Bali Bagayoko, has been criticized for his comments on legitimate violence and filmed stepped in between protesters and riot police in a clip that went viral. The head of the Seine-Saint-Denis stated in an interview with the Spanish daily El País that the French police were displaying racism in their handling of the secondary school protests. Mathilde Panot, an LFE candidate for the 10th constituency of the Val-de-Marne, has chosen to distance herself from the famous pink ribbon of Pink October. The pink ribbon is the universal global symbol for breast cancer awareness, representing hope, strength, early detection and support for those affected by the disease. In a social media video on X, she says she will not wear the ribbon because we no longer want to fall ill for the sake of the profit of multinationals, to whom we have for far too long granted a license to kill. The Fork Festival is back in Paris and is offering discounts of up to 50% at numerous restaurants across the capital. The promotion is going to run until the end of November, and there's more than 280 restaurants listed on the platform. A giant advert for the GTA 6 game is catching the eye of the vast majority of pedestrians and cyclists passing through Porte de Bagnolet. It has been under installation since the start of the week on one of the Mercurialis towers, and which was still not fully in place on Friday the 9th of October. And people who are planning a last-minute trip should keep an eye on their transport routes, as there are multiple service disruptions across the capital, one of them being the 48th edition

0: is Francesco Cantu's personal account of his years spent along the Mexican border as a US Border Patrol from 2008 to 2012. A third-generation Mexican-American, Cantu wanted to understand the realities of the borderlands after studying international relations in Washington. He ends up plagued with nightmares and more questions before abandoning the patrol for civilian life. The Line Becomes a River is not just a report of the author's experience, it's beautifully written, poetic and honest. A must-read in these troubled times. The Line Becomes a River, Dispatches from the Mexican Border by Francisco Cantu, is published by Vintage Publishing.
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4: Snap Studios. Okay, so one of my besties, Ray, moved to London. And he and I and another friend, we're all talking. And Ray's, hey, it's not right. You guys haven't even visited me yet. It's a fair point. So we're like, all right, we get tickets. And I've never been to London, so I'm excited, right? Trafalgar Square, fish and chips, Westminster Abbey. This is right around the time Queen Elizabeth passes away. Before I even get on the plane, Ray's sending me all these texts about how everyone in all the British colonies, from Nigeria to Sri Lanka, loved the Queen so much. So I better bow the head and put some respect in my tone if I dare mention her name, whatever, whatever, whatever. Hey. I don't know anything about the Queen of England, but I do know this. I'm not just going to sit here and be lectured to by some guy from Michigan on the benefits of colonialism just because he happens to live in London now. No. No. So, I start bad-mouthing the Queen. Bad-mouthing England. Ray, why are the Great Pyramids in Egypt? Why? Because they're too heavy to carry to the British Museum. Oh, Ray, why did the colonizer get a library car? Because he likes to borrow things indefinitely. Stop it. Why do I do this? Why? Because I know it ticks Ray off, and ticking Ray off brings me such great joy. On the plane ride over, I arm myself for the arguments. I read Legacy of Violence, A History of the British Empire by the Pulitzer Prize-winning historian Carolyn Elkins. And it's brutal. So the moment we touch down at the London airport, begin our tour of all of England's loot, I'm ready. Ray tries to explain to me that any great power would have done the same thing. I'm not having a word of it. The monarchy is just a fancy bow in the machinery of the oppression. And we squabble, fight. Sometimes Ray gets red-faced and sputtering rage through Oxford, Big Ben, in front of the Beefeaters. We bicker. All in all, it's a fantastic trip. Back home, pulling some papers in order, I see a document I haven't seen in over a decade. My last will and testament details all kinds of stuff, including who gets the kids if I get hit by a bus. Yeah, it's Ray. And I almost feel bad then for tormenting him. I almost feel bad for all the wet willies and twist of the knife. Almost. Because if we didn't scrap, how would Ray know how much I care? Today on Snap Judgment, stories of friendship. We're calling it Shut Up Ray. No, we're calling it Shut Up Rick. The name of the episode, it's Shut Up Rick. My name is Glenn Washington.

0: Don't be like Ray, who after my trip to London absolutely refuses to listen to Snap Judgment. Now then, friendship can be hard, especially when you're going through something. At long last, comedian and writer Bucky Sinister, he thought he'd finally found his tribe at an AA meeting in San Francisco. The road back from addiction can be a hard one. And because of that, today's story does touch on drug addiction and references a death. And as Bucky began his journey, there was one guy, a tattooed, loudmouth ex-con who Bucky would do anything to stay away from. Snap Judgment.
1: You know, I had this little private ritual time of about an hour before the meeting started where I would go to a Pete's that was about to close down for the day. So I'd be the only person there, and I would just get this iced coffee and sit outside and watch the traffic. You know, it's just a little island there of non-existence. I could have my own little time. And then Rick started showing up. We called him Shut Up Rick because we had to tell him to shut up a lot. He was kind of horrible. He said a lot of things that even for us were in bad taste. And we would have to yell, "Shut up, Rick," in unison until he started just introducing himself as, "My name is Shut Up Rick and I'm an alcoholic." And it became his name. But I didn't really know him. At this point, I guess I'm about 10 years sober. And I had these two guys that I always went to meetings with. We always rode home together, and we got really tight. And then suddenly, one of them died of just this kind of random heart attack. And, you know, I'm sharing about it at this one meeting. And Shut Up Rick comes up to me, and he says, "I'm sorry about your friend." And he's like, I used to have this pet rat, and I love that little rat. And I used to feed it whiskey off a spoon. And one day that rat died, and I was really upset. I said, "God, why'd you let my little rat friend die?" And then one day I realized that rat was so cool that maybe God needed a rat in heaven. And then he just slapped me on the arm and walked away, and I'm like, that is the dumbest thing anyone could tell me right now. And it was like his best way. I mean, it was genuine. I think he kind of, by his logic, he's like, well, this guy's down a friend. Maybe he's got space for me, you know, which is kind of right. Because I did have a big hole in my heart. So, you know, I kind of treasured this time that I was like, hey, there's nothing else to do but sit down and read a book. A nice big cup of iced coffee here at my favorite Bay Area coffee place. And then Rick started figuring out that's where I was. And he would just show up. And the first time he did it, you know, well, you know, this happens sometimes. Someone comes here while I'm trying to read a book or do some writing or whatever it was I was doing that day. And it happened again and again. And it takes about 3 or 4 weeks before I realize, oh, this guy's going to show up here every week. He's intending on being here. And at first, I'm just, hey, this is my time. I'm a little bit perturbed. But here's the thing. I started thinking, like, well, this guy's called Shut Up Rick because everybody's telling him shut up. What if I spent this hour just listening? Let's see what he has to say. Shut Up Rick liked to talk about a lot of things. First and foremost was conspiracies.
2: Dallas, Texas, November 22nd, 1963.
1: Did the Mafia kill JFK? Did the CIA kill JFK?
3: Oswald didn't act alone.
1: Did the, you know, aliens build Stonehenge? Did the aliens build pyramids?
4: If you take the location of the Great Pyramid as a coordinate...
1: He loved the show Ancient Aliens.
5: Are these markers left for aliens around?
1: He said, hey, did you see the episode last night? I'm like, yes. And then he would, you know, describe it to me for the next hour. You know, I was like, I know, I saw it. You know, sometimes Rick would talk at me, and sometimes it would be a back-and-forth conversation. I usually just talked about my family and my childhood. And then sometimes I talked to him about how horrible people were to each other in the office where I worked, he would think it was kind of funny. He just couldn't believe that people would act that way to each other. And he also knows that, like, you know, Rick a lot of times didn't feel like he fit in either. And this is a common thing with a lot of recovering drug addicts. We're kind of between worlds. Like, Rick wasn't a criminal anymore. You know, he was a good dude. Rick spent a lot of his time volunteering. A lot of halfway houses, a lot of sober houses, anywhere he could. One time I asked Rick why, you know, he volunteered so much at other places. He's like, well, I'm trying to outdo all the bad things I've done. How many good things do you think I have to do? It is... Wow. You know, how do I answer that? There were a couple moments where I kind of realized that Rick and I were becoming better friends. After 6 months or so, I can't wait to see him. I'm going down to Pete's, and if it's like 10 after 6, I'm kind of looking up the street. I'm like, where is this guy? The most distinct thing about Rick was his walk, really. He had his gait that no one else really had. His kind of bounce in his walk that made him really easy to spot from far away. There was one time Rick told me that there was some skateboard company in L.A. that he wanted to be sponsored by. Rick's goal growing up was to become a pro skater. And he said, if I skateboard down to L.A., will you sponsor me? And I'm like, yeah, sure. So Rick gets a backpack, an extra pair of socks, an extra pair of underwear, a bunch of crackers, and some peanut butter, and a big old sack of weed. And he started skating. And he skated down. There's this one moment where he hits this place down in Southern California where it's downhill for like miles. And he says, like, you know, I sparked up this big doobie, lit it up, got really high, and I just coasted for 7 miles straight. And it was the most beautiful time of my life. And when he talked about that, it was just really like his best moment. Really, like, to know your best moment is kind of something. And if I asked you to think of your best moment, you'd have to think a while. And I honestly have to think a while, too. I don't know what mine is. But Rick knew his. Rick knew what his best moment was. And it's just the moment he most loved being himself and where he was in life. And it's such a beautiful thing. The whole world doesn't exist. You know, the world's just gone. We've created this temporary autonomous zone around us. We're like this little bubble of reality. Like, what exists here is me and Rick and two coffees. And that's the thing. It's like, here's something in my life I needed. I needed a friend like this. I needed someone like who's just a nice escape for me. You know, this condition-free friendship, you know, just like he just wants to hang out. You know, it's just really kind of pure and nice. But, you know, there was one time he's like, I need some money. And this is always a dangerous thing when you're talking to people with, especially with people with heroin histories. When they say they need some money, like, it's a bad sign. So I became very concerned. I don't know if I want to give him this money because I can't risk this guy not being here. And I thought about it a whole lot, and I could just see the way he looked at me, and it was like, no one else believes in this guy. And maybe I'm the only guy who's going to believe him here. I got the money out of the ATM. We got the exact change together. And I loaned it to him. And he got his new glasses. He would tell everybody after that, oh man, I got these new glasses. They're awesome. My homeboy loaned me the money so I could get them. And that was really like when he started like referring to me as his homeboy or his buddy or his friend to other people. At some point, I realized I spent about 250 hours sitting with Rick, and I tried to think of who else in my life have I spent this much time with. I don't think anyone. And it was that realization of like, oh my God, was Rick my best friend? And I think he is.
6: What would I do without this guy? You know, I don't want to lose him. This guy's important to me. I started noticing Rick wasn't showing up, and usually he called me when he wasn't showing up. And I did think, well, it's possible he relapsed, but probably not. But one of the things that he would do sometimes is that he would go off his meds, and he would not hang out when he was doing that. So I figured, he's off his meds, or maybe he's between prescriptions.
1: Call him, and his number's not working. And a lot of times he always had these burner phones, and sometimes they just stop working. And I was like, okay, well, he doesn't have a phone. That, you know, probably means he just doesn't have a phone.
6: I was worried mostly about Rick doing some kind of crime and getting locked back up, because that would be the last we'd see of him. More than anything else, that was my worst case scenario for him. But I was so preoccupied with myself, I couldn't really think about why Rick wasn't showing up too much. And I definitely didn't have time to go look for him. I did have aspirations at the time of being a stand-up comic and maybe being in some movies and TV. So I decided to move to Los Angeles. I had a condo, and it was at the peak of the market, so I could sell that and just get a bunch of money. So I was really kind of only thinking about myself the last few months I was there. I would pack or, you know, just move stuff out of my house. And I was like, well, whatever he's dealing with, he'll figure it out.
1: I kept trying to look for him best I could, like through other people. I was trying to call him old San Francisco buddies, trying to figure out, like, you know, have you seen this guy? Like, you know, what's going on? Finally, one of them does touch base with me, and I've moved to LA, and someone says, hey, you know, this guy with his halfway house told me that Shut Up Rick died. And I said, I don't think he's dead. You know, I think he's either relapsed or he's in jail. You know, he's done something. He's just sitting in county. We can find out pretty easily by calling the medical examiner. I'll call you right back. So I call the medical examiner and I said, hey, I'm looking for Rick Lotti. And they said, almost immediately, we have a Richard. And I was like, oh. I said, early 50s, lots of jailhouse tattoos, missing most of his teeth. And like, yeah, that's him. He died of pneumonia in August. So he died actually like right before I left. So I said, hey, you know, do you need help trying to locate his next of kin? The guy said, oh, we called them. And they refused his remains. Maybe his family didn't have the money for it. And that tore me up. I just didn't want him to be alone. If you're in this situation, they basically do an autopsy and then cremate you right away. And then the county will keep you for a certain amount of time. And if no one claims your remains by that point, you're just buried in a mass grave. I said, well, can I claim them? And they're like, yeah, you just have to reimburse the county for the cremation cost. And in my mind, it's like, you know, $75. And he goes, $1,040. $1,000. Oh. The deal to sell the condo had just actually closed like the week before. So I'm like sitting on this almost embarrassing amount of money. And I'm like, well, guess I know what my first big purchase is going to be. And I said, how do I pick this up? We'll mail him to you. And he says, hey, there's one more thing you could do for us. Like, if you could help us fill out the death certificate, we'd really appreciate that. So they sent me what they had. There was a blank on the death certificate for occupation. And I put professional skateboarder. Because that was his dream. So I figured, like, on the records, he made it. You know? Like, congratulations, Rick. You made it. You're a pro.
7: 6 weeks after Bucky gave Rick the job of his dreams, he received a package with stickers all over it saying human remains. They were Shut Up Rick's ashes.
1: And I still have them, of course. I thought about spreading them, but I was like, you know what? I don't want to. I kind of like having this guy around, you know? Like, I'll take him to, like, a little coffee shop with me. I'll take him to Starbucks or whatever and sit there and have a little coffee and you know, remember. You know, it's like I'm never lonely. Like, I'm never without a friend, you know? It's just really sweet.
0: Thank you. Thank you so much to Bucky Sinister for telling us this story. And rest in power to Rick Lottie. We want to shout out to all of our friends in the recovery community. Please keep coming back. Bucky is a poet, author, a comedian. We'll have a link to his Substack on our website, snapjudgment.org. There you can keep up with all that Bucky is up to. The original score for this piece was by Clay Xavier. It was produced by Zadar Norbosch and John Facile. When we return, a friendly game turns not so friendly when the stakes are high. When the Snap Judgment Shut Up Rick episode continues, stay tuned.

0: The Supreme Court started its new term. They'll tackle issues like the president's immigration policy. They might get drawn into fights over voting access and more. But also, how does the court regain the public's trust when it's been more politicized than ever? I'm Susan Davis, in for David Greene. Join Sarah Isger, Adam Green, and me for Left, Right, and Center.
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2: Welcome back to Snap Judgment. Now, there's a difference between being friends and being friendly. And large amounts of cash tend to reveal those differences pretty quickly. Joe Rosenberg brings us a story involving a Japanese businessman, $20 million, and the most ancient and honorable form of ritualized combat.
3: So our story is going to start with this guy.
4: Good Lord, I'm practically making love to this microphone now.
3: His name is Jonathan Randall.
4: I'm a deputy chairman of Christie's in America who spent a lot of his time in the late 80s, early 90s selling material to Japan.
3: Material meaning art.
4: And in the mid-90s to the mid-2000s, going back to Japan to get everything back that I'd sold to them 10 years before.
3: It really is like kind of this weird ebb and flow of prestige between people, and so long as you're the middleman, you'll be all right in the end.
4: Yeah, absolutely. The beauty of the bubble market.
3: But of course, Christie's did not have this wonderful pie all to itself.
4: It's a market that is really a duopoly between two auction house giants. There's Christie's and then there's the other place.
3: You mean Sotheby's?
4: Yeah.
3: It's like saying my opponent instead of, yeah.
4: No, that's actually how one normally refers to it, the other place. So it's sort of a friendly-ish rivalry. I wouldn't say it was entirely friendly.
3: And Sotheby's and Christie's, you see, there was one collection they both had their eyes on.
4: The Masprodenko corporate collection was a jewel in the crown. It had everything that one wanted to sell at that precise moment. You know, the Cezanne, the Picasso, the Van Gogh, their trophy names.
3: And, most importantly,
4: it was $20 million worth of business.
3: There was just one problem. Mr. Hashiyama, the CEO who had founded the collection, he was really chummy with Sotheby's. They'd known him for years. If Christie's wanted that $20 million worth of business, they were going to have to win him over.
5: It was very, very hard job for me, Mr. Hashiyama.
3: This is Kanai Ishibashi. She worked at Christie's Tokyo office alongside Jonathan. Just think of her as the client whisperer. She'd been paying visits to Mr. Hashiyama since almost her first day on the job. But he'd been proving tricky.
5: He really doesn't sort of talk about business. We talked about art and music and, you know, his great passion for dinosaurs. You know, we could spend hours laughing. So he told me that when his company was listed in a stock market, which was a very, very important incident, he chose the insurance company by throwing dice.
6: Yeah.
5: Yes. So, you know, when I heard that story, I found it really funny. And, you know, he's a bit sort of eccentric and all that. But we couldn't really read where his mind was.
3: First of all, how many years were you doing this?
5: I think we'd spent 6 years meeting with Mr. Hashiyama before the auction.
3: That's incredible. And meanwhile, though, you're not the only person meeting with him, I would take it.
5: No. Sotheby's, they were there all the time.
3: And after both houses had finally given their big presentations on why Mr. Hashiyama should choose them and not, you know, the other place,
4: he came back with this extraordinary request.
5: I received a call from Mr. Hashiyama in the office, and he said in order to determine which auction house to handle collection, I would like both of you, Christie's and Sotheby's, to play the game rock, paper, scissors.
3: Yes, you heard her right.
7: Rock, paper, scissors, shoot.
3: Mr. Hashiyama wanted the two biggest auction houses in the world to play a $20 million game of Rochambeau.
4: I think there was a moment of silence and surprise, and then...
5: What? That's it. I didn't really reply back to him. I couldn't really answer him, like, why are you doing this? And, you know, we can't really do that. I couldn't believe it.
4: You know, we didn't know what to do. But it was very clear that it was a very serious request from the client. And so when a client asks you to do something, you just get on and do it.
3: Here's how it would work. Each side, Christie's and Sotheby's, would have the weekend to come up with their choice of quote-unquote weapon. Then, on Monday morning, they would meet at the Mass Prodenko offices in Tokyo, and there, they would duel.
4: This was one game, and Kanai's job was to write down one word on a piece of paper. And that word had to be either rock or paper or scissors. So we started compulsively playing rock, paper, scissors, trying to work out, how do we win this? Is there some secret to this? How bad are you going to feel? How idiotic are you going to look in front of your colleagues when you've lost a collection for a child's game?
5: I don't really remember those 3 days. I mean, I was under enormous pressure to think what would be the best strategy. But my struggle was always that I knew that there is no strategy because it's just a pure chance. So constantly, whenever I had some moment on a train or walking in the streets, I suddenly sort of thought about rock, paper, scissors. I had to contemplate between choices. I think it's paper. No, I think it's rock. Then I said, no, I shouldn't do it because there is no answer. There is no answer. Let's stop. But then even though I tried not to think about it, I couldn't really forget about rock, paper, scissors from my mind.
3: And meanwhile, of course, she was getting all kinds of advice.
4: Every time I walked past Kanai, I was constantly like, why do we go with rock? You know, it's the strong thing.
3: And then there was this guy.
7: My name's Nick McLean.
3: Her boss at the Christie's offices in New York.
7: Where we ran the Impressionist and Modern Art Department.
8: Did you have an opinion about which to choose?
7: No. But obviously the first thing I did when I got home, I was telling my wife about this. And my daughters.
9: I'm Flora.
10: I'm Alice.
3: They were 11 then. They're 20 now. And the fun fact about them is...
9: we are twins.
8: Are you identical twins?
9: Yeah, very identical.
7: One's left-handed, one's right-handed.
9: Mirror twins. And we were in the kitchen of our home in New York. And he was saying, I've got a bit of an issue. Sotheby's is going to get the steal. We were like, oh yeah, we hate Sotheby's.
7: And they came back to me quite promptly and said, yeah, Dad, everybody knows you start with scissors.
9: Yeah, scissors is the pretty standard move.
7: So I said, well, how does that work? And they said, well, most people like the idea of going with rock.
9: But because they were like super clever Sotheby's, we're like, oh, they're going to bluff.
3: So Sotheby's would choose paper.
7: But you then double bluff by going scissors, and scissors cuts paper. And I said, all right, that sounds good. I said, what if they go scissors? They said, you go scissors again.
9: Because that's what I do. Yeah, you just stick with scissors and see what happens.
3: At which point, Nick called up Kanai.
5: And he said, Kanai, scissors. I think scissors is a thing.
4: And at that point, we get into the theatre of the absurd. You know, we're about to do this massive piece of business, and we're listening to the advice of 11-year-olds.
3: Would you have been willing to go with Alice and Flora's choice, regardless of what it would have been? Would that have struck you as like a...
4: At least I'd have had someone else to blame if it was wrong.
5: But I wouldn't feel with my gut that you know, scissors are the best choice. Or rather, I would say I reached to the point where the situation got beyond my capacity. I think I didn't quite sleep a few days. But on that Sunday evening, I slept for a few hours. And then suddenly my husband came up in my dream. He said, Kanai. And he told me what choice I should come up with. Then I woke up and I saw the window and the sky was beginning to light up. I didn't look at the time, but I felt really sort of refreshed somehow my husband's voice really struck me, and I didn't even think about, you know, right or wrong, but I felt that it was a choice for me and I would go for it.
4: So Monday morning, the car comes to pick me up with her in it, and we start driving off towards the Masprodenko office.
3: And did she tell you what she decided?
4: No.
3: She didn't?
4: No, she was keeping her cards very close to her chest.
3: Did you prod her, like, oh, come on, can I just tell me?
4: Yeah, of course, but, you know, you try and get a secret out of her, she won't tell you.
3: At that point, would you have,
4: happily got out of the car and walked away? Yes.
3: Why would you want to walk away, though? I feel like the tension might be unbearable, but how could you possibly not want to be there in that room?
4: Yeah, but it might be like watching a kitten being steamrolled as well, because if the pressure was big on me, it was absolutely massive on her. So she had prepared herself and was sort of entering a semi-zen state. So we arrive, we're shown to a waiting room, then the two people from Sotheby's arrive.
3: Do you recognize the two people from Sotheby's?
4: Yeah, you know, I knew who they were. But it's hardly the moment for, you know, hi, how are you? More sort of a grunt. So we sit one side of the table, they sit the other side of the table, and there are two accountants and a fax machine.
3: And somewhere, on the other side of the fax machine, Mr. Hashiyama himself, waiting for the results.
4: And we're told to write down the word.
5: And Jonathan actually looked at me, and beneath the table, he showed me rock with his hand. And his eyes were very sharp. And he nodded to me once, I think in order to make sure that it was a good decision.
3: And she's just saying nothing, so...
4: Nothing. Nothing. And she goes ahead and writes down a word.
3: Can you see what word she wrote?
4: It's in kanji, I don't read Japanese. But looking at the face of the accountant holding the piece of paper, you could tell nothing. He was totally inscrutable. He looks at it for what was probably 30 seconds, and your heart's in your mouth.
5: And then Maspro person opened the envelope, and he said, Sotheby's, paper, Christie's, scissors.
4: And then they look at Can I and say, you won. And it was like a huge weight had gone off her shoulders.
5: But after we went outside the building, we screamed.
4: Saved by Can I. Completely saved by Can I.
3: Would you be deputy chairman of Christie's if you had gone for rock?
4: No, I suspect I might still be there, but I probably wouldn't be quite where I am now.
3: Really? It really would have had that kind of effect?
4: It would have been it's a huge career block. You just lost a great big deal.
9: Obviously, he should have come to us first. You never go paper. Paper just sounds like it's not going to win. It's a weak move.
8: Wait, why not paper? Because the other person's going to stick with scissors?
9: It's just a weak move.
3: Whether Mr. Hashiyama himself would agree with that, we don't know. But Kanai would meet him again at the art auction in New York.
5: And normally, you know, clients, they demand the very best restaurants in New York. But he said, well, I won't have a steak. So we went to the real sort of New York steakhouse, having clam chowder and steak together. And it was a very simple dinner, but it was very nice.
3: Did he ever talk about rock, paper, scissors again? Or did you ever bring it up?
5: No, he never brought it up, and I didn't talk about it. But 2 years later, Mr. Hashiyama passed away, and that was the last time I saw him.
3: Today, Kanai Ishibashi has quit the auction business entirely. She now runs a music school with her husband in Tokyo. And as for Nick's twin daughters, Alice and Flora, shortly after the art auction, Time magazine ran a section called Quotes of the Week.
7: The Pope was there, Arnold Schwarzenegger, I think the President, and Alice McLean.
9: She has it framed. Yep, it's framed. In the house.
8: What was her quote?
7: Everybody knows you go scissors.
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0: Welcome back to Snap Judgment. My name is Glenn Washington, and today we're digging into the nitty-gritty of friendship. Next up, Snap storyteller extraordinaire, Mr. Don Reed. 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
2: I grew up on East 14th in Oakland, California. When I was like 20 years old, I got recruited to UCLA on a speech and debate scholarship, a partial scholarship. But nobody told me that partial scholarship, loosely translated, actually stands for not enough money. Yeah, I was suffering bad. I was really excited when I first headed off for UCLA. I hopped on a plane. Landed in L.A., starry-eyed, and realized I didn't have nowhere to live. Hadn't quite thought that part out yet, right? So what I did was, every day after class, I went to a different dorm room and I partied. Went to a different dorm room and partied every night. Party, party, party.
3: Yeah.
2: Dancing white to fit in. How are you? And crashed in a different dorm room every night. But they caught on to me. So then I slept in the movie theater, and they caught on to me. So then I got a brilliant idea to sleep in the girls' restroom at UCLA. They had those little couches, you know, those little period couches? Those little, it's my time of the month, you might back up, I might choke you couches. I sleep on those. Now, the building where the speech team met had a lot of those couches. Kinsey Hall, built in 1929 with words of wisdom etched in stone over the doorway. But I never read it. So I sneak in there and sleep, but I never got good rest because I didn't want anybody to walk in on me. So I kind of slept with one eye open all night, like... I didn't want some girl to walk in and say, Suzanne, there's a Negroid in the women's restroom. Alert the authorities, right? I knew I needed somewhere to live. I needed a job. So I went to the classifieds and I found an excellent opportunity. Seeking neat, clean college students to serve breakfast to the elderly in an upscale environment. Beverly Hills Hancock Park adjacent. The Kipling Hotel for your busy, friendly, happy retirement. I waited tables some up here in the Bay. I'm like, I gotta get this. I caught the bus over there. It was almost as if classical music was playing in my head as I passed luscious lawns and stunning mansions. This was going to be the next level of my life. We rode by a golf course. People waved at me. I was on the bus. But the bus went way past all that nice. And I ended up in a nasty area with trash on the ground, heard errant gunshots, police helicopter. A little scroungy dog ran by. Looked like he gave me the finger. How do you give the finger with a paw? I stepped off the bus. And there was the Kipling in all its non-fantasticness. I walked into the lobby and I was immediately met by the scent of urine and log cabin syrup. Kind of nasty, but kind of sweet. I went through the interview. It went well. They told me they'd let me know. They did let me know. I got it. Serving breakfast to the elderly for room and board. Now, every day after you finish your shift, you had to kind of rush through the lobby because the old folks would be camped out in the lobby and they try to capture you with a long-ass boring story. The kind... The kind that destroys your soul. The kind that while you're listening, you go, am I dying as I'm listening to this? Did you just reference Custer? How long have you been on the planet? So you have to do this little move where you kind of jog through the lobby and point your watch like, I got things to do, I got things to do. But sometimes I just slow down and I got to know some of them. I got to know this one old guy named George. One day he was standing in the dining room, you know, kind of Catskills type dining room with a green linoleum floor and cheap curtains that wanted to be much nicer. And George, standing there 5'2" with his little dead finger, he's like, Don, hold on just a second. I want to talk to you for a second, Don. I want to talk to you. I have a situation, and you're a smart guy. You serve me my breakfast each morning. I want to know if you think what I'm thinking about doing is a good idea, okay, Don? Okay, look over here, okay? Look right there. That's my seat. Every day, breakfast, lunch, dinner, everybody knows that that's my seat. But now there's this new guy, an old guy. He just plops in my seat. He plots in my seat. He's giving me the spilkas, this guy. This guy's giving me the spilkas, okay? Okay, I'm thinking about doing something. I want to know if you think it's a good idea, okay? I'm thinking of going up behind him and stabbing him in the back of the head with a fork. You think that's a good idea? To stab him in the back of the head with a fork. You think that? Look at him. Watch him. Look at. Watch the son of. Watch him chew. Watch him chew. Watch him chew. I hate that guy. I'm too old for this. I'm 92 years old. Okay. My wife died 25 years ago. Every night I say my prayers. I say, dear God, when I wake up, please let me be dead. I wake up, damn it, still alive. So how are things going for you? I said, they're going pretty good, George, but I'm having a hard time staying in school financially, and I really just want to be a comedian. He said, you could do that. You go to school and be a comedian. You know, people can make it through anything. People can do anything. They're resilient. Trust me. I've been through a lot. Let me tell you a story, Don, okay? I used to live overseas. And one day, they marched into our area and they say that we're going to be prisoners of war. We're like, okay, we're going to be prisoners of war, right? But what they did, Don, is they took us to this camp. And then they tell us that we're just going to be held. Don, you see these numbers on my arm right here? He pointed to some numbers tattooed on his forearm. They put those on me there. And so one day, a soldier walks in dressed in all black, and he says, it's time to take a shower. Now, we knew some folks that headed off to these showers. We don't quite remember seeing them again. Didn't know if they were transferred. Confusing. But we change clothes. We get in line. It's almost my group's turn to walk inside these showers. And Allied soldiers, British, American, I don't know, they show up and pop, pop, pop. They shoot the guys in the black. Pop, pop, pop. They shoot the SS guys in the black. And they freed us. And that's why you'll never hear me say an ill word about a soldier that's fighting for good. They try to say all soldiers are murderers. They're all killers. But sometimes you got to do that. Sometimes you got to fight when someone's trying to wipe out your entire culture. You got to fight. You better fight. You got to fight, Don. But you don't have time to listen to all that stuff. You're real busy and you got a lot to do. I said, that's okay, George. He said, Don, did I ever tell you had a beautiful wife? She was beautiful. She had this song. Well, I sing it to her. I sing the song to her. Go, da, da, da. Well, hold on, I got it. Hold on. Da, da, da. You are.

0: It's a short song, I made it up. 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I treat people well. I keep my word. That's a big thing. You gotta keep your word. You gotta keep your word, Don. But I've lived too damn long. 92 years old. Every night I still say my prayers. Dear God, when I wake up, let me be dead. I wake up, damn it, still here. And you know what, Don? You know what they still give me? I'm 92. You know what they still give me? My driver's license. You better watch out for me. I'll run you right down. I lived and worked at the Kipling for 5 years, serving breakfast to the elderly, and they served me stories. I left the Kipling, and things went very, very well for me. Many, many years later, I got a big project working with a huge star. Her name rhymes with Mopra. I wanted to remember being hungry because things were going so well. I wanted to remember being really hungry. So what I did, I swear to God, I went back to UCLA to the very building where I used to sleep in the girls' restroom. The very building. While standing outside, I looked up and I finally looked at those words of wisdom that were etched in stone over the doorway. They say, nothing is too wonderful to be true. It's a quote from a scientist, Faraday. Nothing is too wonderful to be true. And guess what's etched in stone over the doorway of the Kipling Hotel? Not that. I think it's scratching with a butcher knife. It says something like, lick my n-, something like that. But nothing is too wonderful to be true. It could be my old buddy George, who grew to 92 and beat the Nazis. He beat the Nazis and finally, happily, woke up dead. Or you could be me, who grew up in Oakland, headed off to college, was homeless for a while, but battled through and ended up here with you on this wonderful night. Or something like that.
1: Don Reed. That song was performed at Snap Judgment Live in San Francisco by Don Reed. Music performed by the Snap Judgment players Alex Mandel, David Brandt, and Tim Fripp. See the full video of this performance in all of its Technicolor glory, along with countless other amazing performances of Snap on our YouTube channel, Snap Judgment Films. There and back again. That is what it's all about, and you can give the gift of story by sending your friends and your enemies a little taste of the Snap Judgment podcast. They will love it, I promise.

0: Hello, everybody. I'm Bruce Kay. This is Small Talk Sport and another dramatic week in the sporting world. I'll give you a few juicy stories that sit a little deeper than the headlines and keep things interesting for you in the week ahead. Let's kick things off with F1. Imagine spending hundreds of millions developing the world's most sophisticated racing cars only to discover that when it rains, some of them struggle to move. At the rain-affected Bahrain Grand Prix held at Sepang in Malaysia, because of the conflict in the Middle East, of course, several cars lost power during the formation laps, and the start had to be delayed while teams worked on a fix. Fans sat for 40-plus minutes waiting for that start. The FIA's investigation found that at low engine revs in certain sections of the circuit, power management setting cut electrical power more than intended. And the cars couldn't recover it in those sectors. It wasn't simply a driver mistake or a broken engine. The control software was getting in the way of the technology it was supposed to manage. The FIA says the temporary software config used at Sepang will be reinstated if wet conditions are expected at Singapore this weekend. With another update planned for the US Grand Prix on the 25th of October, Max Verstappen, of course, won the Sepang Grand Prix, but he also argued that F1 systems have become so complicated that drivers should be able to get in the car and drive rather than worry about hidden software behavior. Tricky one, I'm sure, for the petrol heads to get their heads around that one, but let's see how it goes next weekend should the wet conditions come around. Still with F1, and while most of the F1 paddock took a short flight from Malaysia to Singapore, Cadillac driver Valtteri Bottas, known for his eccentric behavior on social media, chose to cycle there. He covered about 420 kilometers over 4 days, mixing roads, gravel tracks, and rural routes, and arrived in Singapore in time for his media commitments ahead of the Grand Prix. It wasn't a publicity stunt from someone who never gets on a bike. Bottas is a serious cyclist, and his partner Tiffany is a professional road and gravel cyclist as well. So two wheels and four in that family, but the journey still included riding through the jungle at night, seeing snakes including cobras and pythons, jumping over a large lizard on the path, and being chased by a dog. The rest of the travelling circus had rather less dramatic transfers. The timing makes it even more absurd. Bottas had just retired from the Sepang race, then swapped his F1 car for his bicycle and set off for the next round. He says the trip was carefully planned and shouldn't compromise his race preparation. I'm sure a couple of pythons and cobras would argue otherwise, Valtteri. Alrighty, let's head over to golf and LIV Golf specifically. Saudi billions to a fight for survival. LIV arrived in 2022 as golf's great disruptor, the Mavericks in the golfing circuit. Backed by Saudi's public investment fund, it offered a different format. 54 hole events, team competitions, and enormous guaranteed contracts. Monumental money thrown around. Phil Mickelson, Dustin Johnson, Brooks Koepka, Cameron Smith, Bryson DeChambeau, among many others, jumped across. Then, a couple of years later, in 2023, world number one and reigning Masters champion John Rahm jumped ship as well. The point wasn't just to stage another tour, it was to challenge the PGA Tour's grip on professional golf. Well, that they did. In 23, the PGA Tour, DP World Tour, and Saudi announced a framework deal intended to bring their commercial interests together. It looked like the Gulf Civil War might just end there, but the deal never fully came together and LIV carried on as a separate circuit, still heavily reliant on that Saudi purse. Fast forward to 2026, and the Public Investment Fund of Saudi Arabia said it would stop funding LIV, cutting the purse strings, they said. LIV then filed for Chapter 11 bankruptcy protection in September, while seeking to restructure around new backing from BC Partners Credit, American company. Chapter 11 does not automatically mean the league has shut down. It is court-supervised restructuring. But it does mean the league that once seemed to have almost unlimited money now has to prove it can survive as a business. It was always going to be tricky with that amount of money being thrown at it and not being pulled out. The latest jolt is John Rahm. His lawyer told the bankruptcy court this week that Rahm considers the proposed terms for LIV 2.0 unacceptable and will not take part in the relaunch version. Sergio Garcia has also been released from his contract, while Brooks Koepka had already returned to the PGA Tour. Bryson DeChambeau, however, remains involved in discussions over LIV's future, so it's not as a simple mass exodus. The irony is, The story players originally left because Liv offered guaranteed money and a new model. Now the financial guarantees are changing and players are being asked to back the future of the business. The PGA Tour has not promised an open door for everyone, however. So very, very interesting to see how the permutations come out of the back of this one. Right, here's a bit of a chuckle in the rugby world. Bristol's Lewis Rees-Zammit scored twice in a 34-26 win over reigning Prem champions Northampton Saints. But one of the moments people talked about was his celebration. He copied the pulse check celebration associated with Northampton's young star Henry Pollock. The twist is that the two are actually mates, so it was more of a bit of public winding up than a serious feud. Rees-Zammit has made a flying start to the season after returning to rugby from his American football experiment, and he has quickly become one of the Bristol's main attractions. The celebration gave the match a little extra theatre and left Pollock with a challenge. There's now a mini story within the story. What will Pollock do next time they meet? There is a business angle too. Bristol chief executive Tom Tankton has argued that the club needs to think more like a marketing.
1: English language news for Paris. This is WRP.
2: The LFE mayor, Bali Bagayoko, has been criticised for his comments on legitimate violence and filmed stepped in between protesters and riot police in a clip that went viral. The head of the Seine-Saint-Denis stated in an interview with the Spanish daily El País that the French police were displaying racism in their handling of the secondary school protests. Mathilde Panot, an LFE candidate for the 10th constituency of the Val-de-Marne, has chosen to distance herself from the famous pink ribbon of Pink October. The pink ribbon is the universal global symbol for breast cancer awareness, representing hope, strength, early detection and support for those affected by the disease. In a social media video on X, she says she will not wear the ribbon because we no longer want to fall ill for the sake of the profit of multinationals, to whom we have for far too long granted a license to kill. The Fork Festival is back in Paris and is offering discounts of up to 50% at numerous restaurants across the capital. The promotion is going to run until the end of November, and there's more than 280 restaurants listed on the platform. A giant advert for the GTA 6 game is catching the eye of the vast majority of pedestrians and cyclists passing through Porte de Bagnolet. It has been under installation since the start of the week on one of the Mercurialis towers, and which was still not fully in place on Friday the 9th of October. And people who are planning a last-minute trip should keep an eye on their transport routes, as there are multiple service disruptions across the capital, one of them being the 48th edition of the Paris 20km race. More than 33,000 runners are expected on the streets of Paris, and on top of the sporting event, there will be major engineering works on the public transport network. This is WRP News. I'm Cami Abadi.
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6: So I guess it was just starting with that, like, bookish

0: goodness. Thank you. Thank you, Elena Passarella. Thanks, everybody, for tuning in from all over the country. And thank you for coming out to the Alberta Rose Theater here in Portland, Oregon. We've got a humdinger of a show for you this week. Of course, we're going to kick things off the way we always do with a little something called The Best News We Heard All Week. Here's the thing. The news is pretty rough. It's pretty rough out there. Yeah. But there is good news happening.
1: Yes.
0: Somewhere in the world, and we spend hours and days and weeks and sometimes months searching for it.
1: Yeah.
0: And then we find it and we bring it to you here on Livewire. Elena, what is the best news you heard all week?
1: Well, the best news I could find this week is a story about mange.
0: Well,
1: it was a rough one, but it is actually really good news. And it starts with something a little more palatable. It starts with a venerable Nashville singer-songwriter named Jeff Vandiver. He's 78 years old. He has been writing songs since the 70s and 80s. He's written for Barbara Mandrell, Tim McGraw, and he has a new kind of increase in his followers because he started putting on his Facebook page that has all of his gigs and when he's going to be performing his passion side project, which is working for Walden's Puddle Fox Rescue. And that goes all around the Nashville area. You know, Nashville's a pretty big city, and it's spreading out bigger and bigger and bigger. And with the deforestation and things that comes with that, the red fox population is sort of kind of a lot more present in suburban and triburban areas. And they have been developing mange, this skin disease. But the good thing is that it's a highly contagious fox transmission disease that is very treatable. Mm. All you have to do is capture the fox, take it to a place that will treat it, and then let it out again.
0: Oh, that's all.
1: A little easier said than done. But not if you're Jeff Vandiver. As he has been documenting on his singer-songwriting Facebook page, he has been trapping foxes for years. In 2025, he spent 234 hours trapping, treating, and releasing 44 foxes. And at press time, the 2026 total is 60 foxes that are now
0: mange-free.
1: Yeah, mange-free, and they're really communal animals. They're very territorial. They snuggle. They're very snuggly. So we really want to, the clearer their skin is, the less likely this is going to transmit. And he has like 40 times the social media followers he has ever had in his life. So I'm just hoping that Home on the Mange, like maybe he could make some kind of a song about it or something.
0: Have you seen any clips of foxes laughing?
1: Yes.
0: I mean, if anybody needs a pick-me-up who's hearing this on the radio or whatever, I mean, pull over, but then just Google like the sound of like a clip of foxes laughing. It is the most adorable thing you've ever seen. The best news I heard all week was happening out on Staten Island in New York, where there is a little neighborhood bodega. It's called Zach's Finest Deli. Mm. And the guy who runs it is a guy named Wael Alselwi. Everybody just calls him Wally. And as often happens in a neighborhood, you know, this bodega is kind of like where all the kids go and hang out. It's like the one fun place. They have candy. And a few years ago, there was a particular kid who Wally became really friendly with. This was a 12-year-old kid named Zamir Davis. Zamir Davis was not doing great at school. Mm-hmm. Wally was kind of taking him under his wing. And Wally said, if you can improve your grades, in fact, if you can get on the honor roll at your school and prove it to me, I will let you pick anything you want in the bodega. And so Zamir went off and improved his grades and got on the honor roll, brought his report card back, showed it to Wally, and was then allowed to pick anything he wanted in the store. Here's what he went with.
1: The cash register.
0: Multiple bags. He's now doing 5 to 10 in Sing Sing.
1: Good job.
0: Zamir picked out multiple bags of spicy sweet chili Doritos, a bacon, egg, and cheese sandwich, a cookies and cream milkshake topped with Oreos and Hershey pieces, because he's a health nut, obviously.
1: Yes, yeah.
0: So what happened was, Wally videotaped this, Zamir running around getting all his stuff in the store and put it on the internet, and of course, the internet got really interested in this, and kids just start showing up
1: the
0: bodega, like a lot of kids, and they're just bringing in their report cards. And there's so many kids that Wally's like, okay, I guess we're going to make this a program. He's calling it Grades for Grabs.
1: Aww.
0: You bring in your grades, and then depending on how you've done, you get to pick something out of the store. And these are a lot of kids that are, you know, coming from some economically marginalized backgrounds, kids that have a lot of challenges. And so this is really incentivizing these kids. It may be working too well. People have now been coming

0: in from other states to bring their report cards. People have traveled from Illinois, Oklahoma, and Canada.
1: Oh, God.
0: To show Wally their grades. When the report cards are coming out, there are sometimes 300 kids in front of the bodega waiting to show their grades. This is, so their official system is this. This is how grades for grabs works. If you score below 80%, you can come in and show your report card. You can get $10 worth of items. Whoa. If you're scoring above 90%, you can get your pick of a snack. If you're getting 100%, you get a $100 bill. This was costing Wally like a lot of money. Yes. He was not...
1: His profit margins.
0: And so he was going to shut it down. And his brother was like, let's just try something. So they did a GoFundMe and they raised $500,000 on the GoFundMe for grades for grabs. And this is one of the coolest things about it, too, is that this guy, Wally, who he and his family came here from Yemen, and he says he sees, he's got children of his own, and he really sees his children and a lot of these kids that he's, you know, befriended and is helping out. So the way that it's structured is, if you are a kid and you're failing and then you move your grades up into passing, mm-hmm. you get the top tier prize, like someone who's getting 100.
1: Oh, I love that.
0: Right?
1: Yes. Yeah, because that change is almost as big, if not bigger, as somebody who goes from an A to an A+, for example.
0: Absolutely. And so that is the best news that I heard all week. All right, you're listening to LiveWire Radio. We are at the Alberta Rose Theater this week. Let's bring our first guest on out. Elliot Glazer is a comedian and actor known for his roles in An American Pickle on HBO, as well as the show Broad City, where he played Elliot. Truly an acting challenge. He's also a musician and he's a writer with a new book out, The Terrible, Horrible, No Good, Very Bad Gay, which Kirkus calls a hilarious, playful assessment from an anti-hero living on the fringes of the gay community. Please welcome Elliot Glazer to LiveWire.

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1: Hello.
0: The beginning of this book, you talk about one of your first jobs was you were like doing some kind of like weeding and gardening for like your mom's esthetician.
2: That's right.
0: And you'd be listening to NPR on a little radio in your pocket. I'm wondering,
2: that's right.
0: Did that stunt the trajectory of your life to be a 12-year-old kid rocking out that hard to NPR?
2: Stunt?
1: I think it blossomed my youth. I was always an NPR geek.
0: Really?
1: Yeah, we listened to... I'm from New York, so even early on, there was a show on public radio on WNYC called New York Kids, and I listened to it so religiously, and I would call in every week to win prizes, and they literally were like, dude, you can't win another prize. They were like, why don't you just come into the studio and co-host the show as a kid, which I did.
0: What?
1: Wow. Yeah. And then when I got there, I was must have been like eight, and when I got there, the team was like, you know, excited, or just probably like, who is this child, this elderly child? And they were like, oh, we had a bet on whether or not you had glasses. Aww. A lot of people won.
0: You write in the book that you were kind of an anxious kid. This yes. is a list of things that you write you were afraid of. Alien abduction, yeah. Roller coasters, the texture of marshmallows, mm-hmm. the actor Dom DeLuise, and his twin, the celebrity chef Paul Prudhomme, mm-hmm. who I thought were the same person until yes. I was in my mid-20s.
1: Totally. So did I, of course.
0: How were they able to operate with impunity as basically the yes. same person? But why did those kinds of things seem to make you anxious, Elliot Glazer?
1: I don't know. I'm like, as a kid, I was born so anxious and nervous about everything. I don't think you mentioned, maybe I didn't write it, that I was so afraid of movie trailers, but only in the theaters. So we'd go to see a movie and I would... insist on whichever grown-up that I was with that we'd stand outside the theater and plug my ears until they were done. My poor parents were like, oh my God, this kid.
3: Well,
1: this
3: it kid. Is a little ominous to be like, coming soon.
0: In a world.
1: I think, as a kid, my reasoning was that they were louder.
0: Uh-huh.
1: For me, it's more so misophonia, like people chewing and food noises. Oh.
0: I want to find out about more of your anxieties, but we have to take a very short break. My anxiety is when we miss the break here on LiveWire. So let's do that and then come back with more with Elliot Glazer here on LiveWire. Stay with us.
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0: Hey, welcome back to LiveWire from PRX. We are talking... to Elliot Glazer about his new book, The Terrible, Horrible, No Good, Very Bad Gay. When did you first start to have an inkling that maybe you were gay?
1: Oh, when I was? I might have had like a little hint of it when I was a little kid and I would watch Flight of the Navigator, which was, does anybody remember that movie?
0: Sure, yes. Of course.
1: It was like a very, I think, like bizarro version of E.T. I'm not sure. It was just a sci-fi Disney movie that the kid who was flying he was the navigator. I was like, he's fun to look at. Uh-huh. Oh, he's fun. I don't think I really connected what was going on. But then as I got older, ostensibly by the time I was in middle school, I still remember being like, one gentleman has a bowl cut. Like it was the 90s, so he had like a mushroom bowl cut. Uh-huh. And I was like, that is glorious. That's a glorious mushroom cut. And at a certain point, it kind of all came together.
0: But as you write in the book, you were not ready to sort of go public with this. So your way of being in the closet became to just act like a very elderly person, essentially?
1: Yeah. By the time I got to high school, and I write about it in the book, I was trying to deflect because it was the late 90s, Y2K. I grew up on Long Island, which is a very like macho, like coded place. And so it was a very scary time to be... not just thought of as like gay, but like remotely feminine. That was the vibe. So I was just deflecting. And so my whole thing was to like just put on this bit that I was obsessed with old people, which I mean, I was, yeah. You know, like,
0: well, you know, you wear the mask long enough, it starts to fit, Elliot.
1: But yeah, it was like, it started with the Golden Girls and just being like, that's my thing. You know, I love the Golden Girls. And then it just kind of coalesced into more and more. And there was cosplay. Eventually I'd been working a bunch of like part-time jobs in high school. And my biggest, most profitable part-time job was at Talbot's. Mm-hmm. So it
0: if
1: all
0: you
1: kind
0: know,
1: of,
0: you know.
1: Yeah, it came together.
3: I have never seen a high school boy anywhere near Talbot's.
1: Not before, and not so. Neither before nor since. I think they were as confused and delighted.
0: There's a plaque of you at that Talbot's.
1: Exactly, yes. Holding up a pumpkin duster with Halloween decorations all over it.
0: But then you had this drama teacher who seemed hell-bent on really trying to rip you right on out of the closet, or at least mess with you a lot.
1: Yeah, you usually think that like a high school drama teacher, sort of beloved to a bunch of people, you know, you'd think that would be a safe space for a queer or even secretly queer kid to go, like with his or her, you know, brethren, basically. But she was kind of focused on like finding this every student's deepest, darkest insecurity and like exploding it. So for me, I hadn't been out to anybody. I hadn't said anything like that to any of my closest friends, but she managed to somehow start like a whisper campaign.
0: Mrs. Ruckert.
1: that I was gay or closeted, and I would watch her like whisper to my friends. And so it just destroyed, I mean, it just gave me such incredible anxiety in high school. Like, it was a real mess.
0: One of the themes of this book is that as a gay man, you've felt like you don't always necessarily fit into whatever the idea of how that should look for a person in their life. Hence the title, The Terrible, Horrible, No Good, Very Bad Gay. Do you think, is that the kind of thing that can start from that sort of experience?
1: I mean, I guess it could. I think for me, I was just more of like a neurotic mess who, you know, from the moment of coming out as a freshman in college, I literally had a manual. A friend who was a year older than me, who was the only gay guy that I knew, gave me a book about how coming out and like what that world would look like. And so it was a manual that I, you know, as a kid who listened to NPR, I took it very literally,
0: yes,
1: like doing a book report, and followed every chapter to the T and just failed every step of the way over and over and over. And so I guess it was just starting with that like bookish neuroses that really just helped me flourish in my bad gayness.
0: Well, there's actually a part of the book here that I thought kind of encapsulates that a little bit, which is you and you're in your 20s and you and your boyfriend are going to go to Fire Island.
1: Yeah. Fire Island is, if you're not familiar, in New York, it's basically parallel to Long Island, and it's essentially like the gay beach getaway that is its own sort of fantasia for gay people in the tri-state area.
0: Could you read a little bit from the book?
1: Sure.
0: We've actually conveniently marked it there for you.
1: So I love a mark.
0: Yeah.
1: Okay. This chapter is called Fire and Fury. We were both in our late 20s when Jeremy and I decided to move in together. Against all odds, he managed to woo me out of Brooklyn and into Manhattan. And not just Manhattan, but Chelsea, no less, the city's preeminent gayborhood and the only one that sells poppers-infused lattes. Chelsea wasn't my vibe, per se, but to quote the criminally underrated chanteuse Deborah Cox, and definitely no one else ever, love can make you do some crazy things. My relationship with Jeremy lasted about 3 years, during which time we faced a nervous breakdown, mine, staggering grief, his, Hurricane Sandy, the weather event, and Hurricane Sandy, my mom's hysterectomy. In many ways, we were proof that opposites do attract. Jeremy was the Bert to my Ernie, the Kirk to my Spock, the Batman to my Robin, so you know who was the bottom. He excelled at what I call being, quote, professionally gay. He followed trends, moisturized regularly, twice daily, and in packed, sweaty bars, he managed to have not a single panic attack. Not one. In 2012, Jeremy suggested we go in on a summer share on Fire Island, which historically is the gold standard for communal respite from city life among New York's gays. For Jeremy, A summer share with friends in the section and gay fantasia known as the Pines was very much on brand. And that brand was definitely a label, whereas my brand was more like what you might find in a pile of random at TJ Maxx. A peekaboo blouse by Larissa Who, perhaps, or a damaged blender from the Vanessa Hudgens home collection or something. And unlike me, Jeremy had a sizable group of fellow gay friends who would join us. They too were exceptional when it came to gay stuff like choosing colognes, planning group vacations, and finding the city's most expensive, least delicious brunches. They had migrated together from Texas to New York City, where they subconsciously seemed to follow the Sex and the City industrial complex, in which you let the most fabulous, whimsical elements of the city fully engulf you, but leave out the parts where you take the bus, acknowledge Queens, or know how to pronounce Yom Kippur. They walked very fast, held jobs in fashion and PR, and all of them owned more than one winter coat. Luckily, they were genuinely sweet, considerate, and lovely people, a flavor of gay I found new and novel. It tickled me so. They were the perfect crowd for a summer in the Pines. Now, not to brag, but I had gay friends too. Still, none of them would entertain the thought of going to Fire Island. They certainly wouldn't own more than one winter coat. Are you literally kidding? My gay friends were primarily from the downtown comedy scene, so we didn't prioritize beach time as much as stage time. Unlike Jeremy's crew, my friends excelled at perpetually feeding their inner black holes, endless voids that could be filled only with attention and validation in 7 to 12 minute sets at a parade of dive bars where we were paid in free, watered-down drinks. But this was my first serious relationship, and it felt like the right thing to do. Normalita stuff. This summer share would be the first time that I visited the Pines as an adult. I grew up about 25 minutes north of the ferry slips to Fire Island's communities, so I was already very familiar. When I was young, we took a day trip to Kismet, the family-friendly section of Fire Island, where I distinctly remember learning that the garnet-colored sand got its unique color from the minerals in the water, unlike Jones Beach on the mainland, where the water got its unique hue from Miller Lite and soiled diapers. If you're a queer man yearning to find community, Fire Island, specifically the Pines, is the hub for unfettered freedom. The absolute benchmark and the magic pill, a verdant, testosterone-filled seaside destiny. What could feel more liberating than arriving on a literal island where the moment you descend from the ferry, the invisible wall dividing you from the world disappears, and suddenly the minority becomes the majority. In the Pines, your historical otherness melts away. You're among your brethren, and the world flourishes in technicolor. Visiting Fire Island can be a downright transformative experience where you fully embrace your community en masse and simply get to be. In other words, you're home. So, welcome home. Love that for you. If you need me, I'll be huddled by the AC vents. Daddy needs his Freon fix bad. As the ferry approached the dock on that sunny afternoon on the first of our 4 weekends in the Pines, I was met with its unmistakable sights and sounds, throbbing dance music, and shirtless gay guys squeezed shoulder to shoulder at the Blue Whale, one of two dockside bars, the other one being the Sip and Twirl. Jeremy and his crew were naturally fired up by the sight, excited to get the weekend going, but I was immediately throttled into a silent, full-body panic. A waterfall of flop sweat, the lifetime marker of my social anxiety and natural aversion to humidity, started to pour. The sheer number of human bodies alone, and even worse, bodies with so little body fat on them, sent me reeling. Even though I was monogamously booed up, the mere prospects of near unlimited conduits to sexual escapades, soul-crushing rejections, a self-diagnosed hypercritical head-to-toe body scan was downright overwhelming, to say the least. We hadn't even docked, but I was ready to swim back to the mainland.
0: Elliot Glazer, reading from his new book. Something that I was talking to you about backstage, one of my sort of takeaways from the book is that it has a funny title and you're a comedy writer and a comedian, but there's a lot of real kind of life stuff that's actually slipped in here where you're writing about not feeling like you belong and what that's like for a person and these kind of like bigger themes. You know, I've seen people online saying, I wish this book was out when I was 20 and trying to figure out what my adult life was going to look like.
1: Yeah, and it's funny because I, not to pat myself on the back, but I wish I had this book when I was 20 instead of that manual that destroyed me.
0: Yeah.
1: You know, something that genuinely, like, I wrote it. Obviously, it's like joke filled, and I've packed it with jokes, but certainly hoping that the book also connects to every gay guy, queer person, queer woman, non-binary person, but genuinely anybody, straight, any gender, and everybody at some point has to feel like the other within their own mm-hmm. group, you know? And I just feel like as a gay guy, I've spent 20 years just trying to find others who would commiserate with me. Mm. And I've found it less, I haven't found it as much as I wanted to, only because I think it's a way of self-protection. You know, if we let our guards down, then life can get harder. So I think even for our own security, we all want to keep that guard up so things just keep chugging along. Mm-hmm. But for me, I don't know if it's because I'm a comedy writer, I'm a neurotic, I'm a, you know, annoying Jewish New Yorker, but I couldn't keep this stuff secret. And so it's followed me through all of my art. But getting it out in the book in this long form as comedic essay style was the most cathartic. And I'm really so pleased to see people reflect it back to me in droves. It's so touching. I love it so much.
0: Do you think one of those people will be NBA star Charles Barkley? Because you're going to be doing a podcast that he's producing.
1: Yes, there's a podcast that I'm doing coming out starting October 6th called So You Think You Can Sports. And it's a podcast that's executive produced by Charles Barkley from basketball.
0: Uh-huh. So you know that much.
3: Good job, mm-hmm.
1: And it's me sitting down with people like Charles, very big world-class athletes and figures from the sports world who let me be a complete idiot and ask them about the thing I know the least, which is sports, balls, gravity and how they affect the balls and equipment and yelling and peanuts. And there's so much that goes on in sport. I'm still trying to understand, like, golf. Yeah. Why? Yeah. What's the deal? Yeah. Who, why this? You want to do this? How is golf not a punishment, you know? I don't understand.
0: Sounds like you're really boning up on this stuff, Elliot.
1: I'm learning so much.
0: The book is The Terrible, Horrible, No Good, Very Bad Gay by Elliot Glazer. Elliot, thanks for coming on LiveWire.
1: Thank you so much.
0: That was Elliot Glazer, recorded live at the Alberta Rose Theater in Portland, Oregon. His hilarious and actually very touching book of essays, The Terrible, Horrible, No Good, Very Bad Gay, is out and available right now. LiveWire is once again partnering with the Portland Book Festival for a full-day event centered around books and storytelling. 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More details can be found at pdxbookfest.org. That's pdxbookfest.org. This is LiveWire from PRX. I'm Luke Burbank here with Elena Passarello. All right, let's get to our next guest. She is the author of many, many books, including West, A Translation, which won the Utah Book Award in Poetry and was long listed for the National Book Award. NPR calls her a breathtakingly ambitious poet, which totally tracks because her latest book, Heritance, aims to, in its own words, question what it means to love outside of the lens of someone else's imagining, which also seems to be the love language that my cat engages in. This is Paisley Rekdal, recorded live at the Alberta Rose Theater in Portland, Oregon. Paisley, welcome to LiveWire.
3: Thank you so much for having me.
0: We're just so happy to have you back. The last time we had you here was for this phenomenal book that you wrote about poetry and how we think about poetry and ways to understand it, which really changed my kind of perspective on the whole thing, which is helpful because I read a lot of poetry for this job.
3: Really?
0: I wish I would. Yeah, including your latest book, Inheritance, which is dedicated to your father, Thomas Rekdal. You describe him in the book, I think, very vividly, but for people that haven't had a chance to read it yet, can you kind of talk about him and what kind of a person he was and just explain him a little bit to folks?
3: My dad was a complicated man in a lot of ways. He was an autodidact. He loved learning things. You know, he was an accountant at the University of Washington, where I know you went to school too. Mm-hmm. And he, in his spare time, he took Greek and Latin classes. So he was like kind of that kind of guy. But he also grew up kind of financially fragile, let's just put it that way. And I always tell this story because, like, this to me is the epitome of my dad. When I was 8 years old, he took me to see Peter Pan. And then I came back and he said, what did you think about it? And I was like, oh, I loved it. You know, I want to marry Peter Pan. And my dad looked at me, and his mother had been very beautiful and had been left by two men who took all her money. So he said, honey, one day you're going to meet a man and you're going to fall in love. And then he's going to take every dime you ever made. Wow. And so you need to learn about dividends and you need to learn about stocks. And the next day, he started teaching me to play blackjack. And then he gave me a subscription, no joke, to the Wall Street Journal.
0: Wow.
3: That's my dad.
0: Layers.
3: Layers. Layers.
0: There's a poem in this book that I think really also kind of puts into perspective or kind of explains some of your feelings. So I thought maybe you could read here just as we're starting off to kind of frame things for people. Would you read The Choice?
3: Yeah, I should also mention that my dad had a problem with addiction. The Choice. When my father says that he would save me, not my mother, were our car to crash, I am 16. And understand love to be an act of thought dissected over a glass of wine, a choice between a mother who had lived, my father said, a full enough life, and a daughter who had children herself to make. Such strange logic to parse, cold as the silences that made a museum of our house. Would my mother, as my father feared, finally leave us? And would I forget the lessons that he wanted to impart, the Latin and the Greek he studied, his heart of darkness pressed on me at high school graduation? What is the future without a mother in it, when one believes history and family each are games of chance? I don't have a language for this. Neither did my mother, whose anger, even in memory, still renders me silent before her silences. What rages of my own will I indulge? What beauty will I salvage from the dead languages I learned, the small cruelties of the intellect, a father's power? All those poisons I drank, and still drink, like the man I watched listing tonight at the restaurant bar. I saw him stumble from his seat, pants and jacket creased as if he'd slept in them, letting myself see only when he turned to me, he was my father, mouth open and wet as a baby's, eyes glazed as he stared at me, this woman with a face of rage, or was it absence he found there, forgiveness, grief? Which of these daughters will he finally name me, I wondered as I offered my arm. And which of us will he choose to keep?
0: That's Paisley Rekdal reading from Heritance, her new book here on Livewire. Your mother is also a big character in this book, if you will. And I'm wondering, what was their dynamic like? And how did you find yourself kind of in between that as a kid?
3: Well, here's another story I like to tell. So my mother is Chinese American. My father was white. I guess he still is in the afterlife. And they didn't have anything politically in common. I didn't have anything politically much in common with my dad either. And my dad would, you know, sit there and he'd watch, you know, the news. And he'd be sitting there with me and my mom and he'd say, you know, women and minorities, they're just ruining this country. And my mom and I would look at him like, who do you think you're sitting with? You know, like, who made you? What's going on here? So, yeah, they didn't have the best marriage in some respects, but they had the thing they shared in common.
2: They had a great sense of humor. The two of them were just the funniest people you'll ever meet. So that's what I remember about my family the most, is just laughing at each other, mostly.
5: Did you have like an inciting incident for this as a book project? Was it, oh wow, this is the family book? Or was it those kinds of questions? Or does it happen in a different way when you're thinking about like a big poetry book project?
2: You know, I had been writing so many persona poems for like the last two books because I was asked to write about the Transcontinental Railroad. And so I wrote all of these, you know, poems from these railroad workers' perspectives, and I hadn't written anything as myself. Mm-hmm. And then, you know, it began, like all poems begin, with a grudge. You know, like, let me just say this, you know, I'm gonna say what I think about you, Dad, right now. And yeah. I mean, and it just exploded. And suddenly it was, you know, I was joking, sadly, to one of my friends. I was like, this is the book that you write when somebody is gone. It's the only book that you can write when you can actually say the things that you really wanted to say. But then when that death happens, and it was such a gift to be with my father when he died, it was such a gift. And we were able to reconcile in certain ways, even though we were like, we are never going to be on the same page in a lot of ways. But then the task of the book was like, how do you be as loving as you possibly can to people who, you know, you're just very different from.
5: Well, I was thinking about a nonfiction writer said to me like a couple of days ago who just lost her father. I've been writing this essay because it's helping me understand what I think and feel.
2: Exactly.
5: Does poetry allow for that kind of cogitation, that kind of thinking through?
2: Oh yeah. That's why these poems are so long, because it starts with, it starts with an image, and then you keep kind of moving into it. Like, my father was a Vietnam vet, a non-combat Vietnam vet. Vietnam was a big part of our family history because my uncle also fought in Vietnam. The men in my family all fought in the different wars, even up into the first Gulf War.
0: Wow. And was your uncle the highest ranking or first Asian American to graduate from the Naval Academy?
2: From the Naval Academy. Wow. And so, you know, that was a point of pride. So like, the Asian side of my family is very, you know, very patriotic. And, you know, when you're living with all of the costs of these wars, war after war after war, you can't help but return and sort of say, like, was it worth it? I mean, for them, I think they saw it as a way of becoming really American, being really part of the American project. Mm-hmm. And so you start with this one image of like seeing your cousin graduate. And then you're starting to think about 9/11, and then you're starting to think about the fall of Kabul. And now we can think about yet another war that we're in and we may not get out of. So yeah, you just keep going, but it is a way of finding out, what do you think? What do you really feel? Because the anger disappears very quickly and it changes to so many other emotions.
0: Wow. You're listening to Livewire Radio. We are at the Alberta Rose Theater this week talking to Paisley Rekdal about her latest book, Heritance. I got to be honest with you, spell check did not like that word.
2: No, they don't.
0: When I was writing the questions and I had to Google it. It is a word.
2: Yeah.
0: But it's kind of, it's sort of an older word. Why did you choose Heritance as the title of this book?
2: I don't know. And now I really regret it because everyone asked me this and it was like, it seemed like such a good idea at the time. And now it's just like,
0: I like it. It's memorable. Yeah. And, you know, yeah. I was carrying this book around on the airplane and people were asking me about like, what is that word?
2: Is that person just, does she just not know there's an in front of me? Like, does she not have spell check? Yeah. It is an older way of just saying inheritance. But when I hear it, I also hear a ghost of the word hesitance, and then also the idea of an act of inheriting versus this is the thing you actually get, that there's something about choice in what values do your family, you know, have? Are you going to accept all of them? What values do you have? And do you want to keep preserving those values? So yeah, I was thinking a lot about that question of choice.
0: You have written about poetry a lot, and as I mentioned earlier, you know, have really helped change my mind or help me think about poetry. I'm wondering, though, I don't know if I asked you this last time, but like, what do you do when you don't understand a poem? Like, what it's about, like what they're saying in the poem?
2: Yeah, here's the dark secret. You know, there's many poems I don't understand. I do this for a living, you know, so when I'll be in front of a class, I will admit to my students oftentimes, I'm like, there's parts of a poem that I may never be able to understand. And I would also say not every poem is for everybody. Mm. And I think we have to kind of relieve ourselves of that anxiety. Like, you know, we make poetry a chore. You know, like, you got to be responsible for all of it. You have to understand every part of it. I mean, the thing about a poem, if it's really good, is you can go back to it at different points in time in your life. And so I'm like, if I don't understand it now, I'll look for what I can understand and I'll wait. Mm-hmm. I'll wait. you know, come back to it in a few years. Maybe I'll love it. Maybe I'll still be, you know, in the mystery.
5: I always think of it as like, I've never learned anything about sports, but I've watched sports for so long. I, you know, some of us can really get into the stats of a basketball game, and some of us can have a great time watching the players and watching the ball go this way and that way and the cheering. Like, I don't think all of poetry is like that, but I think that it's okay to engage with art as just an observant, open person who likes to be in community. And there's so many returns.
2: I hadn't thought about this, but sometimes there, I feel this way about baseball. Like, I have no idea what's going on out there, but I love baseball games. They go on forever. Someone throws t-shirts at you out of a cannon.
5: Yes.
2: Uh-huh. Everyone gets hot dogs. There's like a beer session. it's fantastic. And you know, you're there for the experience. So there are definitely poems that I'm like, okay, we're here for the t-shirt and the beer. We're here for the hot dogs, the t-shirt and the beer. That's totally fine.
0: That is a relief, because I think, and that this goes for poetry, painting, any sort of dance, any sort of art, you know, that I think people, sometimes myself included, think, well, you have to understand it.
2: Or you're an idiot,
0: or it doesn't have value to you or whatever.
2: Yeah.
0: But it's like saying, I don't understand it is also an okay thing, and that doesn't have to ruin your experience.
2: Yeah, it doesn't have to ruin the pleasure of it too. Mm-hmm. I mean, how many of us go to concerts and we love music and then everyone's arguing about what the lyrics are because no one actually knows what the lyrics are, but you have a very deep relationship to that song because you can still read tone. I mean, you still have a sense of like how it makes you feel and that's good enough.
5: Yeah.
0: This is such a really personal book for you. And as you said, you were working out a lot of your feelings around your parents and relationships that you had been in and, you know, just all these different aspects of your life and your history. And I'm wondering if you feel differently about that stuff, or somehow if there was a catharsis at the end of this process, because I feel like I just know a lot more about you and about how you feel about your world and your experience from this book. Is there something about writing this that then leaves you different at the end of it and in like a, I don't know, better place? Or is that like a simplistic reading of how this works?
2: No, it's not simplistic at all, because when you write about, you know, a parent that has alcohol addiction, and you write about, you know, a parent that flies into rages, that's a book that could easily, I think, and even as I was writing some parts of those poems, I thought this could sound too blamey. This could be like, you did this to me. But writing the book gives you so much more understanding and compassion and love for the people that, you know, because you're part of that family. And again, I think one of the things that they taught me throughout was sort of like, you get to sort of choose who you want to be, and you can take the bits and pieces of us that you want. And that's a great gift. So yeah, I'm really grateful to my parents for that.
0: Yeah, it is a great book. It's absolutely fascinating and just so deeply human. The book is Heritance by Paisley Rekdal. Paisley, thanks for coming back on Livewire.
2: Thank you so much.
0: That was Paisley Rekdal right here on Livewire. Her latest book of poetry, Heritance, is available right now. 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We have to take a very quick break, but do not go anywhere. When we come back, we're going to hear some music from indie rockers Johnny's Day Out. They are super good. They are super sweet folks as well, and I can't wait for you to hear their music. Stay with us. 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

0: Welcome back to LiveWire. I'm your host, Luke Burbank, here with Elena Passarello. All right, before we get to our musical guest this week, a little preview of what we are doing next week on the show. We're going to be spending most of the hour with the literary legend that is Susan Orlean. Of course, you know Susan Orlean. She's a staff writer at The New Yorker. She is really one of America's great nonfiction writers. And she might be the only great nonfiction writer to be portrayed by Meryl Streep on the silver screen. That was from the movie Adaptation, which was loosely based on Susan's book, The Orchid Thief. Susan joined us for a special event as part of the Portland Book Festival. She was talking about her career and her latest book, Joyride, a memoir. So we're going to talk about that. Plus, no episode of LiveWire would be complete without a little music. So we're going to hear a song from one of Austin's most beloved singer-songwriters. It's David Ramirez. It's going to be an amazing show next week on LiveWire, so do not miss it. In the meantime, our musical guest this week is a five-piece rock band from right here in Portland, Oregon, that draws on jazz and classical and folk traditions, among a bunch of others, to make their tunes. The Portland Mercury took a crack at describing their sound as tough-to-define guitar pop, which I think is a little bit of a cop-out because it's very easy to say what their music is. It's kind of weird, and it totally slaps. Their debut full-length album, JDO, was released earlier this year, and they joined us at the Alberta Rose Theater in Portland, Oregon. This right here, this is Johnny's Day Out. Take a listen. Hello there. Welcome to the show.
1: How you doing? We're so happy to be here. Thank you for having us.
0: You were telling me backstage that a number of members of the band, Johnny's Day Out, were as young people trapped in the back of Volvos and other liberally coded cars in the Portland area being subjected to public radio. So this is real full circle for
1: it's
0: you.
1: It's true, my friend. You had a large part in raising us, whether you know it or not.
0: Well, I have been loving this new album of yours. It's so great. It's got so many different dimensions to it. I'm wondering, like, how did you all come together and start playing together as a band? I know you've all been doing different things in Portland for a time.
1: Yeah, three of us are our childhood friends. We've been in bands together for a long time through the years. And this project is sort of the last 4 years, the most modern conglomeration of all of our creative thoughts together.
0: I feel like on this new album, JDO, there's a lot of references to horses. What was going on? Were you guys spending time at Portland Meadows? Does somebody have a gambling problem? What's happening?
1: Well, the first record, the first EP that we put out had a bunny mask in the studio that we were recording in. And so we ran with that theme for that EP. The second EP, there was a bear mask in the studio. And so we're like, okay, what's the coincidence here? That's very strange. Got a full-size bear costume, and that was the theme for the next 2 years. And we were searching for a long time for the mascot for this first record of ours. And I kind of got obsessed with these old jockeys and these stories of old racehorses and how it related to my own life as well, just sort of like the very elegant introduction into adulthood and work-life balance and all of that and feeling like you're on a track of sorts. Yeah, so the horse, we built the costume, and it's pretty awesome.
0: Where's the horse costume right now?
1: It's in our car.
0: What song are we going to hear now?
1: We're going to hear a song called Cough. This is sort of a loosely about the healthcare system and our experience with it.
0: Okay, this is Johnny's Day Out here on LiveWire.

0: That was Johnny's Day Out, recorded live at the Alberta Rose Theater in Portland, Oregon. Their debut album, JDO, is available right now, and I cannot recommend it highly enough. All righty, that's going to do it for this week's episode of Livewire. A huge thanks to our guests, Paisley Rechtal, Elliot Glazer, and Johnny's Day Out.
1: Laura Haddon is our executive producer. Tim Harkins is our executive director. And our producer and editor is Melanie Sevchenko. Eben Hoffer is our technical director. Trey Hester is our assistant editor. And Ashley Park is our marketing manager.
0: Our house sound is by D. Neil Blake. And our house band is Sam Pinkerton, A.L. Alves, Pony, and A. Walker Spring, who also composes our music. This episode was mixed by Eben Hoffer and Trey Hester.
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1: Hello everyone and welcome back to Book Talk with Clara. I am so excited to talk to you about another personal favorite of mine. This week's book is When Cats Disappear from the World by the Japanese author Genki Kawamura. When it comes to genre, it's actually a bit hard to place it into just one category. Primarily, it can be seen as a contemporary literary fiction, but I'd also describe it as a magical realism with strong philosophical and emotional themes. So let's dive right into. The story follows a young postman living a quiet, rather isolated life with his cat when he suddenly learns that he has a terminal illness and only a short time left. That's when the magical realism element comes in. The devil appears and offers him a strange deal. Every time he agrees to let something disappear from the world, he gets one extra day to live. It sounds bizarre, even a little absurd, but it quickly becomes emotional, reflective, and surprisingly moving. As things begin to vanish, phones, movies, and eventually even cats, he starts reflecting on what those things really meant to him. It becomes less about the objects themselves and more about the memories, relationships, and emotions connected to them. That's really the heart of the book, and it gives readers a lot to think about. From the summary, it might sound like a heavy or depressing read, but it's actually quite the opposite. It's a fairly short book, around 200 pages, written in a simple, almost minimalist style. It's a quick read, but emotionally it tends to linger much longer. The story explores introspection, grief, nostalgia, and learning to appreciate everyday life before it slips away. What stuck with me most is the question it quietly asks. If you knew your time was limited, what would you hold on to? And what might you already be taking for granted? Of course, time is always limited in real life too, but the book gives the idea a very concrete timeline, which makes everything feel more urgent. Parts of it are sad, but it's also strangely warm and comforting. I definitely recommend it if you enjoy reflective or philosophical fictions and books that make you pause and see life a little differently, especially if you don't mind something bittersweet rather than purely uplifting. In terms of its deeper message, I think the novel is really about what gives life meaning when time is limited. One major takeaway is how easily we take everyday things, people, and places for granted. The disappearing objects show that even small, ordinary parts of life carry emotional weight because of the memories attached to them. The book also gently explores accepting mortality, not focusing on fear of death, but on reflecting on relationships, unresolved feelings, and what truly matters before it's too late. Another key idea is connection over possession. The main character realizes that what he values most isn't stuff, but shared moments, experiences, and emotional bonds. Overall, it is a quiet but powerful novel about mortality, connection, and how even small, ordinary things can mean everything. And that brings us to the end of another Book Talk with Clara. Thank you so much for listening. I hope today's book gave you some inspiration for your next read, and I'd love for you to join me again next week when we discover another story together. Until then, happy reading and take good care.
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0: This is the Moth Radio Hour. I'm Sarah Austin Jeunesse. We've produced lots of women's episodes over the years, but this hour is all about girlhood. In 2011, the United Nations created the International Day of the Girl Child to recognize girls' rights and to focus the world's attention on the unique challenges girls face. Today, we have stories from Nepal, Uganda, India, London, and the U.S. that dive into the hearts and minds of little girls and some lessons and traditions that some little girls have grown up with. These stories are all told by women about events that happened when they were young, some joyous, some harrowing, all memorable and life-changing. We begin this episode with a 10-year-old Londoner on her first ever trip to the U.S., perched on a ski slope in Colorado, just where I would not have wanted to be, but that's just me. I liked to swim when I was little, and I'll tell you a little bit more about that later. Bryony Chappell told the story with us at a Grand Slam in London. Here's Bryony.
1: When I was growing up, I went skiing every year with my dad. And when I was 10, we went to America, which was obviously very exciting for a 10-year-old. I'd seen it on TV. I knew they had great snacks. Extremely important when you're that age. We were about 4 or 5 days into our ski holiday, and we were on the final run of the day. And my dad had said, okay, I'm going to ski down to the bottom and I'll see you there. So I was like, okay, that's fine. So I was skiing and I fell over, which is obviously cripplingly embarrassing when you're 10 because you think you're really cool and great at everything. So I like fumbled to get up and trying to put my skis back on, and I keep skiing down. And I get to a fork in the piste, and it one way down is to one village and one way down is to the other. And I'm like, I can't remember. I can't remember which way to go. And my dad has definitely told me, and I have definitely forgotten or not been listening. And so I just make a sort of 50-50 decision, ski down to one village, and it's full of people, but none of them are my dad. So I'm like, I've made the wrong decision. And, you know, I'm okay. I'm going to get on the shuttle bus to the other village, and he'll be there. And obviously, I'm there like, I'm fine, I'm 10, and I'm trying to, like, pick up my skis, and I'm trying to carry them, and that's something I've never done before, because my dad has always carried them, and I've always carried the poles. And I'm trying to get onto the bus, and the guy's like, yeah, okay, come on, yeah, you're alone, but fine. And I go to the other village, and I get off, and obviously, my dad is not there either. So I'm like, I'm definitely sort of lost now.

0: the lady on the checkout, and in probably in like poshest British accent, more posh than I've ever used in my life, I look at her and I go, "Excuse me, but I've lost my dad." Burst into tears, and she's like, "Oh, obviously, while this is all happening, my dad has had the same experience. I'm not in the village that he's in. So he thought, well, she'll be in the other village. I'll get on the shuttle bus." And in an amazing comedy of errors, we've crossed like this. And so he's now in the other village that I was originally in, thinking, "Oh my God, I've lost her." And where is she? So, however, for me, I'm now, my afternoon is really looking up. The lady's really taking pity on me. She's like, "Oh my God, you're so small, you're lost, and you're British." She's taken my skis. I'm like, "Thank you so much. I couldn't carry them. I'm on pole duty again." She's given me a Sprite again, the dream. I'm normally only allowed one fizzy drink per day, and this is my second. And I remember that my chalet is called Geronimo because it's a sign of a fancy name. And she's called the people at the chalet and said, like, "Does this child belong to you? Like, is she staying with you?" And they've been like, "Yeah, she is staying with us. Why are you calling us? It's kind of weird." And they've said, "Well, she's, you know, she's come here and she's lost and la la la." And so I've like got in the car with this lady from the supermarket who is loving life because not only is she doing her good deed for the day, she's getting like half an hour off work. And so I'm like sitting in the front seat of this 4x4. I've got my skis in the back. I've got my Sprite. I've got my sunnies. It's sunny. I'm like, this is America. And I get to the top, you know, get to the chalet, and like the chalet host, they welcome me in, and they're like, "My God, you're so small, but you're so smart." And obviously in this time, they've called my dad, who is out of his mind in panic. He's in the mountain ranger's office. The police have closed for the day. They're like, "Sir, she is not on the mountain. We've sent the dogs up. They cannot find her." My dad is like in full panic mode thinking, "I've lost my child. Like, what am I going to do now?" Obviously gets a call from the chalet host being like, "Sir, we have your child." So he comes back to the chalet. He comes in. You're like, "You're so smart. You're so small. You're amazing." And I'm like, "Yes, I am. Thank you so much." Obviously saying in the chalet, I'm the talk of the dinner. My God, thank you. And my dad was obviously freaking out. He was like, "I'm going to have to, you know, go home, tell my wife that I've lost you. You're going to end up as like one of those children on the side of a milk bottle. This is America." And you know, in hindsight, this story really is only funny because I'm okay. You know, there's nothing quite like ruining a holiday, like losing the person that you're with. And then the next day we went to the local electronics store and we bought walkie-talkies. And I'm 10, I'm like, this is sick. Like for the rest of the holiday, we communicate like spies. And I think, well, maybe I should just get lost more often.
1: That was Bryony Chapel. Bryony is still living in London, where she works as the head of social and video at KISS FM. Bryony still skis and is grateful to have skied so much as a little girl. At this point, when she flies down the slopes, it's all muscle memory. To see photos of Bryony and her dad on holiday from the time of the story, go to themoth.org. Our next storyteller is Dia. I can't give her last name for reasons of her safety. She tells us about her relationship with her Alma, her mother. We met Dia in a Moth Global Community program that we taught in collaboration with UN Women Asia, with women who are living in Nepal and neighboring countries. The workshop was during the pandemic, so heads up, this recording is from the virtual world and the audio has that lackluster Zoom quality. But I promise you, Dia is full of life. Live from Kathmandu, Nepal, here's Dia.
2: I remember when I was around 5 years old, the sun was slowly waking up over the horizon, painting the horizon with bold strokes of orange. And my beautiful Alma, in the fields of marigold, picking each bloom slowly and onto the doko, a bamboo basket. Then she plucked a little bright orange bloom and tucked it beneath my ear and called me her Lamri Thori, her beautiful daughter. And ever since I was a child, I knew that I was a girl. So when we moved from the village to the city and I started to go to school, I spent all my time with other girls from my class.

0: I sat and ate lunch with other girls from my class, and I even went to the bathroom, the girls' bathroom, until one day, when I came out of the bathroom, my teacher was standing in front of the door. She slapped me across the face and yelled at me, "It is wrong for you as a boy to enter the girls' bathroom." I was crying when I unfolded the events to my ama back at home and asked her, "Am I really a boy? Am I not a girl?" And I waited, but she didn't answer. Instead, in a few days, we moved to a different part of the city, to a different school, and she told me I had to act like a boy. So in the new school, I started spending all my time with other boys from my class. I sat down and ate lunch with other boys in my class. And I even went to the boys' bathroom. But even after doing all these things, I didn't feel like a boy. I felt like a girl pretending to be a boy. And I felt like everyone could see right through the masquerade. As I grew older, my face became angular and sharp. I started growing beard. My shoulders broad and my chest flat. But even after all this evolving, my heart, it was of a girl. And my mind was now in a tug of war. Do I go on pretending to be a feminine boy because that's how the world sees me? Or do I tell everyone that I meet, "Hey, stop, I'm not a boy. I'm a girl stuck in a boy's body." But there came a point where this was not viable. And that is when I found myself at the doctor's table, begging him to diagnose me of gender dysphoria so I could start my hormone replacement therapy. After a few sessions, he told me to certify that I had gender dysphoria, he had to meet a family member. And that is the moment when I saw my hopes crumble to the floor. The floor is where I was looking when my ama sat across the table from the doctor as he asked her questions after questions about my mannerism when I was growing up, about my moods when I was growing up, about my education. And then he asked her, "Do you know she identifies as a girl? You have to act like a boy. You have to act like a boy. You have to act like a boy." Those were the words my mother told me when I was a child, playing in loop in the back of my mind. But then I heard a different word. She said, "I always knew that doctor. She's always been my daughter." And in that moment, in the small room, the claustrophobic walls began expanding into the beautiful field of orange where my ama was plucking marigold. And I, her daughter, was helping her. Back at our house, in our kitchen table, I asked her what had changed from then to now. And she told me nothing had changed. She told me, "I asked you to act like a boy when I was not there because I couldn't protect you from the world, but now you don't need any protecting. Now you can be you." And I couldn't help but smile in euphoria as the aroma of the marigold flower filled the kitchen, the same kitchen which now housed a mother and her daughter.
1: That was Dia. These days, Dia has been traveling for a research project, collecting biographies on queer youth migration for the UN's Leave No One Behind strategy, which tries to reduce the inequalities undermining the potential of people all over the world. At the end of her story, Dia put a bright, beautiful marigold behind her ear. After our break, two women, one from Eastern Uganda and one from Mumbai, share indelible memories from when they were little girls. When the Moth Radio Hour continues.
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1: 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I'm Sarah Austin Jeunesse. This is an hour all about girlhood. If girls are supported when they're young, they have the potential to change the world. In many cases, girl children are treated differently than boys, but girls remember, and these next two stories are about stark moments that changed the storytellers' lives and the lives of others. We first met Prima Quagala in a Moth Global workshop when she was an Aspen New Voices Fellow. This story was recorded at the very end of the short workshop and told in front of an audience of an enthusiastic 8 people. Her story takes place in eastern Uganda. Here's Prima Quagala.
4: Thank you. So my name is Prima Quagala. Prima means first in Latin, and Quagala is drawn from our traditions in Uganda. It means love. Directly translated, it's first love. I am the first child of my parents, and I had a happy childhood. My parents loved me. Many times I tell people that I must be my parents' favorite. I used to walk out with my dad for outings. He visited me so many times, even when I moved into boarding school. Even when I got to university, I walked arm in arm with my dad. That was weird because everyone wanted to be independent at the university, but I came with my dad. Growing up, my dad was really nice to us. He would come back by 5 p.m. to tell us stories, riddles about our culture and traditions. You know, even when we went to some of the best schools in Uganda, my dad insisted that we must speak our traditional language. We would not speak English back home. Well, like some people look at it as a privilege. I remember particularly something I picked as a child. My dad told me that when addressing men, you need to look at them straight in their eyes. If you're shaking their hands, make it a firm handshake. So I grew up strong and firm and confident at quite an early age. However, my world changed when I was about 9 or 10. In the year 1997, on the 24th of December, as is tradition, during Christmas season, we go back to the village in the countryside, and we pack up all our Sunday best clothes, all of our food, and just go out there to celebrate with our grandparents, aunties and uncles and everyone else. So it's a really good time because as a child, you're looking forward to playing and learning new games and sharing what you learned from the school year and your report cards, and you don't get all of this applause from everyone. So when we got in the village, towards the evening, we were supposed to go and join the rest of the extended family for dinner and also go through what would be happening on the 25th, at what time we would take breakfast, go to church and all. And I heard from some of my cousins that my dad was going to introduce a new mother to us. Please understand that polygamy is legal in Uganda, and some of my relatives had several wives, but not my dad. And you also need to understand that my dad was relatively wealthy, but my mom had 5 girls. He needed an heir, someone to take after him and inherit his property. In our culture, a girl cannot inherit property. So I was confused. We have a new mother. My parents are an educated lot. What does that mean? And I didn't know how my mom would take it, and there's a bit of tension. So when it got to dinner time, my mom asked us to get into a house. She closed the house and gave us strict instructions not to open the door we had not eaten, we had traveled a long way. I mean, we can't speak to our cousins, we won't see their dresses. What's this? Anyway, I was sleeping in my room that night. She turned out all the lights, and I could hear her pacing in the hallway to the front door. My room was just adjacent to the front door. And I was wondering what's going on. But anyway, I could brush it off and be like, okay, my mom is born again. She's a very radical Christian, so she was, in my opinion, I thought she was praying and casting out demons, or, yeah, you know, making sure that the other lady does not make it to our doorstep. Faith in action, strongly doing that. So I kept wondering what's going on, but my baby sisters went to sleep. And I just kept hearing her moving in the hallway. Well, eventually at about, I think, a little after 9 p.m., my dad and his army of brothers, he had lots of them because my grandfather had about 6 wives as well, so there were very many brothers. They came towards our home with their new wife. I think they were escorting him to usher in his wife into the home. And when they approached the front door, my dad pounded the door. "Open the door!" He started screaming. My mom was quiet. You know, in the dead of the night, everyone is quiet. And I was wondering what's going to happen. "Open the door!" He kept screaming. No sound. So his brothers joined in, screaming, "Joy, open that door! Open that door!" She couldn't open. Then he moved to my window, my room, and tapped and called out, "Prima, Prima, can you open the door?" So I got up and went to the door. And just as soon as I was about to clutch the doorknob, my mom shouted, "Prima, do not open that door." I was mortified. I didn't know what was out there, for it was dark. And my mom was tough and the bad cop in the home. If I did anything, I wasn't sure what was going to happen to me. And I didn't know what was happening to my dad out there. So I was just stuck and confused between the door and my parents exchanging, of course. Well, my dad had the shout at me from outside, and alongside his brothers, they burst into the door and broke it open. And got in, and they had a very bitter exchange. And I was just looking, my dad had his brothers with him, and they were of course cheering him, and my mom was just crying. And I remember clearly my dad telling my mom that this is my home, I can do what I want. If you do not want to stay, pack your bags and leave. And my mom kept saying, I contributed to this wealth, I contributed to the construction of this house. What becomes of me? And he said, you can take the roof and leave. I was in shock. I had never seen my dad angry. I had never seen my dad express so much frustration and anger. And the next day we packed our bags and left. He didn't come after us. Today, almost 2 decades later, I'm a human rights lawyer, and I've specialized in strategic litigation, which involves providing free legal services and challenging systems. I looked at the system of patriarchy and how it envisioned women in our community as less than the men, as having men being entitled and the men not. So I have devoted my work and career towards supporting men to get women to access justice in our community. Thank you.
1: That was Prima Kwagala. Prima now lives in Kampala, Uganda, and she still works as a lawyer helping other women in her community. I recently gave her a call to talk more.
5: "Last year, your father died, and I'm so sorry to hear that. But that he named you heir, and that seems like a dramatic turnaround from the events in the first scene of your story.
6: I was shocked. My mother was shocked because she believed he had abandoned us. My dad was such a patriarch. I didn't think he would do anything like that. I knew my dad loved me, but for someone who left us to go find a son to come back and name his daughter as heir, it was almost impossible to believe because we had never spoken about this. But through this very final act in life, Alist was able to call us back into his family. I feel very proud of him, even in his passing, for being able to do that.
5: Well, I know, Prima, that you are a role model for many little girls and that you already have shown many little girls how to grow up in a different way and be like you. Do you think about that?
6: Yes, I do. I do think about that. I know so many girls in my community that look up to me. They come to me and say that to me all the time. My life, my story has been more like my superpower. Yeah, so I do look at myself as a role model and hold myself to account each day to open space and support another woman walking the same journey as I am.
1: To see photos of Prima Kwagala related to this story, visit themoth.org. Masuma Ranalvi tells our next story. She's also from a Moth Global workshop, this one focused on women and girls. And a word of caution, this is about the cultural silence around the traditional practice of female genital cutting, also known as cutna in India. Here's Masuma Ranalvi live at the Moth.
7: Good morning, everybody. I was born in the city of Mumbai, which was earlier known as Bombay. It is one of the most populous and one of the most vibrant and modern cities of India. I was part of a very, very loving, warm, affectionate family. My grandmother used to come from her village to Bombay during the summer vacations. One summer, she'd come home and she said, let's take you for an outing. I was very excited because going out with grandmother, who was an extrovert, was good fun. You know, it meant I'd get chocolates and candies. And so my mother dressed me in my best dress. And out I went with grandmother, bouncing along with her. We went into this area where a large part of my community stays. It's like an area where we stay. And she took me into this dark, falling apart, decrepit building. We entered the building, we climbed up the first floor, and she knocked at a door. I'm wondering where we are going. This is going to be a fun outing, but where are we? An old lady opens the door and get into the room. And in our community, we sit down, so we remove the shoes out, and there are rugs and carpets on the floor. We go inside the inner room, a curtain is drawn, and we sit down on the floor. And then grandmother asks me to lie down. And I don't know what's happening at that point in time. I'm very, very scared. And she kind of gently nudges me, pushes me down on the carpet. I lie down. She's holding me. She's actually pinning me down, holding my shoulders and my hands. And the other lady at the other end is holding my legs. And she removes my panty. And it's all happened very quickly. I've started to cry. I'm sobbing. And this woman, she takes some instrument, whether it's a blade or a knife, and she cuts a part of me from down there. I don't know what it is, but it's a sharp, piercing pain. I even do not have it in me to shout or to scream, but I'm sobbing and I'm crying. Everything else is a blur. I only know from that point I somehow get home. And the first thing I do when I get home is just hug my mom. And I cry and I cry and I'm angry. Why did my mother send me out with my grandmother? And I'm crying and my mother holds me tight. And she says, it's going to be okay. I don't know anything about what has happened to me. The memory of that day has been locked in a box. All the trauma, all the whatever I went through, and it's been kept away. I have never, ever revisited that. I have never told anybody about that till 40 years have passed. It's 2015 now. I have a 20-year-old daughter. I have not cut her. I have shielded her. She's studying design in Bangalore, which is another city in India. She's come for vacations. And there is a spate of articles in the newspaper about this practice in our community. She has read about it. She doesn't know much about it. And she doesn't know that her cousins and her peers also have been subject to it, because she hasn't been. Nor have I ever talked to her about it. I want to tell her about this. I have never spoken to anybody about it. I'm extremely awkward about it. One afternoon, I sit her down and start the conversation. She senses where it's going. And she also doesn't want to hear it. So she's also feeling very squeamish about it. And I start, you know, when I was 7. And she says, "Mom, no, I don't want to hear it." And it's her squeamishness in hearing my story and my awkwardness in telling her the story. It was like it came together. The moment passed. And then she asked me a question. Why do we still do it? It was a general question. It was a question directed to, you know, the community as such. But it pierced me like an arrow. At that moment, I felt ashamed. I felt inadequate. And I felt complicit in my silence. I felt that I was perpetuating a dark, dirty secret by my silence. And it was at that moment in my heart, I knew that I had to speak out and I had to break the silence. And that's what I wanted to do. But the biggest block or the biggest hurdle before me was my ignorance. I didn't know anything about this. I did not even know the word clitoris. I really did not. Leave alone know what the clitoris does and anything about it. So my journey into learning about this started. And then one day I opened my laptop, I opened a page, and I started writing. I wrote about all those suppressed, repressed emotions, trauma, feelings, all that anger pent up, frustrations, put it down in a blog. I eventually got that blog published. And that was the beginning of my journey into activism. And today I'm here to say that I'm very happy that I spoke out. Thank you.
1: Masuma Ranalvi lives in Mumbai, India. She's now an instructor with the Moths Global Workshops and the founder of We Speak Out, the organization which is committed to ending female genital mutilation in India. I recently spoke with Masuma all about this.
5: What happened after you told your story? What kind of changes did you make in your life?
8: After I got back to India, I was kind of on a high. I had created this beautiful story, and I had the courage to say it out loud. After that moment, I did not hesitate in telling my story to people. And I started telling my story very proudly, very strongly, and as a result of which, it kind of helped me reach out to so many others, because I started a movement. In a sense, my story started a movement. Was called We Speak Out. And there are a lot of women who connected with me at a deeply emotional and a deeply personal level, because this was survivors of FGM who themselves had gone through what I had gone through, who were themselves locked up in this whole conspiracy of silence. And my voice kind of gave them the strength to speak. I did not have the courage to speak for 40 years, but now that I am awake, my eyes are open, and I have the power, I have to do something to stop this from happening to other young girls.
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1: 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And by the 75 million, led by the National Partnership for Women and Families and National Women's Law Center, fighting for 75 million women in America's workforce to have fair wages, paid sick leave, and freedom from discrimination. 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
1: You're listening to the Moth Radio Hour from PRX. I'm Sarah Austin Jeunesse. In this show, we've been hearing women's stories and the things they learn as little girls. At the top of the hour, I mentioned that I like to swim. My mother used to tell this one particular story about me over and over. When I was 5, she walked me into the YMCA for me to start swimming lessons. And by the time she was back at the car, there I was next to her, wanting to go home. I said, "I'm quitting. Someone splashed me." And my mother said, "You are walking right back in there and you are learning to swim. You're going to get splashed, but you will come out a swimmer." And I did. And a year later, Mom and I were walking on the beach in Huntington, Long Island, and we saw a bunch of older girls about to start a swim race to a dock far out in the bay. I walked right up to the organizer, a total stranger, and I asked if I could swim with the big girls in the race. She said, "Sure, but these girls are much older than you." And I said, "All right." And my mother watched as I got right in and swam to the far dock and back. I placed last, but I did it, and I remember feeling so bold and proud of myself. They gave me a little swimmer's trophy, a trophy I still have on my desk 30 years later. My mom is not here to tell her point of view, but I can hear her spirit laughing. And yes, you can see pictures of little me and the swimming trophy at themoth.org. Eve Engel tells our next story. She's a graduate of the Moth's education program. Here's Eve Engel live at the Moth in Beacon High School.
10: So here I was, like any good young Jew, on my first teen trip to Israel. And I was so excited because every second of this trip was planned. The itinerary was beautiful. And I love that because I'm this compulsive daydreamer, this neurotic overplanner, and I think and think about things in my head a lot and how I want them to be. So this really excited me. But the one thing I didn't plan on was meeting a guy on this trip. And it was hilarious because what happened was I met this guy, Danny, and you know, we would sit next to each other on bus rides and entertain each other with really bad "that's what she said" jokes, you know, really mature. And we did that and we bonded, but the one thing we didn't do was kiss. Because the thing was is that it was going to be my first kiss, and I wanted it to be perfect. And I didn't know how it was going to be perfect, but I knew it had to be, and I knew the one way it wasn't going to be was if I kissed him first. He had to be the one to do it. So this brings us to the end of the trip, and the trip started in Israel, and then it ended in this Christian retreat center in New Jersey, of all places. And it was my birthday. It was my birthday, and it was the best day. They threw me a surprise party, and it was just so amazing. And I kept thinking to myself, the only thing that could make this day better is if I had my perfect first kiss. So, you know, I keep waiting to see if he'll do it. And then we get to after this bonfire at night, and he says, hey, you want to go for a walk? And I'm like, okay. And so then he brings us to this gazebo, and I see this gazebo, and I know what happens in gazebos. Romantic first kisses happen in gazebos. So I was so excited. So I sat down, and you know, I keep, like, we have this like awkward silence, and I keep waiting for him to just kiss me, but he keeps looking at his watch, and I'm like, okay, you know, we're on not on the same page maybe, but I couldn't even be bothered because I was having such a good day. I was wearing this white dress that made me feel really pretty, and the gazebo had like twinkly lights over it, which was really romantic, and it was that kind of cool summer night where you could just smell it, and I was so happy. And then, you know, finally, he looks up from his watch. He kisses me. He pulls back, shows me his watch, and it reads 11:59 and 59 seconds. And he says, happy birthday. And I was like, oh, because I was like, I see your romantic gesture. Like, I see what you did there. But the thing was, is that this kiss was so underwhelming. I didn't know what to do about it. I didn't know what I did wrong. And I was kind of freaking out. I was having this out-of-body experience. And it was midnight, so we had to go back to our cabin. So he dropped me off at my cabin, and he kisses me goodnight. And I just walk up the stairs, and I'm, you know, crying. Because it was my first kiss, and something didn't go right. It didn't feel perfect. And so I go to my counselor's room, and I'm crying, and I just tell her everything, and I say how it was my first kiss, and something was wrong, and I don't know what I did wrong. And she goes, honey, first kisses are supposed to be awkward. First everythings are supposed to be awkward. And, well, that just blew my mind. That I could think and plan, and things weren't going to come out how the way that they were in my head, and that was such a liberating feeling. And the great thing was that the next time that I kissed someone, it was so unplanned. It was on a Monday night, and I had to rush home to do a math project, and I was on a subway platform, and I kissed him first, and I swear it lasted like this long, but it was perfect. Thank you.
11: Eve Engel is a preschool teacher living in Brooklyn, and the very counselor who gave her the advice in her story is now a colleague of Eve's. Juliet Holmes tells our final story in this hour about a memorable lesson she learned when she was 6 growing up in Savannah. She told this at a Grand Slam in New York City, where WNYC is a media partner of The Moth. Here's Juliet Holmes.
12: I grew up in Savannah, Georgia, in the deep, deep South. Savannah was like all segregated apartheid cities, with the doors to restaurants, movie theaters, bathrooms, water fountains, had Jim Crow signs barring colored people. In Savannah this particular year, it was a very, very hot spring. And my mama told us on a Saturday morning that we were going to go shopping at Sears Roebuck. We were so excited, my sister and me. We went, we got dressed, and my mother would always say to us, "Girls, you know how to act." She never used the word behave. "Yes, Mama, we know how to act. Yes, Mama, we know how to act. And the next thing I want you to do is to drink a glass of water, go to the bathroom, flush the toilet, and wash your hands." My sister, who was older, she was so annoyed, but of course she didn't let my mama hear it. "Why is it that we always have to drink a glass of water, go to the bathroom, flush the toilet, and wash our hands?" By me being younger and wanting to be like my sister, I would say, But we didn't let Mama hear us, okay? So Mama got her pocketbook. We were all dressed. She locked the door, put that pocketbook under her arm, and off we went to get on the bus. We walked to the bus stop. My mama paid the fare. We got on, and we went straight to the back of the bus, the assigned seats. My sister sat with my mama. I wanted to sit by myself so I could look out the window. Oh, I was just so happy looking out of the window at all of the sights. The bus stopped later, and one of my classmates got on, and she sat right next to me. What she want to sit next to me for? I want to look out the window. I don't want to talk to her. So she was talking, and I was looking. Well, Juliet, I'll see you in school, my dear. Okay, bye. Good riddance. Yeah. I was like that when I was a little girl. Yeah, right. Okay. So the bus went on, and my mother rang the bell. We got off the bus and walked across the street to Sears Roebuck. Sears was a big store, block long, with three stories. Big store. Everybody was excited about Sears Roebuck. My mama went in. We went into the store. We walked straight to the back of the store, got on the elevator. Now, mind you, the elevators weren't segregated. First come, first serve. My mama mashed the button, got off in the women's department, and she started to shop. Looking, pushing, looking, looking. And my sister, the drama queen, "What's the matter?" "I am so thirsty." "I am too. I'm thirsty too." Mama, "Yes, I'm thirsty." And my mama gave her a look that we know the look. And she kept right on looking. So I said, Mama, there's the sign says colored water. Colored water. Oh, Mama, I want some of that colored water. Because I know it must be rainbows, red and blue and green. Oh, Mama. And my mama looked at us and she said, she didn't say anything. She walked over to the fountains. One was white water, colored water. And she stood and she said, "Betty Ann, drink from the white fountain." "Oh, Mama, it's nice and cool, tastes good." "Now drink from the colored fountain." "Oh, Mama, it's nice and cool." "Now I'm looking for all these colors to come out, but no colors." "Juliet, you drink from the white fountain." Oh, Mama, it's nice and cool. Now drink from the colored fountain. Mama, but it tastes the same. She said, yes, it tastes the same because it comes out the same pipes. Well, Mama, why do they have those signs? That's the law. Well, who made the law? She said, that is how it is. Now, I don't think my mama bought anything. We walked across the street, got on the bus, and she paid the fare, and we sat on the very last seat on the bus. And she sat and she hugged both of her two little colored girls. And as I look back on that day in Sears Roebuck, I wonder, my mama put her life on the line for her two little colored girls because she could have been arrested, put in jail, beaten. But that is how it was in Savannah, Georgia in 1947. Thank you, ladies and gentlemen.
11: That was Juliet Holmes. Juliet is in her 80s now, and she's lived in New York for many years. But she says her heart will never leave the low country of Savannah, where she was born and raised. When I called to tell her this story was going to air, she cried. She said, "My mother took her life into her hands to teach us the truth. She was ahead of her time. I didn't realize we lived in the segregated world because my mom always told me I could be anything I wanted." Juliet has two granddaughters, one named Savannah, and she says, "I teach them lessons just like my mother taught me." To see a photo of Juliet, her sister Betty Ann, and their mother, all shopping in Savannah in the 1940s, go to themoth.org. That's it for this episode of the Moth Radio Hour. We hope you'll join us next time.
2: 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Co-producer is Vicky Merrick, associate producer Emily Couch. 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The rest of the Moth leadership team includes Sarah Haberman, Kate Tellers, Jennifer Birmingham, Marina Kluche, Suzanne Rust, Brandon Grant, Inga Gladowski, Sarah Jane Johnson, and Aldi Kaza. 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Moth Stories Are True is remembered and affirmed by the storytellers. 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
1: Welcome to NewsHour from the BBC World Service. I'm Rebecca Kesby. Today, 12 killed, 300 injured in the Houthi attack on Riyadh Airport. Now the Houthis are threatening all airports, all airlines and the entire Saudi airspace. How will the Saudi authorities respond? And what does it tell us about the Houthi tactics?
2: They will go directly for the civilian sites that can have the biggest effect on an economy. From their perspective, they have nothing to lose. They're not really a government.
1: Also, back on the streets, the Cockroach Janta Party protests in India. How much of a problem for the government is this youth-led movement?
3: A protest is not a one-day carnival. It is a fight and it should be taken till we meet our demands.
1: Plus the Pope, the Church and the ethics of AI. And Man City's first away game is in Liverpool today. Is it a grudge match for the ages? It's all coming up after the news.
4: BBC News with Govinda Gill. Several countries have warned of a dangerous escalation after 12 people were killed and hundreds wounded in a Houthi missile attack on the main airport in the Saudi capital Riyadh. It's the deadliest on Saudi soil for more than a decade, with local officials calling it a war crime and promising a forceful response. John Donison traces its origins.
5: The conflict in Yemen has been going on for more than a decade, the civil war, and that is between the Saudi-backed, internationally recognized government and the Houthis, who are supported by Iran. There have been thousands of lives lost. There has been a humanitarian crisis in Yemen. But in recent weeks, the Houthis have stepped up their attacks directly on Saudi Arabian soil. And that, I think, is all tied into the broader conflict that the United States and Israel have with Iran.
4: More than 100 people have died and dozens are missing after a boat carrying migrants sank off the coast of Djibouti. The International Organization for Migration says 15 children are among the dead. The boat was carrying around 350 people from Djibouti to Yemen when it capsized on Saturday night. President Zelensky says Ukraine is ready to stop striking Russian oil refineries if Russia stops hitting Ukrainian energy infrastructure. He's under renewed pressure from Donald Trump after Washington eased sanctions on Russian diesel. Here's Vitaly Shevchenko.
6: Hours after Donald Trump's outburst against him, President Zelensky said Ukraine would stop striking Russian oil refineries if Moscow ended its attacks on Ukraine's energy infrastructure. But he said he didn't believe President Putin wanted to do this. In a social media post, he also said any agreements with Russia must be backed by security guarantees. Ukraine has been continuing its attacks on Russian targets. Overnight, it hit a data center belonging to Russia's largest internet provider, Yandex. The attack caused disruption to such services as taxi bookings, food deliveries, and online cloud services.
4: Pakistan's president has suspended the government in the northwestern Khyber Pakhtunkhwa province and declared a state of emergency. Asif Ali Zardari accused it of being unable to fight Islamist militancies. Here's Ambarasa Nethirajan.
7: The decision to suspend the provincial government in Khyber Pakhtunkhwa comes amid increasing tensions between Pakistan Prime Minister Shehbaz Sharif's government and Imran Khan's party,

0: All are being told to leave for their safety. Poland's Interior Ministry is holding an emergency meeting after what it said were possible assassination attempts against the country's Prime Minister and Defence Minister. A spokesperson said the police had received credible information about attacks against Donald Tusk and Władysław Kosiniak-Kamysz. The announcement comes as Polish authorities have been on high alert after violence in schools that resulted in the death of a school caretaker on Thursday. South African police have arrested 30 people in connection with recent anti-migrant violence. The National Police Commissioner says the suspects were detained in separate operations in Durban and Johannesburg. The army has joined police patrols in Durban as authorities try to restore order after days of unrest that have seen shops looted, vehicles torched and buildings set alight. Pope Leo says he's to undergo surgery after his doctors detected what he called a very early stage nodule in his lung. The pontiff was addressing pilgrims in the Vatican.
1: I medici mi hanno trovato un nodulo circoscritto al polmone.
2: Doctors found a localized nodule in my lung. It was detected at a very early stage and is well contained. The doctors believe it is advisable to intervene. So, following their advice, I have decided to undergo surgery to remove it. The operation is already scheduled for the next few days. I thank you for your spiritual support and entrust myself to your prayers.
0: The Vatican Press Office said the Pope's recovery was expected to take about a week. BBC News.
3: Hello and welcome to NewsHour, live from the BBC World Service in London. I'm Rebecca Kesby. The Iranian-backed Houthi movement has issued a new warning against all airlines, all airports in Saudi Arabia, saying that they are potential targets for further attacks. The statement on social media comes after the Houthi attack on King Khalid International Airport in Riyadh yesterday. People fled the scene as the emergency was declared.
4: May I have your attention, please? An incident has been detected in the building.
3: Well, the attack has killed 12 people and injured at least 300. Local hospitals are said to have been overwhelmed by the number of casualties, and they include Jordanians, Americans, Egyptians, Bangladeshi nationals, as well as Saudis. Saudi Arabia has been attacked by Iran multiple times since the US-Israeli war on Iran began in February. In recent weeks, attacks from the Iranian-backed Houthis have escalated. In September, Crown Prince Mohammed bin Salman personally asked President Trump for military assistance in tackling the Houthis and was turned down. In the past few days, Pakistan and Turkey have offered more military support. So is the US president about to change his mind? Mr. Trump faced that question from journalists outside the White House.
5: Have you decided whether to join the Saudi strikes on the Houthis?
6: We may. We're going to look at it.
5: How soon?
6: We just found out about the recent attack. So we'll make a decision. We move very quickly.
3: Mr. Trump speaking last night. Well, it's been very hard to get an accurate picture from the ground in Saudi Arabia, but let's see what more details we can get now with our correspondent, John Donison, who's monitoring events from Jerusalem. John, what do we know of how this unfolded?
7: Well, it's still not exactly clear whether it actually was a missile that hit the terminal. That is being reported in some places. But certainly when you see the images from the airport, huge plume of smoke rising up above the terminal building and then inside, considerable damage and reports that the missile, if it was a missile, hit one of the departure gates. And, you know, the fact that they've got 300 plus people injured shows it was a pretty serious attack. It's the third time this week that this airport has been targeted.
3: Yes, you mentioned the number of injuries, John. I mean, that is quite staggering, more than 300. Are local hospitals able to cope?
7: I think they're probably struggling. You know, we saw video of emergency services arriving at the scene. Some of those injured are said to be in a critical condition. So, you know, 300 injuries going into hospital at the same time, they're going to be under pressure for sure.
3: It happens just as there is a meeting of energy ministers of oil-producing countries. I think that is supposed to be happening today, isn't it? Do we know if that's still going ahead?

0: I don't know if that's still going ahead. It was meant to be happening today. I think what's important to say is that you have to put this in the context of the broader conflict between the United States, Israel, and Iran, because the Houthis, really, who are backed by Iran, supported by them, are really another arrow in the quiver of the Iranians, and they have escalated these types of attacks in the last few weeks. They've been targeting Saudi ships in the Red Sea. They're doing it to exert pressure, if you like, to get use leverage on behalf of the Iranians, as the Iranians still try to do a deal with the Americans to end that war. But, you know, the Houthis are looking pretty defiant at the moment. And President Trump, he said in...
1: Well, we've just lost the line there briefly to John Donison. We'll try and establish it. But to get a Saudi perspective on this attack at Riyadh Airport and the wider security threat to Saudi Arabia at the moment, as John was mentioning, I've been speaking to Nawaf Obaid, who's a senior research fellow at King's College London. He's also a former advisor to the Saudi government. That's between 2004-2007. And I asked him first if there'd been an attempt by the Saudi Defence Force to intercept this attack, as they have managed to successfully do many other times over the past 8 months or so.
2: Yes, the nature of air defense systems, well, in the case of the Saudi one, it's multi-layered, very advanced and experienced. The issue here, and this is the vulnerability of all air defense system, it's how vast the country and the territory is that they are expected to protect. So in this case, there have been countless attempts by the Houthis on the Riyadh airport for the obvious strategic reasons that we all know. Fortunately enough, the vast majority of them have failed. But you will always have this one missile that gets through. And then you have the consequences that we saw yesterday, the very unfortunate consequences. But this is the nature, unfortunately, of modern air defense systems.
1: What does it tell us, though, that it was able to get through? Because clearly the airport in Riyadh is one of the key sites for the whole country that the Ministry of Defense would be trying to defend.
2: So it is very well defended. That's why they've been able to intercept so much of the missiles over the last few weeks that have been aimed at Riyadh. The problem is that the country is larger than Western Europe, and you have various critical airports. You have the major gateway is the King Abdulaziz Airport in Jeddah, which is the gateway to the pilgrimage. And so you have that, you have Riyadh, you have the other big airport all the way on the other side of the country in the eastern province. A plane ride from Jeddah to Dammam on the Gulf Coast is about 2.5 hours.
1: Right. I mean, what do you make then of this new warning from the Houthis in the past few hours, threatening the whole of Saudi's airspace, all Saudi airports? I mean, at the very least, isn't that going to have a direct negative impact on the economy if people feel they can't fly around the country?
2: Absolutely. And that's what you would expect from a movement that is in the situation it's in, because that's their really last way of retaliating. And what they have missiles and they have drones. And what they will hit at is not the military sites, because they've tried and they haven't been very successful at that. They will go directly for the civilian sites that can have the biggest effect on an economy, especially in these weeks where Riyadh was organizing two major international conferences. From their perspective, they have nothing to lose. They're not really a government. They will allow themselves to do things that normal countries, G20 countries, world's largest oil exporter, center of the Muslim world like Saudi Arabia, will never permit itself to do. And that's where we're at.
1: Just briefly, there is that meeting going on today, supposedly, of energy ministers very close to where this attack happened. I mean, can Saudi Arabia guarantee the safety of the people at that meeting? And will they be able to get out?
2: Coming back to the multi-layered defense that's around this area, which you rightly stated, next to it is the King Abdullah Center for Energy Studies, which I assume will be one of the venues. And then there's a big university for ladies just next to it. So it is, that's why it hasn't suffered the amount of strikes and hits that they would have suffered otherwise. But what you have here is you have a decision. Ultimately, it's a macro level question that's facing the Saudi government. Do you really want to stop what you've started with the Yemeni partners and your other coalition members and allow such a movement on your doorsteps? You've already tried this for 10 years and the answers have been quite clear what we're witnessing today. Or do you want to do it one final last time and end? The strategic objective is not to destroy and to massacre the Houthis. It's to be able to negate their power to produce and conduct war so that you don't attack Saudi Arabia, you don't keep Yemen as a hostage like they've been doing for over 10 years.
1: Okay.
2: And more importantly, for the international commerce, you do not negate the Bab al-Mandab, which is hurting everyone.
1: But Saudi Arabia has come under quite sustained attack from the Houthis in the past few weeks. And back in September, Crown Prince Mohammed bin Salman actually phoned President Trump personally to ask for military assistance and was effectively turned down. I mean, that is a snub, isn't it? Is the US still a reliable ally for Saudi Arabia?
2: Well, I think we should quantify that because unfortunately, this was misrepresented in the press. The ask was, it's been for the technical side. So it's been for the geospatial coverage. It's been for assistance in proper targeting, putting together targeting packages to be able to hit at the foundation and basis of the Houthi military machine, which they've been doing over the last few weeks in a very coordinated and successful way. This is why you see the Houthis reacting in the way they are today.
1: Okay. So, I mean, we've been focusing for obvious reasons on the military aspect to all of this, but there is a potential political aspect too, isn't there? I mean, is the personal cost of all of this to the Crown Prince himself going to be quite high? I mean, we mentioned that phone call earlier, but also, you know, Crown Prince Mohammed was advising the United States not to attack Iran in the first place at the beginning of this year. He wasn't listened to by the Trump administration, was he?
2: No, I mean, the Trump administration don't really listen to anyone. They kind of go ahead and do their policy or do their actions, and then they start listening to everyone when it goes sideways, such as what happened in Iran.
1: And the problem of Iran, I guess, continues.
2: Absolutely.
1: Has he been let down, though, by the Trump administration? I mean, he's been very careful to foster relationships with the Trump administration. We saw him in Washington only recently with President Trump. Has he been sort of let down by Mr. Trump?
2: I mean, he's been let down by Mr. Trump, in general, by the American administration, by how they conducted their war with Iran. For example, if it wasn't for his involvement, the Americans would have gone in and done even more damage to the critical Strait of Hormuz. So the Crown Prince has really stepped up when needed to be in order to mitigate the disastrous policies that the Americans had were launching.
1: Really?
2: Which
1: point was that earlier on in the war, I guess?
2: That was when the Iranians started mining the Strait of Hormuz, and the Americans got fed up with it, and they threatened an all-out war on the Strait of Hormuz to clear the Iranians. They would have cleared the Iranians, but they would have left countless, if not hundreds of mines in the Strait of Hormuz that now we're seeing the consequence of it. Just yesterday, a super tanker hit with the consequences that you all reported last night. It hit a major Iranian deployed mine on the southern exits of the Strait of Hormuz. And this is exactly what Crown Prince Mohammed bin Salman was trying to avoid.
1: That's Nawaf Obaid there, who's a senior research fellow at King's College London. And as I mentioned, he did advise the Saudi government between 2004 and 2007. We're going to be returning to this story later in the programme. We've got a US perspective to come. A former US ambassador to Saudi Arabia will be joining us with their take. Just another story to bring you in the same region. There's been breaking news, which we're watching, that more than 100 people have died and then dozens more are missing after a boat carrying migrants to Yemen sank off the coast of Djibouti. 15 children are known to be among the dead. And that just shows that despite the war, Yemen remains a common stop on the migration route to the Middle East. There's a lot more on this story of the attack at Riyadh Airport on the BBC Live page. All our updates are being fed through there from our teams in the region. Coming up later, the former IT specialist turned priest who advises tech bosses on AI ethics in Silicon Valley.
3: I'm not morally compromised because I'm very clear of my boundaries of what I'm saying and what I'm not saying. I'm not aligned with their goals of profit-making and enlargement of their company. I am in line with the goals of making AI good and safe. And when those align, we are on the same page. When those are not aligned, we're not on the same page. That doesn't mean we don't talk. We still talk.
1: More on that to come later in this programme. Our headlines today, as we've been hearing, several countries have condemned the deadly Houthi missile attack on Riyadh Airport in Saudi Arabia. And President Zelensky of Ukraine has insisted any de-escalation with Russia must be reciprocal after Donald Trump told him to stop hitting Russian oil facilities. This is Rebecca Kesby with NewsHour live from the BBC. Now, police in the Indian capital Delhi say they will continue to restrict access to the city centre as the Cockroach Janta Party threaten more protests against revisions to the electoral roll. Barricades remain in place, although it seems metro stations are now open. Earlier today, there was a direct verbal attack on the Prime Minister, Narendra Modi, by the leader of the CJP, Abhijit Dibke. He was arrested at protests yesterday, but since has been released. He called the Prime Minister an embarrassment, a coward and a bully. Well, our correspondent Azadeh Mashiri spent yesterday speaking to protesters on the streets of Delhi.
4: Those are the protesters slamming the windows of the police bus. It's full of them now. It's the start of the day, and already there are dozens of police and paramilitary personnel around us. We've seen multiple protesters detained by police in just minutes. It's also not even noon yet, and the founder, Abhijit Dibke, of the Cockroach Janta Party, has already been detained as he landed in Delhi Airport.
5: Because I will move you all, you can see where the nation is heading. They are here to arrest us directly from the flight. This is something not even Indira Gandhi had done.
4: There's video of chants of long live the revolution as police are escorting him and other senior leaders off the plane. With the ban in place and the detentions, it's actually quite hard to figure out who protesters are. Most of the people I see in front of me are security personnel and journalists, and then you've just got pockets of students. I remember it was actually last week that I saw you at the women's protest.
6: Do you see, this sounds so dystopian, right? I'm just a 22-year-old person. I used to read things like this in books or like comics. And this is right now, I'm standing at Connaught Place, seeing police right, like just around me everywhere, buses around me everywhere, and news that my comrades have been detained.
4: Police released a statement. They said that the last time they offered the Cockroach Janta Party permission to protest, it was for one day in the summer. And as we all witnessed, that protest lasted a month.
6: Because a protest is not a one-day carnival. It is not a one-day picnic for people to come and hang out with each other and go. It is a fight. It is a fight, and it should be taken till we meet our demands.
4: Are you worried about your personal safety today?
6: What personal now? We are a collective. We are a nation here. I am a first-time voter, and this is for voting rights. Everybody should have their voting right. Everybody should have the say to choose their government.
4: This latest cause doesn't impact the Gen Z protesters in the same way as the exam leaks did in the summer, and yet they're still turning up and facing all the security personnel in front of me and risking detention. For them, it cuts to the core of India's credibility as a democracy. 130 million names have been removed from voter rolls, nearly twice the size of the UK's population. And even though the BJP government and the Election Commission say the exercise is to remove any duplicate or ineligible entries, young Indians are still turning out.
7: My name is Astha and my age is 25 and I'm from Delhi.
4: Would you still call India a democracy?
7: No.
4: Why not?
7: Protesting is a democratic right. I don't think we have that anymore. And even speaking up, raising voice against this government, or even doing even this protest, it's not allowed.
4: Do you think the security arrangements will work? Do you think this will stop India's Gen Z from coming out on the streets and protesting?
7: Not at all. I mean, for today they can do this, tomorrow also they can do this, but I think people will be on the streets for a really long time. People don't have work here, people don't have facilities, people don't have hospital, people don't have schools to go. I think people are really agitated.
4: These restrictions are the most far-reaching that the capital has seen in recent years, and in many ways it's worked. Protesters haven't been able to gather in one place. This hasn't reached the level of the cockroach protests in the summer. But how many more times can the government shut down parts of the capital? And what does it say about how they view the Cockroach Janata Party and the threat they represent?
1: That's the BBC's Azadeh Mashiri on the streets of Delhi yesterday with protesters. Now, eight orangutans rescued from the wildfires that recently swept through parts of Borneo are in the process of being released back into a protected forest. The orangutans, three mothers with their babies and then two male teenagers as well, were saved from various locations in West Kalimantan on the Indonesian part of the island. One orangutan that won't be joining them, though, that is yet, is Navita. She's about 3 or 4 years old and suffered really nasty burns in the fire. She's still being cared for at the Borneo Orangutan Survival Foundation. And I've been speaking to its chair, Jamartin Sihite, and he told me how she was rescued from the fire.
8: Navita became the worst case because when we came to the site, Navita climbing the tree and surrounding the tree is a fire. With this condition, we cannot come and sedate Navita directly. When we see there is no fire underground, and then we come and sedate Navita.
1: You managed to rescue her from the tree that she'd climbed into to escape the flames. What did you find when you managed to rescue her? How injured was she?
8: Navita tried to find the tree by walking on the ground that getting fire. Thanks. Navita suffer burns to her toes and the soles of her feet.
1: Mm.
8: Her thumbs and fingers were also burned. We cannot save the finger. So Navita now lost the finger in the toes. Yeah.
1: So she's lost a couple of fingers and some toes, but you were able to save her hands and feet and treat that.
8: Yeah, this is the condition. We hope, based on our experience, even the orangutan has no finger, they could go to the wild. Because they have the palm, they can use that to grab the food and climbing the tree.
1: Right. Okay. So, I mean, you clearly worried about releasing her back into the wild. Just a quick question. I mean, this sounds really terrifying for anybody, including an orangutan. Was it clear that she was traumatized by this experience, or did you get a sense that she'd been frightened at all, or had any warning that this was going to happen?
8: Yeah, you can imagine in the forest fire, like in Kalimantan, the haze is so thick, makes the orangutan lost the vision because the only 50 to 100 meters we can see. That's why some orangutan little bit stress. Orangutan stress, we as a human stress too.
1: So your work, your team there is doing really important work because the orangutans are so endangered, aren't they? And a lot of that is because of the threats to their natural habitat. And then with these latest wildfires, is that going to be very difficult for the orangutans if more of their territory is destroyed in wildfires?
8: With the fire, they destroy a lot of orangutan habitat. We afraid there are, after the fire, we will found there are some local extinction. In one area, there are some orangutan with the fire, destroyed the habitat. And in that area was a habitat for orangutan, was some orangutan we can find it. But after the fire, maybe we cannot find one orangutan in that area.
1: Mm-hmm.
8: We call it local extinction. We, from Bos Foundation, we are so afraid. There are lots of local extinction on the habitat of orangutan cause of the fire.
1: That's orangutan expert Jamartin Sihite there.
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1: Still to come, more on our top story, the deadly Houthi attack on Riyadh airport and the new threat to all airports, all airlines and the entire Saudi airspace. Is it time the United States came to the aid of its ally Saudi Arabia? Also, a football showdown as Manchester City plays its first game since the financial scandal in Liverpool. We'll get the atmosphere and the Pope, the church and the ethics of AI. First, the news.
10: BBC News with Govinda Gill. Several countries have expressed solidarity with Saudi Arabia after a Houthi missile attack killed 12 people and injured hundreds at Riyadh International Airport. They warned of a dangerous escalation and urged Yemen's Houthi movement to stop attacking civilian targets. More than 100 people, including 15 children, have died after a boat carrying migrants to Yemen sank off the coast of Djibouti. A search operation is underway for dozens of people who are missing. Despite the war, Yemen remains a common stop on the migration route to the Middle East. President Zelensky says Ukraine's ready to end attacks on Russian oil refineries if Russia stops hitting its energy infrastructure. But he said he didn't believe Vladimir Putin wanted to do this. Officials in Nepal say they've rescued 49 people from a flash flood that's washed away bridges and damaged a hydropower facility. Five people are missing. President Zardari of Pakistan has declared a state of emergency in Khyber Pakhtunkhwa province. He accused the local government, led by the party of the imprisoned former Prime Minister Imran Khan, of being unable to fight Islamist militancy. Poland's Interior Ministry is holding an emergency meeting after discovering suspected attempts to assassinate Prime Minister Donald Tusk and his defence minister. They said police had received credible information. A South Korean container ship has returned from its trial voyage to Europe via the Arctic. The journey was 10 days shorter than going via the Suez Canal in the conflict-hit Middle East. Pope Leo says he is to undergo surgery after his doctors detected what he called a very early stage nodule in his lung. He said it was found during a routine checkup and appeared to be well contained. Recovery from surgery is expected to take around a week. BBC News.
1: Welcome back to NewsHour. Last month, Australia made global headlines when a 63-year-old man in the western city of Perth was killed by a great white shark. Despite incidents like this being really rare, Australia has seen a steady increase in shark attacks over the past three decades, which, considering that sharks would rather eat other animals than us, might tell us something about their changing environment. NewsHour's Ryan Keane has been investigating.
11: In 2018, Justine Barwick left her home state of Tasmania to travel to the Whitsunday Islands, located off Australia's northeastern coast. Soon after, she set off on a yacht with her husband and friends. Tragedy unfolded.
12: It was about 5 to 5 on that afternoon, and I dived in. As I came back up and my head surfaced the water, that's when the shark attacked me.
11: Somehow, perhaps fueled by adrenaline, Justine managed to push herself away from what was likely a tiger shark and swim towards the stern of the yacht.
12: I tried to get up the swim ladder and I couldn't work out why my right leg wasn't working. But then when I got into the cockpit of the boat with some help from my husband and one of my friends, I looked down and I saw my thigh. All of the inside of my right thigh was gone. My femoral artery wasn't just severed, it was gone.
11: Her peers called the emergency services, who set off to help.
12: I was then taken to Mackay Base Hospital.
11: While shark attacks are declining across most of the globe, in Australia, they've been increasing over the past 30 years. In the 1990s, there were roughly 8 to 10 attacks per year there. Since the start of the 2020s, the case average has been in the high 20s. Jody Rummer, a marine scientist at James Cook University in Queensland, explains why.
13: Those numbers are influenced by a lot of things. How many people are in the water, how incidents are reported, and, of course, where sharks are and where their prey are occurring. Climate change adds another layer to that. As the ocean warms, oxygen conditions change, habitats shift, and prey moves.
11: Not only does warmer water all around mean a shark's habitat can expand closer to human activity, but as the sea warms, it acidifies, affecting water visibility. Since sharks rely heavily on electroreception, the ability to sense the electrical signals of potential prey, it can be harder for them to tell a person apart from a seal or ray in these climatic conditions. Experts like Jody also wish to emphasize that it's the environment around Australian sharks that has changed, not necessarily their behavior.
13: I think what's really important when we talk about shark bite numbers is not to jump straight into the conclusion that sharks are becoming more aggressive. Shark bites are still extremely rare.
11: Justine agrees that we should be more understanding to sharks as she continues to process what happened to her 8 years on.
12: Life will never be the same, but life is also so good. I have no anger about this shark attack at all.
1: Justine Barwick there, ending that report by Ryan Keane, and you can hear more about his investigation in the BBC Wildlife magazine. You're listening to NewsHour live from the BBC. I'm Rebecca Kesby. More now on our top story, the deadly Houthi attack on Riyadh Airport in Saudi Arabia. It's provoked condemnation from around the world. The UAE has given its full solidarity to Saudi Arabia, the foreign ministry promising support for all measures aimed at safeguarding the kingdom's security and stability. Expressions of solidarity also from the UK government. And as we heard earlier, when asked whether he would offer military support to Saudi Arabia in dealing with the Houthis, President Trump said he was, quote, thinking about it. Let's speak now to Michael Ratney. He's a former US ambassador to Saudi Arabia. This was between 2023 and 25 under President Joe Biden. And I'm delighted to say he joins us live. Michael Ratney, welcome to the programme. First of all, then, I mean, is it time that the United States came to the military assistance of Saudi Arabia in terms of dealing directly with the Houthis?
14: Well, I can say that certainly the expectation of the Saudis, the U.S. and Saudi Arabia have this decades-long military partnership, and now the Saudis find themselves under attack by their, shall we say, mortal enemies. And they made it clear that they'd like greater U.S. support. I do think it's probably in our interest, in the U.S. interest, to help out in some ways. I know what the Saudis want is airstrikes against Houthi targets, and there may be reasons in Washington why they're reluctant to do that. But the Houthis pose a threat not just to the Saudis and not just to oil markets, but really through all the commerce, the global commerce that goes through the Red Sea.
1: What about the issue of air defense, though? Because Saudi Arabia has used so much of its arsenal of Patriot missiles, which it buys from the United States, during the first few months of this year, when it came under attack from Iranian missiles in a war that Saudi Arabia begged Mr. Trump not to start.
14: Right. So the Saudis have considerable air defense, much of it U.S. origin equipment. But I think this current conflict shows that it's not enough. And the current conflict also shows that it's a conflict that the Saudis were right never to have wanted to seen start. You know, they were attacked by the Iranians after the U.S. and Israel started the campaign against Iran. And now that the Houthis from Yemen have gotten into the fight, they're faced with an even greater challenge, which is an enemy in the Houthis that are experts in asymmetric warfare. The Saudis can bomb away in Yemen, but the Houthis have the ability to target airports, civilian infrastructure in Saudi with relative ease. Mm. And it shows, truthfully, they do need stronger air defenses, but ultimately they're going to need some diplomatic track to de-escalate this.
1: Well, I mean, earlier in the programme, we were hearing from a man who used to advise the Saudi government, and he said that the Trump administration is not listening to the Saudis. What kind of partner does that make the United States to Saudi Arabia and other countries in the region, all of which have come under attack from Iran? They've lost military bases, they've had planes damaged, and other military assets have been compromised.
14: I think it's a really unfortunate narrative that's developing of the United States as a fickle partner. We have relationships, the U.S. has relations with these countries, all the countries of the Gulf, going back many, many decades. And those relationships were developed for just this sort of moment when a country is under attack. And I think it's clear that President Trump has his own set of calculations. He had his own calculations for starting this war in the first place, and he has his own calculations for how he decides to engage in the event that the Saudis ask for help, which they clearly have. And it's not based on any kind of rational or level-headed assessment of risks and opportunities. It's just based on his whims at a given moment.
1: Right. Well, I mean, that makes it almost impossible for other countries to deal with the United States then, doesn't it? And I mean, in terms of Saudi Arabia, it's having real problems in exporting its oil now because of what's happened in the Strait of Hormuz, and also, as you say, in the Red Sea as well now because of the Houthi action. Ultimately, that is going to drive up prices everywhere, isn't it? And that is a great concern for Mr. Trump himself.
14: Yeah, absolutely. It's one of the strange things about this war and his approach to it in recent weeks, which is he's teased the possibility of resuming the conflict after the midterm elections in the United States in a couple of weeks, which has always seemed strange to me, since this war was significant enough national security concern to the United States to launch in the first place. It's odd to say that it's still okay to delay it by a couple of weeks just to accommodate domestic political concerns. And frankly, delaying a resume conflict for a couple of weeks isn't really going to have an impact on fuel prices in the United States. So even that approach isn't going to work. And in the meantime, you know, these Gulf oil exporters are having trouble getting their products to customers. It's driving up prices globally. It's destabilizing global energy markets in a way that's really unsustainable.
1: Very good to get your take on that. Michael Ratney there joining us live. He's a former U.S. ambassador to Saudi Arabia under President Joe Biden. I'm just seeing reports coming in here from the Reuters news agency saying that Russia says it condemns the attack on Riyadh airport. We'll see if we get more details on that. Now, the 90s stand out as a kind of golden decade for British culture. Now 30 years on, there's no shortage of 90s nostalgia, even amongst people who weren't alive during that time. The Tate Britain Art Museum here in London has just opened an exhibition to examine the Cool Britannia period, as it was called, curated by Edward Enningful, OBE, former editor-in-chief of British Vogue. Eve Webster headed to the exhibition to find out more.
15: So let's walk into the 90s.
16: From the Tate Britain's latest exhibition, it's clear that London in the 90s was a time for working hard and partying even harder. Binker Peterson was a documentarian of the decade's rave scene, where people would meet in fields, abandoned warehouses, and have spontaneous dance parties which could last for days.
15: I came to London at the age of 17, and that was made possible by the squatting scene. I found somewhere to live and didn't have to think immediately about getting a very well-paid job. So I had time to explore the culture of London and discovered initially dub reggae gigs, actually. Walking into rooms with huge speaker stacks and bass line hitting your chest. But then I heard about these raves that were starting to happen, and I was slightly scared to go to one at first, but I went and loved it. My experience of the rave scene was much more about community and creativity and people getting together.
17: Well, the 90s is a period...
16: Tate curator Jesse Vaughan thinks nostalgia for these unguarded, unsurveyed, analogue moments is what draws people to the period.
17: It really was the last time that there was this moment of real immersion or anonymity. There was no phones capturing nights out. And then from a younger generation, I think it's trying to imagine what life would be like pre-digital communication. There's some kind of romance.
18: Soho in the 90s was not what you see today. It was not commercialized in any way. We went to all the bars here, talking about creativity till the sun came up, and then you had to go to work.
16: I met the exhibition's curator, Edward Enfield, in Soho, central London. He was at the centre of the 90s London fashion scene. He was fashion director of ID magazine at 18 years old. And although he went on to be one of the most celebrated voices in fashion, editing British Vogue, he believes that the particular atmosphere of the 90s contributed to his trajectory.
18: Had it happened today, it would have been very different. When I started, you learn everything from a magazine. Now there's so many platforms. There's so many, you know, you can have Snap, you can have TikTok. There's so many things that I don't know if I would have been able to navigate as easily as I did, one. I also don't know if I would have been able to recover from mistakes. Because when you're young and you're doing something, you're not perfect. But I was encouraged whenever I made a mistake to jump up and try again. But it was definitely wilder, rawer, and definitely more fun.
16: Back at the Tate, photographer Vinca warns against people looking at the decade through rose-tinted rave shades.
15: It's a choice, isn't it, to look back and look at something which looks more fun. And there was a lot going on back then that was bad too and dark. I had no female icons that I could think of, not like I do now. I'm not nostalgic. It was fun though. There's no doubt about that.
1: Ah, the good old days. That report from Eve Webster there. Next to the football, and it's hard to imagine a more challenging away game for Manchester City at the moment than Liverpool. But that is where Man City is playing for the first time since being found guilty of breaching financial rules. The reception for Manchester teams at Anfield Park can be pretty hostile at the best of times, such as the local rivalry between the two neighbouring cities in the north of England. Today, though, the grudge is real because Man City beat Liverpool into second place in the Premier League in 2019. It's the very period where Man City is alleged to have been breaking the financial rules. Important to say at this point, Man City denies that charge and is appealing. But let's speak to Sam Lee, who covers Man City for The Athletic, sports news website owned by the New York Times. He joins us live. Sam, I think you're in Liverpool, aren't you? What's the atmosphere ahead of this match?
19: That's right. I'm in Anfield press box at the moment, so I will be heading out onto the streets soon. But I can tell you it's very busy already. You know, we're just under 3 hours to kick off now, but it's been filling up very early. And I've been here since 9 a.m. So yeah, that gives you some idea. But we can expect, yeah, the streets around the stadium to be, yeah, very vociferous and hostile, like you say, because these meetings are always like that because of the nature of the rivalry. But yes, because of the past 2 weeks and the implications of the story, then yeah, it's hit home in Liverpool more than anywhere else, I would say.
1: Well, yeah, talk us through it, because, I mean, you mentioned the sort of local rivalry, but they really do have a grievance, don't they, Liverpool?
19: Yeah, well, of course, you know, City, like you say, City are appealing this, and they're very confident that they will be able to appeal the finding of the Independent Commission. But, you know, the Independent Commission covers allegations from 2009 till roughly 2018. And in that period, Liverpool finished second in the 2013-14 season. But then, of course, if City are guilty of financial rule-breaking between that period, then the implication is that what's come in the last 10 years as well has been built on that also. And in that last 10-year period, Liverpool have finished second to City twice as well. So yeah, there is a very strong feeling that Liverpool have been wronged in that sense. But also during much of that 10-year period when Jurgen Klopp was the manager against Pep Guardiola's Man City, they were the two best teams in the country by a mile.
1: Yeah.
19: And they Liverpool, when they lost out, not just a couple of times, but by basically 1 point on the final game of the season. So yeah, those emotions are very real and very raw.
1: Briefly, Sam, I guess it's going to be difficult for the fans, but pretty hard for the players as well.
19: Yeah, it will be hard for the players. I think they are used to playing in hostile environments and playing in difficult conditions when, you know, off the field issues do impact stuff. This will be one of the most challenging ones, and there's no guarantee that it's going to be easy for City by any means. But footballers are generally quite used to this kind of thing, and it won't necessarily be the first time that they're playing in circumstances like this, although it will be difficult.
1: Well, I'm sure all the details will be on the BBC World Service that does tend to follow the ins and outs of the football a lot. Sam, thanks so much for speaking to us live. That's Sam Lee there, who writes for The Athletic.
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1: Our top story this hour, the Iranian-backed Houthi movement has issued a new warning against all airlines and airports in Saudi Arabia, saying they are potential targets for further attack. It follows that deadly attack on Riyadh Airport yesterday. Nawaf Obaid is a former advisor to the Saudi government. He told us here on NewsHour that this warning from the Houthis will have an effect on the kingdom's economy.
2: That's their really last way of retaliating. And what they have missiles and they have drones. And what they will hit at is not the military sites, because they've tried and they haven't been very successful at that. They will go directly for the civilian sites. They will allow themselves to do things that normal countries, G20 countries, world largest oil exporter, center of the Muslim world like Saudi Arabia, will never permit itself to do.
1: This is Rebecca Kesby with NewsHour live from the BBC. Now, following weeks of concerns about the possible existential threat posed by AI, how worried should we be about the way frontier AI models behave, and how are AI companies attempting to ensure that their models are developed in a way that's ethical? And as AI models become more complex, more human-like in their abilities, to what extent do we humans need to start thinking of and even treating them as sentient beings? Brendan Maguire is a Roman Catholic priest who used to be an IT specialist. His parish is in Silicon Valley. Now he's an advisor to the AI company Anthropic on ethics, as he's been telling me.
3: I am pastor of a parish called St. Simon. It's right in the middle of Silicon Valley. So my parishioners are a collection of venture capitalists, of C-suite people who work in these companies, all these major companies. And then I have the engineers who work here. And then, of course, I have lots of users and doctors and nurses. I'm surrounded by two or three hospitals. So we have this whole plethora and very high, rich use of our mix of people that really are impacted both then personally and, of course, institutionally by this technology.
1: You say people within the industry are telling you that they're getting frightened about the development of this AI. I mean, we've had some really frightening headlines in the past few weeks, including that AI could kill us all within the next 10 years. That was an eye-catching headline. But the Pope himself has been speaking out several times recently about his concerns about the direction, the speed AI is developing, and he's worried that it shouldn't take away, shouldn't diminish what makes us human. Do you share his concerns?
3: First of all, I'm not sure I agree with the percentage. I don't know, but let's talk about what he is talking about for a moment, because I think it's very important. What he's sharing is not the current model that we are using on the street, so to speak. He's a developer. He's inside the Indies company, and he's looking at a model or two from now. So he's talking about what the future looks like. Like, we're going too fast, and that frightened him. And he's not the only one. Like, I've spoken to many of the engineers who work in these companies, and they all share that same fright. Now, the question is, what are they frightened of? We don't know exactly what that is, but all they know is that it has a certain level of unpredictability to it. Now, what is that percentage point? I don't know, but I know this much. It's not zero.
1: Yeah.
3: So therefore, we need to listen to them and we need to put some brakes or these pace the development where we can do safety checks on these and to make sure that these machines are safe.
1: But I mean, do you see that actually happening? I mean, there's a lot of pushback against the concept of regulating AI. And, you know, some companies are pursuing super intelligence to the point of almost godlike status. Is that morally wrong to be trying to develop that kind of non-human intelligence?
3: What they're developing is based on human knowledge. I mean, what they're accumulating is everything that we have had ever, you know, meaning-wise, all the language, all the words we've used. And so they are accumulating a super intelligence based upon that. But we have to be careful. It does not have the same capacity as human beings. It's different than us. So it's not the same as us. That doesn't negate the dangers it has. But I have to be honest with you, the danger I think that we have is not so much what the machine will do on its own. I think we're a far greater risk is what a human being, a misguided human being, would do with this powerful technology. That I think we need to be much more mindful of than what these machines would do on their own.
1: Isn't that already happening, though? I mean, one criticism is that obviously Christianity champions the rights and the welfare of the poor, the humble, those normal people. Those actively building AI already have unimaginable wealth. They're not so keen on philanthropy as well. And at the same time, AI is destroying jobs, could destroy even more jobs. Isn't that going to lead to widespread poverty? And
3: that's exactly why we need to be thoughtful about how to develop this. These decisions can't be left to a handful of people. That's exactly why we need to engage. That's why all people of goodwill, and that's why the Pope wrote this encyclical, Magnificat Humanitas, is to engage the entire world in this conversation and not leave it to these handful of people who are dictating where this goes, because that is definitely not right and will definitely not produce a system that could, in fact, if deployed well, could help humanity and not hurt humanity.
1: But in terms of what you're already seeing, do you see that those breaks, you use the word breaks on this development, do you see that actively happening already? Do you see a political will? And do you see a will from the other side, from the developer's side?
3: So I do see the side on the developer side. Yes, I do. I see that both inside the companies, across all the companies, the word they use would be pace or slow down. Not to stop development, not to pause it, but to pace it. That's a phrase that has now become a little bit more popular. So there is desire not only inside the companies, but among the engineers themselves. And it's not the pace without reference. It's a matter of trying to get a little bit of safety to make sure that it's been done well. That's all they're seeking to do. And so the engineers are speaking that way. Different companies have different structures with which to hear that pacing, those objections by the engineers. And some are vocalizing that then as company executives. And I think now we've got a little bit of crystallizing where the three major companies have come together and talked about forming a non-profit to, in fact, do that pacing and do that measuring outside of the government.
1: Yeah, but a lot of this comes down to trust at the end of the day, doesn't it? And whether we can, as a humanity, whether we can trust the people with the scientific knowledge to act in our best interests. And
3: I think we need to trust but verify.
1: Right.
3: I think, yeah, trust, yes, but I don't think we can trust and not verify. So I do think there has to be better transparency, and then we have to have accountability to that transparency. And then I think the trust can be established. But I don't think we can get to the trust unless you get through transparency and accountability, and we don't have those right now.
1: Critics might say to you that it's very convenient for AI companies to have a priest on their books that they can point to say, look, we're really worried about ethics. Look who we're speaking to. We're chatting to the church. I mean, do you worry that your moral status might actually end up being manipulated?
3: I mean, first of all, I'm not on their books, so I'm not getting paid. I'm not in any way remunerated for anything I'm doing. I am engaging them sometimes orthogonally. They don't like what I'm saying. I say it public. Sometimes they love what I'm saying. It depends on what I've said. So I don't think I'm not morally compromised because I'm very clear of my boundaries of what I'm saying and what I'm not saying. I'm not aligned with their goals of profit making and enlargement of their company. I am in line with the goals of making AI good and safe. And when those align, we are on the same page. When those are not aligned, we're not on the same page. That doesn't mean we don't talk. We still talk.
1: That's Father Brendan Maguire there, Roman Catholic priest in Silicon Valley. News in from the Vatican in the past couple of hours. Pope Leo has announced that he's to undergo surgery after his doctors detected what he calls a very early stage nodule in his lung. Pope Leo's 71. He said it was found during a routine checkup and appeared to be well contained. He thanked everybody for their prayers, and it's thought that the recovery from that will be about a week or so. That's it for this edition of NewsHour from me and the whole team. Thanks for joining us.
0: Mama, I'm thirsty. There's a sign says, colored water. Colored water. Oh, Mama, I want some of that colored water. Because I know it must be rainbows.
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6: Those people you hang out with, have brunch with, fight with, stand up in each other's weddings with. Did you choose those folk? Or are you besties with someone because you liked the same rock band 20 years ago? On the next Snap Judgment, shut up, Rick.

0: B in Paris. 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
1: The LFE mayor, Bali Bagayoko, has been criticised for his comments on legitimate violence and filmed stepped in between protesters and riot police in a clip that went viral. The head of the Seine-Saint-Denis stated in an interview with the Spanish daily El País that the French police were displaying racism in their handling of the secondary school protests. Mathilde Panot, an LFE candidate for the 10th constituency of the Val-de-Marne, has chosen to distance herself from the famous pink ribbon of Pink October. The pink ribbon is the universal global symbol for breast cancer awareness, representing hope, strength, early detection and support for those affected by the disease. In a social media video on X, she says she will not wear the ribbon because we no longer want to fall ill for the sake of the profit of multinationals, to whom we have for far too long granted a license to kill. The Fork Festival is back in Paris and is offering discounts of up to 50% at numerous restaurants across the capital. The promotion is going to run until the end of November, and there's more than 280 restaurants listed on the platform. A giant advert for the GTA 6 game is catching the eye of the vast majority of pedestrians and cyclists passing through Porte de Bagnolet. It has been under installation since the start of the week on one of the Mercurialis towers, and which was still not fully in place on Friday the 9th of October. And people who are planning a last-minute trip should keep an eye on their transport routes, as there are multiple service disruptions across the capital, one of them being the 48th edition of the Paris 20km race. More than 33,000 runners are expected on the streets of Paris, and on top of the sporting event, there will be major engineering works on the public transport network. This is WRP News. I'm Cammie Abdi.
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3: From the Center for Investigative Reporting and PRX, this is Reveal. I'm Al Letson.
4: This is not a clash of civilizations. It's a clash between barbarism and civilization.
3: This is how Benjamin Netanyahu addressed the United States Congress after October 7th, 2023, when Hamas led an attack that killed approximately 1,200 Israelis and took more than 250 people hostage.
4: For the forces of civilization to triumph, America and Israel must stand together.
3: At the time, countries around the world rallied around Israel. But since October 7th, the Israeli military under Netanyahu's leadership and with the backing of the U.S. has killed more than 74,000 Palestinians. Schools have been struck. Hospitals are barely functioning. Gaza has largely been destroyed. But then in late September, Benjamin Netanyahu got a very different response when he spoke at the United Nations.
5: The assembly will hear an address by His Excellency Benjamin Netanyahu, Prime Minister of the State of Israel.
3: By the time Netanyahu began his speech, delegations from more than 70 countries were absent or walked out.
5: Order in the hall, please.
3: Netanyahu noticed.
4: Just a quick announcement. If there are any other moral cowards who haven't yet left this hall, please do so now. Thank you very much.
3: Criticism of Israel isn't limited to the world stage. Here at home, it's bubbling up all across pop culture.
6: The NFL told Houston Texans linebacker Alziz Al-Shaair to remove the name of an 8-year-old Palestinian girl killed in Gaza from his eye tape, or he wouldn't be allowed to
7: play. Macklemore was let go from the Ed Sheeran tour. He had spoken out on stage about Free Palestine.
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10: 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What up?

0: We begin with Reveal's Najeeb Amini, who spent this summer following a state Senate candidate in Michigan, who many people still blame for Kamala Harris's 2024 presidential loss. Here's Najeeb.
1: Abbas Alawiya is 5 minutes out to an interview where he needs to have a hot subway take. He's not exactly sure what to say, so he calls one of his closest advisors.
2: Baba Mobile.
1: It's his dad.
3: Hello.
4: Hi, Bob.
3: Ahlan, Haj Abbas.
4: Kif habib al-alam?
3: What up?
4: How are you?
3: Good, good, Allah.
4: A question for you.
1: And like a parent helping with their child's homework, Abbas's dad comes through. His dad starts to wax poetic about the need to bring people from different backgrounds together.
4: First, he started with nature. He said, you know, in nature, the reason why the mosaic of nature is beautiful is because everything has its own color. The trees are green. A specific bird is brown or blue. The dirt is red. That's where the beauty comes from. And so he's like, you know, we need each other to be beautiful, you know, it's like in all of our colors. He's so sweet.
1: American politics has a different landscape. There are only two colors, red and blue, with differing shades of intensity. Where Abbas lands on that spectrum is somewhere close to a Mediterranean blue. It's his official campaign color. But 2 years ago, many Democrats were left seeing red. After he earned the national spotlight.
5: This demonstration is the first thing you see when you walk outside the United Center. And many of these delegates have been here now upwards of 20 hours, some sleeping on the concrete overnight. And
1: when you... The night before Kamala Harris was set to take center stage at the Democratic National Convention, Abbas was outside leading a sit-in protest.
6: And I want to be clear, our party is long overdue for a reckoning about Palestinian human rights.
1: Abbas was a co-founder of the Uncommitted National Movement, a Democratic-led campaign that tried to get the attention of then-President Joe Biden. This was months into Israel's war in Gaza, which had killed tens of thousands of Palestinians and had already drawn mounting accusations of genocide. Abbas's group was calling for an immediate ceasefire, and they urged voters to choose Uncommitted on their ballot to protest the Biden administration's handling of Gaza. During the 2024 primary season, the movement won 700,000 votes across more than two dozen states. But still, there was no movement from the Harris campaign, which took the Democratic mantle after President Biden announced he would not be running for a second term.
7: He intends to end the Affordable Care Act. You know what? If you want Donald Trump to win, then say that. Otherwise, I'm speaking.
1: By the time the Democratic National Convention rolled around, Abbas and the Uncommitted Movement's goals boiled down to one ask: have a Palestinian speaker on stage. That didn't happen, and neither did a Kamala Harris victory in November. Many Democrats blamed organizers like Abbas for that loss. But for him, it was a moment of clarity.
4: I think it was easy for the party to brush me aside. And so the best that I could do in 2024 was say, okay, I'm going to let everyone know what happened here, and I'll be back.
8: So we just parked, and it is starting to thunder and rain. So perfect conditions for knocking on doors, right?
4: Why?
1: This summer, I followed Abbas as he was running for state Senate in the same part of Michigan that went heavily for Joe Biden in 2020 and then dramatically swung for Trump in 2024. 2 years later, he's out knocking on doors, trying to raise his profile with voters.
4: So in my little bag here, I've got jar openers to help people remember my name. We're almost out of those. I've got the nail files. The last thing is these sticky notes. One of the challenges of my campaign is I need to emerge as a three-dimensional figure who isn't just my name, who can sound like foreign to some people. And so

0: One of the ways to do that is if someone's not home, write them a personalized note. Hey, I'm a boss. I'm working really hard to earn your support. That's a nice personal touch.
1: I got to hear a boss's sales pitch at small gatherings and coffee shops.
2: I am a survivor of war, okay? A survivor of the Israeli government's bombs, and I am an anti-war organizer, and proudly so.
1: He spoke about his upbringing, growing up in Lebanon, and moving to Dearborn in his youth.
3: We lived paycheck to paycheck.
4: I was a child doing this, helping my mom organize bills that we could not pay.
1: And his campaign pledges centered more on hyperlocal issues, like crumbling roads, stopping the expansion of data centers, and lowering the rising cost of energy. That and how the status quo in Lansing wasn't good enough.
4: Where every time they pass a budget, we get left out. That's unacceptable.
1: A boss is running against a longtime local official, Aaron Burns, who is currently in the Michigan State Assembly. Local party officials tell me that Aaron is a well-known and well-liked candidate, and that this will be a close race. For a boss to win, he needs Arab Americans and Muslims to show up at the polls. But the last 2 years have offered plenty of reasons for them to become disillusioned with American politics. The devastation in Gaza continued, and then...
5: Bint Jabil, Nakura, Taipei. This isn't Gaza, this is Lebanon, and just some of the dozens of villages in the south that have been virtually wiped out by Israel in a matter of weeks.
1: Israel attacked Lebanon, where many families here have deep roots. Israel said it was going after the Iran-backed political party and militant group Hezbollah, but in the process, thousands of civilians have been killed and more than a million displaced. Through it all, the United States has continued its support to Israel. So, a boss isn't just asking people to vote for him. He's asking some of them to believe that voting can still matter. Surprisingly, this was the context for a Friday prayer at a local mosque I attended in July.
6: Do not ever hide your voice, for certainly the people who hide their voices are sinful at heart and are corrupted at heart. My brothers and sisters in Islam, we have friends from the community that are running for office. They will not be perfect, but you would not be either.
1: After some time on his campaign trail and watching hours of his speeches and poring through his social media, one thing I couldn't help but notice was how little I heard Abbas publicly talk about the issue that earned him the national spotlight, Gaza. So I asked him about it.
0: I mean, I know that it's not on my socials, but the conversations that I'm having in living rooms, in people's garages, with community members who are living in the same grief that I'm living in, those folks don't need to hear whether or not I am sufficiently anti-genocide. They know. What they need to hear from me is, Abbas, can you win this seat? And Abbas, can you make sure to prioritize our needs right here at home?
1: Part of the concern is that Abbas is also worried about being pigeonholed.
0: I am not one thing. I don't care just about one issue. That part, like, it's really important to me that...
7: Why? Why is that part important?
0: I mean, I'm a cancer.
1: As a self-centered Scorpio Sagittarius cuss baby, I had to look up Abbas's star sign. Cancers are said to have this deep need to feel understood, not just heard, but be really seen for who they are.
0: I care about our country as a whole and the direction that it's headed in. And my experience in politics is consistently one of being put in the box of, we will call you when it's time to discuss the Arab or Muslim thing. And I'm proud to be from this community. And that's not all that I am. I am not interested in being a token in the American political landscape.
1: Much of Abbas's pitch was rooted in the everyday concerns of people in his district. And for Mimi Price Militik, those concerns hit close enough to home that she drove some 30 minutes to hear him speak at a fundraiser earlier this summer.
8: I don't know why Israel has become the pivotal point. I mean, there are so many issues in this country and in this state that we should be dealing with. And you're worried about what's happening, like, millions of miles away?
1: Mimi can't actually vote for Abbas. She lives in a different district outside of Detroit. But she's on the board of the Michigan Democratic Jewish Caucus and showed up to the fundraiser in support.
8: I don't necessarily agree with everything from where he stands, but I understand why he would take that position. If I was Palestinian, I would take that position. I'm not.
1: But Mimi can't quite extend the same grace to Abdul El-Sayed, who is running in the Michigan race that's getting a lot of attention this year, the race for U.S. Senate.
8: The thing that differentiates Abbas from Abdul for me is his heart. And he's not trying to inflame people and get people crazy like I think Abdul does.
1: At this point, you don't have to be a Michigander to have heard Abdul speak.
9: AIPAC and Israel are not the same as Judaism and the Jewish people.
10: You're not going to say you think Israel has a right
11: to exist. Well, my question, you know, Casey, I think the question we all ought to ask is, does everybody have equal rights to peace, dignity, and self-determination?
12: They've called me the most dangerous candidate for the U.S.-Israel relationship. I'm still waiting for the t-shirt. Yeah, so, AIPAC, you watching? A black V-neck, medium, preferably.
1: The American-Israel Public Affairs Committee, better known as AIPAC, threw some $30 million into his opponent's campaign, its largest contribution ever in any kind of single electoral race.
13: And then let's get that mic a little closer to you. Okay.
14: All right, ready?
13: Yes.
1: I sat down with Abdul in Detroit this summer to talk about his campaign approach when it came specifically to the issue of AIPAC, Israel, and Palestine.
14: People are asking two questions. What do you say you're going to fight for? And then do I believe that you're going to fight for it? The Democratic Party brand is in the because nobody actually believes that we're going to show up and fight for the things that we say we want to fight for. You know why? Because we say we're for human rights and then we watch them get viciously violated and then we say nothing. So what that tells me is you're going to back down.
13: There's another candidate that I'm following that I think you know, Abbas Alawi.
14: Mm-hmm. I mean, I think Abbas is a courageous leader. All of us just lead different ways.
13: There seems to be a palatability with Abbas. And there's a lot of the criticism of you and what you might represent of the party.
14: I think there's the impact of the different races. If I prove that you can win statewide, taking on AIPAC and winning, that is catastrophic in a way that a state senate race is not.
1: Abdul and Abbas are running two very different races, admittedly for two very different positions. In many ways, they share the same message. Change the U.S.'s relationship to Israel. When Abbas tried to raise this 2 years ago, he and the uncommitted movement were ignored. "I'm talking," Kamala Harris said, as anti-war protesters shouted during an event in Detroit. But now, it's Abbas who is talking, and people like the vice president who are listening.
0: Let me paint the picture. I was in my house in Dearborn, had recently gotten the news that my grandmother's home was destroyed.
1: This is not the first time his grandmother's home in Lebanon had been hit. The first time was during the late 70s, when Israel invaded the country, and then again in the early 80s. But this time, it can't be rebuilt.
0: I'm admittedly feeling down. I'm feeling depressed.
1: He gets a phone call from an unknown number, and then a text asking if he can pick up the phone. It's the former vice president.
0: I say hello, and she goes, Abbas, it's Kamala. So, Madam Vice President, hi, sorry, I wasn't expecting your call. You know?
1: She tells Abbas that she's been reconnecting with leaders across the country.
0: And she said, you know, there are people in your life that you think a lot about, and they don't know that you're thinking about them, but you are. And, you know, I've thought a lot about you these last 2 years, Abbas. So my response, of course, was, Madam Vice President, I've thought a lot about you too these last 2 years. You know?
1: He tells her about the news of the recent Israeli airstrike in Lebanon, how his grandmother's home was destroyed, and how he'd be attending a local memorial service for those killed in the strikes. The former vice president expresses her sympathies and then says,
0: this is just the start of a conversation. And yeah, we ended up speaking again, and then we ended up meeting in person a couple of weeks ago here in Detroit. You know, there are a lot of thoughts about whether it's okay to meet with her or not after her campaign so clearly failed to listen to voters for whom Gaza was a top policy issue in 2024. I want to send a clear signal nationally that if you're interested in winning the presidency in 2028, come talk to the directly impacted families right here in Michigan. Voters in Michigan are going to want to know how you're going to prioritize families here and stop killing families abroad.
1: But first, Abbas has to win his primary.
15: My name is Abbas. I'm running to be your state senator.
16: All right.
15: Thank you so much.
16: Hello, how are you?
1: It's August 4th, primary day in Michigan. Abbas is spending every last minute trying to help get out the vote, showing up to polling sites, and making sure he casts a ballot.
15: So I haven't voted yet, so I'm going to go in and vote.
17: Okay.
15: I'm excited.
1: Though, I wasn't sure who he was voting for.
15: All right.
18: Any second thoughts, second guesses, or you're pretty sure you're pretty committed?
15: I will be voting for myself, yes.
18: You get the joke?
15: It's not the first time I've heard it.
16: Hello.
1: And while much of the national media is gathering in Detroit to follow the results of the U.S. Senate race, which at this point, if you don't know, Abdul won, Abbas's primary night couldn't be more different.
19: Hello, what do we have? The last... We're still
17: waiting on it. Today's vote was...
20: Can you give a readout, Don River?
1: At his watch party, he's surrounded by family and aides as the results trickle in. Soon, he's got a sizable lead, and his team tells him it's time to call the race. It's almost midnight, and they're waiting on the latest round of updates. He's still in the lead, but mathematically, his opponent still has a chance. And then the unexpected happens. Word spreads that his grandfather, who he just saw earlier in the day, passed away. And what was meant to be a night of celebration quickly becomes somber. At around 3:30 in the morning, as he's helping prepare for his grandfather's funeral, Abbas finds that he won.
0: Everybody is shaking my hand and saying the thing that's appropriate to say, which in this case happens to be, "I'm so sorry for your loss. Congratulations." And both of those things being said in the same sentence is a strange experience to process. But, you know, we're trying to hold both truths that it's an immense loss.
13: At some point, you were this outlier, almost a pariah. A lot of people blamed you for Donald Trump. And again, you just won your primary. Do you feel vindicated?
0: The honest to God truth, Najib, is I don't want to... there is no consolation for me. There's no satisfaction in, I was right and you were wrong. I knew that. I will feel vindicated when we have the policy change. When I and other people like me across this country who want a politics of peace and not endless war are successful in changing the policy of our country, then I will feel vindicated.
1: Abbas is now running against two candidates in the general, Republican Harry Sawicki and Working Class Party candidate Larry Betts. Because his district is usually a Democratic stronghold, he's expected to win. There's a line in the Islamic faith, "With hardship comes ease." For Abbas, he left the Democratic convention in 2024 utterly defeated and dismissed. Now, 2 years later, he's on the verge of entering elected office to represent a community that knows hardship, both in Michigan and abroad. He's hoping his experience will bring his community ease.
21: From New York to Pennsylvania, Colorado, Minnesota, and California, progressive candidates critical of the U.S.-Israel relationship have won their primaries. And now, there's a rift within the Republican Party.
22: Should we be funding any country? And if so, to what extent?
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22: The Supreme Court started its new term. They'll tackle issues like the president's immigration policy. 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But also, how does the court regain the public's trust when it's been more politicized than ever? I'm Susan Davis, in for David Greene. Join Sarah Isger, Adam Green, and me for Left, Right, and Center.
21: From the Center for Investigative Reporting and PRX, this is Reveal. I'm Al Letson.
2: I'm not your cookie-cutter conservative Republican.
21: Alicia Morales is a 21-year-old student, a senior at St. Mary's College in Notre Dame, studying politics with a minor in Spanish.
2: I'm a proud Christian, Jesus is my Lord and Savior. I'm definitely the kind of woman who believes in roles in the family. I don't always agree with conservative viewpoints on LGBTQ issues.
21: And she doesn't agree with Republicans' unwavering support of Israel. Israel's response to the October 7th attacks made it a lot harder for her to align with the Republican Party of today.
2: There has to be a cutoff. There has to be some kind of guideline. And the devastation that we are seeing is not okay. It has to stop.
21: And she also questions the war with Iran. Alicia says she never saw that coming when she voted for Donald Trump in 2024.
2: I think with the whole America First agenda, if we're spending more time on foreign entanglements than we are about the housing crisis, the immigration crisis, education crisis, and all of these other crises we have here at home, then that's a problem.
21: Alicia's not alone. She's part of a growing faction in the Republican Party that's asking, are we America first or Israel first?
2: Should we be funding any country? And if so, to what extent? But I do think to the extent that we are funding Israel should not be happening.
21: Reveal's Najeeb Amini wanted to understand how Republicans are grappling with America's changing opinions on Israel and what it might mean for the future of U.S. aid to the country.
1: A key memorandum of understanding between the U.S. and Israel is expiring in 2028. It's basically an agreement where the U.S. provides $3.8 billion per year in economic and military aid to Israel for 10 years. When it was signed, the idea of supporting Israel didn't seem controversial. Now, support, even amongst Republicans, has taken a noticeable plunge.
23: The net favorability of Israel with moderate liberal Republicans, negative territory, minus 9 points. That's a 35-point shift in just 4 years' time with moderate liberal Republicans shifting away from Israel.
1: Israeli Prime Minister Benjamin Netanyahu is no stranger to those polls. He's acknowledged them in past interviews, but it remains unclear whether he had them in mind when he shared this startling proposition with The Economist earlier this year.
24: I want to taper off the military aid within the next 10 years. That's not saying that I don't want to fight for the allegiance and support of the American people. I do. You have to be crazy not to. It's not.
25: You want to taper it off to zero within 10 years?
24: Yes.
25: That would be a very dramatic shift.
24: Well, it's in the works.
1: But then in February, Netanyahu got something he's been advocating for decades, a U.S.-backed war with Iran. Netanyahu wasn't the only one pleased with the outcome.
26: Amazingly, they're hitting countries that were...
27: Look what we've done here.
28: I know.
27: I almost cried.
28: Yeah.
1: That's Senator Lindsey Graham, watching President Trump on Fox News, talking about the beginning of the Iran war. A documentary crew released early footage to news outlets that showed how Graham responded as the news broke.
27: I mean, like, how long have we been pushing this?
28: Well, I mean, you've been pushing this for years, right?
27: Right. It's here. I talked to Trump this morning.
28: It's literally.
27: Well, he's jacked. Yeah. It's the best thing I've ever done.
28: He lost.
4: he loves blowing stuff up. So,
1: Graham's jubilation might have been an extreme response, but the overwhelming majority of Republicans in Congress have been supportive of President Trump's war in Iran, much to the dismay of influential, albeit controversial, conservative voices like Candace Owens.
5: They've all said don't do this, except for Israel, and you're a slave to Israel, Trump.
1: But when it comes to congressional Republicans, you rarely hear the same kind of disagreement, outside a few voices.
6: Why are we going to war with Iran?
1: Like Kentucky Representative Thomas Massie.
6: We owe our military service members a clear mission. And American families in my district want to know how this is going to help them pay for groceries.
1: Massie has become something of a foil to the Trump administration. He's repeatedly been willing to break with his own party, most prominently over the Epstein files. But he's also challenged Trump over the war in Iran and America's relationship with Israel. And so Trump backed Massey's opponent.
7: MAGA is most of the Republican Party. The rhinos are gone to a large extent. A few of them are still left, so hopefully we get rid of one tonight in the form of Tom Massie, who's horrible.
1: Pro-Israel groups and donors spent more than $10 million supporting Massey's opponent, Ed Gallrein, in a race that quickly became the most expensive House primary election on record. Here is Massie on election night, giving his concession speech.
6: I would have come out sooner, but I had to call my opponent and concede, and it took a while to find Ed Gallrein in Tel Aviv.
1: But for Massie, there was a silver lining in his defeat.
6: We have the younger demographic. We
1: Pre-election polls showed Massie running far ahead of his opponent among millennials and Gen Z voters. And while he ultimately lost, that support reflects a broader generational divide. Take Alicia Morales, who we heard from earlier.
8: I wish more Republicans were like him. I wish more elected officials would vote like him.
1: Massie may have lost his seat, but the younger Republicans who were drawn to his politics don't seem to be going anywhere. At least according to a Pew Research poll, a majority of Republicans under the age of 50 no longer view Israel favorably.
9: How does invading Iran actually benefit the United States? It doesn't. How does aiding and abetting what I would call genocide in Gaza benefit the United States? It doesn't. It tarnishes our name and wastes our resources, and it is a moral stain on the United States.
1: Kurt Mills has been watching the generational divide closely. He is the executive director of the American Conservative, a magazine founded more than two decades ago to challenge the Republican establishment over the Iraq War that followed 9/11. Ever since, it's tried to push the party toward a less interventionist, more America-first foreign policy. Kurt thinks establishment Republicans are getting the war with Iran all wrong.
9: The Iran war is not good for the Republican Party. They are pushing forward, at least publicly, pretty belligerently. And I think it's a spiritual commitment for a generation of Republican lawmakers and policy minds.
13: What do you mean by spiritual?
9: I think they believe in Israel almost more than they believe in the United States.
1: Earlier this summer, I went to Washington, where senators gathered in the Capitol Rotunda to pay their respects to Lindsey Graham, who passed away at the age of 71. He was one of Israel's fiercest allies in Washington. And after his memorial, I tried to talk to a few Republican senators about whether Graham's passing marks the end of an era of unconditional support for Israel. I caught Senators Tommy Tuberville of Alabama, Steve Daines of Montana, and Roger Wicker of Mississippi.
10: We have more people than Lindsey here that's on Israel's side.
11: His legacy will continue through many of us who stand strong with Israel.
13: Do you think it marks the end of an era for congressional support of Israel with his passing?
10: No, not at all, no.
13: Why not?
10: There's strong support for Israel.
1: As the elevator marked Senators Only closed in front of me, I headed outside, where I found one of the great orators of the Senate.
12: I'm good, man. How are you?
1: Senator John Kennedy of Louisiana, who coined the term Lululemons. In response to the surging wave of progressive candidates winning Democratic primaries. And I asked them the same question.
0: Lindsay was a good friend of Israel, but Israel has a lot of good friends in the United States Congress. I'm one of them.
13: Does it concern you about the growing rift between where American public support is around Israel and where congressional support is?
0: I haven't seen any poll.
13: There's been a 60-point swing in the past 8 years.
0: Yeah, I rest my case. I haven't seen any credible polling. But sometimes the majority, if that exists, if this poll is accurate, sometimes the majority just means all the fools are on the same side.
9: I think he's an actor. He plays a yokel.
1: Kurt, with the American Conservative, didn't have the kindest words for Senator Kennedy or the rest of the Republicans who currently hold power.
9: There's an old guard in Washington that wants to sing from the old hymn sheet of what they were used to in the 80s, 90s, and 2000s.
1: For now, Trump remains president, and he's why Kurt says more elected officials in office aren't openly criticizing Israel or the Iran war. But what happens after Trump remains an open question.
9: I think people are deluding themselves if this is not going to be a major topic at this point.
13: Is the Republican Party headed towards a civil war over this issue?
9: I think very, very likely.
1: Kurt says the lines will be drawn between the Republican establishment, which backs Israel, and a younger America First wing that's increasingly skeptical of it. But this younger and growing wing has also faced accusations of anti-Semitism, complicating this movement's growing criticism of Israel.
9: Some people would accuse speciously me of speaking anti-Semitically, which I'm not, and I thoroughly reject. It is an argument meant to shut down thought and debate and scare people, and it is an argument that worked for generations, but is not working anymore.
1: But for now, establishment Republicans still hold the power, and this is how they're showing their unwavering support. Representative Ronnie Jackson of Texas introduced a bill in Congress, making the case for a new, closer partnership with Israel.
3: Our current memorandum of understanding must transition from a model that started out as Israel being an aid recipient to one now of a true strategic partner.
1: In other words, instead of continuing a relationship where Israel simply receives $3.8 billion in U.S. military aid every year, this proposal would move toward a more permanent partnership, integrating the American and Israeli militaries and defense industries.
3: The vehicle by which we get it out of committee in the House and the Senate, which is nice, will be the NDAA.
1: The NDAA is the National Defense Authorization Act, the bill that determines the country's defense priorities. This U.S.-Israel partnership was first proposed as standalone legislation, but the House ultimately folded it into this year's defense bill. Critics like Thomas Massie say it's an easier way to get Congress to approve something this controversial.
14: That provision would enmesh, synchronize, integrate, whatever word you want to use. It's still an encumbrance and an entanglement that I think, honestly, is treasonous.
1: And in July, the bill came up for a vote in the House.
5: On this vote, the yeas are 216, the nays are 212, the bill is passed. Without objection, a motion to reconsider is laid on the table.
1: For younger Republicans, this vote exemplifies the disconnect between where they stand and how their representatives vote. Take Alicia Morales. She finds this provision especially problematic because just a month before the House passed the bill, reports came out of the Pentagon that Israel had been stepping up its surveillance of top U.S. officials. And so the Department of Defense raised Israel's counterintelligence threat level to critical, its highest designation.
2: I mean, you have one part of the government saying there's a critical threat assessment and we're worried about the surveillance. The other one is saying, but I opened the door and they have every kind of access as they want to this part of the government, even though they were trying to spy on us earlier.
1: Ultimately, she sees this bill and the U.S. relationship with Israel like a bad boyfriend.
2: It's kind of like saying, why are you moving to college with your significant other in the same dorm room when you could break up halfway through the semester? One day, I'm sure at least, hopefully, we're going to break up with our college boyfriend, and that is Israel. And we're going to look back and say, wow, we should not have given them this much access to our lives. Or maybe we should have set some better boundaries.
15: Coming up, how more and more Jewish Americans are distancing themselves from one of the largest pro-Israel organizations in America, AIPAC.
16: People are running away from them much faster than you could ever have imagined.
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17: This week on This American Life, yes, I know this sounds incredible. 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
18: oil of nutmeg,
17: what we
18: oil
17: believe of may
18: lemon,
17: be
18: oil of cinnamon,
17: the original recipe for Coca-Cola.
18: Oil of coriander and oil of neroli.
17: And to see if it really might be the original recipe, we make a batch. This week.
15: From the Center for Investigative Reporting and PRX, this is Reveal. I'm Al Ledson.
19: We're going to take some questions. Could you please raise your hand if you have a question and say your name?
15: A day before Abdul El-Sayed won the Michigan Democratic primary for Senate, Reveal's Najib Amini asked him about AIPAC, the American-Israel Public Affairs Committee, spent north of $30 million in a massive advertising campaign against him during the primary, the most it's thrown into any single race.
20: What do you anticipate the role of groups like AIPAC being in the general?
21: I mean, look, they're probably going to turn around and spend, I don't know, another $35 million in the general. AIPAC is about one thing, continuing to send our tax dollars to a foreign government that has done the most heinous things with that money rather than invest it here.
15: In addition to spending on political advertising, AIPAC has, for decades, lobbied for policies that strongly align with Israeli Prime Minister Benjamin Netanyahu's agenda. For example, keeping U.S. military aid to Israel flowing. So when Abdul El-Sayed won the Michigan primary, it was seen as a major tipping point. Here's host of the Majority Report, Sam Cedar, responding to the win.
22: This is a massive, massive defeat for AIPAC. Massive. I don't know what else to say about this.
15: But AIPAC isn't waving the white flag. They told their supporters they were undeterred and would fight even harder. They were ready to run a new ad against Abdul when his opponent, Republican Mike Rogers, did what seemed unthinkable.
5: Axios' Alex Eisenstadt reporting that allies of Republican nominee Mike Rogers have asked AIPAC not to advertise on his behalf.
15: Like most Republican candidates, Mike Rogers is strongly pro-Israel. Asking AIPAC to pump the brakes on their advertising support suggests a sea change, even if Mike did still attend their fundraisers. AIPAC may be the best-known Jewish American political group, but there are others, and they have strong opinions about the direction AIPAC is going.
16: They're a toxic brand.
5: We are in a moment of rupture.
15: Reveal's Najib Amini wanted to understand how these groups hope to redefine the future of American support for Israel. Here's Najib.
17: Let's start with AIPAC. This summer, as I was seeing an increase of public criticism against the group, I tried reaching out to them. First, I asked for a phone call, then an interview. And when I didn't hear back, I sent over a list of questions. They still haven't replied. But while I was waiting for a response, I reached out to other Jewish American political groups to try to get insight into what was behind the criticism.
16: The use of power and money to intimidate pisses people off whether you're on the right or on the left.
17: Jeremy Benami has spent years watching AIPAC's transformation from within the DC Beltway.
16: So for 50, 60 years, it operated behind the scenes and it worked on building friendships and took people on trips to Israel and showed them a good time. And, you know, it was a completely different operation. And today, it's a political enforcement operation, spending tens of millions of dollars to exact retribution on people who don't vote the way they want them to vote.
17: Jeremy is the founder and president of J Street, a Jewish American political group created nearly two decades ago with one main mission: to forge a pathway towards a two-state solution for Israelis and Palestinians. At the time, two states was the official goal of both the U.S. and Israeli governments. AIPAC was in support too. But gradually, J Street saw the Israeli government pivot away from that goal. For example, When Netanyahu returned to power in 2009 and Israeli settlements began to expand, J Street spoke out. And they continued to do so as Netanyahu's government seemed to move further away from the creation of a Palestinian state. J Street's efforts made them a target amongst older pro-Israel lobbying groups, including AIPAC.
16: So there was an attempt to sort of like kill the baby in the crib, right? And make sure that we didn't get any oxygen.
17: J Street has called the Israeli expansion of West Bank settlements illegal, citing international law. And they pushed for more accountability from the U.S. when Israeli military units are accused of serious abuses.
16: The things we were saying at the beginning were deemed so radical that we were viewed as this extreme organization to the fringe of the debate. And what was extreme? We were arguing that Palestinian rights needed to be given equal American priority.
17: It's quite the departure for Jeremy, given his own family history. His father was born in Tel Aviv, decades before the creation of the State of Israel. In fact, his dad joined an armed movement that was fighting for a Jewish state, frustrated by how slowly that was becoming a reality.
16: The argument was really about how do we go about getting a state?
17: Now, well into his adulthood, Jeremy has found himself with a new challenge. How do you advocate for Israel, a state his father fought into existence, while also pushing for it to change?
16: We want to see the levers of American power used to move this conflict towards resolution and towards justice.
17: But for Jeremy, that became more and more difficult as Benjamin Netanyahu continued to dominate Israeli politics, pushing policies that have earned international ire, like the stripping down of Israel's judicial branch and its military actions in Gaza after October 7th.
16: It didn't just move to the right, and it's governed now by a radical, ethno-nationalist, racist minority driven by a messianic view of their entitlement from God to the land. And somehow that has become the driver of the government of Israel. So my first emotion is sadness.
17: Jeremy has seen a dramatic change over the last 4 years. Membership for J Street, he tells me, has doubled.
16: There is a large number of people who are looking for a political home and a communal home that wants to recognize some shades of gray here.
17: But critics of the group say it's a couple shades of gray too conservative, and they accuse J Street of playing it safe. They call J Street AIPAC light. And they say that's because of one core belief.
4: Where do you find J Street being in alignment with AIPAC?
16: Well, certainly in the desire at the end of the day for there to be a state somewhere between the Jordan River and the Mediterranean Sea that is the national homeland of the Jewish people. You know, there are a lot of people at AIPAC and a lot of people in J Street who would share that definition of Zionism.
6: There's this hyper-focus on the need to protect the concept of a Jewish state at all costs, and I do think that's going to be a struggle.
17: Beth Miller is the political director of Jewish Voice for Peace, or JVP, which started in the late 90s. It's now one of the largest progressive Jewish organizations in the country, though not without its own set of controversies. Its stances can feel extreme for some Jewish Americans, including its take on a Jewish state.
6: The political ideology of Zionism in practice seeks to get maximal land for a Jewish ethnostate with minimal Palestinian presence. And what that has meant has been an ongoing belligerent military occupation, ethnic cleansing, apartheid, and genocide.
17: So while J Street focused its efforts on lobbying members of Congress, JVP was taking a very different approach. For example, they pressured companies and institutions to divest from Israel as part of the Palestinian-led movement for boycotts, divestment, and sanctions. And they've also organized mass demonstrations, like this September, when they held a protest against Netanyahu's visit to the United Nations. Jewish Voice for Peace has always operated well to J Street's left. For example, Beth calls what Israel has done in Gaza after October 7th a genocide, citing multiple international aid groups, academics, and Holocaust experts, who have all reached the same conclusion. Jeremy, on the other hand, has a different perspective.
16: I've gotten caught up over the years in questions about apartheid or genocide.
17: Jeremy wrote about this very topic in a blog post last year.
4: I've read your blog post.
16: Yes.
4: I still don't understand. Like, are you calling it a genocide?
16: No, I'm not going to. I won't use the term because of my family history, because of my belief.
4: When you hear about what happened in Rwanda, Armenia, Bosnia, what do you call those?
16: So I don't get into the labels. I really don't like labels. What I can say is moral atrocity.
17: He goes on to say that when the International Court of Justice eventually rules on this matter, he believes it will find that Israel committed a genocide.
16: I do believe that the odds are that people, whether it's Netanyahu or who, will be found guilty under that. I'm not going to argue it isn't a genocide if people want to use that.
17: But he still won't use that term.
6: I think that he is missing the purpose of this conversation.
17: Beth Miller says using the word isn't just political rhetoric or part of an ideological debate. She says using it has important real-world consequences.
6: This is a legal term, and it leads us to the solution. Once you call this a genocide, the U.S. government becomes legally obligated to stop supporting the Israeli government, to stop sending this government weapons, to stop the killing.
17: She says this is especially important as a political battle about aid to Israel plays out in Congress.
6: I think everyone can read the writing on the wall. Even the Israeli government can read the writing on the wall, which is that we are going to be lowering military funding to Israel over time. So they're trying to kind of get around it by saying, okay, well, how do we get things in a different way? Let's enmesh our militaries.
17: The Senate is slated to vote on the defense bill this fall, which includes an enhanced military partnership between the U.S. and Israel. And while at least six senators have raised concerns about that key section, the bill is expected to pass. Meanwhile, the Trump administration is preparing to sell another $2.8 billion in weapons to Israel, including 40,000 bombs that each weigh a ton. That's in addition to the $3.8 billion in aid the U.S. sends Israel each year. Even as American public support for Israel has shifted dramatically, the flow of weapons and aid continues.
7: In November, the outcome of key races, like the one in Michigan, will determine how far Congress might go in changing the U.S. alliance with Israel. And at the end of this month, Israel will have its own election, the first since October 7th, that will determine whether Benjamin Netanyahu stays in power. This week's show was reported and produced by Najib Amini. Lou Olkowski edited the show. Thanks to Mother Jones deputy editor Daniel Shulman. Artist Chariscus is our fact checker. Victoria Baranetsky is our general counsel. Our production manager is the great Zulema Cobb. Score and sound design by the dynamic duo Jay Breezy, Mr. Jim Briggs, and Fernando, my man, Yo Aruda. They had help from Claire C. Note Mullen. Taki Telenidis is our deputy executive producer. Our executive producer is Brett Myers. Our theme music is by Camarado, Lightning. 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We are a co-production of the Center for Investigative Reporting and PRX. I'm Al Edson, and remember, there is always more to the story.
8: Welcome, everyone, to World Radio Paris, Where to Go Out in Paris. In this segment, we'll talk about places to eat, drink, and enjoy a sunny Sunday afternoon, and generally enjoy life in this beautiful city, especially when Paris decides to give us one of those perfect sunny afternoons. The goal of the show is simple, helping you discover new spots around the city, whether you're a longtime Parisian, newly arrived, or just visiting. I'm Clara, and I'm delighted to join you on this journey. All right, food lovers, this week we're heading to the 5th arrondissement, right into the heart of the Latin Quarter. So this week's pick is Otto, O-T-T-O, on Rue Muftar. It's a cozy Italian spot known for fresh pasta, simple but high-quality ingredients, and a relaxed neighborhood vibe. I picked this restaurant since it has a different vibe than most places I've been so this far. It is a small, but at the same time chic, modern, and up-to-date place. One important thing to know though, they do not take reservations. So yes, you have to be a little bit spontaneous. Either arrive early, embrace the wait, or go with someone you actually enjoy talking to. So let's start talking about the restaurant Otto per se. They have a small menu with small but delicious plates to choose from. The restaurant has a special to choose 3 items for 22 euros, or you can simply choose as many as you want. The place has a rather intimate setting and is quite intimate in general. Seating is around the cooking island or along the wall, so naturally it lends itself to date nights, catch up with friends, or those dinners where you want good food but also a warm atmosphere. So perhaps keep this place in mind for your next date night and suddenly your evening feels very Parisian. Otto is also open for lunch with specific menu options, which is great if you're exploring the left bank during the day. But personally, I think the vibe really shines in the evening. It feels relaxed, lively, and just a little bit special without trying too hard. Further, after the delicious dinner, you can stroll around the square of the 5th and have a final drink before ending the night. The 5th arrondissement in Paris is unique for its charm and overall vibes. It can also be considered as underestimated, hence this week's pick. So if you're in the hunt for a place that feels relaxed but still seriously delicious, Otto on Rue Muftar is definitely one to keep on your radar. You can reach the restaurant via line 7 to Place Mongu or line 10 to Cardinal, which are each around 4 minutes walk away. Or you can take either line 7 or line 10 to Jussieu and have a slightly longer walk, around 10 minutes. So overall, it's a very accessible place. So if you're looking for somewhere relaxed but seriously delicious with a cozy vibe and great pasta, Otto on Rue Muftar is definitely worth checking out. That's it for this week's recommendation. Happy exploring, happy eating, and I'll see you again next time. Can't wait to show you around. So I hope you'll join me again for the next episode of Where to Go Out in Paris.
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the show, and three brand new entries to come, including new Taylor Swift. Trending today on the show as well is new Tame Impala. And before we get into this week's Fresh 30, let's check out what happened last week in our top three. At number

0: She's looking for a fifth consecutive week at number one today. Can she do it? You'll find out right here in the next 60 minutes. And let's kick off the show today with our first of them three brand new entries. And it's the first ever charting song on the show today for Moolah Jones on the UK chart. And she is definitely one to watch right now. After a huge summer, including Reading and Leeds, she's just announced her biggest headline tour yet, including her first ever US headline shows. And there's more coming. She's also been confirmed for the new series of Later with Jules Holland later this month here in the UK. Let's get this on Moolah Jones, That Ain't You, on the UK chart, kicking us off a new entry at number 30.
1: You

UK chart, and we are underway, and another week for Nothing But Thieves with their latest after it charted last weekend. And they've just dropped their fifth album, Stray Dogs, and they're already looking ahead for a huge 2027. The South End band are heading out on their biggest headline tour yet, including a

Nothing But Thieves, Baby Cool on the UK chart. You're hanging with Scott and our first big shock on the countdown today. And a massive drop for Taylor Swift, down 19 spots. And the big story this week is the fallout from her huge run at the MTV VMA. She became the most awarded artist in VMA history with 33 wins after the Fate of Ophelia took Video of the Year. She also picked up the inaugural Artist Director Honours Award. And here's I Knew It, I Knew You.

coming this week. A huge re-entry today, and months since this song was last on the chart from Dua Lipa. It's training season, but why is it back today after so long? Well, thanks to our friend TikTok, it's had a big viral moment, being the most used sound on the platform over the last 7 days. It's also had a vinyl issue, which has helped its popularity, and let's get it on a re-entry.

Dua Lipa training seasonal re-entry at 27, and Ariana Grande staying put today with her latest, and she's had another big week. Her Petal era, it's still going strong, you know, with Hate That I Made You Love Me picking up two MTV VMA awards, and there's been some unexpected support from her past too. Pete Davidson, her ex, has spoken out defending Ariana against the online scrutiny that she's been facing, saying that the level of commentary about her just isn't cool. We love her, and we love this, Hate That I Made You Love Me. It's a non-mover, number 26 on the UK chart this week.

Ariana Grande, Hey That I Made You Love Me, and Non-Mover 26 on the UK's official Airplay chart. It's Scott Clark here, and this song's spending another week in the countdown, and she is one of them names to look out for in 2027. She is going to be massive. This is one of two tracks that's in the global top five streaming charts at the moment. Remember the name. It's Adela on the UK chart. Here's Ain't In LA at number 25.

Down 8, 8 in LA, number 25. It's the UK chart with Scott and On Next. This song that has been spending the summer on UK radio and on our chart, it's the brilliant Ella Langley, and she's shown absolutely no signs of slowing down. She's in Texas has just hit an incredible 24 weeks at number one in the US, extending its record as the longest running number one in Billboard Hot 100 history, which is incredible. Let's get it on. She's in Texas, number 24 today on the official UK Airplay chart.

0: Kelly and Cheese in Texas. And a nice little rise for Calvin Harris today, coming back up the chart with Blessings. And he's just wrapped up another massive Ibiza summer. He's played the closing parties of his Ushuaia residency, bringing the curtain down on another season of huge dance nights. But there's no rest for Calvin. He's off to California for the brand new Head Trip Festival alongside Swedish House Mafia. That's happening soon. Blessings today. It's here at number 23, up 5 spots on the UK chart.
1: 23.

mega hit of the year. And she's had a nice little birthday this week. Yeah, The Art of Loving, her debut album, has just passed its first anniversary, with Olivia marking it by releasing a special interview as well. Check that out on our socials at UK Airplay. And let's get it on Man I Need, down two on the UK chart. It's your number 22 today.

next song coming in on the show, and it's spending another week on UK airplay. It's Martin Garrix and You Too. And Martin Garrix has surprised everyone by putting himself behind the microphone on his brand new song that came out last weekend. And you know what? For one of the world's biggest DJs, there's a twist. He's actually on it. Yeah, him singing. He first premiered the track at Tomorrowland, and it's expected to feature on his upcoming second album. Alongside this, with You Too, Fireflies. It's at number 21 on the official UK airplay chart today.

0: Martin Garrix and U2, Fireflies, number 21, down 5 on the UK chart. And stay right there. Coming up, still two brand new entries to chart today. Cat's Eye have announced something cool this week. I'm going to tell you about that next as well. Plus, I've got you the 20 biggest hits on the official UK Airplay chart. Stay with me. The UK
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0: Yeah, welcome back to it. It's Scott Clark with you here from London on the UK chart and kicking off the official UK Airplay Top 20 with Cat's Eye, who are getting another seriously glamorous gig. They've just been announced for this year's Victoria's Secret Fashion Show in LA alongside Tate McRae and Megan Thee Stallion. How cool is that? Here's Animal. It's on the UK chart and

And The Door and Blue are staying put this week with their latest and a former trending track here, having some pretty big success with this song at the moment. And away from the music, there's another big reason for celebration. Lee Ryan from the band is reportedly set to become a dad for the 7th time. Wow, he's a busy guy. Congrats. He's You Should Know, number 18 on the UK chart, and non-mover today.

0: to let you down.
1: Love that tune. It's Blue and Non-Mover at 18 with You Should Know on the UK chart. And another week for this brilliant song from Somba. And he's properly stepping up a gear. He's just kicked off his huge North American arena tour. And there's some serious George Michael history attached to him too, right? Because at the VMAs, he performed Faith and Father Figure whilst wearing George Michael's actual leather jacket from the 1988 tour. And Somba said that he's already working on his next album too, with a much wider sound coming our way. Can't wait to hear that. For now, here's My Body Isn't Ready, number 17 this week on the UK charts.

playing right here on the UK chart, up 9 spots this week. And coming up next on the official UK Airplay chart, the 15 biggest songs over the last 7 days on UK radio, with 2 new entries still to come.

0: Hi, I'm Bob McDonald, host of Quirks and Quarks. Have you felt misled by your weather app this year? Let down by your local meteorologist? Blindsided by a heat wave or a thunderstorm? Well, you're not alone. After years of improving accuracy, weather forecasts and storm trackers have become less reliable in 2026, and it all comes down to data.
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3: Yeah, welcome straight back to it, into the top 15 on the official UK Airplay chart. And now Johnny Marr gets us straight back to it. Yeah, the shocks keep on coming today. This song back up 10 places. And a big weekend for Johnny. His brand new album's just come out, The Age of Everything. And it's his first album in 4 years, saying it's his most cathartic record yet. He's also heading to Leyton with Jules Holland next weekend to chat all about it. And after recently auditioning off a load of his guitars for millions of pounds, it's fair to say Johnny Marr, he's having quite the week. Let's get this on It's Time, up 10 on the official UK Airplay chart, your number 15 today.

finds another rise today, up 10 spots to number 14 with Beginner Boys. It's Scott Clark here, and coming up in the second hour of the show, stay right there because we've got a load of songs rising up into the top end of the chart today, plus two new entries still to come. Could we have a new number one today?

and she is looking for a fifth week at number one today. Will she do it? You'll find out right here in the next 60 minutes. And let's do it. Starting off the second hour with this from Miley, and she's back at number one. Her new album, Bass Persuades, has topped the Billboard 200. It's her first US number one album in more than 13 years since Bangers. And she's about to get back on the stage too with two huge Hollywood Bowl shows coming up later this month. Miley is definitely back in her chart-topping era. Let's get this on Bass Persuades, number 13 on the official UK Airplay charts. We're back to

Number 13 here on the UK chart, and Teddy Swims coming in now, his second on the countdown, and his latest and the new album is coming out in January, and he said that becoming a father for the first time really did influence the whole album, so I can't wait to hear a load of tracks about night feeds and nappy changes. That's what my album would be about. Let's get this on. Perfect Man, up 9 today to number 12. On

one on the UK chart. She's rising up 3 to number 11. And let's do this then. The UK's official Airplay Top 10 is on and kicking it off with last week's new entry from Alex Warren. He's a non-mover today and his first of 2 in the top 10 again. And you know what? He's getting bigger and bigger here in the UK. He's just added a second London date for next summer. He's now going to play 2 nights at Crystal Palace Park. He's also been announced as the first headliner for Live at the Powderham Festival in Devon. And somehow Alex is already getting into the Christmas spirit with a performance lined up for the Rockefeller Center's big Christmas TV special. This guy is busy. And let's get this on. Emerald Eyes, it's a non-mover. And

Jamie Miller here for the very first time. A couple of debuts for the first time on the show today. This song has become massive on social media with thousands of reshares and celebs all around the world doing the viral dance. And he actually first appeared on The Voice UK years ago and is now finally having his big breakthrough moment. And it's straight in on UK airplay for Baby Doll. It's on the UK chart today. Brand new at number 9.

Tiesto's Ray, Emma, and Absolutely Joy is at number 8 today, down 1 on the UK chart, and loads of ups and downs in the top 10 today, and the second from Alex Warren today falling a few spots. Fever Dream still doing really well on UK airplay though, especially over the last 7 days. It reached more than 29 million listeners.

chart with Scott. That's Alex Warren, Fever Dream, number 7 today. And the official UK Airplay top 5 is standing by Stella Lefty as well. She spent 4 weeks at number 1 last week. Can she do it again? Or will Shakira take the top spot? We still haven't heard from Taylor Swift either with her latest. First though, that big new tune from Ash. It's charting next.

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2: Welcome back to It's Scott Here. 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And coming in now, last week's highest new entry. It's a non-mover today at number 6. It's Ash. And she's having a proper UK breakthrough. And her brand new album is coming out next week called The Girl of Your Dreams. And if you've been hearing this very catchy wedding objection, like, you're definitely not the only one. Let's get it on. Stop the Wedding on the UK chart. A non-mover today at number 6.

last week, and she's having a big moment right now. She made her MTV VMAs debut last weekend with this song I'm about to play, and then walked away with a gong for Best New Artist, which is incredible. She's also joining the iHeartRadio Jingle Bell Tour later on this year. It's safe to say she's about to become huge. And let's get this on. Great Expectation on the UK chart. You're number 4 today, down 2. In my-

0: Desi and Spyro, Great Expectation here on the UK chart. So here we go, standing by with the three biggest songs on UK radio next. And it's a battle for the race to number one between Stella Lefty, Shakira, and we still haven't heard that massive new entry from Taylor Swift. What's going to happen and in what order? You'll find out soon. Tame Impala trending as well this week with Loser. You're going to hear that before I play you the number one song on UK airplay this week.
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0: Yeah, it's Scott Clark with you here direct from London, and here we go then on the UK chart with the three biggest songs on UK radio. And today, Shakira, she stays put at number three, and fans around the world got a front row seat last weekend. Her huge Madrid show that we've been talking about here on the countdown for weeks was live streamed globally for free. It's the first time Shakira's ever broadcast a full concert live worldwide, and you know what? It looked epic. Let's get this on with Burna Boy, Die Die, today, and non-mover.

Kira and Burna Boy, Die Die. It's a non-mover today at number three on the UK chart. And we pause the countdown here to do this. Yeah, every week we play you a song that is trending on UK radio, and this week it comes from Tame Impala, and this song, Loser, is having a massive second life, thanks partly to its appearance in Spider-Man Brand New Day, which is still one of the most watched films this summer, and the song is doing really well on the trending charts. Over 13 million people have heard it over the last 7 days, and it's waiting in the wings to chart right here. Let's get it on trending on the UK chart. Here's Tame Impala and Loser.

this week's trending song. That's Tame Impala and Loser on the UK chart. Make sure you're here next week to find out whether that is going to make the countdown. Right, here we go. Who has got then the biggest song on UK radio this week? Well, it's between Stella Lefty again and Brand New Taylor. And what I can tell you is after a whole month at number one, there could only be one person to knock Stella Lefty off the top. More on that soon. Yeah, Boston drops a spot today. Still doing massive numbers, though. Let's get it on at number two on the official UK Airplay chart after a month at number one.

there today at number two. And before I play you the biggest song on UK radio this week, let's recap this week's top 10. At number 10, a non-mover, Alex Warren, Emerald Eyes. Jamie Miller, a brand new entry, Baby Doll, is at number 9. If you're gonna leave me broken-hearted, then baby, down one for Ray with Joy at number

0: for a few weeks, and it appears on the Expanded Life of a Showgirl Encore album that has gone to number one worldwide, alongside her 33rd VMA last weekend. She had another number one on UK airplay with this. They just keep on coming, and a record audience and support by 181 UK radio stations and heard by over 59 million people this week. Let's get it on. Taylor Swift and Patient Zero is the new official UK airplay number one.
1: This is the official UK airplay number one.

after it being released only 2 weeks ago. Taylor Swift, she's done it on UK Airplay. Patient Zero is your number one this week. Right, I'll be back with you same time next week. It's Scott Clark for another UK chart. Find us on your socials. We are on Instagram.

0: Nation.
1: Hello, everybody. I'm Bruce Kay. This is Small Talk Sport and another dramatic week in the sporting world. I'll give you a few juicy stories that sit a little deeper than the headlines and keep things interesting for you in the week ahead. Let's kick things off with F1. Imagine spending hundreds of millions developing the world's most sophisticated racing cars only to discover that when it rains, some of them struggle to move. At the rain-affected Bahrain Grand Prix held at Sepang in Malaysia, because of the conflict in the Middle East, of course, several cars lost power during the formation laps, and the start had to be delayed while teams worked on a fix. Fans sat for 40-plus minutes waiting for that start. The FIA's investigation found that at low engine revs in certain sections of the circuit, power management setting cut electrical power more than intended. And the cars couldn't recover it in those sectors. It wasn't simply a driver mistake or a broken engine. The control software was getting in the way of the technology it was supposed to manage. The FIA says the temporary software config used at Sepang will be reinstated if wet conditions are expected at Singapore this weekend. With another update planned for the US Grand Prix on the 25th of October, Max Verstappen, of course, won the Sepang Grand Prix. But he also argued that F1 systems have become so complicated that drivers should be able to get in the car and drive rather than worry about hidden software behavior. Tricky one, I'm sure, for the petrol heads to get their heads around that one. But let's see how it goes next weekend should the wet conditions come around. Still with F1, and while most of the F1 paddock took a short flight from Malaysia to Singapore, Cadillac driver Valtteri Bottas, known for his eccentric behavior on social media, chose to cycle there. He covered about 420 kilometers over 4 days, mixing roads, gravel tracks, and rural routes, and arrived in Singapore in time for his media commitments ahead of the Grand Prix. It wasn't a publicity stunt from someone who never gets on a bike. Bottas is a serious cyclist, and his partner Tiffany is a professional road and gravel cyclist as well. So, two wheels and four in that family, but the journey still included riding through the jungle at night, seeing snakes including cobras and pythons, jumping over a large lizard on the path, and being chased by a dog. The rest of the travelling circus had rather less dramatic transfers. The timing makes it even more absurd. Bottas had just retired from the Sepang race, then swapped his F1 car for his bicycle, and set off for the next round. He says the trip was carefully planned and shouldn't compromise his race preparation. I'm sure a couple of pythons and cobras would argue otherwise, Valtteri. Alrighty, let's head over to golf and LIV Golf specifically. Saudi billions to a fight for survival. LIV arrived in 2022 as golf's great disruptor, the Mavericks in the golfing circuit, backed by Saudi's public investment fund. It offered a different format, 54-hole events, team competitions, and enormous guaranteed contracts. Monumental money thrown around. Phil Mickelson, Dustin Johnson, Brooks Koepka, Cameron Smith, Bryson DeChambeau, among many others, jumped across. Then, a couple of years later, in 2023, world number one and reigning Masters champion John Rahm jumped ship as well. The point wasn't just to stage another tour, it was to challenge the PGA Tour's grip on professional golf. Well, that they did. In 23, the PGA Tour, DP World Tour, and Saudi announced a framework deal intended to bring their commercial interests together. It looked like the Gulf Civil War might just end there, but the deal never fully came together and LIV carried on as a separate circuit, still heavily reliant on that Saudi purse. Fast forward to 2026, and the Public Investment Fund of Saudi Arabia said it would stop funding LIV, cutting the purse strings, they said. LIV then filed for Chapter 11 bankruptcy protection in September, while seeking to restructure around new backing from BC Partners Credit, American company. Chapter 11 does not automatically mean the league has shut down. It is court-supervised restructuring. But it does mean the league that once seemed to have almost unlimited money now has to prove it can survive as a business. It was always going to be tricky with that amount of money being thrown at it and not being pulled out. The latest jolt is John Rahm. His lawyer told the bankruptcy court this week that Rahm considers the proposed terms for LIV 2.0 unacceptable and will not take part in the relaunch version. Sergio Garcia has also been released from his contract, while Brooks Koepka had already returned to the PGA Tour. Bryson DeChambeau, however, remains involved in discussions over LIV's future, so it's not as a simple mass exodus. The irony is, The story players originally left because Liv offered guaranteed money and a new model. Now the financial guarantees are changing and players are being asked to back the future of the business. The PGA Tour has not promised an open door for everyone, however. So very, very interesting to see how the permutations come out of the back of this one. Right, here's a bit of a chuckle in the rugby world. Bristol's Lewis Rees-Zammit scored twice in a 34-26 win over reigning Prem champions Northampton Saints. But one of the moments people talked about was his celebration. He copied the pulse check celebration associated with Northampton's young star Henry Pollock. The twist is that the two are actually mates, so it was more of a bit of public winding up than a serious feud. Rees-Zammit has made a flying start to the season after returning to rugby from his American football experiment, and he has quickly become one of the Bristol's main attractions. The celebration gave the match a little extra theatre and left Pollock with a challenge. There's now a mini story within the story. What will Pollock do next time they meet? There is a business angle too. Bristol chief executive Tom Tankton has argued that the club needs to think.
0: Up next, WNYC from New York City.
2: Hey, this is Latif. Just quick, fair warning. This episode is not for children. It's true crimey. Gets a little grisly. On to the show.
3: Wait, you're listening.
4: Okay.
5: All right.
4: Okay.
5: All right.
6: You're listening to Radiolab.
5: Radiolab.
6: From
3: WNYC.
4: See?
3: Yeah.
2: Hey, I'm Latif Nasser. This is Radiolab. No Lulu today.
3: I hit record.
2: Instead, I'm going to be joined...
3: All right. Here we go.
2: ...by reporter Peter Smith.
3: So yeah, we go back a couple of years, and maybe even a couple of years on this idea.
2: Yeah. No, like honestly, I've been waiting to do this story, and I couldn't do it myself, and it took you, Peter, a superior reporter... to me.
3: Or just a more serendipitous reporter, maybe. So yeah, maybe I can tell you how I sort of like stumbled into this story.
2: Should do it. There? Tell me.
3: Okay, yeah. So I'm a reporter who covers forensics and science, and I spent a lot of time researching dogs, and I think you know that.
2: You pitched us so many stories about dogs.
3: Like, yeah, I was reporting on dogs for probably more years than I'd like to admit, but this is not a story about dogs. And,
2: yeah.
3: And anyway, in the course of that reporting, I talked with an investigator, and after our conversation, he forwarded me some documents, and I took a look at them, and I learned about this case, which seemed like unusual and interesting for a lot of reasons. And I thought I would, you know, keep tabs on it. And so I flagged it, and eventually I got this update that the case had settled out of court with a plea called an Alford plea.
2: Okay, that's the thing I've been obsessed about for years.
3: The only thing I knew about it was that you had set some Google alerts for
2: Alford plea. That's right. I did it because when I first came across it, like I couldn't believe it was a thing. I couldn't believe I had never heard of it before. Like you get charged with a crime in the United States. Like there's only so many ways you could plead. You could say you're guilty. You could say you're not guilty. If you say nothing, that's called a no contest plea. But it turns out there's a fourth option. Which is like completely strange and totally paradoxical.
3: Right. No, I mean, this plea is the complete opposite of what you would hope or expect from the justice system. We expect the justice system to be able to separate like truths from lies and to like show us who's guilty and show us who's innocent. And I feel like this plea shows you at the heart of the system, it actually doesn't do any of those things. I probably got ahead of myself there, right?
2: I mean, well, kind of, but
3: eventually, yeah, no. I think eventually we'll get to the plea, but I first want to start with this case that led me to the plea.
2: Great.
3: So about a year ago,
2: okay,
3: I went to Pittsburgh with producer Mount Keelty.
7: Okay, man, everything's on a hill.
3: To meet the guy who's at the center of this case.
7: Hey, I'm Matt.
8: Greg.
7: Nice to meet you, Greg.
9: Peter, nice to meet you.
8: What's up,
3: B? Greg Brown Jr.
8: How you doing? All right. My brother Fred.
9: Peter, nice to meet you.
10: What's your name?
9: Peter.
10: Peter, nice to meet you.
8: Nice to meet you, man.
3: Yeah. Greg is in his mid-40s. He's a short guy. He's wearing a Steelers shirt.
9: No, I'm a Steelers guy.
10: Uh-oh. Are those all your papers?
9: That's my brother's, man.
11: I'm moving crap out of the way, man.
3: All right. We actually met Greg at his brother's house, and we all kind of just took seats in the living room.
2: All right, so Peter was going to record himself. I'll just move this thing back and forth between us.
9: Let's get right to it.
3: So basically, this all starts the day before Valentine's Day. February 13th, 1995.
9: Right. I was at my cousin's house chilling.
3: Playing some video games.
9: Talking, you know.
3: But it was late at night. It was a school night. Greg was 17.
9: And it's freezing that night. Icy out there.
3: So he leaves his cousins, hurries home.
9: About a 15, 20 minute walk. I got home.
12: And I'm in the process of cooking.
3: His mom, Darlene, she's in the kitchen making a tuna salad.
12: For a family repast.
9: For a funeral.
12: And I realized I was short of ingredients.
3: And she wants to finish the salad for the next morning, but, you know, it's super late at night, like 11:30, and it's not the safest neighborhood, so she decides to bring Greg with her and drive to the supermarket that's still open.
9: We were only in there no longer than 20 minutes.
12: To get back in the car.
3: And they drive home. You with me?
2: Yeah, so far.
3: Okay, so they're driving back into their neighborhood.
9: And you can see, like, flashing lights.
3: Smoke. Fire trucks.
9: But I'm joking, like, is that our house?
3: The drive a little closer.
12: It was our house.
9: Now we're panicking. We want to know if everybody's out the house. My sister, her daughter, baby brother, my stepdad.
3: Greg just jumps out of the car, runs up this hill.
9: To the back of the house.
3: Darlene drove around to the front.
12: But it was blocked off. And I told the firefighters or police, whoever was there, I said, hey, that is my... I said, something's going on at my house. And then left my car up there, and I just struck out running down the street.
3: When she gets to the house, she sees the rest of her family.
12: Everybody was safe.
3: But since it's so cold out that night, they walk over to a neighbor's house and just, like, wait there.
9: Now I was like, damn, now they gonna be able to save the house. Everything you got is in there.
12: Everything, you know, everything.
3: And for the next couple of hours, they're just in their neighbor's living room. When eventually, this detective walks into the living room and he tells the family, three firefighters are dead.
2: Oh my God.
12: And it was just, it was just terrible.
3: Around like 3 a.m, someone comes in and tells them, like, you're going to have to stay at a hotel. You can't go back to the house.
12: So people gave us

0: walls and scorch the sides of the walls up there.
1: He and the cameraman start making their way down the hall,
0: the steps,
1: then descend this like collapsed flight of stairs, which goes into the family room, where you can see like on the walls, the hand marks of the three firefighters who died in this room. As they were basically trying to feel their way out.
2: Oh man, them poor guys.
1: And then,
3: all right,
1: they make their way down another flight of stairs.
4: Step out of the water. You all right?
3: Yeah.
0: Okay, you ready?
4: Yeah, go ahead, Nate.
1: Where they enter.
0: Okay, we're now in the basement.
1: The basement.
3: This is crazy.
1: And the basement is like scorched. It's a mess. There's like 16 inches of water on the floor. And the first thing that they notice is that, and this is something that becomes a real focal point of the investigation, is that if you look up at the ceiling,
0: you can see the heavy char on the ceiling beams in this area.
1: It's almost like there's a big hole.
0: Some of these beams have completely burned away.
1: Where these wooden beams used to be.
0: Some are completely burned through.
1: And what it tells them is there must have been a fire that started on the floor and reached these ceiling beams about 8 feet high and essentially burned them all away.
5: Once I had some preliminary feelings, I called.
1: So the person who got called in to figure this out, to figure out how the fire had gone from the floor to the ceiling, was a federal investigator named Bill Petritis.
5: So it's not our first.
1: We could only talk to him over the phone, over speakerphone, but he explained that when he showed up at the scene that morning, his job
5: was to draw a fence around reality.
1: To basically say, like, okay, what in the world as we know it, with the laws of physics and fire dynamics, like, what could have happened here?
5: Saying, inside this fence, this could happen. Outside the fence, it can't happen.
1: And so,
0: yeah, let's see if God, we get some good shots of this furnace.
2: All right, we're rolling.
1: Bill takes a look at the furnace, and he pretty quickly rules that out as a potential cause. He also notices that there's no damage that's consistent with a natural gas leak, which likely would have caused an explosion. And so, like, in order to put up his fence, he's got to, like, rely on
5: flame height calculation,
1: mathematics, essentially
5: mass burn rate and heat combustion rate.
1: And basically what Bill is trying to conceive of is like what could have been in this basement that burned. Laundry, chairs,
6: books,
1: anything that could burn. And anything that burns in a certain way, and when it does, it releases a certain amount of heat.
5: So when you draw the fence,
1: when you start to do these mathematical calculations,
5: what those calculations show
1: is that like whatever material was in this room prior to the fire,
5: there's no way in the world
1: any of that stuff could get a fire to reach those wood ceiling beams
5: and even dream of igniting them
1: unless you added something like
5: gasoline. You have to have a product in this room that has the same characteristics as gasoline.
1: According to Bill's calculations, it's not just like a little bit of gasoline. You'd need like a whole gallon of gasoline to get a fire that's that big, that can burn that hot for that long, to burn out that ceiling. And to Bill, it's clear that like a gallon of gas spread across the middle of the basement floor in the middle of the night, like this fire could not have been an accident.
5: This is an arson fire.
1: And if it's an arson fire, that means the deaths of those three firefighters. That isn't just some horrible tragedy. It's also triple homicide.
6: More in a minute after the break.
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8: Americans are starting to question one of our closest allies.
9: Everyone can read the writing on the wall. Even the Israeli government can read the writing on the wall.
8: Israel's actions in Gaza and Iran are forcing a reckoning among Democrats and even some Republicans.
10: The devastation that we are seeing is not okay. It has to stop.
8: America's complicated relationship with Israel on the next Reveal.
6: Latif, Radiolab, we're back with Peter. So we left off where an investigator had determined the fire was

0: actually an arson.
1: Yeah, investigators determined that this thing that looked like an accident was actually a crime.
2: Once they tell me it's a crime, I'm moving.
1: This is when federal agent Jason Wick gets pulled in.
2: I start running down a road to try to figure out who did it. And we had a couple things going. Not a whole lot, but a couple things. One were the holes in the basement window.
1: So investigators had learned from the firefighters that when they first arrived, one of the basement windows had like two softball-sized holes in it.
0: Hmm.
1: So it's possible that, you know, somebody had broken out the window and torched the place.
0: Like thrown in a Molotov cocktail kind of thing?
1: Yeah, yeah. Well, not exactly that. I mean, the other thing is like pretty early on, investigators were searching an alleyway next to the house and they found this sort of rolled up newspaper and part of it was like singed. So they thought maybe that had been used as like a torch.
2: The torch and the broken window. We possibly have somebody introducing, you know, flame from the outside to the inside into the basement. So we decided to go down that road, of course. Okay. We had learned through some interviews that Greg Brown was possibly involved in gang activity. So could this be an attack from the outside to their home for some reason? That was a theory.
1: But investigators never really found any evidence that Greg belonged to a gang.
3: That path now comes to a dead end.
2: It does.
3: What happens?
2: Listen, we're kind of stuck. I mean, it happens. Investigations kind of cool off. This one did.
3: Again, where are we at probably in this? Like how far removed from the fire?
2: I would say we are probably almost a year, 8 months to a year, Bill.
4: Yeah, I'd say 8 months, easy.
2: Yeah, eight months or so.
1: When suddenly the investigation shifts to
2: Darlene.
1: Because investigators learned that a couple of months before the fire, she had been laid off from her job as a nurse.
2: And we're getting insurance information back now. So what comes back from the insurance company is she was a renter for most of her life. And of course, when you rent, you can't buy insurance on the home because you don't own the home. But you can buy renter's insurance on your contents, what you own inside the house, your furniture, your clothes, jewelry, whatever.
1: And after years of renting her home,
2: for the first time in her life,
1: not long after getting laid off,
2: she took out a renter's insurance policy and then received the confirmation of that policy 3 weeks before this fire.
1: The policy was for $20,000. On top of that, Darlene has also taken out a life insurance policy on her one-year-old step-granddaughter, who was in the house at the time of the fire, meaning
2: if your one-year-old dies, you collect a big sum of money.
1: Darlene would have received $10,000 for the death of the one-year-old.
0: Whoa, that's weird.
1: So,
0: and that was also recent?
1: Yeah, like not long before the fire.
5: But when you get this information, you start, the gears start turning. You're like, this is a possible motive.
2: Absolutely. Yeah, money motive. Absolutely.
1: You know, as investigators see it, it's like Darlene is unemployed. They also learned that around that time, she's also apparently trying to buy a house.
2: But it was divulged to her what closing costs would look like, how much she would need to put down to buy this home, and did not have it.
1: And all of this is happening like right before she took out these insurance policies.
2: A coincidence? Maybe, maybe not. I mean, there's an old saying in investigation, there are no coincidences.
1: And just as they're sort of like figuring out the possible motive, investigators also got this tip that a neighbor says he has information about this fire.
2: In a nutshell, what he says is he's at home that night.
1: He hears a noise, looks out his window.
2: Notices smoke in the street, sees Greg Brown, his neighbor. He says his neighbor kid from two doors down is on the street looking at the house.
1: And most importantly,
2: is there were no fire or police haven't seen yet.
1: And if you remember, Greg and Darlene's story is that they're driving back from the grocery store together.
6: And you can see like flashing lights, fire trucks and stuff.
1: But according to this neighbor, Greg is out there before any firefighters have arrived, which means he wasn't at the grocery store with his mom before his fire began.
2: We are breaking their alibi. We are breaking that story.
1: And then another break.
2: And one day I receive a phone call that, hey, listen, Greg Brown has been arrested for possessing a gun and drugs, and he is in a juvenile detention center in eastern Pennsylvania. I said, really?
1: Jason figures that Greg isn't going to talk to him.
2: So you look up cellmates of your target.
1: They end up talking to a bunch of different kids, and they finally find this 15-year-old kid who had bunked with Greg.
2: And he said that Gregory had bragged to him about setting a fire at his home in Pittsburgh for his mother, and that three fireheads were killed. I never heard that term before. You know, firemen were fireheads. And for setting the fire, mom was supposed to buy him a Lexus, I believe, a car.
1: And with that,
6: I get a knock at my door. I'm like, well, you know, what's going on?
1: Pittsburgh police arrest Darlene.
6: I'm like, what? One day I get to school and they got all the doors closed.
3: All the doors to the classrooms.
6: Right.
1: And two federal agents arrest Greg.
6: I knew what it was for, though. We already knew it.
1: They're arrested on charges of arson, insurance fraud, conspiracy, and triple homicide.
0: Oh.
1: And, you know, at this point, Greg and Darlene maintain their innocence. They say they're totally innocent. We had nothing to do with this fire. We were at the grocery store at the time of the fire. But, you know, the state sort of pursues them and says, you know, because this is a felony and three firefighters died, they're going to be charged with second degree murder. And actually, this is like not where the plea comes in at all.
0: Huh.
1: Like, this is where they're brought to trial.
0: Oh, so they don't want to take a plea.
1: Actually, the plea wasn't even an option. The prosecutors didn't even put a plea on the table. They didn't even offer them a deal. And so, like, for Greg and Darlene, who maintain their innocence, the only option
0: is to fight it.
1: To fight. To take it to trial.
0: Right.
1: And to prove, well, actually not to prove, because at trial, like, the onus is on the state to prove beyond a reasonable doubt that you did the crimes that they're accusing you of. And so the defense's job, your job as a defendant, is to undermine that case, the argument against you, and sort of present the story that says, no, we didn't do that. And so the first thing the defense does is really they go after the arson investigation.
7: I mean, the long and the short of it is, in this investigation, there's no science here.
1: So I talked to this guy, Craig Beiler.
7: Technical director emeritus at Jensen Hughes.
1: He was later brought on as a defense expert.
7: So Jensen Hughes is a fire protection engineering consulting firm. It does anything to do with fire and then some.
1: And Craig explained that a hallmark of the scientific method, and indeed a cardinal rule of like fire arson investigation, is that when you walk into a scene, you have to collect as much data as possible. You have to keep an open mind. You have to come from a place of not knowing. But Craig said when he looked through the investigative notes, when he looks at Bill Petritis, the arson investigator's report.
7: He didn't do an electrical investigation. He didn't do an investigation of the natural gas system or the appliances.
1: He didn't interview the firefighters.
7: Who saw the fire, fought the fire.
1: He didn't interview the family.
7: About how this room was configured, what was there, how it was used.
1: Craig says what Bill did is when he went into the basement and saw those burned out ceiling beams, he developed this hunch that likely gasoline was involved, and he used some calculations to confirm his hunch.
7: And that's not okay. Any fool, you know, can multiply a couple numbers together and come up with an answer. That's not science. It's not how you get the right answer, and he didn't get the right answer.
1: What do you think the right answer is?
7: I don't know. And neither does he.
1: That was the right answer, is I don't know.
7: Yes. Based on the data they collected, the only thing you can say is it's undetermined.
1: Okay. So you don't think this was arson?
7: I think I already told you. It's undetermined.
1: So that's the argument against the arson investigation. But there's also this question of motivation and of the insurance money. And so, like, if you look, wait, should I pull up the trial?
0: Sure.
1: So yeah, if you look up the trial transcript, you can see that the insurance investigator is called to the stand, and he basically like says that, you know, after the fire, they talked to the family, they talked to Darlene, and they're also like trying to determine the total value of everything that's inside the house, the contents of the house, how much was lost in damages. And so the thing that they come up with this number is like $52,000 worth of, you know, possessions were lost in the fire. And the insurance policy, I don't know if you remember this, but it was $20,000. So,
0: right.
1: And so the defense's argument is like, basically, this doesn't really add up. Like, why would you torch your own home if you end up like losing an enormous amount of money?
0: Sure, I can see that. But then what about there was the life insurance policy on the baby, which felt very suspicious.
1: Yeah, I mean, So the life insurance didn't really come up at trial, but it is sort of like in there a little bit. And like the defense's argument is essentially like, you know, the 1-year-old who had this life insurance policy, you know, she's still alive. She didn't die in the fire. And so there was no payment made.
0: But I've never heard of someone insuring a 1-year-old before. Has she said why she did that or what? I've never even heard of that.
1: It does sound unusual, so...
8: Okay.
1: I did end up calling Darlene.
8: Peter, Ron and I, yeah. As a speaker.
1: So that I could talk to her and her husband, Ron. because Ron said,
8: basically everybody in the house had license except my granddaughter.
1: Ron had insurance through his work, and over the years, like, he and Darlene had basically decided to take out policies for everybody else in their family.
9: That's just something that you do. We do. Is you know, you get life insurance for your whole family, just so that in the event something happened, you can bury your loved one without having to do a GoFundMe.
8: Well, I don't even know if they were GoFundMe.
9: They wasn't even having a GoFundMe now, or having to beg people, you know, for something that you as a family should be able to take care of yourself.
1: But there is this other big thing, which is Greg and Darlene's alibi. They claim they were at the grocery store that night, and sort of remarkably, one thing that they submit as evidence is the receipt.
0: Wow. That
1: Darlene has kept from her trip to that grocery store.
0: So lucky.
1: Yeah. But also maybe suspect. Like, why did she save this receipt and not all of her other receipts? But anyway, she has this receipt. It's time stamped and it's for $36.22 for the ingredients that she needed to make this salad. Green peppers, celery.
0: Wow.
1: But at the same time, it's not like they paid cash, so it could have been somebody else. None of the security footage, the videotapes from that night of the grocery store, they never turned up. So there's nothing to confirm that Darlene and Greg were actually there.
0: But it's not nothing. It's like something. It's saying somebody was there at that exact time. Yeah.
1: Right. But I think the question is, like, was Greg there?
0: Right.
1: So at the trial, the prosecution is also calling on their two key witnesses. And you have this neighbor guy who placed Greg at the scene of the crime. And then you had this 15-year-old kid from juvie who said he heard Greg bragging about setting this fire.
6: First of all, who's bragging about setting fires in the black community? I'm just being honest.
1: Greg is like, who does that? Nobody does that.
6: You understand what I'm saying? It's not even a cool crime. Like, name a rap lyric, Tupac, anybody. Oh, that's a cool crime. I set a fire. But I'm saying, I can't say that in court. And who's the jury? I don't want to hear that.
1: The defense says, you know, why are you going to trust this kid? Like, he's a juvenile delinquent, you know, like he's a jailhouse snitch. And also,
6: dude, like a fat, awkward kid. We didn't click.
1: They sort of imply that Greg had bullied him. So basically he's here to get revenge.
0: Like it's payback.
1: Right. He's trying to get back at Greg for making fun of him while they were bunkmates. But the problem is that the prosecutor asked the kid when he's testifying, they're like, you know, what brought you here today? Why are you testifying? And, you know, he said he'd talked to his mom about it.
6: He's doing it because his mom told him this is the right thing to do.
1: The trial lasted like 3 weeks. And at the end of it, the jury deliberated for 2 days. And when they came back, the jury foreman, he read out Darlene's verdict first. And it's like, you know, to wit, February 21st, 1997, we, the jurors impaneled in the above case, find the defendant, Darlene Buckner, as to arson, not guilty. Criminal conspiracy, not guilty. Then they read the three murder charges, not guilty. And then on the last charge, insurance fraud, guilty.
6: That was it. I said, they gonna get me.
1: Jury foreman continues, Gregory Brown Jr., as to the charges of arson, guilty. Insurance fraud, guilty. As to murder, guilty, guilty, guilty.
6: That was just numb. I wasn't there. I just like blacked out.
10: I melted down.
1: Darlene was eventually sentenced, 3 years probation, 500 hours of community service, and a $5,000 fine. Greg was sentenced to life in prison, no chance of parole.
3: But the system spoke.
2: System spoke, yeah.
6: It made no sense. I knew it. My thing was just, all this is irrelevant for me. You know, now it's just appeal.
3: Appeal.
6: Yeah, I don't even know why I'm here. Me personally, I don't even know why I'm even in the courtroom. What? For what? I'm not going to say nothing.
1: Greg gets sent to a maximum security prison.
6: To the biggest jail in the state.
1: Cell blocks the length of a football field.
6: 400 or 500 people to a block. You got to get nervous. You're just telling yourself you should be scared. You seeing big dudes, they out on the tear, they walking around. Come to find out it wasn't that bad, because everybody in there is not bad. You know, majority of people got the same goal, to get out.
1: And so what happens next is,
6: I started my appeals immediately.
1: His first appeal is denied. So is the next one, and the next one, and the next one, and the next one.
6: Rubber stamped. They just denied me.
1: Years dragged by.
6: My appeal rights are, like, dead.
1: When, in 2005,
10: voila,
1: sort of as like last gasp, Hail Mary, Darlene.
11: We start off with a letter with everyone.
1: Sends a letter off to this guy.
10: Bill Mushi. I was an investigative reporter for 25 years in Pittsburgh.
1: And he started this Innocence Institute in Pittsburgh.
10: So I could teach kids how to do investigative reporting in the criminal justice system.
1: And Darlene gave Bill.
11: The case is so massive.
1: Every single document she had relating to the case.
10: I read volumes and volumes.
11: You know, boxes full of stuff.
10: Records our students went through poured over stuff, but we couldn't get to the point of proving actual innocence, which that's what the project's motto was. It wasn't reasonable doubt, it was actual innocence. And if we can't prove actual innocence, then we're not going to do anything with it.
1: Right, but you did stick with this case.
10: Well, I mean, Darlene was a convincing person, and frankly, I liked her. You know?
1: But also, Bill had gotten this tip.
12: You want the whole thing?
1: A tip from Greg's lawyer.
12: All right. My name is Al Lindsay. I represented Greg Brown back in 1997.
1: And basically, like, Al told Bill that during Greg's trial, he had always had this hunch.
12: That somehow, as improbable as it sounded, I thought that these witnesses,
1: the two key witnesses who testified against Greg, the neighbor and the kid from juvie,
12: were actually paid. Bribed to provide evidence implicating Greg Brown.
1: And this is because he had heard from one of Greg's friends
12: that he was offered $7,000
1: for any information that tied Greg to the fire.
12: That's right.
1: And the prosecution had always denied this.
10: Once we got the idea that they had paid witnesses,
13: we just started sending letters.
1: Matt Stroud was one of Bill's students.
13: To Ibrahim Abdullah and Keith Wright.
1: Keith Wright was the neighbor. Ibrahim Abdullah was the kid from the juvenile detention center.
13: But we didn't get anything in response to any of those letters. And so Bill and I went
10: driving all over creation.
13: Just knocking on doors, trying to find people. And then
1: one night after like spending the whole day knocking on doors,
13: I was tired, started making dinner for my wife, and then I got a call from a number I didn't recognize. I picked it up.
14: Hello?
15: Mr. Abdullah.
13: And he said who it was.
15: Yeah. Okay, good. So what we needed to find out, first of all, is it all right if I record this conversation?
14: You already was recording it.
15: No, I got to let you know if I'm doing that.
14: Okay.
15: What we're trying to find out is who contacted you from the ATF after that fire.
14: It was Jason Wick, Special Agent Jason Wick.
15: Okay,
14: and that's who I basically dealt with the whole time.
15: Okay, and the other thing we're trying to find out is we've heard that there was a reward offered to people who were willing to speak out in this case.
1: And like, remember back in the trial, this sort of came up. Ibrahim was asked, like, were you given anything for your testimony? And he's like, no, I just talked to my mom. Like, this is the right thing to do. But now...
15: Were you paid a reward?
14: Yeah.
13: He admitted to it.
15: What was the reward you were paid?
14: It was supposed to be $15,000, but it was $5,000.
15: Now, what happened in that situation?
14: I got it in cash.
15: You got it in cash?
14: Yeah, they just showed up one day out of the blue. I didn't even know they were coming.
15: Who showed up to give you the cash?
14: Jason Wick and somebody else.
10: And we hit the jackpot with that.
6: One day, Bill, this was like in the summer of 2010. I'm on the phone with him one day. He said, Greg, I got some mail coming. You're going to want it. I'm like, all right, yeah. Man.
1: Greg opened the envelope, and in it was a photocopy of two checks.
6: One check for $5,000. And another check for $10,000, but they had the names blacked out, redacted.
1: So you couldn't see who the checks had been written out to. But Ibrahim said that he'd gotten $5,000, and presumably Keith Wright, the neighbor, got $10,000.
6: Some hoes. This is it. Yeah, man. I'm getting emotional thinking about it. I couldn't believe it, because you just, like... Yeah, I shed some tears. I didn't even know, like, it was, I was happy, though. I didn't break down. They just came. I was happy.
1: Because to Greg, like, after 14 years of being guilty, of being found guilty.
6: I said, I got him now.
1: In his eyes, this was physical proof of his innocence.
6: It's over. I got their ass. got their ass.
1: But
5: so just to be clear, did you pay witnesses?
1: When we talked to Jason Wick about this.
2: Oh, absolutely.
1: He was like, yeah, of course we paid witnesses.
2: We have receipts of us paying him. We weren't trying to hide anything.
1: But Jason says the payments got made well after the trial, and they were given essentially to the witnesses for a job well done.
2: But, oh, they paid him. So therefore, oh, he must have promised the money throughout or before the trial, right? It's an assumption. It's a false assumption.
5: But you're saying the possibility of payments didn't even come up in these conversations with these witnesses?
2: Never. Not one time. I promised them no money. Listen, so let me pose a question to you guys, right? So that's hypothetically I did, which I did not. Does that change the outcome of this case? Does it change what Ibrahim Abdullah said? No.
1: And in fact, neither witness, Keith Wright, the neighbor, or Ibrahim Abdullah...
15: Did he say that he started that fire?
1: ...ever recant their testimony.
14: Man, that was 15 years ago. I'm not going to even say that was... I can't remember most of it, be honest with you.
1: But in 2014, these payments, this whole issue of paying witnesses, was basically the focus of a mini-trial where the judge ultimately ruled there was a, quote, avalanche of evidence, unquote, that showed these witnesses knew they were going to get paid and that information should have been given to the defense. But it wasn't, which meant...
6: I looked over, he looked at me.
1: In 2016, a guard tells Greg...
6: Come on, you out of here.
1: You're free to go home.
16: God bless him and the time that he's going to have with his family. Greg?
1: After like 20 years of prison, Greg finally steps out into this like parking lot where he's greeted by, you know, lights, cameras, reporters, and he's standing there with his lawyers, his arm around his mom.
17: People in the firefighter community who still have strong feelings about this case and may think that you're still the guy.
6: I would like to, you know, thank the firemen for saving my, you know, my family, and I did a job, but I want everybody to know that I'm innocent. I'm happy to be out. I'm innocent. Me and my family, nobody had nothing to do with this. Matter of fact, it wasn't even a crime committed. It wasn't even an arson.
1: And right here, this moment.
6: That's all I'm saying.
16: And at that point, because we
1: have... His attorney cuts him off. Because prosecuting attorneys for the government have already filed a motion to retry the case.
0: What? Why?
1: I think the argument is really that they believe that they got it right. And they got it right the first time. The jury got it right. Greg is guilty. And the sentence was life in prison. And Greg belongs back in prison.
0: Wow.
1: But I guess like this time around is a little bit different because Greg is about to find himself with this really unusual offer. And this offer will plant Greg like right in the middle of these two opposing versions of the truth. And right between, like, guilt and innocence.
0: All right, we're going to leave you in an in-between space for about a minute and a half, and then, come on back.
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0: I'm Latif Nasser. This is Radiolab. We're here with Peter Smith telling us the story of Greg Brown Jr., who after nearly 20 years in prison has been let out, but now is facing another trial.
1: And this isn't double jeopardy. You know, this is a different, slightly different charge.
0: Why is it not double jeopardy?
1: Well, in Pennsylvania state courts, it might have been double jeopardy, but he's charged with a different crime in federal court.
0: These are new charges, so it's not a retrial technically.
1: Right. So
2: the summer of 21.
1: Greg has been out of prison for about 5 years.
2: I'm trying to start my life. I'm around family. I mean, I was on straight and narrow, but long story short, so I met up with the attorneys.
3: We had a meeting here.
2: At Dave's office.
1: Dave Fawcett was going to be Greg's lead attorney on this new trial.
3: I've been working 3+ decades as a trial lawyer.
1: So Greg goes to meet Dave and all the other attorneys at Dave's, you know, fancy law firm on the rooftop on this patio.
4: And the rooftop conversation was, would he consider a plea?
1: This is another one of Greg's attorneys, Liz DeLosa.
5: Does that start with you all?
4: So I can't go in too much to detail because plea negotiations are protected.
1: This is the frustrating part about pleas. They sort of exist in this black box. We don't know exactly what happened. And the prosecutors in this case declined to comment on the plea. But the best we can tell is they were like, you know, we've been gearing up to take this to trial. And just putting this out there, like, would you ever consider a deal where Greg agrees to plead guilty?
3: Yeah.
4: Yeah. That started us, you know, saying to Greg, you have to start to think about whether it's even something that you would consider. And if so, what would that look like?
2: So they all went around the table and said how they felt.
1: All the attorneys are going around the table.
2: And they're nervous as hell.
4: Yeah. Like the criminal justice system is flawed. And we can't guarantee that if we go back to trial, we will win. And so there is a huge risk.
1: I mean, they're basically telling him, like, look, you already lost at the first trial. And if we go back to trial, even if there's this new evidence, there's still this chance that you're going to lose. And if you do, that probably means you're going to go back to prison for the rest of your life.
2: Dude, do you want to go back? Do you want to risk this?
4: Literally putting your life on the line.
1: But Dave,
3: I was saying I'm going to win this case.
1: He didn't want to take a deal.
2: Dave is like, no, no, hell no.
3: We are going to win this case.
2: Either they drop the damn charges or we're going to trial.
3: I wanted to try the case in the worst way.
2: Right? And I was like that too.
1: That's what Greg wanted to do.
2: That's all I ever wanted to do. Fight back.
1: Hold the prosecutors accountable.
2: Show them they wasn't going to break me.
1: And clear his name for good. But
3: then,
1: as the conversations kept going around,
3: I heard two things. One, the federal defender, Lisa Freeland is her name. She said, Dave, when the prosecutor walks into court and you've got a black guy sitting in a chair and the prosecutor says he's guilty, you're 99% of the way there, regardless of what the evidence shows. And Jason, my partner, who I respect highly, his view was, if there's any chance of a conviction, why the hell wouldn't you take a deal?
2: And, but you know, I'm waiting on to see what Dave say. And Dave,
3: I thought, damn.
2: Dave just said, man, it's too much of a risk.
3: Yeah.
2: So I was like, damn, man.
1: And at this point, all of Greg's lawyers are essentially like, look, we know this isn't great. It's hard, but we think we can get you a deal where you walk, where you don't get any more prison time. And all of this would finally be done.
2: And I'm like, I'm never going to admit that I did this.
1: Greg was like, no, I would rather risk it all than have to say, I set the fire.
2: Say all or nothing. Then either I'm going to be free or I'm going to get convicted again.
1: And here's where the story gets unusual in the extreme. I mean, we don't know the exact back and forth, but eventually one of Greg's attorneys must have said to him something like, look, there's this other way out. Like, you can plead guilty, but still say you're innocent.
2: I'm like, what? What the hell? He's like, yeah, you're taking the deal, but you're maintaining total innocence.
0: Right, exactly.
1: This is it.
0: This is, we have arrived.
1: This is what's known as an Alford plea.
0: This always throws me, actually, to be honest. Even though I've been obsessed with this and thought about this so much, it always is such a weird, it's like a little logic puzzle every
1: time. Yeah, it really is. I mean, you're getting a conviction because the person is pleading guilty, but at the same time, you get a conviction where the defendant is standing up and saying, I'm not guilty.
6: Wait a minute. How is this allowed? Like, what? Is this a thing?
1: So I ended up calling a bunch of people, legal scholars and experts, and I was just trying to figure out, like, how does this plea make any sense? Starting with...
6: I kind of vary it.
1: Johanna.
6: For a long time, I would just be like, Joanna, but it's not, that's not my name.
1: Johanna Hellgren, who has for years been researching this Alford plea.
6: Yeah.
1: So can we just start, like, where did the Alford plea, where did it even come from?
6: Yeah, I mean, the way it came to be, so this guy, Henry Alford, was accused of first-degree murder.
1: This is, like, the early 1960s. So first-degree murder meant he was facing the death penalty.
6: But he took a plea for, I believe, second-degree murder.
1: Which meant instead he'd get life in prison.
6: Yeah.
1: But when he gets up to enter his plea in front of the judge, Alford says, and I'll quote from the transcript right here. Hold on one second. He says, I just pleaded guilty because they said if I didn't, they'd gas me.
6: I'm just pleading because I don't want to get the death penalty, but I didn't do it.
1: And then later he said, I'm not guilty, but I plead guilty.
6: Right.
1: Now, we have no way of knowing whether Alford did or didn't do it, whether he's actually guilty or not. But what we do know is that people plead guilty even when they're innocent. And we have, the data is really imperfect. We don't know how often innocent people plead guilty, but we know it happens. But like basically before Alford, nobody had ever come out and like blurted it out. Like, I plead guilty, but I maintain my innocence. And like up until that point, it wasn't even clear if the courts would accept that, if you could legally do that.
6: Right.
1: And so after a series of like appeals and arguments and, sort of running up the food chain, the question eventually landed on the docket of the Supreme Court. In 1970.
6: And they were essentially like, listen, you can say whatever you want. We don't need you to say that you're guilty because...
1: Yeah, they were basically like, whatever. You can say whatever you want about whether you're guilty or innocent. As long as the two sides agree and the judge, sort of sanctions that officially.
6: Fine.
1: Go for it. But in the 1970s, and actually for a while now, the criminal justice system had been starting to pivot from the system of trials into something else entirely. Basically, what happens between 1970 and today is you get all these things.
7: Good evening. Tonight, there's something special to talk about.
1: You get...
7: Drugs are menacing our society.
1: The war on drugs.
8: I have one goal, one objective.
1: Rockefeller laws.
8: And that is to stop the pushing of drugs.
1: You get mandatory sentencing.
8: Life sentence for pushers.
1: You get...
9: Street-level drug dealing, the prostitution, the graffiti.
1: Broken windows policing.
10: Kids that are called super predators.
1: This theory of super predators.
10: First, we have to bring them to heel and take back our streets from crime, gangs, and drugs.
1: And all of this means more and more people are getting arrested. So much so that the system can't handle it. Like, if all these cases went to trial, the system would collapse. And prosecutors aren't just gonna, like, let everybody go. There needs to be some sort of pressure relief valve. And that is essentially the plea deal. Guilty pleas. But today, we're at the point where...
6: Plea bargaining accounts for about like 97% of all cases.
0: Wow.
6: Yeah, it's very interesting to me when you hear people talk about kind of high-profile cases and it's like, oh, he took a plea, he's like copping out. It's like, no, that's what everyone does. That's not an unusual thing. He's not doing that because he's a bad person or a good person or whatever. That's what everyone does.
1: This basically is the justice system now.
0: Right.
6: Despite that, we, the normal person would think... Legal system trial, right? Like two lawyers in court, the whole thing. But
1: really, at this point, like the justice system is essentially like facilitating plea deals. It's essentially like lubricating pleas. And Johanna says, like, you can see the Alford plea as just another tool in the toolbox to avoid going to trial.
6: Legal scholars have argued that the Alford plea increases the number of innocent people taking pleas because where the traditional plea, where you have to admit guilt, might be enough of an obstacle for some innocent people to say, no, I'm not going to plead. The Alford plea could, get some people over that and be like, okay, fine. At least I can still say that I'm innocent.
1: Or it might be appealing to somebody who's actually guilty because they can also say they're innocent. But either way, according to Johanna,
6: Alford pleas are actually more common than jury trials, which is pretty crazy. Yeah.
1: So really, Alfred pleas are more common?
6: Yep. Because if you look at the statistics, they usually say between 94 and 97% overall broadly of criminal cases are solved through plea bargaining. And if you look at the statistics, once again, from a long time ago, Alfred pleas account for about 6-7% of all types of pleas. So yes, they are more common than jury trials.
1: Despite the fact that you think this thing that's totally usual, the trial by jury, I mean, I feel like that's written into the Constitution. And at the same time, this thing that's totally unusual, like nobody's ever heard of Alfred. I mean, it seems like a contradiction.
6: Right.
0: It does feel like for me, like I almost see it like the plea deal became a shortcut for the trial. And then it almost feels like the Alfred plea became a shortcut for the plea deal. So it's like a shortcut to a shortcut. And now what we've weirdly created is a system where you have someone literally saying out loud, I'm innocent. And then they don't get a trial and they go, it's like go straight to jail. Like, but they just said they're innocent. It's an absurd thing. Like, it's like we've created that path in the system.
11: And we should be horrified by that.
0: So one of the other people we turned to was Ellie Mistal. He's a writer and thinker on legal matters who we often turn to when we don't understand a legal issue.
11: Right. So let's start here. An Alford plea is fundamentally a form of coercion that we allow this country to do to its criminal defendants, right? Because it's basically telling a person, admit to this crime or else we'll kill you. If you take the classic Alford case, if you take the North Carolina v. Alford, where this entire terminology came from. What's at issue here? It's a person who is facing the death penalty, right? It is a person facing the ultimate punishment, a person who still believes that they are innocent, declaims their innocence, right?
0: But why is it coercive if there is a chance in the trial that you won't be found guilty?
11: Well, his own lawyers tell him, we're going to lose.
1: Ellie says, take Henry Alford, for example. He was a black man, likely facing an all-white jury.
11: And we can talk about systematic racism, and we can talk about all these things,
0: right.
11: Fundamentally, he's going to lose. And that if he wants to stay alive, he needs to accept a guilty plea. Like, how are you, the non-lawyer citizen, really in a position to be like, no, lawyer, you're wrong. I'm going to go to trial. And if they kill me, they get me. But at least, what? Who does that, right?
0: Right, right.
11: Your
0: right.
11: actual lawyer is telling you, and your lawyer is probably not wrong, that they can't prove your case. And as much as we might want to talk about how like, oh, well, he still gets to claim his innocence. Legally, he doesn't. Legally, the Alford plea is a lie. Because legally, when you don't plea out, right, when you don't accept guilt, when you maintain your innocence through trial, through conviction, through being incarcerated, you still get to appeal. When you take an Alford plea, you lose your legal right to appeal. Legally speaking, it does not preserve the legal points of maintaining your innocence. But in most situations, prosecutors are ridiculously overpowered compared to their adversaries, compared to the defendants and the defense lawyers, which is again is why the Alford plea is the smart play, that it is the rational play, that it's not, for the most part, it's not people who have been tricked or duped by attorneys, right? It's not people who have gotten unreliable advice of counsel. A lot of times they've gotten great advice of counsel, and that great advice is to fold, is to give up. Because the prosecutorial advantages are such, but that doesn't mean that they actually did. We should be horrified to be in a system where admitting to a crime that you didn't commit is actually the smart play for lots of people a lot of the time.
2: I got to discuss this with my family. I'm like, because this is bigger than just me.
1: And so for someone like Greg, who has always maintained his innocence and essentially spent 20 years trying to prove that he's innocent. He's in this place where he's being told by his legal counsel, like, you should probably take this deal.
2: I called Fred. He works downtown. I'm like, bro, I just met with the lawyers. I need to talk to you.
1: Fred is Greg's little brother.
2: So he said, it'll be over. He said, it'll be all the way over. You can just move on with your life. I was like, yeah. And then he Googled Alfred plea.
12: And right there with you?
2: Yeah. And then he looked at him, he's like, yep, this is what it is. Damn, I'm just, he like, just, I guess we just gotta get it over with.
1: Eventually, Greg does decide to go ahead and take the Alfred plea. And so, yeah, they have this hearing before the judge. Obviously, his conviction, guilty, you know, stands on the record. But there are sort of other consequences or concessions that you make in sort of foregoing your constitutional right to a trial. There's no chance that he can appeal this. He's never got a chance to dispute the science. You know, there's all these things.
0: Does Greg get to make a speech or anything like that? No.
1: No, it's just basically yes or no questions. Do you agree? I mean, do you understand your rights? Do you agree to this plea? And then like both sides read into the record like what they believe is this version of their version of the truth. And you know. So but I don't know. I guess for me it's like if you believe that like courts are this place where people come to tell the whole truth and nothing, but in the end, like the Alfred plea allows both sides to exist in this like weird, maybe not weird, but they allow both sides to tell their version of the truth.
12: Coming back. You're pulling up some videos.
0: Yep.
1: And these versions of the truth like continue to exist sort of in parallel and they never get resolved.
13: The first part about my presentation is the fire.
1: So one of the federal investigators, this guy, Matthew Reginton, he presents this case, Greg's case, at conferences for other fire investigators.
13: And we put the heat flux data into simplified ignition correlations for wood surfaces. Now this is
1: where he basically says, like, look, we got this right. The science is on our side.
13: But I will say this until I can't talk anymore. And Jason will say this, and Bill will say this. There are never two sides to the truth. And we have an absolute belief in what the truth is.
1: That Greg is guilty.
13: He committed a violent felony and three people died.
1: Now, like at the same time that Matt is giving these presentations.
14: You just went to Arizona, right?
2: Yes.
14: That was last weekend?
2: Yes.
1: Greg, for the first time.
2: Since 96.
1: Left Pennsylvania, flew to Arizona to this Innocence Network conference.
2: It was amazing. I mean, I met people from Montana, Michigan, all over the state.
1: Hundreds of
2: exonerees.
1: And Greg said it was fun. You know, he was in his element. He felt like he totally belonged there. But like inwardly, this is something he told me and something his attorneys have told me. Like a lot of these other people have truly proven their innocence, at least in the eyes of the law. You know, like they're exonerated. Whereas Greg took this plea.
2: And that shit hurt. Because some people did fight it out. And
14: they got exonerated.
2: They got exonerated. Some people got money. Yeah. Like a friend told me, he said, he called me from jail. And I got mixed feelings. It's over, but it's not. And he said, you know what it is? He said, you got a decision instead of the knockout. You wanted the knockout. I said, that's exactly how I felt.
1: And so if you pull up Greg's record, it will always show, technically, on paper, that he is guilty.
2: So, yeah, it hurt. That's something I'll deal with the rest of my life. The rest of my life.

0: This episode was reported by Peter Andre Smith and Matt Kielty and produced by Matt Kielty. Original music and sound design contributed by, once again, Matt Kielty, with mixing help from Jeremy Bloom, fact-checking by Emily Krieger, edited by Becca Bressler and Pat Walters. Special thanks to John Lentini, Amanda Galuli, Fred Buckner, Debbie Steinmeier, Jason Hazelwood, Meredith Kennedy, and Marissa Bluestein. I'm glad you all now know about the Alford plea, and hopefully you will never have to use it. That's all for us. Thanks so much.
1: Hi, I'm Rhianne, and I'm from Donegal in Ireland. And here are the staff credits. Radiolab was created by Jad Abumrad and is edited by Soreen Wheeler. Lulu Miller and Latif Nasser are our co-hosts. Dylan Keefe is our director of sound design. Our staff includes Simon Adler, Jeremy Bloom, Becca Bressler, Akedi Foster-Keys, W. Harry Fortuna, David Gable, Maria Paz Gutierrez, Sindhu Nan Asamadan, Matt Kielty, Annie McEwen, Alex Neeson, Saru Kari, Valentina Powers, Sarah Sambach, Ariane Wack, Pat Walters, and Molly Webster. Our fact checkers are Diane Kelly, Emily Krieger, Natalie Middleton.
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3: This WRP's culture update is for car enthusiasts. 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

0: This is WRP in Paris, Nice and Normandy.
1: The LFE mayor, Bali Bagayoko, has been criticized for his comments on legitimate violence and filmed stepped in between protesters and riot police in a clip that went viral. The head of the Seine-Saint-Denis stated in an interview with the Spanish daily El País that the French police were displaying racism in their handling of the secondary school protests. Mathilde Panot, an LFE candidate for the 10th constituency of the Val-de-Marne, has chosen to distance herself from the famous pink ribbon of Pink October. The pink ribbon is the universal global symbol for breast cancer awareness, representing hope, strength, early detection and support for those affected by the disease. In a social media video on X, she says she will not wear the ribbon because we no longer want to fall ill for the sake of the profit of multinationals, to whom we have for far too long granted a license to kill. The Fork Festival is back in Paris and is offering discounts of up to 50% at numerous restaurants across the capital. The promotion is going to run until the end of November, and there's more than 280 restaurants listed on the platform. A giant advert for the GTA 6 game is catching the eye of the vast majority of pedestrians and cyclists passing through Porte de Bagnolet. It has been under installation since the start of the week on one of the Mercurialis towers, and which was still not fully in place on Friday the 9th of October. And people who are planning a last-minute trip should keep an eye on their transport routes, as there are multiple service disruptions across the capital, one of them being the 48th edition of the Paris 20km race. More than 33,000 runners are expected on the streets of Paris, and on top of the sporting event, there will be major engineering works on the public transport network. This is WRP News. I'm Cammy Abadie.
2: 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Coming up next, we bring you a full hour from CBC Canada.
3: Hi, I'm Bob McDonald. Welcome to Quirks and Quarks. On this week's show, it's Nobel Week, and we'll speak with two of the scientists who won the prize for physiology or medicine.
4: About 12:30, my bedside phone was buzzing, but I didn't react in time, so I went to voicemail. And then they called my wife, and she picked up, and they said, "Can we speak to Carl?"
3: And why, if we want to better understand the human brain, we might be better off looking at wild animals.
5: The rat was outsmarting the trained professional humans for weeks, and I found myself cheering for Team Rat.
3: Plus, why some people feel cruddy after getting a vaccine and misleading weather forecasts. All this today on Quirks and Quarks. It's the beginning of October, which means it's time to celebrate some groundbreaking science.
6: Hello, everybody. It's so nice to see you all here. Very welcome to Nobel Forum for the announcement of this year's Nobel Prize.
3: The Royal Swedish Academy of Sciences has announced the winners of this year's Nobel Prizes in Science. The award in physiology or medicine went to discoveries leading to optogenetics, a technology that makes it possible to peer into the inner workings of the brain. This concept stemmed from research by Drs. Peter Hegemann from the Humboldt University in Berlin and Georg Nagel from the University of Würzburg in Germany. Together, they discovered a light-sensitive protein found in single-celled algae. And then Dr. Carl Dicerov took this protein, called channel rhodopsin, and transformed it into a tool that allows researchers like him to switch on or off the activity of individual nerve cells in the brain of a living animal using light. This technique has revolutionized neuroscience and is now being used to understand how memories form and emotions are made and how psychological and neurological disorders develop. And now all three of these scientists have won this year's Nobel Prize in Physiology or Medicine for their role in making this happen. We're going to speak with Dr. Hegemann shortly, but first I'm joined by Dr. Carl Dicerov. He's a Stanford University professor of bioengineering, psychiatry, and behavioral sciences, and now a 2026 Nobel laureate. Hello, and huge congratulations to you.
4: Thank you. It's very exciting, and you know, it's been a long journey. but it's great to get to this point.
7: Well, first of all, I have to ask you, what was it like to get that call from Stockholm?
4: Well, it was very unexpected, I'll say that. I actually didn't even pick it up in time. I had been working till about midnight, and I'd just gone in to lie down and go to sleep. And about 12:30, the call came. My bedside phone was buzzing, but I didn't react in time, so I went to voicemail. And then they called my wife. They had her number somehow. I don't know how. She was right there, and she picked up, and they said, can we speak to Carl? So I actually took the call from my wife's phone.
7: Well, I've seen videos of you telling your kids the news.
8: I just got a phone call this morning that I won a Nobel Prize.
9: Oh my God, what?
7: What was it like to share that moment with them?
4: Well, you know, very, very moving. The sweet kids, I love them. They know they always come first ahead of everything, but they also know and appreciate that their parents work hard and are curious about the natural world and biology and medicine, and so they have some appreciation for that. And I think they appreciated it also in that moment, and their excitement sort of comes through.
7: Well, let's get into the science a little bit here. You share the prize with Peter Hegemann and Georg Nagel. How did you take their discovery and turn it into a tool to peer into the brain?
4: I'm a neuroscientist. I'm also an electrophysiologist, but I'm also a psychiatrist, and I'm interested in understanding how the brain works and how it fails to work. Both psychiatrists and basic neuroscientists have kind of been stymied by the same challenge for a long time, which is very hard to do precise interventions in the brain.

0: activity. It was in a 24 well plate, so I could do many conditions at once. And I tested a variety of different genes to see would they affect the excitability of neurons. And as is usual for me, I mixed high risk and low risk strategies together. It's a nice way of hedging bets. So I tried some very low risk, almost obvious things. I tried putting in mammalian potassium channels, for example, which I thought would suppress activity, and other mammalian channels that I thought would increase activity. And then along with these, I did the high risk experiment. That was including this algal gene that Peter and Georg had described a couple years earlier. And what I did, I put that gene into neurons, and some of those wells in the 24-well plate I exposed to light, and others I didn't. And I looked for differences in the activation of the cell in terms of what we call depolarization of the membrane. And yeah, it was quite amazing that the high-risk strategy actually was the one that worked well. It was the low-risk strategies that didn't work. There was a very clear signal, and that was enough to motivate future work.
1: So how does it actually work then in practice?
0: In practice, what people do now, and these are the things we worked out over the subsequent years, if you're interested in testing what a cell type does in the brain, first you ask a little bit about the cell type. You ask, what genes does it express? How could we target our light-gated channel to that cell? And so then you build your DNA with the right targeting, and then you include this microbial light-gated channel as part of it. You wrap that up into what we call a vector. It's basically a modified virus that helps deliver the gene to cells. You concentrate that down, and then you inject a tiny bit of this very concentrated virus carrying your light-gated ion channel gene into your, let's say it's a mouse or a rat, and you put it into the right part of the brain that you're interested in exploring. And over a couple of weeks, that animal, those cells, will make this microbial light-gated ion channel that they never made before because they're not algae cells, they're mammalian cells. But now they make it because we're instructing them to do that. And then those cells become the only ones that are light-sensitive in the brain because they have this algal channel. And then the final step is you bring in light. You bring in a fiber optic. We built these fiber optic, but also other methods. We have holographic displays that can deliver thousands of spots of light in three dimensions through the brain. And then you can see what happens. How is the animal behaving? Is your hypothesis correct or incorrect? Is the predicted effect on complex behavior present or not? Wow. And that's how it's done. That's a short version. I could go on and on, but maybe that's enough for now.
1: Well, now that you have this tool where brain cells are responding to light and you can target them so specifically, what can you do now that you weren't able to do before?
0: Well, you can answer that very fundamental question, which cells actually matter for function. And now there have been more than 10,000 papers published around the world, including from our group, many others as well. Which cells mediate survival drives like hunger and thirst? Which cells mediate complex motivated behaviors, aggression and violence, or parenting and nurturing, motivation, memory? There's beautiful work done by Sheena Jocelyn and Paul Franklin at the University of Toronto and Sick Kids Hospital on memory using optogenetics, which cells actually form memories. And all these things you could never have done before because there would have been no way to just perturb one kind of cell or another. Boy. And that's the power of the approach.
1: How are you using it?
0: Well, I'm interested in a couple of things. First of all, I'm a basic neuroscientist. I'm curious how the brain decides what to do at any one moment. There's almost 100 billion cells in there. They've all got a voice. How is it that a unified action or unified belief or a unified construction of reality is created with all these cells firing away? So I'm interested in that, how the brain in all its complexity still manages to function as a dynamic system. But I'm also a psychiatrist, and so in my lab, we're also studying things relating to autism and to schizophrenia and to depression.
1: Now that you've won the Nobel Prize, what's next for you?
0: Well, I feel as though the opportunities are still opening up. There's so much more I want to do. I want to discover principles about brain function. I want to help people.

0: I want to be able to tell my patients that we're making progress on these very serious disorders. And now I want to be able to do more outreach to the public. I think hopefully this will help in communication. It's such a, not only do people have the right to hear these stories and see what the science is telling us, but also they should know how science got here and how it is that a gene from algae has helping us to understand ourselves. That's not obvious, right? And it is important for people to understand how science can take a twist and a turn like that.
1: Well, Dr. Dysaroff, congratulations once again on winning the Nobel Prize, and thank you so much for giving us your time.
0: My pleasure. Thank you.
2: Dr. Carl Dysaroff is a Stanford University professor of bioengineering, psychiatry, and behavioral sciences, and a 2026 Nobel laureate in physiology or medicine. Now, this entire revolutionary field of optogenetics began with one person's curiosity. Dr. Peter Hegemann is also one of this year's recipients of the Nobel Prize in Physiology or Medicine. He wondered how single-celled algae react so quickly to light. The answer came in the form of the channel rhodopsin protein that opens on the algae's surface like a gate when you shine blue light on it. And when it opens, charged ions flow through it. This is what gave rise to the optogenetic technology that now allows researchers to control specific nerve cells by turning light on or off. Dr. Peter Hegemann is a professor of experimental biophysics at Humboldt University and a newly minted Nobel laureate in physiology or medicine. Hello and congratulations on the Nobel Prize.
3: Yeah, thank you for calling me.
2: Well, tell me about getting the call from Stockholm. What was your reaction?
3: Yeah, I said I'm overwhelmed and I'm speechless. And he said, this is a normal answer. So everyone is overwhelmed and surprised in a very positive sense, certainly.
2: Well, let's get into the science that you won the prize for. You started your work with algae. Can you describe what you saw and how it reacted to light that piqued your curiosity?
3: So it's interesting because the first publication was released in 1866 by a Russian scientist. He described the behavior of green algae, that they move toward the light when the light is low and away from the light when the light is too high or too bright. And this is evolved in order to optimize photosynthesis. And this is a very fundamental question. And for 100 years, plant physiologists try to figure out the mechanism.
2: Now, you say it's related to photosynthesis. That's where green plants react to sunlight to turn it into food. But these are single-celled algae. So how are they actually detecting the light in the first place?
3: Like we have an eye. They have an eye spot, which is orange. And they have an optical system. And they have photoreceptors in tiny amounts that are connected with this optical system. And then they react accordingly. And algae can directly swim towards or away from light.
2: Boy, that's astounding. These single cells have eye spots, like they're microscopic eyes. How quickly do the algae react when you shine light on them?
3: Yeah, this is very important for the development of optogenetics because they respond very quickly. My second graduate student, Hartmann Hart, he established electrophysiology, and he has shown that the photocount that is responsible for that movement appears within 100 microseconds after light flash. And from this measurement, he concluded that the photosensor and the ion channel must be directly linked. And that is exactly what the channel rhodopsin is doing. The sensor and the channel are together in one protein. And this has been proven together with Georg Nagel, our hypothesis. He made the key experiment to verify our hypothesis, and this protein can be introduced in other cells. Yeah, this was the beginning of genetics, basically.
2: Well, Georg Nagel is the third recipient of this Nobel Prize with you. How did he sort out what was happening with these algae that could spot light so quickly?
3: After we identified the gene, he had this Xenopus oocyte system established. And together we cloned the gene and converted the DNA into cDNA, injected it in xenoposoidite, and this was indeed the proof that the light fencing and the channel activity is mediated by this single protein, which we called channel rhodopsin.
2: Okay, so let me see if I've got this right. You figured out the gene that's responsible for this light sensitivity, and then you gave that to Dr. Nagel, and he tried it on eggs? On what kind of eggs were they?
3: These are frog eggs, which are about 1 millimeter in size. You can use to analyze ion channels. So if you inject the, at that time, hypothetical opt-in RNA into this frog egg, the frog egg converts the RNA to a protein, and this protein is integrated into the membrane, and then you can do electrical measurements.
2: Wow.
3: And then prove that illumination induce conductances, so they open the plasma membrane for ions that flow from outside to inside into the frog egg.
2: Boy, so you put like a switch on the surface of the cell that you can use light to activate the cell or not.
3: Yes, in order to analyze the function of cells in a large network like a neuronal system or the brain, light has the advantage you can selectively activate only one type of cell, and then you can figure out what the function of the cell does. And that is a great potential because it can be done non-invasively.
2: So this is why the algae reacted so quickly to light, because the same protein that senses light is also an ion channel.
3: Yes, that is the key method.
2: How useful do you think this discovery could be?
3: It's very useful, so it's probably applied in 1,000 neuroscience labs in the world. And many, many colleagues worldwide now, they try to figure out what the function of individual neurons are, and you can compare this with, for example, model animals that have a neuronal disease, and then you can figure out what individual neurons are responsible for this failure.
2: So what does it mean for you to have won the Nobel Prize for this research?
3: For me, it's a personal satisfaction that this painful research for the photoreceptor over 15 years, took me 15 years to identify that this is useful at the end for anything, which is wonderful.
2: Well, Dr. Hageman, congratulations once again on winning the Nobel Prize, and thank you so much for giving us your time.
3: Okay, thank you very much for calling me, yeah?
2: Dr. Peter Hageman is a professor of experimental biophysics at Humboldt University and a 2026 Nobel laureate in physiology or medicine. When the COVID-19 pandemic hit, Dr. Kelsey Hues was living in Germany, embarking on her postdoctoral research in microbiology. As COVID vaccines became available, she began to wonder why some of her friends developed short-term fevers in the days after getting the vaccine, while others didn't. And with the vaccine rollout being so widespread, it seemed like the perfect opportunity to study what could be causing these differences in how people react to the shot. In a new study published this week, her research suggests that the way the immune system reacts to a vaccine may come down to the gut microbiome. Dr. Hues is now a microbiologist at the University of Ottawa. Hello and welcome to Quirks and Quarks.
4: Thanks for having me.
2: First of all, tell me more about what prompted you to study this relationship between reactions to vaccines and the gut microbiome.
4: Yeah, well, I was a microbiome scientist. I am a microbiome scientist. I just finished my PhD on the gut microbiome and child malnutrition. And so there's a lot of research already going on in how the gut microbes may be able to influence antibody responses to vaccines. But no one had ever studied side effects. And so I was in this situation during the pandemic in Germany, where a lot of people were getting side effects to vaccines. And I wondered if the microbiome might also be influencing those side effects.
2: Well, tell me about the gut microbiome. What is it and what does it actually do in our bodies?
4: So it's a community of trillions of microorganisms living in the gastrointestinal tract. And it's important for a lot of different things. It's involved in digestion. It helps us digest the foods that we eat. But it also interacts very regularly with our own cells and with our own immune system. And so there's a lot of good data these days that the presence of a microbiome in an animal or the different microbes that we have influence how strongly our immune system will react to various things.
2: What, you say trillions of bacteria? That's a huge number.
4: Yes.
2: It's like there's more bacteria than we have cells in our body.
4: Yeah. I think the current estimate is about 1 to 1, one bacterial cell per human cell of the body. So there's about as many of them as there are of us in terms of cell count. But each bacteria has its own genetic material, has its own DNA. And so in terms of the unique genes that these bacteria have, it's something like 10 times as many genes as we have.
2: Wow. Well, what kinds of reactions did people you worked with develop from the vaccines?
4: So we were specifically looking at people's body temperature as a kind of accurate way to measure vaccine side effects. And so we gave everybody in the study a thermometer and we got them to take their temperature 3 times a day for the week before the vaccine and for the week after the vaccine. So that we could then really compare, not just whether or not someone felt that they had a fever, but specifically how much their temperature increased after vaccination compared to their own personal baseline temperature for that time of day. So that was our main output in the study, was this quantitative measure of fever.
2: Well, when the body temperature goes up, we call that a fever, right? So what does a fever actually do?
4: So a fever is the body's reaction to infection, first and foremost. It's our immune system recognizing something as potentially dangerous. And in the case of something that's not actually infectious, like a vaccine, it's recognizing these similar patterns and causing an inflammatory response just to boost the immune system.
2: What vaccines did you study in particular?
4: We study people getting COVID-19 vaccines, specifically people getting the Pfizer, so the BioNTech or the Moderna mRNA vaccines.
2: How much of a body temperature difference did you notice?
4: Our highest fever responders had about 2 degrees Celsius above their personal baseline, but the average was more like a little under 1 degree Celsius.
2: Oh, so not a raging fever then?
4: Not a raging fever, up to like 38 degrees. Mm-hmm. Not crazy.
2: So how can the gut microbiome affect the type of reaction you have to a vaccine, whether you get elevated temperature or not?
4: So what we found is that people who responded with more fever in our study had gut microbiomes that specifically produced these proteins called flagellins that bacteria use to swim. So they make these long whip-like appendages called flagella that bacteria use to swim through their environments. And because a lot of bacteria have them, including bacteria that make us ill, our immune system recognizes these proteins as being potentially dangerous to them. And so they will respond to the presence of those flagellin proteins with inflammation. And we found that people who had more of these motility proteins, more of these flagellins in their microbiomes, had more inflammatory vaccine responses. They responded with more fever.
2: So what causes the production of this flagellin?
4: One aspect that we think is affecting flagellin production is diet. So we know that diet affects the microbiome in many different ways. It affects what species we find there. It affects their functions. In our study, there were some correlations between diet and fever responses. We found that vegans and vegetarians had lower fever after the vaccine compared to people who said they were omnivores. These are just kind of self-reported dietary categories. And we also found in the lab, using experimental approaches, that certain aspects of diet, especially additives that are common in ultra-processed foods, could cause these bacteria to produce more flagellin and more motility protein. So we don't have any direct evidence in humans that changing your diet is going to change your fever response, but we do have evidence in the lab that we can kind of cause these same bacterial reactions by exposing them to components from less healthy diets.
2: Well, take me through that. How did you study what's going on in someone's gut?
4: First of all, when we're looking at our participants, we're studying their microbiomes by sequencing the DNA that's present in a fecal sample. So we sequence all of the DNA that's present. We compare that back to the DNA that we know is present in bacterial genomes, and we use that to calculate which bacteria are present in the gut. And we can also do similar approaches to look at the activity of those genes, so whether those genes are actively producing RNA or expressing their functions.
2: Dr. Hoos, thank you so much for your time.
4: Thank you very much.
2: Dr. Kelsey Hoos is an assistant professor in the School of Nutrition Sciences at the University of Ottawa. I'm Bob McDonald, and you're listening to Quirks and Quarks on CBC Radio 1 and streaming live on the CBC News app. Just go to the local tab and press play wherever you are. Coming up later in the program, why your weather app has become less accurate.
5: We're starting the forecast with a blurrier picture right out of the gates, so less confidence about if something will actually happen.
2: There are countless jokes about how weather forecasters have a low-pressure job because they only need to be right about half the time. Well, all jokes aside, weather forecasts have become increasingly accurate over the years thanks to developments in technology and techniques. But forecasters are only as good as the data they have. And much of that data comes from federal agencies, like those run by the National Oceanic and Atmospheric Administration, or NOAA, in the U.S. Well, since the start of President Donald Trump's second term in office, NOAA has been the target of large budget cuts. Here's U.S. Representative Zoe Lofgren, a California Democrat, speaking at a House subcommittee meeting earlier this year.
6: The president's fiscal year 2027 budget request would cut NOAA's budget by more than 26%. Decisions made now are going to affect forecasting capabilities for decades.
2: And that's on top of the cuts that were implemented last year, which saw the agency canceling countless contracts and losing roughly 20% of its staff. Scientists say these moves are already reducing their capacity to gather valuable data on weather patterns around the world, leaving meteorologists unable to do their jobs as well as they used to. And that loss could be catastrophic. NOAA's global forecast system last year, for the first time, was less accurate in depicting storm tracks than the year before. And already, there are several instances where meteorologists just plain missed incoming storms, like a burst of tornadoes this year.
7: Early on April 13th, the National Weather Service forecast almost no chance of tornadoes in east-central Kansas. But that evening, several twisters tore across the region. Weeks before the surprise tornadoes in Kansas, a similar situation popped up in Michigan. Weather Service forecasters put the state at only marginal risk of tornadoes before deadly twisters struck the state.
2: This doesn't just affect Tornado Alley. The loss of valuable information is changing weather forecasts here in Canada, too. And here to tell us more is Johanna Wagstaff, CBC senior meteorologist and host of What on Earth. Hi, Johanna. Welcome back to our program.
8: Hi, Bob. So happy to be here. And thank you for setting the record straight on our accuracy.
2: Well, as a person who uses weather data for forecasting yourself, have you noticed a change in the information available to you?
8: Bob, the biggest change for me isn't that suddenly every forecast is wrong. It's a change in my confidence. So forecasting has always been a matter of probability. So I'm using several different models and asking, are they all in agreement? And if not, how much confidence do I have in those outcomes? So what concerns me is losing the initial observations that all of these models need to start with. We have to measure the atmosphere first before we can figure out how it will move and change over time. So we're starting the forecast with a blurrier picture right out of the gates. So less confidence about if something will actually happen. And I'm not alone in worrying about this loss in confidence. I was actually just recently at a huge meteorology conference where I was talking to many of my peers about this exact issue, including John Morales, a veteran broadcast meteorologist in Miami who has spent decades forecasting hurricanes and severe weather. And here's what he had to say.
9: And anecdotally, I can add that I'm seeing a lot of waffling by forecasters you know, throwing out two or three different scenarios in the morning, followed by two or three different scenarios in the evening, and then flip-flopping again the next morning is not a good look.
8: I want to be clear, though, you know, we can't look at one bad forecast and say it was caused by cuts. Even with a fully functioning system, sometimes the models are not always in agreement and we have low confidence. But this is sort of really shaking it up for us, Bob.
1: Well, how can we be sure that the change in this likelihood of an accurate forecast is due to less data and not due to the sometimes called weather wilding that we're seeing as a result of climate change?
8: Yeah, that is an important layer, because climate change is sort of stacking another challenge on top of that. You know, extremes that can behave differently from what we've historically experienced. At the same time, we're potentially losing some of those observations that help us understand what's happening now, and all of those outliers that are now coming into focus and are not so outliery. So for me, it's all sort of getting tied up together.
1: Boy. Well, give us a context here. What tools and sources of data have we lost so far?
8: Yeah, so in 2025, the National Weather Service in the U.S. reduced balloon launches at multiple stations because of staffing shortages. I remember getting this notice. Six stations went from the normal twice daily launch to once daily. And, you know, since then, we found big gaps across the northern U.S. and Alaska, some locations missing half their scheduled launches, and some Weather Service offices stopped operating around the clock due to staffing cuts.
1: Wait a minute. Balloons?
8: Yeah.
1: You mean weather balloons? That's old school technology. I remember those when I was a kid.
8: It's true.
1: I mean, how do they still factor into weather forecasting today?
8: I know. They do sound like they're of a, you know, a time gone by, but they are actually still, almost 120 years later, the best way we have to take a vertical snapshot of the atmosphere. So we've got lots of tools to tell us what's happening on the ground, and we've got all these amazing satellites now that tell us what's happening at the top, but a balloon is what gives us information about how the sky is changing in between those points. So as the balloon rises through the sky, it measures temperature, humidity, pressure, winds. The U.S. network normally launches these balloons twice daily from about 100 stations. Canada, it's about 30. And all of this data plays into our weather models. And the balloons actually are our best tool for severe weather. It's the first thing I check in the morning to see how unstable the sky is. And that network of sharing between Canada and the U.S., we're part of what's called the North American Ensemble System that combines Canada and U.S. Observations so that we get this, you know, product that performs better. And it is better with all of those individual balloon observations.
1: Are there other ways to get information about the atmosphere?
8: It's a really good question. We are testing different methods. For example, a lot of commercial planes will measure that atmosphere as they take off, but we're sort of relying on the schedules of commercial planes. So it's more additional tools in that case rather than the core. We need the same place every time to feed into those models. So it is a gap.
1: And I guess the commercial airliners don't go as high as weather.
8: Exactly.
1: Balloons,
8: so. Yeah, that's a problem too.
1: Well, we're hearing about sophisticated algorithms and AI that's supposed to improve forecasting. What's going on there?
8: So I'm not going to lie. AI weather forecasting is genuinely very exciting. I'm, you know, excited that we're bringing it into our current models. You know, Canada itself launched a hybrid AI forecasting system this year, so combining AI with our traditional sort of physics-based forecasting. But we still need to know what the current state of the atmosphere is. So AI traditionally looks at historical data sets to find what picture of the atmosphere we are dealing with right now. Does it match one we've been through before, and what happened after the last time we were in this scenario? But that backs up the point even more that the better our snapshot of the current conditions are, the better AI will perform. And, you know, for the record, humans still matter. I mean, I would say this, I'm a human, but we do need somebody to understand all these limitations, compare model runs, recognize when something looks off, and communicate that uncertainty, which is increasing. So, Forecaster turns those probabilities from a computer into actual decisions. And that's the other part of it. Do we cancel schools? Do we warn millions of people? We can't get AI to do that. And we really need those initial observations to increase our confidence.
1: Okay, so AI might be a great tool, but it's not going to replace the people that have been lost so far.
8: Exactly.
2: So how does this all affect me, the person watching the meteorologist on TV or tapping my weather app in terms of knowing what the weather's going to be like tomorrow or what to wear this weekend?
8: Yeah, that's fair. And, you know, ultimately we're increasing the risk of our forecast becoming less accurate. Altogether, as you mentioned, weather forecasting has undergone a huge scientific revolution, you know, in recent decades. Hurricane track forecasts, for example, have overall improved enormously over past decades. That improvement didn't come from one magic model or one thing. It came from better satellites, better radar, better observations. Our computers are stronger, our modeling and human expertise all working together. So I think what really worries meteorologists is that we're now sort of dismantling pieces of that system at the exact moment when we need it the most. Here's what John Morales had to say about this.
9: Degrading our ability to monitor, forecast, warn for dangerous, impactful weather conditions can cost lives, and at the very minimum, can ruin lives because people will be unprepared. People will not know what's really coming.
2: So, Johanna, where do we go from here?
8: Well, you know, I think I'm hopeful still because the key is that we now know how to make forecasting better. We know how to make our forecast more accurate. We've never had better, more powerful tools. So the question is, can we keep feeding those tools the information they need to perform? And we really need those initial conditions, those balloons. So weather data really is infrastructure. I think about it like GPS. Most people don't think about this enormous system that we rely on all the time until it stops working. So, you know, I'm hoping it doesn't take more individual incidents to remind people how important that weather infrastructure is. But ultimately, you know, we're seeing the impacts now, Bob.
2: Johanna, thank you so much for your time.
8: You're welcome.
2: Johanna Wagstaff is a CBC senior meteorologist and host of CBC's climate change show, What on Earth? They're white and furry with red eyes, and unlike anything we see in the natural world. Lab rats, despite their otherworldly appearance, have long been a mainstay of modern neuroscience. But still, after more than a century of impressive neuroscientific advances, we've had few breakthroughs when it comes to treating human mental health. And one of the reasons for it, that a behavioral neuroscientist argues in her new book, is that lab rats are a far cry from their wild counterparts. And if we want to better understand the human brain, we might be better off with a wild animal like this one, featured on Saturday Night Live.
10: This week, a raccoon went viral after it broke into a liquor store in Virginia, smashed open bottles of alcohol, got drunk, then passed out in the bathroom.
2: Dr. Kelly Lambert is a behavioral neuroscientist from the University of Richmond in Virginia and the author of the new book, Wild Brains, What Animals Can Teach Us About Being Well. Hello and welcome back to Quirks and Quarks.
11: Great to be here, Bob.
2: Now, you start your book with a story about a wild rat breaking into your office, which you said taught you an unexpected lesson that's central to the book. Tell me that story.
11: You just can't make this up. So, yes, in my office kind of lab area, I heard something being knocked over on a shelf and looked over and saw a rat, and it was a gray-colored rat. You mentioned a white rat. I use black and white rats, and I was just confused. How did this wild rat get into my lab? And we had to go through a certain protocol of when there's a rat that's not a lab rat, they have to call pest control because there could be disease and such. So I did what I was supposed to do, and they would set traps, live traps, and this rat, the rat was outsmarting the trained professional humans for weeks. And I found myself cheering for Team Rat and realizing how resourceful this animal was and so different than these kind of kitten-like animals that we have selectively bred for their docility to be easy to handle in the lab. And I'm still very much a laboratory scientist and value, you know, when we need to do more controlled studies in the lab. But I wanted to know more about their wild cousins and what they could do and how our lab rats were different. So that gave me the bug.
2: So this wild rat outsmarted you for weeks?
11: Yes. And then it disappeared. I think it found a way to escape. And, well, adults were the professionals trying to get them. They would set these live traps and stick, it's not nice, sticky trap kind of thing. And the animal would get the reward without being trapped in the trap. And I thought, this is like Houdini. This animal's a genius. It was just so resourceful and so refreshing to see how smart and adaptive they are.
2: Wow. Well, what did that experience with the wild rat demonstrate for you about your own research?
11: Well, you know, it's important to always evaluate and reconsider and recalibrate. And it made me think that I needed to do a little better. I was interested in emotional responses and stress. And perhaps I was looking at an animal, had a very limited range of emotional responses. And I think we have still benefited from this research and we still try to do it. But I've wanted to be able to compare wild rats to lab rats, and we have been able to do that. And also something that most of us can't go out and just trap wild rats, but we can bring a little bit of nature into our laboratory and provide broader opportunities for the animals to show us what they can do instead of having these very restricted tasks where it's only one thing to do, like press a lever. That's kind of condescending for these animals, and they can do so much more. So I think we learn more about what brains can do by providing more diverse opportunities, not only for rats, but looking at other animals as well.
2: Well, how much of a departure was this idea from what you were originally taught, that maybe we could learn more from wild animals than the ones housed in the sterile lab conditions?
11: So what have I learned? Well, I was trained to use the sterile lab conditions and not really trained to think about how limiting that could be. In my graduate training, I did have an emphasis in comparative animal behavior. As I wrote in the book, I kind of check that at the door, because once you get into doing research, you can't bring wild animals into the lab. We have to have a hut outside. It's difficult to do. So we have this kind of an industrial complex for using rats and mice. We order them. They come on a truck in a box. I know exactly how old they are, what life conditions they've had. So all of that control, it is beneficial to understand what one variable may do to these animals. But life isn't one variable, and life isn't all control. Life is messy, too. So whereas I'm not saying that we should not have the laboratory controlled conditions, I think we need to try to bring more variability to the lab. And whenever we can, look at animals that are out there in the wild.
2: Well, what was the first indication that the lab rat's traditional sterile environment may be skewing what we're learning from them?
11: Yeah, so it was no surprise if you think about what rats and all animals in the wild, you know, it's they have to be so vigilant. But once we started trapping the wild rats, they seemed very healthy, yet their stress hormone levels were 6 times higher than the lab rats. And if I saw levels that high in the lab, I would think, are you still alive? You can't be doing well. But it reinforced how stressful it is out there in the wild, but yet their brains were bigger and they had more neurons and they had more intricate blood vessels in the brain. And the indicators that we've looked at so far point to a healthier, more responsive brain. We haven't looked at everything in the body. And so I think they may have some clues about how to cope with the stress that comes along with the real world. And so we're looking at different variations and combinations of these stress hormones. And so we're seeing very different physiological responses.
2: So is it that difference in their brains, having a thicker cortex or more connections, that convinced you that it would be better to study wild animals to learn more about our own mental health instead of laboratory rats?
11: Yeah, and I haven't decided not to. I've just added it to our research program. So there's still some important aspects of behavior that we need to do in the lab. But certainly it has reinforced, you know, we've also looked at raccoons and mouse lemurs in Madagascar. And there are like 6,000 different mammalian species. To land on a few rodents, that's very limiting if we want to get a broad perspective of what brains can do across the what I call neuroverse, all the animals. So we need to go beyond the wild rats even and look at some different animal models. But again, it's challenging, I know, because I'm struggling to find the resources to do it, but I think it's worthwhile.
1: Well, speaking of raccoons, what makes you think they could be a better model for our human brains?
11: Oh, so many reasons. And I've always been intrigued with these animals since my childhood, even. But their curiosity is different. And rats will explore, but raccoons' curiosity seem to take it to a different level. So we were one of the few teams to actually start to look at the brains in a systematic way. And they have a lot more neurons in their brains than expected for an animal that size. And that outside covering, the cortex, they have more than we've compared working with Susanna Herculana Huzel, who's now at Vanderbilt University. If you compare to other carnivores, like she looked at a golden retriever that whose brain was much larger than the raccoon, but the raccoon had more neurons in its outer cortex. So they've been able to pack in the neurons in a way that other mammals haven't, in a way that primates have done. And they also have some specialized neurons called von Economo neurons. They're like stretched out long neurons that rats don't have. Some other mammals have, and apes have them. So I think there are a lot of reasons to try to look at raccoons. We don't want to bring them to the lab because it would undo all that wonderful, clever behavior. So we have to be clever ourselves as researchers about how can we work with them in the wild and maybe look at their brains after they pass away by tracking them. So it's a challenge, but I think they're a great model for humans.
1: Well, it sounded like you were talking about the human brain there.
11: I know.
1: Like these special neurons you're talking about, what do they do in the raccoon brain? And do we have those?
11: Yes, we do. Von Economo neurons. And they're in two areas. One that's involved in kind of emotional cognition called the anterior cingulate. And another area known as the insula that helps us monitor what's going on inside and outside of our bodies. Interestingly, when I was looking at how animals age, one of the markers, something that is correlated with what we refer to as super agers. So these are humans that in their 80s had the cognitive ability of humans in the 50s. So they're doing really well. And at autopsy, they have like 4 to 5 times more of these von Economo neurons than the not so great agers. So they're fast projecting neurons. We're still figuring out exactly what they do. They develop more after birth, so they seem to be responsive to enriched environments and having an engaging life. So another reason why that raccoon and our other animals that have these von Economo neurons that we're not seeing so readily, I haven't seen at all in a rodent. Maybe one lab has maybe sort of found some, but we're not seeing them in the rodents. So the rat brain still has, you know, it's valuable. It has all the same brain parts and the neurochemicals, but it's a starting point and just one piece of the puzzle. So I think we need to step up our complexity there.
1: I hope to grow up to be a super ager one day.
11: I bet you will, Bob.
1: Well, what is it specifically about the wild experience that's important for the developing brain?
11: Probably a lot of things. One is the environment. We know, going back to Darwin, that animals, they evolved to survive and to succeed in uniquely specialized environments. It may be in the forest or in the desert or in a tree or underground. And in the wild, unless they've been transported in some weird way, they're going to be in their natural habitat. And we don't have that in the lab. There's so many generations of lab rats that have been bred that maybe the lab is their natural habitat, but it's not their origin environment. We see different relationships between environments and brains. So having that more natural habitat is great. And with lab rats, we had selective breeding. So it's not what survived in the wild or naturally, it's what we want. We wanted docile, easy to handle rats. And we can see nature's experiments, nature's version of brains and behavior in a different way than we can see in the lab. And also by going wild, and the way I'm kind of just defining it is to look at different species, as I mentioned. And each species, they have little tricks up their little furry paws
2: And of course, your lab rats don't face the challenge of where to find food or avoiding predators.
11: That's right. So in the wild, it's a lot of vigilance. We do a lot of research with what we call enriched environments, and that's been some of the most exciting laboratory research. If you just put rats in environments that are kind of like Disneyland, they have large places where they can run around and play and activity wheels and new objects to explore, then a lot of research has confirmed that the brains are more complex, that cortex you were talking about being thicker, it is. And there are just so many benefits to this. So we've really embraced having enriched environments, but looking at the wild rats, I wasn't so happy with what we were doing because whereas they were enriching, they is more of a Disneyland and not like the real world. But you're right, that vigilance and the increased stress hormone levels that we see in the wild rats lets me know that, I mean, stress is not all bad. It tells us when something, you know, when we need to pay attention to something. It's just when we're never able to turn it off that it leads to disease and probably impairs brain functioning. But this has allowed me or forced me to really appreciate that, yeah, the stress response is important, and there are probably better ways to cope with it than the lab rats or us. So many aspects of it that's been interesting.
2: Well, how widely accepted is this idea that wild animals may be a better representation of the complexity that we have in our own brains than the standardized lab rats?
11: There are disciplines and specialties such as neuroethology, individuals looking at the neurobiology of natural behaviors. There are a few behavioral neuroscientists who have looked more with wild animals, but not many because it's just so difficult to do the research. So a lot of people say, yes, this is great, but how do we make that happen?
2: So how then do we go about this? How do you incorporate wild animals into scientific research?
11: So I think it's going to be difficult and challenging. In the last chapter, I address this and I talk about something that I refer to as biodomes. It would allow the animal to be in its natural habitat, but it would be a dome or some structure that's large so that the animals would still be in their territory. Maybe there wouldn't be predators. And there's so much technology with tracking animals and monitoring. You know, we wear Fitbits and such and different devices. And there's computer recognition of animals. So I think there's a lot that we could bring to those more natural habitats or biodomes where you could do some pretty serious science. And then, of course, you could look at brains after they pass away. Again, it doesn't take the place of doing very sophisticated single cell recording in the brain that you need a sterile situation in a lab. But if we could start to look at behavior and some of these physiological markers out in the field, and just see what animals do. So the lab has revealed a lot, as I say in the book, but it's hidden some of the behaviors that I think we'd find of interest as well.
2: Dr. Lambert, thank you so much for your time.
11: Thank you for your interest in wild brains.
2: Dr. Kelly Lambert is a professor of behavioral neuroscience at the University of Richmond and the author of Wild Brains, What Animals Can Teach Us About Being Well. And that's it for Quirks and Quarks this week. If you'd like to get in touch with us, our email is quirks@cbc.ca. Our webpage is cbc.ca/quirks, where you can check out our past episodes and find out more information about the research we covered in the show. 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Quirks and Quarks is produced by Sonia Biting, Rosie Fernandez, and Amanda Buckowitz. Our senior producer is Hannah Hope. I'm Bob McDonald. Thanks for listening.
12: Hello, everybody. I'm Bruce Kay. This is Small Talk Sport and another dramatic week in the sporting world. I'll give you a few juicy stories that sit a little deeper than the headlines and keep things interesting for you in the week ahead. Let's kick things off with F1. Imagine spending hundreds of millions developing the world's most sophisticated racing cars only to discover that when it rains, some of them struggle to move. At the rain-affected Bahrain Grand Prix held at Sepang in Malaysia, because of the conflict in the Middle East, of course, several cars lost power during the formation laps. and the start had to be delayed while teams worked on a fix. Fans sat for 40-plus minutes waiting for that start. The FIA's investigation found that at low engine revs in certain sections of the circuit, power management setting cut electrical power more than intended. And the cars couldn't recover it in those sectors. It wasn't simply a driver mistake or a broken engine. The control software was getting in the way of the technology it was supposed to manage. The FIA says the temporary software config used at Sepang will be reinstated if wet conditions are expected at Singapore this weekend. With another update planned for the US Grand Prix on the 25th of October, Max Verstappen, of course, won the Sepang Grand Prix, but he also argued that F1 systems have become so complicated that drivers should be able to get in the car and drive rather than worry about hidden software behavior. Tricky one, I'm sure, for the petrol heads to get their heads around that one, but let's see how it goes next weekend should the wet conditions come around. Still with F1, and while most of the F1 paddock took a short flight from Malaysia to Singapore, Cadillac driver Valtteri Bottas, known for his eccentric behavior on social media, chose to cycle there. He covered about 420 kilometers over 4 days, mixing roads, gravel tracks, and rural routes, and arrived in Singapore in time for his media commitments ahead of the Grand Prix. It wasn't a publicity stunt from someone who never gets on a bike. Bottas is a serious cyclist, and his partner Tiffany is a professional road and gravel cyclist as well. So, two wheels and four in that family, but the journey still included riding through the jungle at night, seeing snakes including cobras and pythons, jumping over a large lizard on the path, and being chased by a dog. The rest of the travelling circus had rather less dramatic transfers. The timing makes it even more absurd. Bottas had just retired from the Sepang race, then swapped his F1 car for his bicycle, and set off for the next round. He says the trip was carefully planned and shouldn't compromise his race preparation. I'm sure a couple of pythons and cobras would argue otherwise, Valtteri. Alrighty, let's head over to golf and LIV Golf specifically. Saudi billions to a fight for survival. LIV arrived in 2022 as golf's great disruptor, the Mavericks in the golfing circuit. Backed by Saudi's public investment fund, it offered a different format. 54-hole events, team competitions, and enormous guaranteed contracts. Monumental money thrown around. Phil Mickelson, Dustin Johnson, Brooks Koepka, Cameron Smith, Bryson DeChambeau, among many others, jumped across. Then, a couple of years later, in 2023, world number one and reigning Masters champion John Rahm jumped ship as well. The point wasn't just to stage another tour, it was to challenge the PGA Tour's grip on professional golf. Well, that they did. In 23, the PGA Tour, DP World Tour, and Saudi announced a framework deal intended to bring their commercial interests together. It looked like the Gulf Civil War might just end there, but the deal never fully came together and LIV carried on as a separate circuit, still heavily reliant on that Saudi purse.
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0: Welcome. This is Dr. Michio Kaku, Professor of Theoretical Physics at the City College and the Graduate Center of the City University of New York. And this is Exploration. Every week on Exploration, we discuss the fascinating world of science and its impact on society. And today, leading off, we're going to have two very special guests lined up for you this hour. You know, on Exploration, we try to line up the scientific movers and shakers, the most important people who set the agenda for their respective disciplines. So the first special guest is Dr. Robert Lanza. He's one of the foremost experts in biotechnology. Now, some people think that the 20th century was the century of physics, with the coming of the laser, transistor, GPS, space program, with the coming of the internet, x-ray machines, MRI machines. That was the 20th century. But some people think that the 21st century could be dominated by biotechnology. That is, the ability to clone organisms, the ability to grow new organs of the body as they wear out and perhaps even extend the human lifespan, and also perhaps even tinker with our genes. So with it are the promises and perils of science, because science is a double-edged sword. One side of the sword can cut against ignorance and disease, but the other side of the sword could also cut against people. And our second special guest is also one of the leaders in his field. He's Lester Brown, environmentalist, founder of the World Watch Institute and the Earth Policy Institute. If you were to make a short list of the world's leading environmentalists who are setting the agenda for the environmental movement, on everyone's short list would be Lester Brown, perhaps one of the most prominent environmentalists on the planet Earth. Presidents, prime ministers, heads of governments, they all consult with the World Watch Institute, which is a clearinghouse for information about the environment. And of course, its founder is Lester Brown. So today we're going to talk about Plan B. What does it mean if the nations of the Earth do nothing? What does it mean to the Earth, to our food, to the environment, to the population? And what can we do about it? What are efforts that the average citizen can take to perhaps reverse the degradation of the world? And so, as I said before, on Exploration, we try to bring you the people who are setting the agenda. And once again, one person who's setting the agenda for biotechnology is Dr. Lanza, and he'll be talking to us today about cloning, about the new advances in gene therapy, and the ability to literally manipulate life itself. And then in the second half of Exploration, we're going to bring on Lester Brown, who'll talk about the good and the bad affecting the environment of the planet Earth. Listen carefully, because these two individuals are going to be talking about your future, your life, and the way you view society and science.
1: Well, as a young boy, I was rarely allowed outside the house, so I was on my own, and I went to the ponds to catch snapping turtles and would climb trees to catch screech owls and flying squirrels. And so I'd go on these long trips trying to figure out the universe. And even at that age, I was in awe at the world. But unfortunately, my parents and none of my sisters had finished high school, so I, too, was placed in this slow class with the kids that used to throw the spitball. So I came up with this plan.
2: I know that.
1: Yeah. So I came up with this plan to prove myself. And actually, at that time, Watson and Crick had just cracked the genetic code just a few years earlier. So I decided to carry out what amounts to genetic engineering.
2: As a kid?
1: Yes. I was actually a teenager. I was around 14. And I had actually seen a black squirrel, and so I wanted to see whether I could make it albino or vice versa. And so I went to my biology teacher, and he told me that it was impossible, and everyone laughed at me. But I was determined to prove him wrong, so I went into my basement, and I figured out actually how to alter the genetic makeup of a white chicken to make him black by transferring genes from the pigmented chicken. And my mother thought I was just trying to hatch chicken eggs. So I decided, you know, to really prove this, I really needed to work with someone who understood that stuff. So, you know, to me, the greatest place on the planet was Harvard Medical School. So I saved up my nickels and dimes and took the buses and trolleys into Boston. And it actually took me half a day to get there. I didn't even know where I was going. So I tried to go in through the front door, and the guard didn't let me. It was sort of like Dorothy in The Wizard of Oz, you know, when the palace guard said, go away. But rather than leaving, I went around the back and I waited by the Dipsy dumpster, and I saw this little short, bald guy walking up with khaki pants and a bunch of keys. And I thought, oh, here's the janitor. So he opens the door and I just sort of slip in. And a little way down the corridor, he says, well, can I help you, sir? And I said, no, I'm looking for a Harvard doctor. Now, what I didn't know was that was Steven Kuffler, chairman of the neurobiology department. He had just been nominated for the Nobel Prize.
2: Is that right?
1: Yeah, so I thought that he was just the janitor, and so I told him that I was friends with the janitor down the street from me, and that I worked in the cafeteria. And so he asked me why I was there, and I said I was trying to, you know, alter the genetic makeup of a white chicken, and then I went on, you know, explaining about DNA, thinking, you know, he doesn't have a clue. And then he actually said, well, I know someone that can help you. And he brought me upstairs, you know, past all the spaghetti wire and all to Josh Sains, who now runs actually the Brain Center at Harvard. And he was just a grad student at the time. So after talking with Josh all day, they invited me back to repeat those experiments. And the work was ultimately published in Nature in 1974. And every now and then I would go back and the janitor would show up. And I was always so excited to see him. And it wasn't until later that I realized who he was. So that was actually how I got into the hard science.
2: And where did you get the equipment for your high school project interfering with the genes of living organisms? Where did you get your equipment?
1: Well, it was really very challenging. You know, you have to remember I was just a little boy, very short. I didn't look very old. And, you know, I'd be trying to get syringes, so I'd be at the hospitals trying to convince the doctors to give me syringes. And then I would go to another hospital and convince them to give me penicillin. And there was actually a gentleman who actually worked at one of the state labs who had a centrifuge in his cellar. So I put these all together and managed over a period of time to figure out how to do it in a very crude way.
2: So you created your own biotech laboratory in your basement?
1: Yeah, right next to the furnace. My mother actually had no idea I was doing it.
2: Amazing. You know, when I was a kid, I built an atom smasher in my garage.
1: You're kidding.
2: Yeah, I had to go to Westinghouse.
1: So you understand.
2: Yeah, I went to Westinghouse to get 400 pounds of transformer steel and 22 miles of copper wire
1: Wow.
2: to build a 2.3 million electron bulb.

0: egg that has had all of its DNA removed. And then you send an electrical charge through the two cells, and they fuse. So when the cells fuse, the DNA from the cell you want to clone is dumped into the empty egg. And another approach is just to inject the DNA directly into the empty egg. The next step is to use chemicals then to fool that egg into thinking it's been fertilized. And so then this cell starts to divide, and you end up with an embryo that can then be placed in a surrogate mother. And then if everything goes well, you can end up with a genetically identical copy of the animal you want to clone. And of course, you know, we've cloned at this point many dozens of species. We've cloned endangered species, glow-in-the-dark mice, whole herds of cows. In fact, there have been many farm animals, goats, pigs, cows, and even pets such as cats and dogs.
1: Now, we had a chance to interview Ian Wilmut, the Scottish scientist who actually cloned Dolly. Explain to us exactly what he did. What was Dolly, and was Dolly premature age? There was some controversy about that.
0: Well, yes. Ian Wilmut was the first to actually clone a mammal from an adult cell. And so he actually took a cell and went through the methodology I just described, and then that DNA was placed into an empty egg from another sheep. And when Dolly was born, everyone thought, because of the length of the telomeres, and these are the ends of the chromosomes that determine how many times a cell can divide, we all thought that cloning Dolly was basically an older sheep, in disguise. And so what we actually did is published a paper in 2000 that actually showed that wasn't the case, that you can actually start out with an old senescent cell that's decrepit, and the cloning procedure actually restores that cell to a youthful state and allows it once again to start dividing into an entire organism. So it actually turns out in the end, using not only just sheep but also cows and mice, it's been shown repeatedly now that in fact cloning is like a little time machine. You can actually rejuvenate that DNA and actually end up with youthful cells.
1: So in other words, you are literally turning back the biological clock, resetting it back to zero when this clone is born.
0: Absolutely. In fact, in some of the experiments we did, we actually were able to turn it back even more so that the cells actually had twice the lifespan that they normally should. So, again, the process is very irregular, so there's a possibility that, you know, that they may actually live shorter or longer, and a lot of that depends on many factors.
1: So, in other words, the cloned animal, in some sense, may actually be an improved version of the original animal with longer telomeres?
0: Well, certainly at the cellular level, we know that that is the case. Now, you know, obviously aging is very complex. There are other environmental factors that go into it. But certainly at the cellular level, we know that in some of these experiments, we actually have cells that lived quite extensively longer.
1: Okay. Now, what kinds of animals have been cloned? I understand that pets have been cloned, and I even went to Dallas, Texas with a film crew from BBC Television, where we went to a ranch where we saw clones of clones of clones, and one series of animals, we had like eight animal calves all lined up in a line. They were all identical twins. So what kinds of animals have been cloned?
0: Well, the list is quite extensive, starting from mice, rats, and rabbits. Again, all of the various farm animals, goats, pigs, horses. In fact, we created an entire herd of cows that actually was making human proteins in their milk that were genetically modified. On top of that, of course, there are multiple different endangered species that have now been cloned. So in theory, virtually every mammal should in the future be able to be cloned.
1: Now, in the newspapers, every once in a while, some oddball announces that he's done the first human clone. However, as I understand, no primate has been successfully cloned. What's the status with regards to cloning primates and humans?
0: Well, as you point out, cloning primates, including humans, has been problematic. You know, back in 2001, we were the first group to clone the first early-stage human embryos, and we were doing that for generating stem cells, not for reproductive purposes. And even to this date, the technique isn't perfected. Of course, there was the Wong scandal where for a while we thought that someone had that technique worked out. In fact, just a few months ago, we published a scientific paper where we showed for the first time that human cloning can't actually successfully reprogram human cells back to a normal embryonic state, and we're still working on that.
1: Now let's talk about your work, which is

0: Nothing less than fantastic. First of all, with endangered animals, you've been able to essentially bring back to life, genetically speaking, organisms that have been dead for 25 years. Explain your work.
1: Well, as you know, about 100 species go extinct every day, and those genes are lost from the planet forever. And so seeing that we're the ones that cause most of these extinctions, a while back I thought that, well, perhaps, you know, we had some responsibility to see if we could use some of our tools the best we can to reverse that. So back in 2000, I actually decided I would try to clone a gaur, which is an endangered ox-like creature from Asia, and it had been hunted almost to the verge of extinction. And I actually got some cells that from an animal that had died a few years earlier and tried to clone it using ordinary domestic cow eggs. And many of my colleagues said, well, Bob, that's impossible. You can't get a clone. You can't clone one species using the eggs from another species. And it turned out we actually were able to generate a beautiful little baby gaur embryos. We actually sent them off to IOR by FedEx Overnight Express, and they were implanted into ordinary farm cows. And 9 months later, we got a baby gaur, which we called Noah. It was born alive, walking around and bellowing. But then a couple days later, it died of dysentery. So everyone said, see, Bob, it doesn't work. So I went back to the San Diego Zoo and convinced them to, you know, let's give this a try again. So they said, well, you know, we actually have this what we call stud 391 that died back in 1980, a quarter of a century earlier. And he said, it would be great if you could bring that animal, resurrect that animal, so we could reintroduce that valuable genetic material into our highly inbred group of animals that they had. So they sent me a vial of these cells, and we transferred them into some empty cow eggs, and they were sent off again to IOR and implanted in some beef cattle that served as the surrogate moms. And we started with 16 pregnancies, and 9 months later, we were down to just two. And so there we were back in 2003. We were secretly gathered out in this farm out in the middle of nowhere, and we were watching this cow give birth by C-section. And I remember, you know, that, you know, when they started the C-section, there was some splatting of blood, and the vet reached in and pulled out from the mother's belly, you know, these two small hooves. And when they started to massage it, you know, suddenly its eyes opened and its ears started to wiggle, and it let out this big bellow, and everyone applauded. And the whole thing was so surreal. Here we were out in a farm in Iowa watching a beef cow give birth to this exotic endangered animal that's normally born in the bamboo jungles of Southeast Asia. It was really exciting.
0: Now, since then, I guess many other people have followed in your footsteps, right? So I guess many endangered animals have been brought back.
1: Yes, that is correct. And just recently in South Korea, I understand that they cloned an endangered wolf. You know, the hope is we've actually been in dialogue, you know, with some folks in China about the giant panda. But also, too, work is now going on to clone cheetahs and even the extinct Bucato mountain goat.
0: Now, I understand that the competition is so fierce that in South Korea, one of their leading researchers was tempted to commit fraud and basically faked all his papers claiming these fantastic results. Could you elaborate?
1: Yeah, actually, back at the early part of this decade, we actually, you know, there was an article on the cover of Wired where we were on the verge. We actually had cloned a pretty advanced stage human embryo. And at the time, everyone thought it was imminent that we were going to be publishing actually creating stem cells. And then just out of the blue, this group in South Korea, which no one had any knowledge of, published a paper in Science saying they had done it. So obviously, this individual thought he could do it, and his name was Wong. And unfortunately, it turned out many years later that the whole thing had been fabricated. It was just a complete disaster. You know, it actually, you know, terminated most of the research we were doing. Everyone had just assumed that this feat had been accomplished. You know, it was one of the biggest scandals in scientific history. It was just terrible.
0: And in fact, some of my colleagues were wondering why he did it to disgrace the whole country, because at some point it would come out. However, the leading theory is that he probably thought that some group around the world was going to do it anyway. So why not simply beat them out by a few months to a few years, and then people will forget. People will overlook things and not go into the details and find out that he was a total fraud.
1: No, absolutely. I know he was convinced that in a few months we were going to publish a paper showing we could do it, and then everyone would say, see, it works. And, you know, and then he would have gone on and got his Nobel Prize. And in fact, the government gave him millions and millions of dollars and literally thousands of human eggs. And so I'm sure he was certain that he would be able to achieve it and no one would ever know. In fact, he pulled into his group, you know, some of the top cloning experts in the world, you know, Shatten and even Ian Wilmot in the end was working with him. So I'm sure he figured out with all of the brain power and resources that this would be pretty simple to do. And as you know, it's turned out to be a lot more difficult than anyone thought.
0: Now, let's talk about something that is science fiction,
1: okay.
0: Bringing back extinct animals, including the Neanderthal.
1: Mm-hmm.
0: On this show, we've had people that are very interested in sequencing the genome of the Neanderthal, our nearest species, which died out tens of thousands of years ago in Europe. And believe it or not, they expect the full genome of the Neanderthal to be sequenced in the coming years. And there's talk about maybe bringing back the Neanderthals. Any comments?
1: Yeah, I think that, you know, on many of these, you know, extinct species, including the Neanderthal and dinosaurs, that at some point in the future, we may have that technology. I think, you know, even today, I know, like, for instance, when you come to my house, I have this 6-foot brontosaurus bone that weighs 800 pounds. And, you know, it's from one of the largest dinosaurs that ever roamed the earth. And the first thing everyone asks me is, Bob, are you going to clone this? And I tell them, you can't clone from stone. You need living cells, or certainly the tissue. And as you mentioned, once we have the genome, we may be able to incorporate that into a living cell. Now, the thing to remember is that it's a little more complicated than that because there's two genomes in the cell, the mitochondrial genome, and that has to talk with the nuclear genome. So that presents a bit of a problem because even if you have the DNA for, you know, the species itself, what determines you or the Neanderthal or the dinosaur, you still need to figure out how to get that to be able to interact with the maternally transferred genetics. So again, you know, I always say that you're not going to be seeing dinosaurs in your backyard anytime soon. Again, the Neanderthal tissue as well as the mammoth that was unearthed a few years ago, you have to realize that after years of freezing and thawing, that there have been holes poked in the animal's DNA. And right now, molecular biologists don't know how to fill in the gaps. And the same thing applies, I think, to the Tasmanian tiger, which died out in the 1930s in Australia. But I think someday we are going to learn how to either sequence the entire genome or to repair the DNA. But again, that's going to be many years off.
0: Now, with the woolly mammoth, we've actually had several people involved in that project on exploration, mm-hmm. and they tell me that if you extract DNA from the carcasses of these animals that died thousands and thousands of years ago in Siberia, you just get fragments, little pieces here and there all over the place, and it's pretty hard to make sense out of it. However, with computers, we're going to get very good at putting pieces together and having the computer put the jigsaw puzzle together. So what do you think? Maybe one day a computer using what is called bioinformatics, mm-hmm. you think they may be able to piece it together using, let's say, a blueprint of an elephant genome?
1: I think absolutely. I think we have a lot of tricks in our toolbox, something known as homologous recombination, which would allow us to go in and splice the genes right in precisely where we'd like them. And there are some newer techniques evolving. And then, of course, you would require a very powerful computer, seeing that I think someone once compared it to shredding up the New York phone directory into little pieces and then having to reassemble it. But with computers, as you know, they're very powerful and we're discovering new tricks. So I think sometime in the future, yes, that we definitely should be able to do this.
0: Now, about 2 months ago, I did a book tour in London, and I went to Oxford. I had dinner with Richard Dawkins, one of the leading biologists in the world. And he's on record as stating that perhaps one day we'll be able to take the genome of a human, compare it to the genome of a chimpanzee, analyze the genes that are different, and then with a computer program, interpolate between them in order to get the best approximation for the genome of the missing link, Australopithecus. Mm-hmm. Now, of course, he says this is an outrageous idea. Mm-hmm. He's very careful to say that. But it's an idea that can't be ruled out. You have any thoughts about such an outrageous idea as one day bringing back not just a Neanderthal, but the missing link?
1: I think all that is possible in the future. There's no question about it. Once we have the tools to manipulate the genetics, already today we know how to knock out genes, for instance, to increase the muscle mass of an animal to twice its original amount. So I think we already have some of those tools, and we're adding them very quickly. So yes, I think it could be done, but as you mentioned, I think there's this ethical concern that it will probably prevent it from occurring. I mean, even when we, generated the first cloned embryo, even for medical purposes, I mean, it was a huge outcry. It's very, very controversial. So, yes, in theory, I think we will eventually have the scientific tools to do it. The question will be, should we?
0: And speaking about ethics and the dark side, maybe you saw the movie The Island. In that movie, it's a very dark plot. People find out, much to their shock, that they are actually clones of a real person. They didn't realize that they were imposters. They always thought they were real humans. Mm-hmm. But they were cloned in order to harvest the organs of their body. In other words, they were raised to be killed. Mm-hmm. So that the organs of their body could be harvested and then given to a rich man who actually paid big bucks to have their body cloned. Mm-hmm. Now, of course, you can't clone memories. That's mm-hmm. not possible. But do you think that is the way some people are going to go? Or you think we'll simply grow organs separately from having to clone the entire body?
1: Yeah, well, I think there's a consensus in the medical and scientific community that you would never allow any kind of a clone to go past the first several days of cell division. So it would be smaller than, the head of a pin. So I think what we would do is what we're doing now is you would create embryonic stem cells or what we call now iPS cells for pluripotent stem cells. And those cells are immortal and they grow. And we can now turn those into virtually every cell type in the body. And through a new techniques that are developing in a field known as tissue engineering, we can reconstitute those into more complex tissues and structures. In fact, I published a paper with Tony et al. A number of years ago where we actually used cloned cells from a cow to grow in the lab kidneys that actually were able to remove toxic materials when we transplanted them back into the animal they were cloned from. And those cells were very smart. They had assembled into the glomeruli, into all the various elements of the kidney. And since that time, work has been done to grow in the lab entire bladders that have been used in patients. And in fact, there's work now where people have actually created primitive beating hives using this tissue engineering technique. So one day you're going to go to the hospital, we'll take a skin cell, and we'll just grow you up a new kidney or whatever you need.
0: And speaking about that, I went with a film crew from BBC Television down to Wake Forest University, where you're also a professor. Mm-hmm. And we actually went through Tony et al.'s laboratory where we photographed heart valves that are opening and closing, opening and closing. Heart valves that were grown from your own cells. Mm-hmm. So now we can grow bladders. The first windpipe was grown recently. Now, where is it going to go? Are we going to be able to grow, for example, a liver? If that happens, think of all the people who die because they don't get a liver in time, like Mickey Mantle, the great baseball giant, died of liver failure. Mm-hmm. Is the liver, the pancreas, are they coming?
1: Absolutely. We're making enormous progress on tissue engineering virtually every organ system in the body, including bones and tendons. And also, too, we're now on the forefront of what we now are able to do is to actually a new paradigm in medicine where we're able to actually generate early developmental cells that only exist transiently in the embryo and use them to repair the adult body almost like nanoparticles. So, for instance, we published a paper a couple of years ago where we created what we call these hemangioblasts, and they were like ambulance cells. And when we injected them into the body, we found that in animals that had had massive heart attacks, that it actually cut the death rate in half, a simple injection. Or in animals where, for instance, they would otherwise have their legs amputated due to lack of blood flow, we completely restored the blood flow by injecting these cells. In the same manner, the liver, we believe we have cells that will be able to repair that. So I think in the next few years, you're going to see a lot more of this work published. And yes, I think you're going to be able to repair virtually any worn out or dysfunctional tissue in the body.

Well, that concludes the first part of Exploration. Once again, our first special guest was Dr. Robert Lanza, one of the world's leading researchers in biotechnology, someone who's made headlines already in fields like cloning, tissue engineering, and genetic engineering. And now we switch gears because in the second half of Exploration, we're going to talk about the environment with Lester Brown, one of the world's leading environmentalists. In fact, he's on the short list of all the great environmentalists who are setting the agenda for the entire planet Earth. Founder of the World Watch Institute, founder of the Earth Policy Institute, author of a number of bestsellers, including Plan B. And so we're going to talk about what happens when nations do nothing, what's going to happen to the Earth, and how can the average citizen set the agenda for the possible coming catastrophes that we face in the future. What about world population? What about food supply? What about global warming? What about pollution? And the question is, who's asking these questions? And what is the clearinghouse that sets the agenda for the environmental movement? And you would have to say it's the World Watch Institute and the Earth Policy Institute, both of them founded by Lester Brown, who will be coming on our airwaves right after this short break. And if you want a copy of today's program, call the Pacifica Program Service at 1-800-735-0230. That's 1-800-735-0230 for a copy of today's program.

0: Welcome back to Exploration. Once again, this is Dr. Michio Kaku, Professor of Theoretical Physics at the City College and the Graduate Center of the City University of New York. And this is Exploration. So in the second half of Exploration, we're going to bring on our second guest, who's going to take us through a long view of the last 10 years, especially with regards to the environment. Our special guest is Lester Brown, founder of the Worldwise Institute, founder of the Earth Policy Institute, one of the world's leading environmentalists. If you were to draw a short list of environmentalists who've done the most in terms of changing world opinion and providing real substantive information about the environment, Lester Brown's name would be near the top of that list. So once again, we're going to be talking about his book, Plan B. Plan A, of course, is doing nothing. Plan B is taking a proactive look at the environment. So once again, our special guest is Lester Brown of the Earth Policy Institute. Mr. Brown, can you tell us a little bit about the Earth Policy Institute, which you helped to found?
1: Well, the Earth Policy Institute is a small nonprofit research institute in Washington, D.C., that I started, I guess, 8 years ago now. And its purpose is twofold. One is to give a sense of what a sustainable world would look like, and then second, kind of a roadmap on how we get from here to there. Everything that we do, including Plan B, the Plan B series now is on our website free of charge. We did Plan B. The first one was it, I guess, 6 years ago now, because Plan A, business as usual, is not working very well, and we wanted to give a sense of what an alternative future might look like, and so we started the Plan B series, and then, we did Plan B, and then it became clear that things were happening, and we needed to update it with new technologies and new developments, new challenges, and so forth. And so now we've sort of fallen into the habit of updating it every 2 years, or in the case of Plan B 4.0, which is just coming out now, in less than 2 years, because things are happening so fast. But Plan B is a broad-based plan that includes environmental issues like climate change and population growth. And it has four basic goals. One, stabilize climate. Two, stabilize population. Three, eradicate poverty. And I would point out that stabilizing population and eradicating poverty are closely related. And then the fourth is to restore the Earth's natural systems, its forests, grasslands, soils, fisheries, aquifers, and so forth.
0: Well, that's really quite an agenda, but let's break it down one by one. First of all, it was Malthus who predicted hundreds of years ago that any society that exceeds its food supply with an expanding population is going to face starvation. And there have been many dire predictions of a population bomb going back to the 1960s. Well, let's talk about this. First of all, food. We did have the Green Revolution, which helped to tamp down some of the expectations of a population bomb. But are food harvests keeping up?
1: You know, I was in 1970 when Norman Borlaug got the Nobel Peace Prize for his work in developing the high-yielding dwarf wheat. I was asked to do the appreciation piece, as they're called, for science. And I ended it by saying that Norman Borlaug has made an enormous contribution to doubling and tripling wheat yields in various countries around the world. But if we don't get the brakes on population growth, his work will have been in vain. Let it not be so. That's how the article ended, and that was 1970. And what has happened since then, as you know, is world populations continue to grow. We've slowed the rate of growth from about 2% at that time to just over 1% today. but the number of people we're adding is roughly the same or a bit more. Back then, we were adding maybe 70 million people a year. Now we're adding 80 million people a year, and these people are being added, almost all of them, in the lower-income countries, countries that are already pressing against the limits of their croplands, their soils, and their water resources. So we've made a lot of progress on the food front, but it's been largely washed away by population growth. And what we're now seeing is a deterioration in the food situation. We had gotten the number of hungry people in the world down to about 815 million in the mid-90s. And then last year, it went up to 900 million, and this year it's gone past a billion. And the projections are now for the in the years ahead for food prices to go up and most likely the number of hungry people to increase. So it's not a happy situation in the sense that we've made progress on the food front, but we've not made much progress on the population front. And if we can't get the brakes on population growth, if we can't accelerate the shift to smaller families, if we can't lower fertility, then rising death rates will eventually begin to check population growth. And that's what we're beginning to see in a few countries already.
0: Okay, well, let's break it down. Food, water, population. First, food. Are food harvests peaking? Some people think that we had the Green Revolution, but the Green Revolution is sputtering in light of the population explosion. But what about food harvests?
1: Well, the world grain harvest is still increasing. It's now a bit over 2 billion tons per year. The problem is it's not increasing fast enough. And what we're now beginning to see is a new set of trends develop. I mean, from time to time, I go back and look at earlier civilizations that declined and collapsed and read the latest analyses of the latest findings as to why and so forth. And more often than not, with the early civilizations like the Sumerians or the Mayans, it was the food supply that was the weak link in their system. And I've long rejected that idea for our modern civilization. But I've now begun to realize that the environmental trends that are undermining the food prospect are all continuing. And whereas we have seen grain price surges from time to time over the last half century or so, they have been event-driven. A poor harvest in the Soviet Union, a monsoon failure in India, or intense heat wave in the U.S. Corn Belt, for example. But what we're now seeing is a trend-driven tightening of world food supplies. And those trends include soil erosion, falling water tables, rising temperature. And the rising temperature not only directly affects crops, but it also melts the ice sheets, which raise sea level. And this is where the rice-growing river deltas of Asia are particularly vulnerable. And then we're seeing the melting of glaciers in the mountains, and that's important in the Himalayas and on the Tibetan Plateau, because it's the ice melt from these glaciers that sustains the river systems, the major rivers of Asia, and the irrigation systems dependent on them during the dry season. And I don't think we've yet quite realized the dimensions of the threat to our future food security that's now associated with ice melting alone.
0: Okay, you mentioned the fact that grain harvests are not peaking, but they're only growing very slowly. What about seafood? Are we beginning to clear out the oceans of sea life? Are we beginning to peak in terms of seafood production?
1: Well, the world fish catch has not increased, has not changed very much since 1990. A majority of the world's fisheries, I think FAO says 70%, are being fished either at or beyond capacity. And the fish that we're catching are getting smaller and smaller as the larger fish like tuna, for example, are fished out, and we're sort of moving down to smaller fish, both in terms of species, but also within species. There are not not a lot of large, mature adults reproducing in many of these fisheries, which is why they're declining and collapsing. And we have just reached the point where fish farming is now very close to producing as much as we catch in the oceans. But the problem is that with fish farming, once you put fish in ponds, you have to feed them. And what you feed them, typically for carp in China, which is where most of the fish farming is, you feed them grain and soybean meal. And that puts more pressure on land resources. So we've kind of reached the limits in oceans, and now the pressure for more fish and seafood generally is shifting to fish farming and additional pressure on land and water resources.
0: Now, you mentioned population several times. What is the current world population, and how is it going to grow by, let's say, mid-century and by the end of the century? What does the United Nations and other demographers predict the population will look like in the coming decades?
1: Well, world population now is about 6.7 billion, and it's projected to grow by mid-century using the medium UN projections to 9.2 billion, so about another 2.5 billion by mid-century. But my own sense is that those projections are not going to materialize because we're already seeing systems beginning to break down under the pressure of existing population. Let me just cite some quick examples with water to illustrate that point. Saudi Arabia, after the oil export embargo back in the 1970s, realized it would be vulnerable to a grain export embargo. So the Saudis began looking around for water, and using their oil drilling technology, they found a fossil aquifer about a half mile down, and they have been pumping that to be self-sufficient in wheat. They've been self-sufficient in wheat for more than 20 years now. But last year, they announced that that aquifer was largely gone, and that in each of the next 8 years, they're going to reduce their wheat harvest by 1/8, and by 2016, they would be out of the grain production business. And their Canada-sized population, about 30 million, would be entirely dependent on grain imports. Now, Yemen, which is next door, has a somewhat different problem in that they have an aquifer that is rechargeable, about 22 million people living in Yemen, but they're pumping at about 4 times the rate of recharge. So water tables are falling throughout the country, and even the capital now, many of the wells are going dry, and they don't have enough water for people in the capital city of Yemen. So Yemen has become sort of a hydrological basket case because it has fast disappearing water supplies. It has one of the most rapid population growth rates of any country in the world, and it's one of the poorest of the Arab countries. So we're looking at actually the beginning of a failing state in Yemen, and things are going to get much worse in the years ahead. Now, both Saudi Arabia and Yemen are relatively small, but when you look at a country like India, the World Bank did a study there a few years ago pointing out that 15% of the people in India are fed with grain produced by overpumping. Stated otherwise, 175 million Indians are being fed with irrigation water from wells that will be going dry. The comparable number for China is about 130 million. So between the two countries, there are 300 million people or so who are being fed with the unsustainable use of water. And this is going to become a reality in the not-too-distant future, this loss of irrigation water needed to produce grain. So this is the troubling thing about the water situation, is that it's deteriorating in many countries at the same time and at an accelerating rate. So when we look at water shortages in key countries, we're really looking at food shortages.
0: Now, some people say there's perhaps a glimmer of hope in the sense that As nations begin to urbanize, the birth rate goes down. It's harder to have children in an urban situation. And as they become middle class, they also tend to have less children. But that tendency is balanced against the fact that the population is booming in poor countries. So overall, do you think that the population is going to continue at a galloping rate, even with those demographic changes?
1: The question in my mind is not whether we're going to see massive future increases in population, because I don't think we will. The question is, will we not see them because we get our act together and accelerate the shift to smaller families, or because we fail to, and rising mortality begins to take over, as it's beginning to in a few countries. So this is the choice we're going to have to make. And we have, I think, the social costs of having neglected the population issue so much over the last few decades is, I think the social costs are going to be very high.
0: Now, some people say that it's one thing to cure diseases and to help the poor, but another thing to witness the expansion of the population where there are no jobs for these people, and all these young people without jobs creates resentment. So what are your thoughts? Are we going to be able to have jobs for all the exploding population, or are we going to have to find some way to rein in the populations even as medical care gets better?
1: Well, there's no question but that population growth is going to slow substantially in the years ahead. And again, will it slow because we get our act together and accelerate the shift to smaller families, or because we fail to do so and mortality rates begin to rise in more and more countries? I mean, I was just thinking in recent days about the sort of dilemma that many of the Muslim countries face. The key, as you know, to moving to smaller families is to increase female education. But in societies that are opposed to educating females, that doesn't work. And so they're sort of locked into continuing high fertility. And this is precisely the kind of problem that exists in Yemen, for example, or in Afghanistan. How we deal with that is going to be a key factor in the how things turn out on the population front.
0: Now, let's talk about global warming. You referred to it a few times. We have the recession of the glaciers. We're concerned about the stability of the North and the South Pole. What's happening with regards to global climate change?
1: Well, it seems like almost every time you read a new report on climate change, things are moving faster than we had thought they would. And this is clearly the case with ice melting. We're looking at the melting of the Greenland ice sheet now. It is melting. That's not a debatable point. And the melting is accelerating. And we know that if the entire thing were to entire ice sheet were to melt, the sea level would rise 23 feet. But we also know now that in the latest reports that during this century, the scientists who a few years ago were saying that sea level could rise up to a foot and a half in this century are now saying it could be up to 6 feet.
0: Even up to 6 meter, feet in this century, huh?
1: Yes. Even a 1 meter rise in sea level, 3 feet roughly, would cover half the rice land in Bangladesh. And it would wreak havoc in the Mekong Delta, where half of Vietnam's rice harvest is produced. Vietnam is the world's second-ranking rice exporter. And there are another 20 rice-growing river deltas in Asia that would be directly affected by even a modest rise in sea level, a few feet. So that's one thing to keep in mind. The other thing to keep in mind is the melting of the glaciers, the world's mountain glaciers, and the Global Glacier Monitoring Service in Switzerland has now reported 18 consecutive years of shrinking mountain glaciers around the world. And that is a matter of concern, particularly in Asia, where it's the glaciers in the Himalayas and on the Tibetan Plateau that sustain the major rivers like the Indus and the Ganges, the Yangtze and the Yellow River during the dry season. And anything that disrupts the flow of those rivers and their irrigation systems will shrink the wheat and the rice harvests of countries like China and India. And we forget, or maybe some of us didn't even know, that China's the world's leading wheat producer. India's number two. The U.S. is number three. I think a lot of Americans think the U.S. is probably the leader. We dominate exports, but we're not the largest producer by any means. And China and India totally dominate the world rice harvest. So what happens to their harvests will affect us directly. And I point out in Plan B 4.0 that the if the Chinese come into the world market for massive quantities of grain, as they already have done for soybeans, they're now importing 70% of their total soybean consumption. If they come into the world market for large quantities of grain, as I'm convinced they will come to the United States because we totally dominate world grain exports. So what we're looking at is a fascinating sort of geopolitical situation where 1.3 billion Chinese with rapidly rising incomes begin to compete with us for our grain harvest, driving up our food prices. Now, historically, in a situation like that, we would have restricted grain exports. But China is our banker now. Every month when the U.S. Treasury Department auctions off securities to cover our fiscal deficit, one of the big buyers, some months the biggest buyer, are the Chinese. And so, like it or not, we're going to be sharing our grain harvest with the Chinese on a scale that we probably can't even imagine at the moment.
0: Okay, now you mentioned 6 feet of sea level rise by the end of the century, perhaps. Of course, these are all projections. What's going to happen if that happens? I mean, are cities going to be underwater? Are we going to have dikes? Are mass migrations from the coastal areas? What impact will that have?
1: Well, if sea level rises 6 feet, many of the world's coastal cities will be partly or almost totally inundated. Cities like London, Shanghai, Cairo, Miami, New Orleans, obviously. And what we're looking at is scores of cities, many of them very populous cities, being affected by rising sea level and millions of rising sea refugees. Now, what that will do in a country like the United States, for example, is it will create two real estate markets. One will be in the low-lying coastal regions where real estate prices will plummet, and a second real estate market more in the interior of the country where real estate prices will soar as people try to move from coastal regions to the interior. And it's a situation unlike any we've ever faced before. But this is what global warming is all about. And I think we're having a hard time grasping the reality of what's happening and what will happen if we continue with business as usual or anything close to business as usual.
0: Now let's say a few things about energy. Some people say that one way to attack global warming is to change our dependence on fossil fuels. But of course, fossil fuels energizes the entire economy. So could you give us a little snapshot of what's happening with wind power, solar power, and other forms of power, perhaps the fuel cell battery, in terms of dealing with this energy situation?
1: Well, one of the reasons that we telescope the time or shorten the time between Plan B 3.0 and Plan B 4.0 is because things are happening so fast. When we were working on Plan B 3.0 2 years ago, we could not imagine the rate and the scale at which renewable energy sources are now being developed. And so we devoted a chapter in Plan B 4.0 entirely to this phenomenon. We look at wind power, for example. Just consider the U.S. state of Texas. Texas has about 8,000 megawatts of wind energy now in operation. They have another one or two megawatts under construction, but a whole bunch more in the development stage. Altogether, it totals over 50,000 megawatts of wind generating capacity. I mean, think 50 coal-fired power plants. This is huge. We've never seen anything quite like it before. But, well, we're moving pretty fast with wind now. I mean, last year, for example, we added 8,400 megawatts of wind generating capacity. New coal capacity last year was 1,400 megawatts. So wind is just totally taking over in terms of growth now. And in fact, some coal plants are now closing. So things are beginning to change very fast. And as you know, we have enough harnessable wind energy in three states, North Dakota, Kansas, and Texas, to power the entire U.S. economy. So it's not a matter of lacking resources. We have the resources. But the country that's really building ahead of steam on the wind front now is China. They have been doubling their wind generating capacity each year now for 4 years. They're latecomers to wind energy, but they are moving at an incredible pace. And sometime before the end of this year, within the next few months, the Chinese are going to pass us in terms of new generating capacity being added, and they're going to go by us so fast that we may not even see them. I mean, they are now, the government has organized six mega wind farm complexes with generating capacities in each that will range from 10,000 megawatts to 30,000 megawatts. I mean, these are huge. In total, they will add more than 100,000 megawatts to China's generating capacity. The Chinese, in fact, there was a joint U.S.-Chinese study and analysis of their wind resources just published in Science a few weeks ago. This study pointed out that China's wind generating potential is seven times their current electricity consumption. So like us, they have an enormous amount of wind energy that they can harness, and they're beginning to do it on a scale we've never seen before.

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Once again, our first special guest was Dr. Robert Lanza of Advanced Cell Technologies talking to us about biotechnology. And in the second half of Exploration, we had Lester Brown, founder of the WorldWatch Institute and the Earth Policy Institute, talking about the environment. 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Good day.

0: Across the country, people are questioning their sunscreen habits.
1: That is the theme, I think, that we come back to over and over again with these claims, is that these products are toxic, that the chemicals in them may potentially do more harm than good.
0: An online anti-sunscreen movement is making real-world impact on how people protect themselves from the sun. Meanwhile, surprising new research about the health benefits of sunshine has come to light.
2: People who are exposed to less overall light tend to have higher rates of most of the main cardiovascular diseases and also higher rates of many cancers.
0: But as we know, UV rays can lead to skin cancer. So how much sun should we get? Welcome to Big Picture Science. I'm Molly Bentley. In this episode of our regular look at critical thinking, we shed light on the claims that sunscreen is toxic and sunlight can be good for you. This episode is so bright, you'll have to wear shades. It's Skeptic Check, Sunny Days. It was a reporter who drew our attention to the online trend of rejecting sunscreen.
1: My name is Brian Underwood. I'm the beauty and grooming director at Men's Health and Women's Health.
0: As someone who regularly covers beauty and skincare topics, Brian has been aware of anti-sunscreen advocates for years, but he had waved them away like flies on a beach.
1: You know, some of these sort of anti-sunscreen skeptic posts did pop up in my feed, and I thought, that's interesting. But I honestly didn't take it very seriously. I just thought it was, some content creators trying to say the most outrageous thing they can for engagement.
3: I'm not a big sunscreen guy because most of them are just chemicals you spray on your skin that actually causes skin cancer and messes up your hormones.
1: And then, I was having lunch with some friends from the Skin Cancer Foundation, a pretty prominent nonprofit here in New York City, who told me that they were actually considering petitioning the NIH to act to stop the spread of misinformation about sunscreen and tanning on social media. They were going to have about 100, I believe, prominent dermatologists sign this letter. And it really got me to thinking, if an organization like this is taking this topic seriously, it's obviously having an effect, and it is obviously penetrating the consumer mindset. And I thought, maybe there's a story there for us to do. And as I looked into it more, there certainly was. And the reason it ended up in Men's Health is because what I discovered when I was looking through these posts was that a lot of them are created by men. And I think it's the sort of health maxer, optimizer kind of male culture on social media that sort of feeds into this a bit. And so that's how the piece wound up in Men's Health.
0: The anti-sunscreen movement is coming for you, is his article that describes the growing online movement, the science it ignores, and the role that the FDA may have played in confusing members of the public about the safety of sunscreen. Brian says that the lack of clarity turned up the heat on the anti-sunscreen movement.
1: One of the first and most arresting images I came across was of a creator who had taken a bottle of banana boat sunscreen, I believe it was, sprayed it and lit the spray on fire with a lighter. And obviously that's all to say, in his view, look at these toxic chemicals that you're spraying onto your skin. They're flammable, for goodness sake.
4: According to the National Cancer Institute, since the introduction of sunscreen in 1940, melanoma has increased by over 200%.
0: Brian Underwood says that while some influencer antics are outrageous, anti-sunscreen proponents are united in their claim that sunscreen is harmful to your health.
1: And that is the theme, I think, that we come back to over and over again with these claims, is that these products are toxic, that the chemicals in them may potentially do more harm than good. And then some of them even go as far to say that sunscreen could be behind the rising rates of skin cancer in the United States, which we do know are going up, especially in young people, and that we've been using sunscreen and skin cancer rates are continuing to climb. So perhaps it's sunscreen's fault. Those are the two biggest themes, I would say.
5: Right. The classic confusion, perhaps, between correlation and causation. Well, Brian, let's look at the evidence that people are being swayed by these influencers. So there are a number of people out there on social media that are saying that sunscreen is toxic, that you shouldn't use it. Their claims are one thing. You know, whether or not that is swaying the public is another. And you include the results of a survey in 2024 that the Orlando Health Center Institute put out, that one in seven adults under the age of 35 now believes that daily sunscreen use is more harmful to the skin than direct sun exposure. Can we link those two facts, the influencers and those under 35 that are saying, nope, sunscreen's not for me?
1: Well, it's an interesting point. So in 2024, when that survey came out, I'm not sure that we could link them. It made sense, of course, because that's where a majority of people, especially young people, are getting their information these days, is on social media. However, I think the more interesting, not more interesting, but equally as interesting data is the American Academy of Dermatology. They do an annual sun safety survey. And this year, the 2026 survey found that a fairly significant percentage of people have reported discontinuing their use of sunscreens due to safety concerns they saw on social media. So I think there is the direct link between people's sun protection habits and what they're seeing on social media in terms of how they protect themselves or don't protect themselves from UV damage.
5: When we get into the claims of the toxicity of these ingredients, it's not just that they're flammable. I don't think that's the number one fear that people have, although that would be a scary one if you're swayed by that argument. But it has to do with some of the chemicals, these filters. There's organic and inorganic filters. Brian, could you walk us through that? What are filters? What are the role that they play in sunscreens? And what are some of the concerns that some members of the public are believing about them?
1: Yeah, so sunscreens are very unique in terms of skincare products that you can buy at your local drugstore or on Amazon, in that they are regulated by the Food and Drug Administration as over-the-counter medications. So as a result, the active ingredients in those products are subjected to certain testing protocols, and the percentages are also regulated by the FDA. They have to be listed on the label under active ingredients in certain percentages, and those ingredients are broken down into two categories, as you mentioned, organic or chemical filters and inorganic or mineral filters. So currently, the FDA has approved the use of 15 organic or chemical

0: And the second is category three, which is needs more safety data. And most of the chemical sunscreens fell into that category. The confusing part for people, of course, is that they're still available to be purchased here in the United States. So people were left saying, okay, the FDA needs more safety data on these ingredients, but I can still buy them at Walgreens. So why would I want to buy them if the FDA says we need more safety data? And I think that's where a lot of this confusion came from. And in fact, that 2019 absorption study and the resulting FDA categorization of those ingredients is really what a lot of these creators cite as evidence as to how and why these chemicals are toxic.
1: Let's break down some of those terms and some of the specifics there. One is just the role of these filters themselves. You said that there can be up to 15 different ingredients, but Brian, are they all in one bottle of sunscreen, or do different manufacturers use different chemicals? And what actually are they doing when it comes to those sun rays?
0: Yeah, so it's usually a cocktail of ingredients. So what you'll normally find is a mix of the organic or chemical filters, different ones, maybe 4 to 6 of them. Sometimes they even do mix in some of the inorganic filters, the zinc and titanium, to create what's called a hybrid sunscreen. So it's a mix of organic and inorganic. And essentially what these ingredients do, and they both categories of ingredients work in the same way, they absorb ultraviolet radiation, UVA and UVB light, and they convert it into harmless and negligible heat so that it doesn't harm your skin. Now, the inorganic or mineral filters, they do some refraction of light, but I think that's actually a misconception. I think a lot of people assume that when they put on a mineral like a zinc sunscreen, it's just reflecting all of the sun's rays, but that's not really how modern zinc formulas work. They also work primarily through absorption as well. And that's how they protect your skin from ultraviolet A and ultraviolet B radiation.
1: And one other clarification of terms, you gave two categories and you said one was grays and non-grays. And we should say that's G-R-A-S-E, not G-R-A-Y or G-R-E-Y-S. Briefly, what is grays stand for?
0: Yeah, so grays is the categorization that the FDA has used to classify the two forms of sunscreen ingredients. And you're correct, it's spelled G-R-A-S-E, and it stands for generally regarded as safe and effective.
1: Brian, let's look at the role of the FDA in this, because you say that while it's tempting to dismiss these influencers as conspiracy theorists, in some cases, who are saying that sunscreens are actually being created so that incidence of skin cancer goes up, or at the very least of people who are cherry picking the data, something that we understand in covering science is something that does not provide the full picture. But you also say that the FDA has a role to play in sending the public mixed messages, or at least not clarifying confusing messages about the safety of some of these ingredients. As you said, some of them maybe were not tested as much as they should be. That's a scary message for the public to absorb, or at least a confusing one.
0: Certainly. And certainly when you have an agency like the FDA say, as I mentioned earlier, we need more safety data on these ingredients, but still buy them. You should still buy them. You should still use sunscreen. It's still available to you. I think that was, and a lot of the dermatologists that I spoke to for this story agree, that was a sort of unfortunate miscommunication on the part of the agency in this respect, because it really did leave people with an information vacuum that unfortunately was filled with some of the content that we're talking about now. The truth is, many of these organic or chemical filters that the FDA listed as category three grays, meaning they need more data, have been used for decades overseas, have tons of safety data on them. And the FDA is just a little sluggish to accept that data in its own evaluation process. And now look, we want federal agencies that take these things seriously, that are looking out for the best interests of, the American citizen. So it's not a bad thing that they are asking for more and want more, but it certainly did leave people with a lot of questions. And, what I would say to that is most of the studies, the absorption studies, use amounts that the average person would never be exposed to in real life conditions. And so that's one really important

0: thing that you need to keep in mind. The other thing is, there has never been a well-designed human trial that has shown that any sunscreen ingredient causes harm to human health. That's another really important thing. Never.
1: Just to bring up one other point that you cite as maybe not an inflection point, but something that happened that maybe added to this confusion was, or at least to this panic, is in 2021, certain sunscreen manufacturers actually recalled products that contained benzene.
0: Yes.
1: What was the story with that, and why did they do that? And then what was the fallout?
0: Yeah, so this was mostly in regard to aerosol sunscreens. And obviously, benzene is a carcinogen. No one wants benzene in their products. And I don't think anyone believes that benzene was added to these products purposefully. No one believes that. What happened was there was a chemical reaction with the propellants in these aerosol products that created benzene as a byproduct. And once that was discovered, the manufacturers immediately recalled those products. And the issue has been, as one of the dermatologists that I spoke to for the story said, the issue has been solved. She feels no qualms about recommending aerosol sunscreens to her patients. So, but again, it sort of is another piece of this puzzle that makes you think, can I trust these products? Oh my gosh, a cancer-causing chemical in these products? And it's when you take it out of context like that, you can certainly see why people would be alarmed and why people would be primed for some of the messages that these anti-sunscreen creators have online saying, these products are toxic. And you can then get in the mind of the average person who maybe read a news article about these products being recalled and say, oh yeah, they are. I just saw that on the news. So it's sort of a vicious cycle. But again, I think it's important to keep in mind that this was not shown to have caused any harm to anyone, and the issue was immediately addressed.
1: You know what this is reminding me of as you outline this anti-sunscreen movement and how one study or one announcement suggesting that there's some concern with the sunscreen reminds me of the vaccine, the anti-vax movement. And then once the idea is out there, it is nearly impossible to bring that false idea back. In the case of vaccines causing autism, a paper that was, you know, retracted a couple decades ago.
0: It's really interesting that you bring that point up, because we do talk about that in the story, sort of the political climate that we're in now and how it may have contributed to just an overall skepticism of public health agencies and public health recommendations. And one of the creators that I spoke to for the story, who's kind of combating some of this bad information, she's Australian. She's done some incredible work. Her name's Dr. Michelle Wong. And she said that, you know, as an Australian, she looks at the United States and thinks that health information has become so politicized here in our country. And I do think you are right to point that out, because it is something that I do believe has played a part, you know, a skepticism overall of public health. And I think that really started to foment during COVID, as you just mentioned, and vaccines. And now I think you're starting to see it in this conversation as well.
1: Well, Brian Underwood, thank you so much for this discussion.
0: Thank you so much for having me.
1: Brian Underwood is beauty and grooming director of the magazines Men's Health and Women's Health. Coming up, the anti-sunscreen movement may be ignoring decades of scientific evidence about skin protection, but are they basking in a ray of truth about sunlight itself? Some research suggests we shouldn't always dive for the shade.
2: It was like 20 minutes of average, typical summer sunshine on their arm was enough to lower their blood pressure like 4 to 6 points.
1: Next, the health benefits of UV rays. This episode of our regular look at critical thinking on Big Picture Science is Skeptic Check, Sunny Days.

0: Here's a twist to the sunscreen debate. If we obsessively slap on sunscreen or confine ourselves to dark interiors, we might run into another problem, depriving ourselves of the health benefits of ultraviolet rays. An eye-opening study published a few years ago in the International Journal of Environmental Research and Public Health, titled "Insufficient Sun Exposure Has Become a Real Health Problem," summarized the findings of researchers who posited that more than 820,000 deaths each year could be linked to a lack of sun exposure.
1: That was a paper that was published by a group of scientists in a diverse range of fields, each calculating up in their own field the potential lives that were being shortened by lack of exposure to sunlight. And what they're basing that on is evidence that people who are exposed to less overall light tend to have higher rates of most of the main cardiovascular diseases and also higher rates of many cancers and also respiratory diseases and autoimmune diseases, although those aren't as big causes of death. My name is Rowan Jacobson, and I am a science writer and the author of In Defense of Sunlight.
0: Our fireball in the sky, well, not literally fiery, as the sun's nuclear fusion of hydrogen into helium doesn't produce actual flames, is shooting radiation at us all the time. Now, humans have evolved to use those powerful rays to our advantage, and it's much more than the aha mood uplift we get when we step into sunlight. In his book, In Defense of Sunlight, Mr. Jacobson outlines how sunscreens have fallen short over the decades. Now, to absorb these facts, we need to refer to the sunscreen alphabet, specifically the letters A, B, and D. For many years, we were told, go ahead and enjoy a sunny day as long as you wear sunscreen that blocks UVB. Those are the rays that can give us a visible burn. Well, it sounded like good advice until we discovered that UVA rays are the ones linked to the deadliest form of skin cancer, melanoma.
1: Yeah, it looks like we got that one wrong. And I was kind of a casualty of that era. Like, I grew up in Florida in the 80s and 90s. And it was only at some point in the 90s, they realized, like, we got to block UVA too. So then broad spectrum sunscreen started coming in that did a better job of blocking UVA, but not perfect.
0: By blocking only UVB and not UVA, the SPF, that is sun protection factor, in older sunscreens provided a false sense of security.
1: And, you know, and the SPF 20 meant you could stay out 20 times as long without getting a sunburn, but that meant you were actually absorbing 20 times the amount of UVA if you were spending a full day on the beach.
0: And another drawback, by shielding ourselves from the rays that turned us into lobsters, we were also inhibiting the production of an essential nutrient.
1: Those old sunscreens from back in the day, by blocking UVB, that blocked vitamin D production in the skin.
0: Before these confusing messages about sunscreen lead to a mental block about how to have a healthy relationship with the sun, Mr. Jacobson presents the latest science about the health benefits of sunlight. And he told producer Brian Edwards that the intersection of physics and biology helps us understand exactly what happens when the sun hits our skin.
1: UVB is the highest energy part of even the ultraviolet spectrum. So that's the one that everyone used to worry about, because when it hits a DNA molecule, it's got enough energy that it can actually mess up that molecule, cause some kinks in the molecule that shouldn't be there, so that then you don't make proper protein from that molecule, or it doesn't replicate, can lead to mutations. So UVB is super high energy, and that's why you worry about it. But also that energy is used to produce vitamin D in the skin as well. And probably those things go together. Vitamin D seems to be an anti-cancer molecule, and biology figured out hundreds of millions of years ago that it could use that energy was a problem it had to deal with, but it could use that energy to produce the solution to the problem. So the UVB is, you know, it's kind of high risk, high reward. And so that used to be the one that we worried about. And we thought, oh, that's the one that causes skin cancer. And the kind you create is a type of cancer called a squamous cell carcinoma. When you hear about how common skin cancer is, and it is very common, it's by far the most common type of cancer, what you're generally hearing about are the squamous cell carcinomas and basal cell carcinomas. Squamous cells and basal cells are responsible for about 98% of skin cancers, give or take. And very rarely do those lead to serious health concerns. Those are the ones that get cut out in dermatologist office every day. And it's great that they do, because they'll just keep getting bigger over time. So they can cause problems over long enough time, but they don't go invasive very often. Melanoma is the third and much rarer type of skin cancer. It's only maybe 2% of cases, but it's the one that is much more likely to go invasive, and it's the one that is responsible for the vast majority of skin cancer deaths. Still not a ton of deaths in the greater scheme of things, but that's definitely the one you want to worry about more.
2: But Rowan, in the past 10 to 20 years, researchers have actually seen that it seems like it's UVA, not UVB, so closely tied to melanoma, because those UVA waves, they're longer and they penetrate our skin more deeply. Why is that?
1: And there's a bunch of reasons why we think that's true. One, the melanocytes that produce melanin, that give our skins some darkness, but also turn cancerous and melanoma, are located deeper in the skin. So UVB doesn't tend to penetrate deep enough to hit a melanocyte very often. Mostly what they're getting hit by is UVA, not with UVB. And it does it indirectly because it creates free radicals in the body, what are called reactive oxygen species. Basically, it energizes these molecules that then go around causing problems, like grabbing electrons from other molecules. So it looks like UVA penetrates deeper into the skin, creates a bunch of free radicals that then end up harming melanocytes and trigger melanoma. The more sunlight you get, the higher your risk of getting a squamous cell carcinoma. It's definitely associated with UVB and cumulative effects, and it shows up on the parts of the body that get the most sunlight. So it makes total sense. Melanoma doesn't do any of those things. It shows up on parts of the body that get less sun exposure, usually, like the trunk. It's not associated with cumulative or chronic sun exposure, not the everyday kind. It's higher in office workers than it is in outdoor workers. And it's most closely associated with a history of sunburns or with a pattern of intermittent sun exposure. So you, say, work in an office, you have skin that really has never seen the sun, and then you go on vacation somewhere super sunny and you get burnt really badly, or even if you use sunscreen, you get a ton of solar radiation. That seems to be the pattern for melanoma. Like, skin that has, you know, gotten some training is pretty good at dealing with small daily doses of this stuff, but skin that is really unprepared and then just gets startled by a blast of radiation that it doesn't have the defenses for, that can lead to melanoma.
2: Yeah, it's what you're saying, and from what I've understood from the book is that it turns out that some of our fear about sun, you know, may have inadvertently caused, you know, at least some people to avoid it and then have these sun shocks, and that could have worse effects for them rather than, you know, them kind of getting that sun exposure to get some of the more positive effects that come from it. You'd mentioned vitamin D, which I think is one that everybody, you know, I think has heard about, but there were still several parts that I think I didn't fully understand. Let's start with the fact that vitamin D should not be called a vitamin in the first place, correct?
1: That's right, because vitamins, in theory, are things that you can't make, that the body can't make, that you need in very small amounts from your food supply. Vitamin D is actually a hormone that's produced in the body, in the skin, for free with sunlight. So it's almost the opposite of the vitamin, in that everybody can make all they need getting the most easily acquired input in the world. But people, by the Industrial Revolution, people were actually not making enough vitamin D, because suddenly human beings, after hundreds of thousands of years of being exposed to a lot of sunlight on a daily basis, they were living in, you know, tenement houses, they were working in factories, they were living in coal-choked cities in the late 1800s. They were not getting any sunlight whatsoever, especially kids. So kids were coming down with rickets. And figuring out what was causing rickets led people to discover that there was this thing called vitamin D that you needed that would prevent rickets, and that the sun actually created it when it hit cholesterol molecules in the skin of animals. But then, you know, later on in like the 1980s, some of these, you know, epidemiological studies observed that people who had naturally higher levels of vitamin D, which would have come from sun exposure, had lower rates of all those diseases we mentioned in the beginning, the cardiovascular diseases, diabetes, dementia, cancer. So, you know, maybe it made sense to assume, oh, vitamin D is responsible for all these things. This is the mistake we often make, though, in science, at least in the early days. So then we entered this era of supplementation where it was like, okay, if most people have 20 nanograms per milliliter of vitamin D, but the people who have 40 nanograms per milliliter have really low rates of cancer and heart disease. Let's get everyone up to 40 with pills. So doctors started prescribing vitamin D supplements liberally. I think they're the most prescribed supplement in the world to this day. And then they did all these clinical trials just to confirm that raising everyone's D level artificially would result in lower levels of all these diseases, and they didn't. Like, if you're deficient, like truly deficient, it definitely makes sense to take a supplement. Just as an insurance policy. But raising levels artificially beyond a normal level of like 20 nanograms per milliliter doesn't seem to affect health. But the people who naturally had high levels of D did have way better health. So was that because of the D they're making in their skin with sunlight was somehow different? Or was it just because D was a marker for sun exposure and it was something else about sun exposure that was making those people healthy?
2: And this is, I think, one of many processes that you lay out in your book that we have continued to learn, is that there are different markers that I think that we've seen through time that have kind of led us to understand different aspects of how the sun is affecting our body. And another one is, I believe it's nitric oxide, which our bodies are kind of constantly excreting and have an interaction with the sun.
1: I think nitric oxide is going to turn out to be a super important one, as important as D, probably. We just discovered it much later. Yeah, so nitric oxide, known for a long time that it's a very effective vasodilator in the body. It's a signaling molecule that's used for a bunch of different purposes and is naturally produced in the body in a couple of different ways. And when in blood vessels, it will cause the muscle to relax so that the blood vessel can dilate and it'll reduce blood pressure. And it's actually used for a bunch of heart medicines and Viagra because of that. But we only discovered maybe 15 years ago, and almost accidentally, that it's also produced in the skin when sunlight hits skin. And it starts with nitrates, which are these compounds that we eat in our food. They're found in leafy green vegetables and root vegetables and things like that. And the body will actually stock the skin with these nitrates. And then when sunlight hits those compounds, it breaks them apart into nitric oxide, among other things. And then that nitric oxide diffuses through the body. And it seems to lower blood pressure. So there's been a couple of tests that have shown both in like mice and grad students that if you shine light on them, their blood pressure goes down. And then there's also been observational studies that look at, you know, the whole population of the United States or select groups of the United States and compares how much environmental light exposure they're getting to their blood pressure. And there's a clear correlation where the more light you get where you live, the lower your blood pressure on average.
2: And this is, you know, you've mentioned cardiovascular health, you know, several times throughout this, and this is the connection, correct? That, you know, essentially by going out and spending time in the sun, and I think people can probably anecdotally, you know, kind of have experienced this at times, that going out and kind of basking in the sun can have this kind of relaxing effect on you. And whether that's exactly the, you know, the lowering of the blood pressure itself, but, you know, that is the effect that appears to be happening there.
1: Yeah, it looks quite solid. And I think there's probably multiple things happening, but yeah, I think the blood pressure is going to be a big part of it. Because if you, like in that study with the grad students, it was like 20 minutes of average typical summer sunshine on their arm was enough to lower their blood pressure like 4 to 6 points and keep it down for like an hour. So 4 to 6 point change in blood pressure globally would save millions of lives, which is, I think, you know, you mentioned that paper at the beginning where the scientists were estimating that it was possible you could save as many as 820,000 lives a year. And I think that's what they're getting at. Like a part of that is just because you could reduce blood pressure globally just by telling people to go outside more.
2: And so I think that kind of the last, you know, health benefit that you marked in the book that I wanted to visit is that I think about it at least of kind of Victorian times of people who are sick and being told to go out in the sun, like go get some fresh air, kind of the revitalizing power of the sun. But it turns out that there is some strong evidence that sunlight also helps strengthen your immune system as well.
1: Yeah, it has powerful effects on the immune system. And this is the part of the story that shocks a lot of people because they're like, why would sunlight affect the immune system? But this is actually the best known part of the story. It's just, it was only known to a very small group of people who were doing this research. This field is called photoimmunology, and it goes back to the 70s. And it started with skin cancer. They found that like UV light, the wrong combination of UV light hitting skin could dampen the immune system and actually cause it to let a cancer slide, let a baby cancer slide by when it shouldn't have. So they realized that light could actually suppress the immune system. And that was like a shocker to everyone because it didn't seem like something as ephemeral as light could do that. But the body was clearly responding in a purposeful way, in a way that had been set up by evolution to this light. Since then, we've learned that the entire immune system systemically through the whole body adjusts its behavior partly based on light. And it seems like there's a lot of things going on at once, but the way I kind of think of it in summary is that that light hitting the skin, it's a mild stressor. It's a stressor in the same way that exercise is. And it triggers a response by the immune system to deal with the damage. But also part of what the immune system does is it sort of springs to life, deals with damage, but then it sort of assesses the damage and says, all right, we're good. We did it. No big deal. Don't freak out. You know, no over responses to this sort of daily garden variety insult. And it overall, it keeps the response mechanism at a comfortable, competent state. And this is, we know this is exactly what happens with exercise. Exercise actually causes free radicals and DNA damage in the muscle cells and in the lung cells, and triggers an immune response, an inflammatory response from the body. And then the inflammation fixes that damage. And then the other side of the immune system comes in and gets rid of the inflammation and actually ends up, you know, the reason exercise is good for us is because we end up with less inflammation overall, because the immune system has gone around and really like dampened inflammation everywhere. So probably sunlight acts like exercise for the skin. And as with exercise, a little is probably better than overdoing it. But you're going to, yeah, you get, you keep your immune system trained and competent and less likely to overreact.
2: As our understanding is changing and as, you know, science is catching up on some of these things and recommendations are shifting, maybe slowly, but they are shifting. I think people are always looking for new ways to approach and how to think about things. And I think you had a really nice, succinct way for people to think about how they should deal with sun exposure, both at the front and the back of the book. Do you want to lay that out for people? Your kind of, I think it was your 7-word advice that you had for people.
1: Totally. I shamelessly ripped it off from Michael Pollan because I wanted to nod to his book, In Defense of Food, because I sort of feel like we've been through this story with nutrition and now it's happening again with sunlight. But yeah, so what we know is that it's very clear that spending too much time indoors is deleterious for your health. So boiling down to 7 words, like he did, my 7 are get sun, not too much, go outside. So it's really that simple. If you're going out, if you're increasing your amount of time outside, it's almost certainly going to work out well for you overall.
2: It's been a pleasure to talk with you, Rowan, and I've appreciated it. So thank you so much for taking the time to join us today.
1: Thanks, Brian. This was a great conversation.
0: Rowan Jacobson is a science writer and the author of In Defense of Sunlight, The Surprising Science of Sun Exposure. Next, a dermatologist provides practical advice about how to enjoy a sunny day.
3: So if we're thinking about things like how do we stimulate some natural vitamin D, now between 5 to 30 minutes a day is sufficient. Of course, you don't want to expose yourself when the UV index is super high.
0: This episode of our regular look at critical thinking on Big Picture Science is Skeptic Check, Sunny Days.

0: It's understandable to be in a daze after hearing the conflicting messages about sun exposure. We learn that many claims circulating online about the dangers of sunscreen are not supported by scientific evidence. But also, according to the latest science, some sunlight is beneficial to good health. Journalist Rowan Jacobson told us that when it comes to sunlight, we should follow the pithy rule of thumb. Get sun, not too much, go outside. But what exactly does that look like? Well, here with practical advice is a doctor who is used to helping people navigate skincare and their health.
1: My name's Dr. Michelle Henry. I'm a board-certified dermatologist based in Manhattan, New York. I'm the founder of Skin and Aesthetic Surgery of Manhattan and a clinical instructor of dermatology at Weill Cornell Medical College.
0: Dr. Henry provides a clinical perspective on how people can best protect themselves from sun overexposure while still soaking in all the good that sunshine provides. What is right for you, as it turns out, depends on a few different factors.
1: So if we're thinking about things like how do we stimulate some natural vitamin D? Now, for those who've had skin cancer, my answer is always the safest vitamin D is to have vitamin D supplementation. But for those who are lower risk, who are pretty stringent with using their sunscreen use throughout the year, I say that between 5 to 30 minutes a day is sufficient. Of course, you don't want to expose yourself when the UV index is super high, but when it's a little bit lower, 5 for those with fair skin and potentially higher risk, 30 minutes possibly for those with darker skin.
0: So just to follow up on that, when you say somewhere between 5 minutes and 30 minutes sun exposure, do you mean without sunscreen on? Like you go out, maybe you go put the garbage out or something under a bright sun for about 5 minutes, or should you always have the sunscreen on?
1: Whenever you're outside for a prolonged period of time, we want you to always have your sunscreen on. But if you have fair skin, about 5 minutes a day without sunscreen is okay and sufficient to stimulate some lower levels of vitamin D. Now, if you are a higher risk person, you've had skin cancer, you have a high family history of skin cancer, again, all of these decisions are, assessing risk. If you are higher risk, every time you're outdoors, I want you wearing at least SPF 30, SPF 50 if you're outside for more than an hour. If you're not someone who's very high risk, then I say if you're on the fairer end of the Fitzpatrick scale, which is kind of the color scale that we use, you can stay outside for about 5 minutes without protection. If you're someone with darker skin, roughly about 30 minutes.
0: What's interesting about the 5 minutes to 30 minutes is that's not a long time, but that's sufficient to generate some vitamin D, and maybe like sun overexposure, vitamin D production is accumulative. So if you do that every day, then maybe you get sufficient vitamin D.
1: You're absolutely right. And so vitamin D stimulation is kind of, we call it logarithmic. So you stimulate more, with your earlier exposures, and then you kind of plateau. So you're not going to produce excess. So there's no need to sit out longer thinking you're getting hyper-concentrated vitamin D. That's not how it works. And we really do just need very little exposure daily to make sufficient vitamin D for our overall health.
0: And you said that if you are exposing your skin to the sun, over time, you are at risk for skin cancer if you are not protecting your skin.
1: Exactly. UV light is radiation, and it's a class one proven human carcinogen, and it creates long-lasting damage to our cellular DNA. And that DNA, when it then replicates, it passes along that damage and ultimately can become a skin cancer. And so really our skin never forgets. So it is about balancing how much cumulative sun exposure you get.
0: We've heard that skin cancer rates have gone up. Can you confirm that? And what is the rate of increase and over what period?
1: So yes, if we look at melanoma specifically, I'm on the board of the Melanoma Research Foundation. We had an increase this year of about 1%. So we expect about 235,000 roughly new melanoma cases in 2026, and that's about a 1% increase. And so, it's hard to figure out exactly why we're having this. Are we having more sun exposure? Is the UV light that we're getting now more potent? Or is it, which I'm inclined to believe, that, our public education has increased and more people are finding it. Physicians are finding it. Patients are coming in. So I think it may be that our surveillance has gotten better, more so than our risk has gotten worse.
0: Well, skin cancer is the fear in all of this, and proponents of the anti-sunscreen movement, some of them believe that the sunscreen itself is leading to skin cancer. That's one extreme fear. Other fears have to do with the toxicity of sunscreen. How do you address those fears? It's kind of a range of fears having to do with sunscreen.
1: Yeah, you know, those fears are not really based on the data. So the data we have, we do not have any data linking sunscreen or any of the filters to cancer. So that's just inaccurate. And when we talk about toxicity, you know, that word toxicity is so often used. But what if we double click on that, what changes do they believe are happening to create cancers? We don't have any evidence of cellular changes that are creating cancers. We just don't have that data after years and years and years of using these sunscreens. We know that with the chemical filters, we do absorb a little bit and we do get a blood level. But in all of the years of studying this, we've not seen any signs that we are causing any cancers, any lymphomas, any solid tumors of any sort with these filters. And for those individuals that are concerned about toxicity, a conversation that's not had enough is that we can use mineral sunscreens. So mineral sunscreens like zinc and titanium dioxide. We know zinc is in our food, titanium dioxide as well. And so, you know, these are mineral sunscreens that we do not absorb, right? And so there's not toxicity there. And so the fact that that conversation is never had kind of leads me to the fact that this conversation has become so popular because it's provocative. You know, it's a provocative conversation. A lot of what we see online is edutainment, not really education, right? But if someone is concerned about UV filters, even in the face of evidence that shows that they are not toxic in that way, they can use mineral sunscreens. And we have good data that mineral sunscreens are also very preventative. And so in many ways, that should end the conversation, but unfortunately, it has not.
0: I wonder if you could reiterate for us the difference between a chemical sunscreen, a mineral sunscreen, and is that the same as the difference between an organic sunscreen and a non-organic sunscreen?
1: So we categorize sunscreens, we're categorizing them as mineral or physical, and we call those inorganic, right? And that's just that's based on their chemical structure, not based on where they're grown or what pesticides were used. That is just completely chemistry speak. So it doesn't correlate with how we commonly use inorganic and organic. But those mineral sunscreens are going to be actual minerals that reflect light. And so they're not absorbed by the skin. They're reflecting and scattering that UV light so it doesn't absorb. And so that's very different from a chemical. The chemical sunscreens are the ones that we actually call organic. And again, that's based on chemical structure. So those are things like avobenzone, oxybenzone, octinoctate. Those absorb UV light and they convert it to heat. And so those are kind of the two categories of sunscreens that we have. They function very differently. The chemical sunscreens are the ones that we do absorb a little bit. The mineral ones just sit on top of the skin and reflect and scatter and absorb UV light.
0: One of the misconceptions about skin cancer, and you hinted at this, or actually you addressed it directly in the beginning of this interview, is that it only affects lighter skin people. And that is not true.
1: Yeah, that's absolutely incorrect. So, you know, and when we talk about like individuals of quote color, there are people who identify as, let's say, black that could have the deepest, darkest mahogany skin ever. And then those who can have relatively fair skin, right? And so when we're looking at communities that are not a monolith, yes, if your skin is much, much darker, your risk is a bit lower, but there are many, many variations. And I've even seen my own uncle, who is a skin type 5'6", like me, had a basal cell carcinoma on his eyelid. And those sorts of cancers, sun does play a role in that. So while it does play less of a role, it is still important to use sunscreen. And also for communities of color, there are so many reasons one should protect themselves from the sun. So skin cancer is one reason, but also, you know, obviously hyperpigmentation, accelerated aging, but also these are populations that may have higher rates of certain conditions like lupus and autoimmune conditions where they are can be photosensitized. There are many, many reasons why sun protection is a good decision, skin cancer being one of them. But I think that's the reason we really should encourage safe sun exposure for everyone, independent of their skin color.
0: Well, Dr. Henry, is there any other misconception about using sunscreen or sun exposure that we haven't discussed here that you would like to bring up?
1: Oh, absolutely. So I think one big one is that a lot of my patients still believe that a base tan is safe, that it's giving them some sort of protection, and it's not. So that's a big one. A lot of people say, well, our ancestors didn't use it. Well, our ancestors probably also died around 50 or 60, you know, like these are totally different lives. And maybe we did not find them, right? I'm sure there are many, many cancers that if we look back, I love looking at art. And there's, gosh, I forget his name. He's a famous lecturer who really lectures a lot about diseases that we find in historical art. And there are cases of, you know, what we believe to be skin cancers that were found that we didn't know how to identify them at that time. And so I think that when you know better, you know, you make better decisions. And today we know. And so moving forward with the evidence, I think, is what's most important.
0: Well, Dr. Michelle Henry, thank you so much for joining us and helping to clear up and synthesize some of the ideas that we heard earlier in the show.
1: Thank you so much. Thanks for having me.
0: Michelle Henry is a dermatologist and clinical instructor at Weill Cornell Medical College. The big picture perspective in this episode, despite the compelling claims and pyrotechnics of online anti-sunscreen proponents, the claims about the harmful effects of sunscreen are not supported by scientific evidence. But also, the latest science suggests that some sunlight is beneficial to our health. How much you should get depends, as Dr. Henry outlined. But as the sun sets on this episode of Big Picture Science, we leave you with a bit of bright news. After more than 30 years, the FDA has finally approved a new sunscreen filter that has been used for decades in Asia and Europe. Bemortrizinol, or BEMT for short, is a chemical filter that provides broad-spectrum coverage without being absorbed into the skin like other chemical filters and without leaving a white cast like most mineral sunscreens do. With BEMT sunblock options expected to be available in the U.S. soon, it seems there's a bright future ahead for sun protection.

0: This show would not be possible without the sunny dispositions of senior producers Seth Shostak and Gary Niederhoff, producers Shannon Rose Geary and Brian Edwards, and contributors Sikon Akbon and Roland Pease. I am the executive producer of Big Picture Science, Molly Bentley. Also, a big thanks to our listeners and to our Patreon supporters. The original music in the show is by Dewey DeLay and June Miyake. In this episode of Big Picture Science, which looks at how misinformation about sun protection has spread and new research about how sunlight affects our bodies, is Skeptic Check Sunny Days.
1: Skeptic Check is brought to you thanks to a generous grant from the Trimberger Family Foundation. At the Trimberger Family Foundation, we hold that skepticism is a lamp that lights the way to truth. Trimberger.org.
2: Hello, everybody. I'm Bruce Kay. This is Small Talk Sport and another dramatic week in the sporting world. I'll give you a few juicy stories that sit a little deeper than the headlines and keep things interesting for you in the week ahead. Let's kick things off with F1. Imagine spending hundreds of millions developing the world's most sophisticated racing cars only to discover that when it rains, some of them struggle to move. At the rain-affected Bahrain Grand Prix held at Sepang in Malaysia, because of the conflict in the Middle East, of course, several cars lost power during the formation laps, and the start had to be delayed while teams worked on a fix. Fans sat for 40-plus minutes waiting for that start. The FIA's investigation found that at low engine revs in certain sections of the circuit, power management setting cut electrical power more than intended. And the cars couldn't recover it in those sectors. It wasn't simply a driver mistake or a broken engine. The control software was getting in the way of the technology it was supposed to manage. The FIA says the temporary software config used at Sepang will be reinstated if wet conditions are expected at Singapore this weekend. With another update planned for the US Grand Prix on the 25th of October, Max Verstappen, of course, won the Sepang Grand Prix, but he also argued that F1 systems have become so complicated that drivers should be able to get in the car and drive rather than worry about hidden software behavior. Tricky one, I'm sure, for the petrol heads to get their heads around that one, but let's see how it goes next weekend should the wet conditions come around. Still with F1, and while most of the F1 paddock took a short flight from Malaysia to Singapore, Cadillac driver Valtteri Bottas, known for his eccentric behavior on social media, chose to cycle there. He covered about 420 kilometers over 4 days, mixing roads, gravel tracks, and rural routes, and arrived in Singapore in time for his media commitments ahead of the Grand Prix. It wasn't a publicity stunt from someone who never gets on a bike. Bottas is a serious cyclist, and his partner Tiffany is a professional road and gravel cyclist as well. So two wheels and four in that family, but the journey still included riding through the jungle at night, seeing snakes including cobras and pythons, jumping over a large lizard on the path, and being chased by a dog. The rest of the traveling circus had rather less dramatic transfers. The timing makes it even more absurd. Bottas had just retired from the Sepang race, then swapped his F1 car for his bicycle and set off for the next round. He says the trip was carefully planned and shouldn't compromise his race preparation. I'm sure a couple of pythons and cobras would argue otherwise, Valtteri. Alrighty, let's head over to golf and LIV Golf specifically. Saudi billions to a fight for survival. LIV arrived in 2022 as golf's great disruptor, the Mavericks in the golfing circuit. Backed by Saudi's public investment fund, it offered a different format. 54 hole events, team competitions, and enormous guaranteed contracts. Monumental money thrown around. Phil Mickelson, Dustin Johnson, Brooks Koepka, Cameron Smith, Bryson DeChambeau, among many others, jumped across. Then, a couple of years later, in 2023, world number one and reigning Masters champion John Rahm jumped ship as well. The point wasn't just to stage another tour, it was to challenge the PGA Tour's grip on professional golf. Well, that they did. In 23, the PGA Tour, DP World Tour, and Saudi announced a framework deal intended to bring their commercial interests together. It looked like the Gulf Civil War might just end there, but the deal never fully came together and LIV carried on as a separate circuit, still heavily reliant on that Saudi purse. Fast forward to 2026, and the Public Investment Fund of Saudi Arabia said it would stop funding LIV, cutting the purse strings, they said. LIV then filed for Chapter 11 bankruptcy protection in September, while seeking to restructure around new backing from BC Partners Credit, American company. Chapter 11 does not automatically mean the league has shut down. It is court-supervised restructuring. But it does mean the league that once seemed to have almost unlimited money now has to prove it can survive as a business. It was always going to be tricky with that amount of money being thrown at it and not being pulled out. The latest jolt is John Rahm. His lawyer told the bankruptcy court this week that Rahm considers the proposed terms for LIV 2.0 unacceptable and will not take part in the relaunch version. Sergio Garcia has also been released from his contract, while Brooks Koepka had already returned to the PGA Tour. Bryson DeChambeau, however, remains involved in discussions over LIV's future, so it's not as a simple mass exodus. The irony is, the story players originally left because LIV offered guaranteed money and a new model. Now the financial guarantees are changing and players are being asked to back the future of the business. The PGA Tour has not promised an open door for everyone, however. So very, very interesting to see how the permutations come out of the back of this one. Right, here's a bit of a chuckle in the rugby world. Bristol's Lewis Rees-Zammit scored twice in a 34-26 win over reigning Prem champions Northampton Saints. But one of the moments people talked about was his celebration. He copied the pulse check celebration associated with Northampton's young star Henry Pollock. The twist is that the two are actually mates, so it was more of a bit of public winding up than a serious feud. Rees-Zammit has made a flying start to the season after returning to rugby from his American football experiment, and he has quickly become one of the Bristol's main attractions. The celebration gave the match a little extra theatre and left Pollock with a challenge. There's now a mini story within the story. What will Pollock do next time they meet? There is a business angle too. Bristol chief executive Tom Tankton has argued that the club needs to think more like a marketing agency to grow its audience. Well, it seems to be working because 20,000 plus crowd at Ashton Gate, around 5,000 more than the corresponding fixture last year, gave him a useful example of how personality and a bit of showmanship can help great conversation around the game. Finally, let's start and end with football. The Messi fan who flew 15,000 kilometers without a ticket. That's not a plane ticket, but a game ticket. Yadel Iqbal, a Lionel Messi superfan, self-proclaimed superfan from Kerala in southern India, travelled roughly 15,000 kilometres and spent around 40 hours getting to Buenos Aires for Argentina's farewell friendly against Benin. There was just one small problem. He didn't have a ticket for the game. The match at the 85,000-seater capacity Estadio Monumental had sold out within minutes, of course. Iqbal documented the trip to his 1.7 million Instagram followers. He carried an Argentina shirt and even a watch he had hoped to give Messi, but the plan depended on finding a way into the ground after he arrived. He eventually found a ticket hours after landing and made it inside to see his hero. I suspect the nearly 2 million Insta followers helped that one. It's a great little story because the risk is so disproportionate to the plan. Most fans who miss out on tickets watch in a bar or try their luck closer to home. Iqbal crossed half the planet first and trusted that the details would sort themselves out. He had previously followed Argentina through all seven of their matches in the 22 World Cup. So this was a personal bucket list moment for him. So that's awesome. Very cool little story in the football world. But for this week, folks,

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WRP brings you exclusive programming from the other side of the Atlantic and from the UK all weekend long. Check our schedule on worldradio.fr.

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1: Welcome to NewsHour from the BBC World Service. I'm Rebecca Kesby. Today, another Houthi strike on Riyadh's main airport following yesterday's attack, which killed 13 and injured more than 300. Do the Saudis still have the capability to protect key sites?
2: This is now much more direct and much more unsettling to everyday life in a way that the Iran-focused leg of this conflict was not.
1: A major search operation underway off the coast of Djibouti as a boat full of migrants hoping to reach Yemen sinks. Why do so many make the treacherous journey?
3: It's tragic. There are so many dangers. We do talk to migrants about the dangers sometimes, but the determination to go there makes me think that nothing can really stop them.
1: Also, will India's cockroach junta party make a play for parliamentary seats? And how did a valuable Chinese artefact smash itself at the British Museum? First, the news.
4: BBC News with Eileen McHugh. The main airport in the Saudi capital Riyadh has been hit by a projectile fired by the Houthis in Yemen for the second day in a row. Officials said the attack caused a fire and injuries, but gave no casualty figures. Access to Yemen is difficult, but our senior international correspondent Orla Geeran has been allowed in and gave us this update from the port city of Aden.
5: It's a very major attack which has sent shockwaves. The Houthis have managed to strike not only an economically important target by hitting the airport in Riyadh, but also a very politically sensitive target. One of the big questions now is, what does President Trump do? He will be under growing pressure from Saudi Arabia, who are close allies, to get more involved. Now, that has been something he has resisted, and he would probably prefer to resist it again. He has the US midterms coming up, and getting involved in another foreign war will not be popular with American voters.
4: President Zelensky of Ukraine says he supports an energy ceasefire with Russia that's been announced by President Trump. But he said it was important for Russia to also support the ceasefire, and he was awaiting details from the Americans. So far, there's been no comment from Moscow. Here's Vitaly Shevchenko of BBC Monitoring.
6: The past history of this war is littered with failed ceasefires. So if this ceasefire were to go ahead, it would be totally at odds with Russia's previous behaviour. And also, it has to be said that Donald Trump has not given Vladimir Putin any reason at all to stop attacking Ukraine, to rethink his whole strategy of waging war.
4: Almost 140 migrants are now known to have been killed when their boat capsized off the coast of Djibouti. The International Organization for Migration says search and rescue operations are continuing for 84 people still missing. The boat was carrying more than 300 migrants from Djibouti to Yemen when it sank. Richard Kagoi told us more details.
7: If you look at the statistics by the International Organization for Migration, just this year alone, about 178,000 people have just arrived in Djibouti. That's between the month of January and October. And since September the 10th, there are about 20,000 people who have crossed just from neighboring Ethiopia into Djibouti. It's about a 20-kilometer separation between Djibouti and Yemen. And despite the fact that actually there's a war in Yemen, but they're risking it all just to try their luck.
4: Richard Kogoi reporting from Nairobi. This is the latest world news from the BBC. Leaders of India's youth-led cockroach movement have accused police in the capital, Delhi, of using excessive force during protests against the national election chief. One of them, Suraf Das, said the government of the Prime Minister Narendra Modi was at war with its own citizens. Police say they have a duty to ensure safety for key government buildings and residents of the city. The British Prime Minister, Andy Burnham, says he wants to set the record straight that Russia did interfere in the 2016 referendum that saw Britain leave the European Union. This is the first time a UK Prime Minister has said Moscow sought to sway that vote. Mr. Burnham was speaking to the BBC.
8: I asked the question coming into Downing Street, well, was there interference in the 2016 referendum from Russia? And I've had the clear answer that yes, there was. Alan, these things are important now to put clearly on the record. I think we've been too much on the back foot on that, actually, and we haven't informed people sufficiently about the extent to which people are seeking to disrupt the political process from overseas.
4: Kenyan health officials say they have quarantined 108 people who had contact with a man who died from Ebola last Monday. The health ministry says it set up isolation beds in the capital, Nairobi, and in the cities of Eldoret and Mombasa. Kenya has no active Ebola cases nor restrictions on trade, travel or public gatherings. Manchester City Football Club have defied a hostile reception by Liverpool fans, beating their host 3-0 in their first match since being found guilty of multiple breaches of financial rules by the English Premier League. Liverpool fans lined the streets to greet the visitors with chants of cheats, while merchandise stalls carried flags and scarves mocking City's financial scandal. City continue to protest their innocence and have appealed the judgment. BBC News.
1: Hello and welcome to NewsHour, live from the BBC World Service in London. I'm Rebecca Kesby. Coming up today, we'll be hearing from a defiant student protester in India just minutes after she left police detention.
9: We, of course, have a right to protest, and we have a right to protest anywhere that we want, on the street, in the park, in front of a public office. But what we've been witnessing in this country for the past few years, over a decade, is that the space for protest is increasingly shrinking.
1: More on that to come, but we begin the programme in Saudi Arabia, where another Houthi strike has hit King Khalid International Airport, the main airport in the capital, Riyadh, raising questions about the kingdom's ability to defend its key military and civilian sites. It follows a major strike on Riyadh Airport yesterday, in which 13 people were killed, more than 300 injured. The Saudi Civil Aviation Authority says Dammam Airport on the east coast of the country has also been hit. The Iranian-backed Houthis, who are fighting a civil war in Yemen against the Saudi-backed internationally recognised government, have also issued a warning today, saying they view all airports, all airlines and the entire Saudi airspace as potential targets. It's been difficult to get the details from the ground inside Saudi Arabia, but a short time ago we got through to Matthew Martin, who's the Saudi bureau chief for the Semaphore, a global news website there.
2: So we've seen, you know, over the past few days, we have had attacks starting to increase in pace. And then around 3 p.m. yesterday, we had the most significant attack on the King Khalid International Airport, the main terminal in the capital of Saudi Arabia, Riyadh. This came into somewhere between Terminal 3 and 4, we think it landed. And this has resulted in 12 people killed, which is a mixture of nationalities, including four Saudis, there's an American, Egyptian, Jordanians, Palestinians and Syrians in there as well. And there is, we know of 309 people who have been wounded so far, some of those critically. So unfortunately, that death toll could climb in coming days. And this has obviously led to some serious damage at the airport, which is now completely suspended operations right now. We've had hundreds of flights being cancelled. Airlines are cancelling flights into Riyadh for the next few days, some even longer, depending on their approach to the security situation. Mm-hmm. And then this has all been followed by this afternoon around 5:30 local time. There was another strike on the airport.

0: ambulances, which were heading down to the airport yesterday in the wake of this strike. We've also seen a lot of helicopters which were going over to the site and were airlifting those injured out and taking them to some of the government hospitals. And I mean, typically what would happen here is that the government hospitals would deal with emergency cases, and some of the private sector hospitals tend to deal with, you know, lesser cases. Mm-hmm. And so we've seen certainly reports of some of the private hospitals taking in 20, 30, 40 patients in some of them, which gives some sort of indication, I think, that the government hospitals were being filled up with some of the more critical cases. And so some of the less critical were being handed over to the private sector hospitals here. And as you say, like this, some of these are reported as being in a critical condition. So it does seem like, sadly, we may see this death toll start to rise over coming days, depending on how the treatment of some of these injuries continues.
1: And in terms of Saudi defence, clearly this is a key site for the whole country, the main airport in Riyadh. Was there an attempt to intercept these attacks? I mean, the Saudis have been successful in doing that over the past 8-9 months of the war with Iran. But what does it tell us that these missiles, it seems, or projectiles were able to get through?
0: Yeah, look, this is the question that I think is on everybody's minds right now is, as you mentioned, during the first 6 months or so, you know, particularly that first couple of months when the conflict was Iran was at its peak, the interception rate did seem to be very high. It was in the 90%+ range. And it was quite rare to see attacks getting through and actually hitting targets. The last few days, if we look at what we've seen the Houthis being able to, first of all, strike a fuel storage depot at the airport. Then they struck a warehouse at the airport. Then they struck a plane on the tarmac. Then they have struck the terminal building whilst it was in operation. And they've now struck the terminal building again today. So over the last 5-6 days, maybe a little longer, we've seen a succession of successful attacks, which does seem to indicate that either the Saudis have been unable to intercept, or that the interceptors have been getting to such a low level now that they're having to take a more nuanced view in terms of what do they try and intercept and what do they let through. And at the moment, I think it's unclear really what the answer to that is. Obviously, the state of interceptors in the Middle East has been a subject of intense debate since the conflict, because there has been hundreds of these launched into the air to take out the attacks that have been coming through. But how many the Saudi Arabia and the rest of the Gulf states actually have is a very closely guarded national security secret.
1: That's Matthew Martin, Saudi Bureau Chief for Semaphore Global News website, speaking to us earlier from Riyadh. Well, with the conflict escalating between Saudi Arabia and the Houthis in Yemen, it might seem strange that so many migrants are still so desperate to reach the Arabian Peninsula, they're prepared to risk the war and undertake a very dangerous journey across the sea to get there. A major rescue operation is still underway to find any survivors after a boat capsized earlier today just off the coast of Djibouti on the Horn of Africa, just the other side of the Red Sea from Yemen. It's thought the boat was overcrowded with migrants, mostly from Ethiopia, hoping to reach Gulf states through war-torn Yemen. 140 people have died, more than 80 are still missing. 82 people were rescued. They were all Ethiopian. I've been speaking to Alex Kwasak. He's the chief of mission for the International Organization for Migration in Djibouti.
2: Well, unfortunately, it happens very close to Obok. I mean, maybe 1 hour away by road on the north of Obok in a beach, which is close to a village called Gerere. And it happens just because, unfortunately, the boat was overcrowded. It was a very small embarkation. According to our estimation, 305 migrants went into the boat. It was way too much according to the size of the boat. It's this type of local boats that are being used to some trades, usually between the coast of Yemen and Djibouti.
1: Typically, how dangerous is this stretch of water? Can you talk us through that?
2: It's very dangerous. The whole corridor is very dangerous. It's mostly a corridor that's being used by migrants from the east of Africa to go through the Bab el-Mandeb Strait, then go to Yemen with the goal to reach Gulf countries. So the idea is very much to, most of the time, to cross Yemen and then go further all the way to Saudi Arabia with a wish to get a better economic life. It's very dangerous on the road because we're talking about very hazardous

0: those weather conditions, very hot weather, to cross some of these desertic areas. And obviously, you have also the danger at sea, especially during time when you have heavy winds.
1: And this whole area is now subject to military attacks. And in Yemen itself, of course, as we're hearing in the news, there is a state of civil war. So, I mean, what does that tell us about the people who are prepared to make that journey?
0: They're so determined to go despite of the danger. It's very heartbreaking to see all the danger they're ready to take just with the goal to get better opportunities. Some know what's happening in Yemen. When we talk to them, they're aware that there is war, but regardless, they still want to take the risk. But you also have many migrants who have no idea what's happening in Yemen because of this lack of information.
1: So we think most of the people on board were Ethiopian, which also is suffering from armed conflict at the moment. Can you tell us anything of what we know about where they've come from and why they're trying to get away?
0: We mostly work with the survivors. We know that all of the survivors were Ethiopians. We assume that everybody on the boats were Ethiopians. We didn't discuss about the reason that pushed them to leave, because this journey has been going on, unfortunately, for 4 years. And we know that there is push factors from Ethiopia that may push them to make such decision, which is about better economic opportunities and better life. Just 1 week ago, we were called by the authorities in Djibouti because there were a group of stranded migrants between the border of Ethiopia and Djibouti. And we quickly reached there to provide emergency water, emergency food, emergency health assistance. So the risks are at all levels. What's very striking is like many of them are also minors. You see a lot of young kids, sometimes 16, 17 years old, which are not accompanied by any adults. So the risks are really at different levels. And I would like to know how many of them make the journey, to be very honest. I don't know. I don't know how many are getting stranded in Yemen. We know some decide to return. We are lacking a little bit of the food pictures because of the conditions in Yemen, where we don't have the access we used to have for this very vulnerable population.
1: Understood. In terms of the local authorities that would be tasked in trying to help today to try to find survivors, I mean, what are they able to do to either stop these migrants setting off in unsafe conditions, in unsafe boats, or to help with the rescue?
0: They've been very much mobilized on the rescue. I know they were the first on the site. I mean, I was there as well, like just yesterday. It's completely heartbreaking to see all these bodies on the beach. They immediately came in order to first try to rescue whoever could be rescued. We found some migrants who were lost in the desert. So I think the priority was to provide them with food, water, I mean, just human contact for some of them. I mean, we met a migrant yesterday who could not even speak. And it's a lot of work that needs to be carried on, not only to deal with the survivor, but also to deal with the burying the migrants that unfortunately lost their life.
1: It's a tragedy. But Alex, I mean, if anyone was listening who was considering making this journey, what would you say to them?
0: It's tragic. There's so many dangers. We do talk to migrants. We do try to do sharing some information about the dangers sometimes, but the determination to go there makes me think that nothing can really stop them sometimes. What I would like to advocate is for safe pathways. We know that they will make the journey regardless. We know that in some countries they do need some workers, and we need to find a better way in order to ensure that migrants can get some job opportunities without going through these tragic journeys.
1: That's Alex Kwasak there, Chief of Mission for the International Organization for Migration in Djibouti, on the news that at least 140 people have been killed in that boat capsizing just off the coast of Djibouti, just across from Yemen. We've had more news in from Saudi Arabia saying that the anti-Houthi coalition has intercepted a drone in the east of Saudi Arabia in the past few minutes. Coming up later in the programme, we're going to hear how a shark attack changed one woman's life.
2: Life will never be the same, but life is also so good. I have no anger about this shark attack at all.
1: More on that story in about 25 minutes. Our headlines this hour, as we've been hearing, another projectile has hit the main airport in Riyadh as the Houthis in Yemen continue their missile attacks on Saudi Arabia. And rescuers have found dozens more bodies off the coast of Djibouti after a boat carrying migrants to Yemen capsized.

0: This is Rebecca Kesby with NewsHour live from the BBC in London. Now, in the past few hours, there's been quite a lot of confusion over a reported energy ceasefire between Russia and Ukraine. It was announced by US President Donald Trump, who declared that an energy ceasefire had been agreed between the two sides. This is on social media. Ukrainian President Volodymyr Zelensky responded saying he would welcome that idea, but that it was the first he'd heard about it. Then shortly after that, Russia attacked a power plant in Kyiv, and we also hear they bombed Ukraine's eastern city of Kharkiv as well. So is there any kind of agreement? Let's see what we can find out with the BBC's Dan Johnson, who joins us live from Kyiv. Dan, what is going on?
1: Yeah, a lot of confusion, a lot of back and forth. This came as a bit of a bolt from the blue from Donald Trump, writing on Truth Social that a energy ceasefire would commence immediately, that it had been agreed by both sides, and that he wanted the Russians and the Ukrainians not to break it. Initially, the Ukrainians seemed to have been caught out, taken totally by surprise. It took more than an hour for President Zelensky to respond. He said he was waiting for further details from the Americans, but it was something that he would support. It's the sort of thing he's been calling for. He said he was willing to stop attacking Russian oil refineries if Russia stopped attacking the energy infrastructure of Ukraine. Now, the big question is, will this be adhered to? And we've had no response yet from the Russians in terms of an official comment. But certainly, this underlines that even if there is to be a cessation of attacks on energy, the war goes on, and there are still air raids. There have been two on Kyiv this evening. We've had drone attacks, and in Kharkiv, in the northeast of the country, there's been an attack on a shop there that has killed three people, injured more than 20, and the power station of Kharkiv is also burning this evening. So Ukrainians are already wondering whether this is realistic and whether it's going to hold. Even if it does not mean an end to the war.
0: And Dan, all this comes a day after Mr. Trump said that Ukraine needs a new leader. He was very critical again of President Zelensky, who earlier today said he would happily organise elections if Russia committed to a 60-day ceasefire. I mean, there's been a lot of back and forth today.
1: Yeah, it's been a tense weekend of fractured US-Ukraine relations in particular. Ever since Donald Trump announced that he was lifting the restrictions on Russian diesel exports, the Ukrainians were angered by that. They feel that Donald Trump, again, has favoured Vladimir Putin, who started this war, over the Ukrainians, who will say they're just trying to defend their country. So there was anger from President Zelensky towards Donald Trump. Donald Trump responded, saying that perhaps Ukraine needed a new president and should have elections. President Zelensky's initial response to that was, well, if I see a prolonged ceasefire, maybe I will get round to organising an election and seeing about my own future. But then that's all been superseded by this announcement of an energy ceasefire by Donald Trump on Truth Social. The main questions now are, will that hold? Will the Russians respect it? But then what does it mean for the rest of the war and the other targets that Russia will presumably continue to try to strike?
0: More questions than answers at this point, Dan. Thank you so much for joining us live from Kyiv. That's our Kyiv correspondent, Dan Johnson, there. Next, to a very strange incident at the British Museum here in London. Staff are said to be totally baffled as to how a Qin period porcelain bowl was smashed in room 95 of the museum when no one was actually in it. What's even more curious is that there's no damage to the casing where the bowl was being kept, no failure, it seems, to the shelf it was on, but the bowl, which is said to be worth a considerable amount, is totally smashed. Understandably, the incident has sparked great concern in China. And for more details on this, I spoke to Jian Shuhua, who's an independent curator based in London and director of Chinese Porcelain Across the Sea, a documentary series about exported Chinese porcelain. First, she told me more about this particular bowl.
2: It's a large bowl, about 22 centimetre. They are 17th century Kangxi period porcelain, but imitate the Ming Dynasty 16th-15th century taste. They are quite rare. They were made during the turning point around 1680. China were in civil war. It changed from Ming Dynasty to Qing Dynasty. Kangxi Emperor became the emperor at the age of 7. At the time, Kangxi Emperor wanted to win over a lot of the Han scholar and government official. So he encouraged the revival of the classic Ming style. The porcelain this time damaged is a Kangxi period copy.
0: So it's a real tragedy that this has happened, but also a complete mystery. Now, I don't know whether you've seen the pictures of the shards of the bowl, but it's very strange because nothing else seems to be damaged in any way. The shelf that it was on is not damaged. There's no sort of obvious way that it would have happened, as we're told nobody was in the room when it happened, but it is. It looks destroyed. Have you seen the pictures? What do you think happened?
2: I've seen the picture online, and strangely, I was in the British Museum in the same room doing my documentary film about Chinese export porcelain about end of April this year. And then we have to film before the audience come in, and we can see all the porcelain were well looked after, well displayed. So it's really a mystery.
0: I don't know what the reaction's been like in China, but I should imagine there's quite a lot of anger that this has happened.
2: Yes, I can see from the social media, people will say that, well, you should return the porcelain to us. But I don't think the provenance of the porcelain has any problem. I think Sir Percival David acquired his porcelain collection between about 1916-1917.
0: So this is the British official who brought it to Britain, however that may have happened. We're not quite sure. Yeah.
2: No, I think Percival David, he is a Sinhalese. Around 1917 to 1950, he bought all the important Chinese porcelain collection. During this period of time, he actually negotiated with the Yim Yi Ban, which is a very important ban, because after the Boxer Rebellion in 1901, the Qing court, Empress Cixi and the last Emperor Puyi, they faced severe financial strain to secure loan to maintain the court and their lifestyle, as well as to pay for all the military costs. They repeatedly use rare imperial treasure, especially the imperial porcelain from the Forbidden City, and then deposit them in the bank to get a large loan. However, they were unable to return the loan.
0: Okay.
2: So eventually the bank have to sell all the royal porcelain collection. I think this is how Sir Percival David negotiated with the bank, successfully purchased all this rare imperial treasure.
0: Right, and so that was how it was acquired. I mean, we are hearing from the British Museum that they're promising to restore this bowl, but looking at it, I mean, it looks so damaged. Is it going to be possible? I know this is a bit of an area of expertise of yours as well. Do you think it's going to be possible to fix it?
2: Yes, of course. It's very likely they can fix it. I think the first time that Chinese porcelain got serious damage, it's in 2004. Three large Kangxi vases in the Fitzwilliam Museum in Cambridge University were smashed. They were able to restore, and now on display, the porcelain conservation technique is very advanced now. I'm sure that all these damaged pieces will be restored and go back to display. I think their educational function will never lose. People can still view the damage unless they use a professional ultraviolet light or X-ray. Otherwise, for naked eyes, people will not notice the mark.
0: Which is good news. Jan Shuhua, their Chinese porcelain expert.
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0: Still to come, will India's cockroach junta party go into mainstream politics and challenge for parliamentary seats? We'll hear from a leading figure in the protests who was one of thousands arrested yesterday. Also, how difficult is it to work in the US diplomatic and military services when the commander-in-chief changes his mind so frequently? And we're going to go back to the heady days of the 1990s. It's all coming up after the news.
4: BBC News with Eileen McHugh. The main airport in the Saudi capital Riyadh has been hit by a projectile fired by the Houthis in Yemen for a second consecutive day. The Iranian-backed Houthis say they've also targeted another Saudi airport as well as oil facilities. President Volodymyr Zelensky of Ukraine says he supports an energy ceasefire with Russia, unexpectedly announced by President Trump. But he said it was important for Russia to also support the truce. Almost 140 migrants have drowned when their boat, carrying more than 300 people, capsized off Djibouti. The route is used by migrants trying to reach the Gulf states. Leaders of India's youth-led cockroach movement have accused police in Delhi of using excessive force during protests against the national election chief. One said Prime Minister Narendra Modi's government was at war with its own citizens. Kenyan health officials say they've quarantined 108 people who had contact with a man who died from Ebola. They've set up several hundred isolation beds. The Social Democratic Left in France have chosen Raphael Glucksmann as their candidate for next year's presidential election. He said he'd prevent what he called Trumpists, xenophobes and demagogues from seizing France. The British Prime Minister Andy Burnham says he wants to put the record straight that Russia did interfere in the 2016 referendum that saw Britain leave the European Union. He said he wanted to tell voters in Germany and France that some of their politics is instigated by enemies, namely Russia. And Manchester City Football Club have defied a hostile reception by Liverpool fans, beating their host 3-0. It was their first match since the English Premier League found them guilty of multiple breaches of financial rules. That's the latest BBC News.
0: Welcome back to NewsHour. Now, the 1990s stand out as a kind of golden decade for British culture. Now, 30 years on, there's no shortage of 90s nostalgia, even amongst people who weren't even alive at the time. The Tate Britain Art Museum here in London has just opened an exhibition to examine Cool Britannia, as it was dubbed. It's been curated by Edward Enninfold, the former editor-in-chief of British Vogue, and the BBC's Eve Webster has been along to see it.
5: So let's walk into the 90s.
6: From the Tate Britain's latest exhibition, it's clear that London in the 90s was a time for working hard and partying even harder. Binker Peterson was a documentarian of the decade's rave scene, where people would meet in fields, abandoned warehouses, and have spontaneous dance parties, which could last for days.
5: I came to London at the age of 17, and that was made possible by the squatting scene. So I found somewhere to live and didn't have to think immediately about getting a very well-paid job. So I had time to explore the culture of London and discovered initially dub reggae gigs, actually. Walking into rooms with huge speaker stacks and bass line hitting your chest. But then I heard about these raves that were starting to happen, and I was slightly scared to go to one at first, but I went and loved it. My experience of the rave scene was much more about community and creativity and people getting together.
7: Soho in the 90s was not what you see today. It was not commercialised in any way. We went to all the bars here, talking about creativity till the sun came up, and then you had to go to work.
6: I met the exhibition's curator, Edward Enninfold, in Soho, central London. He was at the centre of the 90s London fashion scene. He was fashion director of ID magazine at 18 years old. And although he went on to be one of the most celebrated voices in fashion, editing British Vogue, he believes that the particular atmosphere of the 90s contributed to his trajectory.
7: When I started, you learn everything from magazine. Now there's so many platforms. You know, you can have Snap, you can have TikTok. There's so many things that I don't know if I would have been able to navigate as easily as I did, one. I also don't know if I would have been able to recover from mistakes. Because when you're young and you're doing something, you're not perfect. But I was encouraged whenever I made a mistake to jump up and try again. But it was definitely wilder, rawer, and definitely more fun.
6: Back at the Tate, photographer Vinca warns against people looking at the decade through rose-tinted rave shades.
5: It's a choice, isn't it, to look back and look at something which looks more fun. And there was a lot going on back then that was bad too and dark. I had no female icons that I could think of, not like I do now. I'm not nostalgic. It was fun though. There's no doubt about that.
0: That's Eve Webster reliving the 1990s there. You're listening to NewsHour live from the BBC. I'm Rebecca Kesby. Now, there have been more arrests as protests have continued in major cities across India today. Supporters of the Gen Z-led Cockroach Junta Party, or CJP, are demanding the resignation of a top election official, Ganesh Kumar, over allegations of manipulating voters' lists, which the Election Commission has denied. Crucial state elections are due in just a few months' time. Yesterday, 7,000 people were arrested. Among them was PhD student Neha Bora from Jawaharlal Nehru University in Delhi. She's become the face of the protests this weekend in the city and spoke to me just a few minutes after being released from police custody.
8: We were all detained because we were said that it was not allowed, and BNS section 166 was in place, which meant that gatherings more than three people, people holding placards which showed a common intent, people speaking on megaphones or loudspeakers, people playing songs, people addressing gatherings. None of this was allowed, and action would be taken. It was prohibited, in fact. So we were taking out a march, and that's why we were detained.
0: So, Neha, I just want to be clear for our listeners around the world. I mean, there is a right to protest under the Indian constitution, isn't there?
8: We, of course, have a right to protest, and we have a right to protest anywhere that we want, on the street, in the park, in front of a public office. But what we've been witnessing in this country for the past few years, over a decade, is that the space for protest is increasingly shrinking. And in several cities, including Delhi, there are some designated protest places which have been designated by the Supreme Court. Now what is happening is when people are going to the police and telling them that we want to protest in this site designated by you, the police is not giving permission. Barricades have been erected. Entire central Delhi has been cordoned off for the use of common public, journalists, or anyone for that matter. And that is what is happening, which is, of course, a violation of our right to protest.
0: So you were arrested along with hundreds of other people yesterday. I want to ask you how you were then treated when you were taken into custody, and have they charged you with anything?
8: No, they've not charged us with anything. Inside detentions, there wasn't much problem in the police station that I was in, but we found out that in several different police stations, common students, common citizens were beaten. That was the degree of crackdown we saw yesterday. And even today, several journalists, where I was detained, another journalist, woman journalist, was detained along with me even today.
0: These are serious allegations. Obviously, we don't have anyone from the police to counter them at this point. But I mean, is it your intention to challenge this legally?
8: There was a hearing today in the Supreme Court where the Supreme Court did tell the police and the security forces that this was excessive. So the Supreme Court also pulled up the police. This came out from the Supreme Court in the morning, but we see that in the afternoon and the evening, journalists have been detained. We've seen right-wing goons working with the police to help the police detain people who are protesting against the Election Commission. It's so funny that the right-wing goons are not being arrested while they're standing on the same road where When common people are walking that road, they are being detained, even if they are not part of the protest. So this double standard that we are seeing, that is appalling as well.
0: Right. So, I mean, as you say, these most recent protests are against the revisions to the electoral roll. Is that all you want, or are you demanding that? And then you want other things. What will it take to stop these protests?
8: These protests are only going to stop once Ganesh Kumar, who's the chief election commissioner, he is removed from power. And what he has done is nothing short of treason against the common people of this country. He has abused the highest office of power to manipulate the electoral process in favor of one political party.
0: As one student protester, Neha Bora. Well, listening to that was Rajesh Joshi. He's a journalist based in Delhi and has been covering these protests. He gave me his assessment of what's been going on.
9: These protests are, in a way, unprecedented. In the past 12 years of Narendra Modi as the Prime Minister of India, there were two major movements. One farmers' movement a couple of years ago, and there was another movement. NTCAA, Citizens Amendment Act. Those were confined to Delhi. This movement is not confined to Delhi. It started in Delhi, but reports are coming. People were detained today also in Bombay and Goa. So this movement is not going to stop right here.
0: A quick word on what Neha told us about some of the violence. She referred to people having been beaten when they were detained. We can't verify that at this point. How's the mood been on the streets? Have you seen any sort of heavy-handed policing?
9: Yesterday, when I went to a place called Connaught Place, where these protesters had gathered, most of them are young people, 18 to 30, 35. They were being chased by police, then they were regrouping. So it was, you know, they were playing cat and mouse with the police. And the police would pull them from the crowd and shove them into the waiting vehicle very heavy-handedly. I mean, they were not showing any mercy. I witnessed that. But in July, there was blood on the streets and people were injured. This time, they have changed their tactics. They are being rough with women also, with male protesters also. But I did not witness any caning with, you know, hitting them with a rod or something.
0: Rajesh, how damaging is all this for the Prime Minister, Narendra Modi? Because earlier today we heard from the CJP leader, Abhijit Dipke. He had some very strong words for Mr. Modi. He called him an embarrassment to the country, a coward and a bully.
9: You know, for the first time, the Narendra Modi government seems to be in a tight spot, really. In July, following the first round of the protests, the education minister, Dharmendra Pradhan, had to resign. And that was a very big thing for, you know, Narendra Modi's image is of that of a very decisive and very tough leader. It's his self-image and it's his projected image also. Mm. So when Dharmendra Pradhan resigned, it was perceived to be a defeat for the Modi government. Now, the Modi government has to decide whether the chief election commissioner stays or goes. If he resigns, if Ganesh Kumar resigns, it would be perceived as Modi's defeat again.
0: Although, I mean, maybe he does need to offer another big scalp to help his own position.
9: Elections are coming up in Uttar Pradesh, a very important politically, very, very important state. And there are other states are also going in, elections. So, for Narendra Modi, it's going to be a major, major challenge. His political party, the Bharatiya Janata Party, did not anticipate that this movement will go out of hand. These people were anticipating that, okay, this movement is going to fizzle out. It didn't fizzle out.
0: And do you see the CJP, the Cockroach Junta Party, becoming an organised political party that could end up in parliament itself? Do you see that happening?
9: At the moment, they are not a registered political party, registered with the election commission. But all these people, the three leaders, the top leaders and their legal advisors, they are deeply political people. I think they have a political opinion and political vision also. It's not clear right now whether they are working in tandem with the Congress party and other opposition parties. But it seems that they are not making statements against one another. But eventually, if the Cockroach Janata Party decides to organize itself in a proper political party, then cracks will emerge between the opposition bloc, the Congress party and Samajwadi party and other parties vying for state power.
0: That's journalist Rajesh Joshi there speaking to us earlier from Delhi. Last month, Australia made global headlines when a 63-year-old man in the western city of Perth was killed by a great white shark. Despite incidents like this being really quite rare, Australia has seen a steady increase in shark attacks over the past three decades, which, considering sharks would prefer to eat seals, for example, than humans, might tell us something about their changing environment. NewsHour's Ryan Keane has been investigating.
10: In 2018, Justine Barwick left her home state of Tasmania to travel to the Whitsunday Islands, located off Australia's northeastern coast. Soon after, she set off on a yacht with her husband and friends. Tragedy unfolded.
11: It was about 5 to 5 on that afternoon, and I dived in. As I came back up and my head surfaced the water, that's when the shark attacked me.
10: Somehow, perhaps fueled by adrenaline, Justine managed to push herself away from what was likely a tiger shark and swim towards the stern of the yacht.
11: I tried to get up the swim ladder and I couldn't work out why my right leg wasn't working. But then when I got into the cockpit of the boat with some help from my husband and one of my friends, I looked down and I saw my thigh. All of the inside of my right thigh was gone. My femoral artery wasn't just severed, it was gone.
10: Her peers called the emergency services, who set off to help.
11: I was then taken to Mackay Base Hospital.
10: While shark attacks are declining across most of the globe, in Australia, they've been increasing over the past 30 years. In the 1990s, there were roughly 8 to 10 attacks per year there. Since the start of the 2020s, the case average has been in the high 20s. Jody Rummer, a marine scientist at James Cook University in Queensland, explains why.
12: Those numbers are influenced by a lot of things. How many people are in the water, how incidents are reported, and, of course, where sharks are and where their prey are occurring. Climate change adds another layer to that. As the ocean warms, oxygen conditions change, habitats shift, and prey moves.
10: Not only does warmer water all around mean a shark's habitat can expand closer to human activity, but as the sea warms, it acidifies, affecting water visibility. Since sharks rely heavily on electroreception, the ability to sense the electrical signals of potential prey, it can be harder for them to tell a person apart from a seal or ray in these climatic conditions. Experts like Jody also wish to emphasize that it's the environment around Australian sharks that has changed, not necessarily their behavior.
12: I think what's really important when we talk about shark bite numbers is not to jump straight into the conclusion that sharks are becoming more aggressive. Shark bites are still extremely rare.
10: Justine agrees that we should be more understanding to sharks as she continues to process what happened to her 8 years on.
11: Life will never be the same, but life is also so good. I have no anger about this shark attack at all.
0: That's Justine Barwick there, ending that report by Ryan Keane. And you can read more about Ryan's investigation into this story in BBC Wildlife magazine.
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0: Our top story this hour, the main airport in Riyadh has been hit by a projectile for a second consecutive day as Houthis in Yemen continue their missile attacks on Saudi Arabia. Matthew Martin, who's the Saudi bureau chief for Semaphore, global news website based in Riyadh, told us why he thought the Saudis were unable to prevent this from happening.
17: Either the Saudis have been unable to intercept or that the interceptors have been getting to such a low level now that they're having to take a more nuanced view in terms of what do they try and intercept and what do they let through. And at the moment, I think it's unclear really what the answer to that is.
0: Other headlines, Ukraine's President Zelensky says he supports President Trump's unexpected announcement of an energy ceasefire with Russia, but that there'd been no word from Moscow. And Manchester City have defied a hostile reception to beat Liverpool in their first match since they were found guilty of breaking financial rules. This is Rebecca Kesby with NewsHour live from the BBC. Now, it's an understatement, really, to say that the relationship between President Zelensky and Trump has had some lows in the past 18 months. Who can forget that dressing down in the Oval Office at the White House? And it seems to be cooling again after President Trump this week announced a deal to import Russian diesel. Mr. Zelensky didn't like that, describing it as a gift for Vladimir Putin. Well, seemingly in response to that comment on Saturday, President Trump said that Ukraine needed a new leader.
18: There was no reason that war with Ukraine and Russia started. It started due to incompetence. It should have never started. You wouldn't have lost 30% of your country already. You've lost 30% of your country and you've had over a million people killed. Between the two of them, over 2 million people killed. That's a war that should have never started. And I think it's time for Ukraine to get a new president.
0: That was yesterday. And as we were hearing earlier in the programme, today Mr. Trump announced on social media, effective immediately, quote, there is an energy ceasefire in the war between Russia and Ukraine. Both parties have agreed, do not break it. Well, President Zelensky said he knew nothing about it, but would agree if it was confirmed by Washington. Now there come reports that the United States is threatening to block arms destined for Ukraine over Kiev's attacks on Russian refineries. So has President Trump definitively turned on Volodymyr Zelensky, or is he trying to keep everyone guessing? Let's speak live now to Darren Selnick, who was a deputy chief of staff to the US Defense Secretary Pete Hegseth at the beginning of President Trump's second term. And he joins us now live. Darren, welcome to the programme. First of all, if I can start on these reports that the Pentagon is threatening to halt the procurement of weapons for Ukraine. Can you tell us any more about that and what it might mean?
19: Well, thanks for having me on your show here. If you've been watching the various reports, you know, these are all unconfirmed. What I would speculate is that this is a negotiating tactic, but the president is always willing to go ahead and do what he needs to do to get what he wants. And right now he wants that diesel oil because of the pressure in the United States. So I'm sure that the State Department and the Pentagon are in coordination, and there has been lots of calls in Europe to talk about the pressure and the possibility of doing this. The president usually asks for more than he wants because he likes to get his way, and when he doesn't get his way, he'll use all various ways of diplomatic or military or State Department or Treasury or whatever things that are available to him to get his way. And right now he sees the need for diesel oil. We have an election going on. Diesel prices are sky high. I'm in the States. I've seen it. So I would take the warning and the threat seriously, but I would not say that that's something that's definitely going to happen at this point.
0: Well, yeah. I mean, is it even a realistic deal? Because, I mean, there are reports that there are shortages of diesel within Russia itself. I mean, Russia's still using so much of it as well on the front line. So, I mean, perhaps it's an impossible deal for Russia to promise. Oh, I think we may have lost the line. Have we lost the line? That's a pity.
19: I can hear you.
0: Oh, okay. Okay. No response to that question.
19: I was in the process of responding, but I guess my dropped
0: okay.
19: for a second there.
0: All right. There we go. That's live radio for you there, Darren. We'll soldier on. Yes, I mean, it's clearly a very complex relationship between President Trump and for any American president to try to deal with this kind of hot war in Eastern Europe. And, you know, America traditionally has been, an ally of Ukraine. America did promise to defend Ukraine, of course, in the famous deal in which Ukraine gave up its nuclear weapons after the end of the Cold War. But, I mean, people watching around the world see a different tone from Mr. Trump towards President Zelensky to the one he has for President Putin.
19: Right. And that's because he has different aims and different goals and how he views world leaders. So he's trying to get Putin to do certain things. And in doing those things, he wants Ukraine to do what he wants to do. And sometimes the Ukrainian self-interest, the United States interests do not necessarily line up. For the Ukrainians, getting the drones and the diesel is vital to stopping the war machine. While Trump's trying to negotiate his personal relationship to try to get Putin to do certain things. So sometimes we're in sync and sometimes we're not. Ukraine ultimately and Zelensky has a war that they're fighting, although they have great United States support. Ultimately, it is their war, and they have to do things their way. So the president doesn't like allies not towing the line, and he has a tendency to do things to make them tow the line, whether it's Ukraine or Israel or others.
0: Is there a certain amount of nervousness, though, within the Pentagon about the way Mr. Trump sometimes handles the old enemy, Russia, which, you know, traditionally is the old enemy of the United States? And how difficult is it to work in U.S. diplomatic and military services when the commander-in-chief is so changeable?
19: Well, part of being changeable is good and part of it's bad. Changeable in terms of getting new information, new reports, and not being stuck in old way of doing. He's also careers in the State Department and in the Pentagon. They like to understand what's going on. They don't like things that are fluid. And he has a bit tendency to be fluid. Once again, that sometimes that works to your advantage and sometimes that works against it. The bottom line is, though, he's the commander-in-chief. And in the Pentagon, we present options as commander-in-chief. And once he decides what to do, we salute and carry on those orders.
0: Yeah, I mean, you say fluid. Is it fluid or chaotic? I mean, it's not that long ago that Mr. Trump was promising Ukraine a license to produce Patriot missiles in Ukraine. That idea seems to have died a death. And now there's an international shortage of air defenses and Patriot missiles, not least because of Mr. Trump's war on Iran.
19: Right. I would say fluid. In Trump 1, I worked in the White House, and what can appear to be chaotic to others is fluid in the inside of the administration. Sometimes the right and left hand doesn't know or share information or follow orders, and that's when it can look chaotic, but eventually they get things squared away. He's an unconventional president. He looks at things in an unconventional way. He does not follow the established norms of previous presidents or world leaders, and so sometimes that can look chaotic. But trust me, nothing the president does, he does in a chaotic way. He does it in terms of what he thinks is going to get the outcome that he wants.
0: Very good to get your take on things this evening. Thank you so much for joining us live on the line from San Diego. That's Darren Selnick there, who was Deputy Chief of Staff to the U.S. Defense Secretary Pete Hegseth. That's at the beginning of President Trump's second term. That's it from us for this edition on NewsHour. From me and the whole team, thanks for joining us.
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0: Adult ADHD diagnoses have increased significantly in recent years, and for many people, it can put lots of things in perspective.
1: You're sort of sad because you think you've lost all those years. Yeah, I mean, you have.
0: But the diagnosis also offers hope.
1: You see who you are.
0: Understanding adult ADHD.

0: The LFE mayor Bali Begayoko has been criticised for his comments on legitimate violence and filmed stepped in between protesters and riot police in a clip that went viral. The head of the Seine-Saint-Denis stated in an interview with the Spanish daily El País that the French police were displaying racism in their handling of the secondary school protests. Mathilde Panot, an LFE candidate for the 10th constituency of the Val-de-Marne, has chosen to distance herself from the famous pink ribbon of Pink October. The pink ribbon is the universal global symbol for breast cancer awareness, representing hope, strength, early detection and support for those affected by the disease. In a social media video on X, she says she will not wear the ribbon because we no longer want to fall ill for the sake of the profit of multinationals, to whom we have for far too long granted a license to kill. The Fork Festival is back in Paris and is offering discounts of up to 50% at numerous restaurants across the capital. The promotion is going to run until the end of November, and there's more than 280 restaurants listed on the platform. A giant advert for the GTA 6 game is catching the eye of the vast majority of pedestrians and cyclists passing through Porte de Bagnolet. It has been under installation since the start of the week on one of the Mercurialis towers, and which was still not fully in place on Friday the 9th of October. And people who are planning a last-minute trip should keep an eye on their transport routes, as there are multiple service disruptions across the capital, one of them being the 48th edition of the Paris 20km race. More than 33,000 runners are expected on the streets of Paris, and on top of the sporting event, there will be major engineering works on the public transport network. This is WRP News. I'm Cami Abadi.
1: 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Up next, content from PRX.
2: This is On Story from Austin Film Festival. I'm your host, Barbara Morgan. Horror stories are one of film's oldest genres. And although a lot has changed since the early days of Nosferatu and Universal Monsters, the core principles of scaring the audience remain. Horror writers Akila Cooper and Owen Edgerton discuss their work and their love for the genre with moderator Paul Alvarado Dykstra at the Austin Film Festival. Akila Cooper started her career writing for NBC's Grimm, a supernatural detective show loosely based around Grimm's fairy tales. Cooper continued working in the horror space as a writer on FX's anthology series American Horror Story. Owen Edgerton is an award-winning writer, director, and author. His horror films include Bloodfest and Mercy Black, which was released by Blumhouse in 2019. Clips of Us, courtesy of Universal Pictures and Blumhouse Productions. Clips of Pumpkinhead, courtesy of Lion Films. Clips of Night of the Living Dead, courtesy of Imagine 10, Inc.
3: I'm curious, as people and as writers, what fearful things resonate with you and in horror, and specifically with your characters?
4: Interesting enough, I'm always fascinated in film and in novels and stories overall when one person's expectation of how the world or an event or relationship is meets up with the actuality of what it really is. Like, I think the world is just, and then you meet the reality that it's not just. Or I think my spouse is faithful, and then not. Or even just sort of the strange belief, I'm immortal. So I think when my beliefs are shattered in every kind of way, that was what terrifies me the most. I was working on my last novel, it's called Hollow. It's not a genre novel, it's a literary novel, but I was writing it, and I was like, well, what is the most horrible thing I can imagine? And it would be losing one of my children. And that's what I wrote about. And I was like, let me just spend as much time in that mind space and that nightmare as I can. It was a really hard place to be. And I think with those scares, with those fears, for me, they don't have answers. It's not like you're like, and then at the end, we realize it's okay. No, it's being alive is scary, and being in love with the world is terrifying because it's all very fragile and can be ripped away from you.
5: I think for me, a lot of my horror comes from the fact that I am like a black woman in the world, and it's a lot of it's like body horror, like having something inside me that I am unable to control and I did not invite in, or even like my personal space, i.e. my home. That is constantly terrifying to me. But of course, like, these fears don't kick in until you're home alone at night and it's dark. And it's like, yes, I am a woman who lives alone. that old tale. So yes, it's like, it's a lot of it. So it's like, I am a very like personal, it's like, I have my space, do not invade my space unless I invite you in. So those are the kind of horrors that like keep me up at night.
3: I'm going to jump ahead to something I was going to ask about later, because you set it up too perfectly, about how context matters in terms of horror. A college, you know, privileged fraternity kid being pulled over by the cops could be a comedy scene, but if it's an African American, it takes on a whole other context of horror, potentially, unfortunately, because of the real world we live in, and that there's so many situations, circumstances right now, and it's interesting to see some of this beginning to be tackled more directly in genre and film, that are more mindful of those distinctions of race and class when it comes to different situations that can really jump entire genres. And I'm curious, as sort of observers, consumers of the medium and the genre, but also as writers in the thick of it, what you've observed and what your instincts are in those directions.
5: Well, for me, just like as a black horror writer, Get Out was a revelation, because like I finally had a movie that I could point to when I am pitching my own things to producers. It's like, see, we can make money like telling our stories and acting in our stories. So stop telling me I can't. But it's also, it's like, I just noticed a personal change after Get Out came, that like even like a lot of the white studio producers were like, so your horror is going to speak to a social commentary, right? Right? You're gonna do that. It's like, the fact that they're black speaks to a, you know, like a social commentary, which is also what Us was like so great about that. It's just like black home invasion movie, pretty much.
6: Okay, let's call the cops.
7: I did. They're 14 minutes away.
6: What? 14 minutes? Okay. Jason, give me the bat.
8: What bat?
6: The baseball bat, the bat. There's one in the
8: corner. Here.
6: Thank you.
8: Gabe.
6: All right, hold on. I got this. Let's try this again.
8: Gabe.
6: No. All right.
8: Gabe.
6: I got this.
5: Yeah, it was like, it was great for me personally as a sea change. It's like, I no longer have to kind of justify myself in the stories that I want to tell, because, you know, Hollywood is a game of follow the leader. And so once Jordan Peele put that out there, then everyone was like, oh, you have that and you are black? Awesome. Come in, have a meeting. Let's talk about it.
4: Yeah, I think it's interesting. It is really cool. Horror has always had the ability to kind of be our nightmares that we have as a culture, right? And our dreams that we have as a culture. So we're like, what's going on in our world? And it's going to get all mixed up. It's just like when you go to sleep and you're like, oh, there are all the elements from your daily life. Like, there's your gym coach from ninth grade. And there's that girl that you never had the guts to talk to in college. But they're all hanging out at the same coffee shop where your father died. All these things in one place. And you don't really kind of make sense of it. And I think horror can be like that. Horror has all the elements that are going on in our day to day, whether it's, you know, gun violence, whether it's no longer trusting the American system that we were taught to trust, or whether it's seeing, you know, disparity in wealth. And those things kind of mingle together in our stories that we're writing.
3: I would like to kind of travel back in time to when you were staying up late under the covers, reading a book or a comic, or sneaking into a movie you shouldn't have seen when you were too young. What was your gateway drug to horror and genre that helped form you and spark your imagination and passion for it?
5: Actually, this actually ties into something I'm doing on Tuesday at the Alamo Draft House in LA. They came to me and they asked me, like, what movie, you know, would you like us to, like, view and you can host? And my very first request was Pumpkinhead, which was directed by Stan Winston. And when it came out, it was put in just, like, dollar theaters across the country. My parents saw it. They

0: You look so sad. It broke my heart. And joke was on her, because if you've seen Pumpkinhead, you know 10 minutes into that movie, hits the fan.
1: Why doesn't Daddy let the man in?
2: He can't, buddy. He just can't.
3: Get away from my door. Get away from me and my family.
4: Oh, please. You gotta help me, Tom. It's coming. I didn't kill that girl.
3: I don't know nothing about that, and I don't want to.
4: I said I did, Tom, but I didn't.
3: No, I'm sorry, I am. But I can't risk my family for you, Clayton. Now, I got my shotgun here. Get away. Get away before I have to use it.
0: So my first impression of Pumpkinhead was my mom's armpit for a majority of that movie. But it was thrilling to me in a very addictive way that when my parents got the movie on VHS, I think like VHS had just become a thing. It's like, let me try this again. Yeah. And I loved it. And I love it to this day. I have an 18-inch Pumpkinhead that sits on my desk and watches me as I write now. So that was, Pumpkinhead was pretty much the needle into the arm that got me like truly into horror.
5: Wow. My kids are a little older now, but I'm going to try and take them to Pumpkinhead. It's a delightful Thanksgiving story.
0: Where a child dies.
5: Where a child dies, yeah. Ooh. For me, it was like, I grew up in the 80s and with video stores. So I would go like to the video store, the local, it wasn't even a Blockbuster. It was just like a little video store. And I would read the back covers of every different horror movie. I was like, what is this? Chopping Mall? What? And the covers were all amazing. And that amazed me. Then there was come on TV. But I remember a few specific things that really like, oh my God, this is amazing. One of them was watching late night television where I think my family had gone to this cabin. So my parents were in a loft upstairs and everyone else had gone to sleep. And I stayed up late and watched Night of the Living Dead, the original. And I was watching this and I was like, okay, kind of corny and kind of black. Oh my God, they're eating flesh. And I was a little kid and I was terrified. And if you remember the basement scene where the mother is murdered with the dead daughter is using a, oh my God, I was just killing me.
6: Oh, baby. Baby.

0: And I remember thinking, I'm not allowed to watch this. I'm not allowed to watch this. And but I loved it. And I couldn't turn it off. When I did turn it off, I was like laying there, and you know, in the living room under a blanket. I was like, I'm just hearing the moaning and hearing the sounds of moaning of the zombies. I'm not going to be able to sleep. I realized that was actually my parents making love in the loft above. And sorry, my daughter is here, so she's learned something about her grandparents. But I think the combination of all of that was like horror in so many ways.
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beats PJ Butta from the official world chart. And after dominating the chart for 13 weeks, Shakira drops to number 2. And our new number 1 song was Baby Wow by Karol G, Judah Line, and Rosowski.

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1: This is On Story from Austin Film Festival. I'm your host, Barbara Morgan. We're back with horror writers Akilah Cooper and Owen Edgerton. Cooper has written for FX's American Horror Story and is the writer of the upcoming Malignant and The Nun 2. Edgerton is the writer-director of Bloodfest and Blumhouse's Mercy Black. The two joined Paul Alvarado Dykstra at the Austin Film Festival to discuss their love for the horror genre and how they approach writing scary stories. Clips of Halloween, courtesy of Falcon International Productions. Clips of It Follows, courtesy of It Follows Productions, LLC, and Weinstein Productions, LLC.
2: Owen, of course, you work in comedy, and I want to talk kind of about engineering in the horror genre, that there's similarities to comedy in terms of setups and payoffs,
3: Most certainly, kind of
2: tension and release.
3: Yeah.
2: And I'm wondering if you can speak to how you approach kind of that nuts and bolts kind of mechanics of the genre.
3: So, you know, one of the things I love about horror and comedy is they are the two genres that desire, thrive on an audio response, an audible response from an audience, an uncontrolled audible response from an audience. It's a laugh or it's a scream, and they're both similar. That's why horror and comedy are so fun to watch with a crowd, because we all scream at the same time. A joke is very much of like a setup. Set up an expectation, and then that expectation is subverted, and that's how jokes work, and we love them for that. And a jump scare is very similar in the same way of like setting up an expectation of what's going to be behind that door, but then, you know, James Wan grabs you from in the face. You know, it's set up an expectation, and they're both like using the time, using the steps. They are orchestrated. They are put together. If done well, they're put together like a puzzle, like a really finely pieced puzzle, especially even when you're filming it. And working, you know, with Blumhouse and Atomic Monster, same way of like, these folks have had a lot of experience in jump scares and how to orchestrate those kind of scares, how to make sure there's emotion in them and not just a cat jumping at your face. So yeah, it's very much a thought of like, okay, I've got my thing that's scary here, but now I really have to stop and think about how am I going to put this together, usually on a second draft of how this is going to work on the screen.
4: So you're thinking from a director's point of view when you're writing as well.
3: These days I do, yeah. I think about that, especially I think with jump scares of like, how would I do this? But then also sometimes it's just like, if it's not working on the page, if a jump scare is not scary as you're reading it, it's not going to be scary in the film most likely, I don't think. So I think it has to sort of have that fear that you can internalize even as you're reading it. Mm-hmm. For that. But yeah, I do. I sometimes even storyboard while I'm writing sometimes, just to sort of spark the heads.
4: Yeah, when I'm writing, it's like I'm not necessarily thinking about like the jump scare, the construction, because I know it's like, yes, once a director takes this, they're going to make it their own thing and they might tweak something or change something. I'm usually like on the page, it's like, I know the buildup is what I focus on. And like one of my favorite things now is like that we're all, like I recently watched Scream again and I was like Instagramming. It's like, the birth of, you know, self-aware horror. So like on the page now, I'm just like, the attic door like suddenly comes open and the ladder comes down and she's looking up and I was like, do not go in there. She goes in there. And so I know a director is going to do something wonderful with that construction. It's like, I don't necessarily have to be like, oh, here comes the jump scare, like as I'm writing.
3: Right, yeah.
2: That sets up the next question perfectly, which is horror, I think in particular, is wrapped up in the context of its own genre, at least as much as any other genre, in terms of knowing that the audience is conditioned with a certain set of expectations and a framework of awareness of what the rules of the genre are. And so how do you kind of both be aware of that, but find a fresh approach when, for example, one of the tropes is characters making stupid choices that then facilitate bad things happening to them?
3: You know, it's funny. It is true. Horror is like, horror community is so fun. And I think it's one of the things I love about horror. I love the idea that we can talk about Pumpkinhead. Everyone's like, oh yeah. We have this sort of love of the genres. And as Cargill likes to say, who wrote Sinister and Doctor Strange, you know, he likes to talk about like horror ages so well too. Like, you know, bad movies become cheesy and charming and good movies become classics. Like just give it 10 years and all of a sudden like a you know, a throwaway horror movie is like, oh, but it's so good. And I think it's great because we do have this working vocabulary that we all know. So we are, there are things that we kind of like, oh yeah, we know this. We know what that means. We know that that little kid's going to kill somebody. We know these things. I think the key is for me is like, I am a fan of the uncanny. When something happens in a film, yeah, like, you know, think about Phantasm and a, you know, a finger alone, you know, like squirreling around. It's like, that finger's not going to get me. There's nothing scary about the finger. I'm not threatened by the finger. I'm upset by the finger because it shouldn't be moving. It's uncanny. And the uncanny, when the uncanny happens in horror, it's particularly beautiful. It's something different. It doesn't necessarily make you scream. Maybe it's a setup for a scream, but it makes you feel the world is not as it should be. And that feeling of the world not being as it should be is a key aspect of living and a key aspect of horror. And so for me, that's a constant rediscovery of like, okay, what does it mean? I mean, the slashers that I grew up in did a great job of dismantling what I thought was a safe world. Like, the world's safe. Suburbia's safe. Oh no, Michael Myers comes to suburbia.
5: Halloween night. A small American town. 15 years ago.

0: Michael?
1: Halloween.
2: I spent 8 years trying to reach him, and then another 7 trying to keep him locked up because I realized that what was living behind that boy's eyes was purely and simply evil.
3: Summer camp. Now that's safe. Oh, no, it's not. How about dolls? Dolls, like talking dolls? No, they're not. All right. My dreams. At least in my dreams, I'm, oh my God. So there's like, how do we go to the places that we have an expectation of the world, a relationship, a situation, and how do we twist it so its uncanniness is revealed? And that uncanniness, I think that's where you find the horror and maybe the dread too.
4: Same, like I am also a fan of the uncanny. Like one of the scariest things I've ever seen is actually not even in a movie. It's the screen test that they did with Javier Botet for Mama.
3: Oh my God.
4: Or sorry, but yeah.
3: Yeah.
4: And it's just, it's crew on a soundstage. He's in the costume just doing the movement and it's kind of in black and white. It is unnerving just watching it. And again, they're crew all around and it should be, it's like, oh, okay, doing a screen test. It's just like, oh, no, no, that is, it's because his movements are so unnatural. Yeah. And it's just, it's like, and he did a very good job in that movie. To your question, it's like, it's difficult now because we all know this, like with a lot of horror movies, like technology is the problem. But I tend to kind of like, okay, it's like, we know what the issue is. How can we subvert it? How can we challenge it? So you have a situation where a character is like near an elevator door and there's like a dark door at the hallway. Something is like breathing inside. Just go to the elevator. Turns around. Elevator needs a key. Where is the key? It's in front of that door. Now, you have that character. Book it. And is he gonna get to the elevator key before whatever is in that dark doorway comes out? That's the kind of stuff that I like to do with horror. Like, we know the situation, now just challenge the character.
5: It all comes down to being invested and caring about that character, identifying with them of what they're going through, to have that connection and for all these scares and moments to really resonate with an audience. How do you go about sort of creating, crafting, engineering that? And what are some examples in films, whether recent or in the past, that you have particularly connected with the characters of in horror? And why do you think that was?
3: I can see you're thinking.
4: I am.
3: Okay. I talk without thinking.
5: It's why we love you, Owen.
3: I have this theory. I do this podcast called The Horror with my former writing partner, Russell Sharman. Russell Sharman does not like horror movies. So he said, challenge me to watch a horror movie every 2 weeks, and then I will tell you why it's bad, and you can tell me why you think it's good. So we do this, and it's really fun. And I found out that he just doesn't like being scared, which I thought, like, yeah, you do. Everyone does. Well, it turns out some people don't. But we watched Friday the 13th Part 4, the final chapter, because I thought it was the most Friday the 13th-y of those films. And in that one, you know, Crispin Glovin's in it, and there's teenagers, and there's skinny dipping, and they're all this, and it was all that fun stuff. And I was like, oh, it's interesting. The sort of general idea in culture is like, it's the morality play. Like, if the teenagers have sex, the slasher goes to kill them. But I was watching it again. I was like, no, they're having a blast. Everyone's having a good time. The mom with her kids are having fun. People are caring about each other. People, and I was like, oh, it sparked a revelation for me of like, you've got to have as much life as death in your horror movie. You have to have as much life as you do death. That means people who are honestly caring about each other. That means people who are striving for something in their life, not just survival. For me, it was like, oh, that was a revelation. I think recently I'm thinking about, you know, I watched and rewatched a lot of Zach Hilditch's films, whose film Rattlesnake just premiered here and is now on Netflix, and 1922, and he made the film These Final Hours in Australia. And he does a really wonderful job of having these characters. They find their life in needing the love of another person in such a wild way. And that strikes me in recent horror where I see that. Sinister, I think, does a beautiful job of that too. Sinister is so much about a horror and found footage and weird stuff like that, but it's also about a dad trying to rekindle his career and at the same time kind of losing connection with his wife and kids. And that's as scary and as fascinating as any of the horrific jump scares.
4: The first one that comes to mind is Paranormal Activity, that goes to the personal space and also the, like, what happens when you're sleeping, when you're at your most vulnerable. And it's like, would I want a camera? No, I don't. No, for various reasons. But it's like, yeah, I don't need to know. If something is like sneaking around, you know, a specter, you can just, don't bother me, I'll be fine. Another one, which also goes to personal space, is The Guest, which, if you haven't seen that movie, is an amazing movie. Again, you invite someone into your home, treat them well, and then, spoiler alert, they turn on you and start killing you. So it's stuff like that. And then the last one that really affected me, just because, like, it just inspired so many debates among me and my friends, was It Follows.
0: You're not going to believe me, and I need you to remember what I'm saying.
1: This thing, it's going to follow you. Somebody gave it to me, and I passed it to you.
0: Wherever you are, it's somewhere walking straight for you. All you can do is pass it along to someone else.
4: For most of us, like, we either remember what it was like to be a stupid, horny teenager, or we're there. And so it's like...
3: Did you just point at my daughter?
4: I did not. I don't know where your daughter is.
3: My gosh.
5: Oh. I'm sure she's so glad she's here.
4: But yeah, it's like, I really invested in those characters and, like, their, her plight. It's just like, oh my God, how do you get rid of, like, a demon STD?
6: Phil Hay is a screenwriter and producer. He co-wrote a 2019 Los Angeles crime drama, Destroyer, which starred Nicole Kidman. In 2015, Hay made the horror film The Invitation. The film follows a man as he becomes increasingly suspicious of his ex-wife's motives while attending a dinner party hosted at their old house. Hay spoke about the film at the Austin Film Festival with moderator Maya Perez. Clips of The Invitation, courtesy of Game Changer Films and Film Buff. Clips of Destroyer, courtesy of 30 West and Annapurna Pictures.
7: We're going to talk about The Invitation. And before we get to Karin coming on board, what were the seeds for this movie?
8: So the seeds for The Invitation, it was like a long time ago too. So both Destroyer and The Invitation are movies that Matt and I thought of the basics of 8 to 10 years before we made them. So they were something that really were haunting us and staying with us for a long time. But The Invitation, and I think this is instructive, at least for me, about understanding how I think about movies, is everyone approaches it differently from a different angle. And I always, in some ways, have to think of the theme first, which I have to understand what questions are worth kind of really digging into and what kind of concerns are really important. And so I think with The Invitation, it was a question. I remember having the conversation with Matt and thinking the idea of, like, what if you knew someone really well and you loved them and you knew them, in fact, better than anyone, and they just went away one day, and when they walked back through the door, they were a completely different person. What would that feel like? What would that be, and why?
9: Did you worry about me? Did you think about me?
10: Yeah. I did.
9: Well, I'm fantastic. I've never been better. You don't have to worry about me anymore.
10: You don't find it hard to be in this house again?
9: No, not at all. It doesn't have to be. That's what's so incredible.
10: You look different, Judy.
9: I am different. I'm free. All that useless pain, it's gone. It's something anyone can have, Will. And I want you to have it too.
8: So we had that, and then, like most original scripts, I think, is like there was a confluence of things in our lives and ideas, intellectual ideas, and both of us had gone through a period of intense grief, losing people, and so grief was really much on our minds, and in Matt's case specifically, how people expect you to deal with grief and how expectations, how there's this sense of being looked at all the time and the inability to do the right thing somehow in people's minds. And the ability to just to work, to do the work of grief. And so we started talking about this idea of what if there were people who thought that grief and pain were optional? What if they thought that you could mind power your way out of the bad feelings that come with being a human being, and what would the toll of that be? So then we had that piece, and then we were also realized we're both really obsessed with cults, and so obviously those things kind of go together, and those were the basics, and we knew how to tell a Los Angeles story, and Manson haunts LA, and Jim Jones haunts California. And so we were really in that sort of way of thinking. So in a way, it kind of came from feelings, and then we kind of found the story.
7: So you said that you're thinking about what would happen if this person goes, you know, goes away, and how does grief affect you? And they come back and they're a new person. And that's both Eden and Will. He does not belong with this group of people.
10: Hey, how are you?
11: Oh, brilliant. I mean, we've got a lot to talk about. So much to celebrate tonight. Kira?
12: Yes. Okay.
11: Beautiful. What can I get you to drink?
10: No, I'm good.
11: I go with the wine. It's an 85 Rothschild.
12: Are you
10: Oh, okay, what does that mean?
11: Oh, Will, you're adorable.
12: It's like $8 million a bottle, Cro-Mag.
11: Well, this night is special. We shouldn't save these things. We shouldn't put off enjoying what we have. You sure?
10: I'm good.
12: Yes, thank you.
8: They both kind of feel like aliens, and I think that was the idea. I'm glad that you mentioned that, because I think that character... The idea was that he was maybe always a little bit outside. You know, the tension of that story is there's people trying to embrace him. Some of them are trying to embrace him for the right reasons, and some of them are trying to embrace him to kill him, basically. And that was a big part of the storytelling process of that movie, is figuring out how to create a character who, as the protagonist, who was really apart from everyone and who wanted to be, or who needed to be apart, because he couldn't reintegrate. That it was too difficult for him to reintegrate with these people after the experience that he was the center of.
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0: is On Story from Austin Film Festival. I'm your host, Barbara Morgan. We're back with screenwriter Phil Hay, who is discussing The Invitation, a 2015 horror film he co-wrote with Matt Manfredi. The film follows a man who accepts an invitation to a dinner party hosted by his ex-wife and becomes increasingly suspicious of her motives as the evening progresses. Hay discussed the film at the Austin Film Festival.
1: The grief in this film is so palpable, but I just remember the first time I saw this movie, I just sobbed. It was too heartbreaking.
2: I mean, I think hopefully, especially movies that have some sort of an element of horror or science fiction or cop thriller or any of those things, I think part of the reason we're drawn to them is because, to me, you can get to the most primal things in a surprising manner sometimes through those stories. I mean, there are certain things that they do that are categorically bad, but to try to understand how people get to the place where they're so desperate that they will do anything to escape the pain that they're in, including denying the humanity of other people. And when you do a movie that is violent with The Invitation, which is a very dark movie in some ways, the most important thing to us was that it wasn't nihilistic, that the people were human and that they made mistakes. And in a weird way, we always looked at the story of The Invitation as a tragedy about Eden, that's really what the story is, that Will is the protagonist. But the story is her tragedy because she actually understands by the end that she was wrong. Mm-hmm. And the need was very, very basic, is just to be with her family again. That's what she wanted.
1: Will goes to this dinner party, and it's what he winds up getting from this that he didn't have before is a will to live.
2: Yeah.
1: And it's an invitation. I mean, I felt like to him to rejoin the living.
2: That was what he needed to do, was to return to the living and to decide that it was worth living, and to decide that hopefully what you get out of the movie is that his decision is to, when faced with horror, is to turn to other people, to believe that people care about him and to believe that he matters and other people matter, and that's the only way through is to, and that he's uniquely equipped to, as someone who has really suffered, to help people through the literal and metaphorical things that are happening in the movie.
1: So I want to talk about the opening scene, which, just to remind people, that was where Will and Kira, his girlfriend, are driving to the party and they hit a coyote.
3: Maybe they're overcompensating. It's kind of hard to call everybody up out of the blue after 2 years.
4: Nobody seen her?
3: I ran into her and David at a supermarket, and a little bit after that, I heard they disappeared.
4: And they met in the grief group?
3: Mm-hmm. Well, we were still married. Yeah, I guess you could have put odds on our divorce.
4: No, people don't think like that.
3: Yes, they do.
4: No, they don't.
3: Yes, they do. Jesus.
4: What was that?
3: It's a coyote, I think.
1: And then he gets out, takes a shovel from the trunk of the car, and it's a mercy killing. And what to you was the significance? What did that establish for the film?
2: It's funny because in some ways, when we've talked about it afterwards, it seems like pretty direct and pretty direct line, and there always is there. But in a weird way, we didn't think about it in those terms as much as we thought about the basic thing being that he is understanding that there's a creature in pain and that he is actually responsible for its pain, and he's trying to help it out of its misery, which we position it in the movie as he's doing the responsible thing. But then that instinct is perverted by the people who are part of this movement that thinks they're erasing everyone's pain and taking them to the promised land. But in a way, the more subtle part of it that I realized after doing it was what we needed out of that scene was to also show people that Will was, because he's so recessive and he's so troubled, one thing we learned from that scene is that he is the kind of person that is willing to take responsibility. He's the kind of person that's willing to do the hard thing, and he's equipped to do the hard thing, because it's a pretty hard thing to do to go to your trunk and get a tire iron and kill an animal. But he knows it has to be done. And so I felt that was an opportunity to learn something about that person without that person having to speak about it. And then when it's brought up in the party and people are horrified or interested, or that he's embarrassed, he doesn't want to talk about it. So I think that we realized there was an opportunity to show his character by putting him in that weird situation. And also, coyotes are such an important icon in Los Angeles, at least in my Los Angeles. We did in some ways think of it in a slightly technical manner of saying, like, something has to happen that triggers your attention in some way. But we needed that little moment in the beginning, something that sets you a little bit at dis-ease. Like, I don't know if it would have worked as well if we never had that jolt at the beginning. And it's kind of the only thing that's like it in the movie. It's the only thing that could be called a jump scare in a way.
1: How did you fill out the rest of the dinner party guests? Like, were you thinking about how many should we have? What do they represent to, you know, to Will or to Eden?
2: So there was definitely some sort of meta part of it, but it was really trying to figure out then who these people were to each other and what combination, what might have brought them together and what tore them apart. But we wanted it to be, and again, to talk about, like, interesting when you talk about genre movies or movies that fit into a genre in some way. And I think we're in a period that's so amazing because so many movies that are in the genre space are also, quote, prestige movies, are also, those things are combined. I think more and more people are realizing that you can do so much within these types of stories. But, like, we were always thinking too about, okay, we don't want to do a movie that's a horror movie where only the couple survives at the end.
1: I've heard some interviews where we've talked about the sort of the manners in the screenplay that everyone's very... It's not just a matter, I think, of, like, politeness, but of social mores and how we deal with grief, how we deal with other people experiencing grief, what do we think are the proper ways to behave around it. But also, when you're at a dinner party or in a situation where things are starting to head south, and at what point do you cut out?
2: One of the funny things about when the movie came out, like, talking to people about it, was how many people hate dinner parties. I was like, I like dinner parties. I mean, like, someone's making you a meal and you're talking to people, but I just sort of learned they seem to be like a nightmare situation for lots of people. We definitely thought of the desire to not be the problem and the desire to not be the one who's the wet blanket or to, like, be transgressive and, like, that thing. And socially, it's very transgressive to say, I'm not into this, I'm leaving. And because it really breaks it, especially if the stakes are higher, if this gathering is supposed to be important and cathartic, it's really hard to do that. I mean, there's this book that I read, it actually weirdly after we did the movie, but it's called The Gift of Fear. And it's sort of about how, as humans, we have taught ourselves to really tamp down our animal instincts that tell us this is a bad situation. We don't do that because we start to rationalize our way that it's probably okay. And that's because it's helpful for societies to have people reacting that way. But in individual situations, I think we were intrigued in talking about that in case of The Invitation, of, like, it's really weird what's going on, but it couldn't be too weird where you just have to leave. And it's funny, some people will say about the movie, I would have left, like, the second that video came on. I would have left.
1: So you brought up Destroyer, and I have a 13-year-old daughter. And when your child is so young, your greatest fear is that they'll die before you or prematurely. And you cover that grief and explore it in The Invitation. And then in Destroyer, I just thought it was really interesting for me personally to be watching it when she was now a teenager and realizing that there might even be a greater fear than them dying, and that is that you just f*** up as a parent. I'd love to hear from you where the story came from and where Aaron Bell came from.
2: Well, we wanted to tell a story about atonement, that was kind of the word that kept coming up, and that we love cop movies and specifically love cop movies of the 70s, so there was just a feeling of, like, I would really love to tell an LA cop story. And if you've seen the movie, forgive me if you haven't, the central kind of bank heist sequence. There's the bank heist, and then it rolls into the street, and then it rolls into this, like, knockdown, drag out fight in this ice cream shop, which strangely is something that I witnessed as a child, crazily. Like, I was in an ice cream shop and this woman came in looking really tweaked out. But I remember I was, like, 7 years old, and I'm like in the movie, I'm the little boy that's, like, that represents me, who's, like, in that scene. And it was indelible. And I was like, this person is both so obviously something's wrong with her, but she was really, like, powerful, like, you know, like a really like iconic image almost. And then these two, like two guys who I only very much later learned were undercover cops, came in and they just started fighting, like really fighting in a way that if you've never seen like people fight, it's really weird and brutal. And she was like beating the shit out of them for a while. So it's like, anyway, so I had that, this thing, and it was just lurking back there. And I was like, that is part of something. And then when we started thinking of this bank heist sequence, I was like, oh, that the way that when you're a writer, you don't know when these things are going to come up. And we were looking, we knew it had to evolve. And so we're like, oh, that's, I was like, Matt, you know the story that I've told? And he's like, yes, I don't want to hear it again. I've heard it so many times. Like, that could be the thing. And he's like, finally a use for that story. You know, but there isn't a reason for that story to us if it's not a woman. And that was what gave us all of our momentum to think of, oh, because her relationship with her daughter is really what the movie's about. And as you said, it's about the fear that you're, on some level, that you're the bad guy. That's what this movie's about. Or that you're, and how hard it is for an adult to admit that they're wrong to their child. And that so much, you know, the change that she has to go through is to accept responsibility. She spends the whole movie trying to very cleverly, the way she has her whole life, dodge responsibility and erase the things that are going to incriminate her and feel justified to do anything because she has had it so hard, to come to the realization that, no, I've been taking out everything that's wrong with me on you.
4: It's my fault that he died. It's my fault that other people died.
5: What?
4: I'm not good. I'm the one who's bad. It's not you. All right? I'm sorry for lying to you. I lied. I stole. And worse.
2: We had some freedom because the truth of the story that you don't know for a while is that she's operating completely out of line and completely out of bounds and completely wrongly. But you don't want the audience to think that you just don't know what the hell you're talking about with cops. So it's a really tough balance. Like, for example, if you watch the movie a second time, the way she handles that bank robbery is utterly wrong. I mean, it's completely wrong for many reasons. But in retrospect, you realize it's because her motive is not to do good police work. Her motive is to kidnap the person. She's got an opportunity to do something. And she's also driven by, we talked with Nicole a lot about seeing someone inside a bank with guns pulled on, is obviously like triggers everything that has unraveled her. So she can't act in a tactical manner. That's not in her at that moment. She is a very specific type of person, and that to us raised the tension. Like, she's in over her head when she's doing that, and she acquits herself pretty well. It was all about that character. And uniquely for us in that movie, it so revolves around her, and in that it's both really clarifying and also very daunting, because that character has to carry everything, all the values of the movie, basically.
1: She just feels like such a tragic Greek figure. It's like, no matter how she tries to fix this, she can't. But I also thought what was interesting about her as a mother is, while she might not be the mother you want to live with on a daily basis, you know, she's not going to be making you lunch, she's not going to be helping you with homework. At the same time, when shit goes down, it's not bad to have her.
2: Yeah, and I think that was such an important part for us. I mean, there is something to having a mom that is very powerful and strong. And she's unfortunately used that power for bad things. There's a scene at the end of the movie where you see the kind of primal moment of their relationship, where it's a story that Shelby tells her about being lost in the woods in the snow and being truly lost overnight. And then you kind of see that at the very end as her just carrying her daughter through the snow, which is the best part of her.
6: You want to know the one thing that I remembered with the shrink?
4: What?
6: I mean, I don't even know if it actually happened or not, but I was maybe 7, and you had come and got me from school early. Said we were camping, like a surprise camping trip. So we went up in the mountains, and this huge snowstorm came in, and we didn't have the right gear, and we got lost trying to go back to our car. Did it actually happen?
4: Yeah.
6: How long were we lost?
4: Overnight.
2: Nicole was saying, this is the scene that when I first read it, I just broke into tears. And I knew why this image of just a mom and her daughter and everything that's going to happen in the future. But that's the part that is really ancient. And in a way, like, I think what I've realized is every time we write a movie with Destroyer or The Invitation, the movies that we try to make with Karin, we're always looking for the ancient part of the story. Like, what is the thing that is just the primal human core that we're trying to get to?
1: Did you know from the beginning, before you even started writing, that you were going to start at the end?
2: Yeah, I think we did. And then we played around a little bit with, like, saying, do we really, does it have to be this? Does it have to be a circle? Because we were suspicious of ourselves. We're like, is that just a thing that sounds like a good idea? And then you do it because it's a good idea, or is it essential? And I think we eventually decided it was essential because on a thematic level, we were like, it makes sense to us because this is the story about a cop who's investigating herself. That's what the story is. And both on a literal and metaphorical level. So it justified it. It less justified it, it made us think, oh, maybe that's why we did that in the first place. That was the generous to ourselves. We're like, oh, we did it because we somehow understood. But so yeah, I think it felt necessary to us for those reasons, and that her journey was right back to herself and was ultimately completed by her recognizing that she was the person she's been, quote, hunting for the whole time.
7: On Story is brought to you in part by the Alice Kleberg Reynolds Foundation, a Texas family providing innovative funding since 1979. This project is supported in part by the Cultural Arts Division of the City of Austin Economic Development Department, the Texas Commission on the Arts, the U.S. Institute of Museum and Library Services, and the National Endowment for the Arts, on the web at arts.gov. This program is also made possible in part by a grant from Humanities Texas, the state affiliate for the National Endowment for the Humanities. The show is produced by myself, Barbara Morgan, and Katie Turner. Our associate producers are Colin Heyer and Maya Perez. Our editors are Jamal Knox and Travis Neely. 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Go to austinfilmfestival.com to find out more about the Austin Film Festival and Conference each October. Until next time, I'm Barbara Morgan, and this has been Austin Film Festival's On Story.

0: Hello everyone and welcome back to Book Talk with Clara. I am so excited to talk to you about another personal favorite of mine. This week's book is When Cats Disappear from the World by the Japanese author Genki Kawamura. When it comes to genre, it's actually a bit hard to place it into just one category. Primarily, it can be seen as a contemporary literary fiction, but I'd also describe it as a magical realism with strong philosophical and emotional themes. So let's dive right into. The story follows a young postman living a quiet, rather isolated life with his cat when he suddenly learns that he has a terminal illness and only a short time left. That's when the magical realism element comes in. The devil appears and offers him a strange deal. Every time he agrees to let something disappear from the world, he gets one extra day to live. It sounds bizarre, even a little absurd, but it quickly becomes emotional, reflective, and surprisingly moving. As things begin to vanish, phones, movies, and eventually even cats, he starts reflecting on what those things really meant to him. It becomes less about the objects themselves and more about the memories, relationships, and emotions connected to them. That's really the heart of the book, and it gives readers a lot to think about. From the summary, it might sound like a heavy or depressing read, but it's actually quite the opposite. It's a fairly short book, around 200 pages, written in a simple, almost minimalist style. It's a quick read, but emotionally it tends to linger much longer. The story explores introspection, grief, nostalgia, and learning to appreciate everyday life before it slips away. What stuck with me most is the question it quietly asks. If you knew your time was limited, what would you hold on to? And what might you already be taking for granted? Of course, time is always limited in real life too, but the book gives the idea a very concrete timeline, which makes everything feel more urgent. Parts of it are sad, but it's also strangely warm and comforting. I definitely recommend it if you enjoy reflective or philosophical fictions and books that make you pause and see life a little differently, especially if you don't mind something bittersweet rather than purely uplifting. In terms of its deeper message, I think the novel is really about what gives life meaning when time is limited. One major takeaway is how easily we take everyday things, people, and places for granted. The disappearing objects show that even small, ordinary parts of life carry emotional weight because of the memories attached to them. The book also gently explores accepting mortality, not focusing on fear of death, but on reflecting on relationships, unresolved feelings, and what truly matters before it's too late. Another key idea is connection over possession. The main character realizes that what he values most isn't stuff, but shared moments, experiences, and emotional bonds. Overall, it is a quiet but powerful novel about mortality, connection, and how even small, ordinary things can mean everything. And that brings us to the end of another Book Talk with Clara. Thank you so much for listening. I hope today's book gave you some inspiration for your next read, and I'd love for you to join me again next week when we discover another story together. Until then, happy reading and take good care.
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2: The new film, The Social Reckoning, tells the story of the 2021 Facebook leaks, how the company suppressed information about teen mental health and violence caused by hate speech. The leak rocked the company and launched lawsuits and investigations. Facebook whistleblower Francis Haugen is our guest this week on Day 6.

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2: Welcome to This Way Out, the international LGBTQ radio magazine. I'm Lucia Chappell. In the news this week, Serbia's lesbian prime minister abruptly becomes president in a partisan pre-election gambit, while the U.S. midterms separate the support of progressives from the transphobic performers. U.S. civil rights law is open to interpretation, and so is discrimination and sexual assault, or so it seems. A Virginia street gets a lesbian name, and an English castle gets a rainbow ring. We've also got tips for National Coming Out Day. Then we'll meet a drag artist who's at the forefront of defending the Kennedy Center. Come out and make some noise now that you've found This Way Out.
3: I'm Melanie Keller.
4: And I'm Joe Bainline.
3: With NewsWrap, a summary of some of the news in or affecting LGBTQ communities around the world for the week ending October 3rd, 2026.
4: Serbia's long-serving lesbian prime minister is moving into the president's chair. Ana Brnabic took office on September 28th following the sudden resignation of populist president Aleksandar Vučić 7 months earlier than his term's end date. Brnabic's 2017 election made her the Balkan nation's first female and first queer PM and the world's second woman head of government. After the ceremony handing over power, Brnabic said, "It is a great honor for me to receive this position from such a person, and now it is my duty to hold this office until the people elect the next president of Serbia. The people are set to do that within the next 90 days. The abrupt shift in leadership is considered to be a political maneuver ahead of the upcoming parliamentary elections. If his SNS party is successful in the October 25th snap vote, Vučić is slated to be appointed prime minister. Ana Brnabic has been acting prime minister of Serbia since 2017, but will now serve as the interim president. An influential student movement against government corruption and authoritarianism has been growing for nearly 2 years. The Students Win movement has had the support of LGBTQ plus activists who have been unimpressed with Brnabic. The prime minister has rarely spoken out for marriage equality or other civil rights during her almost decade in power, although she has managed to secure those privileges for her own family. The Students Win movement, along with the Coalition Party Platform for a European Serbia, have formally entered a list of candidates in the election opposing the Vučić government. If they are successful, Vučić's domination of Serbian politics will come to an end. Brnabic is a close political ally of Vučić in the SNS party.
3: As the U.S. midterm elections approach, queer and trans rights remain a major talking point, even with some supposedly progressive politicians acquiescing to conservative exclusion campaigns. California Democratic Governor Gavin Newsom told the Associated Press that he found it deeply unfair for transgender women to compete against cisgender women. Iowa's Democratic gubernatorial nominee Rob Sand has doubled down on his support for a law that would ban transgender athletes from competing in high school and college sports teams appropriate to their gender. Running for the U.S. Senate in Texas, James Tallarico told Fox News that he would vote in favor of a national ban for gender-affirming surgeries for trans minors, procedures that are rarely recommended. Still, some progressives are holding the line. Kentucky Governor Andy Beshear is urging colleagues not to fall into the trappings of the culture war against transgender athletes. Governor Beshear spoke on CNN about vetoing a red state bill that would ban transgender girls and women from participating in sports.
5: In Kentucky, we only had one trans athlete. She was a seventh grader that started a field hockey team in her middle school to make friends. But that bill you're talking about didn't just do that. It banned all trans care for youth, any and all, and remove the ability of any parent to make decisions on the health care for their children. So it was sweeping. But here's my take. We don't throw anybody under the bus. That is not the party that we are. We start as a party of compassion and empathy.
3: 80-year-old Massachusetts Senator Ed Markey is similarly refusing to buckle to Republican pressure despite his hotly contested primary challenge. He spoke out last week about a congressional resolution urging the NCAA protection resolution to revoke its transgender athlete eligibility policy.
6: They don't get to decide who belongs in society and who does not. I lead the Trans Bill of Rights because it is our moral obligation to defend the rights of trans people. Trans people deserve the right to health care, to receive proper identity documents, to safe schools and workplaces, to serve their nation, to celebrate the same unassailable rights to education and to jobs and to housing as every other American. Simply put, to experience the freedom, the joy, the opportunity afforded to every other American.
3: Tyler Hack is the executive director of the trans rights advocacy group, Christopher Street Project. She spoke to WHYY about the division within the Democratic Party. In their words, the reality of being a transgender person in America in 2026 is that on election nights, while other folks are talking about who had a good night and who had a bad night, sometimes you are quietly wondering, am I going to be okay? Independent trans journalist Erin Reed agrees. She points to anti-trans Democrats' election losses as clear indicators of why you don't throw transgender people under the bus.
4: In the state capital of Virginia, the city council has approved an ordinance to rename a street after the late owner of one of the United States' oldest lesbian bars. Vicki Hester was the proud owner of Babes of Carytown, a bar nearing 50 years old. Known beyond the bar for her civic engagement and care for the Richmond community, Hester has been sorely missed since her passing in September of 2025. Babes of Carytown weathered decades of discrimination, including Virginia's anti-gay alcoholic beverage control legislation, which lasted all the way to 1991, which could revoke a bar's license if it was deemed a gathering place for homosexuals. Hester told RVA Magazine in 2025 how Babes not only survived but thrived through the 90s. She recalled packed happy hours and weekends throughout the decade, providing a space she said was for those who needed acceptance and to find others like us. Hester not only provided generations with a space for queer joy and embrace, but also spent her life opening the bar to host fundraisers and donated food every week to a local food pantry, which also will carry her name. The street beside Virginia's one and only lesbian bar, Babes of Carytown, will soon be named Vicki Hester Way.
3: The U.S. Education Department has removed protections against discrimination based on sexual orientation and gender identity from Title IX of the Education Amendments of 1972. The law prohibits sex-based discrimination in schools or education programs that receive federal funding. The big question is the definition of the word sex. During Trump's first term, the Education Department created additional work for those who filed Title IX complaints in an already complicated procedure and weakened their protections. The Biden administration attempted to reverse some of the Trump-era restrictions, and Title IX was expanded to include protections on the basis of sexual orientation and gender identity, as many courts had ruled. Biden's 2021 executive order has now been rescinded, returning the civil rights law to Trump's 2020 regulations. The September 28th decision narrows definitions of sex-based harassment, reduces schools' investigation responsibilities, and rescinds protections for queer and transgender students. Concurrently, a sexual assault case at Cornell University from 2024 has reopened. The student identified as Jane Doe did not feel justice had been served after her Title IX case resulted in the expulsion of only two of her seven assaulters. The punishment for the other five was an essay assignment. Following the Education Department decision, Executive Director of LGBTQ plus advocacy group Fairness West Virginia, Andrew Schneider, issued a public statement. It read in part, "Every side of this public discussion agrees that all sexual misconduct should be reported and punished. This rule makes that sort of accountability more difficult to attain. Instead of providing more protections for women from sexual misconduct, this rule provides more protections for perpetrators of sexual misconduct while trying to trick Americans into believing transgender students are the real danger."
4: Finally, Totnes, England's town castle, got a tremendous rainbow flag wrap during the local Pride Festival. Local organizers called it Capture the Castle as they ringed the nearly 1,000-year-old structure. Nearly 400 attendees gathered in the small market town to watch the unfurling. A Totnes Pride spokesperson told The Telegraph, "Capture the Castle is the image that will define this year's festival. But what we've built around it is a genuinely ambitious arts and culture program over 40 events. With the castle standing atop a hill on the edge of the town, the flag covering it nearly dominated the skyline. Totnes Pride says this work signifies that their town is a place that welcomes people from all walks of life

0: 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Follow the news in your area and around the world. An informed community is a strong community.
1: News Wrap was written by Jeb Bakke, produced by Lucia Chappelle and Brian DeShazer, and brought to you by you.
0: Thank you. Help keep us in ears around the world at thiswayout.org, where you can also read the text of this newscast and much more. For This Way Out, I'm Melanie Keller. Stay healthy.
1: And I'm Joe Bainline. Stay safe.
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3: On October 11th, 1988, the first anniversary of the Second March on Washington for Lesbian and Gay Rights, the organization National Gay Rights Advocates launched the original National Coming Out Day. This Way Out was newly out of the broadcast booth at the time when we spoke with National Coming Out Day coordinator Greg Kaysen about plans for that first event.
4: There are activities happening in such places as Philadelphia, Long Beach in California, Omaha, Nebraska, and such smaller cities as Cullowhee, North Carolina, Logan, Utah, and the list goes on. In Boston, they're also having a conference on October 11th called A Student's Guide to Coming Out. They're also having the Freedom Trail Band, which is a gay band, play in the subway stations. They're even having a woman by the name of Marcia Gessen, who's the editor of Next there in Boston, who will be applying for her citizenship as an openly gay person. In Philadelphia, the Mayor's Commission on Sexual Minorities is doing a mailing campaign and a press conference to give a representation of how many gay people there are in the Philadelphia area. On October 11th, we're going to be on the Oprah Winfrey Show nationwide, and we're going to have not only Gene O'Leary is going to be talking about coming out, and Terry Sweeney is going to talk about being an openly gay actor. We're getting a fantastic response from individuals all around the country. They just want to be a part of coming out and expressing themselves not only to us but to the nation. People from all walks of life, and we've even had a few inquiries from Europe.
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5: I wonder, wonder who wrote the book out loud.
6: I'm in the back room of a Different Light bookstore in Silver Lake. I'm speaking with Richard Labonte, and we're going to talk about books that are a good bet for those of you who would like to find out more about coming out.
7: A few years ago, there probably wouldn't have been more than three or four that were important. Now there's actually about two dozen. I'll mention a couple of the newer books first. One is called Beyond Acceptance. It's a book to chart in a kind of sociological way the seven or eight stages of coming out for parents. It used to be that a lot of books that covered the coming out field were for gay men. Lately, there have been a lot more for women, which is important.
8: And I'm Maria.
9: And together we're Zrazy.
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3: U.S. President Donald Trump tacked his name onto the facade of Washington, D.C.'s John F. Kennedy Center for the Performing Arts in December of 2025. Donors pulled out, audience members fled, and artists refused to appear. A court ordered Trump's label removed, but the administration is now claiming that the facility should be closed for maintenance. It was suddenly shuttered in mid-September, and the situation reached a fever pitch when the administration threatened to withdraw $257 million of renovation funding or even demolish the center entirely. However, the venue has friends who are not about to let that happen. This Way Out's Jeb Bakke noticed one of them at the head of a huge protest demonstration.
10: Tara Hoot is a drag queen and activist based in Washington, D.C. Following her in-person and online political work, the action network group Hands Off the Arts reached out to Tara to join the fold in their fight against government overreach at the Kennedy Center. For the better part of this year, Tara Hoot has been an MC at protests and aided the group in organizing for the protection of the beloved performing arts venue. I spoke with Tara Hoot about her drag performances, political action, and MCing before thousands in one of Hands Off the Arts' largest protests on September 18th.

So Hands Off the Arts, we've been doing these Friday protests since March. Every Friday we show up, and it might be 60 people. We did another rally that had maybe a couple hundred people that showed up, and this one benefited greatly. We've had it on the books for like 6 weeks, but it benefited greatly from this, the banana pants news cycle that was coming out, right? Like, it was in the news, the Kennedy Center. People were like, what is he going to tear this down? We have to do something. And we said, well, listen, we have this thing scheduled. So, we got there early and I started talking to NPR, which was just delightful and just kind of watching people show up. And it, you know, you always wonder, we had 1500 people RSVP on our website. So we're like, well, we'll see what happens and how many people show up. And people just kept coming and coming and coming and coming. And I got on the microphone and made sure we all knew that it was a peaceful protest and we're there to really celebrate and to say hands off the Kennedy Center and let's get these hands around the Kennedy Center. And then we started and it was off to the races. I joked with everybody. I was a middle school teacher for years, so I knew how to keep everybody in line, and that it worked. People were just excited to be there. They're excited to show up, excited to protect the Kennedy Center. And my goodness, Wonder Woman was there. And I said, my little gay heart was just exploding to have Linda Carter just a few feet from me. And just, you see the sea of people in front of you and you're singing, you know, America the Beautiful and looking at the American flags. And there's a patriotism that I think we've ceded sometimes to the right. And the American flag is just as much ours, right? It's the American flag for a reason, to represent all of us. And we were there to show that. And it was really

0: what have you seen already sizably shift in your action here so far?
1: I think that what I would love is to bring back professionals who know about the arts to be at the Kennedy Center, right? To the people that were running it and doing amazing things. The Reach was really meant to have smaller performances to do outreach, to reach out to the community. And there was a social impact team that reached out to me and they were amazing. And they were one of the first ones fired because they were doing the hard work of bringing different communities together, bringing the arts from the Kennedy Center to the different communities in Washington, D.C., and the educational part of the Kennedy Center. It's not just a place for fancy musicals and operas and all of that stuff. There's a huge educational outreach across the country that mentors artists and provides inspiration and education. So I want to see the Kennedy Center back to its former glory with artists in charge and people who know what they're doing to really keep John F. Kennedy's vision of the arts and the importance of the arts to the American culture, keep that vision alive. The building, I always joke, they say the building needs maintenance. It's like, I'm 50 years old, just 5 years younger, I think, than the Kennedy Center. I need maintenance too, right? That doesn't mean we're going to tear myself down. But how do we make sure that the Kennedy Center survives and not just survives, but thrives once we get this crony board and this man out of the dealings of it? It's just, as everything he touches, you know, goes bankrupt and is ruined. It's like, let's see what we can do to fix it. And I have to have optimism. I mean, you have to have hope. You have to have optimism, that you can make a difference. And I think that the longer that this man keeps focusing on slapping his name on a memorial to a dead president or building a triumphant arch for himself or making everything gold or ruining the reflecting pool, for goodness sake, the more he keeps focusing on these vanity projects, the more and more Americans are realizing that this man doesn't give a 2 cents about them. He doesn't care about their healthcare. He doesn't care about how expensive gas and diesel is. He doesn't care about how expensive groceries are. He doesn't care about this war that he's thrown everyone into where service members are being killed. The longer he spends focusing on these vanity projects, the less time he's spending on actual things that the Americans every day are worrying about.
0: Sounds like Tara Hoot is out there to give a hoot.
1: Absolutely, give a hoot. You know, people joke that I should run for office. It's like, darling, that's I every once in a while, I did a little spoof running for second place of the DC delegate for the congressional delegate. And I said, I don't want to win, but I want to get second place. So right in the end. So that was fun to do, but it is a hoot, to be out there, to put yourself out there and to see what difference you can make.
0: What I was curious about with the origin of the name Tara Hoot, it's been a long time since you've lived in Terre Haute, but you carry it with you. What part of that origin do you think comes out in Terre Haute?
1: I think that people right now really need connection, right? I try to do that all my gigs. I always start by asking, I tell people that origin story, like, my name is Terre Haute because I'm from Terre Haute, Indiana. Is anybody here from Indiana that wants to admit it, right? And I'm remarkably, 9 times out of 10, there is somebody from Indiana or at least the Midwest, right? And so having that conversation, that connection, and then it just expands from there, right? I was at brunch once and I was doing a brunch gig and I talked to this older couple that came in and found out that they were married in my hometown church in central Indiana. And any town in Indiana, no matter how big it is, has about 8,000 churches in it, right? And they were married in this one church that happened to be mine. And so it was just wonderful, right, to make that connection. I would not have made that connection if I didn't stop to talk to them. So I think that Midwestern kind of sense of checking in with people and really caring about what they say and caring about their answers and making those connections is something I try to bring to all of my interactions. And I think that really helps people feel like I'm looking out for them, right? And they want to connect with me right back, which I love.
0: When one looks back on your previous drag performances, this isn't the first time that you've used drag for a political platform as well. I'm curious, was that something that was apparent from the start, or was that something that came to be over time, that political aspect?
1: The political aspect definitely has been something that's come along as Terre Haute has grown. I think that when drag is inherently political, right? And then you can either use your voice to show up for things or just, I don't want to say jest, or you can do your shows. And I don't begrudge anybody for staying in a lane and doing what they feel comfortable doing, right? But for Terre Haute, I would do these family fun brunches, which I still do. And the Proud Boys threatened to come one time. And instead of them showing up, 300 people with rainbow umbrellas showed up. And so I'm not going to let the scary people out there win, right? I'm going to keep showing up and keep being fabulous and keep bringing some light and joy to the world. And if that's
2: being a little bit political about things. I think I'm excited to go out there. I mean, would I be lying if I said there weren't days that I wake up and I go to a gig and I'm like, I'm wondering, will I come home? Right. What's going to happen? But you're still going to put one foot in front of the other, one high heel in front of the other and get out there.
0: And I feel the climate has just gotten to this boiling point of recent. I feel that the Trump campaign has, for whatever reason, put this tremendous crackdown on drag performances in particular.
2: Well, and the drag attack is really an attack on, I think, trans people and dehumanize them, right? And obviously the hate, quote unquote hate that I get on the internet is mostly people saying, you'll never be a woman. We hate trans people. I'm like, well, I'm a drag queen, right? And there's a difference. And standing up for trans people is I think this point in history where we have to. I mean, we need to, and it's a moral clarity to stand up for folks who are under attack, whether it's gay men during the 80s, AIDS crisis, trans people now. I mean, the list goes on and on of communities that have relied on others of positional power to show up and to help make a difference.
0: Yeah, I'm curious if there are things that maybe we haven't gotten to tap into yet. The things that you'd love for your average American to know about what it means to stand up in this way and to fight for the arts and education and for the rights of people.
1: Yeah, I feel like, you know, people come into looking at drag through all different lenses, but they might think drag is one sort of way, right? Now we see there's so much diversity, beautiful diversity in drag, in performances, in type of performances, in performers. And for your average American out there, don't just listen to what you're hearing on the right-wing scaremonger machine, right? About what drag is or what my story time shows are. Like I had a friend who said, I took my son to your Terre Haute story time show and my mom couldn't believe it. And then I showed her your picture and she said, well, that just looks like June Cleaver, right? So I think people think one thing about drag, but it's all these beautiful things, and don't judge it until you go see it, right? So put yourselves out there, show up to a drag show, support local drag. I think that's really important is to put yourself in the seats and to support small businesses, small locally owned businesses, and to support those drag artists. Terre Haute, I think, wants to bring joy to as many people as she can. And if you see Terre Haute walking down the street, make sure you say hi. And if you have an opportunity to come to one of my shows, my holiday show in December, I would love it, right? And I joke that drag performers, drag queens, I'll speak for me, adults and toddlers have the same reaction. They're either going to be super excited to see me or they're going to look at me sideways and be like, I'm not so sure about this, right? Because it's a lot to look at, right? There's makeup, there's butterfly wings, there's bubbles, there's whatever I'm dressed up as. And don't be afraid to make that connection and to just kind of lean into it if you're a little uncomfortable. I can't tell you how many people I've been their first drag show. And no matter if it's a grown-up show or a kid show or my holiday show, I'll read a little story at the end. And I look out and it's usually a story about, like I've said this before, about being brave or about being strong. And you'll see people like grown-ups just getting teary and crying a little bit because they've not taken that time to just have a sense of whimsy and a sense of wonder at the world because the world is so heavy all of the time. And to have a drag queen just make you take a little moment to consider your humanity, I think is really important right now. And that joy and that moment of hope can't be overlooked.
0: Yeah, Tara, I just thank you so much for taking the time to chat. And thank you for all the work and joy that you bring to people.
2: Absolutely. Thank you for taking the time to talk with me. And the more joy we can bring, the better right now, right? And keep showing up, keep making a difference. And I do a call and response at my shows where I'll say, darling, and I make everybody say, I'm strong, I'm brave, and I'm gorgeous. And so if you're at home listening, look at yourself in the mirror and repeat those words about being brave, strong, and gorgeous, because you are. And you can make a difference in the world just by being you.

0: I've been speaking with activist and drag queen Tara Hoot. For This Way Out, I'm Jeb Bakke.
1: Thanks for finding This Way Out, brought to you by the nonprofit Overnight Productions. News Wrap was written by Jeb Bakke, edited by Lucy Chappell, produced by Brian DeShazer, and read by Melanie Keller and Joe Bainline. Jeb Bakke interviewed Tara Hoot. The Gay Men's Chorus of Washington, D.C. performed some of the music you heard, and Kim Wilson composed and performed our theme music. 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

0: Welcome to Counterspin, your weekly look behind the headlines. I'm Janine Jackson. This week on Counterspin, it may sound awkward, but there's a reason that some of us refer to the lethal attacks on the World Trade Center and the Pentagon as September 11th, 2001. It's because those who have reference to a wider world know that September 11th is not a trademark that the U.S. holds on meaningful horror. September 11th, 1973 saw a coup d'etat in Chile when military officers directed by Augusto Pinochet seized power from the democratically elected leader Salvador Allende and ushered in an era of devastating suppression of leftist opposition, including exile, torture, and murder. The U.S. saw Chile as a Cold War ally at the time, and so while some will debate how much this country's leadership actively in real time abetted the coup and the ensuing violence, or whether they just actively laid the ground for it and welcomed and supported it, that's a distinction without a difference, as we might say. The history is reactivated this time every year when we acknowledge the political murders of Orlando Letelier and Ronnie Moffitt, killed in a car bomb in Washington, D.C. in 1976 while they were engaged in work at the Institute for Policy Studies, illuminating the abuses taking place in Pinochet's Chile and their relationship to U.S. actions and inactions. Some people will only be hearing about all of this now, 50 years out, because at least one of the people identified as participating in the car bombing, a Cuban exile, is now up for deportation. So it seems worth underscoring that seeking accountability for the political murders directed by Pinochet does not require co-signing the Trump administration's current people disappearing machinery, particularly as we know that that will involve silencing things that we need to hear, and that it is in no way in service to the kind of democratic life the Chilean people were seeking with Allende's election. I will overwork the William Faulkner line, "The past is never dead, it's not even past," because if that fits anywhere, it fits here. We will talk about the killing of Orlando Letelier and Ronnie Moffitt with Sarah Anderson. She directs the Global Economy Project at the Institute for Policy Studies, and she co-edits the site inequality.org. That's coming up, but first, a quick look back at some recent press. Never forget is the mantra for the 2001 attacks that killed some 3,000 people here in New York City, at least another 184 in Virginia, and then another 40 on Flight 93 in Pennsylvania. But what exactly are we being tasked to remember? Gregory Shupak visits the question recently for FAIR.org, noting that media retrospectives on both the attacks on the day themselves and on the wars that the U.S. prosecuted in its aftermath held telling indications that some facts were not in fact learned. The New York Times, for example, played a critical role in dampening questions about an open-ended global war on terror, and their remembrance rationalized the violence that the U.S. unleashed under that vague premise. The Times editorial board asserted, quote, "The war against the Taliban and the Qaeda forces there was a justified and necessary response to the attacks. Within months, the U.S. military destroyed al-Qaeda's camps, even if killing Osama bin Laden would take nearly a decade, and drove the Taliban from power," close quote. To say that a policy is necessary is to say that there was no alternative. But there was an alternative, namely reaching an agreement with the Taliban for bin Laden to be extradited from Afghanistan, a possibility that existed before and immediately after 9/11. As Shupak writes, the U.S. rejected that option. As the Washington Post reported on October 20th, 2001, quote, over 3 years and on as many continents, U.S. officials met in public and secret at least 20 times with Taliban representatives to discuss ways the regime could bring suspected terrorist Osama bin Laden to justice. Talks continued until just days before the September 11th attacks, and Taliban representatives repeatedly suggested they would hand over bin Laden if their conditions were met, sources close to the discussion said. Throughout the years, however, State Department officials refused to soften their demand that bin Laden face trial in the U.S. justice system, close quote. Of course, that's not what happened. A former head of Saudi intelligence said that in 1998, the Taliban agreed to hand over bin Laden to Saudi Arabia, a close U.S. ally. The source says that the Taliban changed course after the U.S. fired cruise missiles at an apparent bin Laden camp in Afghanistan and a pharmaceutical factory in Sudan, following attacks on U.S. embassies in Kenya and Tanzania that were attributed to al-Qaeda. That's the Los Angeles Times in 2001. Then, just a week after the U.S. invaded Afghanistan, the Taliban offered to discuss handing over bin Laden if the U.S. stopped bombing Afghanistan and provided evidence that bin Laden was involved in 9/11. That's The Guardian in 2001. In other words, far from being necessary, the Afghan war was a choice the U.S. made when diplomacy appeared to be a viable option. And we now know those 20 years of war had disastrous effects on Afghans and resulted in the Taliban, in fact, returning to power. But again, the New York Times retrospective claims that invading Afghanistan was justified, even though it was clearly illegal under national law. And those claims seem to rest on the unstated idea that because bin Laden was in Afghanistan with the Taliban's permission, attacking Afghanistan was okay. The piece describes going to war with not just the attack's plotters, but with their protectors in Afghanistan. But Shupak couldn't find any New York Times editorials contending that it would be justified for example, Korea, Vietnam, Cuba, Chile, Guatemala, Nicaragua, Iran, or Iraq to bomb and occupy the United States following the devastating violence the United States had wrought in each of those nations. Papers of record in this country presented war as the only response to the September 11th, 2001 attacks, as if war were a surgical, careful operation, and there were only minor details to work out. For the New York Times, quote, there is no doubt that this week's terrorist attacks in New York and Washington were the opening salvos in the first American war in the 21st century. Less clear is just what sort of war this will be and how the United States can ensure that it prevails, close quote. Shupak at fair.org goes on to detail elite U.S. media's presentation of the war on terror that killed at least 4.7 million people, primarily in Afghanistan, Pakistan, Iraq, Syria, and Yemen, as justified, and yet still today talk in terms of those devastating wars as misguided or mistakes. I will only add one note that is often left out from what accounting there is for the indiscriminate murderous attacks that the U.S. carried out and that U.S. media carried water for in the wake of the criminal actions of September 11th, 2001, and that's that shortly before the launch of the War on Terror, an unnamed Pentagon war planner seemed to warn reporters everywhere. When he told Washington Post journalist Howard Kurtz, this is September 24th, 2001, quote, this is the most information-intensive war you can imagine. We're going to lie about things, close quote. 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On September 21st, 1976, former Chilean diplomat Orlando Letelier, his colleagues at the Institute for Policy Studies, Ronnie Carpin Moffat, and her husband Michael Moffat, were riding in Washington, D.C. when a car bomb exploded, throwing Michael Moffat from the car and killing Orlando Letelier and Ronnie Moffat. The horrific act, which Secretary of State George Shultz called at the time, quote, perhaps the only clear case of state-supported terrorism that has occurred in Washington, D.C., close quote, was subsequently tied directly to Chilean dictator Augusto Pinochet. The 50th anniversary of this event is reawakening memories of the attack for some people. Some are no doubt hearing about it for the first time, and some don't need reminding, because the atrocity, its meanings, and its impacts, the work it's taken to unearth it, are very present-day concerns. Sarah Anderson directs the Global Economy Project at the Institute for Policy Studies and co-edits the site inequality.org. She joins us now by phone. Welcome back to Counterspin, Sarah Anderson.
1: Great to be here. Thank you.
0: Well, I want to be clear, we can't do chapter and verse on this. I would refer folks to IPS's work, of course, and that of National Security Archives and Peter Kornbluh for more details than we can give now. And the details are, of course, important. But I would ask you to take us back to September 1976 and the political climate of the time. What should we know about, for instance, U.S. and Chile relations that can provide some context for what happened on that day?
1: Absolutely. Well, this was the Cold War era, and the Nixon administration and President Nixon's sidekick, Henry Kissinger, very much viewed Chile through that lens. The United States was competing against the other global superpower, the Soviet Union, for global dominance. And Chile had elected in 1970 the world's first democratically elected socialist candidate for president, Salvador Allende. And he ran on a campaign of helping to redistribute wealth in this very unequal country. And Nixon and Kissinger just viewed him as a threat, that he could start a beachhead for the Soviets in Latin America. And so Orlando Letelier, one of the two people who was assassinated here in Washington, was President Allende's ambassador to the United States. And then he also became his defense minister. And he was defense minister at the time of the coup in Chile in September 1973 that the U.S. government had helped create the conditions for through a combination of economic and psychological and political warfare for several years. And so there was a key meeting between Henry Kissinger and Augusto Pinochet, the Chilean dictatorship, in June of 1976, where we know from declassified documents that Kissinger told Pinochet that the U.S. was supportive of what he was doing and that he'd done a great service for the West, even though the dictatorship had been, murdering and torturing tens of thousands of people. And so Pinochet took this as a green light. The big global superpower in the United States seemed to be fine with whatever he wanted to do. And so it was just a few months later then that they carried out this really incredible act of international terrorism less than 2 miles from the White House.
0: Well, and it's taken a lot of work to expose the fact of Pinochet's ordering of that attack, but that fact is no longer in real dispute, right?
1: That's correct. The Clinton administration did provide an important service in declassifying 24,000 documents related to this history from U.S. government files that has been helpful for journalists and also helpful for people who've brought various legal suits to try to get accountability for their lost loved ones during the dictatorship. But there have been many dogged investigative journalists and others who've gone after this question, and it's widely assumed now that nothing like this would have happened without Pinochet's direct approval.
0: And though he left office in 1990, he was then still head of the armed forces. And just to put a point in it, he was never indicted. Pinochet was never indicted for this particular crime, right?
1: No. So the big bombshell related to Pinochet came in 1998 mm-hmm. when he was in London and was arrested on an order from a Spanish judge. And this just shook things up so much. It struck fear in the hearts of dictators around the world. Even Henry Kissinger reportedly canceled a trip to Brazil because he was afraid of being Pinochet. The verb that came up. He was held in house arrest in London for about a year, and then they let him go for medical reasons. And during that period, while he was under house arrest, we and many others tried very hard to get the U.S. government to indict him for the Letelier-Moffitt case. Apparently, the Clinton administration prepared an indictment but never acted on it. So Pinochet got to go back to Chile, but the whole, global spotlight had really shaken things up there, too. And so they stripped him of his immunity. And at the time of his death in 2005, there were hundreds of cases that he was facing.
0: Well, I'm going to bring you back to news media in just a second, but I did want to say it seems that it's taken another level of work to get accountability for Ronnie Moffitt's murder in particular, but there has been meaningful movement there too, right?
1: Yeah, pretty astoundingly, there was a breakthrough on that front just a few months ago in June of this year. A Chilean judge convicted three former Chilean military officers for their roles in her murder. For some reason, her death had not been included when they had prosecuted various military officials for Orlando Letelier's death. Mm-hmm. And so, it's very late. It took 50 years. That's twice as long as she was alive. She was a 25-year-old American woman. But it's still a step forward in terms of progress. And I think it just goes to show that even over this half century, the pursuit of justice and the memory of these two people who lost their lives right here in the United States, it just hasn't waned. And people just keep pursuing it. And I think they've proved that persistence really pays off.
0: Absolutely. Well, Karen DeYoung at The Washington Post has been following the story for decades. In her piece from just 2 weeks ago, she said that several officials involved in the case at DOJ and FBI under Clinton and Bush declined to comment. I know that other folks have been pushing for it, but it's taken a lot of pushing on this story, and that journalism has something to do with why it hasn't entered the collective memory in the same way, for example, as other events, but also journalism and information has been the thing that's been pushing it forward. Yeah.
1: Yeah, I think it's a mixed record. I mean, I wanted to go back to the political, scenario back in 1976, and mm-hmm. I mentioned that the Nixon administration had a whole covert CIA operation to create the conditions for a coup. And a big part of that, and I think the part of it that they think was probably most effective, was the propaganda campaign that they funded. Mm-hmm. They put a couple $1 million into this newspaper, El Mercurio, which was a kind of floundering right-wing rag, and turned it into a very powerful propaganda arm for the dictatorship. And that was very effective, I think, in helping to create the conditions that led to the military coup. In the United States, there's been some real, journalistic champions over the years. There was a columnist for the Post named Jack Anderson, who broke a lot of this story way back in the 70s, exposing Nixon's role in the covert operation. John Dinges, a reporter for the Washington Post, has dedicated decades of his life to first working with one of my colleagues, Saul Landau, on a book called Assassination on Embassy Row that also exposed a lot of the story. And then more recently, he's written books about Operation Condor, which was the alliance between the Chilean dictatorship and dictatorships in other South American countries to assassinate their opponents around the world. And the Letelier-Moffitt assassination was just one of those. So It's been a mixed story. There have been some real champions in the media who've kept this story alive. We really appreciate Karen DeYoung as well. But it's also a story of how the media can be exploited for all the wrong reasons.
0: And it's a story also about collective memory. You know, there's a reason that some of us always say September 11th, 2001. Because
1: the other 9/11.
0: September 11th, 1973 yeah. is a deeply meaningful date for people. There's not just one September 11th. And I just kind of feel if journalists had not just covered it at the time, but invoked it when it was meaningful to invoke it, we would have a better understanding.
1: Yeah. And, you know, the role of the media in glorifying Kissinger and his legacy, you can imagine the groans that erupt around my organization, the Institute for Policy Studies, whenever he would get a prominent op-ed in, you know, leading media, this, that, or the other topic over the years. And he's someone who, you know, should have been completely discredited, if not prosecuted, for the crimes that he was involved in. And there's really, a strong argument, and John Dinges made this in an article last week, that he could have prevented this assassination in downtown Washington, D.C. He had the opening in a meeting with Pinochet. He knew that they were starting to carry out these kinds of actions around the world. He could have put a stop to that, and he didn't. He was still seeing Pinochet as an ally in the Cold War.
0: Yeah, yeah. And that idea of allyship, meaning that the U.S. doesn't seek international justice, that's a 2026 issue. That's not something that is consigned to the past. If we integrated the understanding of what happened, you know, it would have meaning for our understanding of what's happening today, right?
1: Absolutely. I mean, as I look back on this history, one thing that's clear is that progress on human rights is not linear. You know, you think you've gotten to a place where there are some norms and you've got institutions that have been built up to try to defend human rights. And then you've got a moment like today when the current administration is busily trying to dismantle that system, withdrawing from the UN Human Rights Council, gutting the annual human rights reports that the State Department is supposed to do, you know, bombing these boats in Venezuela, all of the charges around human rights abuses in the immigrant detention centers. And unfortunately, our history, is always going to be a few steps forward and a couple steps back. Right. And people just need to keep pushing through that. And I just commend all of the diverse forces around this case, the family members, the lawyers, the journalists, the human rights activists, the artists who've helped inspire people to continue to build momentum around this. That is really a key lesson, I think, from the history around the Lichelle Yarmatha case, that it takes very diverse forces to keep these movements going through thick and thin. And we're in a dark moment now, but we're going to get through it.
0: Well, and you may have just answered it, but I was just going to say finally that I saw a quote from you from 2023 speaking at Sheridan Circle saying, "We're gathered here because the military dictatorship that took power 50 years ago tried to put its bloody mark on this spot, but we've taken it back. We've turned this site of the assassination of Orlando Letelier and Ronnie Carpen Moffat into our place for remembering our fallen heroes, a place for renewing our commitment to justice and democracy, and a place of hope." That's you speaking a few years ago, and I want to just say, you know, where are you seeing that hope? I think you've addressed it, but what would you have folks think about? And just I'll tack on to that, IPS has been doing Letelier Moffat Human Rights Awards for years now, and that's part, right, of connecting this lamentable past to a more hopeful future.
1: Absolutely. And one of our awardees this year I am so excited about, because it's Unidos Minnesota, one of the leading groups in the Minneapolis area that has been the backbone of the resistance to the ICE surge there. And one of the things they've done is conduct constitutional observer trainings so that anyone could go and learn what you can do if you are seeing an act of injustice, how you can document that, how you can, you know, use that information to build accountability. Hundreds of thousands of people by now in Minnesota, but across the country, have engaged in that kind of training. And I see that as one bright hope. Everybody today has a camera in their pocket. Mm-hmm. We can use them to document things more easily in a way that they couldn't back in 1976. Mm-hmm. And it's going to be so critical for our long-term history to be documenting what is happening in this country. Media can't be everywhere, but we can try to document this so that the people who are harmed in the current moment are never forgotten, and that what is happening to them is documented, and we can build stronger systems to protect people for the future.
0: All right, we'll end on that note. We've been speaking with Sarah Anderson. She directs the Global Economy Project at the Institute for Policy Studies. You can find their many, many years of work online at ips-dc.org. We're also referring folks to National Security Archive. 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Sarah Anderson, thank you so very much for joining us this week on Counterspin.
1: My pleasure. Thank you.
0: And that's it for Counterspin for this week. 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The show is engineered by Michael Cherry. I'm Janine Jackson. 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
1: The LFE mayor, Bali Bagayoko, has been criticized for his comments on legitimate violence and filmed stepped in between protesters and riot police in a clip that went viral. The head of the Seine-Saint-Denis stated in an interview with the Spanish daily El País that the French police were displaying racism in their handling of the secondary school protests. Mathilde Panot, an LFE candidate for the 10th constituency of the Val-de-Marne, has chosen to distance herself from the famous pink ribbon of Pink October. The pink ribbon is the universal global symbol for breast cancer awareness, representing hope, strength, early detection and support for those affected by the disease. In a social media video on X, she says she will not wear the ribbon because we no longer want to fall ill for the sake of the profit of multinationals, to whom we have for far too long granted a license to kill. The Fork Festival is back in Paris and is offering discounts of up to 50% at numerous restaurants across the capital. The promotion is going to run until the end of November, and there's more than 280 restaurants listed on the platform. A giant advert for the GTA 6 game is catching the eye of the vast majority of pedestrians and cyclists passing through Porte de Bagnolet. It has been under installation since the start of the week on one of the Mercurialis towers, and which was still not fully in place on Friday the 9th of October. And people who are planning a last-minute trip should keep an eye on their transport routes, as there are multiple service disruptions across the capital, one of them being the 48th edition of the Paris 20km race. More than 33,000 runners are expected on the streets of Paris, and on top of the sporting event, there will be major engineering works on the public transport network. This is WRP News. I'm Cammy Abadie.
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3: Major funding for The Pulse is provided by a leadership gift from the Sutherland family. The Sutherlands support WHYY and its commitment to the production of programs that improve our quality of life.
4: This is The Pulse, stories about the people and places at the heart of health and science. I'm Mike and Scott. Do you have a hard time getting started on things, even when you really want to get them done?
5: Okay, so it is a Saturday morning around 10:30, and my goal for today is to do something that I've been putting off for, honestly, it's been like several years.
4: This is Pulse reporter Liz Tung.
5: And that thing is signing up for a woodworking class.
4: A woodworking class. For fun. We're not talking about doing taxes or creating an advanced medical directive, so this really shouldn't be a challenge. But for Liz, this kind of thing takes on a life of its own.
5: It would probably take me like 10 minutes, max 15 minutes. But for some reason, I just like haven't been able to make myself do it.
4: She just can't get started. Liz has ADHD, and the thing she is having a problem with is known as task initiation. It's common in people with attention deficit hyperactivity disorder.
5: So I'm going to try and do it today.
4: But the house needs cleaning, so Liz decides to tackle that first.
5: Amp myself up and get some momentum going, you know, organizing my space, clean house, clean mind.
4: I mean, you can't sign up for a woodworking class if your house is not in order. Next thing you know, it's 11 o'clock, and now Liz sees some dishes in the sink.
5: Once the dishes are done, then I will feel at peace and I'll be able to sit down in front of my computer.
4: And then she notices a stain on her shirt.
5: And weekends are when we usually do laundry, so I figured I'd just go ahead and get that done.
4: Once in the basement, Liz finds a few other things that need her attention.
5: Pouring out the dehumidifier. I'm just gonna scoop the cat litter.
4: You've probably started to notice a pattern here. The rest of the day is a whirlwind of, well, a lot of things.
5: I came upstairs to fold some clothes, and Somehow I started looking at houses on Zillow. I don't even remember why. Then the washer finished, so I had to put everything in the dryer. And then when I came back upstairs, I realized that my plants are looking super droopy. So I just feel it will like literally only take maybe 15 minutes. So I'm just going to water the plants. Maybe 15 minutes.
6: So this is me watering my plants.
5: 15 minutes. I have a horrible fungus gnat infestation in all of my plants. And I decided that I would start making some traps. We have a whole bunch of flypaper, like the sticky clear kind that you stick on the windows. I'm cutting all of this flypaper and I'm sticking it to itself, cutting them into strips. I tried making little circles out of them. The dirt kept sticking to them. The adhesive is covered up and you can't really get the gnats to stick to it. So my next idea was to get a bunch of skewers, disposable chopsticks, making double-sided, almost like little sticky signs. Ugh, it was such a pain. I had that sticky adhesive all over my fingers, Googling like, how do you get adhesive off of your fingers? The little signs kept sticking to the leaves, so it was like tearing bits of the leaves off. 2.5 hours had gone by. And yes, I know this is not what I'm supposed to be doing right now.
4: Dinner time rolls around, and after that, the couch beckons.
5: And I'm all sleepy now because I ate, so I'm laying on the couch. Just going to spend like, I don't know, 20 minutes on Reddit, and then hopefully I will have the energy to get up and do the thing that I was supposed to do at like 10:30 this morning.
4: Liz sounds exhausted, and honestly, I'm feeling exhausted just hearing about her day. This is just one of many ways ADHD manifests in people's lives. It's so much more than having trouble getting started. It's also the missed work opportunities, missed appointments, blown deadlines, sleepless nights spent cramming for an exam, the friends who are mad because they think you're flaky. We've long thought of ADHD as an issue that affects children, but it doesn't magically go away with age. It stays, but it looks different in adults. On this episode, ADHD in adults, how to spot it, how to treat it, and how to function with it. So, Liz.
5: Yes?
4: Did you ever sign up for that woodworking class?
5: No. I screwed around on Reddit for a few hours and then I fell asleep.
4: What about the next day?
5: Well, I meant to, but I ended up giving myself an impromptu haircut and reorganizing my bathroom cabinet.
4: Okay. What about now? Are you signed up?
5: No, I'm still not signed up. I will never sign up for this class. I don't know why. It's like my kryptonite.
4: Do you want to do it?
5: Yes, I do want to do it. And that's what's so vexing about it, is like not being able to do something you actually want to do is just so frustrating.
4: Okay, so how does this affect you in other areas of your life? Because again, this is woodworking, right? It's not life or death, but there are other things that are more serious.
5: Oh, yeah. There are way more urgent things that I have not gotten started on or I've gotten started on and not finished. I mean, somehow I've been holding my life together, but I think it affects the financial part of my life the most. Like, I was supposed to close my Bank of America account like 3 years ago. Never did it. I have checks that I will not deposit for like 6 months until they're about to expire. So sometimes people talk about like the ADHD tax, and that is definitely a big part of my life.
4: In general, if you had to sum up how this issue with task initiation has affected your life, what would you say?
5: The best way I could put it is it sometimes makes me feel like I'm just frozen in time. You know, like with some things, it feels like you're just stuck. Like everybody else is climbing a normal staircase and you're like running up a down escalator, expending twice as much energy, but you're just staying in the same place.
4: Is task initiation the biggest way in which ADHD manifests in your life?
7: Yeah, I would say task initiation and the procrastination that goes with it, and also just the forgetfulness and time blindness. Like, I know it's so funny, like, intellectually, you know what you have to do, but there is something in me that makes it so difficult to translate that knowledge into action.
4: Yeah. Thank you, Liz.
7: Thanks, Mikan.
4: That's Pulse reporter Liz Tung. This is how psychologist Russell Ramsey sums up ADHD.
8: I know exactly what I need to do, but I have a hard time doing it consistently. I know I can do it, but more than enough times, I end up not doing what I need to do when I need to do it.
4: Sounds exactly like what Liz was just talking about, right? Russell has a new book out. It's called Once I Get Started, the Adult ADHD Program for Turning Your Intentions into

0: task rather than the core role or behavior that somebody set out to perform. And what gets lost in this is how it manifests in day-to-day life, like poor time management, lateness, pulling all-nighters at the last minute to try to get something done for school or work, disorganization in getting to where somebody needs to go, and the emotional dysregulation. The same frustrations we all encounter day-to-day life tend to be more disrupting and more disruptive for adults with ADHD.
1: Tell me about how these issues then lead to a negative feedback loop in individuals where they think, oh, I am such a loser. I can never get anything done. Everybody hates me. Here I go again. I'm late again. I mean, that's the kind of feedback people often end up giving themselves.
0: But you know what? One, it often starts off with, even especially for adults with ADHD who might not have been diagnosed until adulthood, there's already been part of their lifetime spent hearing things like, you're so smart, why don't your grades reflect that? Or you always wait to the last minute, or if you didn't pull an all-nighter, this paper should have been so much better, or I never have to remind your brother about these things. So it's already been some sort of indoctrination, if you will, just the natural consequences. Then later on, including things that adults with ADHD set out to do that they want to do. They have skin in the game, but they still have a hard time getting started on it. So they're frustrated with themselves. And what I've heard many people say, they start saying, I can't trust myself to do these things. So there's also that relationship with themselves that can also generate some of these negative thought patterns.
1: Because they don't think they can get the thing done.
0: They know they can, but it's that uncertainty. I know I can do it, but it's almost like gambling in a way. Will everything break just right this time? Because sometimes people can do a great job and other people see this. And that's what's so confounding for the individual as well as the loved ones or the coworkers. We see that you can do it. And this is where the negative attributions of others comes in. You must choose not to do it, or there's some other negative attribution or potential explanation for why the person is, the phrase I use, consistently inconsistent.
1: I like that. Consistently inconsistent. So we can see glimpses of, wow, you did such a great job with this project. And then, whoa, what happened with this task here?
0: Right. As one of my colleagues said, somebody with ADHD has two good days in a row and it's held against them the rest of their life, because you can do it. And the person knows they can do it. And this is what's so insidious about it, because these small examples, this is what can interrupt a course of one's education. It can interrupt with occupational status and also getting in the way of friendships, committed relationships, other situations where there's some expectation of collaboration and reciprocity that somebody with ADHD might, not through lack of desire, but has a hard time following through on some of these reciprocal behaviors, keeping up with their chores around the house, their parenting duties, whatever it may be.
1: And I'm assuming many people who seek help have lived already many years not knowing that they had this condition. They have found workarounds. They have somehow just adapted to what's going on.
0: Yes. For somebody who is first diagnosed with ADHD in adulthood, we call that late identified. But how ADHD can get masked, one, it can just be missed. Especially if somebody is maybe not hyperactive or noticeably restless. Often that's why women and young girls are missed so easily, is that they may not have as many disruptive behaviors that capture teachers' and parents' eyes. But sometimes some of the protective factors can be intelligence. It can be working extra hard, you know, staying up really late, sacrificing sleep and extracurriculars to keep up with schoolwork. Getting by, but squeaking by, and well-meaning parents sitting with their children with undiagnosed ADHD, helping them to get their homework done. Frankly, sometimes they have to go to sleep and go to work the next day, maybe even finishing the assignments for them, just trying to help their child get through school. So there's a lot of ways it can be missed earlier on, including some percolating issues that not until reaching college or the workplace that it really explodes, if you will, and starts causing

0: impairments that can't be ignored anymore.
1: There is one issue that often pops up, which is referred to as time blindness. What is that?
0: Yes. What it is, it's sort of like short-sightedness in time. As one of my clients described, and I had finished an evaluation with him, and I was describing ADHD to him, you know, with the executive function, he slapped his knee and he said, "That's it. My boss always tells me if he needs something from me in 10 minutes, I deliver it in 5. If I have 2 weeks, it takes me a month." Because now this is true of human nature. The farther in the future a goal or a task or a deadline is, the less power it has to influence us. But the thing with ADHD is that is central. It's much weaker and more difficult for adults with ADHD to initiate and sustain motivation over time towards these larger, later goals. That is one of these chronic, what some could argue, central issues with ADHD that create this performance problem. You had all this time. How could you not get it done? Or why are you still waiting till the last minute? And that's one of the answers we have. It's dispositionally more difficult to, not impossible, and with treatments it can be helpful, but to choreograph and juggle different roles in adulthood over time as we have our eyes set on these longer range payoffs and conclusions.
1: Yeah, I was thinking about when you become a parent. You know, as a mom, I feel like I'm always doing what I call backwards time math, you know, where I think about, all right, we have to be at this place by noon. So that means by 11:30, we have to be out the door. So that means by 10:30, everybody should get a shower. And by 9:30, we must have breakfast. So, and I'm not just doing that for my family, but I'm also carrying the clock for my own projects and for whatever other deadlines that are coming up. And if you're not good at that, your life is going to be really rough.
0: You nailed it right there. And again, it's not lack of knowledge, but even going back to, and this is where it's known as working memory, this is our sort of short-term memory, things we hold in mind that help us organize ourselves and, you know, behaviorally and pace ourselves and choreograph ourselves. It's what allows us to do math in our head. We hold it in mind as we do the calculation. But with each of those elements that you described, if somebody's bad at remembering or calculating, well, how long does the bath actually take? And how long does it take to drive somewhere? And also discounting all the information, what time is it? And will I find parking at this time of day, or what is traffic like for this? Now, this is general human nature. It's what's called the planning fallacy. Things always take longer than we think they will. But if we're not able to hold on to and calculate these variables, or another thing I'll hear from people is, okay, I have 2 minutes before I have to leave, but I have time. I can do one more thing, and then one more thing turns into two things, and that's where that sieve of working memory, it falls out or loses track of time, and then the person was on time, but now they end up being late, and finding parking and whatever, and the elevator, it's these little things add up into big problems, including what I've heard from clients, missing job interviews, missing final exams, a whole host of other things, or just being late for things that they can't undo. And that's the impairment of ADHD.
1: If you're procrastinating and then maybe you're doing something that feels like relaxation, like you're watching a show instead of engaging with a task, but it's not relaxing because the whole time you're feeling guilty.
0: Right. It's the undone task is following you around like a cloud. William James, the father of American psychology, said, "Nothing is so fatiguing as the eternal hanging on of an uncompleted task."
1: When we are trying to diagnose ADHD in adults, are there brain differences that can be observed, or is this more a checklist?
0: As it is now, it's a checklist. There are brain regions that are implicated. Generally, the prefrontal cortex is where the self-regulation capacities, they're part of our human factory settings and generally in networks in the prefrontal cortex, the youngest part of the brain from an evolutionary standpoint. There are some other networks that interacts with the emotional network, but not where we can reliably take a brain scan and say, this is ADHD, this is not, because, you know, there's a lot of variability and, you know, ADHD is a complex condition. So as it is now, it's more about the observable behaviors and these areas of difficulties. Going back to these executive functions, that's usually the language of the problems that lead people to come in saying, you know what, I think this is ADHD. I've waited long enough. I need to verify if that's what it is. And if it is, what can I do about it?
1: Russell says there's a lot people can do about ADHD, including medications.
0: So they can be very helpful in reducing the symptoms of ADHD. And for some people, I mean, their medications, they're important, they're potent, but you know, for people who respond well, they can be like finding the right corrective lens prescription. What I've heard clients describe to me, it buys me time. I notice the distractions, but I don't get pulled away. I'm able to stay focused or read the chapter or, you know, get started earlier on things or hold back on saying the thing that, oh, I'm really glad I didn't say that in this situation, the impulse control. So for some people, medications are all they need. But one of the things is, in terms of attention or whatnot, it doesn't magically imbue you with the, for a college student to work on that Beowulf essay or to do other things that you set out to do to work on taxes. So it's an improvement, but sometimes this is where the executive functioning behaviors, the procrastination, the disorganization, the time blindness, don't always 100% improve just with medications alone.
1: One of the big tools that seems to work for people with ADHD is CBT or cognitive behavioral therapy. How does it work in this setting? Because it has to be specifically adapted for clients with ADHD.
0: Correct. The cognitive and cognitive behavioral therapy looks at how thinking affects you. Now, you don't think yourself into having ADHD, but you mentioned earlier some of the negative thoughts that people can develop, which have downstream effects on follow through on what people want to do. So part of the adaptation of cognitive behavioral therapy is a focus on how do you implement all these coping skills that you know work. There are no trade secrets, but using a planner, pre-populating it with all your appointments, reviewing it each day, using it to add other things in, to track your different roles and responsibilities at work, at home, all the stuff that maybe somebody without ADHD who also uses these tools but can get away a little more with holding them in their mind for a while until they're able to jot them down. So it's these this externalization of information and other of these self-regulatory, you know, what are called the executive function workarounds, consistently employing them, and as importantly, getting back on track once you invariably slip up, which we all do. We're humans doing human things with human brains. But these organizational executive functioning skills are how, even more specifically, CBT is adapted for adult ADHD.
1: I asked Russell to explain how CBT or cognitive behavioral therapy can help people get past the task initiation problems when they just cannot get started on things. He says it begins with a simple question.
0: What is it you're exactly not doing? Because sometimes that gets lost. A student might have three assignments and they say, well, I've got to do homework. But three assignments is three separate tasks and they would get lost orbiting around the three.
1: He says from there, break down the work into parts.
0: And so the first step is making it a fair fight. Let's just choose one assignment here. And then also in terms of motivation, why do you want to get it done?
1: He says slowing down and making the work manageable helps people get over the discomfort.
0: What we sometimes call the ugh feeling, like I don't feel like doing this, but engaging with it enough helps getting out of your head and into the task.
1: What are some success stories that you've seen with proper treatment and people being able to change things in their lives?
0: Yeah, I mean, one of the ones I always bring up because it's accurate and funny, you know, somebody came in and was talking about, you know, oh, this is helping me so much. Well, how do you know? Well, my car got towed. And it's like, what? Well, I forgot to move it across the street. It got booted or towed. Okay, I'm still waiting to hear how this helped. It's like, well, had I not renewed my license and registration, I wouldn't have been able to get my car out. Other things are people who might have questioned their status at work, but they start following through better and actually sharing some of their innovative ideas. And not only, okay, I'm secure in my job, they actually became you know, somewhat of a star because they could see things differently. And they were all of a sudden sought out for help. But also a lot of times people go, I'm just less stressed. I'm more confident. I can do things. I can get them done. I have more balance in my life. I have more downtime.
1: That's psychologist Russell Ramsey. His latest book is Once I Get Started, the Adult ADHD Program for Turning Your Intentions into Actions. Okay, now, do you want to sign up for the woodworking class? We could do it right now.
2: We could do it right now.
1: Do you have your credit card saved on the computer?
2: I don't.
1: Oh.
2: Okay, see, I did all this research. I made this list of all of these woodworking classes.
1: But now you can't find it.
2: Now I can't find it. Oh, wait. Woodworking and bike classes.
1: There you go. All right.
2: You know what, though? I think I better do some more research. Because it was so long ago that I did this research that I feel like if I just sign up for one, then it might be the wrong one. And then I'll be like, oh, why? Fear of regret. I think that is a big obstacle.
1: So the wrong woodworking.
2: Okay.
1: You're listening to The Pulse. I'm Mike and Scott. You can follow us on Instagram and Facebook at WHYY The Pulse. Coming up, treatment providers say there are still a lot of misconceptions around ADHD in older adults.
3: Quote, ADHD doesn't exist after age 65.
1: That's next on The Pulse.
4: The new film, The Social Reckoning, tells the story of the 2021 Facebook leaks, how the company suppressed information about teen mental health and violence caused by hate speech. The leak rocked the company and launched lawsuits and investigations. Facebook whistleblower Frances Haugen is our guest this week on Day 6.
1: This is The Pulse. I'm Mike and Scott. We're talking about ADHD in adults. Diagnoses have been increasing in that population in recent years, and that includes people who are in their 50s, 60s, and beyond. For older people with ADHD, a diagnosis can offer some clarity, maybe explain behaviors and issues that didn't make sense before. It can also bring on some regrets around what life could have been like if they had known sooner. Alan Yu has more.
5: Growing up, Jamie Shapiro was often disappointed with her mother.
6: I saw my mom quitting jobs frequently. She didn't complete school.
5: And Jamie's issues with her mother did not stop as she got older.
6: The clutter in her house actually was so bad that I ended up having to move out of her house. I had moved in when I graduated from college, and eventually I had to move out.
5: When Jamie was 30, she was pregnant with her first child and attended a family wedding with her mother. They got into an argument. Jamie doesn't even remember what it was about, but she remembers what she said.
6: I got really mad at my mom, and in the middle of it, in front of everybody, I just yelled, "You're pathetic."
7: She said, "You're pathetic." But I mean, with such anger.
5: That's Jamie's mother, Vicky Armel.
7: It was just like somebody had slapped me in the face from my own child. And in a room full of people that we knew. It really hurt, but it was just such an inappropriate thing to say to your mother.
5: Vicky says Jamie was mad at her in the moment because she did not want to walk around and socialize with the other wedding guests. But it went a lot deeper than that. Over the years, Vicky says she's had a strained relationship with Jamie. Then, about 10 years ago, their relationship started to change. Jamie's oldest child, who was 14 at the time, asked to get tested for ADHD. Jamie was skeptical, but took her child to a specialist.
6: As the psychiatrist was asking questions, I looked at him and I said, "I'm answering more yeses for me. Do I have ADHD?" And both my child and I walked out with a diagnosis. I was 45.
5: The diagnosis made Jamie realize that some of her behavior is connected to ADHD. She sometimes can't think of words or loses her train of thought and struggles to deal with negative feedback. She also learned that ADHD can run in families and started to suspect that her mother, Vicky, also has ADHD. Vicky was diagnosed 2 years ago at age 77. Jamie says the diagnosis has made her see her mother in a completely new light.
6: And now I realize that it wasn't that she was pathetic. It wasn't that she kept quitting things. It was not that she was not motivated or lazy. It was that she had a brain that was wired differently. And now we have an understanding of each other. And it's really funny. She came to visit me shortly after we realized she had ADHD. And I was in my kitchen and I was leaving all my cabinets open. And she said, oh, I do that. And then she, you know, left her hearing aids one day, and old me would have gotten mad at her. Like, how could you forget your hearing aids? Or how could you forget to charge your phone? But now I understand, you know, she is impacted by ADHD and it was never treated or caught.
7: Once Jamie realized that I had ADHD also, she just started treating me differently. She realized that all these years she had been punishing me because I wasn't the mother she thought I should be. Told me I was a terrible mother. And, you know, I was doing my best, what I knew. I mean, she was the one and only child I raised. And so you do the best you can with what you have and what you know.
5: And now Vicky says they all get along a lot better.
7: We can talk, we can laugh, and the few disagreements that we have are nothing like they used to be. She was here for my birthday in January. We had a wonderful time together. I mean, it was really, really special. And that's all I ever wanted, was that kind of relationship with her. And to have it finally was just sheer joy. I mean, I enjoyed every minute of it. And she did too.
5: Jamie started a podcast called Grandma Has ADHD. She and Vicky wrote a book together called This Explains So Much, Understanding Undiagnosed ADHD. An ADHD diagnosis can offer explanations for recurring problems, challenging habits. It can also put someone's life in perspective.
8: It's like you got your ADHD lenses now, that you see things in a different way. You see the past, you see the future.
5: Susan Richardson was diagnosed 6 years ago when she was 63. She wishes she had known sooner.
8: You're sort of sad because you think you've lost all those years. Yeah, I mean, you have. But now you see things differently. You see things clearly. You see who you are. So you get to live the way you're supposed to for the first time.
5: She says that had she gotten her diagnosis when she was younger, she would have written more poetry, which she now enjoys, and not have struggled so much to live up to societal standards at the time.
8: The standard of being this great wife and mother with a beautiful house and wonderful meals and everything washed and put away, that doesn't happen so much with me.
5: ADHD in older people like Susan and Vicky often goes unnoticed, says clinical psychologist Kathleen Nadeau. She has specialized in ADHD for more than 40 years.
3: In many cases, it is just ignorance on the part of the medical community.
5: The issue is that the symptoms of ADHD can be similar to signs of aging. So she says some medical providers just write off things like memory problems as people getting older or having dementia.
3: And I am now in touch with a gentleman in his 70s who is desperately seeking treatment for ADHD and has been told adamantly by his physician that, quote, ADHD doesn't exist after age 65.
5: She says what makes matters worse is that people with ADHD can benefit from something that gives their lives structure and creates routines like work or school. And that routine and structure in turn is important to having an active social life and avoiding isolation. Kathleen says all of that takes more work once you're retired.
3: There's no workplace where you're automatically having lunch with people, interacting with people. You're not raising children any longer if you're a parent, because that puts you automatically in touch with lots of activities that your children are engaged in. And so it requires a lot of planning and initiative to have a social life. You have to look for groups that exist. You have to join them. You have to make plans. You have to remember that you made the plans and show up on time. A lot of having a robust social life requires planning and organization, which is exactly what many people with ADHD don't have.
5: Kathleen says the consequences of untreated ADHD can be dire. For instance, some untreated patients self-medicate with nicotine, which acts as a stimulant. She hopes more medical providers will learn how to recognize ADHD symptoms in their older patients, to spot the difference between aging and ADHD, and to help them lead their best lives.
9: That story was reported by Alan Yu. Coming up, we'll talk about an aspect of ADHD that is getting more attention, intense emotional sensitivity.
10: She's like, Sasha, you cry all the time. You cry all the time. She's like, you will absolutely burn out if you do this as a career choice.
9: That's next on The Pulse.
11: This week on On Story, we're discussing horror writing in film and television. From suspenseful scares to urban legends and classic movie monsters, horror stories rely on the psychology of fear to thrill us with the things we fear the most. This week, we're joined by some of the genre's leading writers to discuss the scripts behind the scares. Akilah Cooper, the writer behind The Conjuring spinoff The Nun 2, an American Horror Story, will chat with writer, director, and author Owen Edgerton. And later, we'll hear from screenwriter Phil Hay, whose 2015 thriller The Invitation is now streaming on Netflix.
9: This is The Pulse. I'm Mike and Scott. We're talking about ADHD in adults. Psychiatrist Sasha Hamdani was diagnosed with ADHD when she was in fourth grade, and she says it affects how deeply she feels emotions and how she's able to navigate them, like the time she gave a TEDx talk in 2024.
12: In 2020, I had a baby. 2 days later,
9: the talk was about hacking your brain for better focus. Everything was going well. The audience was clearly enjoying it. Then Sasha talked about making quick word associations.
12: Handprint, fingerprint, criminal, smooth criminal, Michael Jackson, moon.
9: Sasha tried to moonwalk.
12: Moonwalk. And I tripped on the rug.
9: A tiny stumble. She recovered immediately and even made a joke about it.
12: Can you guys imagine if I had fallen there? I would have had to explain to everybody that I fell while attempting to moonwalk during a TED talk.
9: Nothing to stress over, right?
12: But I was so embarrassed that I don't remember the latter half of my talk.
9: She does remember what happened after she left the stage.
12: I was just so dysregulated and nervous and scared and anxious and embarrassed.
9: She told herself the entire presentation didn't make any sense. She would soon be a joke, ridiculed by everybody. She ran to meet her husband in the lobby.
12: And when I finally saw him, he gave me a big hug. And in that hug, I realized he was sweating, like a lot. He was sweating a lot. So I asked him, I was like, why are you sweating? And he's like, I don't know. I guess I was just nervous for you. And to me, the way that that hit my ear was validation that I had failed, that it was embarrassing, that I shouldn't have a medical career anymore. It was just, it validated every fear that was floating around in my head. And I was so sensitive to it.
9: This kind of emotional spiral was not a one-off for her. Sasha has always known that she is more sensitive than other people. It's how she ended up becoming a psychiatrist. Her first plan during med school was to train in pediatric intensive care, but she needed a letter of recommendation.
12: I walked to the door of my attending, and she stopped me at the door, and she was like, I really hope you're not coming in here for a letter. I was like, oh my God, what? I'm like holding my letter of recommendation template and all the information in my dumb little binder, and I didn't say anything. And, she continued and she's like, Sasha, you cry all the time. You cry all the time. She's like, you will absolutely burn out if you do this as a career choice. And, when I was thinking about it, I mean, she was absolutely right. I cry when I was telling a story about a patient, in front of them, my eyes would be welling up. I'd be talking to a family and I'd feel like crying. I'd have to excuse myself. So she was right. I mean, I kind of wish she had been nicer about it, but she was correct. I would have burnt out, and that wasn't an environment that was suitable for me. So when I ran back to my car and had obviously started crying in that process, I started thinking about like, what specialty can I cry in? And that's how I ended up in psychiatry.
9: She writes about the connection between emotional sensitivity and ADHD in her new book, which is called Too Sensitive. She says what she and others with ADHD are really experiencing is called rejection-sensitive dysphoria, or RSD.
12: So rejection-sensitive dysphoria is this very real, emotional, robust response. Sometimes it can be physical, but most of the time, emotional response to real or perceived rejection or criticism or disappointing someone. So basically, it can be real rejection or criticism, or it can just be this threat or fear of rejection or criticism that sets off this neurobiological cascade.
9: And why do you think it's connected? Like, what part of the brain science or neuroscience makes sense here?
12: Yeah, I think that's a really interestingly phrased question, because I think if you go back, it all stems from wiring. So when you're looking at highly emotionally sensitive people, and you see a lot of this wiring that's present in people with ADHD, there's a couple of areas that you really focus on. And the first one is the amygdala. And the amygdala is this tiny almond-shaped structure deep in the brain, and that is your emotional threat detector. So it's the thing that really signals, like, is this dangerous? Is this not? For people who are highly emotionally sensitive, this area of the brain is hyper-responsive, hyperactive. The second part of the brain that you have to talk about is the prefrontal cortex, directly under your forehead. And that is in charge of decision-making and processing and judgment. This area is under-responsive. And then to make matters worse, the connection between the two is weak. So now you have this highly responsive emotional side that's telling you things are dangerous and urgent and that you need to respond to them. And then, you know, the logical side is out to lunch. And so in those situations, the emotional side overwhelms the logical side many times.
9: In the book, Sasha describes steps people can take to navigate this sensitivity. The first part is about awareness.
12: If you can recognize, you know what, I feel things quickly, I feel things deeply, I feel things for a long time, then there's a tremendous amount of work you've already done, because you've figured out, okay, neurologically, I process emotions differently. I think that's a huge first step, because it does get rid of a lot of shame and guilt. And then it becomes, how can I recognize these patterns? And how can I recognize when I can intervene? And then if you can figure that out, then the tools you use, you've heard all of the tools before. And I think that's by design. I mean, none of it is new. They're tools that have worked and they're research-backed and that you've probably been told. But the problem is that, I, you know, when someone has told me, like, in the middle of emotional spiral, they're just like, take a deep breath. And you're just like, I don't know how. I don't remember how to breathe. So I think it's more about, once you have that understanding of why is this working in my brain and how can I apply it, you're able to pull these out of your toolbox. So some of my favorite ones are, yeah, deep breathing, if that's a possibility. But I was never, even as a psychiatrist, I don't think I was ever taught how to deep breathe. So this is nice, because it introduces, you know, different formats of how you get that deep breath in. One of them is something called cyclic sighing, which is where you take a deep inhale through your nose. And when you're right at the top of the inhale, you take another sharp little inhale through your nose and then a long exhale through your mouth, longer than your inhale process. And
9: I'm doing that now.
12: I know. The thing is, what I tell people is try it one time, because what it's going to do is it's going to activate that parasympathetic system and it's going to tell your amygdala, like, you don't need to spin so much. We're okay. Things are fine, and it's actually going to slow down that spinning, which is a huge, huge, huge asset, and it's an incredibly useful tool. But sometimes, I will be totally honest with you, I don't want to breathe. I don't remember how to breathe. That's not something that's top of mind. I'm very restless and agitated, and so sometimes I want to lean into that. So if I'm pacing, or if I'm fidgeting, or if I'm feeling really physically anxious, And I lean into the movement of it all. Like sometimes I'm just feeling extremely agitated and I'll do squats or I'll do the stairs or I'll, you know, everybody's like, take a walk. I'll walk around a building. Because what you're doing is you're trying to push oxygenated glucose up into your frontal lobe so your frontal lobe can override that emotional response and start processing logically.
1: It kind of sounds like in that moment, it is helpful to look at your body and mind more as a machine and to think like, okay, how can I get the machine to run normally again, right? It's sort of like you're zooming out a bit and looking at the machine and thinking, okay.
12: I know, but like what a skill set that is, because I think when people are in these emotional spirals, I know for me, it's hard to remove myself from the situation because you feel so overwhelmed in the minute. And, you know, I've gone through this hundreds, thousands of times. And every time, you know, prior to actually localizing and figuring out skills and removing some of that shame and guilt that came from feeling like the only person who felt that way, but I would have these moments and my brain would be telling me like, I'm going to feel like this forever. This will never get better. And so you feel very trapped in that moment.
1: And sometimes when I'm very, very upset and I'm sort of like in a state.
12: Yeah.
1: I also don't want to calm down. There's something about it where I'm just like, I'm going all in. And I don't know if that's the adrenaline rush or what it is, but if somebody says to me in that moment, like, calm down, it's okay, it's okay.
12: God.
1: I'm like, no. And I just want to stay there. I want to, but some part of me is like, I feel like I need to complete the cycle, which is crazy, but it almost feels like I need to just go through this whole thing.
12: I need to go through the steps. I don't think that's crazy at all. And I sometimes it's, you know, when you're in the middle of this emotional spiral, because I would say I'm extremely emotionally sensitive. And I think my husband is not. He's, you know, he is so emotionally intelligent, but he's not hypersensitive to certain things like I am. Like he doesn't pick up on tone. He doesn't pick up on body language change. Like those things, they're not even part of his radar. So sometimes when he's trying to, and it was definitely worse shortly after we got married because we were still trying to figure out how to make that work. But in that process, I think, you know, when there would be situations where he felt like he was being helpful, you know, he would say things like, it's not that big of a deal. Like, it's okay, just calm down. To me, it would make things infinitely worse because what I want in that moment is to feel seen and to feel validated that this isn't all in my head. And so that felt very invalidating to me. And so I felt like I have to go through this whole process because no one else understands what I'm going through. And it just makes it worse.
1: Has your sensitivity been an asset to you in other ways? I know it can be really hard to deal with, but is it helpful?
12: Oh, I think so. And the reason for that is like I've seen my dad and he was so emotionally sensitive and I see it in myself too. And now I see it in my children. And I think that emotional sensitivity can be a beautiful asset. I think it gives you this incredible well of empathy. I think it makes you more about the human condition. Personally, I feel like it's made me a better physician and parent and friend and daughter and person in general. I think it also is such a beautiful thing in terms of creativity, because if you feel things deeply, you can express things deeply. And so you see it in so much in artists and musicians and people who are able to express these things from deep wells of human emotion. I think it comes across very beautifully.
1: If you could go back to the end of your TED talk and sort of think about the tools that you talk to your patients about, your clients, what would you tell yourself to do in that moment?
12: So would this be after I hugged my husband?
1: Yes.
12: Okay. Post-hug, I probably would have, and he's good at this, I would have vocalized what's happening. I would have said, hey, David, I don't even know how to put this into words right now, but something about this interaction, because I didn't really understand what was triggering me in that moment. but something about this interaction is making me so scared and so anxious. Let's just breathe for a second and let's go stand off to the side for just one hot second. And then, like, we probably would have done some breathing. And then within a couple of minutes, I probably would have been more able to talk about it. So I think that's what I should have done. I should have taken a deep breath. I should have kind of separated myself instead of standing in the middle of that lobby, because then I was getting really anxious that people are going to start coming out and they're going to see me like this. And that made me more frantic. I should have just kind of separated myself. And then I should have delayed my response and delayed that kind of time. Because if I had thought about it without spinning out of control, 15 minutes later, I'm sure I would have thought about it much differently.
9: Sasha Hamdani is a psychiatrist, and her new book is Too Sensitive: Rejection, Resilience, and the Science of Feeling Deeply. That's our show for this week. The Pulse is a production of WHYY in Philadelphia. You can find us wherever you get your podcasts. Follow us on Instagram and Facebook at WHYY The Pulse. Our health and science reporters are Alan Yu and Liz Tung. Charlie Kyer is our engineer. Our producers are Nicole Curry and Lindsay Lazarski. I'm Mike and Scott. Thank you for listening.
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14: Hello and welcome to Riviera O'Clock. My name is Aida Zahir, and this is your guide to all things culture on the French Riviera. If you walk down the Promenade des Anglais in Nice, you might pass by one of the grandest estates left from the Belle Époque, also known as Villa Massena. Over a century ago, it was the winter destination for European high society escaping the grey northern winters. Eventually, the villa was handed over to the city of Nice and is known today as the Massena Museum of Arts and History. And so, this Sunday, October 11th, the grand halls of Villa Massena will not be hosting visiting aristocrats. Instead, the Erasmus Student Network is taking over, bringing exchange students together from all over the world for a discovery tour of this historical site. Inside the villa, the rooms tell stories that surprise even longtime locals. Upstairs, the exhibits dive into the story of how Nice evolved from a modest seaside border town into the world's most sought-after winter resort. You see early tourism posters, painting from the Belle Époque, and artifacts tracing the city's Italian cultural roots before joining France in the year 1860. Did you also know that on the ground floor are stored the golden tiara of Empress Josephine, along with personal mementos from Napoleon, and the official death mask of the emperor himself? For an exchange student from Germany or Armenia or Spain or Hungary, walking through these rooms reframes the city entirely. You realize that you are not the first foreigner drawn to the golden lights of the Mediterranean. You're just the latest chapter in a tradition that goes back 200 years. Events like these, hosted by ESN, are also in fact a social lifeline, because moving to a new country can feel a little isolating at first, and wandering through a grand historic mansion with a dozen other students who also don't know the city that well is honestly comforting, and it's usually how friendships are born. So if you're a student in town, the group meets this Sunday, October 11th at 2 p.m. right outside the gates of the museum, and you can check for more details on the Erasmus Student Network Instagram page. Thank you for listening, and stay tuned for new stories about the French Riviera. This is Aida Zahir, and you're listening to Riviera O'Clock on World Radio Paris.

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1: The LFE mayor, Bali Bagayoko, has been criticised for his comments on legitimate violence and filmed stepped in between protesters and riot police in a clip that went viral. The head of the Seine-Saint-Denis stated in an interview with the Spanish daily El País that the French police were displaying racism in their handling of the secondary school protests. Mathilde Panot, an LFE candidate for the 10th constituency of the Val-de-Marne, has chosen to distance herself from the famous pink ribbon of Pink October. The pink ribbon is the universal global symbol for breast cancer awareness, representing hope, strength, early detection and support for those affected by the disease. In a social media video on X, she says she will not wear the ribbon because we no longer want to fall ill for the sake of the profit of multinationals, to whom we have for far too long granted a license to kill. The Fork Festival is back in Paris and is offering discounts of up to 50% at numerous restaurants across the capital. The promotion is going to run until the end of November, and there's more than 280 restaurants listed on the platform. A giant advert for the GTA